seventh church, which is the church of Laodicea, which was lukewarm and Jesus about to spit it out of his mouth. Now, the truth is, the Word of God is filled with many layers of meanings. And therefore, I believe that these seven letters could be called the bifocal. A bifocal show you distance, but also close up. And these seven churches are representative of all the churches of Jesus Christ throughout the ages and through the history. Now, there are many Christians and Christian pastors skip the seven churches. They really do. And they like to get to the what I call the fireworks, where the stars are falling and the moon turning into blood and so forth. Well, we're going to get to the fireworks, trust me. But if you jump these messages and go to the fireworks, you miss out on ordering our lives today in the light of the life to come. Now, these seven churches, or these seven messages to the seven churches, were written in the first century, but they are also written to the churches today. The fourth message, number four, the believers in Thyatira. This is the longest letter of all the seven, and probably the most troubling of all. As always, Jesus uses something positive, something good to say about every church. And he was praising them for some sterling qualities they have: love, faith, service, and patient endurance. Something else Jesus said: the latter works exceed the first. Now look, growing in love and growing in faith and growing in service and patient endurance, wonderful. What else? This is a growing church. This is a mega evangelical contemporary church. It's a with it church. At that point, you expect Jesus said, attaboy, keep it up, doing great. This is great. But sadly, he tells them that there is a cancer of moral compromise that is growing on the inside of them. Beloved, this is a sobering word. There are many wonderful mega churches, Bible-believing churches. They love Jesus, serving Jesus all over the world. But those growing churches have moral compromise, which is eating them from the inside. Now, beloved, if you do not act soon, and if you do not act decisively, he will snuff out the light of your witness. The light will no longer shine, even if you are going through the motions. Whatever passion you've got left for sharing Christ with others will die down. Love Jesus more than anything in life. Love Jesus more than loving the applause of men. Love Jesus more than loving your opinion and your ideas and what you like and what you don't like. Love Jesus even more than loving the ministry. I have known people in ministry, they're more in love with ministry than they are in love with Jesus. What did Jesus say? He said, you tolerate that woman, Jezebel. How many of you heard of Jezebel? She's a Baal worshiper. But the king of Israel, Ahab, married her. Be very careful before you marry. Ask the Lord, are you unequally yoked? Because what she did only emasculate him. She actually became the symbol of all that is evil. She became a symbol of moral compromise of all sorts. And why does the Lord Jesus hate the spirit of Jezebel? Listen to me. Because moral compromise inevitably going to lead to apostasy altogether. It happens. And it happened before our eyes. Some of you sitting here, you know me and I know you. We've been in situations 30 years ago, 40 years ago. We've seen it happen. And doesn't matter how long it take. When sexual sins are tolerated and quietly approved, it's a matter of time before the church to cease to be the church of Jesus Christ. As I said, some of us were in churches like that. I was in a church.

is that in order to bring sinners inside the church, we have to accept and approve of their sin. Now, beloved, let me shoot straight with you. We are under obligation to love non-believers. We have no choice. We have no option but to love the non-believer, to minister to non-believer, to be available in every way. And I do that personally, as some of you know. We are under obligation to love sinners. We are under obligation in every way to be Christ to these people. But never, never, never, never at the expense of biblical truth. Never under the compulsion of having them join a church without repentance and without salvation. Please, please hear me right. One of Satan's most effective weapons against us is our flesh. As we saw already in Balaam. Satan appeals to our flesh. He tempts us to satisfy the flesh. The temptation is to set our flesh on fire. And then Satan says, mission accomplished. Here's how the spirit of Jezebel works. Listen carefully, please. Well, nobody really believes this sexual purity anymore these days. It's not the thing people believe anymore. No one really keeps these old-fashioned values. The times have changed. How many times have you heard that? Even the laws are changed. Fornication, adultery, pornography, homosexuality, and all of these are open sesame to apostasy. That is the spirit of Jezebel, and Jesus hates it. Here's the bad news. I always tell you the good news. Here's the bad news. Most Christians in Thyatira, they knew it. They close their ears, close their eyes. Who am I to rock the boat? It was wrong. But they were so worried that if they took a stand, people would leave the church. And that's why Jesus said, repent of your false tolerance. Repent of your spineless attitude. Repent of thinking that a large crowd means success in God's eyes. Otherwise, you'll suffer Jezebel's fate. But if you repent and remain steadfast, I'll give you the morning star. Revelation 22:16 tells us that Jesus is the morning star. Who would rather you have, Jesus or the approval of culture and society? Ask yourself that question. The fifth message is to the church of Sardis. Chapter 3, verses 1 to 6. I pray to God that not a single person would be like those folks in the church of Sardis. There is nothing good that Jesus could find to say about the church of Sardis. He said, I know your deeds. You have the reputation of being alive, but you're dead. One of the greatest tragedies is when a church's reputation exceeds its reality. It is not enough to just wave a big black Bible and say, we believe this, and then put it away. The first thing a live church is must live under the authority of the Word of God, must be determined to obey the Word of God. It doesn't mean we're perfect, but we live in obedience to the Word of God. And the second thing is the priority of prayer. And the third thing is that the Holy Spirit must be free to operate. The Holy Spirit is your best friend. How can you be afraid of your best friend? You see, when the Holy Spirit is free to operate, He's going to convict. He's going to convert. Question. Can a dead church become alive again? Yes? Yes. He gives them 5 steps to go from dead to alive. Wake up and discover the reality of your spiritual death. Strengthen what remains. You say, what does that mean? Let me explain it this way. If the doctors are operating in the operating room, and then the patient

Christian's heart stops, what do? They stop everything and they do everything possible to get the heart moving. That's strengthening what remains. Remember what you have received from God at the very beginning. Remember the time when you gave your life to Jesus Christ and you were thrilled and you were excited. You were so much in love with Jesus. Remember that. Go back to that. The truth that you knew from the very beginning. Guard it. Protect it. That's number four. Protect what you originally received and heard and hold on to it. And fifthly, he said, change your ways. Change your direction. Respond now to his love. Respond to his invitations. Chapter 3. Verses 7 to 13. Now, here you get it in black and white, that God is the one in charge of the door. Nobody else. He's got it right here. Revelation 3, 7 to 13. These are the words of him who's holy. What he opens, no one can shut. And what he shut, no one can open. He spells it out here. Why? He is the one. In fact, Jesus here is refuting these false teachers who say that in the last day, in the day of judgment, Jesus is going to feel sorry for the people who have rejected him and he's going to let them in. They're contradicting everything Jesus said here. In the day of judgment, he is the one who's going to shut that door and no one will be able to open it. But right now, he has that door wide open. Nobody can shut it, saying, come, come. Come, come, the door is open. Verse 8, Jesus is saying, I gave you every opportunity you have for ministry. Everything, every opportunity you have. He says, I know you're weak by the world's standard, but I have given you opportunities for ministry. And if you use these opportunities, I'll bless you out of your socks. Now, that's a use of translation, but you get the meaning. Did God bless you with time? Where are you spending it? Where are you spending it? Has God blessed you with influence? How are you using it? Did God bless you with wealth? Where are you investing it? On self or on the kingdom of God? Be faithful with what you have, is Jesus' message to the church in Philadelphia. Finally, the seventh message. The letter to the church of Laodicea. As I said, if my theologian friends who believe that these are periods of time and that we're living in the church of Laodicea time, that makes me weep uncontrollably. And trust me, sometimes I do. There's not a single positive word about the church of Laodicea. Condemnation, condemnation, condemnation. Why? Because if there's one thing that Jesus detests, is lukewarmness. He detests lukewarmness. And this is, beloved, is a picture of an average, normal, respected American evangelical church. And yet, it's neither on fire for Christ nor deadly cold. What Jesus is saying to the Laodicean church, he says, I deserve better than this insipid response. I deserve more than this half-hearted commitment. I suffered and died for you. And all you do for me is you tip your hats for me for an hour on Sunday morning. I gave my life for you, and all you give back to me is a shrug of the shoulder. Come late and leave early and put a couple of bucks on the plate. And either love me with white hot intensity or drop dead. Let me plead with you. If your love for Jesus is lukewarm, you need to change it and change it today. Before you get to be spat out of his mouth. Here's what Jesus said. I counsel you to buy from me gold refined in fire so that you can become really rich. White clothes to wear so you can cover your shameful nakedness. Isn't that amazing?
how the Lord Jesus takes something that is unique to that town, to that city. See, the Laodicea was prosperous economically. It was a very rich city. So much so that in 61 AD, they had a horrible earthquake, nearly destroyed everything. But they built it back so fast without any federal dollars. They got no money from Rome. They built it themselves. They had so much money. They were so powerful. They were so rich. Laodicea was renowned for two products. They were exporting all over the world. Textile and a Phrygian powder that was used as an eye salve. Ironically, the Lord uses those two things that they're exporting to the whole world and they brag about locally as the very thing that they spiritually need from Jesus. The real white garment is to cover the nakedness of their sin, and it can only come from Jesus. The eye salve that can cure their spiritual blindness can only come from Jesus. Oh, but the Laodiceans already knew that. They already knew it. They are spiritually naked in spite of their textile industry. And they were spiritually blind in spite of the medicine that they sell all over the world. Jesus alone is the source of salvation, beloved. Jesus alone is the source of righteousness. Jesus alone is the source of spiritual strength when we walk with Him. And in verse 20, gives us a beautiful invitation. He said, I stand on the door and knock. Some of you might know this famous painting. It was painted by Warner Salmon, who actually went to be with the Lord a few years ago. And it's a great picture. It's a great painting where it shows Jesus standing knocking on a door. And there are thorns and thistles everywhere as a symbol of our sin. There's something else you notice in that painting. There is no doorknob on the outside. The only doorknob is from the inside. Beloved, if you refuse to let Jesus in, you must bear the consequences. You have the doorknob. Invite Him in.

0: common era. It's very easy for us, especially in this part of the world, in the West, to ignore the reality of the devil, of the enemy, to ignore the work that he does. In a lot of ways, I think some of the enemy's greatest weapons against us have been our weaknesses. Prior to committing my life to Christ, I lived as an adulterous drunkard. But as a Christian, I'd study law at a secular Canadian university. The atmosphere, as you might imagine, it was worldly, defiant, and sometimes militantly profane. Given my past and the propensity to sin that it scarred me with, it takes great effort to live in that world without being of it. As a Christian, I don't get a pass from temptation. I don't get a pass from my flesh. I don't get a pass from the enemy. I don't get a pass from the world. There have been times where I've been tempted to go beyond, you know, a Christian life, and especially with the rugby team, because, you know, they're my friends. They're good guys. You know, they're not Christians, though. They don't understand the way I live. I got dressed up and headed downtown to join some of my rugby teammates at an event hosted by the women's team. It was held at a bar. Sensing danger and unable to deny my history, I prayed a brief prayer in my kitchen before leaving. As I drove to the event, I was listening to the local Christian radio station. I was wrestling with myself all the way, even deluding myself with thoughts of missionary work at the event, though all the while planning to have a beer too.
1: The believers got caught in that lifestyle too.
0: Just then, Leading the Way was beginning. This episode being about Genesis and the city of man.
1: They all behaved alike.
0: The very stories commented on were already floating in my mind. Lot being caught up in the city and its depravity.
1: Oh, it's so easy to get bogged down in the city.
0: The longer I listened, the more I was able to recognize my self-deception.
1: Live the lifestyle.
0: It became clear to me that nothing good could come from my attendance there.
1: Become like them.
0: I looked at myself. I looked at my clothes and the scene I was about to enter. Wondering if I was about to join them in that depravity.
1: They pull us into despair.
0: I finished listening to the program as I drove home, praising our living God for watching over me, for saving me from myself and the city. Dr. Yusuf was with me as the angels that came to Lot and rescued him from the Lord's wrath on Sodom and Gomorrah. I was experiencing a lot of joy when I drove home. It was a victory, and a victory over sin. You know, relying on God, relying on Christ. And there's no feeling quite like that, you know. I'm grateful that I did pray before I left that night, and I'm grateful that that program was on the radio right when I needed it. I'm most grateful that I didn't flounder in front of those guys and diminish the opportunity to speak to them later on. When the leadership in a church or a pastor, when they fall, then, you know, people are free to believe that it's all a lie, you know, that Christ doesn't save, you know, and it gives a platform for those sorts of messages. To be able to rely on other Christians and to rely on the strength that comes from a strong prayer life and from getting into the Word and from studying the Word through radio programs, television programs that are biblically founded, conveyors of sound doctrine, those are the things that we as Christians need to fortify ourselves with. Dr. Yusuf's message was pointed exactly where I needed it to be. It couldn't have been any more perfect. The work that you guys are doing is reaching people, or it reached me.
2: You have seen the wave of extremism on college campus, in conversation with some young people in your life, even in many churches. Two radical ideologies, once enemies, now they're marching together. They shut down debate, excuse violence, and they target biblical truth. That alliance is real, and it is deliberate. In my book, An Unholy Alliance, I explain what these two radical opposed forces are, why they are working together, and also give you the 1400-year backstory many people are entirely ignorant about that is shaping today's headlines. And you need to be aware of it. Politics cannot stop it. Wishful thinking won't make it go away. But there is something that you can do, and there is hope. This is my most well-documented book, and perhaps my most urgent message in 50 years.
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3: Popular films today portray dragons as everything from cute little creatures to hungry man-eaters. It's great fiction, but Revelation 12 describes the great red dragon waiting to devour the man-child as soon as he is born. Who and what does the seven-headed, ten-horned dragon represent? Who are the seven stars that he draws from heaven with him? And why will he be cast to the earth? We are delving into the great red dragon next.
4: This is Your Future in Bible Prophecy with Don Perkins.
3: Great to have you with us. You're watching Your Future in Bible Prophecy. We're continuing our series, Understanding the Book of Revelation, part number 32. You know, last time I was with you, we were actually looking at chapter 12. We're still in chapter 12, but we were looking at the sun-clothed woman. And then we were looking at the man-child that she delivered. Now we're going to move a step further. I mean, I told you that chapter 12 is an action-packed chapter. Well, now we're moving a step further, and now we're going to begin to look at this great red dragon. We're going to see some amazing things in reference to who this red dragon is. And what I want to do, I want to start off by looking at verse number 3 of Revelation chapter 12. John wrote, "And there appeared another wonder in heaven. And behold, a great red dragon having seven heads and ten horns and seven crowns upon his head." You know, I believe that this seven-headed, ten-horned dragon represents none other than Satan himself. Also, we're going to see that this also represents his influence throughout world history as nations of the world has come against the nation of Israel. We're going to see some amazing as we look at this unique illustration of this great red dragon. Again, we will see that it is truly the devil, Satan, and his influence. Now, we're going to look at the great red dragon, and we're going to look at the seven heads and the ten horns. So I want to quote first from the book called The Book of Revelation, The Smart Guide to the Bible by Dr. Damon Duck. And listen to what he says. "This fearful, powerful, murderous dragon will appear in heaven with seven heads, the symbols of world governments, the ten horns, which symbols powerful kings." Listen to what he says. "The seven heads are divisions, are control division that are controlled by Satan. The dragon will have seven heads symbolizing the seven Gentile governments that Satan has led since the beginning of creation." Now, what we're going to do as we go forward in chapter 12 on into chapter 13, it's going to get a little bit clearer as to these world governments that the devil has literally controlled coming toward the nation of Israel. And again, we're going to see that. Now, he goes on in the quote to say this: "It will also have 10 horns symbolizing the 10 kings that will reign with him during the entire tribulation period. The Bible teaches that these 10 kings will rise to power and that the Antichrist will come on the scene in the unified Europe or the European Union. The Antichrist will subdue three of those 10 kings so that their power will be ultimately concentrated into seven crowns and seven divisions of the last world governments. And again, there are seven world governments we're going to see. Six of them have already passed. There's a seventh one that is coming, which we're going to talk about as we move from chapters 12 into chapters 13. Now, I want to quote another scholar in reference to the seven heads and 10 horns. Listen to what he said. This is Dr. Clarence Larkin from his book, The Book of Revelation. Listen to what he said. He said his seven heads, 10 horns and crowns associate him with the beast out of the sea. Now, the beast out of the sea is found in Revelation chapter 13, which we will see in the next chapter. The only difference being that the dragon or Satan's crowns are on his heads, while those of the beast are on his horns, and therefore they differ in number. These features common to both reveal the fact that there is some relationship between the dragon and the beast. Now, what we're going to see here, the dragon, we're going to identify as Satan, and we're going to see the beast as identified as the Antichrist. So there is relation between Satan and this Antichrist that we're going to see going forward. But we're focusing now on this seven-headed dragon. He goes on to say, and that the beast is an earthly embodiment or incarnation of the dragon. Or in other words, the Antichrist will be an incarnate of Satan himself during the time of tribulation. Though the Antichrist exists from the beginning of the week or beginning of the tribulation, he does not become the beast or empowered as the beast until the middle of the week or the mid part of the great tribulation. This is when Satan is cast down, and we're going to see this. God is doing some amazing things at this time. You know, when we looked at chapter 10 of Revelation, Chapter 10, it talked about this mighty angel, and he was taking authority. And at that time, the Bible was saying that time would be hindered no more. From chapter 10 going forward, God now is beginning to bring things down to an end. And again, we're going to see that. So Satan's days are numbered. And again, we're going to see that. Now, again, we're still looking at the great red dragon, the seven heads and the 10 horns. I want to quote another scholar here, Dr. Finnis Dake from his book, Revelation Expounded. Listen to what he says. He said, the seven heads and the 10 horns symbolize the same seven world kingdoms as the seven heads and the 10 horns on the beast out of the sea. This is Revelation chapter 13, verses 1-4. And all have been or will be used by God in his purpose in judging Israel from the beginning of her history to Christ's coming or Christ's second coming. And he goes on to list the kingdoms, which we will look at more in depth in the study. But the kingdoms are Egypt, Assyria, Babylon, Medo-Persia, Greece, Rome, and the 10 kingdoms of the revised Roman Empire. So these seven heads are part of the seven kingdoms that Satan has controlled over the years leading up to the future kingdom of the revised Roman Empire, which we will see in chapter 13. Going on with the heads, he said, the heads being crowned show that Satan has reigned and will reign over these seven kingdoms. He has tried to destroy Israel under the first six kingdoms and will try to do so under the seventh kingdom, but he will meet defeat as he has in previous occasion. This seven-headed dragon, this is an amazing illustration that we're going to see here. And this is that same dragon that was trying to devour the child we talked about last week dealing with the man-child. Satan is trying to devour Israel's children, but God is going to deal with the devil. This is an amazing study that we're going to see. Now, I want to go a little bit further, and we're going to look at the next verse, Revelation chapter 12, verse number 4. Now, in verse number 4, it's going to talk about the tail of this dragon drawing a third of the stars to the earth with him. So let's read the text here in verse number 4. John wrote this, and his tail, or the dragon's tail, drew a third part of the stars of heaven and did cast them to the earth. Now, what's been commonly taught by Bible scholars that this is the time when Satan was cast out in the eons of eternity. Now, I must reiterate, as I've done throughout this whole study, chapter 12, we got to look at it from a dispensational perspective. In other words, it's a period of timing. Now, I would agree that Satan was cast out of heaven in the eons of eternity. I would agree that there were angels that fell along with him. They were cast out with him. And again, this also identifies who this dragon is, being Satan. But I also believe that this has reference to what's going to happen at the mid part of the Great Tribulation. Satan will be cast from his lower perch in the lower heavens. You know, you heard me say in programs past that many people think that Satan is in hell right now controlling hell. Well, that is totally incorrect, unbiblical. The Bible is clear. Satan, his kingdom is in the lower heavens. When God cast him out of heaven, he cast him out of the third heaven, but he didn't send him to hell yet. That's coming. We're going to see that in future studies in the book of Revelation. Satan's kingdom today is in the lower heavens. The Bible calls him the prince of the air. And I'm going to give you some scriptures in reference to that in a few. But what are scholars saying about the stars that were cast out with Satan? Listen to this. Dr. Clarence Larkin from his book, The Book of Revelation, he said the stars of heaven attached to his tail reveal the fact that Satan will take with him in his expulsion from heaven a third of the angels, for the angels are spoken of as stars in the Old Testament. You find this in the book of Job, chapter 38, verse 7. These angels will be cast with him into the earth. Now, again, we're looking at timing. At chapter 12, which is at the midpoint of the Great Tribulation, God is going to cast the devil from his lower perch in the lower heavens. He will be cast out, and the Bible says he will be cast to the earth. Not only will Satan be cast to the earth, but these angels that are with him, that do his bidding in the earth, they also will lose their place, and they all will be cast to the earth. We're going to read as we go further, because the Bible said that when Satan at this time realized he's coming down with great wrath, because he realizes, the Bible says he realized at that moment that he has but a short time. The devil will have a short time left. His heyday is coming to an end. He's already defeated, and God is beginning to restrict him. We're going to see that as we go forward. Now, Dr. Larkin also said this. He says they will not be visible, talking about these angels, but they will secretly sow the seed of rebellion, and ultimately they will be cast with Satan into the lake of fire, which will be prepared for them. We find that in Matthew chapter 25, verse 41. Jesus said from his own lips that hell was prepared for the devil and his angels. He goes on to say, while we are not told that Satan's angels are bound with him in the bottomless pit, yet the inference is that they are. For during the millennium, they do not appear to be present on earth at that time. And that is so true. I've always believed that when Satan is bound in the bottomless pit, all of his administration, meaning his demons and imps and underdevils, all of them will be bound with him, because he will have no influence during the millennial kingdom. So as that will happen during the time of the millennial kingdom, so will that happen here when Satan is cast to the earth. Again, at this time, God is limiting the devil's influence. Satan will no longer be able to go before God and accuse us before God. And again, the scripture is quite clear that God is limiting. Now, we're still looking at the third of the stars being cast out with the devil. I want to quote here now from Dr. Mark Hitchcock from his book, 101 Answers to Questions About the Book of Revelation. Listen to what he says. He said, there are two symbols here to interpret. First, it's clear from the context that the great red dragon is Satan. Revelation 12:9 provides the key. The great dragon was thrown down, the serpent of old, who is called the devil and Satan, who deceives the whole world. The dragon, clearly Satan. We see that. This is the devil. But who are the one-third of the stars that his tail will sweep away? Again, we know that these are those fallen angels. In Scripture, stars are often symbolic of angels. And that appears to be the meaning here. He also quotes Job chapter 38, verse number 7, and Revelation chapter 9, verse 1. That the stars here are angels is confirmed in the immediate context. And we find this in Revelation chapter 12, verse number 7. It reads, "There was war in heaven, Michael and his angels waging war with the dragon, and the dragon and his angels wage war." So this dragon is Satan. He will wage war with his angels against Michael the archangel. Now, again, we're looking at a different dispensation, a different time. During the time of tribulation, Satan will be cast from his lower perch to the earth. The Bible tells us, we're going to see in a few minutes, he's coming down, the Bible says, with great wrath. And what's going to happen, again, God is restricting what he can do. And as a result of him being cast from his lower perch, he's going to really go after the nation of Israel. Now, Dr. Hitchcock closes this quote by saying this: "The event pictured here is the angelic revolt in heaven when a third of the angels joined Satan in his rebellion against God." Most scholars hold that it ties back to the beginning of the rebellion. And I do, it does in a sense of identifying who this is. But I believe that this gives reference to an event that will literally take place at the midpoint of the Great Tribulation. Satan will be cast out of heaven, out of his lower heavens. Now, the Bible calls him the prince of the air. This is where his kingdom is. You know, I'm reminded of when Daniel, back in Daniel, I think it's Daniel 10, Daniel was praying and his prayers were hindered. And the reason why they were hindered, because God had answered his prayer by sending Gabriel to give him an answer. And what happened, Gabriel was intercepted by the prince of Persia. This principality, this angel, this demonic force warred against Gabriel and hindered Gabriel from giving Daniel the answer. The Bible tells us that God dispatched Michael the archangel to go and fight with the prince of Persia that released Gabriel to give his answer to Daniel, or give Daniel God's answer. So what I'm saying is this: Satan's kingdom is not in hell, not yet. Well, he won't have a kingdom there. He will have an eternal judgment there. But today, Satan's kingdom is in the lower heavens, and that's why the scripture calls him the prince of the air. But what I want to do, I want to give you a few scriptures alluding to this prince of the air, showing that his kingdom is in the lower heavens. I want to quote here from the book of Ephesians, chapter 6, verse number 12. Listen to what the apostle Paul wrote. He said this. He said, "For we wrestle not against flesh and blood, but against principalities and against powers, against the rulers of darkness of this world, against spiritual wickedness in high places." See, Satan's kingdom is in the lower heavens. And what's going to happen? God, at this time, Revelation 12, he's going to cast him from that perch. And we're going to see in a few minutes that the devil is on a downhill trajectory to his eternal judgment. And we're going to see that. I want to give you another verse here in the book of John, the Gospel of John, chapter 12, verse 31. Jesus talking about the prince of the world. Listen to what he says. "Now is the judgment of this world. Now shall the prince of this world be cast out." Jesus prophesied that Satan will be cast out. He's going to be cast out from his lower perch where he is. His days are numbered. The devil is watching the clock on the wall. He knows that he has but a short time. This next one is the Gospel of John, chapter 16, verse number 11. It says, "And of judgment, because the prince of this world is judged." I mentioned a few programs back that when Jesus died on Calvary's cross, it was finished, meaning that the judgment of the devil was done and complete. You know, people ask me all the time, "Brother Perkins, if God is in control, why do we still have the devil? Why do we have sickness and rioting in the street? Why do we have and sorrow and all these things? Why? If God is in control, why doesn't he take control?" Well, he took control at Calvary. But God has prophecy that must come to pass in order to bring us into the full manifestation of what Christ accomplished for us. And this will be one of them when Satan, the prince of the air, is judged. Now, let me give you one more verse here. This is Ephesians chapter 2, verse number 2. And it's going to allude to the fact that Satan is the prince of the air. Verse 2 of Ephesians 2, it says, "Wherein time past ye walked according to the course of this world, according to the prince of the powers of the air, the spirit that now worketh in the children of disobedience. The Bible says here that Satan is the prince of the air, meaning his kingdom is in the lower heavens. But what God is going to do in Revelation chapter 12, he's going to bring the devil's administration down to the earth. And again, he's going to bring him in. Now, I want to bring in our prophecy chart here. And we're going to see just a little diagram of Satan's downhill trajectory to eternal judgment. So here you see the arrow coming down. Satan is cast in chapter 12. He's cast to the earth, not only Satan, but also his fallen angels. Then we're going to see it goes over at the close of the great tribulation. This is chapter 20 of Revelation. Satan will be cast then to the bottomless pit. The Bible says that he'll be cast in the bottomless pit, so he will have no influence to deceive mankind during the reign of Christ, during that thousand-year millennial kingdom. The devil is on a downhill trajectory to judgment. And then last, you look on the chart there, we see that Revelation chapter 20, verse 10 tells us that Satan will be cast into the lake of fire. This would be the devil's eternal home, not only Satan, but also those fallen angels that warred with him, those angels that rebelled with him from before Genesis, in the eons of eternity. All of them will be judged, not only Satan and his angels, but also rebellious mankind, those who have turned their backs on God, those who have rejected Jesus as their Lord and Savior. They will meet the judgment that Satan will meet in Revelation chapter 20. And this is the great, this is the lake of fire. Satan will be cast into the lake of fire. So we see here from chapter 12, Satan's journey toward eternal judgment has begun. And you know, the devil, the Bible says he's coming down with great, great anger. Now, we're going to move a little forward. We're still in chapter 12. We looked at the dragon. We talked about the seven heads and the 10 horns, represented the kingdoms that he's been over and the things he's done throughout the centuries. But now we're going to actually look at the event of Satan being cast out of heaven. We're going to see now the war in heaven. This is chapter 12. And again, as you look at the chart, this is going to happen right at the midpoint of the Great Tribulation. The devil will be cast out of there. So what I want to do here, I want to take you to chapter 12. We're going to pick up here at verse number 7-9. I'm going to read the text and then we'll come back and give some commentary. Starting at verse number 7, John wrote, "And there was war in heaven. Michael and his angels fought against the dragon. And the dragon fought and his angels, and prevailed not, neither was their place found any more in heaven. And the great dragon was cast out, that old serpent called the devil and Satan, which deceiveth the whole world. He was cast out into the earth, and his angels were cast out with him." Now here, Satan is cast from his lower heaven perch. Michael the archangel, this mighty angel, will literally war with the devil. Michael, the chief prince of God, he's this archangel. He will be on assignment to deal with the devil and all of Satan's cohorts and angels. Now, you know, we find this talking about Michael, the archangel. We find this in the book of Daniel, chapter 12. In Daniel 12, 1, it actually tells us about Michael being the protector of Israel. This is one reason why God is going to use him to war with Satan at this time. Now, remember this. We're looking at chapter 12, Revelation. We have the sun-clothed woman who is the nation of Israel. Now we have the dragon who's coming against Israel. Now God is going to bring in the protector of Israel, Michael the archangel. I want to give you the text here. It's found in the book of Daniel, chapter 12, verse number 1. Look what Daniel wrote here. He says, And at that time shall Michael stand up, the great prince which standeth for the children of thy people. And there shall be a time of trouble such as was never since there was a nation, even to that same time. And at that time shall thy people be delivered, every one that shall be found written in the book. Now, this is Daniel 12:1. It's alluding to Revelation chapter 12, when Michael the archangel, the prince, will stand for the children of Israel. This is one reason, again, why God is going to use Michael the archangel and his angels to war against the devil during this time. Michael is the chief angel. He's the warrior angel. And again, we're going to see this. We're going to see what he's going to do. God is going to use this mighty angel to deal with the devil. You know, Satan, he has power. That is true. But on this occasion, as we read in chapter 12, the devil will not prevail. Satan will not prevail. Now, what I want to do, I want to quote Dr. John G. Hall from his book, Prophecy Marches On. Listen what he says in reference to this. He says, "Satanic activity is greatly stepped up in the days of the tribulation. For the devil knows that his time is short. He has nothing to lose. He has already lost everything. In his fury against God and man, he fights the very angels of heaven, but he does not win the battle. On earth, he turns his wrath against the man-child, the 144,000 who are sealed, but God simply takes them up, the 144,000, takes them up into heaven beyond his reach. At this point, which is the middle point of the Great Tribulation, there is war in heaven, and Satan and his angels are cast to the earth." Again, the devil will be cast to the earth at this time. Now, I want to go a little further, but I'm looking at the time. And as I always do, I'm going to have to continue this. This is amazing. We've got a lot to cover in reference to this great red dragon and now the war in heaven. The dragon, Satan, warring against Michael, the archangel, and his angels. And again, Satan not prevailing at this time. But as I always like to do, I want to close the program by giving you an appeal. I never know if this is your first time watching this program. And I want to say to you that the Word of God declares that whosoever shall call on the name of the Lord, they shall be saved. You know, Jesus died on the cross to give you eternal life. He died to give you salvation. The Bible tells us that salvation is a gift of God. You know, salvation is not something you work for. It's a gift. A gift is something you received. Today, I'm born again because I've received the gift of salvation by receiving Jesus Christ as my Lord and Savior. You know, I want you to understand that salvation is a free gift. If you call upon him, you'll have life. Jesus at Calvary's cross died to give you life. You can't work for it. You can't give enough to have eternal life. You got to receive the gift. And that gift is Jesus Christ. You know, many people are going to find themselves rejected of God because they simply rejected the free gift of salvation. Jesus Christ is that free gift. And if you're not born again today, I want to challenge you. I want to encourage you. I want to beg you. Receive Christ today as your Lord and Savior. Don't let this day pass by not receiving him. It's simple. Just, you know, crying out, "Lord Jesus, I'm a sinner today, lost without you. Lord, forgive me for my sins. Wash me in your blood, Jesus. Lord, today I believe you died on the cross and you rose from the dead for me. Today, Lord Jesus, I accept you as my Savior. Today, I invite you into my life to become my Lord and my Savior. Jesus, I call upon you. Lord, save me." You know, Jesus will save you just like that. It's so simple. And guess what? You'll miss hell. You miss the lake of fire. You miss the judgments to come by surrendering your life to Jesus. Well, we'll continue our series next week. And here's a preview of what you'll see. The devil is the adversary of all of God's children, the accuser of our brethren. Verse 10. This indicates his work before the throne of God today, seeking to discredit the saints before God. But you know something? In chapter 12, we're going to find out that the accuser of the brethren at the time of Revelation 12, he will no longer be able to accuse mankind before God ever again. So join us next week for your future in Bible prophecy. God bless you.
4: 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That's according, the number 2, prophecy.org. And here's what's coming up on Don's schedule in the weeks ahead. The Power Church welcomes Don for their Bible Prophecy Online Conference, their second annual prophecy meeting, October 12 and 14. 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Calvary's Solid Ground welcomes Don for their Bible prophecy meeting Sunday, November 8th in Orangevale, California. Sunday morning, December 6th, Don speaks to the Berean Misfits Bible City Group in Argyle, Texas. And then that evening, he's at West Irving Church of God in Christ in Irving, Texas. 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And Don's the speaker December 10th through the 13th in Branson, Missouri. 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
6: Well, hello and welcome to World News Briefing. I'm Dr. Jeff Kinley, and today I'm joined by my co-host and often ministry partner, Todd Hampson. So, Todd, great to have you on World News Briefing today.
7: Hey, brother. Always a pleasure to join you for whatever ministry endeavor the Lord sets before us. So looking forward to it.
6: That's right. Well, there's a lot of things that are going on in the world, and we are putting this into a condensed format, but there's a lot of things to talk about today. And let's just jump into some of the headlines here. Todd, this is from Fox News. Speaking about the recent appearance of the world at the United Nations, obviously there are regional leaders there. They're talking about the Iran war. They're talking about Gaza, the Houthi threat. But the Middle East really is taking center stage. And it seems as if this war in Iran and between Israel and Iran, really in the way the whole Middle East has kind of been boiling over, has required the world to begin to address it. But each different country is addressing it perhaps in a different way. And we had President Trump, who spoke to the United Nations, and he had some pretty harsh words to say, didn't he?
7: Yeah, he really did. I mean, he knew he was speaking to both a global audience and a national audience with the midterm elections coming up and everything like that, and how the Iran conflict has not been quite as easy as maybe he suspected it would be, and how that's kind of been dragged out long term, and definitely is affecting the polls and everything leading up to votes here in America, but also, again, an international stage where, again, just the title of that has biblical implications. Middle East takes center stage at UN. I mean, everything we read in Scripture, Israel's at the epicenter, and there's just turmoil in the Middle East, and we're seeing that play out right before our eyes in real time, as usual. So, yeah, wild time to be alive, for sure.
6: Well, and President Trump had some very direct words concerning Iran. He even threatened to bring destruction to Iran, to the regime. Obviously, not against the people themselves, but described them as terrorists. This regime is the greatest state-sponsored terrorism in the world. And then, following his speech, the president of Iran, Masoud, I won't even pronounce his last name. I can't get it. But his address to the UN General Assembly on Wednesday morning was met with immediate hostility. As the MC announced his impending speech, audible boos erupted from the, quote, Free Iran rally, that the crowd that had gathered there. And then when he began to speak, the U.S. delegation walked out on his speech. He says this, I quote, "The U.S. president described us as terrorists. We have been the victims of terrorism," end quote, he claimed. Mm. And so he's claiming, oh, we've only been defending ourselves. And so the American perspective, the Iranian perspective, and the Israeli perspective, along with aligning with America, is diametrically opposed to Iran and indeed a lot of Muslim nations in that area. And so, Todd, it just brings up the question as we talk about the relationship of all this to Bible prophecy. I think sometimes some prophecy teachers want to run ahead of the parade and predict what's going to happen. And, of course, that's impossible to do. But, Todd, as we look at this situation sort of from a macro lens perspective, kind of the Google Earth perspective, what can we say with confidence that we see emerging onto the scene through this back and forth? Will there be war? Will there be negotiations? Will there be temporary peace? What's going to happen? We don't know. But what can we say for sure as we look at what the Bible says?
7: Yeah, you know, that's a great question, Jeff. And really two prophetic indicators come to mind. One is the Daniel 9:27 peace treaty, which will be made in the future by an Antichrist figure and Israel, which will bring at least temporarily a peace to the Middle East. So the fact that there's a need for that and that there's a constant drumbeat of trying to find peace in the Middle East, and it's the unsolvable Rubik's Cube. Nobody can make it happen, but one day yet future, that person will make it happen. And then the other kind of prophetic key indicator that I see is what we read about in Ezekiel 38 and 39. It's the most detailed description of an end time war, and it specifically says it's in the latter days when Israel is resting at peace, which they are not yet, but we're seeing it come together. And what I mean by that is the key players we see there, one of them is ancient Persia, which is modern day Iran, who also in that scenario is partnered with Russia and with Turkey and then some other Islamic nations, all who want to eradicate Israel and destroy Israel. So we're seeing the stage being set for that. So even though there's this conflict between America and Iran right now, we're trying to destroy, rightfully so, the greatest sponsor of terrorism in the world. We know from what prophecy says that at some point yet future, there still will be some radical element in charge of Iran, however small it might be, who's going to formulate this coalition or go along with this coalition and come against Israel. And we see that mindset with Iran right now. They, no matter what America throws at them, logic doesn't matter. The impending doom doesn't matter. Even if we did go in there and really there's a lot more America could do than what has already been done. Really, that mindset, that ideology is not going to get, radical Islam does not give in until every last person is dead. I mean, they literally will take that to the grave, believing that their sole purpose is to cause chaos in the world, to destroy Israel, the little Satan, and as they've been saying since 1979, to destroy America, the great Satan. So one last comment is they're definitely not the target of aggression, or they've been aggressing, been the aggressor towards Israel and America since 1979 through their proxies and many other ways. So they are undoubtedly, with specificity, the greatest sponsor of worldwide terrorism.
6: Well, absolutely. And it's interesting how Iran calls America and Israel Satan, but we would counter by saying, no, there is satanic activity. Because when you look at what Satan actually does in the Bible, he kills innocent people. He goes after the Jewish people. That's exactly what Iran is doing and is trying to do. And it's amazing that when you talk about it, is who really knows who is Satan, who's not Satan? Well, we have the scriptures on our side. We have the resurrection of Christ, who validated the scriptures on our side.
7: That's right.
6: And so just from an apologetic standpoint, what Israel is standing for, basically, is just its existence, and what Christianity stands for is countering what that message is coming out of Iran. And you'd say to yourself, wow, you know, October 7th happened and all this stuff happened in the Middle East and these 1,200 innocent Jewish people were killed and all the attacks on Israel since then. You would think, Todd, that the world could clearly see who's the bad guy in this scenario.
7: Yeah.
6: And yet I look at this headline here with French President Emmanuel Macron addressing the United Nations. And listen to this. This just blows my mind. He claimed from a UN podium that Hamas has, quote, never been active in Judea and Samaria. Mm. And I'm thinking, what planet are you watching when you see these things? And not to be editorial, but just to declare the facts here, he was then rebuked by Israeli UN ambassador Danny Danon, who said, Mr. President Emmanuel Macron, do your homework before lecturing Israel. Check the facts. Ambassador

0: them think their thinking is actually broken. They can't see logic. They can't see facts for what they are. Everything's emotional. Everything is politically driven rather than truth driven. They can't see truth. It's almost like somebody who's wandered away from the source of light, and they're wandering around in the darkness trying to make sense of what's out there, and they can't do it because their mind is deluded. And we also read about in the last days that one of the key features that will ramp up and find its ultimate culmination in the future tribulation period is deception. Deception will be at an all-time high when the rapture occurs, and we're seeing that in our day. And it's the mind-blowing thing is, and we've talked about this, I think, in the last time you and I were together on this, the fact that after 25 years after, to switch gears a little bit, to 25 years after New York was attacked on 9/11, they elected an Islamic mayor who is sympathetic to them and even has had a pen handed to one of the lawyers of one of the hijackers. I mean, this is just another case that shows, along with what you said about President Macron, that they're just even these top country leaders are deluded in their thinking. And they don't see facts for what they are. And innocence means nothing to them. It's all emotionally and politically driven and ideologically driven.
1: Yes, the facts obviously mean nothing. This mayor of New York, Mondami, has doubled down this week by saying that he would try, or at least to promote the arrest of Benjamin Netanyahu to be prosecuted for war crimes. And if there's anything about calling the pot, the kettle calling the pot black, this is really classic gaslighting, Todd. It's godless gaslighting, which leads us to the next article here. A Muslim communist, Hassan Piker, was called out by Representative Brandon Gill over his America-hating comment to Axios that the U.S. military is pound for pound more responsible for terrorism attacks than Al-Qaeda. And so, and then he began to play the race card in this as well. He dragged Gill's wife into the conversation, saying that she is Indian and that the Texan absolutely then ended up thrashing him for it. But here's the point. He's saying that America is worse than Al-Qaeda. This is, once again, it's gaslighting, and it's taking something that is true of your view and making it true of the other person's view without really facts and without really a defensible ideology to back up that claim. And I think that's one thing that, as you just said, Todd, so eloquently, is that people today in our world, and our listeners, our viewers right now can amen this, is that people today emote, but they do not think. They've not been taught to be critical thinkers. They've just been taught to be riled up and have their emotions stirred. And I think this talk about America, it resonates with the younger audience many times who are off at university, and they're being taught that America is indeed the great Satan. And so people are responding to this. Well, Todd, let's pivot just a little bit here. And obviously, we talked about President Trump. Now he's in negotiations after the day before, saying that he would potentially annihilate Iran. Now he's talking with them, trying to hit some sort of peace negotiation deal. And of course, we know this is not going to last because we know, as you said, the Bible says that in the last days that Iran will come against Israel. So there's not going to be a peace. As far as a lasting peace goes. Well, Todd, this comes from LifeSite News. This is an instance in Canada where there is the euthanasia killing of a Christian grandmother who is, it's under criminal investigation right now because she previously, because of her Christian beliefs, did not want to be euthanized. And so, apparently, and so, Todd, what is going on now with Canada? And is this something that is going to take root, you think, in the Canadian culture?
0: That's a great question, and a sad case here. And sadly, we've seen this culturally and politically growing in Canada for a long time now, maybe 10 or 20 years. And there's been a lot of pushback to it, but slowly but surely, more and more laws have been put in place that do allow for what they call end of like

0: life treatment, which really is assisted suicide, does not honor life. As believers, we honor life from conception to death, and we believe that all life is precious, and God is the one who should be in control of when someone dies, not the government and not a hospital and not a doctor. But this is the first case that I've seen or heard about in Canada where it went against the wishes of a patient. Usually, in most realms, the patient's wishes are honored, and it's all based on what the patient wants. But here, because of how broken the system is there in Canada, that they, to save money, essentially, they're ending life on their own. So I don't know if this was a decision by the hospital or a doctor or what, but it's a sad state of affairs, and I pray that something good comes out of that and that people are prosecuted for stepping beyond those bounds. And I pray for a return. You and I know many people in Canada who long for strong biblical values to be kind of the foundation of their country, but sadly those have eroded big time in the past 10 or 20 years.
1: Absolutely, and this article goes on to say that Canada has one of the highest rates of euthanasia in the world, accounting for 4.7% of deaths in 2023. And so, Todd, you have euthanasia in Canada. Obviously, you have abortion in America. Todd, you and I were there in Jerusalem here this year and overlooking the Valley of Hinnom, where there was mass slaughter and child sacrifice to demonic gods, Molech, and other gods there in the Valley of Hinnom in Israel's past. And yet today, this is continuing. On the altar of this is my own body, on the altar of I have autonomy over the life that is within me. And so I believe that this is another evidence of God's abandonment judgment protocol, according to Romans chapter 1, where we have abandoned God, and God is in the process of allowing us to experience some of the unfortunate consequences of that. And every single, Todd, every single baby that has been murdered mercilessly, I believe that God will bring justice for all of those babies, just as he does for the martyrs in Revelation chapter 6. He says, I'm going to make sure that people pay for their sin. Todd, moving on, we have a few minutes left here. It says, after warnings of anti-Semitism were dismissed, a Jewish community on Yom Kippur was met with gunfire and fear. And this is from Belleville, Ontario. It says that a 29-year-old suspect drove to the Sons of Jacob synagogue and opened fire on Jeff Smith, who was the stationed officer there. He returned fire. Witnesses reported hearing 20 to 30 shots exchanged there in the synagogue. And it seems as if, Todd, the violence against Jewish people is on the rise, and I believe it's going to only increase. I mean, you wouldn't expect people who are vehemently, almost foaming at the mouth with Jewish hatred, suddenly to have a change of heart, certainly culturally not to have a change of heart. So we're seeing this in North America, obviously in the Middle East. And Todd, just real briefly, what does the Bible say in terms of the future of this anti-Semitism as it relates to Bible prophecy?
0: Yeah, this is another one of those trend lines that we would expect the closer we get to the Lord's return that we would see increase. And we've seen it do that on steroids. You and I were trying to take a group of about 50 people to Israel on October 8th, 2023. And then, of course, October 7th happened. And we thought there'd be, you know, an understanding and maybe a compassion toward the Jewish people, which lasted for about 2 hours. And then after that, everyone blamed the Jewish people. And we saw this in some studies, in some polls, over a 400% increase in anti-Semitism. And as you said, it's continuing to increase globally. And it's irrational. It's coming from different areas. In my opinion, it's demonic at heart. And it has the evil one's name written all over it. And what we read in Scripture, to answer your question, whether you're looking at Zechariah or even Revelation 12, or even Daniel chapter 9, we see that the Antichrist will turn against the Jewish people at the midpoint and literally try to annihilate them. The whole world, we see, will gather against them in Jerusalem. So what we're seeing today is really just, sadly, a foretaste of what is to come. And we need to do everything possible to encourage our Jewish friends and to point them to Jesus and stand with them for their right to defend themselves, their right to their land, and their right to simply be Jewish, to be who they are, without having to fear for their lives or their longevity. So it has biblical notes written all over it and end time connotations as well.
1: Absolutely. And on speaking about the world and where the world is headed, there is a new study that's come out that says that human population needs to be cut in half. And this is from Ken Ham from Answers in Genesis. Obviously, Ken is supportive of the Genesis mandate for us to be fruitful and multiply throughout the whole earth. Mm-hmm. But here is this study, Todd, that says the authors say that data shows population growth leads to a decline in wildlife abundance, an increase in CO2 emissions, an increase in energy consumption, a greater ecological footprint, greater freshwater use, mineral extraction, plastics production, pesticide use. And then he goes on to say, global environmental problems are caused by people and nothing else. The more of us they are, the greater overall our economic demands are and the greater the environmental problems. He said the solution, therefore, in the long run, is that the population growth itself is unsustainable. We got to cut the world's population in half. And all this basically saying, in the name of Mother Earth, we have to get rid of half of the people on the planet. What's very ironic about all this, Todd, is that the Bible actually tells us in Revelation that God himself is going to cut the population in half. He's going to do that after the rapture, during the sealed trumpet and bowl judgments. There'll be a fourth of the earth's population that'll die through war and pestilence and disease and famine. Then there'll be another third of the population that'll die as a result of a demonic cavalry that'll sweep the earth. So you got a half the world's population in the tribulation period gone. That's not to mention the hundreds of millions of Christians that'll be raptured and vanished and rescued from the planet prior to all that. So if population decrease is what they really want, then God says, this is exactly what you're going to get. Unfortunately, instead of helping the environment, Todd, it's going to be much worse because God himself is going to bring climate change on steroids to planet Earth. God's going to destroy this planet and all of the environment, including the rivers and the streams and the CO2 and the atmosphere. God himself is going to bring this. So it appears to me that there is a great irony in what man shakes his fist at in the world and what God says, well, you're going to get that, but I'm going to give it to you in a way that you're not going to like very much. And so, Todd, once again, God always gets the last word, doesn't he?
0: He really does. And there's so much wrapped into that. I mean, I think of the Georgia Guidestones that are, I think, now destroyed, but used to be here where I live in Georgia, that a globalist, some globalist person put up, and it called for that same thing, to get to cut down the human population. And it reminds me again what we've referenced a few times today, that Romans 1, that they've exchanged the truth of God for a lie. Rather than worshiping the Creator, they're worshiping creation. They're choosing to worship the earth. And also, as you mentioned, it's got the enemy's fingerprints on it, because our mandate was to be fruitful and multiply and fill the earth. And yet, it's just like the enemy of God to try to do just the opposite, to get rid of humankind. And by the way, those who call for eradicating humanity don't include themselves in that equation. They want to stay alive. So it's kind of ironic as well. But Satan counterfeits everything that God does with his own evil twist. But as you mentioned, we do read about in the future tribulation period after the rapture that there will be massive global change, massive global change on every possible level, but it's not going to be a good thing. So thank God we have a new heavens and a new earth to look forward to after that we read about in the last couple chapters of the book of Revelation as well.
1: So true, and it seems like every headline we've talked about today, these headlines, Todd, seem to have a common theme, and it basically is we don't want what God wants. We want to have our own agenda about geopolitics, about the environment, about relationships between nations. We want to say what we want to say about Israel and not consult the Word of God. And this is really part and parcel of what humanity really is. We are a rebellious planet, And this is one of the reasons why God's going to bring this 70th week of Daniel, or the seven-year tribulation coming. Todd, just to close out here before we say goodbye to our audience today, two examples of really apostasy that we're seeing in the world today. One is the Archbishop of Canterbury. Her name is Sarah Mullaly. She says that people are calling, or it says people are calling for her resignation because of thousands of people are calling for this, because this Anglican leader gave an award to a Muslim cleric who praised the 9/11 terror mastermind Osama bin Laden on the anniversary of 9/11. And here she is giving an award to this Muslim cleric who destroyed and who hates God, who destroys people's lives, and people are now calling for her resignation. I sure hope she is forced to resign. First of all, she's in the wrong position biblically. Another, just switching this over to America, here is a Episcopal church now that for the most part has gone completely apostate, celebrating their first trans dean, a woman, and this woman who is in a lesbian marriage to another trans-identified pastor. Todd, it gets so convoluted and so confusing. Mm-hmm. It's like, are you a woman pretending to be a man? Are you a man pretending to be a woman who is also pretending to be a man? I mean, it gets so confused. And this is what Satan does. He is the master of deception.
0: That's right.
1: But this person who appears to be a woman who thinks that she's a man, dressing like a man, trying to do male mannerisms, but this person is a quote-unquote a reverend. Is a person in great authority in the Episcopal Church. And Todd, this, and not to pick on women, because there are many men who are identifying like this as well, but all that just simply to say is that people are saying no to the Bible, forget the Bible, we want to do what we want to do no matter what God says. And, of course, God says he's going to get the last word, right?
0: Absolutely. He gets the last word. He brings judgment. And just to point out, anytime we veer from God's ordained standard, whether it's marriage or a man and a woman or anything that he's established, as soon as we go outside of those bounds as humans, we fall off the cliff and anything goes. Yeah. Either there's a godly standard or there is no standard, and that's what we're seeing.
1: Absolutely, and it just brings to the point that, yes, God has given us freedom. We have the freedom to choose, but we also do not have the freedom and the consequences that come with those choices. And I think just the final word would simply be this, is that the hope for mankind is always Jesus Christ. Christ is the answer for all the problems that we've talked about today on World News Briefing. So, yes, we can look around us and we can get depressed, but if we look up, we're going to be blessed by keeping our eyes on Jesus Christ. So that concludes our program today on World News Briefing. I'd like to thank my co-host, Todd Hampson, for being with me today. And World News Briefing will be back next week with more headlines, more biblical perspectives on how you can see the world better. God bless you. See you next time.
0: Take care.
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5: 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I'm Eric Hovind. How old is the Earth? Evolutionists claim it's 4.6 billion years old. But what does the evidence say? Let's take a look. There are so many evidences of a young Earth. The Methuselah tree, the Great Barrier Reef, erosion rates. Continents are eroding at a rate that would level them in just 25 million years. We've got comets in our solar system, but they only last 100,000 years. Why do we still have comets? Sahara Desert is growing, oil is still under pressure, Earth's magnetic field is actually getting weaker, putting a maximum age of 25,000 years on it. Earth's rotation is slowing down, the moon is receding, the human population is at 6.5 billion. Trace that backwards, it all started 4,400 years ago, right when the Bible says the flood occurred. Why? Because the Earth is young, not old. To learn more about creation, visit us at creationminute.com.

0: Right now, we're in the middle of a theological fight that's crossed into politics. This anti-Zionism, anti-Christian Zionism, anti-Israel, anti-dispensationalism, anti-rapture, all that junk that's going on that's actually crossing the boundaries into politics and becoming a fight that's being brought to our front door as evangelical Christians who support Israel and support the futuristic view of the end times. And so what I have done today, for the second time, I have brought on my good friend, Dr. Paul Wilkinson. And he is if you don't know him, a British theologian, author, speaker, and he specializes in biblical prophecy, Christian Zionism, Israel, and the hope of Christ's return. And he just wrote a book entitled talking about the rapture. His doctrinal research examined John Nelson Darby, and that's important because that guy has become the straw man of the Tucker Carlsons of the world. And and having a guy like Dr. Wilkinson here to be able to explain, no, this is what really happened, is the key to understanding how to refute the crazy arguments that Tucker Carlson and the rest of these podcasters are doing. And so this is going to be important for us. So when you hear Dr. Wilkinson, he's clear. He has insight. He knows his scripture. And again, his latest book, The Beautiful Simplicity of the Rapture, you want to make sure you get that into your hands as well. So anyway, welcome to the show, Dr. Paul Wilkinson. Good to have you here.
1: Great to be back with you, Pastor Brandon.
0: Yeah. Thank you for tuning in all the way in England, where you're at. And I know we have a big time difference. It's in the evening now with you guys. But thanks for making some time for us, brother. I know you're a busy guy.
1: Not as busy as you, but on subjects like this, you know, it's important we just stand together and proclaim the truth and encourage our brothers and sisters.
0: Yeah, and this is the opportunity that I wanted you to have on the show to be able to set the record straight, because here in the United States, the attack is hitting us at the front door. It's hitting dispensationalism. They're saying this is some kooky, weird sect that was developed in the 1830s in somebody's basement. And it's a late development, you know, that happened. And they're saying all kinds of stuff. And then John Darby, obviously, who you specialize in, is being used as a straw man, that he and his followers were part of some weird sect that got excommunicated out of the organized church because his weirdo eschatology. And that's coming from a guy like J.D. Hall, who went on Tucker and said those kinds of things. But I want you to set the record straight. Did John Darby come from some weird sect that would have got him excommunicated from the established church had he not left on his own because he was just so weird in his beliefs? Is that true?
1: Absolutely not. 100% false. You
0: right.
1: know, it's just mind-boggling to me the different things that get put out there about Darby. And most Christians in the church won't know anything about him. And I knew very little before I did my doctorate studies, 2003 to 2006 at the University of Manchester. John Darby was an Anglo-Irish clergyman. He was born in London in 1800, November 1800, christened the following year. His middle name, Nelson, came from Admiral Lord Nelson, the great British admiral who defeated Napoleon's fleet, put an end to Napoleon's power on the waters. Battle of Trafalgar and all of that. And it was Darby's uncle, Sir Henry d'Estaing Darby, that served under Nelson. And so Admiral Nelson became Darby's godfather, and that's where he took his name from. He was born into wealth, into aristocracy. His father, John Darby, was from Ireland, had a very wealthy property over there, Leap Castle. His mother was an American, Anne Vaughan, daughter of Samuel Vaughan, who was a sugar plantation owner in Philadelphia, acquainted with George Washington. So all of this is in the background to Darby. 1815, he goes to Westminster School. Then he's in Trinity College, Dublin, which was absolute top of the tree, and he's studying law. This guy is clever. The course of his life is headed towards him becoming a barrister. and he graduates, and much to his father's displeasure and anger, Darby decides to go into the ministry, forsake a career in law. His father just basically disowns him. And so he joins, he becomes a minister in the Church of Ireland, which is like the Irish equivalent of the Church of England, Anglican Communion. And he's ordained as a deacon in 1825 over in Ireland. 1826, he becomes a priest in the Church of Ireland, not Catholic priest, Protestant priest. And this guy just works tirelessly. John Nelson Darby is in a very poor area, Roman Catholic dominated. He's in the mountains of County Wicklow. He's through the mountains. He's in the bogs. He's visiting Roman Catholic peasants. He's leading literally hundreds to Christ.
0: Wow.
1: Proclamation of the gospel. Then in 1827, October 1827, he has a serious horse riding accident, hits his leg against the post. So he has to recuperate in his sister's house in Dublin, Southern Ireland. And it's there that he says the scriptures gained complete ascendancy over him. Mm. That's when his doctrines of salvation and Israel and the second coming and the rapture really began to formulate. And he also at that time became disillusioned, as did many in the Church of Ireland and Church of England. They became disillusioned with the established church because all of these Roman Catholics are coming to faith in Jesus. And the Church of Ireland was imposing an oath of loyalty upon these new converts to the British monarch and the British government. And Darby records that all of those, that great harvest of souls, just disappeared. It just ended. And Darby was so grieved because he said Christ is the head of the church, not the British monarch, the British
0: Amen.
1: George IV, I think it was at the time, but Christ. And so Darby made the decision to withdraw. He resigned from the Church of Ireland, and so did several other ministers, and he began to meet with others in Dublin, in their homes, breaking bread, studying the word, praying together. And within a couple of years, what became known as the Plymouth Brethren movement was formed.
0: Well, that's amazing. And thank you for setting the record straight on that, because this lie that his views were so absurd and weird, quote unquote, from J.D. Hall on Tucker Carlson, that he faced inevitable excommunication because his views are so weird. But it sounds to me that this guy was right in line with scripture. I wouldn't have agreed with the church of the Anglican church, what they were doing. And I don't think neither of you, I would have left with him. He said, yeah, I'm joining up with you boys.
1: Yeah.
0: These guys are no good. So I thank you for setting the record straight. Now I want you to set the record straight on another thing. So here's the other thing. The critics, like the Tuckers and the J.D. Halls and the John Riches of the world, are saying, well, Darby invented dispensationalism. He just cooked it up. He got some information about from Margaret MacDonald and some this demon-possessed woman, and he concocted this whole eschatology in his basement. Set the record straight for us on that.
1: All right. Well, I'm just going to read one line to you and to the listeners, the viewers. There are not, therefore, two covenants of grace differing in substance, but one and the same under various dispensations. Mm. Now, was that written by John Nelson Darby? No, that was the Westminster Confession of Faith.
0: There you go.
1: 1646. Section 7 of God's covenant with man. They're talking about dispensations.
0: Sure.
1: Like every believer, Martin Luther, whoever you want to go back to, they've always used the word dispensation. And especially for those who use the King James Version, that word is in, Ephesians 1 verse 10. We've got the KJV here. That in the dispensation of the fullness of times, he might gather together in one, all things in Christ. So the word itself, it's been an English word used to translate the Greek word oikonomia, referring to God's administration. It's used of in ancient Greek times of the administration of a house. And so theologically, it came to be used of God's administration of the world, different times, different ages, time of Noah, time of Abraham, time of Moses and the law, the time of the Lord Jesus Christ, time of grace, the church age, you got the tribulation period, you got, so you can go right back. I mean, William Watson produced this incredible book, Dispensationalism Before Darby, and he goes into incredible detail just saying that word was in the air for centuries. So that is a red herring when people just latch onto a word and say, well, you know, Darby just formulated this. No, he didn't. That's what evangelicals were, you know, that's the way they were that's the word they were using to describe how God has worked through history at different times in different ways. So, you know, what Darby did was basically following this horse riding accident, he's in convalescence, he's in the scriptures, and he is being struck by three prominent things. Number one, which he already believed, scripture has to be interpreted literally.
0: Yes.
1: Until the Bible tells you otherwise. That's the literal, grammatical, historical interpretation. Take the ordinary, plain sense of scripture, look at it in context, look at the grammar, look at what the original author was intended to communicate to the original readers. And he saw for the first time properly the distinction between Israel and the church. So he described Israel as the earthly people of God, and all Bible prophecy recorded in the Old Testament focuses primarily on Israel, an earthly nation, a people in a land with borders and a capital city and a temple, a central place of worship, and the church being a spiritual people or a heavenly people seated with Christ in heavenly realms, a mystery in the Old Testament, but revealed through primarily the Apostle Paul.
0: Right.
1: So, and thirdly, that everything was written for the glory of God, that was the end goal, God's glorification. And that was going to be through the restoration ultimately of Israel on earth and the glorification of the church through the rapture. So, you know, Darby wasn't a big fan of the word dispensation. He said that himself. And he certainly didn't set out a system called dispensationalism. He just took the Bible literally. He saw that the Israel was not the church and the church was not Israel, and they had two distinct destinies, and he saw the glory of God as the final goal. And so he would speak quite loosely and generally of dispensations, and he had sub-dispensations. Really, it's Cyrus Scofield towards the end of the 19th century that starts to systematize it, and this group of men in America called dispensationalists, they're the ones that really take it forward as a system. But for Darby, it was just simply rightly dividing the word of God, applying a proper literal, grammatical, historical hermeneutic. And when you do that, you find that Israel and church are not one and the same. Covenant theology, amillennialism, reform theology is false. Premillennialism is the truth. And there we go. That was Darby's dispensationalism.
0: Yeah. Oh, that's brilliant right there. Because what you're saying, you know, is he didn't create this and invent this. He just discovered it by just using the literal grammatical historical interpretation. And that's what anyone would do using that hermeneutic, I would imagine.
1: Well, I didn't come to the same views as Darby because I grew up on dispensationalist authors. I came to it through my reading of scripture and through the teaching of my pastor, who wasn't part of the Brethren movement, knew little about Darby, wasn't dispensationalist per se. And so many millions of Christians have come to the same conclusion. So again, it's just a slur. It's just being used by the enemy to create this image, this caricature of somebody that takes the Bible literally, sees Israel and the church distinct. The rapture, you know, I forgot to mention that. Darby saw clearly the rapture, and it would be before the tribulation period. Mm-hmm. That is how you come to those positions, by applying that kind of hermeneutic consistently. The problem with the postmillennialists, the amillennialists, the Reformed Covenant people is they're not consistent.
0: Yeah.
1: They're consistent in the Old Testament, but once they come to the New Testament, everything's spiritualized, allegorized, and there's all kinds of meanings, and you end up where we are today in much of the church, total confusion, division, and basically it's depending on the reader, what the reader thinks scripture means, instead of what the author, Almighty God, intended for us to understand.
0: Tell me this, Paul, and just I just need a broad brush of church history in just a bit. Where did this allegorization, spiritualization of the text start coming in? What? Why did that become a dominant view? I mean, man, because when you do that, you can read all kinds of stuff into it. And that's where, when you look at the cults or the Catholic Church, they read themselves into Israel. Every cult claims to be is the new Israel.
1: Yeah.
0: How did this infiltrate into church history? Where did this come from?
1: Yeah, well, you had a school in Alexandria, Egypt, a catechetical school, meaning that is where leaders in the church would go to be trained theologically. It's like the original theological seminaries, Bible colleges. And this one was set up by Clement of Alexandria, and he was applying Greek thought. He was going to Plato, and he was looking beyond the natural, beyond the material, beyond the literal. And so when it came to the Word of God, men like Clement and his successor Origen, who had a lot of crazy ideas, soul sleep and all of that sort of thing, They were looking for what they called a higher spiritual meaning. So beyond the black and white text, the page of Scripture, there's something higher that God has put in His Word, and it's up to the believer to crack basically that code. And then the fourth and fifth century, you get the heavyweight, the theological heavyweight champion, Augustine of Hippo, modern day Algeria, I think. He was incredibly influential. He was originally premillennial, believing that Jesus was returning to the earth to rule and reign, and he abandoned that. He adopted this allegorical method of interpretation, and that held sway. That was like nail in the coffin to premillennialism. The early church fathers were predominantly premillennial. People like Justin Martyr, who gave us the unfortunate phrase, spiritual Israel, referring to the church. You know, I've got a quote from his famous dialogue with Trypho, a Jew. He says, "I and others who are right-minded Christians on all points are assured that there will be a resurrection of the dead and 1,000 years in Jerusalem, which will then be built, adorned, and enlarged, as the prophets Ezekiel and Isaiah and others declare." Now, he's writing that 60 years after the canon of Scripture is closed. And that was the predominant view until Augustine comes along. And from that moment on, especially as the church was separating itself more and more from its Jewish roots, you had the councils, ecumenical councils, where bishops would meet together, and the famous Council of Nicaea in AD 325. They made a real separation of Easter and Passover, didn't want anything to do with the Jewish people and their traditions and their festivals. And so that was the backdrop to this separation between the church and the Jewish people, and then theologically, this separation from premillennialism. So Augustine becomes the theological father or doctor of the Roman Catholic Church. All the Catholic popes hail Augustine. Unfortunately, the two main Protestant reformers, Martin Luther and John Calvin, were Augustinian Catholics before there they were saved. And so they just embraced it. They didn't break completely free from the shackles of Rome, and they adopted that allegorical amillennialism of Augustine. And that carried on through all the Protestant creeds, catechisms, statements of faith that were, you know, adopted by the new Protestant churches around Europe.
0: Wow. Well, it seemed like it just buried the literal, historical, grammatical interpretation. And it seems to me, and maybe correct me if I'm wrong, Dr. Wilkinson, it seems to me once we got free and broke free of the yoke of the Catholic Church, and yes, Calvin and Luther continued to hold to Augustinian eschatology, it seems that the literal grammatical historical interpretation starts making its way, and you start getting people breaking free and just reading it for what it says, and lo and behold, they're discovering a distinction between Israel and the church. They're not full-blown dispensationalists like you and me today, but at least they saw, wait a second, I think we've been reading this wrong. Is that how it went during the Reformation period?
1: Yeah, and it's only with the era of the English Puritans, the end of the 16th century, early 17th century, that you have the beginning of a restoration of premillennialism.
0: Okay.
1: And one of the main guys, this guy is just amazing to me. He was called Sir Henry Finch.
0: Okay.
1: If you've got Sir in front of your name, that means you're highly regarded in this country. You're acknowledged by the monarch. Sir Henry Finch was a member of the British Parliament. He worked under King James I. And in 1621, he publishes a book called The World's Great Restoration or The Calling of the Jews.
0: Wow.
1: And that is like the first main premillennial publication that is just laying it all out. God's not finished with the Jews. He's not replaced Israel with the church. The Jewish people are going to come back. And Henry Finch, what makes it even more remarkable, Brandon, is Henry Finch is living in an era in England where there's no official Jewish presence in England because King Edward I kicked the Jews out in 1290. So there were no Jews living in England, no recognizable presence.
0: Okay.
1: And yet Henry Finch, a Christian, he's got all that responsibility in society. He's just going to the Word of God.
0: Yeah.
1: He's taking it literally. He's applying that hermeneutic. And lo and behold, he realizes, you know, there's no Jewish state. There's no Baron Rothschild to come in knocking on his door, offering ridiculous amounts of money. That family, you know, was only just beginning in Europe. There was certainly not a family of bankers, financiers, as they later became. He's just in the Word of God, and he writes this book, and it's incredible. It's what you and I would agree to 100%, or maybe 99%. King James I puts him in prison.
0: Really?
1: For daring to write such a book, puts Sir Henry Finch and his publisher, William Gouge, in prison.
0: Wow.
1: Because Henry Finch dared to suggest, based on God's word, that one day all the nations of the world would be subservient to a restored kingdom of Israel.
0: Wow.
1: So King James I says, that's enough, in you go. Now, he was released from prison when Henry Finch decided to apologize for any offense caused, and he removed particularly the offensive things that weren't offensive, but they were to James I. But that was like lighting the touch paper. That just set off a chain reaction. But it was then in the 18th century, the time of John and Charles Wesley, George Whitefield. I just watched that incredible film, The Great Awakening. Wow, I was in tears. All about Whitefield and Benjamin Franklin. At that time, souls are being saved in huge numbers on both sides of the Atlantic. And what are these new Christians doing? They're going to the Word of God. They're getting fired up by what they're reading in Scripture. And one of the things they're reading in Scripture is that Jesus is coming back to rule and reign on David's throne. Whoa, the Jews.
0: Yeah.
1: The Jews still have a place in the purposes of God. And so you had all these men, suddenly they're writing pamphlets and forming societies. And that is then just going to mushroom at the beginning of the 1800s with all kinds of, you know, movements and societies and books and pamphlets and Bible prophecy conferences that are going to begin on this side of the Atlantic in 1826, carrying through over in Ireland with Derby in the 1830s, and then eventually the 1860s onwards over in the United States.
0: Wow, that's amazing. So the groundswell was there. It was building. Yeah, and what you're saying. And I don't know. Let me back up and do a bird's eye view, because I want to get your opinion on this. So this groundswell starts happening. These people are in church history are starting to see, wait, God has a purpose and a plan for Israel. We've gotten this all wrong. Here we go. And they're getting excited about it. They're getting excited about the second coming and the rapture. Do you think, from a bird's eye view, that God was preparing the church to eventually be able to witness the return of Israel in 1948? I mean, it's I don't know. What is your take on that? Of why, you know, I mean, God controls the course of history and through his providence, and obviously, but it seemed to me that it that needed to happen. because God was going to bring Israel back into the land. I don't know. What's your take on that?
1: Yeah, I think, you know, whether you're reading through biblical history or modern history, there's always two parallel tracks going on. And that's what's going on in the world politically and what's going on in the church spiritually. Okay. And so as the Lord is preparing, using the nations, using the Jewish Zionist movement, Theodore Herzl, various powers in Europe to ultimately bring about the Jewish state in 1948, so he's quickening those in the church that are true to his word, that hold his word dear, and in preparation so they can pray. They can pray into this, but most importantly, they can use the word, Brandon, bear witness.
0: Yeah.
1: God has his witness. And yes. Who is the witness to the truth of our Lord Jesus Christ, if not the church?
0: Yes.
1: And so this is what is happening more and more. I think of the British government when the Balfour Declaration was issued in 1917. The number of Christians, some of them may have been nominal Christians, not necessarily born again, but the number of Christians that were in the British cabinet at that time is quite incredible. Never happened since.
0: Really?
1: Yeah, these streams were just, you know, converging. And you've got the political, you know, these tracks have been running and now they're going to converge with 1948. And you've got the movement in the church and the sovereign hand of God among the nations. You know, think of the days of Daniel the prophet in Babylon, Daniel 9, he's praying for restoration. He knows the 70 years of exile are up and he's praying, Lord, restore us. At the same time, the Lord is bringing Cyrus, king of Persia, into position and he's the one that's going to issue the decree. So yeah. You always have the political and the spiritual, and you have the antithesis of that. You have Satan using politics, sure, the nations, to attack and revile and try and thwart the purposes of God. And you have deception in the church, trying to blind Christians, trying to confuse, trying to get them divided. And that is exactly where we are today. You know, it's like, you know, can a nation be born in a day? That the fact that the Lord God used that imagery at the end of Isaiah to describe what an incredible miracle it would be, that Israel will be brought forth in a day. It will come through tremendously.

0: The fact that you're breathing tonight, you're alive, he's not finished with you. You're not too old, you're not too young. God's not finished with you. He's not throwing you away. He's got a bunch for you to do. And maybe none of us will ever see or hear or know about it, but he does. And it's that obedience to what he's calling you to do and to be that he has formed from your mother's womb to be his servant that's so very important.
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0: Welcome to Christ in Prophecy. If this is your first time watching, we're so glad that you could join us in our ongoing exploration of God's prophetic word. We're currently in our series that addresses the question, where's the promise of His coming? This question has been whispered for almost 2,000 years as people have wondered when Jesus would fulfill His promise to gather His bride at the rapture. And this was the question we addressed at our 2026 Lamb and Lion Ministries Bible Prophecy Conference.
1: Over the past century, that question has become a challenge uttered by self-professed Christians who have grown impatient with the Lord's apparent delay or dare to scoff that He will be coming back at all. As we said before, the unbelieving world doesn't ask this question because they're either ignorant of Jesus' promise or they relegate it to the realm of wishful thinking. We assembled a team of experts to help answer that question, including Brian Sanders, the producer of the Why Stand With Israel documentary, Pete Garcia of the Ministry Revelation 3:10, and Dr. Jake Hebert of the Institute for Creation Research. In last week's episode, I explored the promise of the Lord's return as revealed in the book of Revelation. In particular, I focused on the messages of the 72 angels or groups of angels found in the Bible's climactic book.
0: In today's episode, Pete Garcia will address the tyranny of the present, converging before our eyes. He defines the tyranny of the present as an obsession with the present world, so intense that the lessons of history and warnings about the future are neglected. In other words, the world has become so consumed with the here and now that it cannot see the convergence of all the end-time signs that point to the soon return of Jesus Christ.
1: And because we're limited in time today, we're going to skip Pete's expert revelation of Israel and prophecy and move directly to his teaching on how all the end-time signs are converging like never before. Pete clearly explains why we should no longer be held captive to the tyranny of the present. Here now is Pete Garcia.
2: The second component of this is convergence. And I look at this maybe a little differently than other people do, but I kind of break up into three sections. So you have the thesis, which is Daniel 9:24 through 27. You have the prophetic outline, which is the Olivet Discourse, Matthew, Mark, and Luke, the Synoptic Gospels. And then you have the detailed narrative, which we find in the book of Revelation. Now, we know that in, first of all, we know we're in the last days because in Hebrews 1:1, the coming of Christ the first time, his first advent, would usher in the last days. So we've been in the last days for 2,000 years now. And then secondly, Daniel writes, or was told by the angel Gabriel in Daniel 12:4, that knowledge and travel would increase. And that means that there's a technological explosion unlike the world had ever seen. And so going back to 1903, remember, you know, that's when we first figured out how to execute manned flight. And everything since then, you know, it's gone from the speed of horse and the speed of boats driven by the wind to now automobiles, trains, planes, spacecraft, hypersonic vehicles, flying vehicles, you know, everything in between. We got guys rolling around in these jetpacks now, like the, I don't know if you've seen them on YouTube or whatever, but they can fly like, sort of like Iron Man a little bit with these jet propulsion things, you know? Going back to the thesis here, it sets the stage for all of Bible prophecy. We know that the six things that were accomplished on the cross there to finish the transgression, to make an end of sins, to make a reconciliation or atonement for iniquity, to bring in everlasting righteousness, to seal up vision and prophecy, and to anoint the most holy. There's kind of two components to this. There's a legal component, and there's a physical manifestation of that component, the realization of that. I think the first three were physically and legally completed, but obviously the last three are still things that are going to be done at the second coming of Christ and the ushering in of the kingdom age. With the prophetic outline, there's nine birth pain signs, or categories rather. There's five general signs that are like the birth pains that would increase with intensity and rapidity. And then there is the four specific signs, starting with the abomination that causes desolation, the surrounding of Jerusalem, the particular cosmic events, the day, the sun going turning to black, the moon turning to blood, and then obviously the sign of the coming of Christ when he peels back the skies and comes into the earth with the armies of heaven in tow, which is all of you as well, right? It sounds weird to read it, well, it sounds normal to read it, but it's weird to imagine yourself in that, on a horse, in the sky, riding back with Christ at the head of this army. Each of you, if you're a born-again believer, you will be there riding with Christ coming back. I'm a pilot, but I'm also terrified of heights. I know that's kind of an oxymoron. Do you feel that way? No. I'm okay if I'm in a machine flying it, but hiking in a mountain or something? Oh, no. I cannot do that. All that to say, we get to the detailed narrative where we see there's 21-plus divine judgments and that Nathan brilliantly brought out with the angels this morning. There's the seven seal trumpet, the seven seal judgments, the seven trumpet judgments, and then the seven bowl judgments. There's also seven thunders. We don't know what those are. Those could be judgments. If they are judgments, then we'd put it somewhere in the neighborhood of 28 divine judgments. We have the Battle of Armageddon, or the campaign of Armageddon, the second coming, the sheep and goat judgment, and then the millennial kingdom. These are all things that God has sovereignly ordained to happen, the theological determinism, and that kind of encapsulates both the past, the present, and the future. And so we know that in the time we're in right now is the time of the Gentiles, right? Karl Rove once made the statement, you know, Karl Rove from the Bush administration said that empires create reality. And in whatever age you live in, that's the reality of your day. At the height of the Egyptian dynasties, they created reality for their day. The height of the Roman Empire, again, they set the reality of that day. Great Britain at its geopolitical height, you know, where the phrase, the sun never sets on the British Empire, they set and created reality for their day. And here right now in this present age, the United States has been at the geological or geopolitical forefront leading the world for the last 70 plus years. But that's not the real reality. The real reality is that empires rise and fall. They come and go. And I'm going to quote again from Mark Twain real quick. He writes, if statistics are right, the Jews constitute but 1% of the human race. It suggests a nebulous, dim puff of stardust lost in the blaze of the Milky Way. Properly, the Jew ought hardly to be heard of, but he is heard of. He has always been heard of. He is as prominent on the planet as any other people, and his commercial importance is extravagantly out of proportion to the smallness of his bulk. His contributions to the world list of great names in literature, science, art, music, finance, medicine, and abstruse learning are always way out of proportion to the weakness of his numbers. He has made a marvelous fight in this world. In all the ages, he had done it with his hands tied behind him. The Egyptian, the Babylonian, the Persian rose and filled the planet with sound and splendor and then faded to dream stuff and passed away. The Greek and the Romans followed and made a vast noise and they were gone. The people have sprung up and held their torch high for a time, but it burned out. And they sit in twilight now or have vanished altogether. The Jew saw them all, beat them all, and is now what he always was, exhibiting no decadence, no infirmities of age, no weakening of his parts, no slowing of his energies, no dulling of his alert and aggressive mind. All things are mortal but the Jew. All others pass, but he remains. And what is the secret of his immortality? Well, we know what the secret is, right? Jesus writing here, or speaking here, in the Olivet Discourse in Luke's version, and they will fall by the edge of the sword and be led away captive into all nations. And Jerusalem will be trampled by the Gentiles until the times of the Gentiles are fulfilled. Now, what's coming ahead of us right now, because we're at the end of this particular empire, the American empire, or I call it Pax Americana, as that comes to its end, it's going to transition into the final human empire, which is we call the Beast Kingdom. Right, led by the Antichrist, the Ten Kings, the False Prophet,

the news anymore. Now I just catch the news on, you know, wherever I catch it on, X or Facebook or something. And then I dig into it and see, okay, is this a true story or is this just like, you know, fake news or whatever the case is. So it's overwhelming. It's overwhelming. Sir John Glubb writes, the people of the great nations of the past seem normally to have imagined that their preeminence would last forever. The belief that their nation would rule the world forever naturally encouraged the citizens of the leading nation of any period to attribute their preeminence to a hereditary virtues. The impression that it will always be automatically rich causes the declining empire to spend lavishly on its own benevolence until such a time the economy collapses, the universities are closed, and the hospitals fall into ruin. And, I mean, kind of look around today, we're thinking, wow, that looks like today, you know? The Strauss-Howe generational theory model, hero, artist, prophet, nomad, these are 80-year cycles that break up into 20-year segments. You put the hero generation of those folks that come out of, that are born out of the silent generation who fought in World War II, that led them through the 1960s. The Gen X folks, I believe, is the 1965 through 1980, which I'm Gen X. After us is the millennials, and you have Gen Z. And the Gen Z guys are always, by the time they come around, the Gen Z comes around, that is when some catastrophic thing happens. And if you go back 80-year cycles, you can go back from the Revolutionary War, you fast forward 80 years, you get to the Civil War. Fast forward 80 years from that, you get to World War II. And we're in that time period right now. We're right on the cusp of it. And these are things that the U.S. in particular could not avoid. We could avoid World War I. We didn't have to get in World War I. We didn't have to get in the Gulf War. We didn't have to get in the Korean War, Vietnam War. Those are all wars we chose to fight and get into. These other wars are everything comes together at that time and it forces a nation to do something, right? And those are these cycles that we're in. So all these things are converging in this particular 10-year period between 2020 and 2030. You are all familiar with this quote here, hard times create strong men create good times create weak men, and weak men create hard times. Where do you think we are now? Oh, gosh. Right now, there's two competing overarching world agendas. You have the East, and you have the West. The West is in decline, culturally, socially, morally, religiously. You look at all the different Pew, Gallup, Lifeway, all the different surveys that are out there, the decline is steady across not just Christianity, but most faiths are going down. We're also being bought up by the mega corporations, right? The BlackRock, State Street, Vanguard, who own like some ridiculous amount of the global economy already. But these two empires, these two agendas, these two civilizations are competing for dominance. And right now, there's a giant orange cone in the middle of the road that everybody has to go around, and that is the United States of America. And especially under Trump. Under Biden, man, we were getting rolled over, you know, left and right. But under Trump, he's like, no, this is not going to happen anymore. So he's coming at it from a worldview of restoring America to American greatness and going on for another 250 years, which we know is not feasible or possible, both realistically or, you know, biblically. That the world does not exist. God did not create everything, all of creation, so that the United States can go into its golden age. We're simply in a long line of other empires that arose and will eventually collapse. James Warburg in 1950 stated, "We shall have world government whether we like it or not. The question is only whether world government will be achieved by consent or by conquest." 1950, he said this to the Senate committee there. It's coming. There's no way of avoiding it. This morning I heard about the right of repair. Have anybody raised their hand if you've heard of right of repair? That is disturbing beyond belief. If you don't know what it is, it's basically that corporations can make things that you have no right to repair, and if you try and repair it yourself, it's illegal. Your truck, tractor, phone, computer, printer, whatever. They want to be the exclusive rights to repair everything, and you have to buy all your services through them and all of their tools, equipment, etc. Everything has to be done through that particular corporation.

0: That's just one thing amongst thousands that are going on right now that are mind-blowingly disturbing. Yet most people just go on with their life like, well, that's normal, you know, or they're not even paying attention. If they know what was happening, they probably would be freaking out too. We're at peak technology. Global satellite internet, real-time streaming, biometric financial systems, central bank digital currencies that are programmable money, your generative artificial intelligence. Everybody that's in the know are saying that we're already in artificial general intelligence right now. It took us years to get from AI to AGI, and it could take weeks to months to go from AGI to ASI, artificial superintelligence. Then you're talking about singularity, event horizon, and they have no idea what's going to happen beyond that. We could go to Skynet, if you're familiar with the Terminator movies, or we could go, you know, they're hoping for some type of utopian, you know, system, but simply look back at history and see how everything has turned out, and we know that's not going to go that way. CRISPR, Cas9 gene editing, now you can have designer babies, you can go in and get all sorts of stuff done genetically that begins to augment and change you fundamentally as a human being. Quantum computers, I am convinced that the beast kingdom is going to run on quantum computers. It is so powerful, so powerful. The issue, the limiting factor right now is in the stability of managing the qubits in those systems. They have to be kept in absolute zero temperatures in order to make those things work. But if they come up with some type of room temperature solution for their servers and whatnot, it's game over. Those systems will be the most powerful systems. Imagine, if you don't know anything about quantum computers, if you have a PDF, a document on your computer, and let's say it's 1,000 pages and there's one word in there that you're looking at or you want to find, and it's on page 999, your normal computer will start on page 1, Control F in page 1, it'll just go through page 2, page 3, and all the way to page 99 until it gets to that word. A quantum computer will look at the whole book all at the same time and find it instantly. Apply that to a library. It's the difference between a librarian knowing information about one book versus a librarian that's read every single book in the library and can perfectly recite it. I mean, that's the power of a quantum system. It's tapping it into a technology that we don't even understand yet. The directed energy weapons, lethal autonomous weapon systems, nanotechnology, hive mind technology, all this stuff was science fiction like 10 years ago, and it's all reality right now. These all also fulfill Revelation 11 and 13. You think about the two witnesses that are killed and their bodies are left on the streets of Jerusalem for and the whole world sees their bodies laying there. That wasn't even possible until our generation, until satellite television. And now we have smart devices and cameras everywhere. Revelation 13, the programmable digital currency. If the currency was going to remain fiscal and paper currency and coins and things like that, there would be no way for the Antichrist to control all buying and selling. But if it's in a digital system, that is one way that one person can do that. And we know that the coming of the lawless one is according to the working of Satan with all power, signs, and lying wonders. Think about that when the false prophet is able to call down fire on somebody from the skies. And think about directed energy weapons. If he's got a chip in his head that's linked to some satellite that he controls, and wherever he goes, the satellite is tethered to him. And if you make him mad or whatever, he can just sit there and think about it and have you zapped. To most people, that'll seem like magic. But we know that, you know, sometimes that when technology goes to a certain level, people tend to think of it as magic anyways, because they don't understand how it works. Most of the church today, again, I go back to this church that I visited. That's in a long line of churches that I've had this conversation with, how many people just dismiss prophecy out of hand or what's going on in the world. They're completely tone deaf to what is happening. Okay, we talked about hindsight, insight, and foresight. Now, these are examples of the benefits of these in Scripture. His disciples did not understand that these things first, but when Jesus was glorified, when they remembered that these were the things written about him, that they had done these things to him, John 12:16. He told them about something that was going to happen, like there in John 14:29. I tell you these things ahead of time so that when it happens, you'll believe. Now they're going back and saying Jesus was reminding of them of these things, like the two on the road to Emmaus, and then they can go back and look through the scriptures in the Old Testament, which is what they had at the time, and say, oh yeah, this is it. Psalm 22, this is exactly how he was crucified, and on and on and on. Insight of the sons of Issachar who had understanding of the times to know what Israel ought to do. They had understanding of the times and knew what Israel ought to do. Foresight. And now that I told you this before it comes, when it does come to pass, you may believe. Now, that's in the positive. Now, this is the negative here. But we speak in the wisdom of God in a mystery, the hidden wisdom which God ordained before the ages of our glory, the ages for our glory, which none of the rulers of this day, of this age knew. For had they known, they would not have crucified the Lord of glory. I find that an amazing passage from Paul. Had they known that by crucifying Jesus, all that would happen, they would have never done it. It's mind-blowing. This is in Daniel 12. I'm just going to read the last portion here. And none of the wicked shall understand, but the wise shall understand. None of the wicked are going to understand what's happening. Look at all the crazy stuff going on in the world today, and everybody's trying to explain away the UFOs as aliens or climate change as some, you know, because we have too many SUVs on the planet. All the nonsense stuff that's going, we're overpopulating the planet. We need to reduce the population by like 7.5 billion people. Cow gas, you know, flatulence, all this stuff. It's ridiculous to us, right? And I'm going to read here the last portion. You guys are familiar with Matthew 16, where Jesus is confronted by the Pharisees, and he's saying, hey, you guys can read the signs of the weather, but you can't. You know how to discern the face of the sky, but you cannot discern the signs of the times. Again, this foresight was lacking with them. They had no ability to recognize the time of their visitation, just as Jesus says in Luke 19:44. Now, presently, we live in an age where we can look back in time and look at the resurrection of Christ, look at all the historical, archaeological, theological arguments and see that they make sense and that they're validated and they're verified. I mean, Jesus is the most vetted person in human history by every metric you can imagine, right? And nobody can come up and dismiss any of that. Even ardent atheists have a difficult time dismissing Jesus as even a historical figure. They know he is, because every culture recognizes him. We can look back at the conception of the church in Acts chapter 2, that the church began there and began to spread forth from Jerusalem, Judea, Samaria, and then to the ends of the world, just like Jesus said it would. Now we're in this, the church is the mystery kingdom, in my humble opinion. And then when you read back to Matthew 13 and the kingdom parables, there are seven mystery kingdom parables. Paul wrote seven letters to seven churches. Those all overlay on the seven letters to seven churches that Jesus gave. They all kind of sit on top of each other. It's amazing how that works. And what we're looking forward to now is the return of Christ for the church at the rapture of the church. And since we don't know the day or the hour, it doesn't need signs to happen. What we look at is the signs that happen after the rapture of the church, and we can see those things in spades coming. They're already here. They're all over the place. We're watching the beast kingdom infrastructure being built right now, physically. These AI data centers, I mean, who knows what those things will eventually be turned into. I'm convinced that churches will be turned into martyr camps, or, you know, the places where they take people to be beheaded and stuff. That's how blasphemous this is going to become inside the 70th week. All the churches that you see around, all these nice, beautiful churches everywhere, inside the 70th week of Daniel, these are going to be places where they take the resistance and kill them. These will be the murder centers. But we know that Christ is coming back. We know that he has not abandoned us because he promised us in John 14, 1 through 3, that if he goes away, that he is going to come back and return to take us to be where he is. Revelation 19, the second coming. I'm not going to read through all this for the sake of time. You guys are very familiar with this, but the King of Kings is coming back. And he's going to open up the skies. And we're going to be riding with him, right behind him, marching into the world from the sky to reclaim his planet and to set up his kingdom. That sounds a lot more exciting to me than some prosperity gospel guy saying, we got to do the Seven Mountain Mandate and all this kinds of stuff. No, this is going to be a real military event. Some of you have served. Many of you have not served. You're all going to serve at this conflict coming up. You're all going to be veterans of the second coming. What we have to look forward to after that, the millennial kingdom, the great white throne judgment, and the eternal order of the ages. And we know that the new Jerusalem will come down, presumably like a satellite, a low earth orbit satellite that hovers over the face of the earth, providing light to the nations. And we are going to be able to come, go back and forth to travel, because we won't be in our normal physical bodies anymore. We'll be in our glorified, uncorruptible, transformed bodies that we can move at the speed of thought. And one minute we could be chilling in our mansion in New Jerusalem, and the next minute God's like, hey, I need you to go down there and take care of this issue in the African continent. You're like, boom, I'm there. You just open your eyes and you're already there serving, doing whatever it is God has us to do. And lastly, let me close with this. Foresight. We worship a God that is sovereign, omnipotent, omnipresent, omniscient. That is what he reveals to us in his word. This is who he is. Remember the former things of old, for I am God and there is no other. I am God and there is none like me, declaring the end from the beginning, from the ancient times that are not yet done, saying my counsel shall stand and I will do all my pleasure.
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2: In the next episode in our Where is the Promise of His Coming conference series, I'll dive much deeper into that question. The answer will, surely, as Dr. Reagan likes to say, bless your socks off. Godspeed.
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3: Welcome to Prophecy Watchers. We have a great program for you, and the individual who's here with us today, you've seen him many times before. Billy Crone, welcome back once again to Prophecy Watchers.
4: Gary, thanks for having me, man. It's always great to be on.
3: And I'm holding a big book here.
4: Oh, yeah, big one.
3: That is absolutely packed with all sorts of information.
4: Oh, yeah.
3: And I can't wait to talk about it.
4: Yeah. Yeah, each one certainly could be a book unto itself, but you know me, I got to cram a lot of stuff in there.
3: Yeah, so. You do. That's what you do.
4: Yeah. Yeah. So, yeah, it's the deepest dive I've ever done on all things Noah. And really, Gary, the thread rolls around a prophecy. And prophecy that probably most viewers are familiar with, but I want to read that to you real quick. But 2 Peter chapter 3, Peter says, how do you know you're living the last days? Well, he gives us a sign. And he says, first of all, you must understand that in the last days, scoffers will come scoffing and following their own evil desires. Now, stop right there. First of all, they're scoffing, but it's not because there's no evidence. They're following hard science. It tells you, it's a heart problem. It's not an evidence problem. They're following their evil desires. But then he goes on and says, I want to recall these words, okay? But he says, here's what they're going to say. Where is this coming he promised? Ever since our fathers died, everything goes on since the beginning of creation. Watch this. But they deliberately forget. Now, stop right there. Deliberately forget. What's that mean? They choose to be basically...
3: It's a choice.
4: It's a choice, but it's a deliberate forget. It's not like, oops, what happened? Oh, you know, I just had a brain moment. No, it says they deliberately forget. So to use a vernacular, they choose to be dumb on purpose. They ignore the evidence. They know it's not true.
3: Okay. Now I have to stop you right there and say, why would they do that?
4: A lot of the reasons why people scoff isn't because the science is on their side, the evidence is on their side. It's not. It's a hard issue, Gary. But since they control the media, they control the academia, they control science, okay, they try to make it look like it's on their side. It's not. And that's what we expose. No, it's not. But it specifically tells you what they're scoffing against, choosing to be dumb on purpose, okay, even though there's plenty of evidence. And it says there, they deliberately forget that long ago, by God's word, the heavens existed, the earth was formed out of water and by water, watch this, by these waters, the world at that time, Noah's world, was deluged and destroyed. Now here's the point. By the same word, the present heavens and earth are reserved for fire, being kept for the day of judgment and destruction on ungodly men. So basically, they got no excuse. God judged the planet the first time with the worldwide flood because of sin, and he's very clear in the same prophecy. He's going to do it again, this time by fire, okay? And so these people have no excuse. God's given you tons of evidence that he really did judge this planet. And so if he said he did it once, and we see the proof of that, and he says he's going to do it again, you might want to pay attention. That's the point. That's the thrust.
3: Right.
4: And so that's what we do. These people, we've been lied to, Gary. They're willingly ignorant. It's not a scientific issue. It's a hard issue. And we bring out the hard facts, geological facts, the archaeological facts, dare I say, even the scientific facts, the mathematical facts, the probabilities, and the evidence, the hard evidence that there really was a pre-flood world, there really was a global flood, and the evidence, Gary, I'm telling you, is all over the planet. They're keeping it from us.
3: Let me just be a skeptic for 1 second here. And Billy, there's not enough water to cover the whole earth. I mean, how you can't do that.
4: Really? Have you ever been to the ocean?
3: I've been to the ocean.
4: 70% of the earth is still covered in water, Gary, number one. Number two, you got, as I say, what Bible are you reading? Apparently you're not. A lot of skeptics will say, well, okay, it rained 40 days and 40 nights. We've done the math on that. If it rained for 40 days and 40 nights, the amount of water that would have to flood the earth to cover the tops of the mountains, as the text says, stop. Okay, are you done scoffing, being willingly ignorant? Read the Bible. It didn't just come from above, 40 days and 40 nights. It came from below. But they now know, and we're dealing with evidence. We actually have the news interviews. We've got the you know, it's all transcribed in the book. But if you get the DVDs, the videos, you'll see it with your own eyes. But we actually have the scientific community admitting that there is a massive amount of water, Gary, shocker, in the Earth's crust, in the mantle of the Earth. And it's still there. So basically, that's where a lot of it came from. And listen to the amount of water. They're saying conservative estimates, anywhere to 10 to 30 times the amount of our current oceans, which cover 70% of the planet, is in the mantle of the Earth. So what do you mean we don't have enough water? There's not enough water to cover the world. There's tons of it. And then when God says, when he ended the flood, everything outside that boat that walked on land was destroyed, like he said, okay, except for Noah and his family, the animals on the ark, then he caused the waters to recede. And so the waters went back. There's still 70% of the earth with water, but the rest of them went back to the subterranean channels where they're at still to this day. So there's plenty of water. And they know this, Gary. Pockets, I mean, there's literally oceans, huge oceans worth of water within the Earth's crust.
3: Apparently, before the flood, Billy, the Earth didn't have the big oceans on the surface, right, as they are right now.
4: Yeah.
3: There was apparently more dry land available before the flood.
4: Yeah, most would surmise that. I agree with you with that as well. Some would even say that there were mountains, but they weren't necessarily as high as the mountains we have today. But either way, even if they're still as big as they are today, there's plenty of water, Gary, not just from above, but from the fountains of the deep that burst forth below, to cover this earth and a ton left over. That's what the science says. That's the hard facts. That's what we know. So stop scoffing. These guys are liars. They don't want there to be evidence of a flood because you know what that means? That means, hey, wait a second, the Bible's right. Hey, wait a second, what was the flood? The flood was a judgment from God. From what? Because of sin. And it already said in the text, these people don't want to hear that. They want to follow their own evil desires. They don't want there to be a God. They don't want somebody to say, hey, you're sinning. You need to get right with God. You're going to get judged one day unless you get saved from that. You know, get into the ark of Christ, if you will. They don't want to hear that. So they're deliberately, willingly ignorant. They're saying like, okay, we know that, but nope, I'm going to believe in something dumb. Right? That's really what they're saying. And we're being lied to.
3: The fact is, man, I think, has an internal notion. Men know when they're being bad, but they try to cover it up.
4: Yeah.
3: And so man is walking under guilt and tends to hide these ideas.
4: Exactly. Because
3: cover them up.
4: Well, right. In fact, I actually quote from their own camp, people who are now coming out and admitting that there is, and this is their word, they call it Smithsonian Gate, the evidence of the pre-flood society, giants and things that nature mentioned in the Genesis account,
3: and
4: they're covering it up.
3: They've hidden some things at high levels.
4: Yeah, well, exactly. And again, in their own camp, and you can see it on video. Of course, again, it's transcribed for the book, but this is their phrase. They literally say, in the last 150 years, they are, quote, covering up as much as they're digging up. And so the modus of operandi is when they find evidence, could be giants, it could be artifacts from the pre-flood society, which we bring out in massive detail. I mean, we find all kinds of things, Gary. Coins, kids' toys, tools, I'm not joking, pottery, tile floors, all kinds of stuff.
3: The famous hammer that was found at Glen Rose, Texas.
4: Too far from here.
3: And I'm sure you've
4: And that's in there, too, because that's hard, substantiated scientific evidence. That's not a myth. It's not a conspiracy theory. It's hard facts. What in the world is a hammer doing encased in rock? The only way you could explain that is it was Noah's flood. That's when it happened, when it was there, when it was soft sediment and then hardened later into rock. It also explains why do we find human artifacts in coal? Now, I would take a position, the coal that was created by the high pressures of the flood, because it lasted for over a year, read the Bible. And so you got a massive amounts of vegetation being squished at high pressures. Well, we know with laboratory experiments, that's how you create coal. You coalify something. And so inside that coal, guess what we find? I mean, we document this, Gary. We find necklaces. We find iron pots. One of them is a bell. It's a pagan bell. It's made of brass. And again, now you're going back to Genesis chapter 4, where Jubal and Tubal-Cain, that they're the ones that invented metallurgy and things of that nature. And so sure enough, they had that technology. And it's crazy. So this is actual hard evidence that we have, but they're covering it up as fast as we're digging it up.
3: So in this book, and again, it says Noah's Ark, Lost Cities, and the Nephilim. How do you put those three things together to make the message, which is very clear?
4: Yeah.
3: As you've written it, it's what do people really need to hear?
4: Well,
3: what do Christians really need to hear?
4: Well, they need to hear that, again, it's really based around this prophecy, 2 Peter 3. Scoffers will come in the last days. Now, we know that as Christians. Sure. There's scoffers everywhere. But the text, if you keep reading it, isn't just scoffing at the return of our Lord. It tells you they scoff at the first judgment. What was the first judgment? Noah's flood.
3: Yes.
4: And then that's why these guys are without excuse, because it says God's, if he really did do that, and then he says he's going to do it again, this time by fire, you might want to pay attention. If you're not saved, you want to get saved. Okay. So that's the whole point. So we pull the rug out from underneath the scoffer, and we give you all the evidence that, guess what? Just like God said, he's not a liar, man is. There is so much evidence, Gary, around the whole planet that there really was a flood. It's crazy. And that's why we deal with it in basically three stages. So we deal with all things Noah's Ark. And was that thing even feasible? Could it even get the animals on? The skeptical, all that kind of stuff. Then we deal with the artifacts left over from that society. Okay, if there really was a flood, then don't we find some remains of that society? They're everywhere, including lost cities. We mentioned some artifacts. Oh, Gary, we got on video. Pick a continent around the world. There are submerged cities underwater, and we have a lot of it on video. And then the final thing that we deal with, because it's, again, part of the Noah's account, the Genesis account, pre-flood society, is this issue on giants, the Nephilim. And not only the ones before, but it says, and also afterward. Do we have evidence of that? Yes, it's all over the place. So basically, we pull the rug out from the scoffer, so that they would realize, oh, yeah, you're right. There's tons of evidence. Well, guess what? He said he's going to do it again, this time by fire. So why don't you pay attention?
3: Now, that's a good place to pause. We're talking to Billy Cronin. By the way, Billy has contributed on occasion to our magazine, The Prophecy Watcher. Here's how you can get your copy.
5: 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The prophets of the Bible predicted a series of end-time wars, and we're seeing the final pieces of the puzzle fall into place. Russia, China, Iran, Syria, Turkey, the enemies of Israel are on the doorstep, just as the Bible predicted some 2,500 years ago. The Prophecy Watcher magazine includes the writings of dozens of prophecy experts like Gary Stearman, Mondo Gonzalez, L.A. Marzulli, Bill Salas, Josh Peck, and many others, writing on fascinating subjects like the Rapture, the Dead Sea Scrolls, the Red Heifer, the World Economic Forum, the Global Reset, digital currency, the Mark of the Beast, the Nephilim, and the Antichrist's beast system of global control, things you will likely never hear about in church. 12 bonus DVDs will introduce you to Ezekiel's Gog and Magog War and the road to Armageddon. We'll examine the supernatural side of the Bible as we investigate controversial issues like the Nephilim, government UFO cover-ups, and the Shroud of Turin. We'll address the Luciferian Rebellion, a mutiny that changed heaven and earth forever. 12 issues of the magazine, plus 12 bonus DVDs, a $180 value, now available for your gift of $50 to support our worldwide television outreach. 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
3: And we're back with Billy Crone. The book, Noah's Ark, Lost Cities and the Nephilim. And we had just paused at a coming judgment.
4: Yep.
3: And your book is devoted to that, the reality of it. But then there's to be another judgment.
4: Yeah, and then he's very clear about that. And so that's the point, why these people are, again, without excuse. Paul mentions the same thing. He says in Romans chapter 1, he says, the wrath of God is being revealed from heaven. Why? Because of all the ungodliness. And deliberately says, against those people who are covering up the truth, the existence of God. And it says that you're without excuse, because through the light of creation, what God has made, you've seen his eternal qualities and his nature and things of that nature. I.e., when you see design in something, it implies a designer. And that's Paul's argument. And Peter basically is saying the same thing. In fact, he tells you the issue. It's not for a lack of evidence. It's they're following their evil desires. They say they're following science. They're not. They're liars. In fact, then when you present the evidence to them, they're willingly ignorant. Nope, I'm going to choose to be dumb on purpose. And then, no joke, Gary, we actually bring that out. Not just showing that there is a conspiracy going on. Again, their words is Smithsonian Gate, that they're covering up as much as they're digging up. But we actually had these guys, when they're confronted, and some of it we have video interviews, when they're confronted with his evidence of a pre-flood society, including giants before and afterwards, their modus of operandi is this. They literally ignore it. We have this one guy from Nova, and he refused to look at the evidence while he did their special debunking this evidence of Noah's society. He didn't even look at it. It's on tape, Gary. They admitted he refused to turn around. That's not science. You're being willingly ignorant. Stop it. You're following your own evil desires. You're liars. But another one is one gentleman, he provided evidence, and so he calls up, you know, what you're supposed to do. Call up the scientific community. This is the major evidence. And this is from their own camp. One lady made a discovery, and you know what they did? They blackballed her, they fired her, and now she's selling flowers. She's not even a Christian, Gary, but she admits. This is what goes on when you find something contrary to their established view.
6: Wow.
4: And another guy, I'm not joking, this is on video, he found, again, evidence, biblical account, and they literally escorted him off his site at machine gun point, bribed two of the workers that he had hired to lie against him, and his career is over. He's not even a Christian, Gary. So they're starting to come out, and these guys are liars. And the issue of giants and stuff, we got on tape these guys. One guy, he agreed to meet with a Christian to look at this evidence. And so he was on the East Coast. And so he flies out. He gets to the site before the Christian shows up. Christian gets there. I'm not joking. This is on tape. You know what that guy was doing? He got a crowbar, Gary, and he was destroying the evidence. That's not science. And this is the baloney that's going on. They're willingly ignorant. They see it. They look at it. And so they either hide it from us. They either turn their back. They ignore it. Or they try to destroy it. And basically, to give you kind of a visual of really what's going on that we uncover, the very first Indiana Jones movie, and the Raiders of the Lost Ark, back in the day.
6: Oh, yes.
4: How it all began there. Harrison Ford, right? So supposedly, you know, the Nazis are going after that, and he finally gets the Ark, right? And then, of course, at the end of the movie, he shows basically top scientists working on it. He showed that they had put it in a wooden crate, and it was being wheeled on a cart into a warehouse. And then the guy puts it into the slot in the warehouse, and you can see some boxes around it. And what was the final scene? He shows you a whole giant warehouse full of boxes and then leaves you with that, like, whoa, what else is in there?
3: Gary,
4: can I tell you something? We uncover that's exactly what's going on. I wanted to give you that visual,
6: yeah,
4: and the audience a visual, that's to the level of degree that these guys are hiding this evidence that there really was a worldwide flood.
3: Christians know, but God created man. Man multiplied. Man became enriched. Man covered the earth. And man sinned grievously. And yeah, there are thousands of records of that.
4: Yeah.
3: But what everybody doesn't want to talk about is what was the result of man's sin in that first go-around.
4: Oh, yeah.
3: And the earth was indeed destroyed.
4: Yeah.
3: And we're finding, for example, the ruins of old cities at the bottom of the Gulf of Mexico.
4: Yes.
3: Now, we have the technology to go around and discover ancient things that we didn't know about before.
4: Yeah.
3: There was a massive global civilization before the flood.
4: Yeah, we have a whole section. That's why it's Noah's Ark, Lost Cities, and the Nephilim. We have a whole section. Gary, we deliberately went around the whole world. You think, okay, well, if there was really a society that existed that covered the world and it was deluged by water, then you'd think you'd find some evidence. Yeah, in fact, as I mentioned, we'd only find evidence of individual artifacts from individuals who perished in the flood, but we find the whole cities. You mentioned that one off the coast of Florida in the Atlantic. You got the in the Bahamas. We also do even China, India, Japan. Pick a continent, Gary. There's whole submerged cities, and we show you the evidence. This is what they're not reporting. There's so much evidence of a flood. And again, what's the point? Well, wait a second. If there really was a flood, why was it flooded? Because of sin, because of God's judgment on sin, right? He gave you time to repent, but you didn't, so you perished. Hey, wait a second. He said he's going to do it again, this time by fire. So if he did it the first time and we see evidence of it, hey, maybe you want to pay attention. And if you're not saved, you better get saved. That's the premise with that. And again, it removes the rug from underneath the scoffer and proves to them
3: now,
4: it's bankrupt.
3: In the study of prophecy and ancient history, our motive is to bring God's truth to as many people as possible so that they can make the decision that they need to make.
4: Yeah, exactly. And that's the whole
3: decision
4: point.
3: Decision to receive Christ as their Savior.
4: Yeah.
3: And that's the motivation behind this book.
4: Oh, yeah. Well, again, people say, well, if the planet was going to be judged again and there really was coming a seven-year tribulation, which Jesus said is the worst time in the history of mankind, you'd think that God would tell us about it. Well, hello, he's been telling us for 2,000 years.
3: Exactly.
4: And then he tells you in great detail what it's like. And same thing with Noah, right? Noah took about 120 years to build that ark. He had 120 years, man. And you saw the guy right there going like, what are you doing that for? And he was a preacher of righteousness, the Bible says. So he's proclaiming. So you got no excuse. The same thing today, folks. But that it's just like the enemy, right?
3: We're talking to Billy Crone, and I wish we had more time, but we've got to pause right now. But it's a good pause because you can find out how to get your own copy of Billy's new book.
6: Our planet is filled with ancient mysteries that refuse to go away. Every year, archaeologists uncover ruins and artifacts that challenge what we've been told about the people who lived thousands of years ago. Did the ancient Egyptians understand the principles of flight? Were primitive forms of computers and batteries developed thousands of years before the modern age? And how did ancient builders quarry, move, and shape massive 16-ton blocks of granite with a precision that would challenge us today? The Bible describes an extraordinary world before the flood, a world where human beings lived for centuries, some approaching 1,000 years. Some researchers believe conditions on the pre-flood Earth may have been radically different from anything we experience today. Billy Crone has spent years digging into the evidence surrounding this forgotten chapter of human history. And once you start seeing what he's uncovered, the questions just keep getting bigger. His new study on our world's complicated history, Noah's Ark, Lost Cities, and the Nephilim, may be the most fascinating book I've ever read. 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Share them with a family member, a friend, a neighbor, someone who needs to understand what the Bible says about the extraordinary days in which we're living. That's what Prophecy Watchers is all about. We're not simply studying Bible prophecy. We're using it to point people to Jesus Christ. 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We are a viewer-supported ministry, and your faithful generosity allows us to keep producing these programs, reaching new audiences, and taking the message of Bible prophecy far and wide. Thank you for standing with us. Thank you for watching, and thank you for helping us remain a strong voice in these last days.
3: And we're back with Billy Crone. And Billy, the time flies. Yeah. And there's so much to talk, so much we haven't talked about.
4: Yeah.
3: What do you want to close with?
4: Let me give you two little teasers. And we go in great detail with this because this is very fascinating. You know, again, the scoffers, what do they say? Because that's what we play with. You know, all the objections from the scoffer. Right? They're bankrupt. But anyway, one thing you can say, well, gee, if there really was a worldwide flood and only 8 people survived, or just the animals that were on the ark there, you would think that we'd find some reference outside the Bible. We do, Gary, about 500 different flood legends from around the world. And we catalog them, right? Wow. From China to pick a continent, right? Even early with Babylon, Grecian accounts, you name it, Africa, pick South America, even in the Americas, everywhere people are talking about a flood. In fact, we have a whole section of how it's even built into a lot of languages around the planet. This is hot off the press. I just got back from teaching in Singapore and Japan. So I'm over in Japan, and I'm at a language school. My son's going over there to go to business school, but he's got to first learn the Japanese language to get accepted into the university. So we're meeting with the language school professor to get my son signed up, and God turned it into a great witnessing opportunity. So guess what we started talking about? Started talking about the flood or something like that.
3: Yeah, yeah.
4: And so I asked him, this was in Okinawa, so I asked him, I said, hey, so is there any evidence of, and I knew there was, I was just seeing if he was aware of it, evidence in the Japanese culture of the flood legend that there really was a worldwide flood. And he is Chinese. And so he proceeds, I kid you not, he goes, oh, yeah, there's all kinds of recounts. He says, even the accounts of Adam and Eve, it's built into our lore, into our culture. I go, really? And so then he proceeds, and we actually document this in the book. He, on his own admission, he goes, in fact, I've always found this very interesting. So he's right there. This just happened, Gary. Anyway, so he starts drawing these Chinese characters. And he goes, you know what these mean? You know, because Chinese language, you know, it's more pictorial. So he goes, okay, so this right here is for boat. It means boat, this character.
3: Uh-huh.
4: He says, and this over here means 8. Oh.
3: Wow.
4: It's built into the character. On and on it goes. So their character for boat is made up of a boat with 8 people. It's in their language. It's still to this day in their language. And on there's references to the 4 rivers in the Garden of Eden built into the Chinese language. There's evidence of Noah and the family getting off of the ark built into their language. All kinds of things. And so I'm going, this is crazy. Mm-hmm. So if there really was a worldwide flood, you'd expect that there's accounts of it outside the Bible. Gary, we cataloged at least 500 plus around the world. And that's what you'd expect because it was a worldwide event. One last thing, same thing when it comes to giants. The other thing people scoff about, giants before, giants afterwards. Guess what? Every culture, I'm not joking, I'm not using hyperbole, we document this. Guess what? Every culture around the planet basically has legends of. Not just a worldwide flood, not just a family surviving on a wooden boat with animals on it. Giants. Every culture wow. has legends of giants. And again, we document it.
3: Billy, I wish we had more time. This is so interesting. We barely touched the subject.
4: Yeah.
3: You've got to read this book, by the way, because there is another judgment coming. You need to spread the word to those around you who have not received Christ that there is judgment coming. I hate to say it. It's documented. Read Billy's book and see how you feel about that. I'm Gary Stearman. Hey, you keep watching. We are.
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8: 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You're not too old, you're not too young. God's not finished with you. He's not throwing you away. He's got a bunch for you to do. And maybe none of us will ever see or hear or know about it, but he does. And it's that obedience to what he's calling you to do and to be that he has formed from your mother's womb to be his servant that's so very important.
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9: Well, hello, friends. Welcome to Jeff Kinley Live. It's a privilege for me to bring these programs to you through his channel each week, and I hope they're blessing your heart. I hope that they're equipping your mind and really motivating you to live more fully for Jesus Christ. You know, we're living in very dark times. These are very challenging times, really confusing times. And the Word of God is what keeps us motivated. It keeps us calibrated. It keeps us really in the center of the road so that we can know exactly which way to go in terms of our direction of our lives. And this study that we've been doing has really been helping us do just that. And so we're going to jump right into this. We're talking about perplexing prophetic questions. And these are questions that many of you have sent in to me, have asked me at conferences that you want to know. And, you know, because a lot of Christians, they may or may not have been raised in a real good Bible teaching church. And a lot of these questions sometimes don't get addressed. And so that's one reason why we're tackling them here on Jeff Kinley Live. So we come to this next question here. We've been talking through all kinds of great questions, but this next one is this one we get asked a lot. Will Christians be judged? You know, we talked about the great white throne judgment that is to take place at the end of the millennial kingdom, the thousand-year millennial reign of Christ, where all non-Christians will be judged, the living and the dead. It says that death and Hades will give up their dead. And every person who's ever lived apart from Christ will be brought before the great white throne of God. And their life will be reviewed. The books will be open. The book of life will be open. And they'll determine there whether or not this person will end up in heaven or the lake of fire. And of course, every one of them, unfortunately, will end up in the lake of fire. That's why they were in hell to begin with. But here's the point. Will Christians, though, be judged? Will we ever face some kind of judgment? Will we stand before a throne? Well, the big question is, what does the Bible say, right? So let's get right to the scripture. We're going to go to, first of all, to 2 Corinthians chapter 5 and beginning in verse 10. Now, this is what Paul writes to believers. He says, "For we must all appear before the judgment seat of Christ, that each one may be recompensed for his deeds in the body according to what he has done, whether good or bad." Now, let's go ahead and dispel a couple of things about what Paul says here and what he's not saying, okay? The first thing that we can extract from this verse is, number one, this judgment is for all believers. Notice he says we must all appear. And then he goes on to say in the same verse that each one may be recompensed. So Paul had earlier written about each man's work will become evident over in chapter 4 of 1 Corinthians, and each man's praise will come to him from God, that type of thing. And so he tells us that every believer will be there. So what does that mean? That means that you'll be there, that I'll be there, and that any person who has ever truly trusted in Jesus Christ will be before this particular judgment. All right, that's the first thing we know. Let's keep going here. The second thing we see is that there's a certain time that this judgment takes place. He doesn't say that the judgment has already taken place. He says we will appear. We must all appear before the judgment seat of Christ. So say, Jeff, where is this judgment taking place? Well, and when does it take place? Well, the judgment seat here is the Greek word bema, B-E-M-A. And in the ancient Near Eastern world, they had the equivalent of the Olympic Games back then. There were different types of athletic events, particularly around Corinth. There was one called the Isthmian Games, which took place near the Strait of Isthmia. And on those games, those Olympic type games and activities and events rather. They would compete in the event. Let's say they're running one time around the track. And at the end of the event, all of the runners, the winners, would appear before this raised platform. And you can still see them in Turkey today in areas over there, around there. There are some of these judgment seats still there. That there was a seat on this raised, like, if you will, concrete or stone platform. And upon that seat sat the judge of the games. And the judge of the games would judge you. He would determine whether or not you ran according to the rules. He would determine whether or not you ran well, how well you ran, and how well you placed compared to the other runners or the other wrestlers or other javelin throwers or whatever it might be. In fact, over in 1 Corinthians chapter 9, just real quickly, Paul kind of alludes to this, speaking about his own life. And in 1 Corinthians 9, he says this. He talks about in verse 4, he says, "Do you not know that those who run in a race all run, but only one receives the prize? And the prize was what was awarded to the winner of the particular event." And we'll find out a little bit more about that prize later on. He says, run in such a way that you may win. You know, people say, well, Christians aren't supposed to be competitive. We're not supposed to be aggressive in our lives and want to do great. No, Paul says run to win. Run to be first. Be first. Be the top dog. Be the best you can be. If you're going to be in academics, do your best. Try to win the award. I mean, do it. And do it obviously for the glory of Christ. But he says, be the best. If you're going to play sports, be the best athlete you can be. You know why? Because that gives you a better platform for the gospel. If you're going to play an instrument, don't be mediocre. Be the best that you can be. So run in such a way. Now, here Paul's not talking about playing the violin, okay? He's talking about living your life. Live like a winner. Live like an overcomer. Live like you can do this. Because you can. Because you've got the God of the universe living inside you. So run in such a way you may win. But look what he says next in verse 25. And everyone who competes in the games exercises self-control in all things. Now, they do it, he says, in sports, to receive a perishable wreath, but we receive an imperishable wreath. And again, we'll talk more about that soon. He says, therefore I run in such a way as not without aim. He says, my life has direction. You know, Paul had a sense of destiny about his life. He had a sense of direction about his life. He knew where he was going. And, you know, a lot of Christians don't know where they're going. They don't know what they're supposed to do with their lives, what career they're supposed to be in, what job they're supposed to pick. They're just kind of, I don't know, just kind of wandering around. Well, listen, we all go through those times. That's understandable. But when we go through those times, what we need to do is to ask God for wisdom, as James 1 says, to ask God for wisdom. He'll give it liberally. He'll give you tons of wisdom if you just ask him and do what he told you to do. In Psalm 32:8, it talks about God guiding us with his hand upon us. So God's going to guide us if we ask him for his guidance. But Paul had the guidance to know where he was going. He had an aim. He had an objective. He had a goal. And so to write down spiritual goals, physical goals, career goals, academic goals, athletic goals, relational goals, objectives, those are not wrong. Have a goal, have an aim, but most of all, have as your aim to live a life that is pleasing to God and gives glory to Him. And then finally, he says this. He says, I box in such a way as not beating the air. Paul says, look, if I'm going to swing at something in life, I want my punch to land on something. I don't want to just hit the air. I want to land on something solid so that I can feel the impact, so I can know that I'm making a difference in this fight that I'm in. He says in verse 27, but I buffet my body. He didn't say I buffet my body, okay? A lot of Christians buffet their bodies. He says, no, I buffet my body. In other words, I beat my body up. Now, not physically, not literally, but what he's saying is I take control of my fleshly desires so that, he says, and make it my slaves, lest possibly after I've preached to others, I myself should be disqualified. So in other words, if you're running a race, naturally, logically, you're in charge of your body. You're making your body run. You're pumping your arms. Your brain's telling your body what to do, right? You're making your body your slave in that instance. Your body's just not doing anything it wants to, right? Paul says that's the way it is in the Christian life. Make your body do what God wants it to do. Live, make your body glorifying to Christ in every way that you can. As much as you are able, under the power of the Holy Spirit. So that means wise decisions. That means having an aim, having a goal, that type of thing. So that's the metaphor, though, of that running the race and then standing before the judge and receiving the prize. That's what he's talking about when he says the word bema, okay? Here's the third thing we learn. Not just that there's a time and a place for this judgment, but thirdly, the judgment seat is the judgment seat of Christ, of Christ. Notice he doesn't say the judgment seat of the Father. It's the judgment seat of Jesus Christ. You say, well, what does that mean? Well, Jesus gives us a clue here in John chapter 5. He says this in verse 22. He says, for not even the Father judges anyone,

there are different roles that the Father, Son, the Holy Spirit plays. For example, in salvation, the Bible says, Jesus said in John 6:44, that no man can come to him unless the Father draws him. So the Father's role in salvation, one of his roles, is to draw someone to Christ. The Son's role in salvation is to die on the cross as the God-man for our sins. The Spirit's role in salvation, according to John 16, is to convict people of sin so that they know they need this Savior who died on the cross, right? So the Father, Son, and the Holy Spirit, they have different roles. And in this particular instance, he's saying that the Son is the one that's going to be doing all the judging. He's going to exalt the Son, put him on the throne, and he's going to be the one doing the judging. I believe that at the Great White Throne Judgment at the end of the Millennial Kingdom, and also this judgment seat of Christ as well. That's the third thing. The fourth thing he says in this particular passage about the judgment seat of Christ, he says that the basis of rewards, he says, is for deeds done in the body or while we're living in the body according to what we have done, whether good or bad. So that brings up a natural question that everybody wants to know. Are we going to be judged for our sins at the judgment seat of Christ? Now, here's the simple answer to that, okay? And then I'll explain it. The answer is no. The answer is not a single sin or mistake or any wrong thing you've ever thought, said, or done will ever be brought up at the judgment seat of Christ. Now, why is that true? Why do we know that to be true? Because when Jesus died on the cross, he said, "It is finished." Tetelestai. It means paid in full. The debt sin that you and I owed God, which has to be paid off in the lake of fire and in hell forever, it was paid for us at the cross. So in time, when you and I received that gift of salvation, we believed on the Lord Jesus Christ, that payment was applied to our account with God. Therefore, we don't owe God any sin payment any longer. Romans 8:1 says, "There is therefore now no condemnation for those who are in Christ Jesus." So we know that there will be no condemnation at the judgment seat of Christ. We also know in Colossians 1, he says, "He has forgiven us all of our sins." That means past, present, and future. So just pause for a moment and just exhale and relax and rest in that one great theological, unchanging, eternal truth. Your sins have been paid for forever. You'll never owe God a penny for your sins, and you'll never have to be punished for them. So we now get to this passage. Those are the people that are going to stand before Jesus here, are the people whose sins have been forgiven, in whom there's no condemnation. So you say, wait a minute, Jeff. The verse says here, that they'll be judged for the deeds done in the body according to what they've done, whether good or bad. So how can you say we're not going to be judged for our sins? Well, that's when a little deep dive helps out in Bible study. The word bad, translated bad here, just simply means worthless. It means worthless. So here's what he's saying, that while we live our lives on this earth in this body, we are to be serving Christ and doing deeds for Christ in this body, okay? The deeds we do will either be good or they'll be worthless. In other words, they'll be worth getting a reward for, or they won't be worth getting a reward for. But God is not going to bring up a single sin, because if he did, if Jesus brought up a sin against him at the judgment seat of Christ, he would be saying to himself that his sacrifice wasn't enough to cover and forgive all your sins. So he's not going to do that. But there are things in our lives that we do that are not good or worthy of praise or worthy of a reward at the time of the judgment seat of Christ. And there are other things that we do, they just didn't make it. And I'll talk about why here in just a second. Okay. So the word bad means worthless or not deserving recognition of reward, okay? They're just not worthy of reward. So here's the fifth thing we learned from this passage.
We not only saw that every Christian will be judged, but every Christian deed, along with, watch this now,

0: the motives of our heart. The motives of our heart. Now, to see more about that, let's look again. We'll look over here at Romans chapter 14 and beginning in verse 10 here, he says this. He says, "But you, why do you judge your brother? Or you again, why do you regard your brother with contempt? For we shall all stand before the judgment seat of God. For it is written, as I live, says the Lord, every knee shall bow to me and every tongue shall give praise to God. So then each one of us shall give account of himself to God." So we know that's going to happen. But what happens is at that judgment seat, something very, very unique happens. God doesn't just look at the things that we did. He looks beyond what we did to why we did them. So, you know, we know Hebrews 4:12 says the word of God is able to judge our hearts all the way down to the bone, the marrow, in other words, the deepest part of us. Well, God will evaluate why we did it, okay? And to see that, look at 1 Corinthians chapter 4. And again, I don't have to get into all this, all the passage here, but in verse 5, he says, "Therefore, do not go on passing judgment for the time." The time is the time of Bema. "But wait until the Lord comes," the rapture, okay? Who will both bring to light the things hidden in the darkness and disclose the motives of men's hearts. So what God's going to do is at the judgment seat of Christ, he's going to look at all the things you did for him, everything, all the times of service, every time you spoke, every time you stood up and gave a testimony, every time you helped someone in the name of Jesus, every time you did any good deed for Jesus. He's going to look at all those deeds, and he's going to determine which ones were good, which ones were worthless. How's he going to know? Well, he's going to go deeper, take a deeper dive into your heart, and he's going to replay what your motives were at that moment. And if they were pure, unselfish motives for the glory of God, guess what happens? Reward comes to you because of that. If there was a sense of self-centeredness, self-awareness, I'm doing this really for attention. I stood up and sang in that choir so that people would see me. I was on the worship team because I like being on stage. Or I was preaching and I like the encouragement and the adulation that I get rather over and above what God gets, the glory he gets. If any of that's true, no matter what your motivation, if there was any selfishness in there, then that's going to make that service worthless. You're not going to get credit for it. Okay, that's the point. You're not going to get credit for it. And he says here, in that same verse here, he says he's going to disclose the motives of men's hearts, that each man's praise will come to him from God. I mean, you and I want God's approval on that day, but we want him to approve everything that we did for him. Look, I wrote a book years ago for a man who was he was up for the Nobel Prize, in fact, in medicine. This guy invented the MRI machine. So if you've ever had an MRI, you know about this this machine, right? Dr. Raymond Demadian is one of those brilliant human beings who ever lived. And he was a committed believer in Jesus Christ. Well, he invented the MRI machine. He believed that God gave him the idea for it. And, I spent time with Dr. Demadian and wrote his autobiography with him. And it was published under the name Gifted Mind, I think is the name of the book. And the point is I learned through my research with Dr. Demadian that an MRI can see and detect things that an X-ray and a CAT scan can't see. Nothing is hidden from the MRI, essentially. Well, listen, nothing is hidden from God's MRI, okay? God's vision, God's X-ray and MRI into us. And that's what's going to happen on the day of Christ's judgment here, is he's going to disclose the motives of why we did what we do. You say, "Jeff, how can I even know every motive that I do?" Well, guess what? You can't really all the time. That's understandable. But as much as you are able, before you serve Christ or do anything, just submit that service to Christ. Say, "God, get me out of the way." And I'll just tell you how this applies in my own life. I speak hundreds and hundreds and hundreds of times every year. I mean, I don't know how many thousands of times I speak every year. Doing shows like this, traveling and speaking multiple times in a weekend, doing a Wednesday night Bible study, doing podcasts, all these things, interviews that I do. I speak a lot. But I want you to know that there's something, that a little agreement that I have with God, and that before I, while I'm being introduced to come up on a stage or while I'm doing a TV show or whatever it is, I pray a silent prayer to God. And I just say, God, I want you to fill me with your Spirit, get me out of the way, so that all the glory for whatever comes of what I'm about to say to these people, it goes to you. Now, that's one area that I try to focus in on, my service of Christ, and essentially let it become an offering to him, an offering of praise and sacrifice to him. That's just some one thing that I do in my life. Well, maybe you could adopt something like that too in your life. And why? Because we want our motives to be pure. We don't want to be in front of people or serving God in any way and then say, yeah, I need some recognition for this. You know, I want to get that. I want to get that badge. I want to get that that attention, if you will. That's unimportant in the kingdom of God. We are. It's called servants, right? We're all servants of Christ. All of us are. So we all just need to serve in the way that God has called us to serve. And that's one of the things that, as a Christian, you ought to ask yourself: is God, how can I serve you? How can I join other ministries to serve with them? How can I partner with other people in different ways? And so, you know, for example, if you financially support a gospel ministry, you know what's going to happen is you're going to share in their reward. You're going to partner with them, and whatever reward they get, you're going to share in that reward. So it's important for us to keep our motives pure as we serve Christ here. Now, so that's what he says in chapter 5 of 2 Corinthians there. Now, I want to just make a couple of the comments about this particular verse here before we move on. In the passage here that Paul's talking about, he's talking about walking by faith. He's talking about living our lives day by day with the Lord, how important it is. And he says here in this very passage here, he says, because we're walking with Christ day by day, then one day all of that walking, it's going to be evaluated. It's going to be judged. But let me say this too before we move on. The judgment here, as we said, it's not about sin. So what's it about? It's about rewards. It's an award ceremony, okay? In other words, whatever you get is going to be a positive reward from Christ. And next time we're going to talk about what are some of those rewards that are actually listed in the Bible. What are some of those crowns, some of those approbations, if you will, that we're going to receive. We're going to talk about more of that next time here. So we want to make sure that we don't do what the Pharisees did, which they wanted so much attention from men that essentially they received their reward in this lifetime, and there would be nothing for them in the next life. We want to make sure that we don't live the kind of lives that says, hey, I want to get all my reward now. I want my inheritance now, so there's nothing left for me in the next life. Well, that's the worthless deeds, essentially, when we serve Christ like that. Now, let's go to one more passage as we close out real quickly. We'll talk a little bit more about this next time. But over to 1 Corinthians chapter 3, and we're going to begin in verse 10 here. He's talking about the church, the bride, the body of Christ being like a building, okay? We're God's building, he says in verse 9. But he says, according to the grace of God, which was given to me as a wise master builder, I laid a foundation, and another is building upon it. Paul would plant churches and then appoint a pastor, and they would build upon the foundation that Paul laid. But let each man be careful how he builds upon it. He says, for no man can lay a foundation other than the one which is laid, which is Jesus Christ, he says. Now watch this. Now, if any man builds upon that foundation with gold, silver, precious stones, or wood, hay, and stubble, or straw, each man's work will become evident, parenthesis, in time. For the day of the Bema, the day of the judgment of Christ, will show it, because it is to be revealed with fire. And the fire itself will test the quality of each man's work. And if any man's work, which he has built upon it, remains after the fire hits it, he will receive reward. But if any man's work for Christ is burned up, then he will suffer loss of reward. But he himself will be saved, yet so as through fire. So here's a very important point that we need to understand about the judgment seat of Christ, is that Christ is going to bring, metaphorically, I believe, the fire of his judgment. He's going to burn up. He's going to put the fire to all the things we did for him while we were here on the earth, and then see what's left over. Well, guess what? When you put fire to gold, silver, and precious stones, you know what happens to them? They become purified. All the dross burns off. You know, you skim it off the top, the impurities of those metals, so that pure gold is left, pure silver, pure precious stones. But if you put wood, hay, or stubble, or straw in fire, they burn up. There's nothing left but ash, okay? So God's going to do that to our lives, and what's left over is the basis of our reward, okay? He's gonna take out all the external stuff that wasn't worth anything, and whatever's left behind, he says, that's what he's going to base the reward on. Now he says here, the other person is going to suffer loss if they built upon wood, hay, and straw, but it's not loss of salvation; it's loss of reward. And you say, Jeff, but it says here, but he himself will be saved. In other words, you're still going to be saved, but you may have less reward. You may lose reward based upon your motives and what you did for Christ or didn't do for Christ while you're on the earth, but you still will be saved. So here's the big question as we close out is this. Don't you want on that day after the fire hits all the work you did for Jesus while you're here on the earth, don't you want there to be left behind those precious stones, gold, silver, and precious stones? Well, I do too. And that's why we want to do with pure motives as much as we can for Jesus right now. Now listen, we're going to pick up this topic because I want to share with you next time on Jeff Kinley Live, what are some of those rewards that you can actually work for or work towards right now? That's next week as we cover this passage. God bless you, and we'll see you next time on Jeff Kinley Live.
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4: Yesterday's prophecies for today's world.
5: When anyone, anywhere, responds to this knowledge by having a desire to know this God, God will move heaven and earth to get the message to you.
4: And now, the continuation of Hal Lindsey's Bible study, the Book of Revelation.
5: Two of the most important personalities that will be in that seven-year period just before Jesus Christ returns to the earth. And remember, in these parenthetical chapters, they're parenthetical to the chapters in the Book of Revelation that carry the chronology forward, the chronology of action. These are explanatory, parenthetical chapters that explain movements and personalities that are the most important during this terrible period that's called the tribulation. So, two of them are here. And we saw last week, I gave you some scripture to read from the Old Testament. You got a kind of a biographical sketch of this person that we call the Antichrist, didn't you? You see the kind of person he would be. a person of great cunning, a great speaker, because several times Daniel talks of him being a man with a great mouth. And it talks about how through his cunning, he would cause deceit to prosper. And so he will be a great deceiver, but one who appears to be just the best thing that humanity has ever produced. The greatest leader that the world has ever seen. A leader that we can depend upon to bring us out of chaos. And remember, dictators never come in and say, "Hi, I'm your new leader." Dictators are always brought in a time of chaos, when people are desperate for security, they're desperate for order, they're desperate for, to have a chance to have prosperity. And so a dictator will come at those times and take over. It's happened time after time after time. That's how Hitler got in. And they come in as a passionate person who loves the people. Only this one will be greater than all of them put together. Now, reading from Revelation 13, it says that literally, "And I stood on the sand of the seashore." This is the Apostle John on the island of Patmos, and God led him to come to the seashore and stand by the sea. And apparently it was a time when the sea was very rough. I've been to Patmos many times, and I know when the wind comes in, the water can become very turbulent and rough in a very short while. So he comes to the seashore, and God shows him this vision of a beast coming up out of the turbulent waters. And remember, we saw how that God often uses the turbulent sea to be a symbol of the nations. And when the nations are in turmoil, it's the constant roaring of the waves and the instability of the water with the wind. And so that is the condition under which this beast appears out of the sea. So what this is saying in the symbols that are used very carefully in the Bible, so it's not guesswork to understand what they mean. What this means is that the nations are in a great chaos, and that's when this beast arises from the nations. He has, it says, having 10 horns and 7 heads, and on his horns were 10 diadems, and on his heads were blasphemous names. Well, we saw last week how Daniel predicted all of this. He predicted that the last stage of Gentile world power would be a revived form of 4 great empires of the past. The first was Babylon. Second was Media Persia. The third was Greece. The fourth was Rome. Rome officially ceased to be politically in AD 476. They collapsed from the rottenness of their morality from within. But the Bible predicted that out of that fourth kingdom would rise 10 nations, and those are symbolized here by 10 horns with 10 crowns. Horns in the Bible are often used as a symbol of political power, or of the power that's generated by a nation. And so this fits right in with what Daniel predicted and said, that the final form of Rome would be in the form of 10 nations that emerge out of the culture and people of the ancient Roman Empire. In Daniel chapter 2, it's the 10 toes of that. In Daniel chapter 7, it's the 10 horns that are on this beast. So it's clear that this is talking about the final stage of the fourth empire. Now, so this beast comes up and he has those, and on his heads were blasphemous names. And the beast which I saw was like a leopard. What was the leopard a symbol of in Daniel? Absolutely. And his feet were like those of a bear. Who was that? Persia, Media Persia. And his mouth like the mouth of a lion. Who was that? Babylon. Okay. So he's saying that there are elements of the great power of all of these former kingdoms that will be in this final form of Gentile power. And it says, and the dragon gave him his power, his throne, and great authority. Now notice, the singular pronoun is used here about the beast. Because in Scripture, the kingdom and the king are often looked at almost as the same. But the context will tell you whether it's talking about the king or the kingdom he ruled. The context here is very clear. This is talking about the kingdom this beast will rule. Now, why is the symbol a beast used here? We call him, you know, I call him the Antichrist from Rome, but why does the Word of God call him the beast? Because God sees that's his true nature. This is looking at him from God's view. He is a beast. Now, he goes on to say that the dragon gave him his power, his throne, and great authority. Who's the dragon? Satan. Revelation chapter 12, verse 9, clearly says that the dragon is that old serpent of old, Satan and the devil. So the devil gives this man three things. I wanted to see the words that were used for each one of the things that Satan used. I wanted the Greek words. Well, the first word that's used, Satan gave this beast, the Antichrist, gave him his power. In other words, Satan's own power he gives to this man. The Greek word is dunamis. That's the word from which we got dynamite, which means great innate power. They used the word dynamite too soon. They should have waited for the atomic bomb. But dunamis means great innate power. It's personal power. And Satan gives this man his own personal power. And we can see from the things he does that this is awesome. The world has never had to face a malignant, deceptive character like this who has such power. He will have miraculous power, and it's not going to be fake. It's not going to be some magician. He will be given Satan's own innate power, and it will become his innate power, his personal power. And then it says, he gives him his thronos, throne. Remember, I've referenced this, I believe, last week. Remember when Jesus was taken by Satan up on a high mountain during the temptations, the three temptations he went through? He got many more, but God made a special mention of these. When Satan took him up and showed him all of the kingdoms of the world and their glory, not only what had passed, but what was coming. I mean, he got a movie like we no Hollywood producer could ever produce. And that shows just a little inkling of Satan's power. And he says, all of this I will give you if you will fall down and worship me. For it has been given over to me, and I can give it to whomever I will. He was rubbing Jesus' nose in it that Adam had betrayed God's trust and gave the title deed of the earth to him when he chose to follow Satan instead of God. So Satan says, okay, I'm going to give him. Jesus turned it down. This man won't. He will sell his soul. And he gives him. It's going to be Satan who establishes this man as ruler. He will first be ruler over 10 nations out of the ruins of the old Roman culture and people. And then from that power base politically, he will take control of the world quickly. And you say, how could that happen so quickly? Well, if it were just human power, it couldn't. But this man is given his throne by Satan himself. And remember, this is at a time when God's restraint of evil has been removed. Because the restrainer of evil dwells in every believer in Jesus Christ today. But when we are removed, the restrainer goes with us. Now, the next is really interesting because it says in third place, and his throne and great authority. This is exousios, megala exousios in Greek. Great means beyond anything else. And when it says exousios, this means delegation of power. Now, I still remember a great theologian that I had the privilege to spend much time with in Mexico City. My goodness, this must have been about 1964. When I was with Campus Crusade, and every year I would go down to teach in their Bible school for Campus Crusade in Mexico City. His name was Dr. Fritz Hegel. And we were talking about the authority of the believer and our throne rights. And we were walking along the Reforma in Mexico City. And I said, I don't understand this. What do you mean throne rights and authority and all that? And about that time, there's this big, one of the big glorietas that they have on the Reforma in Mexico City. And it was a place where there's the big, archer, the woman, I think it's Helena, the archer, they have a statue over in the middle. It's a big circle. And these cars come in, I think, from five different angles, and they all circle around there, and it is absolute chaos. It's always, if you've been there, you've seen it, and it's always chaos. But they have a policeman out there standing on a podium, and he has white gloves on, and so Dr. Hegel said, now watch this. Just watch this for a minute. I'm going to illustrate something to you. All of a sudden, this policeman blew his whistle and raised his hand. I mean, all of that chaos stopped and every car stopped. Boom, right there. He says, that's authority. The man by himself couldn't stop all those cars. Pity. But all of the citizens of Mexico know that all the power of the Mexican government is wrapped up in that right hand with a glove on when he raises it, because he has the authority to put you in jail. and you don't want to go to jail in Mexico. Well, that's the difference between power and authority. And it says that this man is going to have the authority of Satan himself. In other words, Satan is going to back up with his awesome power everything he delegates, everything he calls upon. And that's even greater than dunamis, because he's able to release that power. And by the way, for the Christian, most Christians never learn it, but we have the authority of God himself. If you learn to walk with God, to trust him, then you can raise your hand in the name of Jesus Christ and stop all the power of hell, just as long as you are doing it in the will of God. Now, a lot of Pentecostals leave that part off because they just want to get out there and showboat, which is a very dangerous play to play with Satan. Even the angel Michael respected Satan. I respect him. I don't get out there and bring a bunch of railing accusations against him, but I will come at him with Jesus' name. Well, we have that authority. The Bible tells it. Those are the parts of our throne rights that come from Ephesians chapter 2, where he has raised us to sit at the right hand of God in him. Every believer at the instant of salvation is baptized. This is not water baptism. This is baptism by the Spirit. We are baptized into union with Jesus himself so that we become bone of his bone and flesh of his flesh. And we are seated in him at the right hand of God on his throne. And that throne, we have the right of authority to draw upon as long as it's by faith in his name and it's in God's will. Now, in verse 3, I saw one of his heads as if it had been slain, and his fatal wound was healed. And the whole earth was amazed and followed after the beast. You know, I was going to make a movie with Hollywood people. They came to me after I wrote Satan's Alive and Well, and they wanted me to do a movie on the Antichrist with them. And you know, there was hundreds of thousands of dollar check that was laid down in front of me as the offer to the retainer to do the movie. And we sat and talked, and this guy was one of the shakers and movers in Hollywood. He was no minor producer and director. And we started talking, and I began to ask him questions about what he wanted to do. And I saw that he wasn't going to follow the Bible. So I said, take your check. I'll see you later. They made a movie. Same guy. He took bits and pieces of what he learned from Satan's Alive and Well and from There's a New World Coming. And they made a movie. You know what the name was? The Omen. Had that guy followed a screenplay that I wanted to do, he would have made a smash hit, because what the Bible talks about is much more spooky than what they come up with all of the Catholic symbols and stuff like that. I mean, man, I can still see this scene. I wanted to do a scene about this verse where it says he has a mortal wound. And he is healed from the wound. I wanted to have this guy in intensive care. You know, that you got all the monitors up there, the heartbeat and all of that, the brain waves and so forth. And have him, you know, flatline. And he flatlines for a few hours. He's dead. And his religious friend is there mourning over him. While he's mourning, you see this dark, sinister, shadowy figure come into the room and disappear into this dead man. And you turn the camera on his eye, and it opens up. And you see this evil glint in his eye, because that's when Satan takes possession of him. I believe that's the way it's going to happen. Would you go to a movie like that? And that's only the beginning of spookiness that I could bring into it. Because this man is going to have all of the personal power of Satan, all of the delegated authority of Satan, and his throne is gotten and secured by Satan, who's the ruler of this earth, the ruler of this world, until Jesus takes it back. So what we're talking about here is the whole world was amazed and followed after the beast. It is the miraculous being brought back from the dead that is going to make the world first take note that this is a man that we've waited for. And with all of the deception of Satan and all of his demons, they will mesmerize the world through this man. Aren't you glad you're not going to be here? Man, when I go through this, I thank God every time. Thank you, Jesus. You're going to take us out before that. Because he's going to deceive most of the world. Let's go down and see how this goes. It says, verse 4, and they worship the dragon because he gave his authority to the beast, and they worship the beast, saying, who is like the beast? Who is able to wage war with him? Now, what does that statement tell you about the condition of the world? What are they afraid of? War. So why do they so quickly run to him? Because he is so powerful, no one can make war with him. So that's what the world is afraid of. That's the chaos. You see it all developing now, don't you? So the world is going to worship who? The dragon. So what do we got? A world full of Satan worshipers. And they're going to worship this man because that's the manifestation in which Satan launches forth. He will just suit up with this man. And so the world is not just going to be facing a human being. They're going to be facing a human being possessed totally by Satan. That's why I say, when people say, who do you think the Antichrist is? I say, I don't have a prayer as to who he is. Because how would you ever know who this man is now and what he will become when Satan suits him up? Because that is when he becomes this superhuman person that just mesmerizes people. And remember, the biggest mistake that people make is thinking of Satan as something ugly and frightening. He's not going to come that way. Satan was the most beautiful creature that God ever created. It says so in Ezekiel chapter 28, verses 11 through 19. And he has a certain aura and beauty to him that can mesmerize the unbeliever and can even dazzle believers out of fellowship. So it says in verse 5, and there was given to him what? A mouth. Now, this doesn't take a whole seminary course in symbology to figure out what that means, does it? A mouth. He will be the greatest speaker human beings have ever heard. That's discounting Jesus, but we're talking about what is exposed to the whole world. He is going to be, in fact, I suspect that that's what the Bible is telling us. It is through his oratory that he will gain such control and power.
6: If you have the guts to be a real revolutionary, come forward right now and accept Jesus Christ as your real revolutionary, and he'll make a revolutionary that'll change lives.
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2: Sometimes we look at afflictions in our lives as something that God is punishing or God is evil or whatever, and we don't always see the goodness of God in the afflictions that He allows to come upon our lives. We see them oftentimes as some kind of a curse. We look at them as a sign of God's lack of love for me, or God has forsaken me. In reality, the opposite is true. The Lord afflicts us when we go astray. As the psalmist declared, "Before I was afflicted, I went astray." So the Lord uses affliction to get us back on the right path when we are straying off and going into dangerous areas. The Lord will oftentimes use affliction to bring us back to His way.
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4: The Bible speaks of the blessings that come to the person who will delight himself in God's Word. 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
2: This morning we want to draw your attention to Job chapter 42, the result of having had this encounter with God. Then Job answered the Lord and said, "I know that you can do everything, and that no thought can be withheld from you. Who is he that hideth counsel without knowledge? Therefore I have uttered those things I did not understand, things that were too deep for me, which I knew not. Hear, I beseech thee, and I will speak. I will demand of thee, and declare thou unto me. For I have heard of thee by the hearing of the ear, but now my eye seeth thee. Wherefore I abhor myself, and I repent in dust and ashes. I've heard of thee," Job said, "but now I have seen thee." You know, there are so many people that are in this very same condition as Job. You've heard about God all of your life, and in a sense, you believe in God. You believe there has to be some original cause. There has to be something out there. you're not a fool. The Bible says only the fool has said in his heart there is no God. So, yeah, you believe that there must be a God. And you've oftentimes wondered about God. A time or two you might even prayed unto God. But God really doesn't have a very vital and important part in your life. You haven't really surrendered your life to God. You haven't placed your life in His hands. You sort of live your life as best you can without any real thought or consciousness of what God might want or what God might desire. He isn't a part of your decision-making processes. In that area, you just sort of live as though God did not exist. You have never really sought to know God with all of your heart. God said, "And you will seek me and find me in the day that you seek me with all of your heart." But you've never done that. Thus, though you believe in God, you've heard about God, you're sort of like Job, "I have heard of you with the hearing of the ear." But what a vast difference it makes when, as Job, you can say, "But now I see you. Now I really begin to understand about you." Now, there are attitudes within our society today that really mitigate against your seeing God. We have this new religion that is called humanism. A religion that teaches that man is supreme and that you really need to know yourself. You really need to discover yourself and to see yourself. And they emphasize that self-consciousness, the greatness of you. And they scoff at the idea of God and of the truth of God. And they say that truth is whatever you experience to be truth in your own life. But what may be true to you may not be true to someone else, because it's all a matter of subjective experience. And so if you have had an experience that is very real and true to you, then it's truth to you, though it may be hokey to someone else. And they would lead you to serve and worship the creature rather than the creator. They resent the laws of God because the laws of God cause a person to feel guilty. Guilty for such things as fornication and adultery, homosexuality, rape and murder. You're intended, they say, to write your own rules. And no one has a right to impose his or her standards upon you. What is right is what you feel to be right. What you think is right to you. And though it may be wrong to someone else, they have no right saying that's wrong, because it feels good to you and it feels right to you. And thus, this whole thing of existentialism and relativity, it all depends on what the situation is, where you are, what the mores of your culture might be. These humanists would tell you there is no God. You are God. Unfortunately, the humanists have gained control in times past of the Supreme Court of the United States. And while in control, they overthrew the laws that protected us from exposure to pornography, and they allowed our land to be covered with this filth. The pornography that has caused us to be very conscious and very aware of the human body, because they covered nothing. And they have developed a multi-million dollar industry that exploits the puerile interest of man. It exploits women and it exploits children, for they use women only as an object to inflame the lust of men. She's not a beautiful creation of God to be nourished and cherished and loved. She's an object to arouse your sensual passions. And even the involvement in the taking of children and involving them in their pornography. They have caused sexual assaults upon women and sexual abuse of children to become pandemic in the United States. All in the name of ignorance. Because these judges confess that they were ignorant to be able to define what is obscene. And thus the doors were open. But did you stop to realize that if you rent an X-rated or R-rated video and you take it into your home, when you are paying for that kind of filth, to arouse your own passions, that in reality you are supporting this industry that is damning our land? Not only that, I do not see how that you can escape the fact that in some way you are responsible for that child that is being sexually abused, because some deviant seeing the same material that you've purchased to see could not control his passions and went out and abused a child or raped a woman. Had you not been supporting that industry, they would not continue to publish those things.

taught you with the hearing of my ear. From the time I was a child, I heard about you. And if someone from the Gallup poll would come along and say to you, do you believe in God? Oh, yes. You know, mark me down. I'm a believer. But God has never had an impact upon your life. All it is the hearing of him with the ear, but never really seeing God to the extent that it affected and changed your life. What a difference it makes in a person when he comes to that place where he really sees God in the idea or the sense of truly apprehending the truth of God. With Job, it first of all brought the consciousness of the omnipotence of God. Verse 2, I know that you can do everything. Suddenly he saw the power of an omnipotent God. Looking at this universe, now he begins to really see it rationally. For it is bearing witness of the tremendous power of an omnipotent God. He also came into the awareness of the omniscience of God. For in verse 2, and that no thought can be withheld from you. That God knows everything that you even think. The Bible tells us that one day, a day of judgment is coming in which the secrets of the heart shall be revealed. And the basis of judgment will not be the things that you have done, but what motivated your doing them. You see, a lot of people do the right thing, but they have the wrong motivation. Paul said, look, if I went out and sold everything that I had and I took the money and distributed it to the homeless, if I didn't have love, it profits me nothing. If my motive was to get my name in the paper and the pictures, you know, from the reporters, and they're showing me in the newspaper passing out all of my fortune, you know, to the poor. And here he is, isn't that wonderful? And that was my motive. I, you know, called the press and let them know I'll be down at the corner of 4th and Broadway, you know, passing out money to the indigents, and come and see me do it. If the motive wasn't love. And in that day it says that we will be judged according to what motivated our actions. God knows our heart. God knows our thoughts. Everything is naked and open before him with whom we have to deal. Job realized, hey, Lord, you know everything. There is nothing that is hid from you. Cannot hide any thought. The Bible tells us concerning Jesus that he didn't need for anyone to tell him about someone else because he knew men. He knew what was in men. And quite often Jesus would say when he would be talking to a group, he'd say, why are you reasoning in your hearts? And he was reading their thoughts. He knew what they were thinking. He knows your thoughts. He knows what you're thinking. You can't hide anything from him. But Job, in seeing God, coming into the awareness of the omnipotence and the omniscience of God, he also came into the awareness of himself. And he began to see himself in a new light. He saw himself now in the light of God, and what he saw was ugly. And so in verse 5, he said, now my eye has seen you, wherefore I abhor myself. Now, up until this point, Job had been maintaining to his friends that I'm a pretty good fellow.
You know, I'm

0: Not so bad. I try to live an honest life. I have not withheld help from the poor. I have been a counselor to the widows. You know, I've tried to treat other people in an honest and in a fair manner. I've done my best to be a good citizen. I've conducted my business affairs with integrity and with honesty. In fact, Job said, "My integrity I maintain." And he was upset because they were hinting that maybe there was something a little shady in his background. But he said, "Not so. I have sought to be a good citizen. I've sought to contribute to my community. I've been honest. I've been fair. I've been upright. I maintain mine integrity." That was looking at himself in the light of others. And Jesus said that we often make that mistake of comparing ourselves with others as though others were the standard for righteousness. Because you see, when I look at you, I'm not that bad. And we're so prone to say that, aren't we? "Well, I know that I am not perfect, but I'm sure a lot better than he is. I know my face is dirty, but look how dirty his is. I know I haven't always done the right thing, but I've sure done a lot more than that fellow." And in using others around as the standard, we don't look so bad. But the others around us are not the standard by which we are to be judged. The standard by which we are to be judged is Jesus Christ. And when I really see him, I with Peter say, "Depart from me, Lord. I am a wicked man." I with Isaiah say, "Woe is me, for I am a man of unclean lips, and I dwell amongst a people of unclean lips." Job, when he said, "I now see you, and I abhor myself, and I repent in dust and ashes." This man who had been maintaining his integrity and all, now suddenly sees himself in a whole different light. The light of God's holiness and purity, absolute purity. And he saw how filthy and undone he was. But how can a man see God? The Bible tells us that he is a spirit and thus invisible. And if God is invisible to the human eye, then how can I see him? Obviously, I cannot see him with my human eye. I must see him with the eye of the Spirit. And if I look carefully, I can see him in nature. In Romans chapter 1, Paul tells us, "For that which can be known of God is manifest in nature. For God has shown it to man. For the invisible things of him from the creation of the world are clearly seen, being understood by the things that are made, even his eternal power and Godhead." And if you look at nature in a rational way, it will declare to you the eternal power of God and the omniscience of God. Looking out at that vast universe, looking at those stars as they are in their orbits, they testify to you of the power of God. And looking at the minute life forms, looking into the human cell or to the cell itself, testifies to you of the wisdom of God, those codes that are there in the genes. We call them the genetic codes. They testify of the wisdom. But you can see God also as he has revealed himself in the Bible. The Bible is a revelation. And really, as you start to read the Bible, it's amazing how as you begin to see God, you begin to see yourself. And the Bible has a very humbling effect upon a person. As I begin to understand God and the truth of God, and I begin to realize the failure of myself. And as Paul, I must confess, all have sinned and come short of the glory of God, and how far short I have come of the glory of God, of all that God would have me to be, of all that I could have been. As an instrument of God, we've fallen short. And the Bible reveals God to man. But then you can see God when you get a correct apprehension of Jesus Christ. John tells us that no man has seen the Father at any time, but the only begotten Son who is in the bosom of the Father, he hath declared him or manifested him. And one day when Philip cried, "O Lord, just show us the Father and we'll be satisfied," Jesus said, "Have I been so long a time with you? Haven't you seen me, Philip? Don't you realize that if you have seen me, you have seen the Father? How is it then that you ask, 'Show us the Father'? Believest thou that I am in the Father and the Father is in me? The works that I do not of myself, but the Father that dwelleth in me, he doeth the works. Believeth that I am in the Father and the Father in me, or else believe for the very works' sake. If you have seen him, truly apprehended the truth of Jesus Christ, you have apprehended the truth of God." Easy to tell whether or not a person is really seeing God. It shows in their life. You see someone walking around pompous, haughty, proud. Just mark it down. He hasn't yet seen God. You see a man who walks around in humility with a glow upon his face, a love within his heart. You see a man who has seen God. And like Moses, it leaves the shine upon the face within the life. Oh, how important it is that we see God. That we see the truth about God. That we take that next step. Job said, "I've heard of you with the hearing of the ear, but now I see you." What a difference that makes when I once really come to see God. It is the difference between light and darkness. It is the difference between life and death. Shall we stand? Jesus said, "Blessed are those who hunger and thirst after righteousness. They shall be filled." He said, "Blessed are the pure in heart, for they shall see God." Seeing God ultimately comes down to a matter of choice. I want to see him. I choose to see him. Too many people have made the opposite choice. They choose not to see him. I don't want to see him. He might interfere with my desires of following after my lust. He might have interfere with the partying, the lifestyle that I am enjoying. And they don't want to see God, and thus they close their eyes. And when you make that choice, Satan moves right in and he blinds you. Though God becomes very obvious, he blinds you. He won't let you see God. For the God of this world, Paul said, has blinded their eyes that they cannot see. It's not that the evidence and the reality of God isn't there. You just can't see it because you've become insensate by choice. But by choice, you can seek to know God and you can seek to find him when you seek him with your whole heart. Seeing God is the most important thing of your entire life. You cannot see God without being changed, without your life being altered. Changed for the better and altered for the good. I would encourage you to seek God with your whole heart that you might find him. God bless you. Be with you. May you feel his presence and his closeness as he seeks to reveal himself to you in a fuller, richer way. In Jesus' name.
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4: There is no person that God cannot save. There is no promise that God will not keep. There is nothing that our God cannot do.

Take your Bibles and turn with me to 2 Samuel chapter 11. 2 Samuel chapter 11. And this is our David series, which I am resuming today. Our story of David, who was shepherd and singer and sovereign king of Israel, the great man David, the man after God's own heart. And just as David pursued the heart of God, the call of David's life as well is to pursue our God's heart. When you tell the story of David, two names are in the headlines with David. There's David and Goliath and David and Bathsheba. One headline has to do with David's greatest victory and triumph when he defeated the giant in the power of God with just a slingshot. The other headline with Bathsheba has to do with his greatest failure and greatest defeat. Look at verse 1, 2 Samuel 11. In the springtime of the year, the time when kings go out to battle, David said to Joab and his servants with him and all of Israel, and they ravaged the Ammonites and besieged Rabbah, but David, watch this, remained at Jerusalem. It happened late one afternoon when David arose from his couch, that is, he was napping in the middle of the day and was walking on the roof of the king's house, and he saw from the roof a woman bathing, and the woman was very beautiful. So David sent and inquired about the woman. Who is this? And one said, well, is this not Bathsheba, the daughter of Elam, the wife of Uriah the Hittite, one of your soldiers, David? So the servant is saying, David, this is a married woman. But David didn't care. So David sent messengers and took her. And she came to him and he lay with her. Now she has been purifying herself from her uncleanness. And then she returned to her house. And the woman conceived and she sent and told David, I'm pregnant. Let's talk about the fall first. The terrible fall of David. How did it begin? It didn't begin on this day, late afternoon in the spring, when the event actually happened. It began with David's self-indulgence, his self-interest. Because verse 1 tells us, while all the kings were at battle, David, the king of Israel, he was at home hanging out. In fact, he was just napping through the day. What is the old saying? An idle heart is the devil's workshop, the devil's playground. So he's just there at the palace. He gets up from his afternoon naps. He goes out to the balcony and he sees this fantastically beautiful woman bathing on a rooftop. What he should have done as a man of God was to turn on his heels and walk away. You can't help the first look, David. You saw what you saw. Billy Graham once said, you can't keep the birds from flying around your head, but you can keep them from building nests in your hair. So he looked, but he then lingered. And he looked again. And he lusted after Bathsheba. He looked, he lusted, and then he took her. And in a short, sinful moment of pleasure, he made a terrible, terrible mistake in his life that brought consequences to David for the rest of his days, as we're going to see in this message. David, his lust on this beautiful woman named Bathsheba, he spots her, he wants her, and even though he was warned, this is a married woman, he didn't care. I want this woman, and I am the king. And so verse 4, David sent for her, he slept with her, she went home, and David probably thought, well, that was fun.
He probably thought it was a one-night stand. Maybe he thought, I don't know what he was thinking, but maybe he thought, this is just casual sex. But Bathsheba ended that story by saying, I'm pregnant. She sends word she's pregnant. Now David has a huge problem. The man after God's own heart, the songwriter, the worship leader, the gifted poet, the courageous warrior, the mighty king, now felled by his own sin and tangled in its web. David was on top of the world. He wasn't just on top of his balcony. He was living large on top of the world. He had money. He had power. He had fame. He had everything. He had a relationship with God. He knew God. He loved God. He had a joyful salvation experience. But now he's fallen. He sins and sins greatly. How did it happen? David had dropped his guard. He literally had taken his armor off. He's exchanged it for a bathroom or a smoking gown. And he's now, as I said, sloppy about sin and temptation. It's a reminder to every one of us, when things are going well, that's not a time to coast spiritually. That's not a time to take your armor off. We are to maintain vigilance, to live in our victory in Christ. Satan often uses those times in our lives when we're up, up, up to attack us. The devil loves a shining mark. And David was a shining mark. And so are you as a believer in Christ. And so we must always maintain awareness and alertness. Be sober, be alert. For your enemy, the devil, he roams like a roaring lion, seeking whom he may devour. No one is an exception, including believers like David. Happened to Jesus. When Jesus was baptized by John the Baptist in the River Jordan, and then the Father spoke from heaven, this is my beloved Son in whom I'm well pleased. And then the Holy Spirit, represented by a dove, descended on him. What a moment that was. It was a high moment, a heavenly moment. And then what happened after the dove? The devil came, and Jesus was driven out into the wilderness to be tempted by the devil. If it happened to Jesus, it could happen to you and me.

0: The 23rd Psalm, quoted in the nursery, sung at weddings, read at funerals, preached in pulpits, and believed on battlefields. So many people know it, but the question is, do you know the shepherd? Because this isn't just a psalm for the end of life, it's a psalm for life. You see, we're not much different from the sheep that are restless and wandering, looking for something to fill the emptiness. And every one of us, whether we realize it or not, needs a shepherd. I'm Jack Graham, and in my new book, I want to take you on a journey through the psalm you think you already know and introduce you to the shepherd that you may not know.
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0: It's one thing to say the Lord is my shepherd. It's another thing entirely to say the Lord is my shepherd. So whoever you are, whatever season you're walking through, weary, worried, wandering, afraid, anxious, there's a shepherd who knows your name, who leads you to rest, who restores your soul, who walks with you through the deepest valleys and brings you out on the other side. This book is for the exhausted, the wandering, the afraid, the grieving, the hopeful. It's for every one of us. The Lord is my shepherd. I shall not want. This big sin of David all started with a series of bad choices in his life. It didn't just happen. Most of these scandalous, sexualized kinds of sins don't just happen. It's not a big explosion. It's a slow leak in a believer's life. David didn't fall suddenly. In fact, 2 Samuel 5 tells us that David began taking many wives and concubines for himself against the direct command of God in the scripture. So now David is becoming more and more sexualized. His hot heart for God is gradually cooled with his lust for women. He allowed lust and sexual activity to consume his life. God has given sex as a gift to monogamous married couples, men and women, together in the commitment of a beautiful marriage. That's a gift from God. But to adulterate that, to pollute that, is sin against God. And this is what David begins to do. And so ultimately, like anyone consumed by any kind of sin, certainly sexual sin, he's now an addict. He's now in bondage. He's in chains. And he's constantly, with all these women around him and all this power, he's constantly fueling and feeding his lust and his sexual activity. You show me a man or a woman who lives in lust, and I will show you a person who is feeding that lust, who is fueling that thought life. And now, no doubt, he's rationalizing his sin, like most people do who get involved in something like this. He said things like, well, I can only imagine. He said, well, you know, I'm just human. What does God expect? Or God will forgive me. I know God will forgive me. God's a forgiving God. So God will forgive me for my sin. I'm certain of that. But David earlier had written, may God protect his servant from presumptuous sin, presuming upon the grace of God is a dangerous cold play. He presumed on the grace of God. Or he could have said, well, I'm entitled. I deserve this. After all, I'm the king. He could have said, this temptation is just more than I can handle. I'm only human. So he looked, he lusted, he acted. At first, it was fun and games. It was just pleasure. The scripture says there's pleasure in sin for a season. Because with every kick comes a kickback. So what did David do? He did what so many people do when they sin, and that is to hide it. And that brings us to the fallout. And the fallout, you can read it when you get home, is described in verses 6 through 17. But let me tell you about the fallout. When David realized Bathsheba and is told he is pregnant, he's the king. He can fix anything. So he tries to fix it. Instead of confessing his sin and coming clean before God immediately, instead of repenting and receiving God's grace and God's mercy and God's forgiving, instead of praying, he now starts plotting. So what does he do? He's got an idea. This woman's married to Uriah. He's one of my soldiers. Bring in the soldier, Uriah. And he gets Uriah, poor Uriah. He's on the battlefield fighting for his king, fighting for the kingdom, while David is committing adultery with his wife. And he brings him in from the field and he says, "Hey, Uriah, I want to thank you for all you're doing for our country. In fact, I brought you off the battlefield just to give you a little reward. And why don't you just go home for a few days and be with your wife?" Wink, wink, nod, nod. Because he figures that Uriah and Bathsheba would have relations and then the baby would be presumed to be his, Uriah's. But Uriah refused to do it. He said, "How can I go take pleasure in my life when my soldiers are on the battlefield?" So he slept outside the king's palace. He refused to go to his wife. David hears about it. He says, "Okay, I got another idea." He brings him in, throws a party, and gets Uriah drunk. And while Uriah is not in his right mind drunk, David says, "Hey, my offer's still good. Go home and be with your wife, Uriah." But Uriah drunk had more character than David sober. He said, "No, I'm going to just sleep outside the palace here." So now David's problem is increasing and the plot is thickening. So David made the next cold play. He said to his generals, he said, "Take Uriah, we'll send him back to the battlefield. Take Uriah back to the battlefield. Put him on the front line. And then at the height of the battle, the heat of the battle, call the forces back and leave Uriah to fight alone." And that's what happened. And Uriah died valiantly in battle, but it was at the hand of David, not the enemy. Now David is not only an adulterer, he is a murderer. Not just manslaughter, but cold-blooded murder. The sin with Bathsheba was hot-blooded sin. This is cold-blooded sin. And Uriah dies. And there was a period of mourning for Uriah, the husband of Bathsheba. 2 Samuel 11:27 says, it tells us that David, after the mourning was over, David sent and brought her to his house, and she became his wife and bore him a son. But the thing that David had done displeased the Lord. God knew, and David knew. Yes, David's sin was against Bathsheba. David's sin was against Uriah the Hittite. David's sin was against the nation of Israel. David's sin was even against himself. But ultimately, like all sin, the sin was against God. And God knew, and he was displeased. And thus came the fallout. The fall and then the fallout. Now remember, before we go any further, David was a believer. He was a believer. But now in this period of his life, he's miserable. You know, the most miserable person on earth is a Christian out of fellowship with God. And he's certainly out of fellowship with God. And so he's miserable. He writes about his tortured soul in Psalms 51 and Psalm 32, all in the aftermath of this great sin. Here's a man who loved God. He'd loved God and served God since he was a child. The hand of God was on this man's life. The presence and the power of God followed him wherever he went. But now he is living for a solid 12 months in unconfessed, unrepented of sin. He gets slammed by his sin and his guilt. It is sucking the life out of him. 12 months, 12 long months, a solid year. He is miserable, haunted by guilt in his life. You can read about it with me in Psalm 32, 1 through 5. He says, blessed is the one whose transgression is forgiven, whose sin is covered. Blessed is the man against whom the Lord counts no iniquity and whose spirit there is no deceit. For when I kept silent, my bones wasted away through my groaning all day long. And for day and night, your hand was heavy upon me and my strength was dried up as by the heat of summer. I acknowledged my sin to you and I did not cover my iniquity eventually. And I said, I will confess my transgressions to the Lord, and you forgave the iniquity of our sin, of his sin. So he has physical symptoms. His body's breaking down. He's lifeless. If you're bound to sin, hear me, Christian. If you're bound to sin, you're bound to suffer. Because God will not allow his children to get away with unconfessed, unrepented of sin. David is then paid a visit after that terrible year, torturous year. He's paid a visit by a prophet by the name of Nathan. And Nathan shows up and tells David a story. And here's the story the prophet told David. He said, there's a man who was very wealthy. He had everything. He had great flocks, many possessions. But in this parable, Nathan said he saw that there was another man that had a little lamb. It was a pet lamb for this man who had hardly anything. And this man loved this lamb. You know, people love their pets. This pet lamb. But the wealthy man wanted that one little lamb, though he had all these other things. And so he took it. He took the man's lamb. Stole it. Nathan says, what do you think should happen to a man like that? David is enraged. He's furious. And he said, he should pay fourfold and then be executed. Wow, tough judgment. And that's when Nathan the prophet stuck a long bony finger in David's face and said, David, you the man. You are the man. And immediately David knows that he's busted. That this thing is out in the sight of God. And the prophet told him so. And the cover up is blown. And David is on the big screen. But thankfully, I can tell you one last part to this story. That is the forgiveness. David repents of his sin. He is filled with shame. And he cries out, I have sinned against the Lord. That's 2 Samuel 12:13. I have sinned against the Lord. He knew his sin was against God. And then in Psalm 51, he says, have mercy on me, O God, according to your steadfast love, according to your abundant mercy. Blot out my transgressions. Wash me thoroughly from my iniquity and cleanse me from my sin. For I know my transgressions and my sin is ever before me. And against you and you only have I sinned and done what is evil. He's not rationalizing anymore. He's saying what I've done is evil in your sight, that you may be justified in your words and blameless in your judgment. This is the only correct response to sin for the Christian. Confession. God be merciful to me, a sinner. I wish I could just end the story right there. And I would, but I wouldn't be honest with you in telling the whole story. Because the rest of the story is that David paid a heavy price for this sin, though forgiven. He paid a heavy price for this sin till his dying day. The rest of his life, he bore the consequences. He lost his leadership. He lost his testimony. He lost the kingdom that gets divided. He loses, most of all, he loses his family. He was never the same. Where there is fall and failure and sin, there is always fallout. Christian, there is no cover-up that is good. God sees it all. He knows and hears our lies. And there are consequences. Remember the story that Nathan told him and David said the man should pay fourfold, four times? There are four major events in David's life, that sequence and the rest of the story, at the end of the story. For one, the baby that Bathsheba bore died. His little infant son. Though he begged God for the child's life, this was a powerful story. He wept and he prayed and he mourned that the child would live, but the child died. No fault of the child, but in the providences and plans of God, the little baby dies. That was that famous moment when David said about heaven, he said, I can't bring the baby back, but I can go to the baby. The innocent ones are with the Lord. So that was one. And then a sordid thing begins to happen in David's family, and sexual abuse begins to take place among the children of David. And one of his sons by the name of Amnon rapes his half-sister Tamar. That's two. The prophet said fourfold. Absalom, the brother of Tamar, is enraged by the sexual abuse of his sister. But David does nothing about it. He's pretty good at cover-up, he thinks. So you know what happened? Absalom took it into his own hands, and Absalom kills his brother, half-brother, the son of David, Amnon. That's three. And from there, Absalom is a total nut job. He's so steeped in sin himself. He organizes a rebellion against David, fights his own father for the kingdom, and ends up dying in battle, his hair caught in a branch of a tree, and he's mutilated. It's when David cries out in the scripture, a broken-hearted, beaten-down father, he cries out, oh, Absalom, Absalom, would I have died in your place? But that was four. Say, wow, Pastor, just glad it's not my story. Well, did you know the Bible says in Romans 3, verse 23, that all have sinned and come short of the glory of God? All have sinned and broken God's commandments. That means you, that means me. Maybe not this sin, but we've all sinned. You say, well, I've never committed adultery. I've never committed murder. But you, we all have sinned in the sight of a holy God. We've broken his word and his commandments. But there's good news. Romans 6:23 says, the wages of sin is death. But the gift of God is eternal life through Jesus Christ, our Lord. So you can be forgiven. And your life changed and transformed by the power of Jesus Christ. And if you have fallen into this particular sin, you can get up and go again and receive through repentance and faith a new beginning. Did you know the Christian life is a series of new beginnings? And if you need a new beginning today, let it start right now.
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5: Welcome to Brad Dacus Live. I'm Brad Dacus, president and founder of the Pacific Justice Institute. We've got a lot of things going on today, folks, and in our country. We have issues dealing with the Constitution, our civil liberties. So we're going to try to cover as many as we can. And to help me do that, we have with us a special guest, my friend and attorney, Kurt English. Welcome to the show, Kurt.
6: Great to be here, Brad.
5: We've got a lot of things we're going to cover today. So
6: we do. Let's jump into some of these important topics. One of the things our audience is probably concerned about, you and I as parents, is the crazy attempt to castrate our children. And the California Attorney General, Rob Bonta, is attempting to strong-arm Children's Hospital in Los Angeles.
5: How so?
6: Into pushing gender-affirming care on minors. You know, they make up something that doesn't sound as harsh. Gender-affirming care means castration.
5: On minors, they're pushing this
6: on minors,
5: and the Attorney General is trying to strong arm this Children's Hospital in Los Angeles to do this. Is that? I mean, that goes completely against what President Trump has issued in his executive orders, right?
6: Yes, and Trump is threatening to take away federal funding from every agency, government, and private entity that is trying to castrate children.
5: I think that's what the mainstream America would support. And in fact, it's interesting. You look at Europe, they're making this illegal. Like the United Kingdom, they said, no, you can't castrate a child. You cannot masochistically modify their bodies, inject them with hormones as a minor. You just simply can't do it. You can't encourage in any way or participate in gender distortion, which is what we're talking about here, gender distortion and mutilation. You know, and yet this is the Attorney General of California, Rob Bonta, who is so extreme. This is what he's pushing and trying to intimidate this hospital to do. Shame on him.
6: Well, not only is it illegal, but think about the biblical implications. If you harm a child, it would be better for you to have a millstone around your neck and be thrown into the ocean. So think about how evil an adult is. This isn't just a policy dispute. This is good and evil. How evil an adult is that wants to confuse a child, say, Johnny, you're born as a girl, you should be wearing a dress, or you were born a girl, so we're going to castrate you. And by the way, chemicals can lead to permanent inability to have children. It's a form of castration.
5: Oh, yeah, it's after 3 to 6 months, usually, that it results in permanent sterilization
6: and
5: of the child.
6: Every adult involved in that should go to jail.
5: Yeah.
6: That is child abuse. It is evil. And it is no different in my mind, this will be controversial, than what the Nazi experiments were in the concentration camps. It's just today's left-wing version of those kind of evil experiments.
5: And you know what's so ironic, Kurt, is that, you know, Child Protective Services, CPS, or social workers, you know, their job supposedly is to protect children from harm and abuse. Well, it's gone 180 degrees. They're promoting children's harm and abuse by telling parents, loving Christian parents, look, you have to affirm and encourage effectively the gender confusion of your child, resulting in injections and masochism, or we're going to permanently take that child from you. We at Pacific Justice Institute right now, Kurt, we're encouraging any parent out there who are facing, if they're facing this kind of an issue, parents should contact PJI, or they should go to our website where they can get our free article, 12 Steps to Protect Your Children from CPS. 12 Steps to Protect Your Children from CPS. And folks, just go to PJI.org, PJI.org. Every family in America should have this. It tells you how to deal with social workers when they knock on your door, when they call, when they start investigating. This tells you ahead of time what you need to do. It's very, very important. It's free on our website, PJI.org. So,
6: well, just an important point on that. I think also any parent threatened with this should contact the Department of Justice in Washington, D.C., and make sure that the Trump administration understands that there are state and local officials that are violating their fundamental civil rights. And you know this, but our audience might not know, that one of the three cases from the abortion decisions, Griswold, contraceptive, Roe versus Wade, abortion, which has now been overturned by the Supreme Court, and Yoder from 1971. But the Yoder case said that parents have an absolute right to determine the upbringing of their children. So there is constitutional ground for a parent to tell state and local officials to get out of my face. I'll raise my children my way, and I'll sue you under the federal civil rights statutes if you try to interfere. There needs to be lawsuits against these bad state and local actors personally, because under the civil rights laws, as you know, but our audience might not, 42 USC and that ilk, if the government cannot pay the legal fees of the government official being sued under those statutes, nor can they pay the judgments. So these state actors that are bullying parents need to understand that they are betting their house and every dollar they own if they do this kind of stuff.
5: Yeah, it's very, very serious. And fortunately, we have a president who looks at it the way mainstream America does, unlike his predecessor that was promoting and pushing the mutilation and masochism of little children with gender confusion or alleged gender confusion. So hats off to the president of the United States. Shame on the California Attorney General, Rob Bonta, and I hope people remember that the next election. I understand extremists are trying to sexualize children. What's going on in California on regarding this AB 727?
6: Yeah, it's kind of sad that we keep talking about California with this child abuse.
5: Well, we're a sick state. We've got sick legislators doing sick things, and we're living up, rising up to our reputation.
6: Well, part of it is the ballot fraud that goes on in California, so we don't have fair elections. But that's a different topic.
5: Yeah.
6: So the California Assembly Education Committee, the mm-hmm. people in our state legislature that are supposed to help our children get better education, want to promote, and they just voted to pass out of the committee, a law that would put an extremist left-wing organization's contact information on every student ID for every child in California. Public school, Catholic school, Christian school, charter school, that would encourage them, if they have gender confusion, to call these advocates that just want to sexualize children and molest children.
5: I think this is very important, Kurt, because we're talking about a very extreme organization. It's called the Trevor Project, folks. This is an LGBTQ, reportedly an LGBTQ affirming suicide prevention hotline. And so kids who have this confusion, they call this hotline, and that hotline is not going to give them necessarily what the parents think. It's going to, I mean, I'm afraid it would effectively encourage children down this road of confusion, which results in an increased suicide rate. Those who are affirmed into gender confusion have a suicide rate that is more than 1,200% higher than their peers. Not 12%, not 120% higher, more than 1,200% higher. Regarding suicide, this is so catastrophic, and this they want to push on ID, I guess, for every child,
6: including Christian schools. Brad,
5: wait a minute. So, including Christian schools?
6: Yes. And so, I know of one Christian school, and I had a private conversation with them. So, I don't know that they want me to use their name, but one private school in California I know will fight till hell freezes over and fight on the ice about this. They will not comply.
5: Well, I know this was probably parents who have their children in school districts like the Los Angeles Unified School District and are completely unaware of the very extreme information, the extreme radical pro-LGBTQ material that's being crammed down our children's throats all the way down to the kindergarten level. They put rainbow flags in classrooms. It's just dangerous. School districts like the Los Angeles Unified School District are extremely dangerous. And I just want to encourage you out there, if you're a parent and you have your child in a public school district, especially school districts like the LA Unified School District, or for that matter, the Austin School District or the Dallas School Districts, these are district folks that have reputations, established reputations for pushing LGBTQ propaganda in little children and messing them up for the rest of their lives. And I just encourage you to do your homework, investigate, and look through for other alternative educational choices. Some good news, I know the state of Texas is on the verge of passing a law that's going to begin a type of school voucher or school credit program to allow parents in the state of Texas to pull their kids out of public schools. Yeah, Florida has already done the same. A number of other states have already done the same. But I see this AB 727 is just another reason for them to do so. And I just want to also
6: I want to go back to something you said that's important about Los Angeles City Schools.
5: Yes.
6: I am a graduate of Los Angeles Unified School District Schools.
5: Uh-huh.
6: Rinaldi Elementary, for those of you out there in Los Angeles, Tulsa Elementary, Portola Junior High School, and Tarzana, Taft High School in Woodland Hills. But today, did you know that only 57% of Los Angeles Unified School District students can read at grade level, or 57% cannot read at grade level, 67% cannot do math at grade level.
5: Oh, that's pathetic.
6: So what they're doing is they're putting pride flags in elementary schools and having the kids pledge allegiance to the pride flag instead of the American flag, but they're not teaching the three R's.
5: Reading and writing with arithmetic.
6: Yes, it's outrageous. So parents, pull your kids out of public school.
5: Right.
6: Pull them out of public school, homeschool them, send them to a biblically-based Christian school. But sadly, 94% of Christian schools use public school textbooks full of all this propaganda.
5: Yeah, and that's why so many parents choose to homeschool or participate in a homeschool co-op. We've been working to get churches across the country to start church homeschool co-ops. A tiny church can do this. You don't have to have a big church to do this. There's one in Southern California that we worked with. It became so large, so many parents participating that the city thought it was a private school. And we went and we did help them start this church homeschool co-op. And then we convinced the city, saying, well, no, they're not a private school. They're a homeschool co-op, and we'll defend them. And the city backed down. Also, with regards to this AB 727, I want to get back to that before we move on, dealing with this ID, school student ID, and if it passes, it'll be applied to private schools as well. I will say right now definitively, if this happens, folks, we at Pacific Justice Institute are standing ready, willing, and able to challenge this as unconstitutional as applied specifically to private schools. Also, if parents wish to, in public schools, wish to opt out their child from such IDs or ID requirements, we'd be happy to look into representing you as well to challenge this as unconstitutional. Right now, there's a case pending before the Supreme Court

0: the gender identity of kids, hiding it from parents, right? So, I mean, so as we look at this, I mean, I see this as something that you know, that we, there's something else that we at Pacific Justice Institute stand ready and equipped to challenge. If there's parents out there, we're ready to challenge. We're ready to sue those school districts that are secretly doing this behind parents' backs.
1: So what that means, in case people in the audience are like, what do you mean by gender identity? A child goes to school, an activist teacher says, Johnny, we think you're really a girl. Okay, Mrs. Smith, we're going to put a dress on you, and we're going to call you Julie instead of Johnny while you're at school. Then we'll take the dress off, and your parents won't know, and don't tell your parents. I mean, that's what we're talking about here, undermining parental authority and values.
0: And that is actually happening in California, along with other places. So, I mean, I don't say it as a question. I mean, I say it as a fact, because
1: it's true.
0: I know it's happening. And we want to represent those people, but they have to contact us in order for us to represent them, in order for us to sue these school districts that are doing this.
1: I'm actually shocked there hasn't been more confrontation over this issue, because if someone did that to my kid, I'd say right now, I'd be in the principal's office and teacher's office screaming at them at the top of my lungs, threatening hellfire and brimstone.
0: Yeah.
1: I guarantee you they would never try it a second time. Well, the first reason is I'd pull my kid out of that school in a nanosecond.
0: Right. Exactly.
1: But secondly, I would bring the thunder and lightning that they so richly deserve. And I would encourage our audience, people in the government work for you. You don't work for them. We have public servants. We don't have public lords. So stand up to unethical, illegal, reprehensible behavior by your government officials and hold them accountable. And PJI is a great resource to help hold them accountable.
0: Yeah, I agree 100%. We have over 270 cases now, Kurt, in active litigation across the country. We have 36 offices coast to coast. And we also have an aggressive legislative division. Separate from the litigation division, we have a legislative division, which brings us to our next topic, which is the fact that you know, right now we see, you know, blue states, you know, being just obstinate with regards to pushing boys going to girls sports and programs. California's doing it. We know, I think Minnesota is also being just really pigheaded to challenge Trump's executive order against it. And I know we at Pacific Justice, through our legislative division, we were able to get six states to pass laws saying boys cannot compete in girls' sports. But we still have some rogue states out there, like California, Minnesota, that are saying, no, we're going to continue to do this, even though it goes completely against what mainstream America believes in and stands for.
1: Well, the problem is the radical left in this country doesn't care about what the people want. They want to force their crazy ideologies down the throats of an unwilling population. So one example of what you're talking about happened in Maine, where the Trump administration has yanked federal funding from the entire state of Maine because they obstinately refuse to keep boys out of girls' sports. And why is that important, Brad? Let's talk about it. Common sense tells us, and our experience tells us, boys and men, particularly when they start producing testosterone in early teenage years, are bigger, stronger, faster, and can dominate women physically. The average boy can dominate the average girl physically. That's just the truth. And we have a bunch of people who pretend that biology isn't biology and that's not the case. Why are there no women in the NFL? Because they're not big enough and strong enough and fast enough. Never will be. Maybe a kicker. That's it. Someday. There will never be a woman offensive lineman in the NFL. There will never be a woman in the NBA. There will never be a woman playing first base or outfield, hitting 50 home runs a year in Major League Baseball. Not going to happen. So let's accept reality here. Do parents of daughters want their daughter being injured by a boy? Like that girl playing volleyball who you may have seen the video. She got spiked with a volleyball in the face and had brain damage. Mm. And she's been on TV and at the White House with the Trump administration, part of this campaign to keep boys out of girls sports, because there have been injuries resulting from this, really, this child abuse. And from a legal perspective, it's consumer fraud to advertise a tournament that's a girls' tournament and let boys in. You're defrauding the people who sign up.
0: Good point. I like that argument. It's fraudulent. It's consumer fraud.
1: And

0: I think all the victims should file complaints with the Federal Trade Commission. If anyone traveled across state lines to go to these tournaments, like many of these high school tournaments are, you know, multiple state participants, there's federal jurisdiction there.
1: Oh, good point. Good point. So I like that argument. And the fact is, our law protects, especially under Title IX, it protects girls to have girls' sports.
0: But why didn't the Biden administration enforce Title IX?
1: Because the Biden administration is not in favor of girl rights. They're in favor of the radical left LGBTQ agenda, even if that tramples on all the work to protect female rights, which is what Title IX was about, to give girls an equal opportunity for athletic competition and achievement. It was disgraceful, and I'm just glad we have President Donald Trump who's taking affirmative actions in that direction. But separate from what Donald Trump's doing, there's a lot that we as attorneys can do. If parents will contact us, we stand ready to take these cases on all the way to the Supreme Court without charge. So I encourage
0: people. That's an important point, because legal fees can be hundreds of dollars an hour if you pay for them. I know this because our companies have to pay it. But there's a couple of examples where parents have fought back and individual girl athletes have fought back. In the Redlands Unified School District here in California, Redlands is east of downtown Los Angeles, for those who aren't familiar with the geography, near Palm Springs. They had a school board meeting, and the parents came and complained, and it was pretty heated. And they voted 3-2 to keep boys out of girls' sports. So you as a parent can have an impact. You as a citizen have obligations too. And eternal vigilance is the price of liberty, as our founding fathers say.
1: Yeah.
0: So we have to fight, Brad. We have to fight.
1: And what we're seeing in some school districts is them having to make a choice between, are we going to abide by the executive order of the President of the United States and the Constitution and Title IX, or do we have to abide by a state mandate? And that's where the school districts in California are finding themselves having to deal with these kinds of issues, because California has some radical mandates, some legislation that goes against what the president's order, the executive order, as well as what is arguably clear language in Title IX, as well as the Constitution. So hats off to Redlands.
0: And the civil rights laws.
1: Right.
0: So they did the right thing, but there was a girl at the Lucia Marr Unified School Board meeting in Arroyo Grande, California, which is San Luis Obispo County in Central California, that talked about the shame and humiliation of being forced to undress for a sporting event with a boy in the girls' locker room. And the radical left-wing board member said, can you wrap this up? No care, no compassion, no interest in protecting children.
1: Wow. That is such a shame. I want to encourage people like that to contact Pacific Justice Institute. Once again, folks, we can't help people if they don't contact us. Now, I will tell you, we have a case in Idaho that we recently filed on behalf of an adult who was in a trade school, and she was told, you have to be willing to use the women's restroom. It's a female, and while a man is in there using it as well. So we're not going to protect you. And she says, look, I feel uncomfortable sitting in a stall when there's a man in the stall right next to me, or he can sort of peer through the cracks of the bathroom doors. And these PC, politically correct, woke, trade school educational institutions says, no. By the way, we're kicking you out of the program. They kicked her out of the program because she wasn't willing to potentially be visually violated in a restroom on a continual basis by a man that it had gender confusion. By the way, many people know this, but the overwhelming majority of men who claim to have gender confusion, who actually, they're still sexually turned on by women. It's not like they're...
0: Or they're just lying.
1: Yeah, or they're just lying. But we know the overwhelming majority of those who apparently have gender confusion, even if they have it, they're still sexually turned on by women. So when we look at this, it is not reasonable for a female like the one we're representing to have such vulnerability on a regular, continual, spontaneous basis. Needless to say, we at Pacific Justice Institute, we have filed a lawsuit against this trade school, and we're going to take this as far as we need to. It's a really very strong case for freedom, for conscience, for basic privacy and dignity of women. It's a very important case.
0: I hope that that plaintiff doesn't just sue the school, but sues individuals personally. Yeah. That's how to stop this, Brad. You start suing people personally, and you go after their personal assets, I think they're going to back down. There's not a lot of people that are willing to bet their ideology at the risk of losing everything that they have.
1: Yeah, it's very important that people take this seriously, and we at PGI are there ready to file suit and to work with whatever government agencies there that would like to get involved as well. You know, it's really interesting. Prior to November or prior to January, we had a changeover in the administration. I couldn't say that because the Department of Justice, the FBI, Department of Education, all of it was completely against the rights of women when it comes to privacy, dignity, not being visually violated. They were just radical pro-LGBTQ. Come hell or high water, we don't care. We're going to back these radical extremists. And now things have changed, so we're not going it alone at PJI and our cases across the country. We're now able to call upon these agencies to get involved. And the good news is they're willing to intervene. They're willing to get involved in the cases, provide amicus briefs if needed. It's a new day. It's a new dawn for America, and we are taking full advantage of it by far. I understand there's a battle over trans students in girls' sports that's taking place. What are the federal prosecutors doing about this right now?
0: Well, as you just said, that now federal prosecutors are jumping into these cases and threatening criminal and civil action against those who are putting boys in girls' sports.
1: So they're actually engaging in it.
0: Yes, not just amicus briefs like what you're talking about, but they're actually taking the forefront in going on offense here.
1: That is fantastic. I like to see the federal government using our tax dollars for what we the people want them to use it for. You know, when we dealt with Title VII, and which deals with employees not being accommodated and being fired because of their faith, as it turns out, we at the Pacific Justice Institute had more than two times as many cases defending people of faith in the workplace than the Federal Equal Employment Opportunity Commission. And by the way, they have a much bigger budget than we do.
0: Really?
1: Yeah, a much bigger budget. And yet they had a fraction of the number of cases when it came to defending people of faith who are being persecuted and purged from their jobs because of religious bigotry and intolerance in the workplace.
0: They didn't care.
1: No, they didn't. And that is going to change. I think the new EEOC, of course, it's still really, really fresh. Just we're looking at about 100 days since the new administration.
0: Today, 100 days today.
1: Just 100 days. But things are moving very quickly, and we're going to see the EEOC, I think, be transformed as well in the right direction to really defend we the people and not radical agendas that are oppressive of we the people and business owners and employees throughout America. So we're going to talk about some more. We have so much to cover here on the program, and we're going to talk about these cases that we're going to be discussing in the rest of the half of the show in just a few minutes right after this.
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1: Welcome back. Folks, we're talking about a number of legal things that are taking place in the United States, in California, and other states federally. And we're going to continue to do that on this program with the help of attorney Kurt English, who's a longtime friend of mine, but also someone who has a keen sensitivity to public policy, and you've been even involved with your own radio talk show, so I'm just so glad to have you on this program as we delve into more issues. And before we do that, I just want to let people know that we at Pacific Justice Institute, if you're not familiar with us, we defend religious freedom, parents' rights, the sanctity of human life, all without charge. We have 36 offices, coast to coast, all donated office space. We have over 270 cases, folks, in active litigation. So if you need help or you'd like to keep up with our cases, we have the Legal Insider. It's a free e-newsletter. 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Something else, Kurt, I want people to know about is, I'm sure you've heard about it, is our big gala, our Celebration of Justice, coming up on October the 18th.
0: Tell us about it. It sounds exciting.
1: Yes, it is. We have a fantastic speaker, Eric Trump.
0: Wow.
1: Donald Trump's son is going to be on the program. It's Laura Trump's husband. And he's very articulate. He's worked very closely with his dad, the President of the United States. He's going to be speaking at our event. It's such a fantastic speaker and event that we've already sold over half the tickets.
0: Wow.
1: We've never had this happen before this early. We're clearly going to get sold out. So, folks, if you want to attend or you want to sponsor a table, most of that is tax deductible. Just go to our website, pji.org. It's going to be in Anaheim, California, at the JW Marriott, which is where we had it the last two times. It's a beautiful hotel close to Disneyland. Just go to pji.org, pji.org. Another quick point I'd like to mention is the fact that we at Pacific Justice, we're still growing because we have a lot of people needing help. The more cases we take on, the more attorneys we need. Well, we want to hire more attorneys. So if you are an attorney, you know someone that is an attorney, perhaps in your church, that might be interested in being a part of PGI, either on a part-time or a full-time basis, let them know and have them go to our website, pji.org, and there's a place for them to click. If they'd like to get involved either as a volunteer attorney or as a paid staff attorney on a part-time or full-time basis, pji.org. We got a lot of great stuff there for people to take advantage of.
0: Well, I've seen you from the beginning of your career path here, and I remember when it was just you.
1: So that's
0: it's amazing that you have 36 offices now and you've expanded. But the sad thing is that there's this much need for this kind of representation.
1: You're right. You're absolutely correct. In fact, we just became one more attorney who was snatched up by the Trump administration be the deputy chief counsel for the Department of Health and Human Services, Emily Mimnaugh.
0: Oh, wow.
1: She's fantastic. She went to Yale, then she went to Cambridge for a grad, then she went to the University of Michigan School of Law. Brilliant attorney. And the Trump administration is very blessed to have her. And normally, I'm not real happy when we lose a lawyer. I'm like, oh, you know, but I realize what she's going to be able to do for the nation as a whole is very strategic, very valuable, and I know she's going to be a huge blessing to what President Trump is trying to do for our freedoms and liberties.
0: Well, he's trying to get some very good attorneys in there, and one of them is Ed Martin. And Ed Martin used to be the president of one of the Phyllis Schlafly organizations after Phyllis Schlafly died. And now he's the interim U.S. attorney in the District of Columbia in Washington, D.C. And he has already sent a letter to Chuck Schumer, the Democrat leader in the Senate, telling him not to threaten Supreme Court judges. You may recall a couple of years ago that he threatened Judge Kavanaugh. Said, you know, he will reap the whirlwind, because it was during the deliberation of the abortion case that didn't go Chuck's way. And so Chuck is trying to block or delay Ed Martin's confirmation now because he's holding Chuck accountable. And Ed Martin is a very good guy. And the America needs him to be in that position to hold the corrupt politicians and government workers in D.C. accountable.
1: Yeah. We're seeing incredible people being appointed to the Trump administration. Very qualified people, skilled people, people who are not timid, who are part of the deep state, but people who really want to do the right thing. They want to uphold the oath that they take. And it's exciting to see the kind of people in service. I think this administration and the people he has this go-around are much more resolute in terms of the vision of Trump than during his first term when he was still a rookie. He was still learning the ropes. And he got some advice from some people to have this person and this person. But Trump knows where he wants to take the country, and he knows how to get the right people appointed. And that was actually pretty impressive, how rapid fire those appointments were. Very impressive.
0: They were ready to go.
1: Yeah, they're ready to go.
0: They were ready to go.
1: Now, what about these judges? We've seen these judges be against the administration's ability to enforce the law, and specifically when it comes to ICE. I understand that judges across the country in these blue states and these, quote, sanctuary cities, which are what I call pro-criminal harboring cities, they've been working so that when someone is brought before their court and they're an illegal alien and they're being prosecuted for violating a law, state, local law or something, what they're doing is they're not contacting ICE, whose job it is to take these people and have them federally prosecuted or deported. Instead, they're saying, hey, go out the back door so that ICE can't arrest you. You know, here, secretly, I'm gonna aid and abet you to... Well, it's been very frustrating for many Americans across the country to see judges aiding and abetting criminal activity and opposing the work of ICE and the Department of Homeland Security. What's going on?
0: I just want to insert a question. You said the word sanctuary city. Now, what if I want to have my city say that we're not going to enforce gun laws in our city? We're a sanctuary city for gun laws. How about federal income tax? Can we say we're a sanctuary city? Our citizens don't have to pay federal income tax. I'll bet that'd be a popular resolution at a city council.
1: Oh yes, but...
0: is that legal?
1: And of course, no, it's not. And the reason, of course, is that if that was, we'd have chaos. We'd have total chaos. Oh, wait a minute.
0: That's we call that the Articles of Confederation era.
1: So I say, oh, wait, that's actually what we have, though, right now, is chaos with millions of illegals who are appearing before judges. And instead of ICE being notified, they're aiding and abetting these criminals. Now, I understand the counter-argument against prosecuting these judges. And there's two that have been arrested and have pending criminal charges, federal criminal charges, for aiding and abetting these criminals from across the border. The counter-argument is that, well, judges are immune from prosecution when it comes to, you know, their decisions that they make and rulings. But I think it's very arguable that it's one thing to have a ruling on someone and being immune from a ruling. It's another thing to aid and abet one of these criminals and say, yeah, go out the back door and so you don't get arrested by the federal government. I don't think they should be immune from those activities.
0: Well, let's talk about that. If a member of a state legislature makes a vote, yes, they are immune from being prosecuted for their vote. If a judge rules on a case, the judge cannot be prosecuted for the ruling. However, there's nothing in the U.S. Constitution that exempts state and local judges from following federal law. Right?
1: Right.
0: There's nothing. Right. So what this judge in Wisconsin did, as an example, is an ICE agent showed up in her courtroom and said, I'm going to arrest Mr. Illegal Alien here when this proceeding is over. She got angry, demanded he go see the chief judge, and when he was gone, colluded with the illegal alien and the illegal alien's attorney and walked them out the back door. Fortunately, the ICE officer saw, or someone from ICE saw, the illegal alien, and they hunted him down and arrested him. But this is obstruction of justice. And I guarantee you, if a conservative had done this during the Biden administration the opposite way, a J6 defendant or something like that, I guarantee you they would have been prosecuted.
1: Right.
0: And all these people who used to say, no one is above the law, remember them?
1: Oh, yeah.
0: I don't hear them anymore.
1: No.
0: Saying that. I don't hear them anymore.
1: No.
0: The second one was the New Mexico judge that was harboring a gang member illegal alien in his house. He was living with him.
1: You talk about aiding and abetting. I mean, that's clear.
0: And there's a statute that it's illegal under federal law to harbor an illegal alien.
1: Yeah.
0: So these are no-brainers. And so to hear their political allies saying, well, we can't treat judges this way, are they really going to argue that judges don't have to follow the law? Because if we don't have the fundamental Anglo-American legal system principle of equality before the law, I want that same pass. I want to pick and choose, Brad, the laws that I get to follow.
1: Yeah, when you think about it, I like how you worded that. So it's one thing about to be immune as a judge regarding their decisions.
0: Yes.
1: But to say because they're a judge, they can break the law, period, and not be prosecuted, period, or as it relates to things that are clear violation of federal law. I mean, that's ludicrous.
0: Well, think about
1: it. It's insane. It makes them like they're little mini dictators and that they're above the law, and they're not above the law. In fact, I argue that judges should be at a higher level of scrutiny, especially as attorneys, as judges. They should be disbarred. They should not be able to practice law.
0: Now, you just made a really important point. My aunt was a judge in Los Angeles when they had municipal courts back in the day and then superior courts in Los Angeles County. I met many of her colleagues as a teenager and as a young guy. And I remember how careful all of them were, irrespective of their politics, liberal, moderate, conservative, apolitical. They were so careful about even the appearance of a conflict of interest. So I grew up with that ethic of judges being modeled to me, and I expect it. I expect judges to very, very carefully follow not just the letter of the law, but the spirit of the law, and to avoid even the appearance of conflicts of interest, because their only credibility is if you and I will accept the result of their decision. Because if we think they're corrupt, incompetent, or trying to act like a super legislator or a super executive instead of in their judicial role, we'll ignore them. And if people start ignoring judges, the judicial branch has zero power. Yeah. So what they're doing is very dangerous, because if we think they have no credibility, we'll act like it.
1: Yeah. Yeah, I agree with what you're saying. I understand that there are allegations pending right now, Kurt, that judges are taking bribes to protect illegal aliens from China and drug cartels.
0: I have been asking questions, and off the record, I have been getting confirmations that this is true.
1: Good night.
0: So my only question is, are we going to prosecute these people? If there's a judge that is letting illegal aliens out because the cartels get paid to bring illegal aliens into this country, that's treason in my view. And you know what the Founding Fathers said the penalty for treason was? Hang them high.
1: Right. Yeah.
0: Right in front of the White House.
1: Yeah, we need quick, swift justice on such important issues to our national security, our national sovereignty. And just to think that China and the drug cartels could in any way influence our judges, it's unthinkable, but we need to be addressing it. I hope what you said ends up not being true, but if it is, let the news swing, let there be prosecutions, and let there be justice in these situations. I understand there's also the laundering of federal funds. I heard it's $4 trillion of theft and fraud being funneled to left-wing non-government organizations, NGOs.
0: Well, what's even worse,
1: Brad? $4 trillion? Are you sure it's not $4 billion?
0: Trillion. What's even worse is that some of this money went to family members of House members and Senate members who voted to appropriate the money. There is a judge whose daughter was receiving the money and tried to prevent Trump from ending the USAID program. There is mass corruption in Washington, D.C. And I always thought it was corrupt. I am shocked at the level of money laundering that the DOGE has discovered in Washington, D.C. It's greater by two orders of magnitude than anything I even suspected.
1: I heard allegedly that Hillary Clinton, you know, when she washed her computer or her laptop.
0: Used bleach bit on her.
1: Yeah,
0: on
1: and
0: her
1: she stuff. Said, she said, look, it was just information dealing with my daughter Chelsea's wedding. It had nothing to do. It was top secret information, confidential information. Well, what was discovered allegedly from DOJ or from the U.S. government and released reportedly is that actually it was dealing with her daughter's wedding, and that apparently $3 million of money that had been appropriated
0: through USAID.
1: Yeah. Went through to Chelsea's wedding, allegedly.
0: Allegedly $10 million to her mansion.
1: Yeah. So it is shocking to see the blatant corruption and thievery of people like these who are working for the federal government. I'm glad that the administration is exposing it. I'm glad DOJ is exposing it. We need to hold these people accountable. And that's what the American people want. They don't just want discovery of the corruption, they want consequences. They want punishment for those people who did it, and they want that money taken away from them. You know, Abrams, Stacey Abrams, and you know, she got, was it $2 billion for environmental project? She knows
0: nothing. They canceled that.
1: Oh, they did cancel it?
0: Yeah, they canceled it.
1: Okay, I'm so glad. So glad.
0: But think about this. We have members of the House and Senate whose job is to do oversight.
1: Yeah.
0: Now, I'm sorry, whether you're a Democrat or Republican, these revelations show you did it. You get an F for oversight. You did a terrible job. And frankly, I'd like to see both parties primary a bunch of people. And we need new people because it's so corrupt. And these people are just enriching their families. The new business plan. Look, I'm an entrepreneur. And the new business plan for government officials is to enrich themselves and their families with taxpayer money. I mean, there are allegations about the billions that went to the Ukraine war that a lot of that money laundered right back into the pockets of politicians. I have no proof of that.
1: In the United States?
0: Yes, but they're allegations.
1: Well, we know that a large part of that money is unaccounted for.
0: Yes.
1: And we know that Zelensky, he went and fired a lot of his chief of staff people for fraud and corruption purposes. But we still don't know where that money went. There's a lot
0: of Zelensky is the head president of Ukraine.
1: Right. And so we have a lot of, thank you. So we have a lot of corruption being alleged against him personally. We'll have to see what happens at the end of the day. But I can see why many people in dealing with this regarding the State Department are very cynical and concerned regarding the fraudulent use of this money, and it's not accounted for. It doesn't evaporate. The laws of physics say money does not just disappear. It goes somewhere, right? And so who has it, and it's not going for weapons. And then we found out that a lot of weapons that we've brought in to help Ukraine have been sold on the black market.
0: Yeah.
1: You know, not being used for what it's supposed to be used for, sold on the black market. It is so corrupt. Ukraine has become so corrupt in so many ways. And yet, of course, I don't think we should also allow us that in any way to justify what Russia is doing and the terrible atrocities that they're doing against the people of Ukraine.
0: Well, let's talk about the truth. Now, this will be controversial, so I'll say it so you don't have to. Ukraine and Russia are the two most corrupt countries in Europe. Everyone knows that.
1: That's a given. That is a given.
0: Ukraine has been a money laundering place. There's the Russian mafia. There's a lot of money there. Putin is one of the wealthiest people in the world because he takes a piece from all the Russian oligarchs. That's just how their society works. I don't agree with it. But, you know, the Donbas region in eastern Ukraine is Russian-speaking people that don't want to be part of Ukraine. The Ukrainians and the Russians don't like each other.
1: Now, I did hear that prior to the war, that was true, that the Russians in the far eastern part, of course, 99% of Crimea are Russians and Russian-speaking, that before the war, they wanted to be a part of Russia. They didn't want to be a part of Ukraine. I have heard from reliable sources, though, that the people there in eastern Ukraine who are under Russian control. Are very ticked off and angry with the Russians because of how they just flattened their city, their home, and had very little respect for the people there in eastern Russia with regards to
0: Eastern
1: Ukraine, in terms of how they conducted themselves in the war. There's a lot of anger and bitterness resulting from that. But at any rate, it is a very sticky history. You go in the past, you see the boundaries of the Ukraine has varied. At one time, the Poland was a large part of it. The boundaries have shifted back and forth. I think what the president's trying to do right now, which is to bring the war to an end, realizing that for either side to quote-unquote win is questionable, more likely in favor of Russia, the way things are right now, if you're going to play this game out to the very, very end. But either way, even if it was winnable by one side, the casualties at the end will be several times much higher than they have already been. And we're already looking at a million, maybe 2 million in casualties.
0: For nothing. Well, and even worse, you're a parent, I'm a parent. There is nothing going on in Ukraine that is worth a child of mine or a child of yours or a child of anyone or a grandchild of anyone listening today to risk their life for injury or death to fight in Ukraine. No national interest. It isn't worth it. And I know a lot of parents who say they will be objectors. They will not send their kids, and their kids will not go.
1: Yeah.
0: And they won't.
1: Now, separate from that is America and our efforts to protect Ukrainian interests and our American interests, especially now that we have the mineral deal with Ukraine.
0: Well, do we have it yet?
1: Well, okay.
0: It seems to be we do two steps forward and we go one step back.
1: Well, yeah, maybe it hasn't been finalized. Hopefully it will be soon. But the point is, as a humanitarian country that we are, we need to do all we can to end wars, promote freedom, promote liberty. And I like the approach that the administration is taking. You know, he could just be sitting on the sidelines saying, you know, it's not our issue. But he does see that this is something from a humanitarian perspective that needs to be brought to an end. And Godspeed the work of the administration to do that. Hopefully they'll be successful. Now, I want to talk about voter fraud. I understand there's a shocking report indicating that, and I just have a hard time believing this, so please correct me if this is written incorrectly, that one-fifth of the voters in 2024 election in Orange County, California, were non-citizens, invalid, or phantom voters. One-fifth? Tell me that's not true. Tell me that a mistake was made.
0: Probably is true. Remember, in California, there are lots of allegations about fake ballots being created either in China or locally, and they vote for illegal aliens and throw them in the drop boxes or mail them in. And you see that they're counting votes received after Election Day. So in some close races, there are allegations that fake ballots come in after the election if the election is close to tip the balance.
1: Really?
0: Really.
1: And there's actually information supporting that?
0: Think about how many Senate seats there are allegations that were stolen last year. Nevada, Arizona, Wisconsin, and Michigan. Why? Because they have no ballot security.
1: Yeah. And I do believe
0: 15 to 20 House seats is the allegation, including two in California.
1: I know there is an attempt to codify statutorily on a federal basis what the administration has done with regard to executive orders to try to require like voter ID and things like that. That's going to be challenged. I do believe this Supreme Court will uphold it as applied to federal legislation. The question is whether or not this is beyond the power of the executive branch because of the explicit language in the Constitution, arguably giving this to Congress. We'll have to wait and see what happens. I'm in favor of the executive order. I think that this is just fighting corruption. But nonetheless, I want to see this passed as a part of federal legislation. And if it does, I think it's going to help fend off some of this fraud.
0: Well, let's talk about what ballot security means. It means watermarked paper ballots, no machines, same-day voting, no mail-in balloting. I mean, this is going to sound harsh, but, you know, if you're on your deathbed, you know, you're really not focused on the future of your children and grandchildren, maybe. And if you can't get to the ballot box, I'm more concerned about fraud than making sure the last bed-bound person can vote.
1: Hmm.
0: So what I'm concerned about is the future. I mean, my mother is still voting, and she's nearly 100, and she looks forward to voting. But, you know, what's happening in some of these old folks' homes is the administrator, who may be of one extreme political persuasion, will get the mail ballots and vote for all the people and just get them to sign. Yeah. I know from secondhand that that's happening.
1: Oh, yeah. Oh, yeah. Yeah. It definitely has. Voter fraud has become, it's not, I talked to one gentleman, he goes, well, you know, there's always been voter fraud. I thought, really? This guy's an elder in a church. I said, really? You actually think what the voter fraud we're having today is the same voter fraud we've had in the past? No big deal? No. When you have large numbers of dead people showing up on the voter registrar as voting in Clark County, Nevada, there's a problem, and it's not just one or two. I believe it was over 3,000. So there's a real problem.
0: Well, look at the Social Security system that Doge found. How many millions of people? What's the oldest person in the United States, 114? How many people did they find that were 120, 30, 40, 50 in the Social Security system receiving checks?
1: Yeah. And
0: you know, obvious fraud, obvious incompetence by whoever was in charge of that system.
1: Well, I understand, just hitting the wire this morning, that a gentleman who is an Iraqi immigrant is being criminally prosecuted for voting. He's not a citizen.
0: Not a citizen.
1: So he's being criminally prosecuted.
0: In New York, a blue state.
1: Yes, and you know how they found out? Through Doge and the AI. It is incredible how effective and timely AI is to the work of Doge and getting things done quickly. People see a lot of fast results from Doge, and they're thinking, there must be just a lot of just rampant, just, you know, just dicing and slicing with the sword and just, you know, playing with a sledgehammer. No, they're able to move fast and quickly because of the accuracy and reliability of AI to be able to process quickly and investigate quickly different areas of fraud and corruption.
0: There's a couple things. You mentioned artificial intelligence that would be important for our audience to understand. I would encourage everyone listening today to learn about artificial intelligence because it's going to change your life over the next 5 to 10 years, whether you like it or not. And I'm kind of happy with the way we lived in the 80s, but that's not going to be the future, folks. Yeah. So, A, there's going to be self-driving cars and all kinds of things that ready or not, here they come. And the second thing is, in the practice of law, or in any kind of contracts or the use of confidential information, you know, we as lawyers can't really use AI to draft a contract if we include the parties or if we include confidential information in a brief, because we're exposing confidential information in violation of our obligations ethically as attorneys.
1: Yeah. So I think we're going to see it used. It's obviously could be used for evil.
0: Or good.
1: And we need to use it for good.
0: Well, I've got a suggestion for our audience. So if you learn about AI and you want to do something for God's kingdom, let's have a biblically-based AI answer lookup for the Bible. That'd be a great use of it.
1: Yeah. Well, actually, I think there is something like that. But you're right.
0: We need more than one.
1: Maybe we need more than one. I know we at Pacific Justice are in the process of trying to use it in a very positive way moving forward. I can't talk about it more than just what I said. But
0: you understand the confidential information limitations.
1: Yes. Oh yes, totally. So we're looking forward to that. But we still need to understand it could be used very dangerously to be egregious, not just violation of privacy purposes, but also egregious in terms of fraudulent or false information. You know, I saw, President Trump and his son, his wife, singing at the Oscars, and it looked so real, and they were all applauded at the Oscars and everything. And I showed my daughter, and she goes, "Dad, that's AI. It's not real." I said, "What are you talking about? It looks real."
0: No, he wasn't at the Oscars.
1: She goes, "I said I didn't hear about this." She goes, "Yeah, because it didn't happen.
0: It didn't happen. Yeah,
1: it's AI." I says, "You're kidding." She zoomed in really tight, and she was able to show me. See, that's a production. Now, it's a produced
0: face.
1: Just
0: today,
1: yes,
0: I got an image of what a meme is, of Kamala Harris with a cigarette dangling out of her mouth in a Hooters waitress uniform that says, "This is where you have to work when you lose."
1: Yeah, and obviously that was not really.
0: It was fake, yes.
1: It was fake. So I do believe we are going to need to have things adopted for AI to require them to identify themselves as AI. This is not real.
0: Yeah, but that raises First Amendment questions. It's free speech.
1: Free speech, but if it's AI and it's not actual, it's not an accurate representation.
0: Yeah, but if it's a cartoon,
1: still,
0: I don't know.
1: I would say they still need to require.
0: Maybe as if it's a real person, but not a cartoon.
1: Yeah, exactly.
0: Okay.
1: Exactly. Very good. Oh, see, we already fixed things. This is great.
0: We fixed a lot of things today.
1: Yeah, we really did. Well, folks, there you have it. It's our God-given freedoms we're talking about. Now, let's choose to keep them. I'm Brad Dacus, president of the Pacific Justice Institute. Let's continue the fight for your freedoms.
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Well, welcome to another episode of today's Bible Questions. It's an opportunity for you to ask your questions about the Bible, about the Christian life, how to apply the Bible, how to understand Christian doctrine, whatever is on your mind, maybe something you've heard or read that you're not sure what the Bible might have to say about that. I would love, and our team here would love, to answer whatever questions you have. So just text us your question. The number at the bottom of your screen there is where you would text your name and your question to us, and we'll end up on our list, and we will get a chance to answer it here on the program. My name is Mike Fabares. I am the pastor of Compass Bible Church in Aliso Viejo, California, also the president of the Compass Bible Institute, where we train men and women to maximize their giftedness, their usefulness in the Church of Christ. And if you want to learn more about that, just go to compassbibleinstitute.org. And you can see what we have offering in the next semester, and maybe you'll want to be a part of that either remotely or in person in our classrooms. All right, got a lot of questions here. Let's start with Sally's question. She asked a very good question. Can you please explain the difference between astrology and astronomy? That's a good question, and I think many of us, at least initially, say those words sound a lot alike. And matter of fact, I hear a lot of people inverting those words. When they mean one thing, they say the other. Astronomy, right, is a factual, even though I should be careful with this, because if you study modern astronomy, it's based on a series of unbiblical assumptions, many of the things that we hear about in the modern study of astronomy. But astronomy, if you look at Psalm 19, for instance, we see, or Psalm 8, we see great examples of God's handiwork displaying his glory. And the more that we want to study that, right, the more we'll see the greatness and glory of God, right? All the way back to Abraham being told that his descendants will be more than the stars of the sky, innumerable, can't count them. God always wants to show his greatness and his glory by looking to the creation that he's made. In Isaiah, it says he's named every star, and the more we discover how many stars there are, that's an amazing thing that increases our understanding of God's power and his omnipotence and omniscience. So the study of astronomy is a great, great thing. The problem is there's so many assumptions today that are held about astronomy that can lead us down to a lot of unbiblical conclusions. We believe that the universe is finite. Of course, modern astronomers do as well. There was a time before the modern age where people thought that creation was eternal. The category of science was called uniformitarianism. At least that was the description of the scientific view of eternal matter, eternal universe, which of course has shifted. And that's the thing about all modern presumptions. They seem to come and go, and they shift all the time. We need to go back to biblical revelation to know what God has said about creation. And creation reminds us that God is the creator of all things, instantaneously creating things with an appearance and history of age that it never had. That's what Jesus did. That's what he occasionally allowed his prophets to do. And that is what we see happening in the creation account in Genesis chapter 1 and 2. So that's astronomy. Astrology, astronomy good when starting with biblical presuppositions and foundations. Astrology bad, always bad. Astrology is the study of the stars to figure out kind of what we're doing in our lives or what's going to happen in our lives. Deuteronomy 18 speaks about us trying to find information about our lives by looking beyond into something, you know, that's going to determine or show the determination of our lives, things that are going to happen in the future. All of that is banned. We read about it in the book of Isaiah, where people are looking to the stars to figure out what's going to happen in their lives. There's a lot of worship of creation. We even read that into Romans chapter 1. And we see it in the Old Testament, people praying as though the stars are, you know, the powerful, they represent the gods of the universe or what have you. All of these things need to be abandoned and needs to be avoided. So astrology, like the old picture, at least when I grew up with the printed newspaper, people were reading their horoscopes in the newspaper, trying to figure out what's going to happen today, which most of that is just nonsense, but there is something real that we need to see is a connection or an underlying connection to something that people did believe and sought as direction as to whether or not today is a good day to make a business deal in the marketplace. That needs to be avoided. We don't get information about the future through the stars. That is not the case. So there's the difference. Astronomy, good, given biblical presuppositions. Astrology, bad, always bad, because it's all about trying to predict life events
through what we see in the stars or the season or the period of time that I'm born under, all of that. Don't introduce yourself with your horoscope sign, all that. Just be done with it. As a Christian, we have no place for that in the Christian life. All right. I get a question here from a man who says, I'm new to reading the Bible. Would versions like the New Living Translation and the New International Version help me understand the Bible better? Sure. Yeah. I think as Christians, before we can learn Koine Greek and Hebrew and Aramaic, we're going to be limited to English translations to help us understand the text. Now, not every translation is great. Some are so interpretive that I'm really reading a commentary almost and not a translation. But you use the New Living Translation and the NIV as examples, the New International Version, which are both good translations, but as you probably have already discovered, they're a little bit more dynamic and a little bit more fluid than the translations maybe you're used to. Maybe you're reading a King James or a New King James or an ESV or a New American Standard. These translations are much more literal, woodenly literal at times, and it makes it hard to understand. Well, sometimes it's hard to understand because it's hard to understand the idioms of the ancient world. And you can look at a passage like in Peter, it says, gird up the loins of your mind, and we don't know what in the world you're talking about because we don't gird up the loins of anything anymore, at least in our culture, so we don't know what it means. Well, translations sometimes will have to bridge the historical distance between the first century and our century by interpreting that with some other kind of phrase. So the more you're free in your translation, and the translational committees have to make these decisions up front, where is this going to fall in the philosophy of translation? Some of those are going to make these things easier to understand if, in fact, they're done by good scholars and good translators. And the two that you've named generally are, and because of that, we can have a good understanding. But reading 5-6 translations at a time on any particular chapter of the Bible, yeah, there's nothing wrong with that. That may be very helpful. As a matter of fact, when I teach a teaching the Bible course, which is different than my homiletics classes that I teach at Compass Bible Institute, those I'm assuming people have a working knowledge of the languages. But if you don't have a working knowledge of the languages, and I'm teaching the Bible class for Sunday school teachers or small group leaders, we're dependent on the English text if we don't know the languages, and you're going to have to read multiple translations, which is required for my class. If you're going to teach on a passage, I want you to read as many English translations as possible, and I assigned a minimum number that should be read and analyzed, and it sometimes points out the problems that maybe not everyone agrees on and how to understand an idiom or how to translate a word, and that will lead us then to commentaries to help us sort all those things out, good commentaries. All right. Kay says here from Luke 18, how would you explain this verse to those that claim Jesus never claimed to be God? Okay, this is the passage, we see it in Matthew 19, here again in Luke 18, when the rich young ruler comes and says, good teacher, what must I do to inherit eternal life? And Jesus said to him, why do you call me good? No one is good except God alone. Okay, and Kay, you may say, well, he's claiming not to be God in this passage. Well, clearly, he's not claiming not to be God because we read the whole of the Gospels and we read he's forgiving sin for God. He's transfiguring himself on the Mount of Transfiguration as the Lord and King of the Old Testament. So many things. He calls himself the Son of Man, the person in Daniel 7 that's to receive all dominion and glory and power from every living being. Of course, he's claiming to be God. He says one day he's going to return on the clouds, right, with the glory of his Father, with the angels with him. You don't make those statements and say, I'm not good. No, I'm not good. He's not saying he's not good. He's talking to a guy that's pompous and arrogant and greedy and materialistic who's going to end up walking away from Jesus because he's not willing to follow Christ and see him as Lord. Because when the Lord says, give your money away and follow me, he should have done it. So this man starts with, oh, good teacher, right? And he uses this word good. Well, good in their language, a little different than good in our language, just to go back to our first question about translations. Good certainly carries a picture of like perfection. And that's where Jesus is saying, hey, you're calling me good teacher. You're throwing around a statement of courtesy and compliment, and yet you're not even giving thought to what you're saying.
Matter of fact, if you understood who you were talking to, yes, you would use that term and then you would do what I say. We know how this ends and Jesus knows how it's going to end, and it doesn't end well. He walks away from the good teacher. Well, he is the good teacher, right? He's not distancing himself from that. He's telling this guy to think about what he's saying. What are you saying? What do you mean by that? You know there's no one good but God alone, which of course he is the good teacher, because that's exactly how the New Testament presents him. And he's tempted in every way as we are, yet without sin, right? Even in the Old Testament prophecies regarding the coming of the suffering servant. I mean, it said very clearly, he's going to be one who's never had a false word come out of his mouth, right? There's no bad thing that he's ever said. I mean, this is impossible for just a person that's not perfect, right? You have to be perfect. You have to be agathos. You have to be good to be in that camp. All right. Excuse me. I hope that helps. Roy says, should a church observe communion with grape juice and saltine crackers or something more elevated? All right. It's a good question. And you can see where, if you look at churches, certain churches, historic churches, high churches, they have no problem serving wine and whatever the bread can be, unleavened bread, whatever. And then you've seen a lot of traditional, or I should say, and I say newer, even though they're traditional, but more Protestant, Baptistic, coming out of the fundamentalist movement, evangelical churches saying, well, we're not going to put alcohol out at communion for people. And so they substitute it with grape juice. Okay, well, Jesus used the phrase fruit of the vine when he talked about the Lord's Supper in the book of Matthew. So I have no problem with the church using grape juice, right? It is the fruit of the vine. It's all symbolic anyway of Christ's blood. I wouldn't go further than that and say we're going to serve Pepsi or Coke or Mountain Dew. No, you can't do that, right? It needs to be a picture of Christ's blood, which is determined in Scripture by the phrase fruit of the vine. But I can see why, certainly coming out of the prohibition and fundamentalism and all the rest, how I think churches, even like my own, aren't going to put wine in front of people, even though I know Jesus' wine had alcoholic content. It'd be really hard, by the way, to find wine that had

Protestant, you know, post-evangelical, post-fundamentalist church, you might have people saying it's more elevated to give wine that's not fermented. So, yeah, and saltine crackers, whatever. This is about the experience of ingesting bread, unleavened bread, however you want to present that bread, and the fruit of the vine, and presenting it in remembrance of Christ, in taking it, that ingesting of that as a picture of our unity with Christ. All of it is unique from some traditions that have taught, I think wrongly, that this becomes the body and blood of Christ, or as the Roman Catholic Church says, re-sacrificing this. Clearly, that's not the case. So I'm much more concerned with it symbolizing and being received with the right heart of self-examination and remembrance than making sure we've got something that's exactly like Jesus served. Because that's going to be hard to do. You're going to have to probably water down your wine at the liquor store or what have you. All right. Hope that helps. CB asked the question, what is the new perspective on Paul? Wow. This is a great question. And I don't know if you're familiar with this phrase. There were three guys that popularized this, E.P. Sanders, Dunn, and Wright, N.T. Wright. These guys helped to popularize a view of the teaching of justification by the Apostle Paul as not being about what most of us would understand justification to mean. That I, before a holy God, the tribunal of God, am guilty, and that I need to be declared righteous. And that whether you're Jew or Gentile, that's what you need to do. You need to see that all have sinned and fallen short of the glory of God. And we need to throw ourselves on the mercy of God to be justified. Even Jesus using the word in his parable about the rich man, and I'm sorry, about the tax collector and the Pharisee on the Temple Mount. He said, one went home justified. There's the first use of the word in the New Testament. They're going to say justification is really not about being declared righteous forensically, legally by God as you throw yourself on the mercy of God. That they weren't legalists. The Jews weren't legalists in the first century, trying to maintain a righteousness of their own to be accepted by God, which is precisely what Paul says to the Philippians as he gives his autobiographical testimony. They're going to say this is really about distinctions in the community that were made by the Jews. And they were keeping those barriers or badges, those barriers in place, those fences in place. And what needed to happen is those needed to go away so that the new community could be created and you could have people coming into membership into the covenant community that relates more to the here and now. Now, hard for me to answer the depths of all of this because it really gets back to so much, you know, that's discussed by Sanders, Dunn, and Wright. But I reject it because I don't believe it meshes well, even with the passages that I've just talked about, Jesus' first reference to the word justification, Paul's description as a Pharisee of Pharisees in Philippians. And I think reading Romans 4, Romans 3, everything that we've read in the book of Romans, chapters 1 through 8, clearly lays out what I think traditionally has been understood. Now, they're going to blame the reformers for taking this up to a legal kind of format, that this courtroom view is not what Paul had in mind. But I do think it is what God had in mind, and I read it in the Old Testament as well. The problem of sin before our Maker and getting us right for eternity is really what we see in Old and New Testament, and clearly that's the doctrine of justification, and I think the church has had it right, and I don't think the new perspective on Paul is needed. As a matter of fact, I think it's a distortion of the gospel, and I think good defenders, even like John Piper in his book that responds to the new perspective of Paul, or Don Carson, D.A. Carson, in dealing with this, have clearly put to bed the fact that this is an aberrant view, and I think it surely is, and we should avoid the new perspective of Paul, even though it's being repackaged now for a new generation, and it's not something that I think squares with the totality of Scripture. If you read N.T. Wright, for instance, who's probably the most eloquent defender of this, and has popularized it on a popular level. He's a great writer, there's no doubt about that. Matter of fact, a very persuasive writer, and he'll get you hooked in his writings and then move you into a place that you never thought you'd go because you were buying the breadcrumbs he was giving you in his books. But if you read his books about Christianity, you'll find the shift taking place that really drives the new perspective of Paul, and that is that it's all about the here and now. In other words, he wrote a book called
now

0: that you believe or after you believe. And really, the focus is shifting so much to how are your relationships here and now? Now, does God care about that? Of course he does. Right, but ultimately, we always have this eternal perspective, right? This Colossians 3, setting our minds on things above and waiting for the blessed hope of the appearing of our great God and Savior. These things eschatologically are important. And when these guys, these scholars, keep putting this to the here and now, a lot like liberalism of the early 19th century, it's a shift into a very short period of time on this planet that's a lot like we often, you know, analogize is kind of rearranging the deck chairs on the sinking ship. It's really not what God is focusing on in the scriptures. He's moving beyond all that. Does it matter that I love my neighbor? Sure. Does it matter that I'm exercising good community principles? Of course. But those are things that are preparing us ultimately for the real, for the eternal, for the things that are the eschatological conclusion of all of this. So, yeah, reject the new perspective. I think I can safely speak for all the people on this network. We don't want to buy the Judaistic problem being redefined, and I don't want the focus to always be on the here and now. It needs to be on the then and there. All right, Michael asked the question about 3 days. Jesus said he'd be in the grave like the sign of Jonah. What's with that? Okay, we deal with this often, but let me just try and quickly summarize it. The Jewish answer, the Jewish idiom answer, obviously, is any part of a day is a day. And at least that's how it's described. Like, on the third day means you can have part of Friday and part of Sunday, and you still got on the third day. That's just the standard way it's discussed. We have throughout the scripture, though, complete harmony on that until you get to that statement Jesus makes about being 3 days, 3 nights and 3 days in the grave. Like Jonah, right? And that whole statement about the sign of Jonah and that being fulfilled, 3 nights and 3 days. The only reference to that is that particular reference. And I think people are going to go, well, where's the night and day? And all I can say is if we want to hold that passage to be set outside of the Jewish idiom, which I think the idiom is clear and proved throughout the Old Testament. I show examples in my teaching, you know, from the post-Babylonian exile, you know, even before that, they clearly counted on the third day as any part of the first day and any part of the third day. But if you're going to say, well, what about that one? I'm just going to hold that statement of Jesus to a technical, you know, standard. And it's got to sit outside of the idiom. Well, even if you do that, I think what you have is the reiteration of the ninth plague, which is darkness when Jesus dies. Remember that. There's darkness that's fallen over the land for hours. He dies in darkness, right? The darkness goes away, so you've got an artificially, miraculously induced nighttime. You have a daytime, then you have a nighttime, and then you have a daytime, then you have a nighttime, then you have a daytime. So you got 3 days and three nights, even though the first night and day is, like, artificial in the sense that the nighttime was artificial. So I think there's an answer for that either way, even if God was anticipating us as Western thinkers, making sure that we abandon the Jewish idiom. So there's my answer to that. Kirk asked a question about Genesis 9. In Genesis 9, 22 through 25, here Ham has some problem with Noah. This is when, let me just read the text for you. That might be the best thing. Ham, father of Canaan, saw the nakedness of his father, told his two brothers outside. Then Shem and Japheth took a garment, laid it on their shoulders, walked backwards, and covered the nakedness of their father, that's Noah. Their faces were turned backwards. They did not see their father's nakedness. Then Noah awoke from his wine and knew what his youngest son had done to him. And then he said, cursed be Canaan, the servant of servants among his brothers. Okay, the descendants of Ham through Canaan, right, were going to now be servants. And it ends up becoming really a hostile group of people against the ultimate descendants of Noah, the people of Israel, who were going to come and conquer what's now called the Canaan, right? The Canaanites. So they're the bad guys. They're adversarial. Well, the first question is, what's the problem? And then why is Canaan cursed instead of Ham? Well, none of this happens in the lifetime of these people. Right? This is happening down the road. This is a prophetic statements, all like the promises at the end of the book of Genesis where the 12 tribes have these prophetic statements made about them, like Judah, the scepter not, you know, departing from between his feet. Well, we didn't even have a king for a number of years. I mean, that was done in Genesis at the beginning. We had hundreds of years before we even had a king. But then when we did, David was chosen the king from the line of Judah. And then, of course, Jesus was the ultimate where the scepter never departed because Jesus was going to be the ultimate eternal king. That was down the road. So how do you, as a dad, respond to the curse, right, if it's a curse of your son? Well, I can tell you this. I'd much rather be cursed in my lifetime in my life than have the descendants of my kids. I mean, this is a bad punishment for Ham. Ham is being punished, even though his kid doesn't have, you know, an immediate reaction or immediate penalty. The penalty is going to be ongoing. The legacy of his son is going to be bad. And I don't want any of that. I pray for my kids, my three kids, that the legacy of their lives will be a blessing to people, that they will be a good for humanity and good for the church. And so it would hurt to have God say one of your sons is going to have descendants that are going to be, you know, adversarial to God's people. That would be rough. So Ham is punished, although it's secondhand through the kids, his descendants, at least one of his kids. What was the sin? Well, that's harder. Harder because when Noah says he knew what his son had done to him. Well, what did he do to him? The text seems like he only saw him. That's not much of a do to him. But coming out and telling his brothers, that could be a doing to him. He could be making fun of his drunk father, and who knows what state he was in his nakedness. But if he comes out and mocks his father in his drunkenness after the flood, maybe this was the kind of cursing that is deserving of a punishment, and the punishment goes to his son, which is even worse of a pain for the father than it is for the son. So we're not sure. Maybe there was some kind of sexual activity. That's at least what some people would suggest. Text doesn't say that. I don't know. Bad enough, if you were to make fun of your father's nakedness and tell your brothers about it, that would be bad. And I can think of all kinds of examples of where that's the most disrespectful thing you could do. And so in that disrespect, which of course the Bible says we are to honor our father and mother, and that's a principle clearly that precedes the law given in Moses' time, I still think this is egregious enough to see that God is going to say, in my providence, your kids' descendants are going to be adversarial to the people of God. That's a pain to Ham. He certainly grieves over that, and it's a just punishment in that sense. And of course, all these people, when God gives these prophetic statements, all of them, right, have their participation. Like when Benjamin is talked about to be this warrior, of course, he participates volitionally in becoming the warrior, and his descendants become those people that they predicted to be, not as victims and robots, but as people volitionally engaged in all of that. All right, 1 Corinthians chapter 2, verse 8. It talks about none of the rulers of this age understood this. If they had, they wouldn't have crucified the Lord of glory. And the point of this particular passage is a wisdom that's understood by the godly, and it's not understood by non-Christians. And that kind of wisdom that's described there in 1 Corinthians chapter 2, here's the question now that comes from you. She says, were the princes of this world human rulers or spiritual forces? Well, that's a good question, and I can't say anything about the spiritual forces because I don't have a narrative about what they thought, but I do know that Herod and Pilate and the Sanhedrin, I do know that we had human rulers that didn't understand who he was and gave their thumbs up to crucify him. So I'm going to safely say the interpretation of that passage, even though that word rulers is used elsewhere by the Apostle Paul to describe spiritual forces, it's just the word arche, and arche like archetypal this or, arche. The idea of being someone in charge, a chief, a boss. Those are used as spiritual forces elsewhere, and it could be that there are some that are misunderstanding. I think there's a full knowledge, though, at least in terms of even as the demons responded in Christ's earthly ministry by saying, we know who you are. Have you come to punish us before the time? So probably likely focused on the human authorities of Israel. They should have known. They didn't know. Even as Jesus sat there and looked across the valley, and he said, if only you had known, right, what's the day of your visitation, what's come to you, and you don't, you've rejected me. So I think we should probably be more focused here in this interpretation of the word ruler, arche. We should think about the human authorities that crucified Christ and gave their thumbs up to that. All right. My name is Mike Fabares. It's been a pleasure to be with you this half hour to answer your questions about the Bible and the Christian life. We really would love to hear from you. And any of your questions that you have, please don't hesitate to write us. Let us know what your questions are, and we'll put it in the list, and we will tackle it on a program here, and hopefully that'll be edifying to you, enlightening to you, and we want to give some time to your questions, so please do that. Till next time, it's been great to be with you today. My name again is Mike Fabares. Go to PastorMike.com if you want to learn more about my ministry and my life, and until next time, we'll see you.
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0: business, and again, there's a famine, it doesn't work out, and he loses it. The older brother is probably thinking, oh, this is what he's doing. He's just out being a sleaze. And so he lays this out there. Now, if, in fact, if he had known where his brother was, you'd think maybe he would have gone and looked for him, but that's beside the point. But he goes, look, he's just blown everything, and now you killed the fatted calf for him. It's not fair. The dad said in verse 31, son, you are always with me, and all that I have is yours. But it was right that we should make merry and be glad, for your brother was dead and is alive again, and was lost and is found. Crickets. You know, it's like these scribes and Pharisees are like, wow, that's a story. That's pretty condemning in reality. Because, as I said, it turns out there are two prodigal sons. There are two prodigal brothers. The one son squandered, wasted, mismanaged assets, lost everything, and then came to himself, realized that he was a sinner, and came and returned to his father. It's not that it's not a tragedy. He certainly, his dad had worked hard for those assets that he squandered. But in the end, the dad doesn't even care about that. He was only earning assets in order to try to bless his kids. And so for the dad, it was never about the stuff. It was never about the money. It was never about the value. It was always about the relationships. So, you know, he squandered in that way. But it turns out there's more than one way to waste your life. You can waste your life by doing stupid things that cost you, that hurt others. Or you can waste your life living life thinking that you're perfect. Living life thinking that you don't have weaknesses that other people have. That you have never done anything wrong ever in your life. That's actually a more wasted life. You know people that, you know, have this idea that they don't ever do anything wrong. In Christianity, there's a holiness movement that actually taught that you can get to a point where now you don't sin anymore. I remember listening to a woman preacher who was advocating this, and she said, you know, I've gotten to the point where I'm growing in the Lord so much that it's been years since I've sinned. And I'm like, ding, ding, ding. You just did, lady. You understand what you're doing? You're delusional if you think you don't sin. So, but at the same time, if you think you don't sin that much, or when you start thinking that there are certain sins that are worse than other sins, and your sins are the more friendly type, like you can really harp on people who are alcoholics if you're not an alcoholic, but at the same time, you can order 3 Big Macs and think that that's fine. Well, it's not as much. The Bible has more to say about gluttony than it says about homosexuality or some other things. You don't calculate how damaging something is by how many times they're mentioned. But the point is, we excuse, like C.S. Lewis says, we always think the worst sins are the sins that we're not tempted to commit. But in the end, that wastes your life because you end up like the older brother. Nobody really relates to you. You don't really have friends. You don't know how to celebrate. You feel uncomfortable when other people are celebrating. You're not good with loving and accepting someone who has turned their life around because you're stuck in your phony self-righteousness. And you're wasting your life. Now, you don't want to waste life on purpose, but at the same time, I would suggest somebody who trashes their life and that turns their life around is way ahead of somebody who never does anything really blatantly wrong, and now they think they're better than other people. And so, two prodigals, one arguably more dangerous than the other, because that's the one that ultimately was the scribes and the Pharisees. It's the point of the story. Now, to understand this, we have to understand that from God's perspective, his objective is not behavior modification. I think when secular science, sociology, psychology decided that the science of behaviorism was the ultimate expression of life. So it's like, what we need to do is figure out how to make people do what they should do. Then the church kind of bought into that same notion. And we think of God as a God who's trying to make you be good. God's object has never been to make us good people, to make us behave. He could do that by just taking away our choice. The reason why we have choice in this life is because God values something above behavior. And what he values above behavior is relationship. And relationship depends on the freedom to be able to make choices, and therefore the risk that somebody's going to make the wrong choice as opposed to becoming robots and being programmed or forced to be a certain way. And so once we understand that and we see it in the story, it's like, to the dad, his assets meant nothing to him compared to his sons. And so Jesus is making this point, I care more about eventually being connected to people than I do about the things they do, even though those things that they do are damaging to themselves, even though those things that they do are hurtful to me as well, and maybe expensive, but I care about relationship more than I care about behavior. And that becomes clear in this story, and I think it's a powerful lesson for us to learn. Now, you have two brothers. One of them says, I have sinned. The other one says, I have not sinned, ever. I have never done one thing wrong. That's what he's expressing in as strong of language as he possibly could. Now, ultimately, one of the most powerful truths that we have to understand in life, Romans 3:23, for all have sinned and come short of the glory of God. You cannot connect to God until you understand that you have sinned. Isaiah put it this way in Isaiah 53, all we like sheep have gone astray. We've turned everyone to his own way, and the Lord has laid on him, Jesus, the iniquity of us all. So the most fundamental understanding that you have to get anywhere in life is to go, I have sinned. And it's one thing that this kid, as bad as his investment strategy was, you know, as much as when he thought that he put all of his money into ColecoVision, that it was really going to pay off, he at least now knows, boy, did I blow it. And if you're in a place where you don't understand that you've blown it, where do you go from there? How do you find a relationship with somebody who's perfect? And so these two brothers stand out. Yeah, they both blown it, but one knows it and the other one doesn't. I'd rather be the one who knows it. Now, but you look at this too, and you think, but the waste. It's certainly tragic that a third of this guy's life savings was squandered. But you know what? Waste is a part of life. If you look at what you spend your money on, a lot of it's wasted. A lot of your time is wasted. You know, you can sit there and watch a baseball game for 3 hours and then your team loses in the bottom of the 12th and you're like, I just wasted an entire evening. Waste is a part of life. Sometimes you can't get where you're going without having some waste. But also, when it comes to education, failure is essential to learning. You don't learn until you fail. If you take a test and you just guess and you get them all right, you haven't learned a thing. When you take a test and you see which questions you got wrong, you at least learn those. Life tends to be that way. You know, it's only when we mess up that we truly have an opportunity to learn. So we can't live our lives being safe. We can't live our lives being insulated. Because if we do that, we guard ourselves from the very lessons that are necessary. So you could look at this dad, and even though he's a pretend dad in a story, and go, why in the world did you give this kid all that money? But he would say, he's here and wants to be with me, and he understands grace and forgiveness, and he'll be mine forever. And so why does God create people with choices? He knows we're going to mess up, but he also knows that it's through failure that we'll end up discovering success. You'll never get really good at anything until you mess up. It's just, it's an essential part of success. And so in this story, it's like, yeah, it's a shame, the waste, but waste is an important part of progress. And so I think, you know, this comes across clear in this story as well, the way I see it. You know, there's, we used to, again, with emphasizing behaviorism, when I was younger, you know, our kids were small, in Christianity, there were strong pockets of, like, indoctrination toward how do you program your kids to make them be good. And some people would have the, you know, train up a child in the way he should go, when he is old, he won't depart from it. And they would say, that means if you do it right, your kids are for sure going to walk with God. They don't even have to find God. You're giving them God, and they'll be fine. And so there were, like, Growing Kids God's Way was a program that came out of Grace Church in Panorama City, that they basically even said, if you raise your children by our principles, guaranteed they're going to be Christians for the rest of their life. Like, what? They don't have to choose. They just automatically become. And some of the things they had was like, if you're a 2-week-old kid, you put something in front of them and they knock it off, you need to chastise them. You need to spank them because they need to learn. So they thought that they could program people to be good. You had, you know, James Dobson wrote his book, The Strong-Willed Child. And it was the idea of, if you have a strong-willed child, you better break their will. You need to break their will early and break it often. And people just swallowed it. You know, and I remember, and I thought it made sense until I had 2 kids, one of them strong-willed, and like my older son, William, I didn't name him Will because he was strong-willed, but he was strong-willed. I don't care how many biblical techniques of discipline I used on him, it wasn't enough. He was strong. And so I can remember, if I spanked him, it didn't do any good at all. Made me feel better, but, you know, sorry, that was, spanking was something that we used to do. Now it's a felony. But, so I remember holding William on my lap in the floor against the door so he couldn't escape, and him fighting and kicking and screaming until he finally fell asleep in my arms, and then I would put him to bed. His brother Danny would like, and one time I overheard Danny telling Will, after Will had got spanked, he goes, Will, do what I do. After the first swat, I start crying, I act like I'm really sorry, and then they let me go. Now, you can argue that that kid's smarter in some ways. That's the kid that's going to run a corporation someday. But at the same time, the strong-willed child, is your object to break the strong-willed child? That's what was taught. And that's what was the big push in Christianity in the 60s and 70s. Now we understand the danger to a strong-willed child is minimal compared to the danger that comes from an overly compliant child. I would rather have a strong-willed child any day than an overly compliant child, because an overly compliant child is just going to play the game and work you and then do whatever they want. They're going to manipulate you, or they're going to end up, you know, it's one thing, it's really nice as a parent when you have a compliant child, until you find out that then when they go off to college, they're going to be just as compliant with whatever the people at the college are telling them to do. And then in life, they're always going to do whatever other people do. Give me that stubborn little brat of a strong-willed child any day who'll stand up for themselves, who has some fight in them. And I think that, again, we look at this story and it's like, yeah, actually, the one with the greatest potential was the one who had the gumption to actually go for it, even though it was stupid. Of course, when you're young, you don't know everything. You think you do, you really don't. But you figure out certain things by failure. So for me, the idea that we, and I think this has been, this is still big sometimes in Christian circles where, especially in those who protect their kids from the whole world and, you know, they school them at home. They do, and sorry, no knock on you if you're a homeschool person, but the research shows that homeschool kids are actually less likely to be walking with the Lord by the time they're 25 than even kids who are in public school. Why is that? Because you forestall the decisions that they need to make that are going to define who they are. And again, I ran a school for 25 years, so you don't need to lecture me. If you think I'm wrong, you might be right. I don't know. But this is just me. Ultimately, that the idea that now all the poster children for the perfect homeschool kids, a lot of them have been openly, one of the main ones who spoke at all the conventions, it ended up he's in jail. And he was molesting his sisters and everything else. Their family had a TV show. Another one is now an atheist. He was one of their big, he wrote the book, How I Kissed Dating Goodbye. And all. Everybody's like, oh, I just wish my kid was like that. No, be glad if your kid's a brat. Let them figure out their lessons. If you love them consistently, maybe they'll come back. There's no guarantee. Some kids leave and never come back. But you want them to learn the lessons that you learn from actually making life decisions. And that's, isn't that what God does with us? Shouldn't we look at how God treats people and think, maybe that's not a bad way for us to treat people as well? Now, again, I'm not advocating just giving, you know, an 8-year-old all the, you know, okay, here's your third of your inheritance, let's go. But at the same time, to understand that I am gradually letting go and allowing my kids to make mistakes so that they can learn from those mistakes. And if I find a kid that has a lot of fight in them, those are the kids with the greatest potential. I remember one time at Calvary when we were at a staff retreat and they wanted all of us administrators to share our testimonies. And Chuck Wright and Dan Kotoff and I all shared our testimonies of what our backgrounds were and everything. And one of the teachers goes, you guys were all evil. Did you plan way back then someday we're going to take over a school and we're going to do... Because it always ends up, the people with the greatest potential, they're dangerous to a degree. And we need to embrace that. We need to appreciate that. So that somebody with gumption is actually somebody to be, well, it's scary. You wish it was somebody else's kid that's that way, but at the same time, that's where the greatest potential lies. Now, if you have a kid who's a prodigal, you know, who's out there, you know, everything you've done and they're just off, what do you do? Don't you know, enable them. Certainly don't continue sending them checks regularly or just give them a credit card and let them spend whatever they want. But you always let them know. You know where home is. You know where I am. And anytime you're hungry, call me, text me, and I'll meet you at a restaurant and I'll buy you dinner and we'll talk. Be ready for the signs that they're beginning to wake up and understand. And believe that that day will come. Does that mean that day will always come? No. Sadly, some prodigals never come back. But at the same time, in the same way that if you have a prodigal who's at home, self-righteous, judgmental, always looking down on everyone else, Give it time. You don't know what's going to happen, but it's not up to you to make it happen. If the father in the story who represents God is home waiting for life to happen, then that's something that we have to learn to do as well. It's scary, but the option is so much worse. You know, to cheat the system and take away from someone the freedom that God gives. One of my professors in seminary, Norm Wright, who wrote some brilliant stuff on parenting. Norm was an amazing guy. But I remember him saying, and at the time I was single, and it didn't mean much to me, but he goes, I'm telling you, most of you don't know this now, but he said, someday you're going to find out that the hardest thing as a parent that you will ever do is to give your children the same freedom that God gives them, and that is the freedom to reject Him. That's, it turns out, as a parent and as a grandparent, he was right. At the time, I thought, oh, come on, Norm. Now I realize, no. To do otherwise, to take away, to try, to cheat the system and take away a freedom that God gives someone, the opportunity for them to find their own relationship with Him, it's hard. But we have to do it. There's no other option that works better than that. And so, and by the way, if you're somebody who looks down on prodigals, if you're somebody who just looks, you know, you see somebody who's, I knew someone, I need to change the story enough so that it won't become obvious who it is, but they thought their kids were perfect. And they were always telling everyone else how to, you need to do this, you need to do this, because they were a little older than we were. And then all their kids ended up totally messed up. And it's like, whoa, how did that happen? My kids turned out, you know, really good, and my kids both love the Lord and their wives and their kids, and somehow it worked out. I didn't always think it would. I wasn't always certain. I remember when my strong-willed one, Will, was in college, Ann was going, why do you pay for him to go to college? He doesn't care about it. He's just surfing. He's just a bum. He's not getting any. And I go, I'm not putting Will through college for him. I'm doing it for me. I want to know that I gave him that opportunity. And then he was like more than halfway through college, and he heard a civil engineer speak at a jobs thing. And the guy said, I became a civil engineer because it gave me the opportunity to make my own hours and I could go on surf trips whenever I want. Will became a civil engineering major that day. And now he owns a very successful civil engineering business, and he does still go on surf trips. But it's like, you know, you don't know what's going to happen, but at the same time, if you're the one who doesn't want to give people that freedom, or you're judging people who do dumb things in trying to find themselves, then maybe you're a prodigal. Are you sure that you're not the brother who thinks they're better than everyone else, who thinks that their sin doesn't stink like other people's sin, who judges people based on the curve and on their standards? We need to be careful. And by the way, if you don't have a heart for the strays, maybe you're stray and you just don't know it. This is so important for us to learn. It gets at the core of who we are, how we live, why we live. And I just, you know, Jesus' story is amazing to me. It's convicting too. It always convicts me. I think every time I read it, it convicts me more. But his point is very clear. The heart of the Lord is always with those who have wandered off and wake up and realize, whoa, I blew it. May we always be those who are ready to embrace somebody who comes home after being beat up by life, and they really want to come to themselves and make things right. Because that's God. That's His heart. Let's pray. Lord, thank you for this amazing story. It really is so powerful. It's really a story that relates to us, and when we think it doesn't, it might relate to us even more. God, I pray for those, maybe there are people who are here or who are listening right now online or something, who've just kind of wandered off and they don't know how they got where they are. Help them to know it's okay. It's safe to admit you've blown it and to come back home. And you'll always be welcome by your Father. God, may we be the kind of people who make people welcome once they wake up. Help us to pray for and to long for and to prepare our hearts for those times when those people in our lives who have wandered off because they thought they know best. Give us the patience to wait for our prodigal children and grandchildren and brothers and sisters and friends and parents and whoever it is that's wandered off. Help us to be those who are always willing to celebrate someone who comes to their senses. Lord, if there's anyone listening who has never even for the first time realized that they've been wandering all their life, they really haven't had a home, let them know they have a home. They just need to go there by admitting that they can't rescue themselves, that they need help, and that the help is free and it's right there. May they come to you today. We pray in Jesus' name, amen.
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3: Welcome to the Washington Stand News Brief. I'm Quindella Mader, bringing you Thursday's top stories. Heidi Overton, who is President Donald Trump's nominee for the Commissioner of the Food and Drug Administration, stood before the Senate Committee on Health, Education, Labor, and Pensions on Thursday in a confirmation hearing. Overton's confirmation could be pivotal for pro-lifers if she were to restore the mifepristone safeguards that were in place prior to the Biden administration if she is confirmed. On Thursday, Family Research Council put out a press release. President Tony Perkins said, "Those who advocate for women and the unborn have patiently awaited the end of the Biden-era abortion-by-mail scheme, which was designed to undermine the Dobbs decision. It is time for the Trump FDA to take action." Critics of the Biden-era policy are calling for an in-person doctor's visit requirement. That would mean women would need to see a physician to get the pill, which can be dangerous. In fact, recent data shows that women who take the chemical abortion pill often face adverse health effects and end up in the emergency room. Of course, their baby is killed as well. Right now, those pills come from all over the world and have been used to poison women. Whether Overton and President Trump would restore those protections for women remains to be seen. In other news, President Trump welcomed Xi Jinping to the White House on Thursday for a state summit expected to discuss AI trade and defense.
4: President Xi, Madam Peng, and the members of the Chinese delegation, I'm delighted to welcome you to the beautiful White House. Such a great honor. In May, we had the great privilege of visiting you in Beijing, where you received our delegation with spectacular and very beautiful hospitality. Now Melania and I are honored to host you in Washington.
3: In remarks from the grand foyer of the White House, Trump described his truly great relationship with Xi and said the two powers had made strides on trade since his trip to China in May, when the president also advocated for the release of the imprisoned Christian pastor Ezra Jin. The president is facing pressure to bring up religious persecution with Xi during their meeting. Earlier this week, Jin's daughter helped him give the testimony of his persecution and imprisonment.
5: I hope that this meeting between the two heads of states can produce genuine consensus and breakthrough in improving China's human rights situation and ending the persecution of religious believers.
3: Jin was held in captivity for nearly 9 months before his release. And for our last story, Prime Minister of Israel Benjamin Netanyahu touched down in America today to deliver an address at the United Nations General Assembly. The speech comes at a pivotal time for Israel and Netanyahu, with the unresolved dispute with Hamas, the ongoing war with Iran, the escalating situation in Yemen, and even the prime minister's feud with New York City Mayor Zohran Mamdani all going on.
6: Devastating Iran's nuclear facilities was hard. It was very hard to do. But for me, It was one of the easiest decisions I've ever had to make as Prime Minister. Because if we hadn't done it, we'd all be dead.
3: We'll continue to keep you updated on the war in the Middle East, as well as the latest from the United Nations General Assembly, which runs until September 28th. I'm Quindella Mader, and that's Thursday's news. You can dive deeper at the Washington Stand, Family Research Council's outlet for news and commentary from a biblical worldview. We'll be back next time.

0: Well, hello and welcome to World News Briefing. I'm Dr. Jeff Kinley, and today I'm joined by my co-host and often ministry partner, Todd Hampson. So, Todd, great to have you on World News Briefing today.
1: Hey, brother. Always a pleasure to join you for whatever ministry endeavor the Lord sets before us. So, looking forward to it.
0: That's right. Well, there's a lot of things that are going on in the world, and we are putting this into a condensed format, but there's a lot of things to talk about today. And let's just jump into some of the headlines here. Todd, this is from Fox News. Speaking about the recent appearance of the world at the United Nations, obviously there are regional leaders there. They're talking about the Iran war. They're talking about Gaza, the Houthi threat. But the Middle East really is taking center stage. And it seems as if this war in Iran and between Israel and Iran, really in the way the whole Middle East has kind of been boiling over, has required the world to begin to address it, but each different country is addressing it perhaps in a different way. And we had a president, President Trump, who spoke to the United Nations, and he had some pretty harsh words to say, didn't he?
1: Yeah, he really did. I mean, he knew he was speaking to both a global audience and a national audience with the midterm elections coming up and everything like that, and how the Iran conflict has not been quite as easy as maybe he suspected it would be, and how that's kind of been dragged out long term, and definitely is affecting the polls and everything leading up to votes here in America, but also again an international stage where again just the title of that has biblical implications. Middle East takes center stage at UN. I mean, everything we read in Scripture, Israel's at the epicenter, and there's just turmoil in the Middle East, and we're seeing that play out right before our eyes in real time as usual. So yeah, wild time to be alive for sure.
0: Well, and President Trump had some very direct words concerning Iran. He even threatened to bring destruction to Iran, to the regime, obviously not against the people themselves, but described them as terrorists. This regime is the greatest state-sponsored terrorism in the world. And then following his speech, the president of Iran, Masoud, I won't even pronounce his last name, I can't get it, but his address to the UN General Assembly on Wednesday morning was met with immediate hostility. As the MC announced his impending speech, audible boos erupted from the, quote, Free Iran rally, the crowd that had gathered there. And then when he began to speak, the U.S. delegation walked out on his speech. He says this, I quote, "The U.S. president described us as terrorists. We have been the victims of terrorism," end quote, he claimed. Mm. And so he's claiming, oh, we've only been defending ourselves. And so the American perspective, the Iranian perspective, and the Israeli perspective, along with aligning with America, is diametrically opposed to Iran and indeed a lot of Muslim nations in that area. And so, Todd, it just brings up the question as we talk about the relationship of all this to Bible prophecy. I think sometimes some prophecy teachers want to run ahead of the parade and predict what's going to happen. And, of course, that's impossible to do. But, Todd, as we look at this situation sort of from a macro lens perspective, kind of the Google Earth perspective, what can we say with confidence that we see emerging onto the scene through this back and forth? Will there be war? Will there be negotiations? Will there be temporary peace? What's going to happen? We don't know. But what can we say for sure as we look at what the Bible says?
1: Yeah, you know, that's a great question, Jeff. And really two prophetic indicators come to mind. One is the Daniel 9:27 peace treaty, which will be made in the future by an Antichrist figure and Israel, which will bring at least temporarily a peace to the Middle East. So the fact that there's a need for that and that there's a constant drumbeat of trying to find peace in the Middle East, and it's the unsolvable Rubik's Cube. Nobody can make it happen, but one day yet future, that person will make it happen. And then the other kind of prophetic key indicator that I see is what we read about in Ezekiel 38 and 39. It's the most detailed description of an end time war, and it specifically says it's in the latter days when Israel is resting at peace, which they are not yet, but we're seeing it come together. And what I mean by that is the key players we see there, one of them is ancient Persia, which is modern day Iran, who also in that scenario is partnered with Russia and with Turkey and then some other Islamic nations, all who want to eradicate Israel and destroy Israel. So we're seeing the stage being set for that. So even though there's this conflict between America and Iran right now, we're trying to destroy, rightfully so, the greatest sponsor of terrorism in the world. We know from what prophecy says that at some point yet future, there still will be some radical element in charge of Iran, however small it might be, who's going to formulate this coalition or go along with this coalition and come against Israel. And we see that mindset with Iran right now. They, no matter what America throws at them, logic doesn't matter. The impending doom doesn't matter. Even if we did go in there and really there's a lot more America could do than what has already been done. Really, that mindset, that ideology is not going to get, radical Islam does not give in until every last person is dead. I mean, they literally will take that to the grave, believing that their sole purpose is to cause chaos in the world, to destroy Israel, the little Satan, and as they've been saying since 1979, to destroy America, the great Satan. So one last comment is they're definitely not the target of aggression, or they've been aggressing, been the aggressor towards Israel and America since 1979 through their proxies and many other ways. So they are undoubtedly, with specificity, the greatest sponsor of worldwide terrorism.
0: Well, absolutely. And it's interesting how Iran calls America and Israel Satan, but we would counter by saying, no, there is satanic activity. Because when you look at what Satan actually does in the Bible, he kills innocent people. He goes after the Jewish people. That's exactly what Iran is going to is doing and is trying to do. And it's amazing that when you talk about it, is who really knows who is Satan, who's not Satan? Well, we have the scriptures on our side. We have the resurrection of Christ, who validated the scriptures on our side.
1: That's right.
0: And so, just from an apologetic standpoint, what Israel is standing for, basically, is just its existence, and what Christianity stands for is countering what that message is coming out of Iran. And you'd say to yourself, "Wow, you know, October 7th happened, and all this stuff happened in the Middle East, and these 1,200 innocent Jewish people were killed, and all the attacks on Israel since then." You would think, Todd, that the world could clearly see who's the bad guy in this scenario.
1: Yeah.
0: And yet I look at this headline here with French President Emmanuel Macron addressing the United Nations. And listen to this. This just blows my mind. He says, he claimed from a UN podium that Hamas has, quote, never been active in Judea and Samaria. Mm. And I'm thinking, what planet are you watching? When you see these things, and not to be editorial, but just to declare the facts here, he was then rebuked by Israeli UN ambassador Danny Danon, who said, "Mr. President Emmanuel Macron, do your homework before lecturing Israel. Check the facts." Ambassador Mike Huckabee chimed in. He says, "Hard to imagine a more out of touch with reality speech than Macron at the UN." He says that his record was corrected by others. Obviously, Hamas is an evil scourge, Huckabee says, and they have killed

0: of light, and they're wandering around in the darkness trying to make sense of what's out there, and they can't do it because their mind is deluded. And we also read about in the last days that one of the key features that will ramp up and find its ultimate culmination in the future tribulation period is deception. Deception will be at an all-time high when the rapture occurs, and we're seeing that in our day. And it's the mind-blowing thing is, and we've talked about this, I think, in the last time you and I were together on this, the fact that after 25 years after, to switch gears a little bit, 25 years after New York was attacked on 9/11, they elected an Islamic mayor who is sympathetic to them and even has had a pen handed to one of the lawyers of one of the hijackers. I mean, this is just another case that shows, along with what you said about President Macron, that there's just even these top country leaders are deluded in their thinking, and they don't see facts for what they are. And innocence means nothing to them. It's all emotionally and politically driven and ideologically driven.
1: Yes, the facts obviously mean nothing. This mayor of New York, Mondami, has doubled down this week by saying that he would try, or at least to promote the arrest of Benjamin Netanyahu to be prosecuted for war crimes. And if there's anything about calling the kettle calling the pot black, this is really classic gaslighting, Todd. It's godless gaslighting, which leads us to the next article here. Muslim communist Hassan Piker was called out by Representative Brandon Gill over his America-hating comment to Axios that the U.S. military is pound for pound more responsible for terrorism attacks than Al-Qaeda. And and then he began to play the race card in this as well. He dragged Gill's wife into the conversation, saying that she is Indian and that the Texan then ended up thrashing him for it. But here's the point. He's saying that America is worse than Al-Qaeda. This is, once again, it's gaslighting. And it's taking something that is true of your view and making it true of the other person's view without really facts and without really a defensible ideology to back up that claim. And I think that's one thing that, as you just said, Todd, so eloquently, is that people today in our world, and our listeners, our viewers right now can amen this, is that people today emote, but they do not think. They've not been taught to be critical thinkers. They've just been taught to be riled up and have their emotions stirred. And I think this talk about America, it resonates with the younger audience many times who are off at university, and they're being taught that America is indeed the great Satan. And so people are responding to this. Well, Todd, let's pivot just a little bit here. And obviously we talked about President Trump. Now he's in negotiations after the day before, saying that he would potentially annihilate Iran. Now he's talking with them, trying to hit some sort of peace negotiation deal. And, of course, we know this is not going to last because we know, that, as you said, the Bible says that in the last days that Iran will come against Israel. So there's not going to be a peace as far as a lasting peace goes. Well, Todd, this comes from LifeSite News. This is an instance in Canada where there is the euthanasia killing of a Christian grandmother who is, it's under criminal investigation right now because she previously, because of her Christian beliefs, did not want to be euthanized. And so, apparently, Todd, what is going on now with Canada? And is this something that is going to take root, you think, in the Canadian culture?
0: That's a great question, and a sad case here. And sadly, we've seen this culturally and politically growing in Canada for a long time now, maybe 10 or 20 years. And there's been a lot of pushback to it, but slowly but surely, more and more laws have been put in place that do allow for what they call end of life treatment, which really is assisted suicide. It does not honor life. As believers, we honor life from conception to death. And we believe that all life is precious, and God is the one who should be in control of when someone dies, not the government and not a hospital and not

0: a doctor. But this is the first case that I've seen or heard about in Canada where it went against the wishes of a patient. Usually, in most realms, the patient's wishes are honored, and it's all based on what the patient wants. But here, because of how broken the system is there in Canada, that they, to save money, essentially, they're ending life on their own. So I don't know if this was a decision by the hospital or a doctor or what, but it's a sad state of affairs, and I pray that something good comes out of that and that people are prosecuted for stepping beyond those bounds. And I pray for a return. You and I know many people in Canada who mm-hmm. long for strong biblical values to be kind of the foundation of their country, but sadly those have eroded big time in the past 10 or 20 years.
1: Absolutely. And this article goes on to say that Canada has one of the highest rates of euthanasia in the world, accounting for 4.7% of deaths in 2023. And so, Todd, wow. You have euthanasia in Canada. Obviously, you have abortion in America. Todd, you and I were there in Jerusalem here this year and overlooking the Valley of Hinnom, where there was mass slaughter and child sacrifice to demonic gods, Molech, and other gods there in the Valley of Hinnom in Israel's past. And yet today, this is continuing on the altar of this is my own body, on the altar of I have autonomy over the life that is within me. And so I believe that this is another evidence of God's abandonment judgment protocol, according to Romans chapter 1, where we have abandoned God, and God is in the process of allowing us to experience some of the unfortunate consequences of that. And every single, Todd, every single baby that has been murdered mercilessly, I believe that God will bring justice for all of those babies, just as he does for the martyrs in Revelation That's right. chapter 6. He says, I'm going to make sure that people pay for their sin. Todd, moving on, we have a few minutes left here. It says, after warnings of anti-Semitism were dismissed, a Jewish community on Yom Kippur was met with gunfire and fear. And this is from Belleville, Ontario. It says that a 29-year-old suspect drove to the Sons of Jacob synagogue and opened fire on Jeff Smith, who was the stationed officer there. He returned fire. Witnesses reported hearing 20 to 30 shots exchanged there in the synagogue. And it seems as if, Todd, the violence against Jewish people is on the rise, and I believe it's going to only increase. I mean, you wouldn't expect people who are vehemently, almost foaming at the mouth with Jewish hatred, suddenly to have a change of heart, certainly culturally not to have a change of heart. So we're seeing this in North America, obviously in the Middle East. And Todd, just real briefly, what does the Bible say in terms of the future of this anti-Semitism as it relates to Bible prophecy?
0: Yeah, this is another one of those trend lines that we would expect the closer we get to the Lord's return that we would see increase. And we've seen it do that on steroids. You and I were trying to take a group of about 50 people to Israel on October 8th, 2023. And then, of course, October 7th happened. And we thought there'd be, you know, an understanding and maybe a compassion toward the Jewish people, which lasted for about 2 hours. And then after that, mm-hmm. everyone blamed the Jewish people. And we saw this in some studies, in some polls, over a 400% increase in anti-Semitism. And as you said, it's continuing to increase globally. And it's irrational. It's coming from different areas. In my opinion, it's demonic at heart, and it has the evil one's name written all over it. And what we read in Scripture, to answer your question, whether you're looking at Zechariah or even Revelation 12, or even Daniel chapter 9, we see that the Antichrist will turn against the Jewish people at the midpoint and literally try to annihilate them. The whole world, we see, will gather against them in Jerusalem. So what we're seeing today is really just, sadly, a foretaste of what is to come. And we need to do everything possible to encourage our Jewish friends and to point them to Jesus and stand with them for their right to defend themselves, their right to their land, and their right to simply be Jewish, to be who they are, without having to fear for their lives or their longevity. So it has biblical notes written all over it and end time connotations as well.
1: Absolutely. And on speaking about the world and where the world is headed, there is a new study that's come out that says that human population needs to be cut in half. And this is from Ken Ham from Answers in Genesis. Obviously, Ken is supportive of the Genesis mandate for us to be fruitful and multiply throughout the whole earth. Mm-hmm. But here is this study, Todd, that says the authors say that data shows population growth leads to a decline in wildlife abundance, an increase in CO2 emissions, an increase in energy consumption, a greater ecological footprint, greater freshwater use, mineral extraction, plastics production, pesticide use. And then he goes on to say, global environmental problems are caused by people and nothing else. The more of us they are, the greater overall our economic demands are and the greater the environmental problems. They said the solution, therefore, in the long run, is that the population growth itself is unsustainable. We got to cut the world's population in half. And all this basically saying, in the name of Mother Earth, we have to get rid of half of the people on the planet. What's very ironic about all this, Todd, is that the Bible actually tells us in Revelation that God himself is going to cut the population in half. He's going to do that after the rapture, during the seal, trumpet, and bowl judgments. There'll be a fourth of the earth's population that'll die through war and pestilence and disease and famine. Then there'll be another third of the population that'll die as a result of a demonic cavalry that'll sweep the earth. So you got a half the world's population in the tribulation period gone. That's not to mention the hundreds of millions of Christians that'll be raptured and vanished and rescued from the planet prior to all that. So if population decrease is what they really want, then God says this is exactly what you're going to get. Unfortunately, instead of helping the environment, Todd, it's going to be much worse because God himself is going to bring climate change on steroids to planet Earth. God's going to destroy this planet and all of the environment, including the rivers and the streams and the CO2 and the atmosphere. God himself is going to bring this. So it appears to me that there is a great irony in what man shakes his fist at in the world and what God says, well, you're going to get that, but I'm going to give it to you in a way that you're not going to like very much. And so, Todd, once again, God always gets the last word, doesn't he?
0: He really does, and there's so much wrapped into that. I mean, I think of the Georgia Guidestones that are, I think, now destroyed, but used to be here where I live in Georgia, that a globalist, some globalist person put up, and it called for that same thing, to cut down the human population. And it reminds me, again, what we've referenced a few times today, that Romans 1, that they've exchanged the truth of God for a lie. Rather than worshiping the Creator, they're worshiping creation. They're choosing to worship the earth. And also, as you mentioned, it's got the enemy's fingerprints on it because our mandate was to be fruitful and multiply and fill the earth. And yet, it's just like the enemy of God to try to do just the opposite, to get rid of humankind. And by the way, those who call for eradicating humanity don't include themselves in that equation. They want to stay alive. So it's kind of ironic as well. But Satan counterfeits everything that God does with his own evil twist. But as you mentioned, we do read about in the future tribulation period after the rapture that there will be massive global change, massive global change on every possible level, but it's not going to be a good thing. So thank God we have a new heavens and a new earth to look forward to after that we read about in the last couple chapters of the book of Revelation as well.
1: So true. And it seems like every headline we've talked about today, these headlines, Todd, seem to have a common theme. And it basically is we don't want what God wants. We want to have our own agenda about geopolitics, about the environment, about relationships between nations. We want to say what we want to say about Israel and not consult the Word of God. And this is really part and parcel of what humanity really is. We are a rebellious planet, and this is one of the reasons why God's going to bring this 70th week of Daniel or the seven-year tribulation coming. Todd, just to close out here before we say goodbye to our audience today, two examples of really apostasy that we're seeing in the world today. One is the Archbishop of Canterbury. Her name is Sarah Mullaly. She says that people are calling for her resignation because of thousands of people are calling for this because this Anglican leader gave an award to a Muslim cleric who praised the 9/11 terror mastermind Osama bin Laden on the anniversary of 9/11. And here she is giving an award to this Muslim cleric who hates God, who destroys people's lives. And people are now calling for her resignation. I sure hope she is forced to resign. First of all, she's in the wrong position biblically. Another, just switching this over to America, here is a Episcopal church now that for the most part has gone completely apostate, celebrating their first trans dean, a woman, and this woman who is in a lesbian marriage to another trans-identified pastor. Todd, it gets so convoluted and so confusing. Mm-hmm. It's like, are you a woman pretending to be a man? Are you a man pretending to be a woman who is also pretending to be a man? I mean, it gets so confusing. And this is what Satan does. He is the master of deception.
0: That's right.
1: But this person who appears to be a woman who thinks that she's a man, dressing like a man, trying to do male mannerisms, but this person is a quote-unquote a reverend, is a person in great authority in the Episcopal Church. And Todd, this, not to pick on women, because there are many men who are identifying like this as well, but all that just simply to say is that people are saying no to the Bible, forget the Bible, we want to do what we want to do no matter what God says. And, of course, God says he's going to get the last word, right?
0: Absolutely. He gets the last word. He brings judgment. And just to point out, anytime we veer from God's ordained standard, whether it's marriage or a man and a woman or anything that he's established, as soon as we go outside of those bounds as humans, we fall off the cliff and anything goes. Okay. Either there's a godly standard or there is no standard, and that's what we're seeing.
1: Absolutely, and it just brings to the point that, yes, God has given us freedom. We have the freedom to choose, but we also do not have the freedom and the consequences that come with those choices. And I think just the final word would simply be this, is that the hope for mankind is always Jesus Christ. Christ is the answer for all the problems that we've talked about today on World News Briefing. So, yes, we can look around us and we can get depressed, but if we look up, we're going to be blessed by keeping our eyes on Jesus Christ. So that concludes our program today on World News Briefing. I'd like to thank my co-host, Todd Hampson, for being with me today. And World News Briefing will be back next week with more headlines, more biblical perspectives on how you can see the world better. God bless you. See you next time.
0: Take care.
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0: Right now, we're in the middle of a theological fight that's crossed into politics. This anti-Zionism, anti-Christian Zionism, anti-Israel, anti-dispensationalism, anti-rapture, all that junk that's going on that's actually crossing the boundaries into politics and becoming a fight that's being brought to our front door as evangelical Christians who support Israel and support the futuristic view of the end times. And so what I have done today, for the second time, I have brought on my good friend, Dr. Paul Wilkinson. And he is if you don't know him, a British theologian, author, speaker, and he specializes in biblical prophecy, Christian Zionism, Israel, and the hope of Christ's return. And he just wrote a book entitled talking about the rapture. His doctrinal research examined John Nelson Darby, and that's important because that guy has become the straw man of the Tucker Carlsons of the world. And and having a guy like Dr. Wilkinson here to be able to explain, no, this is what really happened, is the key to understanding how to refute the crazy arguments that Tucker Carlson and the rest of these podcasters are doing. And so this is going to be important for us. So when you hear Dr. Wilkinson, he's clear. He has insight. He knows his scripture. And again, his latest book, The Beautiful Simplicity of the Rapture, you want to make sure you get that into your hands as well. So anyway, welcome to the show, Dr. Paul Wilkinson. Good to have you here.
1: Great to be back with you, Pastor Brandon.
0: Yeah. Thank you for tuning in all the way in England where you're at. And I know we have a big time difference. It's almost, I think it's in the evening now with you guys. But thanks for making some time for us, brother. I know you're a busy guy.
1: Not as busy as you, but on subjects like this, you know, it's important we just stand together and proclaim the truth and encourage our brothers and sisters.
0: Yeah, and this is the opportunity that I wanted you to have on the show to be able to set the record straight, because here in the United States, the attack is hitting us at the front door. It's hitting dispensationalism. They're saying this is some kooky, weird sect that was developed in the 1830s in somebody's basement. And it's a late development, you know, that happened. And they're saying all kinds of stuff. And then John Darby, obviously, who you specialize in, is being used as a straw man, that he and his followers were part of some weird sect that got excommunicated out of the organized church because his weirdo eschatology. And that's coming from a guy like J.D. Hall, who went on Tucker and said those kinds of things. But I want you to set the record straight. Did John Darby come from some weird sect that would have got him excommunicated from the established church had he not left on his own because he was just so weird in his beliefs? Is that true?
1: Absolutely not. 100% false. You know, it's just mind-boggling to me the different things that get put out there about Darby. And most Christians in the church won't know anything about him. And I knew very little before I did my doctorate studies, 2003 to 2006 at the University of Manchester. John Darby was an Anglo-Irish clergyman. He was born in London in 1800, November 1800, christened the following year. His middle name, Nelson, came from Admiral Lord Nelson, the great British admiral who defeated Napoleon's fleet, put an end to Napoleon's power on the waters, Battle of Trafalgar and all of that. And it was Darby's uncle, Sir Henry d'Estaing Darby, that served under Nelson. And so Admiral Nelson became Darby's godfather, and that's where he took his name from. He was born into wealth, into aristocracy. His father, John Darby, was from Ireland, had a very wealthy property over there, Leap Castle. His mother was an American, Anne Vaughan, daughter of Samuel Vaughan, who was a sugar plantation owner in Philadelphia, acquainted with George Washington. So all of this is in the background to Darby. 1815, he goes to Westminster School. Then he's in Trinity College, Dublin, which was absolute top of the tree, and he's studying law. This guy is clever. The course of his life is headed towards him becoming a barrister. And he graduates, and much to his father's displeasure and anger, Darby decides to go into the ministry, forsake a career in law. His father just basically disowns him. And so he joins, he becomes a minister in the Church of Ireland, which is like the Irish equivalent of the Church of England, Anglican Communion. And he's ordained as a deacon in 1825 over in Ireland. 1826, he becomes a priest in the Church of Ireland, not Catholic priest, Protestant priest. And this guy just works tirelessly. John Nelson Darby is in a very poor area, Roman Catholic dominated. He's in the mountains of County Wicklow. He's through the mountains. He's in the bogs. He's visiting Roman Catholic peasants. He's leading literally hundreds to Christ.
0: Wow.
1: Proclamation of the gospel. Then in 1827, October 1827, he has a serious horse riding accident. Hits his leg against the post, so he has to recuperate in his sister's house in Dublin, Southern Ireland. And it's there that he says the scriptures gained complete ascendancy over him. Mm. That's when his doctrines of salvation and Israel and the second coming and the rapture really began to formulate. And he also at that time became disillusioned, as did many in the Church of Ireland and Church of England. They became disillusioned with the established church because all of these Roman Catholics had come to faith in Jesus. And the Church of Ireland was imposing an oath of loyalty upon these new converts to the British monarch and the British government. And Darby records that all of those, that great harvest of souls, just disappeared. It just ended. And Darby was so grieved because he said Christ is the head of the church, not the British monarch, the British
0: Amen.
1: George IV, I think it was at the time, but Christ. And so Darby made the decision to withdraw. He resigned from the Church of Ireland, and so did several other ministers. And he began to meet with others in Dublin, in their homes, breaking bread, studying the word, praying together. And within a couple of years, what became known as the Plymouth Brethren movement was formed.
0: Well, that's amazing. And thank you for setting the record straight on that, because this lie that his views were so absurd and weird, quote unquote, from J.D. Hall on Tucker Carlson, that he faced inevitable excommunication because his views were so weird. But it sounds to me that this guy was right in line with scripture. I wouldn't have agreed with the church of the Anglican church, what they were doing. And I don't think neither of you, I would have left with him. He said, yeah, I'm joining up with you boys.
1: Yeah.
0: These guys are no good. So I thank you for setting the record straight. Now I want you to set the record straight on another thing. So here's the other thing. The critics, like the Tuckers and the J.D. Halls and the John Riches of the world, are saying, well, Darby invented dispensationalism. He just cooked it up. He got some information about from Margaret MacDonald and some this demon-possessed woman, and he concocted this whole eschatology in his basement. Set the record straight for us on that.
1: All right. Well, I'm just going to read one line to you and to the listeners, the viewers. There are not, therefore, two covenants of grace differing in substance, but one and the same under various dispensations. Mm. Now, was that written by John Nelson Darby? No, that was the Westminster Confession of Faith.
0: There you go.
1: 1646, there section you go. 7 of God's covenant with man. They're talking about dispensations.
0: Sure.
1: Like every believer, Martin Luther, whoever you want to go back to, they've always used the word dispensation. And especially for those who use the King James Version, that word is in, Ephesians 1, verse 10. We've got the KJV here. That in the dispensation of the fullness of times, he might gather together in one all things in Christ. So the word itself, that's just, it's been an English word used to translate the Greek word oikonomia, referring to God's administration. It's used of, in ancient Greek times, of the administration of a house. And so theologically, it came to be used of God's administration of the world, different times, different ages, time of Noah, time of Abraham, time of Moses and the law, the time of the Lord Jesus Christ, time of grace, the church age, you got the tribulation period, you got, so you can go right back. I mean, William Watson produced this incredible book, Dispensationalism Before Darby, and he goes into incredible detail just saying that word was in the air for centuries. So that is a red herring when people just latch onto a word and say, well, you know, Darby just formulated this. No, he didn't. That's what evangelicals were, you know, that's the way they were used. That's the word they were using to describe how God has worked through history at different times in different ways. So, you know, what Darby did was basically following this horse riding accident, he's in convalescence, he's in the scriptures, and he is being struck by three prominent things. Number one, which he already believed, scripture has to be interpreted literally.
0: Yes.
1: Until the Bible tells you otherwise. That's the literal, grammatical, historical interpretation. Take the ordinary, plain sense of scripture, look at it in context, look at the grammar, look at what the original author was intended to communicate to the original readers. And he saw for the first time properly the distinction between Israel and the church. So he described Israel as the earthly people of God, and all Bible prophecy recorded in the Old Testament focuses primarily on Israel, an earthly nation, a people in a land with borders and a capital city and a temple, a central place of worship, and the church being a spiritual people or a heavenly people seated with Christ in heavenly realms, a mystery in the Old Testament, but revealed through primarily the Apostle Paul.
0: Right.
1: So, and thirdly, that everything was written for the glory of God, that was the end goal, God's glorification. And that was going to be through the restoration ultimately of Israel on earth and the glorification of the church through the rapture. So, you know, Darby wasn't a big fan of the word dispensation. He said that himself. And he certainly didn't set out a system called dispensationalism. He just took the Bible literally. He saw that the Israel was not the church and the church was not Israel, and they had two distinct destinies. And he saw the glory of God as the final goal. And so he would speak quite loosely and generally of dispensations, and he had sub-dispensations. Really, it's Cyrus Scofield towards the end of the 19th century that starts to systematize it. And this group of men in America called dispensationalists, they're the ones that really take it forward as a system. But for Darby, it was just simply rightly dividing the word of God, applying a proper literal, grammatical, historical hermeneutic. And when you do that, you find that Israel and church are not one and the same. Covenant theology, amillennialism, reformed theology is false. Premillennialism is the truth. And there we go. That was Darby's dispensationalism.
0: Yeah. Oh, that's brilliant right there. Because what you're saying, you know, is he didn't create this and invent this. He just discovered it by just using the literal grammatical historical interpretation. And that's what anyone would do using that hermeneutic, I would imagine.
1: Well, I didn't come to the same views as Darby because I grew up on dispensationalist authors. I came to it through my reading of scripture and through the teaching of my pastor, who wasn't part of the Brethren movement, knew little about Darby, wasn't dispensationalist per se. And so many millions of Christians have come to the same conclusion. So again, it's just a slur. It's just being used by the enemy to create this image, this caricature of somebody that takes the Bible literally, sees Israel and the church distinct. The rapture, you know, I forgot to mention that. Darby saw clearly the rapture, and it would be before the tribulation period. Mm-hmm. That is how you come to those positions, by applying that kind of hermeneutic consistently. The problem with the postmillennialists, the amillennialists, the reformed covenant people is they're not consistent.
0: Yeah,
1: they're consistent in the Old Testament, but once they come to the New Testament, everything's spiritualized, allegorized, and there's all kinds of meanings, and you end up where we are today in much of the church, total confusion, division, and basically it's depending on the reader, what the reader thinks Scripture means, instead of what the author, Almighty God, intended for us to understand.
0: Tell me this, Paul, and just I just need a broad brush of church history in just a bit. Where did this allegorization, spiritualization of the text start coming in? What? Why did that become a dominant view? I mean, man, because when you do that, you can read all kinds of stuff into it, and that's where when you look at the cults or the Catholic Church, they read themselves into Israel. Every cult claims to be is the new Israel.
1: Yeah.
0: How did this infiltrate into church history? Where did this come from?
1: Yeah, well, you had a school in Alexandria, Egypt, a catechetical school, meaning that is where leaders in the church would go to be trained theologically. It's like the original theological seminaries, Bible colleges. And this one was set up by Clement of Alexandria, and he was applying Greek thought. He was going to Plato, and he was looking beyond the natural, beyond the material, beyond the literal. And so when it came to the Word of God, men like Clement and his successor Origen, who had a lot of crazy ideas, soul sleep and all of that sort of thing,
0: wow,
1: they were looking for what they called a higher spiritual meaning. So beyond the black and white text, the page of Scripture, there's something higher that God has put in his Word, and it's up to the believer to crack basically that code. And then the fourth and fifth century, you get the heavyweight, the theological heavyweight champion, Augustine of Hippo, modern day Algeria, I think. He was incredibly influential. He was originally premillennial, believing that Jesus was returning to the earth to rule and reign, and he abandoned that. He adopted this allegorical method of interpretation, and that held sway. That was like nail in the coffin to premillennialism. The early church fathers were predominantly premillennial. People like Justin Martyr, who gave us the unfortunate phrase, spiritual Israel, referring to the church. You know, I've got a quote from his famous dialogue with Trypho, a Jew. He says, "I and others who are right-minded Christians on all points are assured that there will be a resurrection of the dead and 1,000 years in Jerusalem, which will then be built, adorned, and enlarged, as the prophets Ezekiel and Isaiah and others declare." Now, he's writing that 60 years after the canon of Scripture is closed. And that was the predominant view until Augustine comes along. And from that moment on, especially as the church was separating itself more and more from its Jewish roots, you had the councils, ecumenical councils, where bishops would meet together, and the famous Council of Nicaea in AD 325. They made a real separation of Easter and Passover, didn't want anything to do with the Jewish people and their traditions and their festivals. And so that was the backdrop to this separation between the church and the Jewish people, and then theologically, this separation from premillennialism. So Augustine becomes the theological father or doctor of the Roman Catholic Church. All the Catholic popes hail Augustine. Unfortunately, the two main Protestant reformers, Martin Luther and John Calvin, were Augustinian Catholics before they were saved. And so they just embraced it. They didn't break completely free from the shackles of Rome, and they adopted that allegorical amillennialism of Augustine, and that carried on through all the Protestant creeds, catechisms, statements of faith that were, you know, adopted by the new Protestant churches around Europe.
0: Wow. Wow. Well, it seemed like it just buried the literal, historical, grammatical interpretation, and it seems to me, and maybe correct me if I'm wrong, Dr. Wilkinson, it seems to me once we got free and broke free of the yoke of the Catholic Church, and yes, Calvin and Luther continued to hold to Augustinian eschatology, it seems that the literal, grammatical, historical interpretation starts making its way. And you start getting people breaking free and just reading it for what it says. And lo and behold, they're discovering a distinction between Israel and the church. They're not full-blown dispensationalists like you and me today, but at least they saw, wait a second, I think we've been reading this wrong. Is that how it went during the Reformation period?
1: Yeah, and it's only with the era of the English Puritans, the end of the 16th century, early 17th century, that you have the beginning of a restoration of premillennialism.
0: Okay.
1: And one of the main guys, this guy is just amazing to me. He was called Sir Henry Finch.
0: Okay.
1: If you've got Sir in front of your name, that means you're highly regarded in this country. You're acknowledged by the monarch. Sir Henry Finch was a member of the British Parliament. He worked under King James I. And in 1621, he publishes a book called The World's Great Restoration or The Calling of the Jews.
0: Wow.
1: And that is like the first main premillennial publication that is just laying it all out. God's not finished with the Jews. He's not replaced Israel with the church. The Jewish people are going to come back. And Henry Finch, what makes it even more remarkable, Brandon, is Henry Finch is living in an era in England where there's no official Jewish presence in England because King Edward I kicked the Jews out in 1290. So there were no Jews living in England, no recognizable presence.
0: Okay.
1: And yet Henry Finch, a Christian, he's got all that responsibility in society. He's just going to the Word of God.
0: Yeah.
1: He's taking it literally. He's applying that hermeneutic. And lo and behold, he realizes, you know, there's no Jewish state. There's no Baron Rothschild coming knocking on his door, offering ridiculous amounts of money. That family, you know, was only just beginning in Europe. They were certainly not a family of bankers, financiers, as they later became. He's just in the Word of God, and he writes this book, and it's incredible. It's what you and I would agree to 100%, or maybe 99%. King James I puts him in prison.
0: Really?
1: For daring to write such a book, puts Sir Henry Finch and his publisher, William Gouge, in prison.
0: What?
1: Because Henry Finch dared to suggest, based on God's word, that one day all the nations of the world would be subservient to a restored kingdom of Israel.
0: Wow.
1: So King James I says, that's enough, in you go. Now, he was released from prison when Henry Finch decided to apologize for any offense caused, and he removed particularly the offensive things that weren't offensive, but they were to James I. But that was like lighting the touch paper. That just set off a chain reaction. But it was then in the 18th century, the time of John and Charles Wesley, George Whitefield. I just watched that incredible film, The Great Awakening. Wow, I was in tears. All about Whitefield and Benjamin Franklin. At that time, souls are being saved in huge numbers on both sides of the Atlantic. And what are these new Christians doing? They're going to the Word of God. They're getting fired up by what they're reading in Scripture. And one of the things they're reading in Scripture is that Jesus is coming back to rule and reign on David's throne. Whoa, the Jews.
0: Yeah.
1: The Jews still have a place in the purposes of God. And so you had all these men, suddenly they're writing pamphlets and forming societies. And that is then just going to mushroom at the beginning of the 1800s with all kinds of, movements and societies and books and pamphlets and Bible prophecy conferences that are going to begin on this side of the Atlantic in 1826. Carrying through over in Ireland with Derby in the 1830s, and then eventually the 1860s onwards over in the United States.
0: Wow, that's amazing. So the groundswell was there. It was building. Yeah, and what you're saying. And I don't know. Let me back up and do a bird's eye view because I want to get your opinion on this. So this groundswell starts happening. These people are in church history are starting to see, wait, God has a purpose and a plan for Israel. We've gotten this all wrong. Here we go. And they're getting excited about it. They're getting excited about the second coming and the rapture. Do you think from a bird's eye view that God was preparing the church to eventually be able to witness the return of Israel in 1948? I mean, it's I don't know. What is your take on that? Of why, you know, I mean, God controls the course of history and through his providence, and obviously, but it seemed to me that it needed to happen because God was going to bring Israel back into the land. I don't know. What's your take on that?
1: Yeah, I think, you know, whether you're reading through biblical history or modern history, there's always two parallel tracks going on. And that's what's going on in the world politically and what's going on in the church spiritually. Okay. And so as the Lord is preparing, using the nations, using the Jewish Zionist movement, Theodore Herzl, various powers in Europe to ultimately bring about the Jewish state in 1948, so is quickening those in the church that are true to his word, that hold his word dear, and in preparation so they can pray. They can pray into this, but most importantly, they can, you use the word, Brandon, bear witness.
0: Yeah.
1: God has his witness. And yes. Who is the witness to the truth of our Lord Jesus Christ, if not the church?
0: Yes.
1: And so this is what is happening more and more. I think of the British government when the Balfour Declaration was issued in 1917. The number of Christians, some of them may have been nominal Christians, not necessarily born again, but the number of Christians that were in the British cabinet at that time is quite incredible. Never happened since.
0: Really?
1: Yeah, these streams were just, you know, converging, and you've got the political, you know, these tracks have been running, and now they're going to converge with 1948, and you've got the movement in the church and the sovereign hand of God among the nations. You know, think of the days of Daniel the prophet in Babylon, Daniel 9, he's praying for restoration. He knows the 70 years of exile are up, and he's praying, Lord, restore us. At the same time, the Lord is bringing Cyrus, king of Persia, into position, and he's the one that's going to issue the decree. So yeah. You always have the political and the spiritual, and you have the antithesis of that. You have Satan using politics, sure, the nations, to attack and revile and try and thwart the purposes of God, and you have deception in the church, trying to blind Christians, trying to confuse, trying to get them divided. And that is exactly where we are today. You know, it's yeah, like, you know, can a nation be born in a day? That the right, fact that the Lord God used that imagery at the end of Isaiah to describe what an incredible miracle it would be, that Israel will be brought forth in a day. It will come through tremendously.

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4: Oh, let the Son of God enfold you with His Spirit and His love. Let Him fill.
3: The Bible speaks of the blessings that come to the person who will delight himself in God's Word. 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
5: This morning, we'd like to draw your attention to the fourth psalm, beginning with verse 6, where the psalmist does not speak himself, but is quoting others, many others. And thus he said, "There be many that say, who will show us any good?" There are many people today who are asking the same question. Who will show us any good? It is a question that is born out of a disappointment with the past. In looking back over life, there is a sense of futility, of what is life all about? Is life really worth living? Looking around, there is sort of a cynicism. And in looking ahead, there is a pessimism. This question that the psalmist refers to is being asked today by a wide variety of people. The person who is extremely wealthy has been able to just surround his life with all kinds of luxurious amenities, has, you know, everything a person could possibly want or desire, has enough money to just surround himself with anything that his heart wishes. He is filled with restlessness. He is looking for something more. There is a sense of unfulfillment, and he asks the question, who shall show us any good? The question is also being asked by that person who is totally without funds. The street people, those who are living on the streets and sleeping under the park benches, wherever they can find a shelter, they're asking the question also, who shall show us any good? For they too are filled with a restlessness. The question is being asked by successful people, those who have worked hard and have climbed to the top of the ladder. They are executives. They are ruling over the vast companies and industries. And as they look at their lives from that perspective of success, somehow the success did not bring to them the sense of accomplishment and fulfillment that they were hoping for. And there is a restlessness, and they are asking the question, who will show us any good? It is also being asked by the person who is a failure. For some reason we do not know, nothing seems to go right for them. Everything they touch seems to turn sour. And as they look at the shambles around them and the failure that they have experienced, they ask the question, who shall show us any good? Now, the fact that the question is being asked by such a broad spectrum of people would indicate that the question is not born out of the circumstances of our life, but something much deeper. That there is within every man that sense of life has to be more than this. Life has to be more than just the 9-to-5 routine. Somehow I have not found the fulfillment and the satisfaction that I was seeking for in life, that I feel a person should have in life. Jesus indicated that this is so. He said, the life is surely more than food, more than eating, and the body is more than just for wearing clothes. The purposes of life are deeper than just eating and existing. Who shall then show us any good? Our world seems to be marked by a peculiar restlessness. People, it seems, are always on the move. With our modern means of transportation, we can actually search the world. We can go into all kinds of cultures, sophisticated and primitive. And in every culture, we will find the same restlessness as the tensions of each society seem to take hold upon a person and creates this restlessness. And a million times over, we hear the question asked, who will show us any good? The psalmist, in answer to this question, declared, Lord, lift up the light of your countenance upon us. Being interpreted, the psalmist was actually saying, if you want to find rest, you must find it where God finds it. If you want to find good, you must find it where God has found it. It is the rest that comes out of goodness. Where did God find good? I would show you two places. The one is the beginning of the Old Testament. The other is the beginning of the New Testament. In the beginning of the Old Testament, going back to Genesis 1, and God said, let there be light, and there was light, and God saw the light, that it was good. God saw goodness in the light that he had created. We then go on in those creation days as God is creating the world, as he separates the land bodies from the seas, as he causes the dry land to appear, and then he causes the dry land to bring forth herb yielding seed after their kind, fruit bearing trees after their kind, and God saw it that it was good. And then we read where God established the stars in their orbits, the moon within its orbit, and he saw that it was good. And then God created the birds and the sea life, and he looked at all of the various types and kinds of birds and creatures and all of the sea, and he said, that's good. And then he created the animal kingdom and finally man, and we read that God saw that all of the works of his hands, and they were good. Then what happened? And God rested from his works. And God hallowed the seventh day because it was the day in which he had rested from his works. He was able to rest because he saw the goodness that was there. It's good. It's a job that's accomplished. And there was that sense of satisfaction in the accomplishment. And God said, it is good. And he rested. We find a restlessness in our hearts today because we can't find the goodness. We can't find the satisfaction in the works that we have done. And thus there's always that sort of pressure. There's got to be something more. Surely I could have done better. And that restlessness that we feel. And oftentimes at night, as we are even going over the previous day, did I do that right? Did I remember to put that part in? Oh, why doesn't the thing work? You know, and even at night, our minds are still wrestling with the issues of the day, with the problems that we faced as we're still trying to solve them. But God completed his work. He said it was good, and God rested on the seventh day. God found goodness in his creation. He was able to rest from it. But man, being placed in the garden with the task to develop it, to care for it, to tend it, soon rebelled against God. And as the result of that rebellion, there ensued in man a restlessness because he had lost the consciousness of God and his relationship to God. And this restlessness that was experienced by man when he lost his

but he finds nothing but this restlessness. And so, even God became restless because of man's sin. And it was necessary that God work again. And as we turn now to the book of Matthew, we find that John the Baptist was at the Jordan River preaching to the people that they should repent, that the kingdom of God was at hand. And many were coming to be baptized, and among those that came was Jesus. And when John looked up and saw Jesus standing there to be baptized, he said, "Oh Lord, I really shouldn't baptize you. You should baptize me." And Jesus said, "Allow it to be now, for it becomes me to fulfill all righteousness." And he went down into the water, and as he came up out of the water, the heavens opened, and the Spirit of God in the form of a dove descended and lighted upon him. And there was the voice of the Father that spake, saying, "This is my beloved Son, in whom I am well pleased." Now Jesus declared that the purpose of his coming into this world was not to do his own will, but to do the works of the Father. He said, "I must do the works of him who sent me." This work of God in redemption was finished. When Jesus was upon the cross, one of the final cries from the cross was that triumphant cry, "It is finished." And once again, God rested from his work. The work of redemption has been finished. And God is resting in that finished work of Jesus Christ, whereby all of the provisions were made for you to be forgiven your sins, so that you might be restored and made one with God again in fellowship and in communion, where your life will have that fulfillment and that satisfaction and that sense of completeness, because now you are fulfilling the very purpose of your existence as you are bringing pleasure to God through your fellowship with him. You see, the restlessness of the world comes as a result of sin and that broken relationship with God. And as long as your life is out of harmony with God, out of sorts with God, there's going to be that restlessness. There's going to be that turmoil. There's going to be that churning inside. There's going to be the lack of peace. But we can find that rest where God found his rest. We can find it in nature. As we sang, "Heaven above is a softer blue, earth around a sweeter green. Something lives in every hue that Christless eyes have never seen." When you come into fellowship with God, nature again comes alive. You begin to see things in nature you never saw before. And when you come to Jesus Christ, you come to that place of rest, where your salvation is something that is now a settled issue. There's no more of that restlessness and that striving and that churning within, but there's that beautiful peace that passes human understanding as I rest in God's finished work. Who will show us any good? Is the statement that is made by a man who is out of touch, out of harmony with God.

0: The psalmist speaks about the result of God lifting up the light of his countenance upon us. First of all, God has put gladness in our hearts. Those who have come to see what God sees, to feel what God feels, to rest where God rests, there's a gladness in our hearts, more than they ever had, more than they can have in the peak of their success, more than they have, he said, in the time when their corn and their wine increased. The joy of the Lord, the happiness, the gladness in my heart is greater than any joy that they can experience. But more than that, I will both lay me down in peace and I will sleep. The restlessness is over. I lie down in peace. A deep peace within, for the peace of Christ which passes human understanding just fills my heart. Because I'm not at war with God anymore. I'm not fighting against God anymore. I'm not rebelling anymore. We have peace. And with that peace comes a beautiful sleep. I can just lie down and sleep. Because the Lord is the one who is watching over me. The Lord is the one who is sustaining me. The Lord is the one who is taking care of me. The one who created this world and this universe is the one who is watching over and taking care of the issues of my life. And I can trust him and rest that he is going to take care of it right. I don't have to worry about things. The Lord is in control. And I can lie down in peace and I can sleep because the Lord is the one who sustains me. Oh, the emptiness and the restlessness of life apart from Jesus Christ. Last week, I went out on the north shore of Hawaii to Pipeline Beach. And there I watched the International Body Surfing Championship. I had a great time. It was a good surf, about 8 to 10. Just about right for Body Surfing Championship. A little bit too big for me, but for the champions, it was just about perfect. And we watched these fellows as they were competing. And as we were there watching, the rain started pouring down, and so they would, you know, postpone the final events for a little while until the rain would quit. And there were intermittent squalls. And it reminded me of what Joy Buran, who won the International World Surfing Championship there at Pipeline just a few years ago, back in 1984. On that day, the surf was running 20 to 22 feet. And Joey had a fabulous day. I mean, he was catching waves and doing incredible things. Tubes that were unreal. Shooting them and coming out. And I mean, he was just astounding the crowd with his abilities on that board. And when they announced the world champion, international champion, they brought the trophy over and placed it in Joey's hand. And with the TV cameras and people screaming and everything else, there he was smiling and holding the thing and still just supercharged with all of that energy and all that brought him to that place. As he was holding that great trophy there and smiling at the crowd and all, it started raining. They started covering the TV cameras, putting them back into the van, broke down the stage and everything, and they came and took the trophy out of his hands because it's a perpetual trophy. You don't get to keep it. They just inscribe your name on it. So Joy's name is inscribed on that with the others that have since won it since 1984. And within 20 minutes, after having fulfilled his life's dream, from the time he was a little kid, he dreamed of competing in the World Surfing Championship at Pipeline. From the time he was a little kid, he was working towards this goal. Someday I'm going to compete. Someday I'm going to be there, and maybe one day I'll be the champion. And it happened. It came. He was standing there, and the whole crowd was rejoicing, the champion. But within 20 minutes, because of this rain squall, the beach was empty, and Joey was standing alone looking out at that surf as it came pounding in. And he said, it was the emptiest moment of my life. The question through his mind was, who shall show us any good? You've got it. You've hit the top. You've accomplished your goals. Here you are. You're acclaimed the world's champion. But it's empty. It's empty. Who shall show us any good? And so your pursuits, so your ambitions, so your dreams, you will find that the fulfillment of them is empty. It is only the challenge of them that keeps you going, that restlessness of the challenge, hoping that when you get there, it's going to bring satisfaction and fulfillment, but it won't. The only place you'll ever rest is in God's finished work, where upon the cross, Jesus bore your sin and your rebellion that he might bring you back into fellowship with God. And once you come back into fellowship with God through Jesus Christ, hey, the gladness that you experience is more than the world could ever know. In the time of their increase, and there's a peace, there's a sleep, there's a rest, there's a contentment. God's in control. Shall we pray? Father, we thank you for that beautiful, beautiful peace deep within our lives, that absolute contentment, knowing, Lord, that we're your children. You've chosen us and ordained that we should be your disciples. You've called us. You've washed and cleansed us from our sins. And you've brought us into a new relationship with you, a consciousness of your love and of your presence. And Lord, you're watching over us, taking care of us, sustaining us. And so we can sleep, Lord, at nights, because you are in control. Help those today who came into the sanctuary with that restlessness of the world. Those who came in so discouraged and disappointed with life that they have experienced up to this point. Those who were cynically uttering those words, who shall show us any good? May they find, Lord, your goodness in nature and in Jesus Christ. In his name we pray. Amen. Shall we stand? God saw his work that it was good. God rested. Man messed up the work of God. He had to work again. But he has finished his work and he is resting again. Oh, may God help us also to enter into that rest. For the Bible tells us that there is a rest, and we should actually beware lest God, having given us a promise of rest, that we would fail to enter into it. Which would indicate there are a lot of people that really haven't experienced that rest that God has provided. Their lives are still restless. They're engaged in feverish activities, trying to fill the void, find the answers. I would encourage you who came with restless hearts to go back to the prayer room and there just come into this relationship with God that's made possible through Jesus Christ. May the Lord be with you and bless you. Watch over and keep you in His love. In Jesus' name. The Lord bless thee.
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0: was not enough. This time of year, the Sea of Galilee would be the lowest, as you may find it. Hopefully soon we'll have rains.
1: Thank you.

0: Jews were on the northern side, Romans were on the western side, and Greeks were on the eastern side. So Gentiles and Jews lived next shoulder to shoulder. But Jesus was always on the northern side.
1: This mountain up here, over here to the right, Mount Arbel. This is a really significant mountain. Nazareth is on the other side of that mountain. And we know there when Jesus began his ministry, he read from the scroll of Isaiah. And he said, today this scripture has been fulfilled in your hearing. And they didn't like it. And they took him to the brow of the mountain to throw him off. And he went through the midst of them. And he came right down, walked straight down through that canyon on the other side of Mount Arbel. And right at the bottom of that canyon is the city of Magdala, where he met Mary Magdalene and cast out the seven demons. And then he began his Galilean ministry. Amen. And so awesome. I'm going to read from another passage, Mark chapter 6. And just kind of it sounds like the same account, but we'll look at it from a different perspective. And it says, immediately he made his disciples get into the boat and go before him to the other side of Bethsaida while he sent the multitudes away. And when he had sent them away, he departed to the mountain to pray. And when evening came, the boat was in the middle of the sea. He was alone on the land, and then he saw them straining and rowing, for the wind was against them. Now about the fourth watch of the night, he came to them walking on the sea. So here they are, they're totally freaked out, they're rowing contrary, wiped out, they're in this storm, and then here comes Jesus. It says that he walked by them as though he was going to pass them by. I love that, you know? It's like, and they say, ah, help! It's like, oh, did you need me? Oh, hey, guys. And then he gets into the boat, and the minute he gets in the boat, the wind stops. Isn't he the solution to every problem that we have? Amen. I love that. You know, it's almost like you really, do you need me? You know, do you really want me? Okay, well, here I am. Amen. And that's what he's just so amazing that if we draw close to God, then he will draw close to us. And that's what's so great about coming to a place like this, where we can set aside our busy schedules and we can dedicate ourselves to the scriptures and to learn more about where Jesus was. And what a better place, no better place to be here on the Sea of Galilee, where Jesus did 90% of his ministry. Amen. Lord, we just come before you. We are so grateful and so thankful that you're here. You say wherever two or three are gathered in your name, that you're here in the midst. And that, Lord, it says that those who feared the Lord spoke to one another, and the Lord listened in and wrote it in a book of remembrance. And Lord, we love you. And we want you in the boat with us. We don't want you just to go by. We need you, Lord. And we love you, Lord. You're everything to us. And I just pray on this trip for everybody here that something amazing will happen. That we won't be the same when we go back. But we'll want to spend more time with you. In Jesus' name, amen.

0: We have surprise. We'll hear this.
1: There are more ancient boats that were found in the salty seas, but this is a freshwater boat, and just the fact that it's a 2,000-year-old boat, it kind of blows your mind. Since they dated it to the first century AD, to the times of Jesus Christ, they dubbed it the Jesus boat. Did Jesus ever go on this particular boat? Well, to be honest with you, I doubt it. Why? Because this boat is big enough for 8 people only. And if Jesus went with his 12 disciples, this boat is too small. But it's a typical fisherman's boat from the days of Jesus Christ. A little bit smaller, though. It's mostly made out of oak tree, but there are 11 more types of wood that were used, so it's basically made out of scrap material. Whatever wood they could find, they would put it together. They used oars most of the time, and when we go out, I'll show you on the model how the boat would have been moved, and they also used sail. Okay, there were no benches for them to sit, because once you're in the sea, you fish, you don't sit. Okay, so you work, and when you work, you're standing. And you can see the boat is a little bit tall because they would use the bottom of a boat as a storage for fish. So there was no benches, nothing to sit on. And the boat was destroyed, most likely by Romans, in the year 68 AD, pretty much the same time as Magdala fell, because that's the area where they found the boat. And our guess is that this boat was either a boat that refugees tried to take and flee from Roman army, but they were caught and the boat was sank. Or, according to Josephus Flavius, there was a naval battle between Jews and Romans on the lake, and this boat could have been a part of the battle. It's not really a battle, per se. It's just, like I said, most Jewish people were not warriors. They tried to flee from the Roman army, but the Romans caught up with that fleet of small fishermen boats, and they sank all those boats and killed all the people. So that's what Josephus describes as a battle. It took them 18 months to conservate this boat because, as they showed us on the movie, once you expose it to the air, you're essentially going to lose it. It's going to go to dust because it was sealed with mud and was preserved for 2,000 years, and mud was the sealant. So we're back into the kibbutz compound. This part of the landscape belongs to a local collective farm.
2: Yeah.
3: We're going to go practice.
1: Walk with his disciples. Everywhere they went,
2: yeah.
1: 99% they would be walking, and that's when they will be engaging in teachings and conversations as they would walk around. And we as Christians of today, we don't get that experience often. Yeah, yeah. We won't be back on the air-conditioned bus, you know. Yeah. So you see, and there are bugs that eat the plant, not the fruit, the plant. Oh. Right. And we don't want the plant to suffer, so we cover it up with nets. Then as the plant matures and start to bear fruit, we don't care for the bugs anymore that much, but right, we care for the birds, and that's why they put them in a plastic bag.
2: Uh-huh. So you think they'll pull this off eventually?
1: Yeah, they will. This is a new field. It wasn't here last year. So as I was taking my groups around, we saw this field being plowed. They brought a tractor. They plowed it last November, I think. And so this is a very new plantation. A lot of times people ask me, Roman, why do you think that John's gospel is different from the other 3 synoptical ones? As a tour guide, I think it's because Jesus was a fast walker and he would walk really fast, and all the disciples were running after him, trying to catch up. And John, since he was the disciple that Jesus loved, would always come first, and he would listen to Jesus better than the others and heal more of the things that Jesus had to say. While the other 3 authors of the 3 Gospels, they could only hear a rumor about Jesus' teaching, and they will agree to what they heard was true and right, and that's the way they put it. Of course, it's a joke, but that's how we tour guides explain it. A little botany lesson, my friends. This plant has several names. The scientific name is Zizipus spina Christi, which in plain English means Christ's thorn. Another name for it is jojoba tree. They make jojoba oil for cosmetics. But this is Christ's thorn, and look at it. This is what the crown of thorns was made of. You see? Yes, they're little tiny thorns, but they're very sharp. And it's not the acacia tree, how some Christians think. Because acacia tree does not grow in Jerusalem, while Christ thorn does. And so it's a very prickly plant. You got to be careful with it.
3: You think the crown was that thin or was it thicker?
1: No, thicker. This is a younger plant. Next, there is a bigger tree of the same species. And as it grows bigger, you can see the branches become thicker. When it's a young green plant, it has a nice yellow blossom. But this is the time of the year where you can actually see something worth seeing. Can you hold this, please?
4: Are you going to eat it?
1: This is the wild mustard, and this is the mustard seed. This is the only mustard plant that grows in Israel. So when Jesus was referring to a mustard seed, that's exactly what he said. Would you mind chewing a few of them on the tip of your tongue with the front teeth and just tell us what the aftertaste is on the front teeth?
3: It's in three of the Gospels.
1: Should be really spicy aftertaste. Yeah, you can take one each. Just be careful. It's dry and it has spikes. Do you feel it?
4: Yeah.
3: Now, do they use that for anything? Do they cook with it?
1: The answer is no. This is not the cultivated mustard. It's wild. Okay. Yeah, on the front teeth? Yeah, and the tip of a tongue. But this is wild barley. Wild barley, not the cultivated, not the agricultural barley. This is what people would be using for bread most of the time.
3: Is that the first fruits?
1: Uh-huh, yes, exactly. Barley comes first and wheat comes second. So the first bread, yes, that would be it. And like I said, in the Near East, we cultivated the grains that humankind used for most of the history. Let's see if I can find some oats too. Oatmeal, anyone? Wild oats.
3: Yeah, the homeless have no problem here, huh?
1: Yeah, yeah.
4: That's why Christ said, go and eat of the field.
1: Yeah, I tell you, the land can speak for itself. That's why we call the land the fifth gospel. Even the plants can tell you a story. See our van down there?
3: Oh, yeah.
1: That's the end.
3: That's Jimmy.
1: Yeah, it's Jimmy. We are still on the slope of a hill that is called the Mountain of Beatitudes. And when we were on the top, I told you that the spot over there belongs to the Catholic Church, and that's where they put the Mount of Beatitudes teaching, and it's a traditional site. Well, guess what? 1,600 years ago, Christians had a different spot for it, and we're sitting right above it. Below our feet are ruins of an ancient Byzantine church, which marked the spot of the teaching of Jesus at the Mount of Beatitudes. Why do I prefer this spot over the one at the top? I know that Jesus was and still is a merciful God. And just to walk the crowd of people who are tired, hungry, and weary all the way to the top takes about a couple of hours. Do you think he would take people off the shore for a couple of hours on hiking and then do a speech? Of course not. And that's the question you've been asking earlier today. Where do you think Jesus went on the mountain when he went to be alone? He would be using any brow of the hill right here. Maybe this one, maybe this one, maybe this one. He wouldn't go too far because he knew that the people would follow. And so he would not go very far. And so we are in the Mountain of Beatitudes. And believe it or not, every single time I come here with a group, people are expecting me or their leader to talk about Beatitudes. That's natural, but I would like to use this opportunity as to share a bit of my personal testimony. So we will start with a good book, Luke chapter 1, starting with verse 46. My soul magnifies the Lord, and my spirit has rejoiced in God my Savior, for he has regarded the lowly state of his maidservant. For behold, henceforth all generations will call me blessed. For he who is mighty has done great things for me, and holy is his name. And his mercy is on those who fear him from generation to generation. He has shown strength with his arm. He has scattered the proud in the imagination of their hearts. He has put down the mighty from their thrones and exalted the lowly. He has filled the hungry with good things, and the rich he has sent away empty. He has helped his servant Israel in remembrance of his mercy, as he spoke to our fathers, to Abraham, and to his seed forever. This is what Catholics called the Magnificat. This is what in evangelical tradition is referred to as Mary's song. And who is Mary? Mother of Jesus, right? So Mary doesn't get a lot of chances to speak her mind or her heart out. This is probably the biggest speech she ever has in the scripture. And at this time, I want to share something, and I want to make comparison with Jesus's human nature. Remember, actually, before that, am I making this up, or can you actually hear the echoes of Jesus's Sermon on the Mount in Mary's song? As she speaks about the proud and the mighty and the humble and the hungry, can you hear those echoes in Jesus's Sermon on the Mount, or am I making this up?
3: No, you can.
1: Yeah. You can. You hear this. Okay, so here is the thing. In Jesus' days, remember I told you that the other night when we were in Magdala or in Nazareth, it was Father's job to teach his children as how to read, yes? And they used the Word of God as a textbook. So it was the Father's job to teach his children everything he knew about this life. His trade, his skills, but most importantly, how to know God, how to follow God, how to walk with God. It was the Father's job, not the mother's, the Father's job. And as I think of Jesus, I understand that Joseph, Mary's husband, was not always there for him. We know very little of Joseph. In fact, we know of him almost nothing. The apocryphas tell us, the additional books that never made it to canon, of the Bible, they tell us that Joseph passed away shortly after Jesus turned 13. So right after Jesus' bar mitzvah, Joseph passed away and Mary became a single mother. She became a widow and she became a single mother. Remember I told you that being a woman in those days was a very challenging job. To be a widow was even tougher. But to be a widow with a child was almost the worst thing that could happen to you as a woman. And Mary had huge shoes to fill with no husband, raising Jesus up to be a man. And I believe that the way that she was chosen by God to be the mother of Jesus was no accident. Because she did her job outstandingly. She did her job perfect. And she raised up Jesus to be the man that he became. And everything that Jesus knew as a man, or most of the things that he knew as a man, he got it from his mother. Now, as a human, I do too have parents, like all of us do. And growing up, my father was never there for me. When I was young, he was not interested in his family, and he was interested in other things. And I come from a communist family, so both of my parents were communists. All of my grandparents on both sides were communist. I was going to be a communist. I got that close. It was my mother who accepted Jesus as the Lord and Savior, the first one in our big family. And I remember how the family was terrified with that. Her parents, her Jewish parents, thought that she disowned the family. And to them, she was as good as dead for many years. I remember my father mocking her every day for the decision that she made. And I remember my mom going into her room, closing the door, going on her knees and weeping and praying to God to save the household. And she would go into that room day after day, months after months, year after year. And first it was me, then two of my younger brothers, then her pragmatic husband, my father, then her sister, my aunt, then her brother-in-law, my uncle, then her niece and nephew, my cousins, then her mother, my grandmother, and finally that was her dad, my grandfather. He was the last one to accept Jesus Christ. He fought in the World War II. He lost 25 members of the family to the Holocaust. And he refused to accept Jesus as God because he said, I can still remember those Nazi soldiers wearing their belts on the buckle that had a cross. And there were words, Gott mit uns, God is with us. He said, I cannot accept such a God. And he was on his deathbed and my mother was desperate. But she did not give up. Every day she went into that room, she went on her knees, she prayed and she wept before the Lord. And my grandfather accepted Jesus Christ as his Savior on his deathbed. And he forgave those people who murdered 25 of his kin. So honestly, I can agree with one great American president of old who used to say that everything that I am and everything that I hope to be, I owe it to my angel mother. That was Abraham Lincoln, as far as I can recall. My mom taught me everything that I know in this life. She raised me up, and which is most importantly, she brought me up to Jesus. Because of her, Jesus found me. And I accepted Jesus because of her. So mom, if you can hear me at this point, thank you so much. I owe this to you. And you ladies, all of you, our mothers and wives and sisters and daughters, I know that sometimes your job is very difficult with your husbands and your parents and your children and all. And you have a bigger heart for your family sometimes, much bigger than your husband does. And we appreciate what you do in your life, how you raise your children up to walk with God, how you pray for your husband, for him to walk with the Lord, how you pray for your parents or your family members. So thank you for what you're doing. Keep up the good work.
5: This is about the last picture I could take today.
4: So hey, when you jumped out of the airplane, you chose that higher than me.
1: Don't come close to the edge. Where you see the sign, danger, cliff edge, that's where you stop. You don't go any further. It's a long fall. We're on the way to the top of Mount Arbel. That's a cliff that towers above the Sea of Galilee. And it's a national park now, but it has not always been a national park. A few good years ago, everybody could come up here, pay no ticket, pay no entrance fee, and roam as much as you like. And it was turned into a national park by the State of Israel because of Calvary Chapel. There is a man whose name is Bill Gallatin. And he used to come here and climb this mountain by himself every time he would come. And once a ranger saw him do that, and he came up to Bill and said, "Bill, what are you doing? Why are you here?" And he said, "It just feels so good to be here. That's the only place I want to be when I come to the Sea of Galilee." And then all the people started following Bill, and the National Park Authority saw that, and they decided to put the gate, to put a booth and a man at the tax collector at the gate, like Matthew in Capernaum, and they started charging money for entrance, all because of Bill Gallatin. Thank you so much, Bill. Okay. We appreciate it. It's a wildflower in Israel. We don't pick up flowers. We protect the nature. And look at that. The flower grows in the midst of the rocks, and there is...
3: There's a whole bunch of them.
1: Be careful. If you see a flower, don't step on it.
4: Oh.
1: Now, look across the valley. You see the cliff on the other side?
4: Yes.
1: Do you see caves in the cliff?
4: Yes.
1: There are similar caves on our side. We just don't see them. They're below us. In the year 37 BC, this place, was a very sad memorial site for the Jewish people. Because over here, King Herod the Great suppressed the uprising of the Jews against him. He came back with the Roman power. He put himself as the king of the Jews, and Jews didn't like it. And over here, that's where the rebellion was ended. That's where they were suppressed. Jewish people were hiding in the caves because they could not stand against the Roman army. And Herod ordered the army soldiers to build up cranes and then lower Roman soldiers from the top of a cliff in cages. And Romans used long metal hooks, like fish hooks, to drag people out of the caves and throw them into the valley. Do you see a straight gray line on the top of a cliff across the valley?
4: Yes.
1: That is not a line. That's a Roman siege wall. Romans put up a wall so no Jew escapes.
3: Really?
1: Yes, and they put hundreds of people to death in this valley. So this is a very sad place for a Jewish person, yet...
3: Herod in 32? Oh.
1: 37 BC, that's when he became king.
3: So
1: that, what Romans called Via Maris, or the Way of the Sea. Is this the one that the prophet is referring to? Let's take a look. You see a letter N? It stands for the tribe of Naphtali. And see, the road goes through the
6: and
1: tribe.
6: Zebulun.
1: And Zebulun too.
6: Okay.
1: So, and it goes through Magdala, right?
6: Yeah.
1: There you go. And it goes through by Capernaum too. Right here, over here, you see Mount Arbel in orange. My friends, we're standing on the top of Mount Arbel. And by far, this is the most dramatic cliff in the vicinity of the Sea of Galilee. And we see the Sea of Galilee, or Lake Kinneret, as we Israelis call it, right below us. It's a fairly small lake, about 13 miles wide, long, 9 miles wide, but we don't judge anything by its physical size here in the land of Israel. In the eyes of the Lord, in terms of scripture, this is huge. Another botanical lesson. Capers bush. Capers bush. And you guys eat capers?
6: Yes.
1: Back at home? That's capers bush. Steve and I were standing underneath a carob tree. And I'm holding in my hands a pod from the carob tree, and that's exactly what the prodigal son was eating in Jesus' parable. And it's a natural substitute for chocolate. So guess what? The prodigal son was eating candy. Yeah, it's the sweetest and healthiest type of sugar known to the humankind until this very day, along with the date palm honey. Inside the pod, there are many seeds. They're hotter as a rock. And the word carob, which is the tree and is the pod and is the seed, traveled to the modern English language and it ended up being carat, the name for a measuring stone that you measure precious stones and gold with. Let's say 24 karat gold. The word carat is this little guy. So one seed equals one carat. And in ancient times, Romans not only used it for measuring of weights, but also measuring a feet size. And Europeans still do it without knowing it. If you line up a certain number of seeds, one along each other, you'll get your feet size. So my European feet size is 44, which means 44 of these seeds lined up will equal my shoe size. So that's a measuring stone for feet, a measuring stone for weight. Carob equals carob.

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0: Well, welcome to the 700 Club. Israeli Prime Minister Benjamin Netanyahu says he will stand up for his country today at the United Nations. At the same time, he's facing a threat from the mayor of New York.
1: Netanyahu's speech comes as Iran is also using the UN to confront the U.S. and Israel. Joshua Swanson has the story from Jerusalem.
2: Prime Minister Netanyahu is promising to defend Israel and its soldiers. He says the world is hearing what he calls terrible lies about Israel.
3: I will fight against the lies. I will fight for the truth of our soldiers and of our country.
2: And Netanyahu already faces a conflict in New York. Mayor Zohran Mamdani renewed his calls for Netanyahu's arrest during a CNN interview on Monday.
4: I have described him as I believe him to be, a war criminal and an architect of a horrific genocide of the Palestinian people.
2: Netanyahu fired back.
5: Shame on you, Mr. Mamdani. Shame on you for supporting the Hamas terrorist monsters who butchered our people. Shame on you for inciting riots against New York Jews.
2: At the UN Wednesday, Iran's president blasted the U.S. and Israel in a defiant speech, declaring Iran would not bend the knee. The U.S. delegation walked out during his address.
6: America and Israel attacked us, but we did not bend the knee.
2: And here in Israel, Ambassador to the U.S. Yichiel Leiter is asking for prayer after his son, IDF reservist Neria Leiter, was critically injured in a car ramming attack in Samaria. He wrote, "I believe in the power of prayer, and I believe that when the people of Israel unite, miracles happen. Neria needs a miracle." Today, Ambassador Leiter told reporters there is hope, but his son's life is still in danger after doctors were able to stabilize his condition overnight.
7: The next few days will be critical.
2: Ambassador Leiter lost his eldest son in battle in Gaza in 2023. Joshua Swanson, CBN News, Jerusalem.
0: And such tragic news about the Ambassador Leiter's son to be attacked in the West Bank is just absolutely horrific. The price that his family has paid, his eldest son Moshe, had been in the IDF, had been inspired on a relief mission for the earthquake victims in Turkey to change his life and change the direction and become a doctor. And then after October 7th was called up and was leading the IDF forces into Gaza and was killed on the very first day. Our hearts go out to his family. May the memory of Moshe be a blessing to them, and may God intervene and perform a miracle for his other son. In other news, President Trump is holding a summit with Chinese leader Xi Jinping in Washington. Christian leaders are urging the president to push Xi for the release of religious prisoners. Kelly Wright has that story.
8: We pray for their release, O God. Hebrews 13:3 says, "Remember those in prison as if you were in prison with them."
9: On the Capitol, a coalition of faith leaders, human rights advocates, and victims' families prayed for the release of Christian prisoners detained in China for expressing their faith in God.
8: That President Trump would be courageous and not only talk about issues like national security or AI, but would talk about human rights and religious freedom.
9: The group included Pastor Ezra Jin Mingri, arrested by the CCP last year. During the communist government's crackdown on underground Christian churches, Jin received his release and returned to the U.S. on July 4th for America's 250th anniversary, a result of President Trump applying diplomatic pressure on Xi.
10: I'm very grateful that during last summit in Beijing, President Trump mentioned my case to President Xi, and now I'm free.
9: Pastor Jin is using his freedom to help fellow Christian believers as well as practitioners of other faiths by praying that President Trump will talk to President Xi about religious liberty for all in China. Beyond those concerns, U.S.-China relations analyst Gordon Chang outlines specific areas where China poses direct threats to international stability and American interests.
11: The threat is everywhere. We have seen China provide its satellites to Iran for targeting purposes. In all probability, like 99.99%, Iran used a Chinese satellite to target that Kuwait base on March 1st, which resulted in the deaths of six Americans.
9: Chang believes after the two met in Beijing, Xi feels empowered, and that this time, President Trump needs to be stronger on all issues of importance to the United States. Kelly Wright, CBN News.
0: I think all Americans should keep in mind China has a very long memory. They also have a very big ambition. They want Shanghai to replace New York and London and Tokyo as the financial center of the world. They want to be the dominant economy. They want to reestablish what was what they consider rightfully theirs. In their history, they call it the mandate of heaven, that Tibet is there, Taiwan is there, that the Southeast Asian countries pay tribute to them. They earnestly desire these things. And in their memory, they have very firm memory going back over 200 years. They remember what the Japanese did to them in World War II. They remember the Taiping Rebellion and how the Western powers sacked the Summer Palace and stole their national treasures. They remember the three Opium Wars and all of the treaties they were forced to sign. So let's not forget. Let's remember with them. I dream of a future where China and the United States can enter into cooperation, and that would be a wonderful future for all humanity. But in the current crackdown on Christians, on religious minorities, on this ideological unity, you can't have any dissent, the crackdown in Hong Kong where there's supposed to be two systems, we really need to pay attention to that. I'm concerned China has not had its revolution. They had Tiananmen Square, and it was absolutely crushed. When will they realize an open society that freedom of speech, freedom of religion, freedom of assembly, these are absolutely essential. Liberty is the oxygen of all humanity, has been for a long time, and they need liberty. We'll be right back with more of the 700 Club right after this.
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0: Andrew had big plans for his first paycheck. He was looking forward to splurging on himself. Instead, he Googled the question, what's the secret to a happy life? The answer led him to a six-figure income.
13: At just 21 years old, Andrew Falagowski is running his own business and he's serving others in the insurance world.
14: For our agency, we really value just helping people the most. And a lot of my clients, even in the care facility, they don't have family that visits them or helps them out with their health insurance. So a lot of them even said that I feel like family to them, where I can even talk with them, share stories, and listen.
13: Raised in a Christian home, Andrew learned early to honor God first with every dollar. He had tithed before, as a teen working part-time, but now, staring at his first career paycheck in his bank account, he had other plans. New stuff, a few splurges.
14: I did put in like a lot of effort and work in order to get my first paycheck, you know. So it felt difficult giving that up. I was pretty much struggling too, especially people in high school saying about all the cool stuff they can get, like a new car or like apartment and stuff like that.
13: Before giving to God, he figured Jesus wouldn't mind if he spent a little on himself.
14: I was thinking like, yeah, why wouldn't Jesus understand I deserve to have like a new car because I worked really hard. I made a lot of sacrifices.
13: After Googling what's the secret to a happy life, Andrew found Jesus' teaching on the talents, and it changed how he saw money. He realized he was just a steward of what God had given him. Again and again, his research pointed him back to generosity and trust in God, even though he still had doubts.
14: I decided to tithe anyways, and that was mainly because of the decision I had to have faith in God.
13: While his peers showed off their wheels, Andrew gave. Not because he had to, because he trusted God more than money.
14: I think tithing is one of the most important things or one of the most important struggles that a young man can have. There's just so many tempting things, like so many uses for your money that you could do. And that's such a huge sacrifice to be able to just say that you don't want the world, you want to focus on God. You have to have the faith that when you give, even though it feels like you're getting nothing, that you're gonna, that in the end it'll be worth it.
13: Andrew made $20,000 that first year. By the end of his second year in business, Andrew's income had multiplied fivefold.
14: I really do feel like God has really blessed me. I started in high school, and every single year after that, it has doubled every single year, 2023, 2024, and 2025. I found peace. I found financial stability.
13: Andrew faithfully tithes to his church and to missions. He loves giving to organizations that spread the gospel and help children in need. And when God prompts him to give, everything else, especially his work responsibilities, seem to fall into place.
14: It becomes a lot easier to ask the right questions. I noticed I just built relationships so much easier, and they trust that I'm doing the right thing. I've been tithing like around 20% of my income, or even more than that, basically. I really felt like God has helped me a lot in my business. Being closer with him, having a good relationship, talking with him.
13: For Andrew, tithing isn't just about giving. It's how he keeps God at the center of his life. He has seen what happens when we test God's promise and trust him completely. In 2025, he brought in over $100,000 in commissions.
14: I'm not chasing money, I'm chasing obedience. It's one of the most sacrificial and one of the best tests that you can pass for God is being a grateful giver. It's basically like giving up your power and trusting that God will give you something back. And I've seen that happen.
0: And you can see it happen too. Here's the promise from Deuteronomy. All these blessings shall come upon you and overtake you because you obey the voice of the Lord your God. When you walk into obedience to what he's told us clearly to do, well, that's when blessings, just imagine blessings overtaking you. What happened to Andrew can happen to you. All you have to do is follow the same principles. Well, after she gave her first tithe, Donna needed groceries. She needed gas. Yet all she had left in her bank account was 95 cents. The very next day, God multiplied her gift 100-fold, and he's been blessing her life ever since.
13: Donna Alderson became a Christian through the ministry of CBN when she was 30 years old.
15: One night I prayed, it was in January, I remember it vividly, and I said, Lord, Pat Robertson keeps talking about a personal relationship. I want it. And immediately I felt this peace, this joy, and I began my prayer language. It just came fluently, just like that.

0: promoted to the next step, and it was exactly $95 more a month. The Lord multiplied that 95 cents 100-fold immediately.
1: At that time, Donna mostly used credit cards and usually couldn't pay off the balance each month. By now, her debt had grown out of control.
0: Terrible. It was $25,000. And I was charging everything.
1: She quit using cards, then committed to giving first and trusting God with her finances.
0: And I was out of debt in 2.5 years. And not only out of credit card debt, but my car was paid off also. Once you're free and out of debt, you don't want to go back in.
1: Donna has been a faithful partner with CBN since 1983.
0: I watch it on the app, the CBN Family app, and I love it because it has all the dates. And if I miss one, I can go back and watch it. Yes, I watch it every day. I was riding down the road one day and I saw this big truck come by and it said Operation Blessings. I was like, yes, I'm a part of Operation Blessings. But I like to see what CBN does. I like to give to ministries that, you know, help others that are in need.
1: Her career in human resources has brought several promotions and advancements. Each new job came with significant raises and bonuses. When she retired, Donna had one main desire.
0: My retirement goal was to have enough money so that I would not have to decrease my tithe nor my giving. And that's what I did. And praise God, he's taking care of me now, and I don't have to worry about anything. I don't have to worry about not being able to meet any need.
1: Reflecting on her life, Donna says God has always been faithful and provided for her every need.
0: All of his promises are yes and amen. And when I said, I'm going to try you because your word says that you'll open up the windows of heaven and I won't be able to receive all the blessings, that's exactly what he did. His goodness is just unsearchable. He's good. He's a good, good father.
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3: A blood sugar level higher than 150 could mean diabetes. Above 250 is entering a danger zone. 400 requires urgent medical care. 600 is a life-threatening emergency. And 800 is what doctors saw when Huey Harris arrived in the ICU.
4: I was scared because he was very serious in that moment, and I didn't know what to think other than just fear.
5: April 2025, Huey Harris, along with his family, were on their way to Gatlinburg, Tennessee for vacation. Along the way, his wife, Andrea, noticed something wasn't right.
6: When we started off, he was driving, and like every other exit we had to stop, he had to use the restroom. It was kind of weird because it's never been like that before. Even when we got to Gatlinburg, he was low energy. He didn't want to go out. He wanted to just stay in the room while we went out sightseeing.
5: Nothing helped him feel better. After a week, the family drove home to Alabama. Huey was miserable the whole way.
4: When we did get back home from Gatlinburg, he did say he did want to go to the hospital, but since it was so late at night, I was like, okay, Dad, let's just go to bed, and if you still feel like that in the morning, we'll take you to the hospital. But then he was like, no, the Holy Spirit is telling me, like, I have to go now.
5: Thinking it wasn't too serious, Hannah and her sister let their mom sleep and took their dad to the hospital. On the way, his condition worsened.
4: He started to say, like, I can't see, I'm kind of blacking out. He said he saw stars and, like, the lights were kind of blurry. I was very scared. I didn't know what to think. And I was trying to stay calm for both me and my sister. And I was, like, on the road praying, like, God, let's just please get us through this.
5: In the ER, a quick check of Huey's vitals revealed his blood sugar was over 800. He was admitted to the ICU. Dr. Rachel Rackard explains the danger Huey was in.
7: Blood sugar greater than 800 basically means that your pancreas, which is responsible for producing insulin, has completely shut down, which can put you in a state of acidosis. You can have electrolyte abnormalities with sodium, potassium, chloride. It can cause liver issues, heart issues, and altered

0: status, and so it can actually be fatal at the time that the person's in that condition.
1: In the middle of the night, the girls called me and told me they was at the hospital. They were saying that they were surprised that he wasn't in a coma because his sugar was so high. I've had family members that dealt with the same thing, and some of them passed away from that same thing. So I was really nervous.
2: Andrea rushed to the hospital to be with her husband. Doctors started him on insulin, unsure of what damage had been done to his body. As Huey laid there in the ICU, the family fervently prayed and waited.
3: I didn't know what to feel because I'd never seen anything like that before. Of course, I was scared, but I was trying to have faith. One thing that did comfort me was I was thinking, you know, God's will is not always your will, and that's scary and uncomfortable, but also is reassuring because God sees the bigger picture and he sees, you know, he's the mastermind above all of it.
1: I would just spend hours just on my knees, just crying out to God, reading scriptures, reading, just quoting scriptures, just praying, asking God to heal.
2: That night, alone in the ICU, Huey saw a vision of Jesus, along with his own funeral.
4: I was drained emotionally. I felt a sense of loneliness in that hospital room. I knew it was serious. I said, Lord, I don't want to leave my family just yet. And the Holy Spirit stood in my room, said, get up out of that death bed. I got up out of the bed, got out of it. I never got back in it.
2: Huey believed God for his healing. And from that moment on, his body began to improve. He was discharged from the hospital after several days, and Dr. Rackard was surprised at his follow-up.
0: When he had first come out of the hospital with diabetic ketoacidosis, he was on a regimen of 45 units of insulin a day. But since that time, he's actually weaned himself completely off of insulin and now maintains normal blood sugar. Everything has completely resolved in the eyes of our medical diagnoses.
2: Resuming daily life, Huey continued to amaze his doctor with his remarkable recovery.
0: In most cases, we don't see a positive outcome. Their diabetes gets worse, their cholesterol goes up, they get worsening heart disease. But in his case, I really have no clear explanation for how he has recovered so well. It's certainly nothing that myself as a physician had done. I think that really it's truly a miracle that he is healed. And, you know, they say God is a great healer and doctor. And in this case, I mean, I think it's shown itself.
2: Today, Huey and his wife are active in ministry, sharing about the power of prayer and a God who heals.
1: I'm very thankful that our kids are men and women of faith, because some of those days that he was in the hospital, I was on the phone with the girls. It was just all praying that he will pull through. So just being a family of faith, I think that really what brought him out and brought him back home to us.
3: That made me feel very grateful. It made me feel like my prayers and my family's prayers were answered, but also it made me feel like God was always there, like the whole time God was there, and God just used this to display his power and display his grace and mercy.
4: I'm very thankful I went through all of this. It made me a better person, gave me a better view of life now, and I don't take life for granted anymore. Very grateful. I could have been worse, a lot worse. Could have been in a coma, could have lost my sight permanently, but I'm very thankful.
5: All of those things could have happened to Huey. All of them almost did. And his wife talked about the importance of being a family of faith. You know, this is our week of prayer here at CBN, and we consider you a part of our family, that we are a family of faith as believers and followers of Jesus. And so we want to take time each day to pray for you. We've invited you to send your requests in to us this week, and they've come through various ways. Here is one that came through YouTube, someone saying, I need prayer for healing of back pain and severe chronic fatigue. I cannot work, so I cannot afford health insurance much longer. And then these requests came through Facebook. First one says, please pray for my brain, affected by a stroke from years ago and still causing impairment issues. And then someone else, please pray complete healing of ovarian cancer diagnosed last September and for insurance to approve a PET scan.
6: The needs are great. People's needs are great. And let me tell you, we are honored that you would express your prayer concerns to us here at the 700 Club. We pray every day at noon this week for you, and we're going to pray now on this program. And you heard Huey's family, even though they were frightened, there was fear, they were scared. They might not be giants and heroes of the faith necessarily, theologically trained, I don't know, but they petitioned the Lord and they came before the Lord and said, we need you, we are in need, we're seeking a miracle. So where you're at, bring it before the Lord. Here's a few more requests, and I think a lot of people will relate to this. Please pray for my husband, who has cancer and starting a new trial drug. My daughter is an alcoholic. She needs to be delivered. Here's another person. My prodigal son, I'm praying he returns the Lord. Whatever your need is, let's go before the throne room now. Father God, you hear the heart cry of people. There is emotional pain, physical need, financial strain. Lord God, you see all the needs and you hear. And right now I want to pray for people who feel reluctant to pray, even reluctant to hope. Father God, let's break through that now. The word tells us to come boldly before the throne room of God. And we can do that with reverence and respect. Yet we come boldly because of the cross. And so now for those who are praying for a loved one with cancer, we join with them now. We rebuke cancer in Jesus' name and the physical pain that comes with it, the emotional turmoil. Lord God, we speak to that cancer to be gone now in Jesus' name. And for those praying for a loved one or themselves to be delivered from alcoholism or drug addiction, pornography addiction, Lord, those chains are breaking now in Jesus' name. Let them not just stop doing drugs, stop drinking alcohol, but pursue righteousness and run to the Father who loves them. We pray in Jesus' name.
5: And we pray for all of those who've been diagnosed with various diseases without great prognosis given. Lord God, you reign over everything. You are the creator of all that is. You know our bodies inside and out. You are omniscient. You know our every need. And so today, we just speak healing in the name of Jesus over all of those who are suffering under disease definitions that have been given to them as people as well as to their circumstances. Would you heal, Jesus, right now? In your holy name, we ask.
6: And as the psalmist said, the Lord will sustain him or her on his sickbed. Lord God, we pray, as the psalmist said, that they will rise. And the enemy cannot gloat over people. That's what Micah said. Lord God, we just rebuke the enemy, the deceiver, the liar, the devourer. Those watching right now who have faith in Christ, he has no reign, no dominion in their life. So now it's time to rise up in faith. If you've got a mustard seed of faith, use it. Pray it. If that's what you have right now, use it. It moves mountains. That's what Scripture says. So Lord God, for those seeking a miracle, we rebuke the enemy and we speak faith to people now in Jesus' name.
5: Thank you, Lord.
6: Lord, I also pray as we close our time of prayer for people to hear your voice, that they'll make time, precious, important time. You stand at the door and knock. That's what Revelation 3 says. Even as believers, you're still knocking on the door of our heart. And I pray, Lord God, people will hear your voice and be delighted in hearing your love. In Jesus' name we pray. Amen. Amen. Please call us if you've experienced a miracle or you need prayer. This is a special week here. At noon today and tomorrow, we're going to continue praying for you in chapel. So give us a call, 1-800-700-7000. Taryn?
5: Well, as I mentioned, all this week we've been celebrating the 50th anniversary of what we call 7 Days Ablaze. It's our special fall week of prayer. We're praying for your prayer requests right here on the 700 Club, and as Andrew just mentioned, in our noon chapels with staff from CBN, Operation Blessing, and the Regent University staff and students as well. 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You can also scan that QR code that's on your screen. But do it now. We'd love to pray for you. Andrew?
6: All right, everybody, still ahead. A child with a massive growth on his forehead. See how you helped him get a life-changing operation. It's so inspiring. Then later on, he had a warrant out for his arrest and a sheriff on his tail. This crook had enough drugs on him to put him away for 20 years. So when he got caught, Why'd the cops let him go? We're going to find out. Stay with us.
7: Hey, everyone. At CBN, we're here to pray for you all year long. But did you know that each fall, the entire staff of CBN sets aside a very special time to pray especially for you? 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
10: 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Canada might be aligning itself with the European Union. Prime Minister Mark Carney is speaking at the European Parliament today. He responded positively to an invitation for Canada to become the EU's first associate member. Carney said the move could help Canada keep its markets free from interference and protect its sovereignty. President Donald Trump said it could be interpreted as a hostile act and threaten potential tariffs on Europe. We've seen the U.S. and Canada put heavy tariffs on each other's goods in recent weeks. In the United Kingdom, a simple post on social media led to a mass baptism in the ocean. It all began when Merlin Craft posted a video of a baptism on his channel, Bible Lad UK. People immediately responded asking, "Can I be baptized like this?" After consulting with his pastor at Calvary Chapel, Plymouth, Merlin scheduled the events, and they saw hundreds of people from across the UK showing up at Big Berry by Sea, where more than 170 people were baptized. I want to remind you, you can always get the latest from CBN News by going to our website. 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Andrew and Terry are back with more of today's 700 Club. It's coming up right after this.
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12: Friday, a college student with a brain bleed.
13: I felt like I had a ticking time bomb in my head that could go off again at any point without any warning.
12: Paralyzed on her left side.
13: What's going to happen now? Is this the end?
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13: All these expert neurosurgeons are telling me it's too dangerous.
12: The miracle that healed her.
13: He was working. He was not silent.
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6: In India, a young boy named Abhijit had a large growth on his forehead. He desperately needed a surgery his mom could never afford.
14: Living in a remote village in central India, Abhijit's parents couldn't do anything to remove the cyst on their 5-year-old son's forehead. It had completely covered his left eye.
15: He often fell while walking because he couldn't see out of both eyes. One day, Abhijit was running home to get some food and fell. He cut his lips and bled a lot. My husband and I struggled because one of us would have to take care of him while the other worked. I love my son. He's my shining star. Without him, I wouldn't be alive.
14: Abhijit could barely stand looking at himself, and he knew others didn't want to look at him either.
15: He used to throw stones in an open well, and he saw his reflection. At school, he was teased and mocked, so he stopped going. We couldn't afford the surgery he needed, and without it, his skin would continue to droop, making him go blind in his left eye.
14: A medical outreach sponsored by a partner of Operation Blessing then came to their village. And thanks to you, he received the surgery to remove the cyst at a hospital free of charge.
15: Now he can see with both eyes. The whole village came to see him. They were so happy and encouraged us to send him back to school. He can read, write, and even see the blackboard.
14: Abhijit has gained a new sense of independence, joy, and self-confidence.
15: After the surgery, I am no longer scared for his future. He feeds himself, his health has improved, and he plays with his friends. He even visits us in the fields. I am grateful to everyone who contributed to my son's life-changing surgery and gave him a new beginning.
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5: In his own words, Justin Miller was the biggest drug addict you've ever seen. To feed his insatiable habit, he'd lie, cheat, steal, and commit multiple felonies every day. To his wife, Justin was worse than an addict. He was the devil himself.
17: Just received a call a while ago from Shay Miller. She was asking for a little bit of help with her husband, Justin. Sounds like a guy that we probably need to get off the street. She gave me a little description of him, what he may be driving. He does have a warrant, so we're going to be looking for him and basically putting him where he belongs.
18: There he is.
19: It wasn't the first time police responded to a call involving Justin Miller. Justin grew up in Parkville, Missouri. As a young boy, he was confident and worked hard in his family's lawn care business.
20: My upbringing was awesome. Very loving parents. Our whole life revolved around the family business. The motto was work hard, play hard, and that's what we did.
19: However, once he hit middle school, something shifted.
20: I started becoming a pretty insecure person through sports and everything else when I wasn't the best. Just not feeling like you're good enough. Disappointing people.
19: Justin discovered alcohol gave him the confidence he lacked. By high school, drinking wasn't enough. So he started using drugs that eventually led to a meth addiction.
20: Once it got a hold of me, it wouldn't let me go. And I wasn't like everybody else. I took everything and I did it to excess.
19: He went to rehab several times. However, for Justin, it wasn't about getting help for his addiction.
20: I still had pride like you wouldn't believe. I could actually quit long enough on the hard stuff to get everybody back in my good graces so I could go run off and do it again.
19: And he did. Justin stole from his family and friends to support his habit and eventually got into drug dealing. By the time he was 29, he had married, divorced, and was moving into the next cycle, prison. By that time, Justin had accepted his identity as an addict.
20: I didn't trust myself. I knew what I was capable of. And I was told that this was something I was going to have to live with for the rest of my life. I'm a failure. I'm never going to make it in this world. I might as well just party until they catch me. I became the biggest drug addict you've ever seen. Manipulating, lying, cheating, committing up to 8 felonies a day to try and support this habit. And I figured I would just die an addict.
19: Justin did have a moment of clarity when he was in his 30s and doing time after one of his many arrests. He heard someone quote a Bible verse, and as soon as he got to his cell, he looked it up.
20: I can do everything through Christ who gives me strength. And at that point in time, what I needed the most was strength, but I didn't have any of my own. I thought, well, maybe I can pull some from this. I didn't think change was possible for me. I thought this was my fate. But all that scripture I was reading told me differently. But for the life of me, I couldn't figure out how to make it stick. I thought I had to earn it.
19: So after he served his time, Justin got a job and started dating Shay, a single mother and his former drug counselor. They even had a son together. But Justin's demons soon returned.
0: Off drugs, nobody's ever treated me better than Justin. He's kind to people. He would give people the shirt off his back. He is a very selfless person. On drugs, it's the devil himself. He will lie to you. He will steal from you. He will break you down to control you. I stayed with him because I loved him. And in my mind, it was almost like, if I stay, as much as you're hurting me, maybe I can fix you. Maybe I can save you.
19: One night, Justin stole money from his brother, who pressed charges. Justin took Shay and their two kids on the run. In 2 years' time, Justin had sucked Shay into his way of life and his addiction.
0: Over time, you kind of fall into a desperate period where, well, maybe if I just join you, then I can help monitor your bad choices, or at least then you won't leave, or at least then we can be together. I believed I couldn't survive without him.
19: Finally, she reached out to God and surrendered her life to him.
0: When I cried out and asked him to help me, I told him I would do absolutely anything if he would help me and get me out of that situation. The Lord gave me this strength that I had never felt in my entire life, but he also gave me a peace. There was not a desire to call Justin, not to text him, not to respond to him, because the Lord kept saying, all I'm asking you to do is take care of you. I will take care of him.
19: Shay got clean and moved in with her parents. Now alone in his addiction, Justin was desperate to get his family back.
20: I knew I was beat. I knew that I had no control over this girl anymore, because she said it's in God's hands, and I know how God works, and I knew that I couldn't manipulate her any longer, so I lost it. I just started crying. I remember hitting my knees.
0: There was this one text message that Justin had sent, what do I need to do? And the Lord said, all you respond is John 3:16 Ministries. And so I did.
19: Soon after, Justin enrolled in the ministry's spiritual boot camp for men with addictions. There, he learned about Christ's unconditional love.
20: The thing that spoke to me is, even in my worst moments, even in my darkest days, he still loved me. I remember just saying, God, if you can help me, I will submit the rest of my life to you.
19: However, submission wasn't easy for a man who struggled with pride, and Justin left before completing the program. Shay took him back and they got married. Though Justin had given his heart to Jesus, he was soon back to drinking and doing drugs.
0: When he came home, there was disappointment because it didn't stick. And it's like, okay, here we are on this roller coaster ride again. That was kind of when the Lord was like, okay, now I need you to do something.
19: Shay says that at that point, God told her to tell law enforcement where they could find Justin, who still had several warrants out for his arrest.
0: It was not out of a place of like, I'm mad and angry and I want to hurt you. It was, I love you enough, you know, and I already committed to the Lord. I was going to do whatever he asked, and the Lord made it very clear.
19: Sheriff Darren Brawley was a man with little tolerance for repeat offenders. When he arrested Justin, the 41-year-old had enough drugs on him to put him away for 20 years. Sheriff Brawley's training told him to bring him in and put him away. Instead,
21: I cannot explain why. There was just something there telling me that he was destined to be something more. I said, most people, if they had done the things you've done, they would already be dead. I said, in this hand, wife, kids, life. I said, this hand, I opened it up. I said, you know where this is gonna go. And then, I mean, he started crying harder than I've ever seen a grown man cry ever in my life.
20: We talked about God, and it was a real conversation, and he just allowed me to tell him a story about where I'd been and where I'd just come out of, and said, man, this ain't me. So I fell off. He goes, everybody gets one chance with me. He goes, this is yours.
19: Sheriff Brawley decided not to file charges. When he was released 1 week later, Justin accepted the grace he'd been given and rededicated his life to serving Christ.
20: All I could really say was thank you. I shouldn't have got any of the chances I ever had, but I shouldn't definitely have not got this one. I haven't drank or used a drug since. I'm not just sober, I'm delivered.
19: Since that time, Justin and Shay's family has grown, along with their love of Christ and each other.
0: God didn't just give us Justin. He gave us the best version, like somebody I didn't even know could exist.
19: Sheriff Brawley says that seeing the change in Justin had such an impact on him that he gave his own heart to Jesus soon after.
21: There was, things that was kind of pulling me to God. And Justin was kind of the last straw that really pushed me that direction. That's when I thought, man, this is real. This is the path I better go. I got to admit, Justin has helped me as much as I've helped him.
20: There is a freedom in knowing that I can go anywhere at any time and battle these same things that have took me down so many times. God looks at the heart and he sees the heart that's in you. And he's with me everywhere I go. So I don't ever have to fear a temptation, because temptation is going to come, but he provides a way out of it. He can carry us through it. One thing I didn't know before that I know now is there is a cure. And his name is Jesus.
0: God's still in the miracle business. There's absolutely nothing that he can't handle. There's no better decision than allowing him at the head of your life. Just hold on, because he'll blow your mind.
5: This is a story of so much redemption, and it's a defining story of the greatness, the magnitude of God's love. The Bible says that we can't go high enough, we can't go down low enough to reach a place where God's love is no longer extended to us. But as we make choices along the way in our lives, there are consequences to the choices that we make. That's not God. That's a consequence to the choice that we've made. It's quite something, isn't it, in the midst of a life like Shay and Justin have experienced, to know that throughout that whole thing, God was always there. Always waiting, always wanting relationship, always wanting to heal, always wanting to set free. That's his promise to you and to me. Sometimes we can look at the life of someone who's made such obvious wrong choices and say, wow, what were they thinking? But you know what? We need to look at our own lives. God's asking us to trust him, to love him, to let him live in us and to live for and with him. And in that, to give us everything that we long for. And yet, how often we submit part of our lives to him. We give him the part that we want to. We give him the part that's easy. We give him the part that doesn't really require surrender. And he wants it all. He wants it all. If you are searching today, and you have not found the peace that you're looking for, the release and the healing from past choices or past offenses that have been done against you, you can be free from those today. You don't have to be on meth and be a drug addict and go through the things that Justin or Shay went through. It's the little foxes that spoil the vineyard. That's what the scripture says. If your vineyard is being spoiled by small things you've not given to God, give them now. Give them today. He has a purpose and intention for your life, and you'll never know what that is as long as you hang on to your stuff, to your way. Just say, Jesus, I'm a sinner, and I need a Savior. Will you come into my heart and my life and forgive me and teach me who I am in you and who you are in me? And ask it in the name of Jesus. It will be done. Here's a word from Psalms for you. Because you are my help, I sing in the shadow of your wings. God bless you.
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22: God bless you and welcome to Behind the Cameras, where I'm here to give you a little update on what's going on for the month of September at His Channel. Partners, it is the beginning of a great month for the work of Christ. We will have a little surprise next month because we'll have more countries that we're fibering into. And I'd like to announce now, because we've started a few more, but I'm going to wait until next month and send you out in the newsletter are all the countries that we're in, where almost every country is almost covered in all from all of our data centers. And God was good when we started installing servers in data centers. Now, going on 27 years, it's the impossible now. You can't even get space in data centers. Right now, data centers, there's a shortage of space and a shortage of electricity, and most of all, when you go to order, like you think a big deal would be normally years ago, if you'd order 10 or 20 servers or something like that, that they would be really excited about that order. Right now, that's considered a small order. You're on a waiting list for a year to get a commercial server, these types of servers that go into data centers. And God is so good because we started building out almost 27 years ago. And right now, most of the people in the industry we work with, they say, you can't duplicate this. Either you're a multi-billion dollar large company that can pour about $2 or $3 billion into starting a data center, that's one, we're in 250, or you can start years ago. And it reminds me of a story I told somebody here last week. In the 70s in California, you could buy a waterfront home in Newport Beach for $150,000. In Newport Beach now, a vacant lot on property is probably anywhere from $6 to $12 million just for a lot, because there's no lots available. It's the same with data centers. So God is good. But I want to mention something for your security. This here, I'm not selling this, and there's no place online. I'm just showing you mine, that one of them that I have. This is an RFID card reader. And one of the biggest things going on right now in hacking, the criminals no longer go up to you and rob you. They rob you without you even being aware of it. Somebody will walk past you in a grocery store, and it's mainly grocery stores where this is really occurring. What they do, it's called skimming. They have an RFID reader on their person, or they put them up in the shelves. And when you walk by, they hit a button that bursts out a high RF signal, and it reads your credit cards or your cell phone. It will turn around and read on your cell phone, you know, where you tap to spend. And they will hit you and delete your accounts. They clone your cards, and you don't even know it happened. So just look around. When you get one, don't get the cheapest. Don't get one that says Faraday card. Get one that's a true RFID blocker, because the more power that's hit the card, the more it radiates to block and protect your cards, your driver's license, passport, even your phone in your person. And so you just slide this in your wallet. You can buy these, and I'm not even going to say what websites, but they're on websites. But look at the better ones. The better ones are around $34. Friends, it's time for me to go. Partners, thank you so much for supporting his channel. And I give you a little news. We've got a second location for our studio in Israel, and we will start doing our build out. So God is good. God bless you. If anything important comes up, I'll break in the middle of the month. God bless.

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1: Welcome to Brad Dacus Live. I'm Brad Dacus, president and founder of the Pacific Justice Institute. We've got a lot of things going on today, folks, and in our country. We have issues dealing with the Constitution, our civil liberties. So we're going to try to cover as many as we can. And to help me do that, we have with us a special guest, my friend and attorney, Kurt English. Welcome to the show, Kurt.
2: Great to be here, Brad.
1: We've got a lot of things we're going to cover today. So
2: we do. Let's jump into some of these important topics. One of the things our audience is probably concerned about, you and I as parents, is the crazy attempt to castrate our children. And the California Attorney General, Rob Bonta, is attempting to strong-arm Children's Hospital in Los Angeles.
1: How so?
2: Into pushing gender-affirming care on minors. You know, they make up something that doesn't sound as harsh. Gender-affirming care means castration.
1: On minors, they're pushing
2: yeah,
1: this
2: on minors.
1: On minors, and the Attorney General is trying to strong arm this Children's Hospital in Los Angeles to do this. Is that? I mean, that goes completely against what President Trump has issued in his executive orders, right?
2: Yes, and Trump is threatening to take away federal funding from every agency, government, and private entity that is trying to castrate children.
1: I think that's what the mainstream America would support. And in fact, it's interesting. You look at Europe, they're making this illegal. Like the United Kingdom, they said, no, you can't castrate a child. You cannot masochistically modify their bodies, inject them with hormones as a minor. You just simply can't do it. You can't encourage in any way or participate in gender distortion, which is what we're talking about here, gender distortion and mutilation. You know, and yet this is the Attorney General of California, Rob Bonta, who is so extreme. This is what he's pushing and trying to intimidate this hospital to do. Shame on him.
2: Well, not only is it illegal, but think about the biblical implications. If you harm a child, it would be better for you to have a millstone around your neck and be thrown into the ocean. So
1: yeah.
2: think about how evil an adult is. This isn't just a policy dispute. This is good and evil. How evil an adult is that wants to confuse a child, say, Johnny, you're born as a girl, you should be wearing a dress, or you were born a girl, so we're going to castrate you. And by the way, chemicals can lead to permanent inability to have children. It's a form of castration.
1: Oh, yeah, it's after 3 to 6 months, usually, that it results in permanent sterilization
2: and
1: of the child.
2: Every adult involved in that should go to jail.
1: Yeah.
2: That is child abuse. It is evil. And it is no different in my mind, this will be controversial, than what the Nazi experiments were in the concentration camps. It's just today's left-wing version of those kind of evil experiments.
1: And you know what's so ironic, Kurt, is that, you know, Child Protective Services, CPS, or social workers, you know, their job supposedly is to protect children from harm and abuse. Well, it's gone 180 degrees. They're promoting children's harm and abuse by telling parents, loving Christian parents, look, you have to affirm and encourage effectively the gender confusion of your child, resulting in injections and masochism, or we're going to permanently take that child from you. We at Pacific Justice Institute right now, Kurt, we're encouraging any parent out there who are facing this kind of an issue, parents should contact PJI or they should go to our website, where they can get our free article, 12 Steps to Protect Your Children from CPS. 12 Steps to Protect Your Children from CPS. And folks, just go to pji.org, pji.org. Every family in America should have this. It tells you how to deal with social workers when they knock on your door, when they call, when they start investigating. This tells you ahead of time what you need to do. It's very, very important. It's free on our website, pji.org. So,
2: well, just an important point on that. I think also any parent threatened with this should contact the Department of Justice in Washington, D.C. and make sure that the Trump administration understands that there are state and local officials that are violating their fundamental civil rights. And you know this, but our audience might not know that one of the three cases from the abortion decisions. Griswold, contraceptive. Roe versus Wade, abortion, which has now been overturned by the Supreme Court. And Yoder from 1971. But the Yoder case said that parents have an absolute right to determine the upbringing of their children. So there is constitutional ground for a parent to tell state and local officials to get out of my face. I'll raise my children my way and I'll sue you under the federal civil rights statutes if you try to interfere. There needs to be lawsuits against these bad state and local actors personally, because under the civil rights laws, as you know, but our audience might not, 42 USC and that ilk, if the government cannot pay the legal fees of the government official being sued under those statutes, nor can they pay the judgments. So these state actors that are bullying parents need to understand that they are betting their house and every dollar they own if they did do this kind of stuff.
1: Yeah, it's very, very serious. And fortunately, we have a president who looks at it the way mainstream America does, unlike his predecessor that was promoting and pushing the mutilation and masochism of little children with gender confusion or alleged gender confusion. So hats off to the President of the United States. Shame on the California Attorney General, Rob Bonta, and I hope people remember that the next election. I understand extremists are trying to sexualize children. What's going on in California on regarding this AB 727?
2: Yeah, it's kind of sad that we keep talking about California with this child abuse.
1: Well, we're a sick state. We've got sick legislators doing sick things, and we're rising up to our reputation.
2: Well, part of it is the ballot fraud that goes on in California, so we don't have fair elections. But that's a different topic.
1: Yeah.
2: So the California Assembly Education Committee, the mm-hmm. people in our state legislature that are supposed to help our children get better education, want to promote, and they just voted to pass out of the committee a law that would put an extremist left-wing organization's contact information on every student ID for every child in California, public school, Catholic school, Christian school, charter school, that would encourage them, if they have gender confusion, to call these advocates that just want to sexualize children and molest children.
1: I think this is very important, Kurt, because we're talking about a very extreme organization. It's called the Trevor Project, folks. This is an LGBTQ, reportedly an LGBTQ affirming suicide prevention hotline. And so kids who have this confusion, they call this hotline, and that hotline is not going to give them necessarily what the parents think. It's going to, I mean, I'm afraid it would effectively encourage children down this road of confusion, which results in an increased suicide rate. Those who are affirmed into gender confusion have a suicide rate that is more than 1,200% higher than their peers. Not 12%, not 120% higher, more than 1,200% higher regarding suicide. This is so catastrophic. And this they want to push on ID, I guess, for every child?
2: Including Christian schools, Brad.
1: Wait a minute. So including Christian schools?
2: Yes. And so I know of one Christian school, and I had a private conversation with them, so I don't know that they want me to use their name. But one private school in California I know will fight till hell freezes over and fight on the ice about this. They will not comply.
1: Well, I know this was probably parents who have their children in school districts like the Los Angeles Unified School District and are completely unaware of the very extreme information, the extreme radical pro-LGBTQ material that's being crammed down our children's throats all the way down to the kindergarten level. They put rainbow flags in classrooms. It's just dangerous. School districts like the Los Angeles Unified School District are extremely dangerous. And I just want to encourage you out there, if you're a parent and you have your child in a public school district, especially school districts like the LA Unified School District, or for that matter, the Austin School District or the Dallas School Districts, these are district folks that have reputations, established reputations for pushing LGBTQ propaganda in little children and messing them up for the rest of their lives. And I just encourage you to do your homework, investigate, and look through for other alternative educational choices. Some good news, I know the state of Texas is on the verge of passing a law that's going to begin a type of school voucher or school credit program to allow parents in the state of Texas to pull their kids out of public schools. Yeah, Florida has already done the same. A number of other states have already done the same. But I see this AB 727 is just another reason for them to do so. And I just want to also
2: I want to go back to something you said that important about Los Angeles City Schools.
1: Yes.
2: I am a graduate of Los Angeles Unified School District Schools.
1: Uh-huh.
2: Rinaldi Elementary, for those of you out there in Los Angeles, Tulsa Elementary, Portola Junior High School in Tarzana, Taft High School in Woodland Hills. But today, did you know that only 57% of Los Angeles Unified School District students can read at grade level, or 57% cannot read at grade level, 67% cannot do math at grade level.
1: Oh, that's pathetic.
2: So what they're doing is they're putting pride flags in elementary schools and having the kids pledge allegiance to the pride flag instead of the American flag, but they're not teaching the three R's.
1: Reading and writing with arithmetic.
2: Yes, it's outrageous. So parents, pull your kids out of public school.
1: Right.
2: Pull them out of public school, homeschool them, send them to a biblically-based Christian school. But sadly, 94% of Christian schools use public school textbooks full of all this propaganda.
1: Yeah, and that's why so many parents choose to homeschool or participate in a homeschool co-op. We've been working to get churches across the country to start church homeschool co-ops. A tiny church can do this. You don't have to have a big church to do this. There's one in Southern California that we worked with. It became so large, so many parents participating that the city thought it was a private school. And we went and we did help them start this church homeschool co-op. And then we convinced the city, saying, well, no, they're not a private school. They're a homeschool co-op, and we'll defend them. And the city backed down. Also, with regards to this AB 727, I want to get back to that before we move on, dealing with this ID, school student ID. And if it passes, it will be applied to private schools as well. I will say right now definitively, if this happens, folks, we at Pacific Justice Institute are standing ready, willing, and able to challenge this as unconstitutional as applied specifically to private schools. Also, if parents wish to, in public schools, wish to opt out their child from such IDs or ID requirements, we'd be happy to look into representing you as well to challenge this as unconstitutional. Right now, there's a case pending for the Supreme Court on the question of whether or not parents have a right to opt their children out of LGBTQ propaganda and indoctrination. I think it's going to go in favor of the parents, and if it does, that's going to set great case law for us to really go to town to take on the Los Angeles Unified School District, states like California, New York, etc. We've got a lot of work to do, and I'm really optimistic we're going to see a lot of headway in the next 2 to 3 to 5 years.
2: Well, I think that's consistent with the Yoder precedent and other precedents that you know about.
1: Yeah, it really is. It really is. Now, I understand that California is under investigation by the Trump administration for actually hiding the gender identity of kids, hiding it from parents, right? So as we look at this, I see this as something that is something else that we at Pacific Justice Institute stand ready and equipped to challenge. If there's parents out there, we're ready to challenge. We're ready to sue those school districts that are secretly doing this behind parents' backs.
2: So what that means, in case people in the audience are like, what do you mean by gender identity? A child goes to school. An activist teacher says, Johnny, we think you're really a girl. Okay, Mrs. Smith, we're going to put a dress on you, and we're going to call you Julie instead of Johnny while you're at school. Then we'll take the dress off, and your parents won't know, and don't tell your parents. I mean, that's what we're talking about here, undermining parental authority and values.
1: And that is actually happening in California along with other places. So, I don't say it as a question. I say it as a fact, because
2: it's true.
1: I know it's happening. And we want to represent those people, but they have to contact us in order for us to represent them, in order for us to sue these school districts that are doing this.
2: I'm actually shocked there hasn't been more confrontation over this issue, because if someone did that to my kid, I'd say right now I'd be in the principal's office and teacher's office screaming at them at the top of my lungs, threatening hellfire and brimstone.
1: Yeah.
2: I guarantee you they would never try it a second time. Well, the first reason is I'd pull my kid out of that school in a nanosecond.
1: Right. Exactly.
2: But secondly, I would bring the thunder and lightning that they so richly deserve. And I would encourage our audience people in the government work for you. You don't work for them. We have public servants. We don't have public lords. So stand up to unethical, illegal, reprehensible behavior by your government officials and hold them accountable. And PJI is a great resource to help hold them accountable.
1: Yeah, I agree 100%. I agree 100%. We have over 270 cases now, Kurt, in active litigation across the country. We have 36 offices coast to coast. And we also have an aggressive legislative division. Separate from the litigation division, we have a legislative division, which brings us to our next topic, which is the fact that right now we see blue states being just obstinate with regards to pushing boys going to girls sports and programs. California is doing it. We know, I think Minnesota is also being just really pigheaded to challenge Trump's executive order against it. And I know we at Pacific Justice, through our legislative division, we were able to get six states to pass laws saying boys cannot compete in girls'

0: are bigger, stronger, faster, and can dominate women physically. The average boy can dominate the average girl physically. That's just the truth. And we have a bunch of people who pretend that biology isn't biology and that's not the case. Why are there no women in the NFL? Because they're not big enough and strong enough and fast enough. Never will be. Maybe a kicker. That's it. Someday. There will never be a woman offensive lineman in the NFL. There will never be a woman in the NBA. There will never be a woman playing first base or outfield, hitting 50 home runs a year in Major League Baseball. Not going to happen. So let's accept reality here. Do parents of daughters want their daughter being injured by a boy? Like that girl playing volleyball who you may have seen the video, she got spiked with a volleyball in the face and had brain damage. Mm. And she's been on TV and at the White House with the Trump administration, part of this campaign to keep boys out of girls' sports because there have been injuries resulting from this child abuse. And from a legal perspective, it's consumer fraud to advertise a tournament that's a girls' tournament and let boys in. You're defrauding the people who sign up.
1: Good point. I like that argument. It's fraudulent. It's consumer fraud.
0: And I think all the victims should file complaints with the Federal Trade Commission. If anyone traveled across state lines to go to these tournaments, like many of these high school tournaments are, you know, multiple state participants, there's federal jurisdiction there.
1: Oh, good point. Good point. So I like that argument. And the fact is, our law protects, especially under Title IX, it protects girls to have girls' sports.
0: But why didn't the Biden administration enforce Title IX?
1: Because the Biden administration is not in favor of girl rights. They're in favor of the radical left LGBTQ agenda, even if that tramples on all the work to protect female rights, which is what Title IX was about, to give girls an equal opportunity for athletic competition and achievement. It was disgraceful, and I'm just glad we have President Donald Trump who's taking affirmative actions in that direction. But separate from what Donald Trump's doing, there's a lot that we as attorneys can do. If parents will contact us, we stand ready to take these cases on all the way to the Supreme Court without charge. So I encourage
0: people. That's an important point, because legal fees can be hundreds of dollars an hour if you pay for them. I know this because our companies have to pay it. But there's a couple of examples where parents have fought back and individual girl athletes have fought back. In the Redlands Unified School District here in California, Redlands is east of downtown Los Angeles for those who aren't familiar with the geography, near Palm Springs. They had a school board meeting and the parents came and complained and it was pretty heated. And they voted 3-2 to keep boys out of girl sports. So you as a parent can have an impact. You as a citizen have obligations too. And eternal vigilance is the price of liberty, as our founding fathers say.
1: Yeah.
0: So we have to fight, Brad. We have to fight.
1: And what we're seeing in some school districts is them having to make a choice between, are we going to abide by the executive order of the President of the United States and the Constitution in Title IX, or do we have to abide by a state mandate? And that's where the school districts in California are finding themselves having to deal with these kinds of issues, because California has some radical mandates, some legislation that goes against what the president's order, the executive order, as well as what is arguably clear language in Title IX, as well as the Constitution. So hats off to Redlands.
0: And the civil rights laws.
1: Right.
0: So they did the right thing, but there was a girl at the Lucia Mar Unified School Board meeting in Arroyo Grande, California, which is San Luis Obispo County in Central California, that talked about the shame and humiliation of being forced to undress for a sporting event with a boy in the girls' locker room. And the radical left-wing board member said, can you wrap this up? No care, no compassion, no interest in protecting children.
1: Wow. That is such a shame. I want to encourage people like that to contact Pacific Justice Institute. Once again, folks, we can't help people if they don't contact us. Now, I will tell you, we have a case in Idaho that we recently filed on behalf of an adult who was in a trade school, and she was told, you have to be willing to use the women's restroom. It's a female.

0: while a man is in there using it as well. So we're not going to protect you. And she says, look, I feel uncomfortable sitting in a stall when there's a man in the stall right next to me, or he can sort of peer through the cracks of the bathroom doors. And these PC, politically correct, woke trade school educational institutions says, no. By the way, we're kicking you out of the program. They kicked her out of the program because she wasn't willing to potentially be visually violated in a restroom on a continual basis by a man that it had gender confusion. By the way, many people know this, but the overwhelming majority of men who claim to have gender confusion, who actually they're still sexually turned on by women. It's not like they're...
1: Or they're just lying.
0: Yeah, or they're just lying. But we know the overwhelming majority of those who apparently have gender confusion, even if they have it, they're still sexually turned on by women. So when we look at this, it is not reasonable for a female like the one we're representing to have such vulnerability on a regular, continual, spontaneous basis. Needless to say, we at Pacific Justice Institute, we have filed a lawsuit against this trade school, and we're going to take this as far as we need to. It's a really very strong case for freedom, for conscience, for basic privacy and dignity of women. It's a very important case.
1: I hope that plaintiff doesn't just sue the school, but sues individuals personally. Yep. That's how to stop this, Brad. You start suing people personally, and you go after their personal assets, I think they're going to back down. There's not a lot of people that are willing to bet their ideology at the risk of losing everything that they have.
0: Yeah, it's very important that people take this seriously, and we at PGI are there ready to file suit and to work with whatever government agencies there that would like to get involved as well. You know, it's really interesting. Prior to November or prior to January, we had a changeover in the administration. I couldn't say that because the Department of Justice, the FBI, Department of Education, all of it was completely against the rights of women when it comes to privacy, dignity, not being visually violated. They were just radical pro-LGBTQ, come hell or high water, we don't care, we're going to back these radical extremists. And now things have changed, so we're not going it alone at PJI in our cases across the country. We're now able to call upon these agencies to get involved. And the good news is they're willing to intervene. They're willing to get involved in the cases, provide amicus briefs if needed. It's a new day. It's a new dawn for America, and we are taking full advantage of it by far. I understand there's a battle over trans students in girls' sports that's taking place. What are the federal prosecutors doing about this right now?
1: Well, as you just said, that now federal prosecutors are jumping into these cases and threatening criminal and civil action against those who are putting boys in girls' sports.
0: So they're actually engaging in it.
1: Yes, not just amicus briefs like what you're talking about, but they're actually taking the forefront in going on offense here.
0: That is fantastic. I like to see the federal government using our tax dollars for what we the people want them to use it for. You know, when we dealt with Title VII, and which deals with employees not being accommodated and being fired because of their faith, as it turns out, we at the Pacific Justice Institute had more than two times as many cases defending people of faith in the workplace than the Federal Equal Employment Opportunity Commission. And by the way, they have a much bigger budget than we do.
1: Really?
0: Yeah, a much bigger budget. And yet they had a fraction of the number of cases when it came to defending people of faith who are being persecuted and purged from their jobs because of religious bigotry and intolerance in the workplace.
1: They didn't care.
0: No, they didn't. And that is going to change. I think the new EEOC, of course, it's still really, really fresh. Just we're looking at about 100 days since the new administration.
1: Today, 100
0: yeah,
1: days today.
0: Just 100 days. But things are moving very quickly, and we're going to see the EEOC, I think, be transformed as well in the right direction to really defend we the people and not radical agendas that are oppressive of we the people and business owners and employees throughout America. So we're going to talk about some more. We have so much to cover here on the program. And we're going to talk about these cases that we're going to be discussing in the rest of the half of the show in just a few minutes, right after this.
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0: Welcome back. Folks, we're talking about a number of legal things that are taking place in the United States, in California, and other states federally. And we're going to continue to do that on this program with the help of attorney Kurt English, who's a longtime friend of mine. But also someone who has a keen sensitivity to public policy, and you've been even involved with your own radio talk show. So I'm just so glad to have you on this program as we delve into to more issues. And before we do that, I just want to let people know that we at Pacific Justice Institute, if you're not familiar with us, we defend religious freedom, parents' rights, the sanctity of human life, all without charge. We have 36 offices coast to coast, all donated office space. We have over 270 cases, folks, in active litigation. So if you need help or you'd like to keep up with our cases, we have the Legal Insider. It's a free e-newsletter. Just go to our website, pji.org, pji.org. Something else, Kurt, I want people to know about is, I'm sure you've heard about it, is our big gala, our Celebration of Justice, coming up on October the 18th.
1: Tell us about it. It sounds exciting.
0: Yes, it is. We have a fantastic speaker, Eric Trump.
1: Wow.
0: Donald Trump's son is going to be on the program. It's Laura Trump's husband. And he's very articulate. He's worked very closely with his dad, the President of the United States. He's going to be speaking at our event. It's such a fantastic speaker and event that we've already sold over half the tickets.
1: Wow.
0: We've never had this happen before this early. We're clearly going to get sold out. So, folks, if you want to attend or you want to sponsor a table, most of that is tax deductible. Just go to our website, pji.org. It's going to be in Anaheim, California at the JW Marriott, which is where we had it the last two times. It's a beautiful hotel close to Disneyland. Just go to pji.org, pji.org. Another quick point I'd like to mention is the fact that we at Pacific Justice, we're still growing because we have a lot of people needing help. The more cases we take on, the more attorneys we need. Well, we want to hire more attorneys. So if you are an attorney, you know someone that is an attorney, perhaps in your church, that might be interested in being a part of PGI, either on a part-time or a full-time basis, let them know and have them go to our website, pji.org, and there's a place for them to click if they'd like to get involved either as a volunteer attorney or as a paid staff attorney on a part-time or full-time basis, pji.org. We got a lot of great stuff there for people to take advantage of.
1: Well, I've seen you from the beginning of your career path here, and I remember when it was just you.
0: So
1: it's
0: right.
1: Amazing that you have 36 offices now, and you've expanded. But the sad thing is that there's this much need for this kind of representation.
0: You're right. You're absolutely correct. In fact, we just became one more attorney who was snatched up by the Trump administration to be the deputy chief counsel for the Department of Health and Human Services, Emily Mimnaugh.
1: Oh, wow.
0: She's fantastic. She went to Yale, then she went to Cambridge for a grad, then she went to University of Michigan School of Law. Brilliant attorney, and the Trump administration is very blessed to have her. And normally, I'm not real happy when we lose a lawyer. I'm like, oh, you know, but I realize what she's going to be able to do for the nation as a whole is very strategic, very valuable, and I know she's going to be a huge blessing to what President Trump is trying to do for our freedoms and liberties.
1: Well, he's trying to get some very good attorneys in there, and one of them is Ed Martin. And Ed Martin used to be the president of one of the Phyllis Schlafly organizations after Phyllis Schlafly died. And now he's the interim U.S. attorney in the District of Columbia in Washington, D.C. And he has already sent a letter to Chuck Schumer, the Democrat leader in the Senate, telling him not to threaten Supreme Court judges. You may recall a couple of years ago that he threatened Judge Kavanaugh, said, you know, he will reap the whirlwind, because it was during the the liberation of the abortion case that didn't go Chuck's way. And so Chuck is trying to block or delay Ed Martin's confirmation now because he's holding Chuck accountable. And Ed Martin is a very good guy. And the America needs him to be in that position to hold the corrupt politicians and government workers in D.C. accountable.
0: Yeah. We're seeing incredible people being appointed to the Trump administration. Very qualified people, skilled people, people who are not timid, who are part of the deep state, but people who really want to do the right thing. They want to uphold the oath that they take. And it's exciting to see the kind of people in service. I think this administration and the people he has this go-around are much more resolute in terms of the vision of Trump than during his first term when he was still a rookie. He was still learning the ropes, and he got some advice from some people to have this person and this person. But Trump knows where he wants to take the country, and he knows how to get the right people appointed. And that was actually pretty impressive, how rapid fire that those appointments were. Very impressive.
1: They were ready to go.
0: Yeah, they were ready to go.
1: They were ready to go.
0: Now, what about these judges? We've seen these judges be against the administration's ability to enforce the law, and specifically when it comes to ICE. I understand that judges across the country in these blue states and these, quote, sanctuary cities, which are what I call pro-criminal harboring cities, they've been working so that when someone is brought before their court and they're an illegal alien and they're being prosecuted for violating a law, state, local law or something, what they're doing is they're not contacting ICE, whose job it is to take these people and have them federally prosecuted or deported. Instead, they're saying, hey, go out the back door so that ICE can't arrest you. Here, secretly, I'm gonna aid and abet you to... Well, it's been very frustrating for many Americans across the country to see judges aiding and abetting criminal activity and opposing the work of ICE and the Department of Homeland Security. What's going on?
1: I just want to insert a question. You said the word sanctuary city. Now, what if I want to have my city say that we're not going to enforce gun laws in our city? We're a sanctuary city for gun laws. How about federal income tax? Can we say we're a sanctuary city? Our citizens don't have to pay federal income tax. I'll bet that'd be a popular resolution at a city council.
0: Oh yes, but
1: is that legal?
0: Of course, no, it's not. And the reason, of course, is that if that was, we'd have chaos. We'd have total chaos. Oh, wait a minute.
1: We call that the Articles of Confederation.
0: Yeah. Era. So I say, that's actually what we have, though, right now, is chaos with millions of illegals who are appearing before judges. And instead of ICE being notified, they're aiding and abetting these criminals. Now, I understand the counterargument for against prosecuting these judges. And there's two that have been arrested and have pending criminal charges, federal criminal charges, for aiding and abetting these criminals from across the border. The counterargument is that, well, judges are immune from prosecution when it comes to, you know, their decisions that they make and rulings. But I think it's very arguable that it's one thing to have a ruling on someone and being immune from a ruling. It's another thing to aid and abet one of these criminals and say, yeah, go out the back door so you don't get arrested by the federal government. I don't think they should be immune from those activities.
1: Well, let's talk about that. If a member of a state legislature makes a vote, yes, they are immune from being prosecuted for their vote. If a judge rules on a case, the judge cannot be prosecuted for the ruling. However, there's nothing in the U.S. Constitution that exempts state and local judges from following federal law. Right?
0: Right.
1: There's nothing. Right. So what this judge in Wisconsin did, as an example, is an ICE agent showed up in her courtroom and said, I'm going to arrest Mr. Illegal Alien here when this proceeding is over. She got angry, demanded he go see the chief judge, and when he was gone, colluded with the illegal alien and the illegal alien's attorney and walked them out the back door. Fortunately, the ICE officer saw the illegal alien, and they hunted him down and arrested him. But this is obstruction of justice. And I guarantee you, if a conservative had done this during the Biden administration the opposite way, a J6 defendant or something like that, I guarantee you they would have been prosecuted.
0: Right.
1: And all these people who used to say, no one is above the law, remember them?
0: Oh, yeah.
1: I don't hear them anymore saying that. I don't hear them anymore.
0: No.
1: The second one was the New Mexico judge that was harboring a gang member illegal alien in his house. He was living with him.
0: You talk about aiding and abetting. I mean, that's clear, aiding and abetting.
1: And there's a statute that it's illegal under federal law to harbor an illegal alien.
0: Yeah.
1: So these are no-brainers. And so to hear their political allies saying, well, we can't treat judges this way, are they really going to argue that judges don't have to follow the law? Because if we don't have the fundamental Anglo-American legal system principle of equality before the law, I want that same pass. I want to pick and choose, Brad, the laws that I get to follow.
0: Yeah, when you think about it, I like how you worded that. So it's one thing about to be immune as a judge regarding their decisions.
1: Yes.
0: But to say because they're a judge, they can break the law, period. And not be prosecuted, period, or as it relates to things that are a clear violation of federal law. I mean, that's ludicrous.
1: Well, think
0: it's
1: about
0: insane. What it makes them like they're little mini dictators and that they're above the law. And they're not above the law. In fact, I argue that judges should be at a higher level of scrutiny, especially as attorneys, as judges. They should be disbarred. They should not be able to practice law.
1: Now, you just made a really important point. My aunt was a judge in Los Angeles when they had municipal courts back in the day and then superior courts in Los Angeles County. I met many of her colleagues as a teenager and as a young guy. And I remember how careful all of them were, irrespective of their politics, liberal, moderate, conservative, apolitical. They were so careful about even the appearance of a conflict of interest. So I grew up with that ethic of judges being modeled to me, and I expect it. I expect judges to very, very carefully follow not just the letter of the law, but the spirit of the law, and to avoid even the appearance of conflicts of interest. Because their only credibility is if you and I will accept the result of their decision. Because if we think they're corrupt, incompetent, or trying to act like a super legislator or a super executive instead of in their judicial role, we'll ignore them. And if people start ignoring judges, the judicial branch has zero power.
0: Yeah.
1: So what they're doing is very dangerous, because if we think they have no credibility, we'll act like it.
0: Yeah. No, I agree with what you're saying. I understand that there are allegations pending right now, Kurt, that judges are taking bribes to protect illegal aliens from China and drug cartels.
1: I have been asking questions, and off the record, I have been getting confirmations that this is true.
0: Good night.
1: So my only question is, are we going to prosecute these people if there's a judge that is letting illegal aliens out because the cartels get paid to bring illegal aliens into this country? I that's treason in my view. And you know what the founding fathers said the penalty for treason was? Hang them high.
0: Right. Yeah.
1: Right in front of the White House.
0: Yeah. We need quick, swift justice on such important issues to our national security, our national sovereignty. And just to think that China and the drug cartels could in any way influence our judges, it's unthinkable, but we need to be addressing it. I hope what you said ends up not being true, but if it is, let the news swing, let there be prosecutions, and let there be justice in these situations. I understand there's also the laundering of federal funds. I heard it's $4 trillion of theft and fraud being funneled to left-wing non-government organizations, NGOs?
1: Well, what's even worse,
0: $4 trillion?
1: Brad,
0: are you sure it's not $4 billion?
1: Trillion. What's even worse is that some of this money went to family members of House members and Senate members who voted to appropriate the money. There is a judge whose daughter was receiving the money and tried to prevent Trump from ending the USAID program. There is mass corruption in Washington, D.C. And I always thought it was corrupt. I am shocked at the level of money laundering that the Doge has discovered in Washington, D.C. It's greater by two orders of magnitude than anything I even suspected.
0: I heard reportedly that, or allegedly that, Hillary Clinton, you know, when she washed her computer and or her laptop.
1: Used bleach bit on her.
0: Yeah,
1: on
0: and
1: her
0: she stuff. Said, she said, look, it was just information dealing with my daughter Chelsea's wedding. It had nothing to do. It was top secret information, confidential information. Well, what was discovered, allegedly from Doge or from the U.S. government and released reportedly, is that actually it was dealing with her daughter's wedding, and that apparently $3 million of money that had been appropriated
1: through USAID.
0: Yeah, went through to Chelsea's wedding, allegedly.
1: And allegedly $10 million to her mansion.
0: Yeah. So it is shocking to see the blatant corruption and thievery of people like these who are working for the federal government. I'm glad that the administration is exposing it. I'm glad Doge is exposing it. We need to hold these people accountable. And that's what the American people want. They don't just want discovery of the corruption. They want consequences. They want punishment for those people who did it, and they want that money taken away from them. You know, Abrams, Stacey Abrams, and she got $2 billion for environmental project. She knows nothing.
1: They canceled that.
0: Oh, they did cancel it?
1: Yeah, they canceled it.
0: Okay, I'm so glad. So glad.
1: But think about this: we have members of the House and Senate whose job is to do oversight.
0: Yeah.
1: Now, I'm sorry, whether you're a Democrat or Republican. These revelations show you did it. You get an F for oversight. You did a terrible job. And frankly, I'd like to see both parties primary a bunch of people. And we need new people because it's so corrupt. And these people are just enriching their families. The new business plan. Look, I'm an entrepreneur. And the new business plan for government officials is to enrich themselves and their families with taxpayer money. I mean, there are allegations about the billions that went to the Ukraine war that a lot of that money laundered right back into the pockets of politicians. I have no proof of that.
0: In the United States?
1: Yes, but there are allegations.
0: Well, we know that a large part of that money is unaccounted for.
1: Yes.
0: And we know that Zelensky, he went and fired a lot of his chief of staff people for fraud and corruption purposes. But we still don't know where that money went. There's a lot
1: now,
0: of
1: Zelensky is the head president of Ukraine.
0: Right. And so yeah. We have a lot of thank yous. So we have a lot of corruption being alleged against him personally. We'll have to see what happens at the end of the day. But I can see why many people in dealing with this regarding the State Department are very cynical and concerned regarding the fraudulent use of this money. And it's not accounted for. It doesn't evaporate. The laws of physics say money does not just disappear. It goes somewhere, right? And so who has it? And it's not going for weapons. And then we found out that a lot of weapons that we've brought in to help Ukraine have been sold on the black market.
1: Yeah.
0: You know, not being used for what it's supposed to be used for, sold on the black market. It is so corrupt. Ukraine has become so corrupt in so many ways. And yet, of course, I don't think we should also allow us that in any way to justify what Russia is doing and the terrible atrocities that they're doing against the people of Ukraine.
1: Well, let's talk about the truth. Now, this will be controversial, so I'll say it so you don't have to. Ukraine and Russia are the two most corrupt countries in Europe. Everyone knows that.
0: That's a given. That is
1: yeah,
0: a given.
1: Ukraine has been a money laundering place. There's the Russian mafia. There's a lot of money there. Putin is one of the wealthiest people in the world because he takes a piece from all the Russian oligarchs. That's just how their society works. I don't agree with it. But, you know, the Donbas region in eastern Ukraine is Russian-speaking people that don't want to be part of Ukraine. The Ukrainians and the Russians don't like each other.
0: Now, I did hear that prior to the war, that was true, that the Russians in the far eastern part, of course, 99% of Crimea are Russians and Russian-speaking,
1: right.
0: That before the war, they wanted to be a part of Russia. They didn't want to be a part of Ukraine. I have heard from reliable sources, though, that the people there in eastern Ukraine who are under Russian control are very ticked off and angry with the Russians because of how they just flattened their city, their home, and had very little respect for the people there in eastern Russia with regards to... Eastern Ukraine, in terms of how they conducted themselves in the war. There's a lot of anger and bitterness resulting from that. But at any rate, it is a very sticky history. You go past, in the past, you see the boundaries of the Ukraine is varied. At one time, Poland was a large part of it. The boundaries have shifted back and forth. I think what the president's trying to do right now, which is to bring the war to an end, realizing that for either side to quote-unquote win is questionable, more likely in favor of Russia, the way things are right now, if you're going to play this game out to the very, very end. But either way, even if it was winnable by one side, the casualties at the end will be several times much higher than they have already been. And we're already looking at a million, maybe 2 million in casualties. It's just for nothing.
1: Well, and even worse, you're a parent, I'm a parent. There is nothing going on in Ukraine that is worth a child of mine or a child of yours or a child of anyone or a grandchild of anyone listening today to risk their life for injury or death to fight in Ukraine. No national interest. It isn't worth it. And I know a lot of parents who say they will be objectors. They will not send their kids, and their kids will not go.
0: Yeah.
1: And they won't.
0: Now, separate from that is America and our efforts to protect Ukrainian interests and our American interests, especially now that we have the mineral deal with Ukraine.
1: Well, do we have it yet?
0: Well, okay.
1: It seems to be... We do two steps forward and we go one step back.
0: Well, yeah, maybe it hasn't been finalized. Hopefully it will be soon. But the point is, as a humanitarian country that we are, we need to do all we can to end wars, promote freedom, promote liberty. And I like the approach that the administration is taking. He could just be sitting on the sidelines saying, it's not our issue. But he does see that this is something from a humanitarian perspective that needs to be brought to an end. And Godspeed the work of the administration to do that. Hopefully they'll be successful. Now, I want to talk about voter fraud. I understand there's a shocking report indicating that, and I just have a hard time believing this, so please correct me if this is written incorrectly, that one-fifth of the voters in 2024 election in Orange County, California, were non-citizens, invalid, or phantom voters. One-fifth? Tell me that's not true. Tell me that a mistake was made.
1: Probably is true. Remember, in California, there are lots of allegations about fake ballots being created either in China or locally, and they vote for illegal aliens and throw them in the drop boxes or mail them in. And you see that they're counting votes received after Election Day, so in some close races there are allegations that fake ballots come in after the election if the election is close to tip the balance.
0: Really?
1: Really.
0: And there's actually information supporting that?
1: Think about how many Senate seats there are allegations that were stolen last year in Nevada, Arizona, Wisconsin, and Michigan. Why? Because they have the no ballot security.
0: Yeah. And I do believe...
1: 15 to 20 House seats is the allegation, including two in California.
0: I know there's an attempt to codify statutorily on a federal basis... the administration has done with regard to executive orders to try to require like voter ID and things like that. That's going to be challenged. I do believe this Supreme Court will uphold it as applied to federal legislation. The question is whether or not this is beyond the power of the executive branch because of the explicit language in the Constitution, arguably giving this to Congress. We'll have to wait and see what happens. I'm in favor of the executive order. I think that this is just fighting corruption, but nonetheless, I want to see this passed as a part of federal legislation. And if it does, I think it's going to help fend off some of this fraud.
1: Well, but let's talk about what ballot security means. It means watermarked paper ballots, no machines, same-day voting, no mail-in balloting. I mean, this is going to sound harsh, but if you're on your deathbed, you're really not focused on the future of your children and grandchildren, maybe, And if you can't get to the ballot box, I'm more concerned about fraud than making sure the last bedbound person can vote.
0: Hmm.
1: So what I'm concerned about is the future. I mean, my mother is still voting, and she's nearly 100, and she looks forward to voting. But, you know, what's happening in some of these old folks' homes is the administrator, who may be of one extreme political persuasion, will get the mail ballots and vote for all the people and just get them to sign. Yeah. I know from secondhand that that's happening.
0: Oh, yeah. It definitely has. Voter fraud has become it's not – I talked to one gentleman. He goes, well, you know, there's always been voter fraud. I thought, really? This guy's an elder in a church. I said, really? You actually think what the voter fraud we're having today is the same voter fraud we've had in the past? No big deal? No. When you have large numbers of dead people showing up on the voter registrar as voting in Clark County, Nevada, there's a problem. And it's not just one or two. I believe it was over 3,000. So there's a real problem.
1: Well, look at the Social Security system that Doge found. How many millions of people? What's the oldest person in the United States? 114? How many people do they find that were 120, 30, 40, 50 in the Social Security system receiving checks?
0: Yeah. And
1: you know, obvious fraud, obvious incompetence by whoever was in charge of that system.
0: Well, I understand just hitting the wire this morning that a gentleman who is an Iraqi immigrant is being criminally prosecuted for voting. He's not a citizen.
1: Not a citizen.
0: So he's being criminally prosecuted.
1: In New York, a blue state.
0: Yes, and you know how they found out? Through Doge and the AI. It is incredible how effective and timely AI is to the work of Doge and getting things done quickly. People see a lot of fast results from Doge, and they're thinking, there must be just a lot of just rampant, just, you know, just dicing and slicing with the sword and just, you know, playing with a sledgehammer. No. They're able to move fast and quickly because of the accuracy and reliability of AI to be able to process quickly and investigate quickly different areas of fraud and corruption.
1: There's a couple things. You mentioned artificial intelligence that would be important for our audience to understand. I would encourage everyone listening today to learn about artificial intelligence because it's going to change your life over the next 5 to 10 years, whether you like it or not. And I'm kind of happy with the way we lived in the 80s, but... Yeah. That's not going to be the future, folks.
0: Yeah.
1: So, A, there's going to be self-driving cars and all kinds of things that ready or not, here they come. And the second thing is, in the practice of law, or in any kind of contracts or the use of confidential information, you know, we as lawyers can't really use AI to draft a contract if we include the parties. Or if we include confidential information in a brief, because we're exposing confidential information in violation of our obligations ethically as attorneys.
0: Yeah. So I think we're going to see it used. It's obviously could be used for evil.
1: Or good.
0: And we need to use it for good.
1: Well, I've got a suggestion for our audience. So if you learn about AI and you want to do something for God's kingdom, let's have a biblically based AI answer lookup for the Bible. That'd be a great use of it.
0: Yeah. Well, actually, there. I think there is something like that. But you're right.
1: We need more than one.
0: Maybe we need more than one. But there's. I know we at Pacific Justice are in the process of trying to use it in a very positive way moving forward. I can't talk about it more than just what I said. But it's a.
1: You understand the confidential information. Limitations.
0: Yes. Oh, yes. Totally. So we're looking forward to that, but we still need to understand it can be used very dangerously to be egregious, not just violation of privacy purposes, but also egregious in terms of fraudulent or false information. You know, I saw, you know, President Trump and his son, you know, and his wife, you know, singing at the Oscars, and it looked so real, and they were all applauded at the Oscars and everything. And I showed my daughter, and she goes, "Dad, that's AI. It's not real." I said, "What are you talking about? It looks real."
1: No, he wasn't at the Oscars.
0: She goes, "I said I didn't hear about this." She goes, "Yeah, because it didn't happen.
1: It didn't happen. Yeah,
0: it's AI." I says, "You're kidding." She zoomed in really tight, and she was able to show me. See, that's a production. Now, it's a produced face.
1: Today,
0: yes,
1: I got an image of what a meme is, a funny of Kamala Harris with a cigarette dangling out of her mouth in a Hooters waitress uniform that says, this is where you have to work when you lose.
0: Yeah, and obviously that was not really...
1: It was fake, yes.
0: It was fake. So I do believe we are going to need to have things adopted for AI to require them to identify themselves as AI. This is not real.
1: Yeah, but that raises First Amendment questions. It's free speech.
0: Free speech, but if it's AI and it's not actual... it's not an accurate representation.
1: Yeah, but if it's a cartoon,
0: still,
1: I don't know.
0: I would say they still need to require.
1: Maybe as if it's a real person, but not a cartoon.
0: Yeah, exactly.
1: Okay.
0: Exactly. Very good. See, we already fixed things. This is great.
1: We fixed a lot of things today.
0: Yeah, we really did. Well, folks, there you have it. It's our God-given freedoms we're talking about. Now, let's choose to keep them. I'm Brad Dacus, president of the Pacific Justice Institute. Let's continue the fight for your freedoms.
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5: Every woman has a story, and within every Christian woman is a God story. Join your host, Cheryl Broderson, and rejoice with her in the glorious work of God as she interviews today's woman of faith.
6: Hello, and welcome to Today's Faith. I'm very glad to be with you today and to be with my guest. Katie Sorian works with us in the Joyful Life Ministry. Now, we're all excited about Katie for a lot of reasons. One is, for a young woman, she's got a lot of wisdom that the Lord has given her. Two, she's got a lot of giftedness that the Lord has given her, and she has a history of walking with the Lord even at only 25 years old. And what an inspiration she is to us older women, that God is working among the youth, and she's also an inspiration to her own peers. So I'm so excited to introduce you to Katie. I know you're nervous, but don't be, because it's just you and I and any viewers who are watching, and they're just going to love you just on sight. So, Katie, I know you grew up in a Christian home, and we're going to go back to that just a little bit, because this was a second marriage for both your mom and dad, and so you have a lot of stepbrothers and sisters on both sides, right? Half-brothers and sisters,
7: half,
6: right?
7: Yeah. Half. Mm-hmm. Yeah.
6: Okay, so did you notice that it was like, you know, this blended family? Did you think you were different growing up at all?
7: Yes.
6: Oh, you did?
7: Yes. I think I was adopted? Yes.
6: Oh, you did?
7: No. But I have 6 older siblings and 1 younger sibling. I think there was an automatic distinction between the different, because, I mean, first of all, we all look very, very different. Mm-hmm. If you've seen my sister, Becky, she's got the long blonde hair, light skin, green eyes. Mm-hmm. And my younger sister, we look alike if we smile, but she's also white and light colored eyes as well. So mm-hmm. I felt a little bit misplaced however, I think there's just the age gap too.
6: Right.
7: So the youngest of the older is 5 years older than me. Mm-hmm. So, I mean, immediately as I was growing up, there was quite, like, there was an independence with them, and they were growing and learning and going to school, and, you know, mm-hmm. they were beginning to live their lives, you know, apart from my sister and I, but almost to some degree had such a huge influence on us because they were growing and learning.
6: Mm-hmm.
7: And so,
6: Was your, like, household always in flex? Like, this half-brother or this half-sister is living with you, now they're not? Was there a lot of changes, or did you all live together?
7: We all lived together,
6: oh.
7: Yeah, until probably about, I mean, probably around like until I was like 8 or 9.
6: Mm-hmm.
7: And my older sister went to Bible college. My older brother, he moved out and in.
6: Yeah.
7: And out and in. I can't even remember how many times
6: right.
7: he did. Yeah.
6: The boomerang generation is what yeah. they call that. All right. Now, so your dad was a pastor. So when you were a child, was he already ministering and having a church, or did that come sometime later? Okay.
7: Yeah.
6: Tell me a little bit about that.
7: He actually had his own landscaping business.
6: Okay.
7: For the first couple years that I was born, and then they went bankrupt.
6: Okay.
7: I don't really know a ton of details about that, no. but yeah, so he went bankrupt, and then he was serving or he was working full-time in cable. So it said installing cable, selling cable.
6: Mm-hmm.
7: And then he started going to – he felt the call of ministry when I was just a young child. And so he was serving – we were all attending and serving at Calvary Chapel Chino Hills.
6: Mm-hmm.
7: And so then he went to school of ministry, I believe, in 94, 95,
6: mm-hmm.
7: around that time. And so – and then so he came on staff a little bit in the mid 90s and he felt that call a little bit more to ministry.
6: And so how old were you when he started the church?
7: So we started the church from a home fellowship out of Calvary Chino Hills 1997 and 8 and then the church officially started the end of 98, 99.
6: Now was your mom the worship leader for that then?
7: Yeah, she was.
6: Because
7: yeah,
6: I know she plays guitar.
7: Else. Oh, yeah. They played she plays piano, actually, and sings.
6: Wow.
7: And yeah, so she used to lead worship for the children's ministry growing up.
6: Mm-hmm.
7: And so she sings, and she doesn't play guitar. My dad plays guitar and sings.
6: Okay.
7: But which he was always like, yes, I can do that if I have to, but I'm not called to that.
6: Okay.
7: And trust me, you will thank me later.
6: That's so sweet. Okay, so now growing up, did you ever have an active part in your parents' church? I know you were young, but, you know, to help with the Sunday school or...
7: Mm-hmm. Yeah, and even growing up, I began to volunteer in the classrooms at Chino Hills. And so, and then probably when with my dad's church, I would help with the children's ministry. So I was around 9 and I was watching the little toddlers and the babies. And I mean, I was really involved with just helping the setup and clean. And, you know, with home fellowship, it was kind of fun because you get to do the hospitality.
6: Right.
7: Which I think just at a young age, that was beginning to build up in my sister and I, you know. So
6: I think the same thing because, you know, I was introduced to ministry young and I saw the joy of serving.
7: Yeah.
6: And there's something so euphoric.
7: Yeah.
6: Seriously, about serving the Lord. It's amazing. So I think I felt that. And then I saw it capture my daughters and then my sons.
7: Yeah.
6: And you're just like, oh, they've got it. You know, there's no turning back now because there's nothing like that, is there?
7: Mm-mm. Yeah. And even I remember growing up just in the children's ministry and seeing my mom worship. That was such a huge example to me. And that was my favorite. Like the worship time was my favorite time. So
6: how old were you when you started playing guitar?
7: I was probably around 12 or 13, and it was actually somewhat against my own will.
6: Oh, really?
7: Yeah, because my younger sister, really, we're about a year and a half apart. And so people always thought we were twins because we were always so close, which I think because of that age gap, that really helped and with my siblings grow, like moving out and such. But she really, really, really wanted to learn guitar. And I said, no, there's no way. Like, I don't want to be out in front of people. I don't want to learn that. I don't want to do that. And so Christmas morning, we look behind the tree, and there's two guitars. So like the way that, you know, like when your siblings are so close in age, you always have to buy them the same thing. And so, yeah, so we started learning from my worship leader. He'd begin to teach us probably around like 12 or so, 13.
6: That's amazing. Mm. All right. So, Katie, were you very close to your dad?
7: Yeah. Yeah, growing up. Especially as the older siblings would move out, we begin to have a little bit more time because he was serving more so in ministry and less in like a full-time job. So he wasn't gone all the time. So growing up, probably in my young teens and teens, we begin to get closer. And I also begin to see the Lord really do a lot of work in his life. There was quite a bit of division and chaos, I guess, in my home growing up, and because it comes with a lot of the independence with your older siblings and then walking away from the Lord, and so there is quite a lot of strife. And began, I begin to see the Lord really do work in my dad and begin to see, like, you know, him pray and the Lord build this gift of compassion and mercy in him. And I begin to see that in relationships, you know, as people would, I guess, backstab him or, you know, do things against the church or do things against our family. his response to that, and it spoke volumes. Mm-hmm. So yeah, I began to see that, and we all began to closer as a family to more of like a smaller unit, my younger sister and my mom and I.
6: Now, how old were you when you gave your life to the Lord? Like really like, okay, Lord, you can help my life.
7: Yeah. Well, when I was four or so, I remember my dad coming in, I'm on the top bunk, and he says, you know, do you want to give your life to the Lord? I said, yes, you know, and so I'd pray. But I pray just about every night just to be sure.
6: Right.
7: Yes.
6: And we do that. As church pastors' daughters, we do that.
7: And my dad's like, you know, Jesus stays if you ask him. I'm like, oh, okay, cool. But I would say probably around 2001, I recommitted my life. You know, I realized it was, you know, I needed a savior. I needed someone to save me from my own sin. And I knew that there was just a conviction of the Holy Spirit, the Lord drawing me. So I don't know if I can say, I mean, I know I grew up and there was conviction, but definitely as I was getting older, having a greater,
6: I think some people make the distinction between Jesus being your life and then that day that he becomes Lord, you know, and you meet a lot of church going people that they have a knowledge of Christ, but they're not ruled. They're not ruled. They don't understand the joy of making Jesus the master of their life.
7: Yeah.
6: Because I think that's how it was for me. I was very churched.
7: Yeah.
6: I loved church. I loved the person of Jesus.
7: Yeah.
6: I just wasn't letting him have his total way in my life.
7: Yeah.
6: And then it came to a point where I was like, could you take my life? I'm doing a lousy job with it.
7: Yeah.
6: And I think I had different times of that, but each time it was a little deeper. Mm-hmm. Like I remember doing that at 12. Doing that at 14, doing that at 17, and then doing it like, okay, this is the last time.
7: Right.
6: This time, everything. You get it. 19.
7: Right.
6: It was just, here, it's all yours. I don't want to do this anymore.
7: Yeah.
6: And I think that's when it really became the set in cement, the resolve to let the Lord. And when I talk to people who grew up, you know, like we did with Christian parents and in church, that's kind of how it is. It's like this, all these steps till you're like, so there.
7: Yeah. Yeah. And I think, you know, I think I wish it was easier. You can say, oh yeah, I fully surrendered on this day. The Lord took my life. And yes, there's change at that point.
6: Right.
7: But what I'm realizing and learning just even as of late, that full surrender is a daily thing.
6: It is.
7: You know, like giving yourself as a living sacrifice is a daily thing, you know? And so I think growing up, yes, I can remember when I was 11. And I remember I went through this season right after that of, you know, really longing for the Lord. You know, I was just so hungry. I just wanted to know everything, and I just wanted to be right with the Lord. You know, you just want to be clean. And you know, probably when I was early teens, 13 or 14, I went through the season of legalism. I went through this.
6: Been there, done that.
7: So and then I, you know, going back, it's just like I feel like the, you know, we kind of drift a little bit, and the Lord brings us back closer, you know, and it's just like a deep conviction that he has to give us. So yeah, it's just, it's those moments of surrender, but it's definitely a daily thing too.
6: Aren't you just so thankful for the grace that people show us? I remember getting really legalistic, and my mom and dad just kind of smiling at me. I mean, they didn't say, you are so legalistic. They're kind of like, you'll grow. I mean, it's like, what do you mean? I'm grown, you know? And they're like, you'll grow. Just so patient, which was amazing.
7: Yeah.
6: So now, Katie, how old were you when your dad started showing the symptoms of being ill?
7: Well, it wasn't a long, drawn-out thing. So I was, around the time finishing high school, I wanted to graduate early so I can go to Bible college in the spring of 2008. And so it was interesting, the summer before I graduated, I graduated in November. So, because I was in like a continuation school. So in the summer before, my dad would begin to lose all this weight and get healthy and walk and begin to run. And I just started running. I really liked running. And we had this one walk one night where we ran together for the first time. And it was such a big deal, you know. And we were talking. He's like, what do you want to do with your life? You know, what do you want to do after high school? And I was thinking, well, maybe with this, maybe this. And, you know, he's like, you should be a lawyer. And like, he always said that, you know, you should be a lawyer. And
6: maybe that meant you argued well.
7: I was like, I don't think that as a compliment or.
6: What do you mean by that, Dad?
7: Yeah. So that summer, but the way that he was talking, there was almost like this tone of, I'm not going to be here.
6: Wow.
7: So it was really interesting. I walked away from that conversation. I was like, there was something different about tonight, but the way he talked, there was like this undertone of, you know, I just want to be sure that you are set, that you're confident in walking, you know, in the future. And so it was that October, actually before Halloween, It was the Monday before Halloween in 2007. That weekend, he had been really sick because he went to San Diego for the fire relief during mm-hmm. those huge wildfires.
6: Right.
7: And so they thought he had fire exhaustion mm-hmm. because he was vomiting, he had headaches, and he was mm-hmm. really sick. But so that was all through the weekend. And my dad, if you knew him, he never missed church. We actually didn't know him, but mm-hmm. he never missed church, never canceled a service, ever. And he went through first service, second service he cut short, and Sunday night he canceled. Monday wow. morning he woke up and he was really sick. My mom was like, that's it, we're going to the hospital. Took mm-hmm. him to the hospital. They found something in his brain. Mm. And then they're like, we're going to send you over to San Antonio just to, you know, get an MRI CAT scan. I can't mm-hmm. remember which one it was.
6: So they flew him from California all the way out to Texas then?
7: Oh, no, just San Antonio and Upland.
6: Oh, San Antonio yeah. and Upland. Oh, that's a hospital then.
7: Yeah.
6: Okay. Sorry.
7: It's an Inland Empire. You know, uh-huh. It's in my brain. But so that was that night, and we waited about 5 hours, and then my older brother Mikey and my mom came out of the room and gave us the news. Mm-hmm. And so
6: you were all at the hospital then?
7: Yeah, all of us at the hospital except for my brother Jeremiah, who was estranged from the family mm-hmm. currently and still. He and my dad had a fallout. Mm-hmm. And so for a couple years, and he was an EMT actually. Mm-hmm. And I had talked to him on the phone. I hadn't talked to him in years. Mm-hmm. I said, Jeremiah, you need to get down here. Something's wrong with dad. Mm-hmm. He said, what are his symptoms? And I told mm-hmm. him, he's like, well, it's either a stroke or a brain tumor.
6: Oh, man.
7: And so I'm like, well, you need to get down here. And he's like, well, I'm on call right now. I can't come, mm-hmm. you know, and I don't want to come just to reconcile.
6: Right.
7: And so we waited. And so they had told us that it was a brain tumor, that they were going to do surgery as soon as possible.
6: Wow.
7: So there was Wednesday morning, Halloween, he had his first surgery.
6: Wow.
7: So, mm-hmm. And then first surgery. And I don't know if you saw the movie Bucket List.
6: Mm-mm.
7: So Bucket List, the man has
6: certain things he wants to do.
7: A brain tumor.
6: Okay.
7: And so he has this list of things that he wants to do before he dies, because he's aware that it's coming quickly.
6: Right.
7: But it's just, it's very, the way they describe it, it's very, very, very true to the
6: right, your experience.
7: Yeah. Yeah, exactly. So he had a scar, so they're waiting a couple weeks to start chemo. But because of the severity of the tumor, they couldn't get everything out without mm-hmm. causing brain damage. Mm-hmm. They went through this clinical trial, and then it got pushed back until December. Actually, the night of my high school graduation, he had his second surgery.
6: Oh.
7: So, and he was going back and forth from UCLA, and they were just saying they've never seen anything as aggressive as this. And even how quickly it grew mm-hmm. For them to even have to do another surgery.
6: Wow.
7: So we were not sure. At that point, we were bringing the board together mm-hmm. because at this point our church had a couple hundred, 300 or so people
6: wow.
7: at Calvary Chapel Creek side in Ontario. Mm-hmm. And we were bringing the board together to begin to make final decisions just in case. And mm-hmm. so it wasn't really becoming a reality. Mm-hmm. It was just more so, you know, God can either heal him and ministry is going to change, life is going to change, our family is going to change, or he's going to take him home. At some point, it could be really quickly, or mm-hmm. it could be within the next year. We're mm-hmm. not sure. So just a lot of uncertainty.
6: Yeah, and that's I'm thinking about, too. You know, when you're in that place, too, you're so busy doing the next thing.
7: Mm-hmm.
6: You know, like, oh, we need to get the house ready for dad. We need to
7: –
6: that you're not really thinking about the future, mm-hmm. as which is almost like a mercy of God.
7: Yeah.
6: That you can't think the what ifs or go there because there's so much to do right now.
7: Right.
6: So, you know, during this time, what were you doing? I know, you know, you're graduating from high school, but like what was your mom doing? What were you doing? Mm-hmm. You know, what's going on?
7: So at that point we were all heavily involved in the church.
6: Mm-hmm.
7: And I was my dad's personal assistant and secretary.
6: Oh.
7: So I mm-hmm. was the main office secretary, and I did a lot of the event planning. I was the worship leader for the youth group at the time at that time mm-hmm. and for the Sunday mornings off and on. And I served in the junior high and discipleship, and my younger sister did almost all the same things. She wasn't working at the church,
6: mm-hmm.
7: But my mom worked at the church and helped my dad, and I would type my dad's sermons, and mm-hmm. you know, and so that was pretty much what ministry looked like at that point. And then as far as I also, during that time he got sick, I got a part-time job in a mm-hmm. retail. So my younger sister, no, she wasn't working, so... Mm-hmm. Yeah, I think that was, I mean, we were just heavily involved in ministry. That was mm-hmm. pretty much our life.
6: Mm-hmm.
7: And that was what we spent our time. That's where we were all together. And mm-hmm. Yeah.
6: So how long from your dad's diagnosis until he went to heaven? How long was that?
7: Almost 5 months to the day.
6: 5 months. Wow. Yeah. Mm-hmm. So did the Lord prepare you for that, or was it just kind of a shock, or were you just kind of, you know, how did you release him?
7: Well, it's interesting. The week prior to Halloween, mm-hmm. we were passing out flyers for our

0: like that to mm-hmm. our family, you know, mm-hmm. because it's just as is, you're going about your daily, you know, mm-hmm. stuff, and almost to some degree, you're taking for granted the mundane,
1: mm-hmm.
0: Because you're just going about your business, and then you have this huge interruption. But so just during that weekend, we just began to really pray for, you know, we were meeting these people mm-hmm. that were going through some serious health stuff. And then it was that Monday that my dad was diagnosed.
1: Wow.
0: So I felt like that was the mercy of God mm-hmm. because he was, you know,
1: you're
0: showing
1: not alone.
0: Us.
1: Mm-hmm.
0: Yeah. And, but when it hit our family, you're completely, I mean, there's always going to be a shock, mm-hmm. you know, because it's like this I don't know if it should have ever happened, you know,
1: right,
0: never
1: right.
0: imagined, or even if you try to imagine something like that happen, which I don't think is healthy,
1: yeah.
0: but it's like, oh, what if, let's give all these scenarios, mm-hmm. but you still don't know what it's like until you're facing it.
1: Mm-hmm.
0: And then even my dad had his surgery in beginning December, taught his last sermon the 16th of December on mm. Psalm 23.
1: Oh, wow.
0: Went into what's it called? The critical.
1: Oh, right. Okay.
0: ICU. The ICU, the end of December, right before my birthday.
1: Mm.
0: And then it was January, like right after my birthday, they decided to put him in a nursing assisting home just because he needed a lot more attention. He couldn't walk. And mm-hmm. he was what's interesting is all the symptoms for his particular condition didn't come until right before his life ended.
1: Wow.
0: So like the seizures, the memory. So I believe that was the mercy of God too, because he could talk, he could write and everything up until February.
1: Mm.
0: But then he couldn't talk or do any, he had really no mobile skills, you know, during that time. And so then February and March, I had learned he was teaching me how to drive, you know, before during that, mm-hmm. that fall before. And so a family had donated, or I was actually driving my mom's minivan and back and forth. And so he was in Pomona, we were living in Ontario, and driving back and forth to see him. But I just remember one time I went, and it was a Wednesday before church. And, you know, I went in there, you know, expected to sit with my dad, talk with him, you know, pray with him, hold his hand, and his strength was weakening.
1: Mm-hmm.
0: And I was only there for a few minutes, and then the nurse asked me, she's like, you need to go.
1: Mm.
0: And I said, okay. She's like, he's beginning to have a lot of seizures, and I don't want you to see him that way. So he was beginning to be like almost in a coma,
1: right.
0: Induced coma. And so I left, and I was just broken.
1: Mm-hmm.
0: I was just heartbroken. And I went soon after that back to the hospital, and there was another nurse there, and she gave me one of those grief handouts, you know, mm-hmm. how do you handle grief? How do you handle death? And I'm like, what is this? You
1: yeah.
0: know? And then it was a couple weeks before, I hadn't gotten to see my dad a lot. And,
1: mm-hmm.
0: It was around Easter time, and we went on Easter the week prior. And I remember just during that week, you know, just the same role, you know, working and missing my dad and not sharing what's going to happen. And, it was the night before he died, which obviously I wouldn't have known this, but at the time, I just remember I was up late. I couldn't sleep.
1: Mm-hmm.
0: And I was just crying out to God. And I was just, God, you know, why is this happening?
1: Mm-hmm.
0: And just pouring my heart out. And I just remember it was like God just silencing me, giving me this overwhelming peace.
1: Mm-hmm.
0: And because we were all praying for him to be healed. And you have this, you pray for God's will.
1: Mm-hmm.
0: But you have some expectation
1: yeah,
0: as to
1: do.
0: What that should look
1: mm-hmm.
0: like.
1: Mm-hmm.
0: You know, God, do what you want,
1: mm-hmm.
0: but heal him, please.
1: Mm-hmm.
0: And if you don't, I'm going to be heartbroken. And like,
1: right.
0: so I, you know, there is this, you know, this expectation and great hope that, you know, God, you're going to heal him.
1: Mm-hmm.
0: You know, I'm just going to have faith
1: right.
0: in that direction. That's what you're going to do.
1: Mm-hmm.
0: And so I remember that night, it was just like, the Lord was like, you have to let him go and let me do what I want.
1: Mm.
0: And I'm like, okay. You know, and I finally surrendered. And it was that morning, went through church, and it was the nurse called us right after second service and said, you know, you need to get down here. It's a couple of days. This is actually the day or so before my mom's birthday, and we were going to go out and celebrate that day. And so the family, you know, by the grace of God, was actually in town.
1: That's the Lord.
0: Because we were going to

0: you know, celebrate my mom's birthday. So she called my mom and we went down there and he was gone, you know, walked into the hospital room and I just, a flood, you know, flood of just, whoa, you know, you really don't know what hits you. You don't really know how to handle it. You don't really, honestly, I don't think that it's good to try to make sense of it at that point.
1: Right.
0: Just kind of let it happen because, you know, it's the grief. It's,
1: so. Yeah, and you really can't, you can't at that point because you're not thinking correctly. But yet, I know too, at that point, heaven begins to open up. And there's that sense, they're not here, but they're still alive. It's something this alive cannot stop being alive. And I remember, you know, I've had that sense over and over again when people that are close to me go to heaven. And it's just like, every time I think of my father, I just see him running in heaven. In full strength, you know. I even had a dream where he was youthful looking. Just he had his hair, you know, and it was like, and he was all buff. And I'm like, in my dream, I'm like, Dad, you look so good. You look so good. And he's like, you know, and he's trying to talk to me, and all I can say is, you look so good. And it was like, it was the idea of that robust health, and yet, and looking youthful, and yet the sense of age and wisdom. It was like. The most amazing thing, I remember somebody asked me, have you had your dream yet? And I was like, my dream? And they're like, the Lord's going to show you your dad's all right. I prayed for you and you're going to have a dream. Yeah. I'm like, okay, thank you. And then I had this amazing dream.
0: Wow.
1: And there he is, totally robust, having a great time. And I'm like, and all I could say in my dream was, one, Dad, you look so good. And the other thing is, how did you get out of the coffin? It's like, how did that, because you're so alive.
0: Yeah.
1: But I remember that reality, like, no, no, no. He is so alive, you know. My dad also went into a coma the day before, so I know that. So now everything must have radically changed for you because your dad's a pastor. He's got the church. Were you still working at the church at the time?
0: Yeah, I was. I mean, everything was almost the same. So
1: did you have a sense of a different identity? Because at the church, I mean, you would have identified yourself as, you know, Pastor Soren's daughter. And now Pastor Soren's not there. Right. Did you feel this displacement at all?
0: Only, I mean, at that point, no. Just because we had a really good support. You know, we had some people who we would almost call family. You know, people who are like our uncles and aunts that really took us under their wing and really cared for us. And so there was that connection, that I guess you can say community, that really helped support us. However, that began to lessen because they were beginning to leave the church.
1: Right.
0: We had new leadership and we had, you know, things were changing drastically. And, you know, there's, I don't know what it is, but sometimes, I mean, those things change and those expectations change and you don't really know how to handle. Some people don't know how to handle grief.
1: That's true.
0: They don't, they see you and they're just like, hi, you know, they're so really nervous. And so I think, yeah, I mean, I began to just see, you know, people were leaving. The church was getting smaller. And it was during that spring. And I was going to go to Bible college that spring, but obviously that got postponed. And so I had planned to go that fall. And I was working, but, you know, there was someone who had come in and volunteered their help. And the stuff that I was doing began to lessen, but not to the degree where it was communicated to me. It was almost done in double because this person would do it and then give it to the pastor behind my back. And then, you know, and then they begin to communicate with the other ministries that I was serving in, saying that I didn't want to be there. And so I began to kind of like almost get shunned from the ministry. And I began to kind of be kicked to the curb in a sense. And so dealing with the grief of my dad and then now the hurt from the people, you know, some of the people that I did actually think were for me but weren't. And so I was working less at the church. I didn't really want to be there anymore. I remember walking into the sanctuary and it being completely empty. And my uncle, Steve, who was on maintenance at the time, was playing one of the messages from my dad. And it was just so surreal. It was, it was, And so I began to just not want to be there. I began to see, like, I needed fellowship somewhere. Mm-hmm. I needed friends. I needed someone to talk to. Mm-hmm. And so I began to kind of go to some of the Calvaries in the area, mm-hmm. which was so weird to me.
1: Right.
0: To look for another church because you grew up in this church. This was your home.
1: Right.
0: So it's like you're looking for, you know, a different community. So it's just really strange. And I felt really out of place. Mm-hmm. You know, I began to feel like I didn't have a home anymore for a long time. And even through Bible college and after Bible college, I felt like that because it was gone.
1: Yeah. So, well, also, too, your mom had to start looking for income and everything changed.
0: Right.
1: You know, so how old? So was Bible college like your first step out towards independence then?
0: Yeah. Mm-hmm. I mean, I was pretty independent.
1: Yeah.
0: You know, as much as I could be. But yeah, I guess that was me moving out. I moved out that fall and in 2008 and I started. And, you know, it was a big step, but I really. I think it was good and it was bad because, you know, you're leaving your home, church home, but your physical home too, and your family, you know? Mm-hmm. So yeah, that was probably the big move out. And
1: yeah. What was the greatest benefit of Bible college for you?
0: Bible college? That's a really good question. I remember the first week being there. And growing up in the church, you think you know so much, you know, and you do know
1: a lot,
0: quite a bit, you do. But I think the greatest benefit was probably learning the humility in that you don't know it all, you know, because the more you learn, the more you realize you don't know.
1: Mm-hmm.
0: So I think that was one of the big benefits, and not to mention the community, like you really... You can't really hide, you know, there. You really have that core, you know, you have your roommates, you have your friends. You can't hide there. So there's such a good accountability. Not just accountability, but a good structure. So it's like people who are going out of the house for the first time, you know, I think it's to some degree just really helpful in learning responsibility and, you know, learning to walk with the Lord apart from your family and, you know, grow in the Word. I guess the biggest benefit was really just growing with the Lord. I mean, if you go to Bible college with the heart and the motive to get to know God and nothing else, I mean, you're going for the right reasons. And I think that you're really good, that you're really going to benefit. So I guess that's my answer.
1: Right. Well, you know, again, too, so you go from this, it's kind of like you were secure. Your dad's death left you insecure. Then Bible college kind of made you secure again. So you're there for 2 years. Then you graduate. How did you know the next step? Because you're a single woman. Yeah. There's not really a home to go to at this point because your mom's, you know, ministry, moving on, kind of living independently by this time. So, I mean, how did you know what God had for you? How did you discern that? Because you're young at this time. What are you, like 19?
0: I think, yeah, 20.
1: 20.
0: I graduated when I was 20.
1: Very, very young. And so it's like, how do I know what the Lord's telling me to do now?
0: Yeah. I mean, I went on staff there at the conference center during my third semester. So I had some type of setup, like almost like a plan B, if not a plan A. And, I met Pastor John Barnard during my first semester of Bible college. And I really loved him. He was, you know, such a good teacher. And, I just saw the heart of a shepherd in him. And so I saw like also the missions emphasis in Peru. So there was this desire to go to Peru, you know, from my first semester thinking, okay, maybe I can go abroad for one of my semesters. And it was always in my heart, that desire. It was always kind of like in the back of your mind. It wouldn't go away. And, so, you know, you have that desire, but then you have other things that you're praying about, you know, you're like, but I always kind of thought about this and you're just not sure. And, it was during that spring, my last semester, they had announced that they needed interns at the Bible college there in Peru. And, I remember I was listening to a sermon. Actually, I'll maybe say that for later, but,
1: well, don't forget that.
0: I won't forget that.
1: Okay.
0: So, yeah, so I was thinking, I'm like, okay, that was almost like just a step in, you know, like, oh, I have this desire to go to Peru. There's this opportunity opening up. What do I do? You know, is God for me in this? You know, can I really make this decision? Can I really choose? Is it really my choice? And if so, is it a good choice? When I always, I mean, I'm indecisive. I think it also comes with the territory of being a woman.
1: Yes, definitely.
0: But, mm-hmm.
1: And there's nobody, like, you don't have your father to bounce it off of.
0: Yeah.
1: But then you've got your mom who's, you know, trying to find her new identity and what God has for her, too. So it's like, who do I bounce this off of, too? You know, Lord, thank you for being there.
0: You know what's interesting was, I think, you know, it's, the Lord says he's your heavenly father, but since you didn't have a dad.
1: Right.
0: I begin to see the Lord be that in the specific at Bible college. I remember one time I was like, God, God, I need advice.
1: Yes.
0: I need you now. And I remember sitting down. I knew where I was sitting. And I opened up and the Lord led me to a verse in the book of Romans. And I, you know, I just remember I was like, that's exactly what I need to hear. Okay. Well, thank you. You know, and so it was like God just was real, you know, during even that time that I was dealing with all that grief right after he died. I just remember, you know, God was just the most real to me. You know, just like you cannot deny that he's not a person, you know.
1: That's right, yeah.
0: So, yeah, during Bible college, he was providing financially for me too. You know, providing financially, providing jobs. He would provide, you know, cars. Like someone donated a car to me that I could use during Bible college. They're like, we just want you to have it. And it was a good car and, you know, it ran so well. And so God just provided in those ways. But it, I mean, it just testifies, you know, to Matthew 6, you know, don't worry, I'm going to take care of you. And, but also just he, I remember that before my semester, I began to pray about it because people always ask you, it's like the end of high school, what are you going to do? You know, where are you going to go after this? You going to be ministry? You know, it's like you can really choose that as a career, you know? But, so they're asking me, and so I began to pray, you know, I say, you know, God, I don't know what you want me to do. You know, I have these particular desires, laid them out before him. And I just remember, I just had this sense that I'm like, I'm not going to be here for the fall. But I have no idea what that means. You know, so it's almost, I just, like God is really faithful. He really is faithful. And it's like when I thought about the future and I thought about, you know, the fall semester, it was almost like I just like, blocked out like a channel that wasn't there on the TV, you know, there was nothing there. And so I'm like, oh, okay, well maybe I'm not going to be here. And so I began, that's why I began to pray more seriously because the Lord had put it on my heart that I want to move you on. So I think it's just, I was listening at the time, you know, God's like when God's moving you on, you kind of sense it, but you're not quite sure where it's all, it reminds me of John chapter 3 where he says, you know, those who are born of the Spirit are like, so it's almost like the wind. It's like you don't know where you're going, you don't know what you're doing, but you just sense that God is moving and that because you're with him, because you're in step with him, because you're in that relationship with him, you know, it's just like you're going where he's going. And so that's just what I sensed. And so I had the desire to go to Peru. That opportunity came up. I took a step of faith and emailed them, you know, and the Lord just let everything else fall into place, even down to the time I need to buy my plane ticket. During that summer, and I needed $550 to buy this ticket. And I remember I'm like, I do not have a lot of money at all. And I went in for one of my last shifts at the conference center. And Lord, continue to bless them. I don't want to take their blessing away. But so they're, we're standing in a circle. They hand me an envelope. I go outside. I open up the envelope. And I see a $100 bill.
1: Aww.
0: And then I see another $100 bill.
1: Oh.
0: And then another. And so they gave me $550.
1: No. Did they know that was your plane ticket?
0: No.
1: No.
0: I was, I was praying.
1: I love those things.
0: I was praying right before I went to work. And I was just like, okay, God, I don't know. And I just closed my laptop, went to work, and that happened. And I'm like, this is crazy. You know, so the Lord knows. I mean, he knows everything from beginning to end, but. Yeah.
1: So what was it like going to Peru? Because had you ever been out of the country before?
0: To a Mexico mission trip for the weekend.
1: So did you speak any Spanish before that?
0: No.
1: No.
0: No, I
1: so that's really a thing of faith. You go down there. And I think this brings up a really important point because you did mention Matthew chapter 6. So let's go to Matthew chapter 7 where Jesus says, ask, seek, and knock.
0: Yeah.
1: And so you're asking for his will. You're seeking his will, and then you begin to knock on these different doors, and God opens this door, and he takes you to Peru.
0: Yeah.
1: So was it what you expected?
0: I didn't know really what to expect. I mean, I went, and it was, Spanish culture, you know, this mm-hmm. tiny little English, you know, Bible college bubble in the middle yes. of the city of Lima.
1: Mm-hmm.
0: The city, I mean, it was like literally in the middle of the city. So, mm-hmm. I mean, I always liked the city.
1: Mm-hmm.
0: So that was kind of fun. There was mm-hmm. kind of like a, there was like actually a greater independence there than I had ever expected. Because mm-hmm. you go to the market by yourself, mm-hmm. you, there's, it's all public transportation. Mm-hmm. So that was kind of scary to me. Because it's
1: right.
0: like these dirty, you know, shabby cabs. You're driving in with people you just don't know.
1: Mm-hmm.
0: Don't want to go anywhere by yourself.
1: Mm-hmm.
0: I even suspect, I was like, what if it's unsafe? And so,
1: right.
0: you know, I still went, and it wasn't as, it was actually more safe than I expected.
1: Plus
0: so.
1: The Lord's protecting you because
0: yeah,
1: you're in
0: was.
1: His will.
0: Yeah.
1: Somebody said there's no safer place to be than in the will of God.
0: Yeah.
1: And that was a man who was serving in China during the Boxer Rebellion.
0: Mm-hmm.
1: And he said, I'm safe as long as I'm in his will, mm-hmm. which is an amazing
0: yeah.
1: thought. So you go there. How long were you there?
0: 4 months.
1: 4 months.
0: Mm-hmm. Mm-hmm. I committed to 1 year internship.
1: Mm-hmm.
0: And then it was 4 months, and we began to pray around 3 months in. I was going to go on staff
1: mm-hmm.
0: as sort of like the registrar, but the mm-hmm. dean of women, because Ivy was leaving at that time,
1: right.
0: The dean of women. And so I was going to move into her little apartment
1: mm-hmm.
0: and really begin to make a life there.
1: Mm-hmm.
0: And but the Lord began to call me to school of worship
1: mm-hmm.
0: here
1: mm-hmm.
0: in Costa Mesa.
1: Mm-hmm.
0: And I'm like, well, that starts in the fall. So obviously I can go through my whole year internship, you know, and then go. And then I began to pray. And the leadership was changing. Things were changing on the Bible College campus, you know, and so it began to be what I was expecting. It was changing. And so mm-hmm. it was like, you know, begin to pray. It's like, do I stay and go through this huge transition, or, you know, even the element of financial, you know,
1: mm-hmm.
0: can I afford this? And, you know, mm-hmm. what kind of support will I get? And so, you know, I just prayed and okay, God, you know, if you're calling me to be here on staff with almost no, like, known conditions or what it's going to be like for the next 6 months or so, as well as you're going to provide financially.
1: Mm-hmm.
0: But, you know, I just, the funds weren't going to be enough
1: mm-hmm.
0: as well. And I just begin to, like, I figured I need to go home.
1: Mm-hmm.
0: I need to go home for some time. And, you know, John was very understanding and in, you know, cutting the internship short
1: mm-hmm.
0: and, you know, so circumstances, but I just felt like the Lord called me home.
1: Mm-hmm.
0: So I left that December and moved back in with my mom
1: mm-hmm.
0: in Ontario. So, and that was the first time I was home since my dad died. And
1: mm.
0: that was the end of 2010.
1: Mm.
0: And my dad died in 2008. So,
1: mm. mm-hmm. so now you're living with your mom and you're feeling called to develop this gift of worship, which
0: mm-hmm.
1: you hadn't really been interested in, initiating in the
0: yeah,
1: first place.
0: Right. And so, and even when I was in junior high, you know, I said, I'll be a closet worship leader.
1: Mm-hmm.
0: You know, I'll learn guitar if I have to. And I picked it up quickly. So,
1: mm.
0: you know, it wasn't something, I mean, it was hard, but it was something where it's like, I begin like, okay, I can play. I can,
1: mm-hmm.
0: you know, I'll just do this by myself
1: mm-hmm.
0: and I'll sing by myself. But my brother was the youth leader at that point,
1: mm.
0: you know, so obviously
1: mm-hmm.
0: we're backtracking a bit, but he was a youth leader and he's like, we need someone to sing. Like, you know, you and Kim, can you sing please? Like,
1: aww.
0: You know, with the worship leader.
1: Mm-hmm.
0: And I'm like, no, no, no. And,
1: mm-hmm.
0: you know, he made us and he's like, sing louder. And I'm like, no, I don't want to. And you know, he pushed us
1: mm-hmm.
0: and I thank him now, Jimmy, but he pushed us and I was so uncomfortable.
1: Mm-hmm.
0: I didn't want to do it. And then my brother-in-law later took over the youth group and he had to go upstairs to do worship and announcements for my dad. At this time, my dad wasn't sick or anything.
1: Mm-hmm.
0: And I was probably about 15 or 14,
1: mm-hmm.
0: 15. And he's like, just lead worship this one time.
1: Mm-hmm.
0: Just this one time. I'm like, no. And he said, just this one, please just do it for me. And that time, you know, turned into doing it every week.
1: Mm-hmm.
0: So, you know, the Lord began to soften my heart.
1: Mm-hmm.
0: Because of the reason why I sort of shut it off was criticism, you
1: mm-hmm.
0: know, afraid of what people think
1: yep.
0: and afraid
1: yep.
0: of just,
1: yep.
0: Yeah.
1: So I know that
0: I just,
1: feeling.
0: Yeah.
1: I used to do solos at Calvary. And
0: uh-huh.
1: I remember one time this girl came up and said, I don't know why they choose you because my voice is so much better than yours. And that was my last solo.
0: Yeah.
1: I was like, nope.
0: Yeah.
1: The criticism killed me.
0: It does. I mean,
1: mm-hmm.
0: I did that too. I used to draw and do a lot of art. And
1: mm-hmm.
0: then I got criticized by the boy that I liked in elementary school.
1: Who was just probably trying to get your attention.
0: Mm-hmm. Yeah. And so I was devastated and stopped drawing, you know.
1: Yes.
0: So it's the Lord began to soften my heart, though. He began to, you know, really stir me up. And then it was that fall that I felt the Lord call me to school of worship. And so I'm like, okay. I knew it was like a step of faith. You know, sometimes he does things differently. Sometimes,
1: yes, he
0: you know,
1: does.
0: He tells us specifically, or he just says, you know, in the case with Peru, I'm going to take you somewhere, but you don't know yet. You know, and so sometimes it's that faith and the transition and the waiting, too. Or even how he's going to work out the particular thing he's called you to do. But yeah, I came home and there was a pastor's wife that at the church that my mom and sister were going to that I was beginning to attend. And she says, are you praying about going to school of worship?
1: Wow.
0: I said, I haven't told anyone that. What? What?
1: Yes.
0: She says, I just wanted to encourage you. You know, the Lord told me and I wanted to encourage you. And I wanted to just, you know, tell you that I can, you know, just testify that that's where God's calling you to go, and you know that God's going to take care of you. So I'm like, okay, you know, wonderful. Thank you for that. That's insane. So, yeah, that was in January, and because I had just that was that night I was sharing about Peru and what the Lord was doing there. But yeah, so then I moved back home, and what was your question?
1: So you're starting school. I think so. So you're going to start school of worship. And so there's a lot of logistics with School of Worship. Did you commute from Ontario or did you move close?
0: I was actually planning on commuting. So I bought a commuter car. But I just thought it would be easier to, I mean, it was really difficult to be home as well. Really difficult. I mean, there's being home in the home where my dad was. And I wanted to be out on my own as well, you know. And so...
1: And I think God does that. I think he puts that restlessness in our heart, and we don't understand why it's not working out. But it's another way of God to get us in the right place, too, you know?
0: Yeah, so I found a room to rent on Craigslist.
1: Yes. Oh, my.
0: Yes, I did. So in Santa Ana. So I moved out the week before School of Worship started, and that was a big step. It's like, wow, I'm on my own, and... For reals this time.
1: You know? So did you go and interview with the people that you were going to move in with before? No.
0: No. I just went with my sister and my mom and you know, met them. They're a sweet little Asian couple. So, but yeah, that started changing as well, you know, going through School of Worship. And that was such a blessing, you know, to be there and begin to learn so much more and grow and see so many people around you that have the same heart and passion for the Lord. And the Lord's, you know, using them to encourage you and, you know, dig a, just a different kind of community, you know, growing and with the same desire. But, yeah. And it was that winter I got really sick with, bronchitis.
1: And that's not good for School of Worship.
0: No, I was working at Starbucks at this time too, full time. And so, anyone who works at Starbucks knows that it's kind of a demanding schedule because it's retail. So I was getting really, really sick. And then, the family was almost becoming like invasive, just more so the man, which was beginning to kind of scare me. And I got really scared and I said, God, I want out of here. You know, I don't want to open any or pry any doors or just force myself out of here. I need the next step to be from you. I need you to open something up. And it was a couple weeks later that at this point I was going to the house college ministry here and I had met this girl and she said, you know, there's this girl moving out of my house, you know, there's a room opening up and I heard you needed a place. I'm like, I haven't really, God always does that.
1: Wow.
0: He always brings things to light. But, so she told me about it and I'm like, you know, thank you. That's very nice. You know, just like a courtesy. Didn't think it was going to work out. And I went and looked at the room and, you know, over the weekend, you know, me and Margaret, you know, but me and this woman were praying about whether I was supposed to move in. That Monday came, packed up my room in one sitting. My mom was here with me. We packed her car and my car, moved it to the new house, and unpacked it, and it was done for.
1: Amazing.
0: Yeah. So the Lord just, it was like parting the Red Sea.
1: Okay. So what drew you to getting involved with the with our college age fellowship? I know you've been working in the house for a while.
0: Right. Yeah. And I was, so during the School of Worship, I met someone who invited me. They said, just come, you know, and at this point I, you know, I still didn't feel like I had a home church. And moving out here, I didn't know. I was looking for churches. There's so many good churches
1: there
0: out here.
1: There are a lot of good churches in Orange County.
0: I went to, I just didn't know what to, where to go, you know? So I'm like, okay, God, I'm going to pray. But, I think I was going to Calvary Chapel. I began to go to Calvary Chapel San Juan at this point, but I guess that's beside the point. So someone invited me to the house. So I went. And I said, wow, this is, you know, this is really neat. And at that point, Abraham had taken over within just the couple weeks prior to me going. And so this is 2011. And I just started attending every week. I really, really liked it. You know, I really loved just the friendliness of the people. I loved, you know, the messages, the worship, just everything. I'm like, wow, this is... You know, I can definitely see me growing here. And then that winter, a lot of the people that were serving, you know, with Garrett, they went with him. And so there was just this huge transition. And so I prayed. I said, okay, God, should I stay or should I go? Because all of my friends are leaving. You know, every person that invited me to come, every person I know is leaving. And the Lord said, you need, you know, hang in there, you know. You've been through this before. It will be different, but I'm with you, you know? And so I'm like, okay, I'll stay. And I went to Abraham. I said, you know, I don't know what the Lord's doing here, but I want to be a part of it.
1: Wow.
0: So I began to volunteer weekly. And that really just consisted of vacuuming and moving chairs and wiping counters and talking to the people. And, you know, it was just super, it was very simple, but it was just church as almost as if I remembered it, you know, in a small church, small fellowship. And I began to feel like I was at home. And it was that spring I was praying about whether I should make the transition from San Juan to here. And I was talking to that same friend who had told me about her home. I was living with her at the time. And I said, I don't know if God's calling me to go to Costa Mesa. And she's just like, we do it already. I'm like, oh, okay. But, you know, she was, you know, she's like, you know, take a step of faith. And God spoke to me, like, I want you to go to church within your community, like literally like where you live, instead of, you know, commuting and being close to the people that you're with. And I'm at this point too, Margaret had been praying about getting, having an assistant in Joyful Life.
1: Yes.
0: And so she, you know, she just prayed and she, you know, and I said, you know, Margaret, who I was living with at the time, Margaret, I feel like God's calling me to go to Costa Mesa, and, you know, and I was beginning to lead worship at the house at this point, too, and I was only volunteering. I wasn't really on leadership or anything, and so I just sensed that God was calling me here. I was like, but it's such a big church, you know, how will I get involved? I'll be in, like, it's just so overwhelming. It was more so an excuse, but, you know, I remember making, I was like, I talked to Pastor John Randall. I said, hey, you know, God's calling me to go there. And he's like, let's pray for you. You know, I believe that that's where God's leading you and you're going to be blessed. And I went here and I, like, God just completely blessed me and overwhelmed me, you know, with like support and community and just a home. I felt home.
1: Yeah.
0: You know, again.
1: Even with the, this big family.
0: Yeah.
1: You should be used to big family.
0: I know, right? I know. So, yeah, I just felt home. And, I began to serve more. We went to England that summer.
1: Creation Fest,
0: right? Yeah, 2011. And began to get closer to some of the leadership at the house and Abraham and serving more there and begin to lead worship more so like on my own rather than just singing. Which actually was funny, too, because I was going to school worship, but Abraham came up to me. He's like, I hear you sing. And I said,
1: that sounds just like him, too.
0: Yeah, I hear you sing. I'm like, who told you? Yeah. And so he's like, you need to go talk to Brian, who was leading worship at the time. And I was like, okay. So I just, I prayed, actually, I didn't say anything, prayed for a couple weeks, and then I went and talked to him, and I started singing with him. And then Abraham found that I play guitar and sang, and so, yeah, so it just kind of naturally happened, you know.
1: That's
0: and oh, and so, yeah, and also with Joyful Life, you know, Margaret, I told her, I said, I feel God's calling me to Costa Mesa, and she's like, you know, what are you going to do? Like,
1: that's so her.
0: Yeah.
1: Those are good invitations.
0: Thank you. So I said, well, I think I need to be obedient. I need to start going to Costa Mesa. And she's like, perfect. I've been waiting. So, you know, and I was involved in Remedy, what Remedy was before it is now, in women's discipleship. And I loved it. I felt called to do that. And that stopped, and I was talking to Lisa, and you know, she was just like, well, have you considered Joyful Life? I'm like, yeah, I've actually been praying about it, but I don't see how it's possible at this point.
1: Right.
0: This was a week or so before Margaret talked to me, and then Margaret said, hey, do you want to be my assistant? You know, one of the requirements is you have to be attending Calvary Costa Mesa, and so it was just like the Lord just, he puts a desire in your heart. He leads you. You just, you pray, you know, you pray, and then he just works it all out, and you're like, how did I get here? And God's like, hi.
1: Okay, so you're one of the younger people at Joyful Life Bible Study.
0: Yeah.
1: And that can be daunting. Mm-hmm. I think just the fact that it's a women's Bible study can be totally daunting. I think a college career is much easier to go to than. But what were the like good surprises that you found in women's ministry? Because you stuck with us.
0: The good surprises. I mean, there's somewhat of a stigma on women's ministry.
1: I know.
0: And an intimidation. You know. We're also scared of each other. And I mean, you go to conferences and it's just like, you know, it's just like everyone's freaked out. And myself included. But
1: me, and I'm lead it. So there you go.
0: So one of the, I think one of the things that was more surprising but was really refreshing was I was seeing these older women. I'm sitting in leaders' meeting, and not all the assistants were allowed to go, but I was allowed to. I was sitting there, and I was just looking around the room, and I'm like, these women have, I'm sure, intense stories, and these women seem like they pray probably longer. Like the span of time that they've prayed is probably longer than I've been alive, and they have such a wealth and just. Of not of knowledge, but walk with God. You just see experience all over their faces. And I was humbled. I was really humbled. I'm like, I want to be one of these women, you know? And so that was probably my, one of my favorite parts was, you know, and not just that too, but every single week I would go, God would speak to me. And it was always, you know, on something big, just on point, you know, with clarity, encouragement, you know, rebuke, you know, conviction. It was just always something. So I love that. God always met me.
1: Okay. Now there was one story, and we just have time for this, that you were going to tell about a sermon, and then you stopped and said, I'll save that for later. So give us that story.
0: Okay. So I was getting off the 405 on Fairview, and it was an old Corinthian sermon from Brian. And he said, you know, don't ignore those little ideas, you know, those little desires that God gives you in your heart. I guess this is somewhat of a theme of what we've been talking about. You know, God gives you a desire, and he said, take a step of faith and, you know, try it. Try it. And I think for me, I have so much fear in trying things because it's like, I don't want to fail.
1: That's
0: I don't want to fail. I don't want to. I don't want to waste time. I don't want to do anything that God doesn't want. And I remember last year, God called me to quit Starbucks with no job lined up. And so quitting Starbucks, and God told me like, "Hey, I'm with you. I'm for you. You know, either way. And even if you take a step of faith, and you know it flops." You're still in relationship with God, which is what matters.
1: Absolutely.
0: But, I mean, not to oversimplify it, I guess. But, yeah, just that. Those simple desires in your heart, you know, praying whether those are from the Lord or not. You know, discerning that. So, and trusting Him to lead, which obviously, trusting Him to lead and to open those doors and, you know, that He knows what's good for us.
1: And that's, like, what your life totally testifies of. Believe it or not, we're out of time. I bet you're shocked. Like, what? You're like, I don't have
0: so
1: anything
0: to
1: talk
0: to
1: about. Yeah, see? I love it. So anyway, Katie, thank you so much. But you have it right there. God will take care of you. And every step that you take, God will meet you right there. We're not just saying that. It's proven. It's happened. For those who put their trust in the Lord, it's Katie alluded to Matthew chapter 6, where the Lord challenges us and says, seek first the kingdom of God, and all these things will be added unto you. He also tells us that our Heavenly Father knows what we have need of. And Katie, even at only 25 years old, can testify of God's guidance, God's provision, and God's directions and leading in all of her life. And those of us who know Katie, we absolutely adore her, and we've seen the Lord's hand upon her life, and it's inspired our faith too. So why don't you give God everything. Allow Him to lead. Seek Him first. And just watch Him direct your paths to His goodness. And remember, He'll take those desires, those hidden desires of your heart, and He will open up those gifts to you as you step into everything He has for you. Thanks for joining us on this edition of Today's Faith.
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0: Perfect trail and everything is just feeling right, everything's going right. It's those days when you feel amazing. Your relationships are going good. Everything you're saying is interesting. It's just you're flowing in your gifts, and it's almost like you have sunshine in your feet and you just are moving in all of God's gifts that He has for you, and you feel incredible. Do you want to have more days like that? I know I do. Wouldn't we all want to feel like that every day? Feeling amazing, feeling interesting, flowing in God's gift, having our joy full. But you know what? That straight and narrow road isn't always that easy. That's why I called it the straight and narrow road. He didn't call it a perfect road, but He called it a straight road. And that's really getting your eyes on Jesus, seeking Him first in all of you do. But as we know in this day and age, sometimes that can be difficult. And sometimes we get off that road, maybe not even knowing it. But we know when we're off it because we start feeling it. We start feeling maybe a little depressed. We start not feeling ourselves. We start losing our energy. We start feeling like we just aren't connecting. Those are some signs that we know that we're just going down that road. Do you want your joy back? Do you want your energy back? Do you want your peace back? Do you want to be flowing in those amazing gifts God has given you? Yes, you as an individual, you're unique and beautiful. He only created one of you with your own fingerprints to do exactly what He wants you to do today, here and now. Only you. He's called you. He's called me to live in those gifts that He's given us. You have to realize wherever you are on this journey, it's no surprise to the Lord. He knows right where you are, right what you're going through, and loves you just the way you are. So come just the way you are, with everything. Just say thank you, Jesus, that you've had your hand on me the whole time. And that just gets you right back on that straight and narrow path where things in your life start flowing. The joy comes back. The peace comes back. Your relationships are stronger. You're putting God first in everything. And you're being a blessing, therefore, to those around you. And there's nothing better than that. So today, I pray that you will stop, be grateful, know that the Lord knows right where you're at, right now, to use you for great and amazing.

Amen. Good morning. I'm going to teach you a little bit of Hebrew. Will you repeat after me? Baruch. Haba. Bashem. Adonai. Okay, now you got to put a little, okay? Again, even next door, love you guys. Next door, we can hear you. Hope you can hear us. Baruch. Haba. Bashem. Adonai. What does that mean? I don't know. No, I do know. It means blessed is the king who comes in the name of the Lord. Amen. Amen. Father, we thank you for the worship. We thank you for the privilege and the honor. And Father, the freedom that we have in this nation to worship you in spirit and in truth. We pray, Father, for all believers and Christians that are suffering under much persecution, whether their lands are being taken away, as in Tuxtla Gutierrez and there in Chiapas, or Christians in Evin prison in Iran, or North Korea, Cuba, and other places, Lord, where Christians not only are being persecuted, but literally slaughtered and killed and decapitated for their faith. On this day, remind us that you're the King, you're the Lord, you're the Prince of Peace. We ask you, Father, that you may honor us with your presence. Speak to each and every one of us. We lift to you our families, our children, our marriages, as well as this nation. Be with all of our leaders, Father, and I pray that we'll submit to your lordship, that we'll make decisions, Father, that are moral-based, biblical-based. Be with our nation. Be with us. Speak to us. In Jesus' name we pray. Amen. Amen. Turn around and say hi to one another. Thank you. A very good morning to you again. It's been a while. It's good to be back home. How many went to Israel with me? Raise up your hands. Anybody here? Raise your hands. There you go. Right on, right on. Wonderful. If I can have those thank you, Luisa. Thank you so much. It was a pleasure. This is the 20th time I've been to Israel. Now, let me tell you why. People are saying 20 times. How? Why? Well, right after 9/11, as you know, there was a tragedy in New York. Terrorism came, and there were many FDNY and NYPD, and also there's another unit, they were so traumatized as what they witnessed. They'd never seen or witnessed terrorism in that scale. So there was a ministry that wanted to take the firemen and the police officers, and they want to take him to a nation where they experience terrorism all the time. So they took him to Israel to debrief and to disengage and to just see the Holy Land, but also speak to experts in their own field. And they asked if several pastors can go with them, and so I volunteer. So right after 9/11 in 2012, I went like 3 times a year. The next year, I went like 4 times, and that's the accumulation of 20 times. But every single time is very different. And this time was also quite interesting. And just for me to see a bunch of CCMers, there was 46 of us, 6 from a different church. So there was a whole bunch of thugs going to the Holy Land. And people keep asking me, is it safe? Listen, the only dangerous part in going to Israel is catching the 105 freeway. That's where you got to be dangerous. That's dangerous. Once you get into the Holy Land, oh, Lord, have mercy. Save your shekels. Here we are, and here we're looking at the Lake of Galilee. There we're ministering. We're reading the Gospel of John, chapter 5, 6, and 7. Phenomenal view. And as we're in the ship, we're there in a wooden ship in the Sea of Galilee. Turn off the engines. And there were 2 weddings, and they rededicated their lives. Very moving. And then I've never witnessed this, but there's no shot of it. I wish it was. It is on my Facebook book. There's a shot, a live shot, of 2 C-130 helicopters. No, C-130? Sea Knights.
two helicopters. I've never seen them that low in the Lake of Galilee. The first one came in, and then the second one saw us, I guess, and they took a picture of us, and then he dipped his wing. In military parlance, dipping the wing is just a salute. It's so awesome to see that. We went up to the northern part, which is the Golan Heights. We were able to look over and look at Damascus. And there you hear the silent boom, boom, boom. I just see civil strife going on in the land of Syria. Was it safe? Absolutely. Very, very safe. Especially in Mount Carmel. We go to Mount Carmel and we couldn't really share it because there are so many F-16 going so low that you can see the pilot flossing his teeth. That's how low they are. And then one of the highlights was being baptized in the Jordan River. There's nothing like it. So beautiful. And so I hope and pray that you start saving your shekels. Those people that went, they can tell you stories, how they saved money, how they waited, and how the Lord opened the door. So in 2017, Lord willing, we'll go again. Right now, I have no desire. This is the first time I got sick. I got bronchitis. I went down to the ground for 2.5 days. And doctor came in. He put me on that purple circular. Yeah, that. So I'm taking hits after hits. And so this is the first time ever. But I hope you can make it. In 2017, Junie's taking a group, and so if you praying about it, go for it. It'd be delightful. Take advantage, invest in going. All those that went and now have a scratch and sniff Bible. Everything we're going to talk about today, Palm Road Sunday, Palm Sunday Road. We were on that road. We were on the Mount of Olives. And we went down to the Kidron Valley, and we went up into Jerusalem. It's very moving, very potent, very meaningful, very practical, very, very appropriate. So in the name of Jesus, Lord willing, you can make it with us in 2 years. Start saving your shekels. Thank you so much, Luisa. Thank you much. Turn your Bibles. Amen. Thank you. Turn your Bibles to Luke chapter 19. In the first service, I failed to provide a scripture. And all throughout the service, no wonder everybody was looking at me. And it wasn't at the end, and I told them, just look at verse 20. And people started saying, where? And so I don't want to make the mistake again. Chapter 19 of Luke. Now, today is Palm Sunday. Why do we call it Palm Sunday? We call it another word. We call it the triumphal entry of Jesus. Why is that? Well, according to the traditional church, this is one of the holy days in the church. It's called a day of obligation. And I was brought up thinking because the church that I came out of, a church that is so beautiful culturally, socially, parochially, academically, so beautiful, but I didn't understand why this holy day was to be obligational. I didn't understand what

John chapter, find it here in Luke 19. What does that mean? Well, biblically speaking, if you're a student of the Bible, you get to understand that if the Word of God wants to mention a certain narrative, not once, not twice, but three times, but four times, and then it's of great, great importance that all of us as believers understand why is the purpose that God wanted to have this event recorded on every gospel. Should you only read the book of Matthew only, you'll find it there. Should you just want to stick to Mark, it's there. Should you want to speak this just to John, it's there. If you just want to stay in the book of Luke, we'll all hit it, all of us. So it's important for you as a Christian, if you have not taken the time to read every account, and then you'll see a panoramic puzzle that makes a lot of sense. Time does not permit us to do that. I'll make reference to them, but you don't really get to see the whole appreciation. Now, when we think of the passion, see, today, passion, the word passion is synonymous with zeal, enthusiasm, fervor, sexual desire, or an outbreak of rage of anger. That's what we attribute passion today. Wow, look at that guy. Woo, he has passion for his work. Look at that guy. He really loves his girlfriend. He has so much passion. Look at that teacher. He speaks with so much passion. The meaning of passion is not the same thing as in the days of the biblical time. Now, I don't have a problem forgetting what is the Greek word for passion. You know why? Because my name is spelled P-A-N-C-H-O. If you take the N out of my name and you include an S, how would you pronounce it? Pasho. And Pasho is the Greek word that comes from the book of Acts chapter 1. In verse 3, it says, well, let me read the whole verses 1 through 3, the beginning of the book of Acts. Luke's writing this. He says, the former decrees I have made, O Theophilus, of all that Jesus begun both to do and teach until the day in which he was taken up, meaning ascend to heaven, that after that, he, through the Holy Ghost, had given commandments unto the apostles whom he had chosen, to whom also he showed himself alive after his passion by many infallible proofs, being seen of them 40 days and speaking of the things pertaining to the kingdom of God. The early church applied this term to Christ's redemptive suffering during the last days of his earthly life, specifically from Palm Sunday all the way through Friday. The Passion Week, the sufferings of Christ, the sorrows of Jesus Christ. They begin on Palm Sunday, but if you read Palm Sunday narrative, it doesn't give you a clue that it's going to be a horrible time. This situation here is a festive Jewish procession. And so a triumphal entry is synonymous with Palm Sunday. Where do we get the word Palm Sunday from? Well, Palm Sunday is taken from the group of people. There were two groups of people. Let me paint the picture. Jesus now is coming back to Jerusalem for one last time. He begins his journey up in Galilee. Before there were freeways, there was a Roman road, and it was called the Road to Jericho or the Jericho Road. Jesus refers to the Good Samaritan. He says, there was a man walking in the road to Jericho, and he was jumped, and he was beaten. And his clothes were stripped and he was left for dead in that particular road. That's already speaking about. There's only one road. If you live in Galilee and you want to go to Jerusalem south, you have to take that road. Otherwise, you go to the wilderness and it's not prudent. You got to take that road. And in that road, you have Barstow. Barstow, what does that mean? It's just a personal thing for me. when my mother-in-law and father-in-law, when they retire, move to Vegas, my wife and I and the kids will always go to Vegas to go visit them, but we had to stop at Barstow. I don't know how my girls did it. We would gather them at 3:30 in the morning, but as soon as we came right by Barstow, I think they smell all that McDonald's grease, and they will rouse

0: up and wake up, McDonald's. And that was that must necessary stop. Nothing against Barstow. Nothing against Barstow. I think Barstow is a fine, fine city. But it was necessary for us. Jericho was the same way. So Jesus now, the Bible says that Jesus is making his way from Galilee. And one of the first stops is Jericho. In Jericho, he heals a little short guy by the name of Zacchaeus. He heals a couple of blind people. But the Bible says that he wants to go to Jerusalem. Now, when you read the account in John, we are told that Jesus stops in Bethany. And there he has a meal in Bethany. You see, earlier he had healed or raised from the dead one of his good friends, Lazarus. And he went to the house of Mary and the house of Martha. And the Bible says there in John chapter 11, verse 3, that Jesus loved Martha, Mary, and Lazarus. He had brought Lazarus from the dead. And the people that witnessed that, they took witness of what Jesus did. That Jesus had power over death, power over the spirit world, power over nature, and he was able to heal. So Jesus already has multitudes of people following him. Especially in Bethany, they were just overwhelmed because now Lazarus now became a novelty of curiosity as people were witnessing, you know, this guy who was dead. Now he's eating and having fellowship with Jesus. So when Jesus does what he's about to do right now, there are people, thousands. The Bible says there was great multitudes. You can always infer by the word great multitudes, because that's the phrase that identifies how many people Jesus fed in the wilderness. 4,000 one time. And then how many the next time? 5,000. So we can safely assume that the minimum will be 5,000 people. And once he gets on his little donkey, and he goes from the top of the Mount of Olives, 2 miles away from the Mount of Olives, is 30 miles away. 2 miles away, forgive me. I'm thinking of Jericho. 2 miles away, Jesus begins his preparation. And thousands of people, there are witnesses to what he has done, especially in Bethany, they follow him. John tells us in John chapter 12 that the people coming to the Passover, there's over 1.6 million pilgrims in Jerusalem. And there in the temple, we are told that they're asking, where is Jesus of Nazareth? Is he coming? They were very concerned because they have heard of this man. So they're looking for him. And all of a sudden, there's a huge crowd noise coming from the hill. So there in the temple in Jerusalem, there the highest peak there in Jerusalem, the highest peak is the Mount of Olives. The second highest peak is Mount Zion. And then the third peak is Mount Moriah, where the temple is at. The Roman road was designed in such illustrious, sensational way. You see, they can build a road to Jericho around the Mount of Olives. It's easier. But the designers wanted to be influenced by the Jewish people. When the people would come, they have to go up the hill. And once they come to the pinnacle through the east side of the Mount of Olives, and when they come to the top, this magnificent splendor, you see the entire city of Jerusalem. The most photographed location in the entire world today, the Mount of Olives. There you see the whole city of Jerusalem, specifically the temple. In order for you to get to the temple, you have to go down to a valley called the Kidron Valley. And that's where Jesus went to Palm Sunday Road, the very road that we took on our way from Mount of Olives just last week. Really surreal, very unique. And so we are told that Jesus comes to this pinnacle. He's about to do what we're going to read right now. And I want you to get the feeling. The people in the temple, by the thousands, they hear this commotion. And they get out of the temple. They come out of the temple gate. They go to the Kidron Valley. And then they meet up with the coming procession. So now these people are going in front of Jesus. These are the people that are getting the palms. And they put him on the floor. We'll see in a minute that It is not just a wild speculation why they put palms. You'll see in a moment that palms are very important in the Bible. It's royalty, it's peace, it's the establishment of a kingdom. So the people in the front begin to cry out, Baruch haba b'shem Adonai, blessed is he who comes in the name of the Lord, Hosanna, Hosanna. It was loud. It was just loud. The people going in front of him and the people behind him by the thousands. And so here's a triumphal entry. Jesus dramatically manifested himself to be the Messiah, and he is the King of Israel. He's the Savior, and he is the one to become, the becoming one. So we read in verse 28 of chapter 19. So when Jesus had said this, he went on ahead going up to Jerusalem. And it came to pass when he drew near to Bethpage. Bethpage there, it is a house of figs. He went to Bethpage and he went to Bethany at a mountain called Olivet, that he sent two of his disciples saying, go into the village opposite you, where as you enter you will find a colt on which no one has ever sat. Loose it and bring it here. That's a commandment. Jesus did not pre-organize this event. Now, when you read all the accounts, we are told that there's a donkey and there's a colt. A colt is a baby donkey. And Jesus sends two of his messengers. He said, listen, go on the opposite. There's two animals. They're tied up. Just go get them. And if the owner comes out and he asks you, why are you doing this? Just tell him the Lord has need of it. Not Jesus, not the carpenter, not this great teacher, not this great philosopher, not this master rabbi. No, the word Lord is basically God has said it. You see the splendor of Jesus. Jesus did not want to come out saying, I am the King of Israel. I am the prophet. I am the Messiah. He never did. But now the time has come. Now Jesus knows that he is about to be inaugurated as a king. He's not doing this to prove a point. He's only doing this to fulfill a prophecy. Zechariah chapter 9, verse 9. Zechariah, 500 years before, he gave a message to the children of Israel. 500 years ago, the children of Israel were decimated. The children of Israel felt hopeless. The children of Israel had no home. The children of Israel were dying, and there was no hope because of the oppressor. And Zechariah gives a vision. He says, Israel, when you see your Messiah, when you see your king, when you see your deliverer, he said, you will recognize him. How? Well, the word deliver is someone who will be like Moses. Moses was a deliverer. Moses was a powerful man. The Bible says he talked to God and God was his friend. And Moses did not know this, but every time he went to talk to God, Jehovah Yahweh, the Bible says he had a copper-toned bronze head. And he was so bright that people had to cover and put a covering over his head because the glory of God was in Moses. People knew that Moses was talking to God because of the manifestation. And so here the prophet said, just like the prophet Isaiah, he says, Emmanuel, God with us. This will be a sign to you. Remember Isaiah chapter 7 and Isaiah chapter 9. This will be a sign to you, O Israel, when God will be with you, Emmanuel. And here's a sign. A virgin shall be with child. That cannot happen. Why? Well, you cannot be a virgin and you're already pregnant. Hello? By the very fact that you're having a child, you ain't no virgin. But the fact is, Mary was a virgin. She never had any sexual relationship with a man, and yet she's pregnant. What a sign. What a supernatural sign. Zechariah, the same way. He says, O daughters of Jerusalem, your king is coming, your savior, your redeemer is coming. Savior, a Redeemer, a Liberator. And he's going to come. Wow. When you think of a general, when you think of Napoleon, when you think of Lafayette, Marquis Lafayette, when you think of George Washington, when you think of Sherman Jackson from the Civil War, let's even go a couple of clicks down when you see Pancho Villa. Let's go a couple of clicks down when you see Zapata. Can you imagine any of those people riding a donkey? Like a little donkey where their legs are hitting. I mean, can you imagine Pancho Villa or Zapata with a burro and goes, okay, viva la raza. You can't. What about Washington? There's always pictures. He's on a white war horse. Napoleon, though he was a little short round, he made sure the horses were bigger than him times three. Every picture of a liberator is always with a horse. But yet Zechariah says, this will be a sign to you. Your Savior, your Messiah, will be upon a burro. What? Yes, the King of Peace, our Liberator, is going to come in a donkey? That's right. Why are you doing that? Because I want you to recognize him. Then when you see a king and you recognize him, that's the king. That's the Messiah. That's the Liberator. Jesus was not just doing something so that people can come on Sunday morning, on Palm Sunday, and start getting pumped and making little knots and making little crosses. And then we walk down the aisle. And you ask people, what's the meaning? They wave at Jesus. See, my friend, that's not the reason. Though it is beautiful, the pageantry is beautiful. Kids coming in with a donkey made of a cardboard, that's fine. There are churches today who are playing a game, pin the tail on the donkey today. Ridiculous. What's the meaning of this? How does it apply to us today? What is Palm Sunday to you and I today? Is it some obligation? Is it some kind of a traditional liturgy that we have to do? What is Palm Sunday? Jesus wants to declare to Israel, Israel, this is your last opportunity. Luke is the only one that records that he cries over Jerusalem. He's the only one that does that. So, here we go. So we're going to the village, verse 30, opposite you, where you enter, you will find a colt tied on which no one has ever sat. Loose it and bring it to me. And if anyone asks you why you're loosing it, thus you should say to him, because the Lord has need of it. So those who were sent went their way and found it just as he had said. But as they were loosing the colt, the owners of it said to them, hey man, why are you loosing the colt? And they said, the Lord has need of it. Then they brought him to Jesus, and they threw their own clothes on the colt, and they set Jesus on him. This is just an oversight. Jesus knew. Jesus did not pre-orchestrate this event. He said, listen, everything is set to order now. Now Jesus was saying, I'm now in a time, divine time zone. Time and space, I'm in charge of it. Now time and space is going to work for me. For this reason, my Father sent me. Now what he's orchestrating now is to fulfill that scripture. The scripture by Zechariah. The scripture by Daniel chapter 9. That the Messiah will come at a precise time. Psalm 118 also confers that he will come as Hosanna. The word Hosanna means Lord, save us now. Salvation, peace, restoration was all embodied in Jesus Christ. And he was coming to his people as a king, inaugurated by the people, proclaiming that he was the Messiah to come. So now he makes all the preparations. Verse 36. And as he went, many spread their clothes on the road. Then as he was now drawing near the descent of the Mount of Olives, notice, the whole multitude of the disciples Begin to rejoice and praise God with a loud voice. Why? For all the mighty works they had what? They had seen. So it's not because it's just a fanatical group of people. They say, we've seen the works. We've seen what God has done. See, this is one of the most glorious changes even today in our congregation. It never fails for people to come to this church, and for that matter, any church where the gospel is preached. But in this church, I had people come and tell me, you know, my son came here. He was doing drugs for a long time, and we didn't know how to stop him. We tried everything, and he comes to church right here on a Monday night, meaning FMO. I don't know what you guys did, but my son is doing great. I'm here to check out, what do you have? See, that's the gospel. I have people that tell me, we're about to divorce, but we came to Jesus Christ and we understood our stupidity. And now he says, we still have issues, we still have money problems, but we're locked and loaded. We're together in this. And we see this time and time and time and time again. We rejoice and we sing and we cry, shout out of praise because of the things we've seen. Not because we're religious people. Not because, okay, we're supposed to do this. Okay. 1, 2, 3. Praise the Lord. Praise the Lord. Okay, once again. Praise the Lord. And people start worshiping. And I don't like it when they start saying, come on, somebody. And I want to ask, come on, somebody, what? I mean, that's their favorite. They're praising God. Come on, somebody. What do you expect? And so people to shut the guy up. They go, oh, I'm here. I'm coming right now. I'm here. And all you see is an emotional frenzy with no value, with no substance, with no direction, with no purpose. Why are you yelling? Why are you singing? The people here are singing with a purpose. It says here, they cried out with a loud voice because of all the mighty works they had seen. And they were saying, Baruch haba b'shem Adonai, blessed is the King who comes in the name of the Lord. And notice this, peace in heaven and glory to the highest. Wait a minute, where did we hear that? We heard that on Christmas Day when the angels appeared to the shepherds. Peace and goodwill to all humanity. Why? Emmanuel, just like Isaiah said, a virgin should give forth a child, and you should call his name Emmanuel. His name, it means God with us. Here we are again. The people understood what he was doing. Verse 39, and some of the Pharisees called to him from the crowd saying, Teacher, shut your disciples up. But he answered and said to him, I tell you that if these should keep silent, the very stones will immediately cry out. Even the non-animated elements of creation, Jesus said, even if these disciples of mine will shut them up, you can. Why? Because the divine timetable of my Father in heaven, this is the day. And the very stones who have no animation, no life, no soul, will cry out, this is the day. He is the King. He is the liberator. He is the prophet. He is the redeemer. He is the savior. He is the Christ. He is the Messiah. He is the King. And he is the Prince of Life. Amen? So he comes in there. Now, what is that? What does it mean? Now, facts. The narrative is recorded and mentioned all four Gospels. I already mentioned that. Fact. It was Jesus' last time to Jerusalem. Fact. A very great multitude, thousands of people were following him from Bethany and Bethpage and Jericho. And thousands of Jerusalem pilgrims met the incoming procession, joined him, and they went before Jesus. The procession was not just a mere honor parade. The manner of this pageant had been revealed clearly in the Old Testament, the timing and the meaning. I share that with you from Zechariah chapter 9, verse 9. Daniel chapter 9, verse 25 to 26, the Messiah's triumphal entry can be calculated. In Psalm 118, verse 21, they had announced the meaning of Christ's arrival, which the crowd realized in their own shouts. Now, if you're in Luke, just turn back a couple of pages to Luke chapter 13. Year 19, just go back to chapter 13. A couple of weeks before, Jesus was basically run out of town because it was not his time yet. And the Bible says that he had a confrontation in verse 31 of chapter 13. He says, on that very day, some Pharisees who made a vow to kill him, saying to him, get out and depart from here. Why? For King Herod wants to kill you. And Jesus responded, go tell that fox. Now, fox is not the same as today. She's a fox. No, in those days, actually, when you look at a fox, they're really ugly. They look deformed. Is it a dog? What is it? What is it? You know, they get big ears. They're ugly things. And back in the days of Jesus, a fox meant to do that. He was sly, slick, and wicked, and ugly, and smelly. So Jesus said, listen, he says, go tell that fox, behold, I cast out demons. I perform cures today, and when? Tomorrow, and the third day, I shall be perfected. He was speaking about his resurrection. Nevertheless, I must journey today, tomorrow, and the day following. Why? For it cannot be that a prophet should die outside of Jerusalem. Oh, Jerusalem, Jerusalem, the one who kills the prophets and stones those who are sent to her. How often I wanted to gather your children together as a hen gathers her brood under her wings, but you were not willing. See, your house is left to you desolate, and assuredly I say to you, you shall not see me until the time comes when you say what? Blessed is he who comes in the name of the Lord. Man alive, how predictive can you get? He says, I'll come back. A prophet cannot die outside Jerusalem. What he was saying, I'm going to die in Jerusalem. He says, I'm going to be preaching. I'm going to be healing today as I was yesterday. And tomorrow, I'll be doing the same thing. But on the third day, he says, on the third day, I shall be perfected. One way, the other. But you know, and I know, he was speaking about his resurrection. Turn with me to Luke chapter 19. So, what is this? Well, this is what we call predicted prophecy. When you read the account in the Gospel of John, the Bible says that what Jesus was doing was odd to the disciples. He just said, okay, go across the village. And there you see two animals. They're tied up. Go get them. Well, when they came back, and Jesus gets on top of the young one, the foal, the baby donkey. Now, if you've ever seen little donkeys, you go online and see them. They're not high. They're very short with little toothpick legs. When a man rides it, the man cannot actually, you know, sit on it without bending his legs up to avoid dragging the feet. That's how low they are. Jesus gets in this donkey. Baby donkey that no one has ever ridden on it, which means, you know, you have to domesticate a donkey to be ridden. It's not easy getting on top of a donkey. He'll resist. But this donkey is docile and attentive and submissive. And when he was doing that, in John chapter 12, we are told that the disciples did not understand why he was doing that. But John tells us in John chapter 12, 16, his disciples did not understand these things at first. But when Jesus was glorified, when he rose from the dead and ascended to heaven, then they remembered that these things were written about him and that they had done these things to him. Matthew tells us, Matthew 21, verse 4, that everything that you just read about Jesus ordering the donkey and doing all that stuff, all this was done that it might be fulfilled, which was spoken by the prophet saying, tell the daughter of Zion, behold, your king is coming to you lowly and sitting on a donkey, a colt, the foal of a donkey. Now, the symbolism of the triumphal entry. Spreading garments before a dignitary was a symbol of submission. Imagine if I saw some dignitary and I have nothing to express how welcome he is. So I take my own coat. It's the proverbial gentleman. A woman is going to go through some water or whatever, and the man takes his coat. Oh, no, sweetheart. Go through here. I love you. I. Oh, sir. Please. It was just that, you know, the floor is not dirty. But the fact that I take my coat off and I lay it down so you can step on it, it's a sign of submission. Like, my clothes are yours. And that's all it was. It was a submission. The people were submitting their lives to Jesus Christ. Secondly, palm branches were employed also as a token of victory. Some Jewish coins from the first century has palm leaf engravings with the inscription, quote, "The Redemption of Zion." The palm is symbolized in Revelation chapter 7, verse 9. I quote, "After these things, I looked and behold, a great multitude which no one could number, of all nations, tribes, and people, and tongues, standing before the thrones and before the Lamb, clothed with white robes, with palm branches in their hands." Revelation 7:9. Jewish disciples were expressing hope that Jesus was to be the conquering, powerful earthly king that will break the shackles from the oppressor, the Roman Empire. You see, John tells us that the disciples they thought that Jesus was going to initiate a political kingdom, that he will be the Messiah, the conqueror, he will be the savior of Israel. And the only way they saw it will be by redeeming us from the oppressive hand of the Romans. And when Jesus starts speaking about peace, love, forgiving your enemy, they go, "We got the wrong guy. And wait a minute, he's riding a donkey. What kind of king is that?" Some of them missed the entire boat. As today, in many churches, Palm Sunday is just a traditional time to fold palms. Has no meaning, has no purpose, has no declaration, has no conviction, has nothing. At the end of the day, we go home with a little cross made of palm, and we say, "We went to church today. Today was the day of obligation," and they missed the whole clue. Redemption is knocking at the door of our hearts. The triumphal entry 1 week before Resurrection Sunday signaled both deliverance and doom. Deliverance to those who acknowledge Jesus the Messiah and surrender to his will, and doom will prevail for those who rejected him. Notice, verse 39. But some of the Pharisees called to him from the crowd, "Teacher, rebuke your disciples." But he answered and said to them, "I tell you that if these should keep silent, the stone will immediately cry out." Now as Jesus drew near, meaning the city, he saw the city and wept over it. Second time is recorded that he cried. But this is kind of a silent weeping. And he said, "If you," speaking to the city in general, "if you had known, even you, especially in this year, your day, the things that make for your what? For your peace, but now they are hidden from your eyes. For days will come upon you when the enemies will build an embankment around you, surround you and close you in on every side, and level you and your children within you to the ground, and they will not leave in you one stone upon another, because you did not know the time of your visitation." Doom. 30 years later, 70 AD, Vespasian and Titus, two generals, with the 10th Legion Roman Division, they camp in Mount Zion. They camp in the Mount of Olives. They surrounded the city. Josephus Flavius tells us how horrified the gruesome death of over 1.3 million inhabitants in Jerusalem. For 3 years, famine, disease, death, the sword, violence, infighting, dying of thirst. The Roman army came in and not only destroyed but pulverized the whole nation. From 70 AD, first century, second century, 1,000 centuries. From 1100, 1200, 1300, 1400, 1500, 1600, 1700, 1800, 1900. It wasn't until 19 centuries later that Israel was to become a nation again. But for 1900 years, the Jewish nation has suffered much for denying and rejecting their Messiah. There are consequences. Palm Sunday is a declaration, I am the king. I am who the prophet said I was to be. I came, I told you, I visit you, but you may miss the hour because you're blind to what is happening. For us believers, we know that Friday is coming, right? And it brings sadness to our heart. But ultimately, we also know that Friday is coming, but we also know that what? Sunday is coming. And Sunday is the glorious chant of victory for every believer. Paul says, if there is no resurrection, we are the most sorriest people in the entire world. If there is no resurrection, he says, this pastor then is a liar. Because if there is no hope, what are we talking about? If there is no resurrection, if I believe there was no resurrection, I'll go to Lake Lake right now and smoke weed until I die. But friends, there is a resurrection. Amen. Let's all stand. You're here this morning, this afternoon, whether here or next door. You may be a traditionalist. You may be a religionist. You may be a moralist. You just may be a good person. And I wish I could give you a palm so you can make your little palm tree. But that's not what we're talking about. Liberty, freedom, truth, redemption, forgiveness, peace can all be yours. No one can force you. See, those that come to Jesus, we didn't believe in Jesus through a ritual ceremony. I was 24 years old when the love of God finally caught up to me. Notice, the love of God, not damnation, not hell. But the love of God caught up with me at the age of 24. And I realized right then, May 17, 1975, I turned my life over to Jesus. See, I have a will. No one can force you. I turn my will over to him, just as Jesus said, not my will, Father, but let your will be done. And the will of God came upon my heart. The peace of God, the forgiveness of God, the love of God, the compassion of God, the comfort of God, the living hope in God, the prospect of a new life and a life change all came to me, not because I was a good person. It was because I believe in the grace of God to transform me and change me. And that is yours. And I'd like to pray with you, should you desire to accept Christ today. If you're here today, here or next door, and you would like to receive the Lord Jesus Christ, and you would like me to pray with you and for you, you want to accept Christ today to forgive you of all your sins, would you just let me know by raising your hand? Say, Poncho, pray for me. God bless you, sir. Anybody else? Let me see your hand. God bless you both. Right here, too. God bless you. Next door, I can see you. Next door, just raise your hand. Next door, right on, right on. Anybody else? God bless you. If I don't recognize you, God does. Don't worry. God bless you. God bless you, both of you. Anybody else? Anybody else? God bless you. God bless you. Hey, God bless you. And next door, just wave at us. Maybe just wave. There you go. Boom. For those of you that are raising your hands, even if you didn't raise your hand, but raise your hand in your heart now, would you repeat this simple prayer after me? In fact, let's all repeat it, all of us. Would you repeat the following? Dear Jesus, please forgive me. I'm a sinner. I repent of all my sin. Jesus, I believe that you rose from the dead. And I invite you into my heart as my personal Savior, my Redeemer, and my friend. Fill me with your Holy Spirit. Make me a new person according to your will and your purpose. Put my name in the book of life forever and ever and ever. In Jesus' name, amen.
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Well, welcome to another episode of today's Bible Questions. It's an opportunity for you to ask your questions about the Bible, about the Christian life, how to apply the Bible, how to understand Christian doctrine, whatever is on your mind, maybe something you've heard or read that you're not sure what the Bible might have to say about that. I would love, and our team here would love, to answer whatever questions you have. So just text us your question. The number at the bottom of your screen there is where you would text your name and your question to us, and it will end up on our list, and we will get a chance to answer it here on the program. My name is Mike Fabares. I am the pastor of Compass Bible Church in Aliso Viejo, California, also the president of the Compass Bible Institute, where we train men and women to maximize their giftedness, their usefulness in the Church of Christ. And if you want to learn more about that, just go to compassbibleinstitute.org. And you can see what we have offering in the next semester, and maybe you'll want to be a part of that either remotely or in person in our classrooms. All right, got a lot of questions here. Let's start with Sally's question. She asked a very good question. Can you please explain the difference between astrology and astronomy? That's a good question, and I think many of us, at least initially, say those words sound a lot alike. And matter of fact, I hear a lot of people inverting those words. When they mean one thing, they say the other. Astronomy, right, is a factual, even though I should be careful with this, because if you study modern astronomy, it's based on a series of unbiblical assumptions, many of the things that we hear about in the modern study of astronomy. But astronomy, if you look at Psalm 19, for instance, we see, or Psalm 8, we see great examples of God's handiwork displaying his glory. And the more that we want to study that, right, the more we'll see the greatness and glory of God, right? All the way back to Abraham being told that his descendants will be more than the stars of the sky, innumerable, can't count them. God always wants to show his greatness and his glory by looking to the creation that he's made. In Isaiah, it says he's named every star, and the more we discover how many stars there are, that's an amazing thing that increases our understanding of God's power and his omnipotence and omniscience. So the study of astronomy is a great, great thing. The problem is there's so many assumptions today that are held about astronomy that can lead us down to a lot of unbiblical conclusions. We believe that the universe is finite. Of course, modern astronomers do as well. There was a time before the modern age where people thought that creation was eternal. The category of science was called uniformitarianism. At least that was the description of the scientific view of eternal matter, eternal universe, which, of course, has shifted. And that's the thing about all modern presumptions. They seem to come and go, and they shift all the time. We need to go back to biblical revelation to know what God has said about creation. And creation reminds us that God is the creator of all things, instantaneously creating things with an appearance and history of age that it never had. That's what Jesus did. That's what he occasionally allowed his prophets to do. And that is what we see happening in the creation account in Genesis chapter 1 and 2. So that's astronomy. Astrology, astronomy good when starting with biblical presuppositions and foundations. Astrology bad, always bad. Astrology is the study of the stars to figure out kind of what we're doing in our lives or what's going to happen in our lives. Deuteronomy 18 speaks about us trying to find information about our lives by looking beyond into something, you know, that's going to determine or show the determination of our lives, things that are going to happen in the future. All of that is banned. We read about it in the book of Isaiah, where people are looking to the stars to figure out what's going to happen in their lives. There's a lot of worship of creation. We even read that into Romans chapter 1. And we see it in the Old Testament, people praying as though the stars are, you know, the powerful, they represent the gods of the universe or what have you. All of these things need to be abandoned and needs to be avoided. So astrology, like the old picture, at least when I grew up with the printed newspaper, people were reading their horoscopes in the newspaper, trying to figure out what's going to happen today, which most of that is just nonsense, but there is something real that we need to see is a connection or an underlying connection to something that people did believe and sought as direction as to whether or not today is a good day to make a business deal in the marketplace. That needs to be avoided. We don't get information about the future through the stars. That is not the case. So there's the difference. Astronomy, good, given biblical presuppositions. Astrology, bad, always bad, because it's all about trying to predict life events
through what we see in the stars or the season or the period of time that I'm born under, all of that. Don't introduce yourself with your horoscope sign, all that. Just be done with it. As a Christian, we have no place for that in the Christian life. All right. I get a question here from a man who says, I'm new to reading the Bible. Would versions like the New Living Translation and the New International Version help me understand the Bible better? Sure. Yeah. I think as Christians, before we can learn Koine Greek and Hebrew and Aramaic, we're going to be limited to English translations to help us understand the text. Now, not every translation is great. Some are so interpretive that I'm really reading a commentary almost and not a translation. But you use the New Living Translation and the NIV as examples, the New International Version, which are both good translations, but as you probably have already discovered, they're a little bit more dynamic and a little bit more fluid than the translations maybe you're used to. Maybe you're reading a King James or a New King James or an ESV or a New American Standard. These translations are much more literal, woodenly literal at times, and it makes it hard to understand. Well, sometimes it's hard to understand because it's hard to understand the idioms of the ancient world. And you can look at a passage like in Peter, it says, gird up the loins of your mind, and we don't know what in the world you're talking about because we don't gird up the loins of anything anymore, at least in our culture, so we don't know what it means. Well, translation sometimes will have to bridge the historical distance between the first century and our century by interpreting that with some other kind of phrase. So the more you're free in your translation, and the translational committees have to make these decisions up front, where is this going to fall in the philosophy of translation? Some of those are going to make these things easier to understand if, in fact, they're done by good scholars and good translators. And the two that you've named generally are, and because of that, we can have a good understanding. But reading 5-6 translations at a time on any particular chapter of the Bible, yeah, there's nothing wrong with that. That may be very helpful. As a matter of fact, when I teach a teaching the Bible course, which is different than my homiletics classes that I teach at Compass Bible Institute, those I'm assuming people have a working knowledge of the languages. But if you don't have a working knowledge of the languages, and I'm teaching my teaching in the Bible class for Sunday school teachers or small group leaders, we're dependent on the English text if we don't know the languages, and you're going to have to read multiple translations, which is required for my class if you're going to teach on a passage. I want you to read as many English translations as possible, and I assigned a minimum number that should be read and analyzed, and it sometimes points out the problems that maybe not everyone agrees on and how to understand an idiom or how to translate a word, and that will lead us then to commentaries to help us sort all those things out, good commentaries. All right. Kay says here from Luke 18, how would you explain this verse to those that claim Jesus never claimed to be God? Okay, this is the passage, we see it in Matthew 19, here again in Luke 18, when the rich young ruler comes and says, good teacher, what must I do to inherit eternal life? And Jesus said to him, why do you call me good? No one is good except God alone. Okay, and Kay, you may say, well, he's claiming not to be God in this passage. Well, clearly, he's not claiming not to be God because we read the whole of the Gospels and we read he's forgiving sin for God. He's transfiguring himself on the Mount of Transfiguration as the Lord and King of the Old Testament. So many things. He calls himself the Son of Man, the person in Daniel 7 that's to receive all dominion and glory and power from every living being. Of course, he's claiming to be God. He says one day he's going to return on the clouds, right, with the glory of his Father, with the angels with him. You don't make those statements and say, I'm not good. No, I'm not good. He's not saying he's not good. He's talking to a guy that's pompous and arrogant and greedy and materialistic who's going to end up walking away from Jesus because he's not willing to follow Christ and see him as Lord. Because when the Lord says, give your money away and follow me, he should have done it. So this man starts with, oh, good teacher, right? And he uses this word good. Well, good in their language, a little different than good in our language, just to go back to our first question about translations. Good certainly carries a picture of like perfection. And that's where Jesus is saying, hey, you're calling me good teacher. You're throwing around a statement of courtesy and compliment, and yet you're not even giving thought to what you're saying.
Matter of fact, if you understood who you were talking to, yes, you would use that term and then you would do what I say. We know how this ends and Jesus knows how it's going to end. And it doesn't end well. He walks away from the good teacher. Well, he is the good teacher, right? He's not distancing himself from that. He's telling this guy to think about what he's saying. What are you saying? What do you mean by that? You know there's no one good but God alone, which of course he is the good teacher because that's exactly how the New Testament presents him. And he's tempted in every way as we are, yet without sin, right? Even in the Old Testament prophecies regarding the coming of the suffering servant. I mean, it said very clearly, he's going to be one who's never had a false word come out of his mouth, right? There's no bad thing that he's ever said. I mean, this is impossible for just a person that's not perfect, right? You have to be perfect. You have to be agathos. You have to be good to be in that camp. All right. Excuse me, I hope that helps. Roy says, should a church observe communion with grape juice and saltine crackers or something more elevated? All right, that's a good question. And you can see where, if you look at churches, certain churches, historic churches, high churches, they have no problem serving wine and whatever the bread can be, unleavened bread, whatever. And then you've seen a lot of traditional, or I should say, and I say newer, even though they're traditional, but the more Protestant, Baptistic, coming out of the fundamentalist movement, evangelical churches saying, well, we're not going to put alcohol out at communion for people. And so they substitute it with grape juice. Okay, well, Jesus used the phrase fruit of the vine when he talked about the Lord's Supper in the book of Matthew. So I have no problem with the church using grape juice, right? It is the fruit of the vine. It's all symbolic anyway of Christ's blood. I wouldn't go further than that and say we're going to serve Pepsi or Coke or Mountain Dew. No, you can't do that, right? It needs to be a picture of Christ's blood, which is determined in Scripture by the phrase fruit of the vine. But I can see why, certainly coming out of the Prohibition and fundamentalism and all the rest, how I think churches, even like my own, aren't going to put wine in front of people, even though I know Jesus' wine had alcoholic content. It'd be really hard, by the way, to find wine that had the alcoholic content that the first century wine had. And I say that, and if that's a new statement to you, you just need to know the alcoholic content was far lower in the first century, which we learn from historical references to how much water was used to dilute the wine in that day. Even from secular sources, we have clearly wine being diluted. So it's diluted to a place of having very low alcoholic content. And in that case, I wouldn't even know which wine to use because you're going to use a wine off the shelf at BevMo or whatever. You're going to have wine with a lot more alcohol in it than Jesus served at the Last Supper. So I have no problem with grape juice. You say something more elevated, right? I don't know what you're talking about, really. I don't think one is more elevated than the other. And Protestant, you know, post-evangelical, fundamentalist church, you might have people saying it's more elevated to give wine that's not fermented. So, yeah, and saltine crackers, whatever. This is about the experience of ingesting bread, unleavened bread, however you want to present that bread, and the fruit of the vine, and presenting it in remembrance of Christ, in taking it, that ingesting of that as a picture of our unity with Christ. All of it is unique from some traditions that have taught, I think wrongly, that this becomes the body and blood of Christ, or as the Roman Catholic Church says, re-sacrificing this. Clearly, that's not the case. So I'm much more concerned with it symbolizing and being received with the right heart of self-examination and remembrance than making sure we've got something that's exactly like Jesus served. Because that's going to be hard to do. You're going to have to probably water down your wine at the liquor store or what have you. All right, hope that helps. CB asks the question, what is the new perspective on Paul? Wow, this is a great question. And I don't know if you're familiar with this phrase. There were three guys that popularized this, E.P. Sanders, Dunn, and Wright, N.T. Wright. These guys helped to popularize a view of the teaching of justification by the Apostle Paul as not being about what most of us would understand justification to mean. That I, before a holy God, the tribunal of God, am guilty,
and that I need to be declared righteous, and that whether you're Jew or Gentile, that's what you need to do. You need to see that all have sinned and fallen short of the glory of God, and we need to throw ourselves on the mercy of God to be justified. Even Jesus using the word in his parable about the rich man, and I'm sorry, about the tax collector and the Pharisee on the Temple Mount. He said, one went home justified. There's the first use of the word in the New Testament. They're going to say justification is really not about being declared righteous forensically, legally by God as you throw yourself on the mercy of God. That they weren't legalists. The Jews weren't legalists in the first century, trying to maintain a righteousness of their own to be accepted by God, which is precisely what Paul says to the Philippians as he gives his autobiographical testimony. They're going to say this is really about distinctions in the community that were made by the Jews, and they were keeping those barriers or badges, those barriers in place, those fences in place, and what needed to happen is those needed to go away so that the new community could be created and you could have people coming into membership into the covenant community that relates more to the here and now. Now, hard for me to answer the depths of all of this because it really gets back to so much that's discussed by Sanders, Dunn, and Wright. But I reject it because I don't believe it meshes well, even with the passages that I've just talked about, Jesus' first reference to the word justification, Paul's description as a Pharisee of Pharisees in Philippians. And I think reading Romans 4, Romans 3, everything that we've read in the book of Romans, chapters 1 through 8, clearly lays out what I think traditionally has been understood. Now, they're going to blame the reformers for taking this up to legal kind of format, that this courtroom view is not what Paul had in mind. But I do think it is what God had in mind, and I read it in the Old Testament as well. The problem of sin before our Maker and getting us right for eternity is really what we see in Old and New Testament, and clearly that's the doctrine of justification, and I think the church has had it right, and I don't think the new perspective on Paul is needed. As a matter of fact, I think it's a distortion of the gospel, and I think good defenders, even like John Piper in his book that responds to the new perspective of Paul, or Don Carson, D.A. Carson, in dealing with this, have clearly put to bed the fact that this is an aberrant view, and I think it surely is, and we should avoid the new perspective of Paul, even though it's being repackaged now for a new generation, and it's not something that I think squares with the totality of Scripture. If you read N.T. Wright, for instance, who's probably the most eloquent defender of this, and has popularized it on a popular level. He's a great writer, there's no doubt about that. Matter of fact, a very persuasive writer, and he'll get you hooked in his writings and then move you into a place that you never thought you'd go because you were buying the breadcrumbs he was giving you in his books. But if you read his books about Christianity, you'll find the shift

apologize is kind of rearranging the deck chairs on the sinking ship. It's really not what God is focusing on in the scriptures. He's moving beyond all that. Does it matter that I love my neighbor? Sure. Does it matter that I'm exercising good community principles? Of course. But those are things that are preparing us ultimately for the real, for the eternal, for the things that are the eschatological conclusion of all of this. So, yeah, reject the new perspective. I think I can safely speak for all the people on this network. We don't want to buy the Judaistic problem being redefined, and I don't want the focus to always be on the here and now. It needs to be on the then and there. All right, Michael asked the question about 3 days. Jesus said he'd be in the grave like the sign of Jonah. What's with that? Okay. We deal with this often, but let me just try and quickly summarize it. The Jewish answer, the Jewish idiom answer, obviously, is any part of a day is a day. And at least that's how it's described. Like, on the third day means you can have part of Friday and part of Sunday, and you still got on the third day. That's just the standard way it's discussed. We have throughout the scripture, though, complete harmony on that until you get to that statement Jesus makes about being 3 days, 3 nights and 3 days in the grave, like Jonah, right? And that whole statement about the sign of Jonah and that being fulfilled, 3 nights and 3 days. The only reference to that is that particular reference. And I think people are going to go, well, where's the night and day? And all I can say is if we want to hold that passage to be set outside of the Jewish idiom, which I think the idiom is clear and proved throughout the Old Testament. I show examples in my teaching, you know, from the post-Babylonian exile, you know, even before that, they clearly counted on the third day as any part of the first day and any part of the third day. But if you're going to say, well, what about that one? I'm just going to hold that statement of Jesus to a technical, you know, standard. And it's got to sit outside of the idiom. Well, even if you do that, I think what you have is the reiteration of the ninth plague, which is darkness when Jesus dies. Remember that. There's darkness that's fallen over the land for hours. He dies in darkness, right? The darkness goes away. So you've got an artificially, miraculously induced nighttime. You have a daytime. Then you have a nighttime. And then you have a daytime. Then you have a nighttime. Then you have a daytime. So you got 3 days and three nights, even though the first night and day is like artificial in the sense that the nighttime was artificial. So I think there's an answer for that either way, even if God was anticipating us as Western thinkers, making sure that we abandon the Jewish idiom. Yeah, so there's my answer to that. Kirk asked a question about Genesis 9. In Genesis 9, 22 through 25, here Ham has some problem with Noah. This is when, let me just read the text for you. That might be the best thing. Ham, father of Canaan, saw the nakedness of his father, told his two brothers outside. Then Shem and Japheth took a garment, laid it on their shoulders, walked backwards, and covered the nakedness of their father, that's Noah. Their faces were turned backwards. They did not see their father's nakedness. Then Noah awoke from his wine and knew what his youngest son had done to him. And then he said, cursed be Canaan, the servant of servants among his brothers. Okay, the descendants of Ham through Canaan, right, were going to now be servants. And it ends up becoming really a hostile group of people against the ultimate descendants of Noah, the people of Israel, who were going to come and conquer what's now called the Canaan, right? The Canaanites. So they're the bad guys. They're adversarial. Well, the first question is, what's the problem? And then why is Canaan cursed instead of Ham? Well, none of this happens in the lifetime of these people, right? This is happening down the road. This is a prophetic statement. It's not like the promises at the end of the book of Genesis where the 12 tribes have these prophetic statements made about them, like Judah, the scepter not, you know, departing from between his feet. Well, we didn't even have a king for a number of years. I mean, that was done in Genesis at the beginning. We had hundreds of years before we even had a king. But then when we did, David was chosen the king from the line of Judah. And then, of course, Jesus was the ultimate where the scepter never departed because Jesus was going to be the ultimate eternal king. That was down the road. So how do you, as a dad, respond to the curse
right? If it's a curse of your son, well, I can tell you this, I'd much rather be cursed in my lifetime.

0: my life than have the descendants of my kids. I mean, this is a bad punishment for Ham. Ham is being punished, even though his kid doesn't have, you know, an immediate reaction or immediate penalty. The penalty is going to be ongoing. The legacy of his son is going to be bad. And I don't want any of that. I pray for my kids, my three kids, that the legacy of their lives will be a blessing to people, that they will be a good for humanity and good for the church. And so it would hurt to have God say one of your sons is going to have descendants that are going to be, you know, adversarial to God's people. That would be rough. So Ham is punished, although it's secondhand through the kids, his descendants, at least one of his kids. What was the sin? Well, that's harder. Harder because when Noah says he knew what his son had done to him. Well, what did he do to him? The text seems like he only saw him. That's not much of a do to him. But coming out and telling his brothers, that could be a doing to him. He could be making fun of his drunk father, and who knows what state he was in his nakedness. But if he comes out and mocks his father in his drunkenness after the flood, maybe this was the kind of cursing that is deserving of a punishment, and the punishment goes to his son, which is even worse of a pain for the father than it is for the son. So we're not sure. Maybe there was some kind of sexual activity. That's at least what some people would suggest. Text doesn't say that. I don't know. Bad enough, if you were to make fun of your father's nakedness and tell your brothers about it, that would be bad. And I can think of all kinds of examples of where that's the most disrespectful thing you could do. And so in that disrespect, which of course the Bible says we are to honor our father and mother, and that's a principle clearly that precedes the law given in Moses' time, I still think this is egregious enough to see that God is going to say, in my providence, your kids' descendants are going to be adversarial to the people of God. That's a pain to Ham. He certainly grieves over that, and it's a just punishment in that sense. And of course, all these people, when God gives these prophetic statements, all of them, right, have their participation. Like when Benjamin is talked about to be this warrior, of course, he participates volitionally in becoming the warrior, and his descendants become those people that they predicted to be, not as victims and robots, but as people volitionally engaged in all of that. All right, 1 Corinthians chapter 2, verse 8. It talks about none of the rulers of this age understood this. If they had, they wouldn't have crucified the Lord of glory. And the point of this particular passage is a wisdom that's understood by the godly, and it's not understood by non-Christians. And that kind of wisdom that's described there in 1 Corinthians chapter 2, here's the question now that comes from you. She says, were the princes of this world human rulers or spiritual forces? Well, that's a good question, and I can't say anything about the spiritual forces because I don't have a narrative about what they thought, but I do know that Herod and Pilate and the Sanhedrin, I do know that we had human rulers that didn't understand who he was and gave their thumbs up to crucify him. So I'm going to safely say the interpretation of that passage, even though that word rulers is used elsewhere by the Apostle Paul to describe spiritual forces, it's just the word arche, and arche like archetypal this or, arche. The idea of being someone in charge, a chief, a boss. Those are used as spiritual forces elsewhere, and it could be that there are some that are misunderstanding. I think there's a full knowledge, though, at least in terms of even as the demons responded in Christ's earthly ministry by saying, we know who you are. Have you come to punish us before the time? So probably likely focused on the human authorities of Israel. They should have known. They didn't know. Even as Jesus sat there and looked across the valley, and he said, if only you had known, right? What's the day of your visitation? What's come to you and you don't? You've rejected me. So I think we should probably be more focused here in this interpretation of the word ruler, arche. We should think about the human authorities that crucified Christ and gave their thumbs up to that. All right. My name is Mike Fabares. It's been a pleasure to be with you this half hour to answer your questions about the Bible and the Christian life. We really would love to hear from you. And any of your questions that you have, please don't hesitate to write us. Let us know what your questions are, and we'll put it in the list, and we will tackle it on a program here, and hopefully that'll be edifying to you, enlightening to you, and we want to give some time to your questions, so please do that. Till next time, it's been great to be with you today. My name again is Mike Fabares. Go to PastorMike.com if you want to learn more about my ministry and my life. And until next time, we'll see you.
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0: business, and again, there's a famine, it doesn't work out, and he loses it. The older brother is probably thinking, oh, this is what he's doing. He's just out being a sleaze. And so he lays this out there. Now, if, in fact, if he had known where his brother was, you'd think maybe he would have gone and looked for him, but that's beside the point. But he goes, look, he's just blown everything, and now you killed the fatted calf for him. It's not fair. The dad said in verse 31, son, you are always with me, and all that I have is yours. But it was right that we should make merry and be glad, for your brother was dead and is alive again, and was lost and is found. Crickets. You know, it's like these scribes and Pharisees are like, wow, that's a story. That's pretty condemning in reality. Because, as I said, it turns out there are two prodigal sons. There are two prodigal brothers. The one son squandered, wasted, mismanaged assets, lost everything, and then came to himself, realized that he was a sinner, and came and returned to his father. It's not that it's not a tragedy. He certainly, his dad had worked hard for those assets that he squandered. But in the end, the dad doesn't even care about that. He was only earning assets in order to try to bless his kids. And so for the dad, it was never about the stuff. It was never about the money. It was never about the value. It was always about the relationships. So, you know, he squandered in that way. But it turns out there's more than one way to waste your life. You can waste your life by doing stupid things that cost you, that hurt others. Or you can waste your life living life thinking that you're perfect. Living life thinking that you don't have weaknesses that other people have. That you have never done anything wrong ever in your life. That's actually a more wasted life. You know people that, you know, have this idea that they don't ever do anything wrong. In Christianity, there's a holiness movement that actually taught that you can get to a point where now you don't sin anymore. I remember listening to a woman preacher who was advocating this, and she said, you know, I've gotten to the point where I'm growing in the Lord so much that it's been years since I've sinned. And I'm like, ding, ding, ding. You just did, lady. You understand what you're doing? You're delusional if you think you don't sin. So, but at the same time, if you think you don't sin that much, or when you start thinking that there are certain sins that are worse than other sins, and your sins are the more friendly type, like you can really harp on people who are alcoholics, if you're not an alcoholic, but at the same time, you can order 3 Big Macs and think that that's fine. Well, it's not as much. The Bible has more to say about gluttony than it says about homosexuality or some other things. You don't calculate how damaging something is by how many times they're mentioned. But the point is, we excuse, like C.S. Lewis says, we always think the worst sins are the sins that we're not tempted to commit. But in the end, that wastes your life because you end up like the older brother. Nobody really relates to you. You don't really have friends. You don't know how to celebrate. You feel uncomfortable when other people are celebrating. You're not good with loving and accepting someone who has turned their life around because you're stuck in your phony self-righteousness. And you're wasting your life. Now, you don't want to waste life on purpose. But at the same time, I would suggest somebody who trashes their life and that turns their life around is way ahead of somebody who never does anything really blatantly wrong. And now they think they're better than other people. And so, two prodigals. one arguably more dangerous than the other, because that's the one that ultimately was the scribes and the Pharisees. It's the point of the story. Now, to understand this, we have to understand, from God's perspective, his objective is not behavior modification. I think when secular science, sociology, psychology decided that the science of behaviorism was the ultimate expression of life. So it's like, what we need to do is figure out how to make people do what they should do. Then the church kind of bought into that same notion. And we think of God as a God who's trying to make you be good. God's object has never been to make us good people, to make us behave. He could do that by just taking away our choice. The reason why we have choice in this life is because God values something above behavior. And what he values above behavior is relationship. And relationship depends on the freedom to be able to make choices, and therefore the risk that somebody's going to make the wrong choice as opposed to becoming robots and being programmed or forced to be a certain way. And so once we understand that and we see it in the story, it's like, to the dad, his assets meant nothing to him compared to his sons. And so Jesus is making this point, I care more about eventually being connected to people than I do about the things they do, even though those things that they do are damaging to themselves, even though those things that they do are hurtful to me as well, and maybe expensive, but I care about relationship more than I care about behavior. And that becomes clear in this story, and I think it's a powerful lesson for us to learn. Now, you have two brothers. One of them says, I have sinned. The other one says, I have not sinned, ever. I have never done one thing wrong. That's what he's expressing in as strong of language as he possibly could. Now, ultimately, one of the most powerful truths that we have to understand in life, Romans 3:23, for all have sinned and come short of the glory of God. You cannot connect to God until you understand that you have sinned. Isaiah put it this way in Isaiah 53, all we like sheep have gone astray, we've turned everyone to his own way, and the Lord has laid on him, Jesus, the iniquity of us all. So the most fundamental understanding that you have to get anywhere in life is to go, I have sinned. And it's one thing that this kid, as bad as his investment strategy was, you know, as much as when he thought that he put all of his money into ColecoVision, that it was really going to pay off, he at least now knows, boy, did I blow it. And if you're in a place where you don't understand that you've blown it, where do you go from there? How do you find a relationship with somebody who's perfect? And so these two brothers stand out. Yeah, they've both blown it, but one knows it and the other one doesn't. I'd rather be the one who knows it. Now, but you look at this too, and you think, but the waste. It's certainly tragic that a third of this guy's life savings was squandered. But you know what? Waste is a part of life. If you look at what you spend your money on, a lot of it's wasted. A lot of your time is wasted. You know, you can sit there and watch a baseball game for 3 hours and then your team loses in the bottom of the 12th and you're like, I just wasted an entire evening. Waste is a part of life. Sometimes you can't get where you're going without having some waste. But also, when it comes to education, failure is essential to learning. You don't learn until you fail. If you take a test and you just guess and you get them all right, you haven't learned a thing. When you take a test and you see which questions you got wrong, you at least learn those. Life tends to be that way. You know, It's only when we mess up that we truly have an opportunity to learn. So we can't live our lives being safe. We can't live our lives being insulated. Because if we do that, we guard ourselves from the very lessons that are necessary. So you could look at this dad, and even though he's a pretend dad in a story, and go, why in the world did you give this kid all that money? But he would say, he's here and wants to be with me, and he understands grace and forgiveness, and he'll be mine forever. And so why does God create people with choices? He knows we're going to mess up, but he also knows that it's through failure that we'll end up discovering success. You'll never get really good at anything until you mess up. It's just, it's an essential part of success. And so in this story, it's like, yeah, it's a shame, the waste, but waste is an important part of progress. And so I think, you know, this comes across clear in this story as well, the way I see it. With emphasizing behaviorism, when I was younger, you know, our kids were small, there were, in Christianity, there were strong pockets of, like, indoctrination toward how do you program your kids to make them be good. And some people would have the, you know, train up a child in the way he should go, when he is old, he won't depart from it. And they would say, that means if you do it right, your kids are for sure going to walk with God. They don't even have to find God. You're giving them God, and they'll be fine. And so there were, like, Growing Kids God's Way was a program that came out of Grace Church in Panorama City, that they basically even said, if you raise your children by our principles, guaranteed they're going to be Christians for the rest of their life. Like, what? They don't have to choose. They just automatically become. And some of the things they had was like, if you're a 2-week-old kid, you put something in front of them and they knock it off, you need to chastise them. You need to spank them because they need to learn. So they thought that they could program people to be good. You had, James Dobson wrote his book, The Strong-Willed Child. And it was the idea of, if you have a strong-willed child, you better break their will. You need to break their will early and break it often. And people just swallowed it. You know, and I remember, and I thought it made sense until I had 2 kids, one of them strong-willed, and like my older son, William, I didn't name him Will because he was strong-willed, but he was strong-willed. I don't care how many biblical techniques of discipline I used on him, it wasn't enough. He was strong. And so I can remember, if I spanked him, it didn't do any good at all. It made me feel better, but, you know, sorry, that was, spanking was something that we used to do. Now it's a felony. But, so I remember holding William on my lap in the floor against the door so he couldn't escape, and him fighting and kicking and screaming until he finally fell asleep in my arms, and then I would put him to bed. His brother Danny would like, and one time I overheard Danny telling Will, after Will had got spanked, he goes, well, do what I do. After the first swat, I start crying, I act like I'm really sorry, and then they let me go. Now, you can argue that that kid's smarter in some ways. That's the kid that's going to run a corporation someday. But at the same time, the strong-willed child, is your object to break the strong-willed child? That's what was taught. And that's what was the big push in Christianity in the 60s and 70s. Now we understand the danger to a strong-willed child is minimal compared to the danger that comes from an overly compliant child. I would rather have a strong-willed child any day than an overly compliant child, because an overly compliant child is just going to play the game and work you and then do whatever they want. They're going to manipulate you, or they're going to end up, you know, It's one thing, it's really nice as a parent when you have a compliant child, until you find out that then when they go off to college, they're going to be just as compliant with whatever the people at the college are telling them to do. And then in life, they're always going to do whatever other people do. Give me that stubborn little brat of a strong-willed child any day who will stand up for themselves, who has some fight in them. And I think that, again, we look at this story and it's like, yeah, actually, the one with the greatest potential was the one who had the gumption to actually go for it, even though it was stupid. Of course, when you're young, you don't know everything. You think you do, you really don't. But you figure out certain things by failure. So for me, the idea that we, and I think this has been, this is still big sometimes in Christian circles where, especially in those who protect their kids from the whole world and, you know, they school them at home. They do, and sorry, no knock on you if you're a homeschool person, but the research shows that homeschool kids are actually less likely to be walking with the Lord by the time they're 25 than even kids who are in public school. Why is that? Because you forestall the decisions that they need to make that are going to define who they are. And again, I ran a school for 25 years, so you don't need to lecture me. If you think I'm wrong, you might be right. I don't know. But this is just me. Ultimately, that the idea that now all the poster children for the perfect homeschool kids, a lot of them have been openly, one of the main ones who spoke at all the conventions, it ended up he's in jail. And he was molesting his sisters and everything else. Their family had a TV show. Another one is now an atheist. He was one of their big, he wrote the book, How I Kissed Dating Goodbye. And all. Everybody's like, oh, I just wish my kid was like that. No, be glad if your kid's a brat. Let them figure out their lessons. If you love them consistently, maybe they'll come back. There's no guarantee. Some kids leave and never come back. But you want them to learn the lessons that you learn from actually making life decisions. And that's, isn't that what God does with us? Shouldn't we look at how God treats people and think, maybe that's not a bad way for us to treat people as well? Now, again, I'm not advocating just giving, you know, an 8-year-old all the free, you know, okay, here's your third of your inheritance, let's go. But at the same time, to understand that I am gradually letting go and allowing my kids to make mistakes so that they can learn from those mistakes. And if I find a kid that has a lot of fight in them, those are the kids with the greatest potential. I remember one time at Calvary when we were at a staff retreat and they wanted all of us administrators to share our testimonies. And Chuck Wright and Dan Kotoff and I all shared our testimonies of what our backgrounds were and everything. And one of the teachers goes, you guys were all evil. Did you plan way back then someday we're going to take over a school and we're going to do... Because it always ends up, the people with the greatest potential, they're dangerous to a degree. And we need to embrace that. We need to appreciate that. So that somebody with gumption is actually somebody to be, well, it's scary. You wish it was somebody else's kid that's that way, but at the same time, that's where the greatest potential lies. Now, if you have a kid who's a prodigal, you know, who's out there, you know, everything you've done and they're just off, what do you do? Don't enable them. Certainly don't continue sending them checks regularly or just give them a credit card and let them spend whatever they want. But you always let them know. You know where home is. You know where I am. And anytime you're hungry, call me, text me, and I'll meet you at a restaurant and I'll buy you dinner and we'll talk. Be ready for the signs that they're beginning to wake up and understand. And believe that that day will come. Does that mean that day will always come? No. Sadly, some prodigals never come back. But at the same time, in the same way that if you have a prodigal who's at home, self-righteous, judgmental, always looking down on everyone else, Give it time. You don't know what's going to happen, but it's not up to you to make it happen. If the Father in the story who represents God is home waiting for life to happen, then that's something that we have to learn to do as well. It's scary, but the option is so much worse. You know, to cheat the system and take away from someone the freedom that God gives. One of my professors in seminary, Norm Wright, who wrote some brilliant stuff on parenting. Norm was an amazing guy. But I remember him saying, and at the time I was single, and it didn't mean much to me, but he goes, I'm telling you, most of you don't know this now, but he said, someday you're going to find out that the hardest thing as a parent that you will ever do is to give your children the same freedom that God gives them, and that is the freedom to reject Him. That's, it turns out, as a parent and as a grandparent, he was right. At the time, I thought, oh, come on, Norm. Now I realize, no. To do otherwise, to take away, to try, to cheat the system and take away a freedom that God gives someone, the opportunity for them to find their own relationship with Him, it's hard. But we have to do it. There's no other option that works better than that. And so, and by the way, if you're somebody who looks down on prodigals, if you're somebody who just looks, you know, you see somebody who's, I knew someone, I need to change the story enough so that it won't become obvious who it is, but they thought their kids were perfect. And they were always telling everyone else how to, you need to do this, you need to do this, because they were a little older than we were. And then all their kids ended up totally messed up. And it's like, whoa, how did that happen? My kids turned out, you know, really good, and my kids both love the Lord and their wives and their kids, and somehow it worked out. I didn't always think it would. I wasn't always certain. I remember when my strong-willed one, Will, was in college, Ann was going, why do you pay for him to go to college? He doesn't care about it. He's just surfing. He's just a bum. He's not getting any. And I go, I'm not putting Will through college for him. I'm doing it for me. I want to know that I gave him that opportunity. And then he was like more than halfway through college, and he heard a civil engineer speak at a jobs thing. And the guy said, I became a civil engineer because it gave me the opportunity to make my own hours and I could go on surf trips whenever I want. Will became a civil engineering major that day. And now he owns a very successful civil engineering business, and he does still go on surf trips. But it's like, you know, you don't know what's going to happen, but at the same time, if you're the one who doesn't want to give people that freedom, or you're judging people who do dumb things in trying to find themselves, then maybe you're a prodigal. Are you sure that you're not the brother who thinks they're better than everyone else, who thinks that their sin doesn't stink like other people's sin, who judges people based on the curve and on their standards? We need to be careful. And by the way, if you don't have a heart for the strays, maybe you're stray and you just don't know it. This is so important for us to learn. It gets at the core of who we are, how we live, why we live. And I just, you know, Jesus' story is amazing to me. It's convicting too. It always convicts me. I think every time I read it, it convicts me more. But his point is very clear. The heart of the Lord is always with those who have wandered off and wake up and realize, whoa, I blew it. May we always be those who are ready to embrace somebody who comes home after being beat up by life and they really want to come to themselves and make things right. Because that's God. That's His heart. Let's pray. Lord, thank you for this amazing story. It really is so powerful. It's really a story that relates to us, and when we think it doesn't, it might relate to us even more. God, I pray for those, maybe there are people who are here or who are listening right now online or something, who've just kind of wandered off and they don't know how they got where they are. Help them to know it's okay. It's safe to admit you've blown it and to come back home. And you'll always be welcome by your Father. God, may we be the kind of people who make people welcome once they wake up. Help us to pray for and to long for and to prepare our hearts for those times when those people in our lives who have wandered off because they thought they know best. Give us the patience to wait for our prodigal children and grandchildren and brothers and sisters and friends and parents and whoever it is that's wandered off. Help us to be those who are always willing to celebrate someone who comes to their senses. Lord, if there's anyone listening who has never even for the first time realized that they've been wandering all their life, they really haven't had a home, let them know they have a home. They just need to go there by admitting that they can't rescue themselves, that they need help, and that the help is free and it's right there. May they come to you today. We pray in Jesus' name, amen.
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2: I'm Gina Thompson, and I believe with all my heart that as women, we need each other. We're a sisterhood. If one hurts, we all hurt. And if one celebrates, we all can celebrate. We are all going through different seasons in life, yet some experiences are the very same, like being daughters, sisters, wives, mothers, grandmothers, and girlfriends. We need each other to be an encouragement, to uplift one another, and to remember there is a God who created us with our own unique gifts. You know, my mother used to say, a rose can never be a sunflower, and a sunflower can never be a rose. Yet both are beautiful. Just like women, we are all different, yet all uniquely beautiful in our own way. And we need to remember that God loves each one of us. He is for us, not against us. And He tells us we are His very own. He turns the ugly things in our life to beauty. He gives us beauty for ashes. He fills the hopeless places with hope. He fills the fearful places with peace. And nothing can separate us from His love. 2 Corinthians 9:8 tells us, God is able to bless you abundantly so that in all things, at all times, having all you need, and you will abound in every good work. The Bible also tells us that all things work together for good to those who love the Lord. And once we see that life isn't happening to us, but life is happening for us, that He's for us, we can start to see and feel life differently. So join me on this journey, and let's take one season at a time and share each other's stories and be encouraged, be uplifted, and pray for one another and have more of what God has for all of us, abounding in every good work. You want more radiance? You want to look your best? Well, let's start with this joy and let it light us up from the inside out. And together, we can discover more and more of what God has for each one of us as women. And let's be our best together and enjoy the journey. God bless you.
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4: There is no person that God cannot save. There is no promise that God will not keep. There is nothing that our God cannot do.

Take your Bibles and turn with me to 2 Samuel chapter 11. 2 Samuel chapter 11. And this is our David series, which I am resuming today. Our story of David, who was shepherd and singer and sovereign king of Israel, the great man David, the man after God's own heart. And just as David pursued the heart of God, the call of David's life as well is to pursue our God's heart. When you tell the story of David, two names are in the headlines with David. There's David and Goliath and David and Bathsheba. One headline has to do with David's greatest victory and triumph when he defeated the giant in the power of God with just a slingshot. The other headline with Bathsheba has to do with his greatest failure and greatest defeat. Look at verse 1, 2 Samuel 11. In the springtime of the year, the time when kings go out to battle, David said to Joab and his servants with him and all of Israel, and they ravaged the Ammonites and besieged Rabbah, but David, watch this, remained at Jerusalem. It happened late one afternoon when David arose from his couch, that is, he was napping in the middle of the day and was walking on the roof of the king's house, and he saw from the roof a woman bathing, and the woman was very beautiful. So David sent and inquired about the woman. Who is this? And one said, well, is this not Bathsheba, the daughter of Elam, the wife of Uriah the Hittite, one of your soldiers, David? So the servant is saying, David, this is a married woman. But David didn't care. So David sent messengers and took her. And she came to him and he lay with her. Now she has been purifying herself from her uncleanness. And then she returned to her house, and the woman conceived, and she sent and told David, I'm pregnant. Let's talk about the fall first, the terrible fall of David. How did it begin? It didn't begin on this day, late afternoon in the spring, when the event actually happened. It began when David himself, with David's self-indulgence, his self-interest. Because verse 1 tells us, while all the kings were at battle, David, the king of Israel, he was at home hanging out. In fact, he was just napping through the day. What is the old saying? An idle heart is the devil's workshop, the devil's playground. So he's just there at the palace. He gets up from his afternoon naps. He goes out to the balcony and he sees this fantastically beautiful woman bathing on a rooftop. What he should have done as a man of God was to turn on his heels and walk away. You can't help the first look, David. You saw what you saw. Billy Graham once said, you can't keep the birds from flying around your head, but you can keep them from building nests in your hair. So he looked, but he then lingered. And he looked again. And he lusted after Bathsheba. He looked, he lusted, and then he took her. And in a short, sinful moment of pleasure, he made a terrible, terrible mistake in his life that brought consequences to David for the rest of his days, as we're going to see in this message. David, his lust on this beautiful woman named Bathsheba, he spots her, he wants her, and even though he was warned, this is a married woman, he didn't care. I want this woman, and I am the king. And so verse 4, David sent for her, he slept with her, she went home, and David probably thought, well, that was fun.
He probably thought it was a one-night stand. Maybe he thought, I don't know what he was thinking, but maybe he thought, this is just casual sex. But Bathsheba ended that story by saying, I'm pregnant. She sends word she's pregnant. Now David has a huge problem. The man after God's own heart, the songwriter, the worship leader, the gifted poet, the courageous warrior, the mighty king, now felled by his own sin and tangled in its web. David was on top of the world. He wasn't just on top of his balcony. He was living large on top of the world. He had money. He had power. He had fame. He had everything. He had a relationship with God. He knew God. He loved God. He had a joyful salvation experience. But now he's fallen. He sins and sins greatly. How did it happen? David had dropped his guard. He literally had taken his armor off. He's exchanged it for a bathroom or a smoking gown. And he's now, as I said, sloppy about sin and temptation. It's a reminder to every one of us, when things are going well, that's not a time to coast spiritually. That's not a time to take your armor off. We are to maintain vigilance, to live in our victory in Christ. Satan often uses those times in our lives when we're up, up, up to attack us. The devil loves a shining mark. And David was a shining mark. And so are you as a believer in Christ. And so we must always maintain awareness and alertness. Be sober, be alert, for your enemy, the devil, he roams like a roaring lion, seeking whom he may devour. No one is an exception, including believers like David. Happened to Jesus. When Jesus was baptized by John the Baptist in the River Jordan, and then the Father spoke from heaven, this is my beloved Son in whom I'm well pleased. And then the Holy Spirit, represented by a dove, descended on him. What a moment that was. It was a high moment, a heavenly moment. And then what happened after the dove? The devil came, and Jesus was driven out into the wilderness to be tempted by the devil. If it happened to Jesus, it could happen to you and me.

0: The 23rd Psalm, quoted in the nursery, sung at weddings, read at funerals, preached in pulpits, and believed on battlefields. So many people know it, but the question is, do you know the shepherd? Because this isn't just a psalm for the end of life, it's a psalm for life. You see, we're not much different from the sheep that are restless and wandering, looking for something to fill the emptiness. And every one of us, whether we realize it or not, needs a shepherd. I'm Jack Graham, and in my new book, I want to take you on a journey through the psalm you think you already know and introduce you to the shepherd that you may not know.
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0: It's one thing to say the Lord is my shepherd. It's another thing entirely to say the Lord is my shepherd. So whoever you are, whatever season you're walking through, weary, worried, wandering, frayed, anxious, there's a shepherd who knows your name, who leads you to rest, who restores your soul, who walks with you through the deepest valleys and brings you out on the other side. This book is for the exhausted, the wandering, the afraid, the grieving, the hopeful. It's for every one of us. The Lord is my shepherd. I shall not want. This big sin of David all started with a series of bad choices in his life. It didn't just happen. Most of these scandalous, sexualized kinds of sins don't just happen. It's not a big explosion. It's a slow leak in a believer's life. David didn't fall suddenly. In fact, 2 Samuel 5 tells us that David began taking many wives and concubines for himself against the direct command of God in the scripture. So now David is becoming more and more sexualized. His hot heart for God is gradually cooled with his lust for women. He allowed lust and sexual activity to consume his life. God has given sex as a gift to monogamous married couples, men and women, together in the commitment of a beautiful marriage. That's a gift from God. But to adulterate that, to pollute that, is sin against God. And this is what David begins to do. And so ultimately, like anyone consumed by any kind of sin, certainly sexual sin, he's now an addict. He's now in bondage. He's in chains. And he's constantly, with all these women around him and all this power, he's constantly fueling and feeding his lust and his sexual activity. You show me a man or a woman who lives in lust, and I will show you a person who is feeding that lust, who is fueling that thought life. And now, no doubt, he's rationalizing his sin, like most people do who get involved in something like this. He said things like, well, I can only imagine. He said, well, you know, I'm just human. What does God expect? Or God will forgive me. I know God will forgive me. God's a forgiving God. So God will forgive me for my sin. I'm certain of that. But David earlier had written, may God protect his servant from presumptuous sin, presuming upon the grace of God is a dangerous cold play. He presumed on the grace of God. Or he could have said, well, I'm entitled. I deserve this. After all, I'm the king. He could have said, this temptation is just more than I can handle. I'm only human. So he looked, he lusted, he acted. At first, it was fun and games. It was just pleasure. The scripture says there's pleasure in sin for a season. Because with every kick comes a kickback. So what did David do? He did what so many people do when they sin, and that is to hide it. And that brings us to the fallout. And the fallout, you can read it when you get home, is described in verses 6 through 17. But let me tell you about the fallout
2: fallout. When David realized Bathsheba has told him he is pregnant, he's the king. He can fix anything. So he tries to fix it. Instead of confessing his sin and coming clean before God immediately, instead of repenting and receiving God's grace and God's mercy and God's forgiving, instead of praying, he now starts plotting. So what does he do? He's got an idea. This woman's married to Uriah. He's one of my soldiers. Bring in the soldier, Uriah. And he gets Uriah, poor Uriah. He's on the battlefield fighting for his king, fighting for the kingdom, while David is committing adultery with his wife. And he brings him in from the field and he says, hey, Uriah, I want to thank you for all you're doing for our country. In fact, I brought you off the battlefield just to give you a little reward. And why don't you just go home for a few days and be with your wife? Wink, wink, nod, nod. Because he figures that Uriah and Bathsheba would have relations and then the baby would be presumed to be his, Uriah's. But Uriah refused to do it. He said, how can I go take pleasure in my life when my soldiers are on the battlefield? So he slept outside the king's palace. He refused to go to his wife. David hears about it. He says, okay, I got another idea. He brings him in, throws a party, and gets Uriah drunk. And while Uriah is not in his right mind drunk, David says, hey, my offer is still good. Go home and be with your wife, Uriah. But Uriah drunk had more character than David sober. And he said, no, I'm going to just sleep outside the palace here. So now David's problem is increasing and the plot is thickening. So David made the next cold play. He said to his generals, he said, take Uriah. We'll send him back to the battlefield. Take Uriah back to the battlefield. Put him on the front line. And then at the height of the battle, the heat of the battle, call the forces back and leave Uriah to fight alone. And that's what happened. And Uriah died valiantly in battle, but it was at the hand of David, not the enemy. Now David is not only an adulterer, he is a murderer. Not just manslaughter, but cold-blooded murder. The sin with Bathsheba was hot-blooded sin. This is cold-blooded sin. And Uriah dies. And there was a period of mourning for Uriah, the husband of Bathsheba. 2 Samuel 11:27 says,

The sin was against God. And God knew. And he was displeased. And thus came the fallout. The fall and then the fallout. Now remember, before we go any further, David was a believer. He was a believer. But now in this period of his life, he's miserable. You know, the most miserable person on earth is a Christian out of fellowship with God. And he's certainly out of fellowship with God. And so he's miserable. He writes about his tortured soul in Psalms 51 and Psalm 32, all in the aftermath of this great sin. Here's a man who loved God. He'd loved God and served God since he was a child. The hand of God was on this man's life. The presence and the power of God followed him wherever he went. But now he is living for a solid 12 months in unconfessed, unrepented of sin. He gets slammed by his sin and his guilt. It is sucking the life out of him. 12 months, 12 long months, a solid year. He is miserable, haunted by guilt in his life. You can read about it with me in Psalm 32, 1 through 5. He says, blessed is the one whose transgression is forgiven, whose sin is covered. Blessed is the man against whom the Lord counts no iniquity and whose spirit there is no deceit. For when I kept silent, my bones wasted away through my groaning all day long. And for day and night, your hand was heavy upon me and my strength was dried up as by the heat of summer. I acknowledged my sin to you and I did not cover my iniquity eventually. And I said, I will confess my transgressions to the Lord, and you forgave the iniquity of our sin, of his sin. So he has physical symptoms. His body's breaking down. He's lifeless. If you're bound to sin, hear me, Christian. If you're bound to sin, you're bound to suffer. Because God will not allow his children to get away with unconfessed, unrepented of sin. David is then paid a visit after that terrible year, torturous year. He's paid a visit by a prophet by the name of Nathan. And Nathan shows up and tells David a story. And here's the story the prophet told David. He said, there's a man who was very wealthy. He had everything. He had great flocks, many possessions. But in this parable, Nathan said he saw that there was another man that had a little lamb. It was a pet lamb for this man who had hardly anything. And this man loved this lamb. You know, people love their pets. This pet lamb. But the wealthy man wanted that one little lamb, though he had all these other things. And so he took it. He took the man's lamb. Stole it. Nathan says, what do you think should happen to a man like that? David is enraged. He's furious. And he said, he should pay fourfold and then be executed. Wow, tough judgment. And that's when Nathan the prophet stuck a long bony finger in David's face and said, David, you the man. You are the man. And immediately David knows that he's busted. That this thing is out in the sight of God, and the prophet told him so, and the cover up is blown, and David is on the big screen. But thankfully, I can tell you one last part to this story, and that is the forgiveness. David repents of his sin. He is filled with shame, and he cries out, I have sinned against the Lord. That's 2 Samuel 12:13. I have sinned against the Lord. He knew his sin was against God. And then in Psalm 51, he says, have mercy on me, O God.

According to your steadfast love, according to your abundant mercy, blot out my transgressions. Wash me thoroughly from my iniquity and cleanse me from my sin. For I know my transgressions and my sin is ever before me. And against you and you only have I sinned and done what is evil. He's not rationalizing anymore. He's saying what I've done is evil in your sight, that you may be justified in your words and blameless in your judgment. This is the only correct response to sin for the Christian. Confession. God be merciful to me, a sinner. I wish I could just end the story right there. And I would, but I wouldn't be honest with you in telling the whole story. Because the rest of the story is that David paid a heavy price for this sin, though forgiven. He paid a heavy price for this sin till his dying day. The rest of his life, he bore the consequences. He lost his leadership. He lost his testimony. He lost the kingdom that gets divided. He loses, most of all, he loses his family. He was never the same. Where there is fall and failure and sin, there is always fallout. Christian, there's no cover-up that is good. God sees it all. He knows and hears our lies. And there are consequences. Remember the story that Nathan told him and David said the man should pay fourfold, four times? There are four major events in David's life, that sequence in the rest of the story, at the end of the story. For one, the baby that Bathsheba bore died. His little infant son. Though he begged God for the child's life, this was a powerful story. He wept and he prayed and he mourned that the child would live, but the child died. No fault of the child, but in the providences and plans of God, the little baby dies. That was that famous moment when David said about heaven, he said, I can't bring the baby back, but I can go to the baby. The innocent ones are with the Lord. So that was one. And then a sordid thing begins to happen in David's family, and sexual abuse begins to take place in among the children of David. And one of his sons by the name of Amnon rapes his half-sister Tamar. That's two. The prophet said fourfold. Absalom, the brother of Tamar, is enraged by the sexual abuse of his sister. But David does nothing about it. He's pretty good at cover-up, he thinks. So you know what happened? Absalom took it into his own hands, and Absalom kills his brother, half-brother, the son of David, Amnon. That's three. And from there, Absalom is a total nut job. He's so steeped in sin himself. He organizes a rebellion against David, fights his own father for the kingdom, and ends up dying in battle, his hair caught in a branch of a tree, and he's mutilated. It's when David cries out in the scripture, a broken-hearted, beaten-down father, he cries out, oh, Absalom, Absalom, would I have died in your place? But that was four. Say, wow, Pastor, just glad it's not my story. Well, did you know the Bible says in Romans 3, verse 23, that all have sinned and come short of the glory of God? All have sinned and broken God's commandments. That means you, that means me. Maybe not this sin, but we've all sinned. You say, well, I've never committed adultery. I've never committed murder. But you, we all have sinned in the sight of a holy God. We've broken his word and his commandments. But there's good news. Romans 6:23 says, the wages of sin is death. But the gift of God is eternal life through Jesus Christ, our Lord. So you can be forgiven. And your life changed and transformed by the power of Jesus Christ. And if you
have fallen into this particular sin, you can get up and go again and receive through repentance and faith a new beginning. Did you know the Christian life is a series of new beginnings? And if you need a new beginning today, let it start right now.

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0: Right now, we're in the middle of a theological fight that's crossed into politics. This anti-Zionism, anti-Christian Zionism, anti-Israel, anti-dispensationalism, anti-rapture, all that junk that's going on that's actually crossing the boundaries into politics and becoming a fight that's being brought to our front door as evangelical Christians who support Israel and support the futuristic view of the end times. And so what I have done today, for the second time, I have brought on my good friend, Dr. Paul Wilkinson. And he is a, if you don't know him, a British theologian, author, speaker, and he specializes in biblical prophecy, Christian Zionism, Israel, and the hope of Christ's return. And he just wrote a book entitled talking about the rapture. His doctrinal research examined John Nelson Darby, and that's important because that guy has become the straw man of the Tucker Carlsons of the world. And having a guy like Dr. Wilkinson here to be able to explain, no, this is what really happened, is the key to understanding how to refute the crazy arguments that Tucker Carlson and the rest of these podcasters are doing. And so this is going to be important for us. So when you hear Dr. Wilkinson, he's clear. He has insight. He knows his scripture. And again, his latest book, The Beautiful Simplicity of the Rapture, you want to make sure you get that into your hands as well. So anyway, welcome to the show, Dr. Paul Wilkinson. Good to have you here.
1: Great to be back with you, Pastor Brandon.
0: Yeah. Thank you for tuning in all the way in England where you're at. And I know we have a big time difference. It's almost, I think it's in the evening now with you guys. But thanks for making some time for us, brother. I know you're a busy guy.
1: Not as busy as you, but on subjects like this, you know, it's important we just stand together and proclaim the truth and encourage our brothers and sisters.
0: Yeah, and this is the opportunity that I wanted you to have on the show to be able to set the record straight, because here in the United States, the attack is hitting us at the front door. It's hitting dispensationalism. They're saying this is some kooky, weird sect that was developed in the 1830s in somebody's basement. And it's a late development, you know, that happened. And they're saying all kinds of stuff. And then John Darby, obviously, who you specialize in, is being used as a straw man, that he and his followers were part of some weird sect that got excommunicated out of the organized church because his weirdo eschatology. And that's coming from a guy like J.D. Hall, who went on Tucker and said those kinds of things. But I want you to set the record straight. Did John Darby come from some weird sect that would have got him excommunicated from the established church had he not left on his own because he was just so weird in his beliefs? Is that true?
1: Absolutely not. 100% false. You know, it's just mind-boggling to me the different things that get put out there about Darby. And most Christians in the church won't know anything about him. And I knew very little before I did my doctorate studies 2003 to 2006 at the University of Manchester. John Darby was an Anglo-Irish clergyman. He was born in London in 1800, November 1800, christened the following year. His middle name, Nelson, came from Admiral Lord Nelson, the great British admiral who defeated Napoleon's fleet, put an end to Napoleon's power on the waters, Battle of Trafalgar and all of that. And it was Darby's uncle, Sir Henry d'Estaire Darby, that served under Nelson. And so Admiral Nelson became Darby's godfather, and that's where he took his name from. He was born into wealth, into aristocracy. His father, John Darby, was from Ireland, had a very wealthy property over there, Leap Castle. His mother was an American, Anne Vaughan, daughter of Samuel Vaughan, who was a sugar plantation owner in Philadelphia, acquainted with George Washington. So all of this is in the background to Darby. 1815, he goes to Westminster School. Then he's in Trinity College, Dublin, which was absolute top of the tree. And he's studying law. This guy is clever. The course of his life is headed towards him becoming a barrister. And he graduates, and much to his father's displeasure and anger, Darby decides to go into the ministry, forsake his career in law. His father just basically disowns him. And so he joins, he becomes a minister in the Church of Ireland, which is like the Irish equivalent of the Church of England, Anglican communion. And he's ordained as a deacon in 1825 over in Ireland. 1826, he becomes a priest in the Church of Ireland, not Catholic priest, Protestant priest. And this guy just works tirelessly. John Nelson Darby is in a very poor area, Roman Catholic dominated. He's in the mountains of County Wicklow. He's through the mountains. He's in the bogs. He's visiting Roman Catholic peasants. He's leading literally hundreds to Christ.
0: Wow.
1: Proclamation of the gospel. Then in 1827, October 1827, he has a serious horse riding accident, hits his leg against the post. So he has to recuperate in his sister's house in Dublin, Southern Ireland. And it's there that he says the scriptures gained complete ascendancy over him. Mm. That's when his doctrines of salvation and Israel and the second coming and the rapture really began to formulate. And he also at that time became disillusioned, as did many in the Church of Ireland and Church of England. They became disillusioned with the established church because all of these Roman Catholics are coming to faith in Jesus. And the Church of Ireland was imposing an oath of loyalty upon these new converts to the British monarch and the British government. And Darby records that all of those, that great harvest of souls, just disappeared. It just ended. And Darby was so grieved because he said Christ is the head of the church, not the British monarch, the British
0: Amen.
1: George IV, I think it was at the time, but Christ. And so Darby made the decision to withdraw. He resigned from the Church of Ireland, and so did several other ministers, and he began to meet with others in Dublin, in their homes, breaking bread, studying the word, praying together. And within a couple of years, what became known as the Plymouth Brethren movement was formed.
0: Well, that's amazing. And thank you for setting the record straight on that, because this lie that his views were so absurd and weird, quote unquote, from J.D. Hall and Tucker Carlson, that you know, he faced inevitable excommunication because his views are so weird. But it sounds to me that this guy was right in line with Scripture. I wouldn't have agreed with the Church of the Anglican Church and what they were doing. And I don't think neither of you. I would have left with him. He said, "Yeah, I'm joining up with you boys."
1: Yeah.
0: These guys are no good. So I thank you for setting the record straight. Now I want you to set the record straight on another thing. So here's the other thing. The critics, like the Tuckers and the J.D. Halls and the John Riches of the world, are saying, well, Darby invented dispensationalism. He just cooked it up. I got some information about from Margaret MacDonald and some this demon-possessed woman, and he concocted this whole eschatology in his basement. Set the record straight for us on that.
1: All right. Well, I'm just going to read one line to you and to the listeners, the viewers. There are not, therefore, two covenants of grace differing in substance, but one and the same under various dispensations. Mm. Now, was that written by John Nelson Darby? No, that was the Westminster Confession of Faith.
0: There you go.
1: 1646.
0: There
1: Section 7 of God's covenant with man. They're talking about dispensations.
0: Sure.
1: Like every believer, Martin Luther, whoever you want to go back to, they've always used the word dispensation. And especially for those who use the King James Version, that word is in, you know, Ephesians 1 verse 10. We've got the KJV here. That in the dispensation of the fullness of times, he might gather together in one, all things in Christ. So the word itself, it's been an English word used to translate the Greek word oikonomia, referring to God's administration. It's used of, you know, in ancient Greek times, of the administration of a house. And so theologically, it came to be used of God's administration of the world, different times, different ages, time of Noah, time of Abraham, time of Moses and the law, the time of the Lord Jesus Christ, time of grace, the church age, you got the tribulation period, you got, so you can go right back. I mean, William Watson produced this incredible book, Dispensationalism Before Darby, and he goes into incredible detail just saying that word was in the air for centuries. So that is a red herring when people just latch onto a word and say, well, you know, Darby just formulated this. No, he didn't. That's what evangelicals were, you know, that's the way they were, that's the word they were using to describe how God has worked through history at different times in different ways. So, you know, what Darby did was basically following this horse riding accident, he's in convalescence, he's in the scriptures, and he is being struck by three prominent things. Number one, which he already believed, scripture has to be interpreted literally.
0: Yes.
1: Until the Bible tells you otherwise. That's the literal, grammatical, historical interpretation. Take the ordinary, plain sense of scripture, look at it in context, look at the grammar, look at what the original author was intended to communicate to the original readers. And he saw for the first time properly the distinction between Israel and the church. So he described Israel as the earthly people of God, and all Bible prophecy recorded in the Old Testament focuses primarily on Israel, an earthly nation, a people in a land with borders and a capital city and a temple, a central place of worship, and the church being a spiritual people or a heavenly people seated with Christ in heavenly realms, a mystery in the Old Testament, but revealed through primarily the Apostle Paul.
0: Right.
1: So, and thirdly, that everything was written for the glory of God, that was the end goal, God's glorification. And that was going to be through the restoration ultimately of Israel on earth and the glorification of the church through the rapture. So, you know, Darby wasn't a big fan of the word dispensation. He said that himself. And he certainly didn't set out a system called dispensationalism. He just took the Bible literally. He saw that the Israel was not the church and the church was not Israel. And they had two distinct destinies. And he saw the glory of God as the final goal. And so he would speak quite loosely and generally of dispensations. And he had sub-dispensations. Really, it's Cyrus Scofield towards the end of the 19th century that starts to systematize it. And this group of men in America called dispensationalists, they're the ones that really take it forward as a system. But for Darby, it was just simply rightly dividing the word of God, applying a proper literal, grammatical, historical hermeneutic. And when you do that, you find that Israel and church are not one and the same. Covenant theology, amillennialism, reform theology is false. Premillennialism is the truth. And there we go. That was Darby's dispensationalism.
0: Yeah. Oh, that's brilliant right there. Because what you're saying, you know, is he didn't create this and invent this. He just discovered it by just using the literal, grammatical, historical interpretation. And that's what anyone would do using that hermeneutic, I would imagine.
1: Well, I didn't come to the same views as Darby because I grew up on dispensationalist authors. I came to it through my reading of scripture and through the teaching of my pastor, who wasn't part of the Brethren movement, knew little about Darby, wasn't dispensationalist per se. And so many millions of Christians have come to the same conclusion. So again, it's just a slur. It's just being used by the enemy to create this image, this caricature of somebody that takes the Bible literally. Sees Israel and the church distinct. The rapture, you know, I forgot to mention that. Darby saw clearly the rapture, and it would be before the tribulation period. Mm-hmm. That is how you come to those positions, by applying that kind of hermeneutic consistently. The problem with the postmillennialists, the amillennialists, the Reformed Covenant people is they're not consistent.
0: Yeah.
1: They're consistent in the Old Testament, but once they come to the New Testament, everything's spiritualized, allegorized, and there's all kinds of meanings, and you end up where we are today in much of the church, total confusion, division, and basically it's depending on the reader, what the reader thinks Scripture means, instead of what the author, Almighty God, intended for us to understand.
0: Tell me this, Paul, and just I just need a broad brush of church history in just a bit. Where did this allegorization, spiritualization of the text start coming in? What? Why did that become a dominant view? I mean, man, because when you do that, you can read all kinds of stuff into it, and that's where when you look at the cults or the Catholic Church, they read themselves into Israel. Every cult claims to be is the new Israel.
1: Yeah.
0: How did this infiltrate into church history? Where did this come from?
1: Yeah, well, you had a school in Alexandria, Egypt, a catechetical school, meaning that is where leaders in the church would go to be trained theologically. It's like the original theological seminaries, Bible colleges. And this one was set up by Clement of Alexandria, and he was applying Greek thought. He was going to Plato, and he was looking beyond the natural, beyond the material, beyond the literal. And so when it came to the Word of God, men like Clement and his successor Origen, who had a lot of crazy ideas, soul sleep and all of that sort of thing,
0: Wow.
1: they were looking for what they called a higher spiritual meaning. So beyond the black and white text, the page of scripture, there's something higher that God has put in his word, and it's up to the believer to crack basically that code. And then the fourth and fifth century, you get the theological heavyweight champion, Augustine of Hippo, modern day Algeria, I think. He was incredibly influential. He was originally premillennial, believing that Jesus was returning to the earth to rule and reign, and he abandoned that. He adopted this allegorical method of interpretation, and that held sway. That was like nail in the coffin to premillennialism. The early church fathers were predominantly premillennial. People like Justin Martyr, who gave us the unfortunate phrase spiritual Israel, referring to the church. You know, I've got a quote from his famous dialogue with Trypho, a Jew. He says, "I and others who are right-minded Christians on all points are assured that there will be a resurrection of the dead and 1,000 years in Jerusalem, which will then be built, adorned, and enlarged as the prophets Ezekiel and Isaiah and others declare." Now, he's writing that 60 years after the canon of scripture is closed. And that was the predominant view until Augustine comes along. And from that moment on, especially as the church was separating itself more and more from its Jewish roots, you had the councils, ecumenical councils, where bishops would meet together, and the famous Council of Nicaea in AD 325. They made a real separation of Easter and Passover, didn't want anything to do with the Jewish people and their traditions and their festivals. And so that was the backdrop to this separation between the church and the Jewish people, and then theologically, this separation from premillennialism. So Augustine becomes the theological father or doctor of the Roman Catholic Church. All the Catholic popes hail Augustine. Unfortunately, the two main Protestant reformers, Martin Luther and John Calvin, were Augustinian Catholics before they
0: There
1: were
0: you go.
1: saved. And so they just embraced it. They didn't break completely free from the shackles of Rome, and they adopted that allegorical amillennialism of Augustine, and that carried on through all the Protestant creeds, catechisms, statements of faith that were, you know, adopted by the new Protestant churches around Europe.
0: Wow. Well, it seems like it just buried the literal, historical, grammatical interpretation, and it seems to me, and maybe correct me if I'm wrong, Dr. Wilkinson, it seems to me once we got free and broke free of the yoke of the Catholic Church, and yes, Calvin and Luther continued to hold to Augustinian eschatology, it seems that the literal, grammatical, historical interpretation starts making its way. And you start getting people breaking free and just reading it for what it says, and lo and behold, they're discovering a distinction between Israel and the church. They're not full-blown dispensationalists like you and me today, but at least they saw, wait a second, I think we've been reading this wrong. Is that how it went during the Reformation period?
1: Yeah, and it's only with the the era of the English Puritans, the end of the 16th century, early 17th century, that you have the beginning of a restoration of premillennialism. Okay. And one of the main guys, this guy is just amazing to me. He was called Sir Henry Finch. Okay. If you've got Sir in front of your name, that means you're highly regarded in this country. You're acknowledged by the monarch. Sir Henry Finch was a member of the British Parliament. He worked under King James I. And in 1621, he publishes a book called The World's Great Restoration or The Calling of the Jews.
0: Wow.
1: And that is like the first main premillennial publication that is just laying it all out. God's not finished with the Jews. He's not replaced Israel with the church. The Jewish people are going to come back. And Henry Finch, what makes it even more remarkable, Brandon, is Henry Finch is living in an era in England where there's no official Jewish presence in England because King Edward I kicked the Jews out in 1290. So there were no Jews living in England, no recognizable presence.
0: Okay.
1: And yet Henry Finch, a Christian, he's got all that responsibility in society. He's just going to the Word of God.
0: Yeah.
1: He's taking it literally. He's applying that hermeneutic. And lo and behold, he realizes, you know, there's no Jewish state. There's no Baron Rothschild to come in knocking on his door, offering ridiculous amounts of money. That family, you know, was only just beginning in Europe. There was certainly not a family of bankers, financiers, as they later became. He's just in the Word of God. And he writes this book. And it's incredible. It's what you and I would agree to 100%. Or maybe 99%. King James I puts him in prison.
0: Really?
1: For daring to write such a book, puts Sir Henry Finch and his publisher, William Gouge, in prison.
0: What?
1: Because Henry Finch dared to suggest, based on God's word, that one day all the nations of the world would be subservient to a restored kingdom of Israel.
0: Wow.
1: So King James I says, that's enough, in you go. Now, he was released from prison when Henry Finch decided to apologize for any offense caused, and he removed particularly the offensive things that weren't offensive, but they were to right. James I. But that was like lighting the touch paper. That just set off a chain reaction. But it was then in the 18th century, the time of John and Charles Wesley, George Whitefield. I just watched that incredible film, The Great Awakening. Mm-hmm. Wow, I was in tears. All about Whitefield and Benjamin Franklin. At that time, souls are being saved in huge numbers on both sides of the Atlantic. And what are these new Christians doing? They're going to the Word of God. They're getting fired up by what they're reading in Scripture. And one of the things they're reading in Scripture is that Jesus is coming back to rule and reign on David's throne. Whoa, the Jews.
0: Yeah.
1: The Jews still have a place in the purposes of God. And so you had all these men, suddenly they're writing pamphlets and forming societies. And that is then just going to mushroom at the beginning of the 1800s with all kinds of you know, movements and societies and books and pamphlets and Bible prophecy conferences that are going to begin on this side of the Atlantic in 1826, carrying through over in Ireland with Derby in the 1830s, and then eventually the 1860s onwards over in the United States.
0: Wow, that's amazing. So the groundswell was there. It was building. Yeah, and what you're saying. And I don't know. Let me back up and do a bird's eye view because I want to get your opinion on this. So this groundswell starts happening. These people are in church history are starting to see, wait, God has a purpose and a plan for Israel. We've gotten this all wrong. Here we go. And they're getting excited about it. They're getting excited about the second coming and the rapture. Do you think from a bird's eye view that God was preparing the church to eventually be able to witness the return of Israel in 1948? I mean, it's I don't know. What is your take on that? Of why, you know, I mean, God controls the course of history and through his providence, and obviously, but it seemed to me that it that needed to happen. because God was going to bring Israel back into the land. I don't know. What's your take on that?
1: Yeah, I think, you know, whether you're reading through biblical history or modern history, there's always two parallel tracks going on. And that's what's going on in the world politically and what's going on in the church spiritually. Okay. And so as the Lord is preparing, using the nations, using the Jewish Zionist movement, Theodore Herzl, various powers in Europe to ultimately bring about the Jewish state in 1948, so he's quickening those in the church that are true to his word, that hold his word dear, and in preparation so they can pray. They can pray into this, but most importantly, they can use the word, Brandon, bear witness.
0: Yeah.
1: God has his witness. And yes. Who is the witness to the truth of our Lord Jesus Christ, if not the church?
0: Yes.
1: And so this is what is happening more and more. I think of the British government when the Balfour Declaration was issued in 1917. The number of Christians, some of them may have been nominal Christians, not necessarily born again, but the number of Christians that were in the British cabinet at that time is quite incredible. Never happened since.
0: Really?
1: Yeah, these streams were just, you know, converging, and you've got the political, you know, these tracks have been running, and now they're going to converge with 1948, and you've got the movement in the church and the sovereign hand of God among the nations. You know, think of the days of Daniel the prophet in Babylon, Daniel 9, he's praying for restoration. He knows the 70 years of exile are up, and he's praying, Lord, restore us. At the same time, the Lord is bringing Cyrus, king of Persia, into position, and he's the one that's going to issue the decree. So yeah. You always have the political and the spiritual, and you have the antithesis of that. You have Satan using politics, sure, the nations, to attack and revile and try and thwart the purposes of God, and you have deception in the church, trying to blind Christians, trying to confuse, trying to get them divided, and that is exactly where we are today. You know, it's yeah, like, you know, can a nation be born in a day? That the right, fact that the Lord God used that imagery at the end of Isaiah to describe what an incredible miracle it would be, that Israel will be brought forth in a day. It will come through tremendous labor.

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ladies and gentlemen, what a joy to be back with you here on his channel. I'm really grateful for all of you, and I'm grateful for the Lord that I get to share with you an overview of the Bible, that we will try to get you a picture for those of you that are new to the Bible, that you can see it is a book of stories of God working with people. When you get to the New Testament, you see a overview there of the four Gospels, and it's Jesus, the Son of God, working face to face with every kind of situation that you could ever encounter, working with people from every point of view of life like you do, and showing you how to love one another. Then you come into the epistles that the Apostle Paul wrote, and those epistles are, here's how you live. And the great thing I learned many, many years ago as a brand new Christian is that those epistles teach me how God designed me to live, but my sin that we all have in us controlled me. So you have a spirit side and you have a fleshly side. And the Bible is going to build you up in the spirit so that you can be a godly woman, a godly man, a godly son, a godly daughter, a godly employer, a godly worker. And so, Father, in Jesus' name, as this program progresses, would you open your scriptures to all these beautiful people in Jesus' name? Amen. So we left off in the 11th chapter of Exodus. And just to jar your memory a little bit, let's give you a little bit of an oversight. Moses is the person that wrote the book of Exodus. Israel found great favor with the people of Egypt, starting with Pharaoh. And he let Joseph be number two in power over all of Egypt because he is so brilliant. God had blessed him with a great administrative mind. And then the Bible says, like maybe in your life, there was a Pharaoh that didn't know Joseph, and he put all the Jews into slavery. Now, you're going to see pictures when you read or hear from the Bible, and those pictures are going to relate to your life. And so learn when you start studying the Bible that there are stories that you say, well, hold it, that's me. And that's because the Lord has it there for you to become a much better person and a happier person. Well, after the bondage is there, there seems to be lots of problems going on in Egypt. And at first, everything went well for the Jewish people, and then it changed. And now they're slaves. I talked to a young man in Pennsylvania just 2 days ago. 5,000 Christians gathered for prayer, and all 5,000 got fed a free meal, and people worshiped the Lord. And a young man, he told me, is 26 years old, came to me and said, I'm a Christian, but I'm addicted to sex. Could you pray for me that God could release me from this addiction? Now, maybe there's something going on in your family or your life like this. You just wish that if God were real, he could step in and do something. Well, that's what this story about Egypt is, that God is watching all this, and he is going to deliver his people. Remember that. God will always deliver you. In our country, we need a lot of help from God. And God said in the Old Testament that if my people that are called by my name will call upon me and humble themselves and pray, then I will heal their land, I will bless their nation. And so this is a story about history, but it's a story that could relate to the present day also. So probably one of the best verses that we looked at so far that would give you a broad overview of these 30-some chapters is this. Let me read it to you. It's Exodus chapter 3, and it's verse 7. The Lord said, I've surely seen the oppression of my people who are in Egypt, and I've heard their cry, and because of their taskmasters, I know their sorrows. So I've come down to deliver them out of the hand of the Egyptians, to bring them up from the land, to do a good, large land, a land that flows with milk and honey, to the place of the Canaanites, Hittites, Amorites, Perizzites, Hivites, and Jebusites. So therefore, behold, the cry of the children of Israel has come to me, says the Lord. I've also seen the oppression that has been put on you
by the oppression, by the Egyptians who oppress them. So come now, therefore I will send you to Pharaoh, that you may bring my people, the children of Israel, out to a promised land. Now that's a picture of Jesus. Jesus said in John 3:16 that God so loved the world that he gave his only begotten Son, that whoever believed in him would never perish but have eternal, everlasting life. For God sent not his Son into the world to condemn the world, but that the world through him might be saved. But here's the condemnation, is that men love darkness more than they love light. And that's a sad commentary. They love darkness more than light, and they will be judged for that darkness. So we have a crossroads. One road leads to destruction, but most people in the world are on that. And then there's a narrow path that leads to a straight gate that leads to eternal life, and very few go on that path. So you get the choice. God is not going to twist my arm or your arm to believe in him or to follow him. But you get the choice because the word is anointed by God's Spirit. And when you read into the New Testament in John, an overview starts with, in the beginning was the Word was with God, the Word became flesh, the Word was God, and he dwelt among men. And that's who Jesus was. And that's why Jesus could say, God so loved the world, is because God does love you. God's madly in love with you. So we'll pick up today, and we'll look at what we looked at before. The first 12 chapters was Israel in Egypt, and we move from there today, and that movement starts, but judgment comes before the release. Now, this is an interesting concept because it's all through the New Testament. There's a time when God's people will be lifted off of planet Earth, and those that reject God will be left on planet Earth, and the devil will control them. And this is a picture of a release that is about ready to come, it would appear, by the prophecies. So you want to heed, when you come back on your own to the book of Exodus, of how it's talking about God releasing you from bondage of any kind that you may have, or your loved ones, or God releasing you from the oppressor, and that's the devil who brings death. You're not going to face that. So when you get to chapter 12, you realize Israel is leaving Egypt. And then Israel is, from that chapter 12 to chapter 18, wandering in the wilderness. Now it's interesting. You could walk from Egypt to the Jordan River, where they were to cross over and take over the land, and that would become their own country, and it'd be blessed by God. It was an 11-day walk. But because they were stubborn and they resisted what God told them to find blessings, it took them 40 years. I talked to a man in the restaurant as I was leaving for the airport. Never met him before. He sat down and had a cup of coffee as I was sitting there and listened to him. We had so much in common from our teenage years up to sitting across from each other. And then he asked what I did, and I told him I'm a minister of the gospel of Jesus. And he began to tell me every problem he had since he was a child. And I prayed with him, and he let me. And he was a Christian that quit going to church years ago, married and divorced 4 times, a different wife, his life not working out. When I went to get to the car that was driving me, the pastor was in the coffee shop, and he was sitting down with that man that I sat down, and he prayed with them both, and they came out and saw me and said, this is the man that earlier today told us about Jesus. And they had some bad news. They were on vacation. A medical report came to them on vacation, and they said, get to the hospital immediately. You have a dangerous heart condition. And for God to send 2 groups of people into a restaurant in a hotel and to pray in the lobby. Unbelievable. When
the four of us that were all ministers got into the same car. Two ladies came running out that worked in that hotel that knew that we were men of prayer. And they said, please, we cannot let you leave our city and our hotel without you praying for us. We know what you're doing here. So here we are holding the room cleaner's hands and praying. And this is what Jesus is going to do for you. He's going to give you divine appointments with man or angel. It's his choice. And he's going to speak to you and set you free. That's what Exodus is about. You can take the 11-day journey to get to where God has planned for you, or you can take 40 years. In that generation, it took 40 years, were judged because they were stubborn and they made the wrong decisions. And God waited till that generation died and they would be led in by a younger generation. So you will love it. It's 32 chapters. You'll go along and you'll read all these stories that are wonderful for you. And right in the middle of that, right at chapter 20, before you get to the end, you'll get something called the Ten Commandments. And God gave commandments, not suggestions. He didn't give something that you're to say, well, that's okay. Well, I'll take number 2 and number 7, but I'm not doing all 10. No, that's not what they're for. The 10 things, if you follow them and obey them, is going to unlock your heart so God's Son can come into your heart. The first one said you'll have no other gods. You can't say, well, I believe in God through Jesus Christ who died on the cross and have 2 or 3 other gods. The second thing was you can have no idols before me, no statues, no carvings, no pictures that you bow down to or that you idolize. Could be a rock star, and that rock star means something to you, but he's not really there to get you to heaven. The fourth one, or the third one, was you shall not take in any false claims, remarks, vain remarks, cursing of God, using his name in a conversation in a bad way. And then the fourth one was a simple one. Remember the Sabbath. Now you're going to learn about the Sabbath because we're going into a new book called Joshua and Leviticus. And he's going to set up an organization of men that will serve you. And then he finds one man in the next book that is going to serve all the country. And so what we pray for as Christians is pray for those that are in authority in the New Testament. All of those. It doesn't tell me to pray for this side or that side. Even if you disagree, you pray for them. You bless your enemies. You turn your cheek. You carry the burden a little further, but you always pray. So you don't leave the Sabbath day, which was a day of rest. So you work 6 days, you take the 7th off, you find peace. The fifth thing was to honor your mother and father. Now, on the way to the airport, 2 days ago, the president of a bank turned to me in the back seat and he said, I have a couple that helped finance the 5,000 coming together. And they have a son who's almost 18. And he wants to have transition surgery to become a woman. And it has broken his mother's heart, broken his father's heart. And the boy says, if you don't let me do this, I'm killing myself. So now he's holding the parents hostage. I said, sit down with your friend that has this burden that you just heard from them last night after they heard me speak, and tell them this verse. One of the Ten Commandments is, honor your mother and your father. In the New Testament, you'll read, honor your father and your mother, for it is the only verse in the Bible that promises longevity. So they have a responsibility not to carry the sins of somebody, but to pray against those sins and to raise their son in the right way, which they have done. But he confessed, it's his friends, it's his YouTube videos, it's all the pictures, it's TikTok, it's all sorts of things that people watch on their phones, and he's lost. If they'll pray for this boy, God will deliver this boy. So remember, Exodus is about setting people free. So God sent not Moses to you,
He sent Jesus of Nazareth to you. So then the sixth one was something that we should have no murder at all. The seventh with no adultery. If you're married, you do not have sex with any other person. And the eighth was do not steal nor become a false witness. Always speak the truth. And the tenth one is do not covet. Now, in Europe and the United States and major cities of the world, around the world, it's all about covetousness. I've seen pastors who actually pay to have more viewers on their website. And I don't know how you can do that. God didn't bring them in, and he didn't pay people to listen to what he has to say. So you don't want to be so covetous that because that person has that kind of a dress or a hat or a coat or a car or a house or a ring or a watch, that I've got to have that and I'll get it at any cost, because that's going to drain your spirit from coveting. So just remember, this book from chapter 29 to chapter 30 tells you that God, in teaching these people about being set free, he sets up a tabernacle. And in this tabernacle, blood is shed. And in the New Testament, the Jewish people should have seen when Jesus came, he was the good shepherd. He shed his blood for all of us, the sheep. So this is where the picture gets a little bit broader. To get out of bondage, you need a deliverer. Israel had Moses. You and I have Jesus, and he's going to deliver us off the planet. And we need to be able to go into the tabernacle. So God protects all of his children, and we want you to realize all have sinned. All have come short of the glory of God. All have sinned, not just one or two. Your self-righteousness will not get you to heaven. But to believe in your heart that God raised Jesus from the dead, to confess with your mouth that Jesus is Lord, you shall be saved. It's simple, those two things. Believe and speak it. I had one of my children that I've been talking about Jesus for many years. He called all the way to San Diego from Albania to tell me that he's accepted Jesus and I love the Lord. Took a long, long time for him to see it, but I couldn't push it on him. And maybe some of you feel like you had it pushed on you. This is about you and God.

0: Very much a guide for holy living for the Hebrew people. And so God talks about holiness. And holiness is spoken more times in this letter, this book, than any other in the entire Bible. Holiness is mentioned more times in Leviticus than any book in the Bible. So some of it's technical, but there are pieces in it that are right for you, and you can understand. I apply that to my heart. So take this. You see, if holiness is so important that it is written here over and over for the leaders, and you might be a religious leader. In all my years of being in Singapore, Malaysia, Thailand, Vietnam, China, working with refugees out of Cambodia, on and on and on, and knowing the cultures of Japan, and being through the Philippines for years, and seeing the different ways people worship. You have a right to choose how you worship. But Leviticus makes it really clear. God is not a religion. And the Bible shows the difference between being a religious woman, a religious man. It's about relation. God wants you. God loves you. And in Psalm 139, it says, "Oh God, how precious are your thoughts towards me. If I were to count them, they would be more than the sand." And I looked up how much sand is in the earth on Google one day, because I'd been in Saudi Arabia and invited to come and speak. And they took me 2.5 hours from the town we were in to show me an oil well they just had dug, and I could see the process of a new oil well. And when we got there, I saw nothing but sand for 3 hours. I saw camels, lots of camels. And I stopped them when we got out of the car, and I said, "Excuse me," and I got a handful of sand. And I thought, "God, if you could stop time, and I could probably count each grain of sand in my hand, it would take a lifetime, and I have small hands." That's amazing. So Google told me, and they have a mathematical equation of part of the sand on the earth, but not all of it. But the number was 1, 5, and 17 zeros afterwards. Just for the coastal sand on the planet around countries. Just that, not the Gobi, not the dead Death Valley, not the huge other Sahara Desert, just the coastal land. A number so big probably is bigger than the stars. God is thinking precious thoughts that outnumber the stars. This book will teach you to be holy. And with that holiness, the love of God can now shine through you, and your very enemies can look into your eyes and see your heart, and you can have dialogue. You can love somebody that has cursed you, and you can forgive those that have misused you, and you can see holiness win over darkness. And holiness brings you the love, the acceptance, and the forgiveness of God. So if you want to write his channel, there's a Bible waiting for you. If you'd like to be a part of the United States Prayer Force, there's thousands of people that are waiting to pray with you, that you can start praying for others. And God will honor you and bless you. Now, I started the United States Prayer Force, but now we have a Mexican Prayer Force and an India Prayer Force. And people are realizing what the Bible said. The bride shall prepare herself and make herself ready. And by prayer, your country could come to the throne of God. Father, thank you for this audience. Bless them with your peace that passes understanding, and bring eternal life to their entire family and to their countries. In Jesus' name, amen.
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1: God bless you and welcome to Behind the Cameras, where I'm here to give you a little update on what's going on for the month of September at His channel. Partners, it is the beginning of a great month for the work of Christ. We will have a little surprise next month because we'll have more countries that we're fibering into. And I'd like to announce now, because we've started a few more, but I'm going to wait until next month and send you out in the newsletter our all the countries that we're in. We're almost, every country is almost covered in all from all of our data centers. And God was good when we started installing servers in data centers. Now, going on 27 years, it's the impossible now. You can't even get space in data centers. Right now, data centers, there's a shortage of space and a shortage of electricity. And most of all, when you go to order, like you think a big deal would be normally years ago, if you'd order 10 or 20 servers or something like that, that they would be really excited about that order. Right now, that's considered a small order. You're on a waiting list for a year to get a commercial server, these types of servers that go into data centers. And God is so good because we started building out almost 27 years ago. And right now, most of the people in the industry we work with, they say, you can't duplicate this. Either you're a multi-billion-dollar large company that can pour about $2 or $3 billion into starting a data center. That's one. We're in 250. Or you can start years ago. And it reminds me of a story I told somebody here last week. In the 70s in California, you could buy a waterfront home in Newport Beach for $150,000. In Newport Beach now, a vacant lot on property is probably anywhere from $6 to $12 million just for a lot, because there's no lots available. It's the same with data centers. So God is good. But I want to mention something for your security. This here, I'm not selling this, and there's no place online. I'm just showing you mine, that one of them that I have. This is an RFID card reader, and one of the biggest things going on right now in hacking, the criminals no longer go up to you and rob you. They rob you without you even being aware of it. Somebody will walk past you in a grocery store, and it's mainly grocery stores where this is really occurring. What they do, it's called skimming. They have an RFID reader on their person, or they put them up in the shelves. And when you walk by, they hit a button that bursts out a high RF signal, and it reads your credit cards or your cell phone. It will turn around and read on your cell phone, you know, where you tap to spend. And they will hit you and delete your accounts. They clone your cards, and you don't even know it happened. So just look around. When you get one, don't get the cheapest. Don't get one that says Faraday card. Get one that's a true RFID blocker, because the more power that's hit the card, the more it radiates to block and protect your cards, your driver's license, passport, even your phone, in your person. And so you just slide this in your wallet. You can buy these, and I'm not even going to say what websites, but they're on websites. But look at the better ones. The better ones are around $34. Friends, it's time for me to go. Partners, thank you so much for supporting his channel. And I give you a little news. We've got a location, second location for our studio in Israel, and we will start doing our build out. So God is good. God bless you. If anything important comes up, I'll break in the middle of the month. God bless.
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3: We invite you now to join with us for the Word for Today, originating from Calvary Chapel in Costa Mesa, California, with Pastor Chuck Smith. 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
4: Oh, let the Son of God enfold you with His Spirit and His love. Let Him fill.
3: The Bible speaks of the blessings that come to the person who will delight himself in God's Word. 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
5: This morning, we'd like to draw your attention to the fourth Psalm, beginning with verse 6, where the psalmist does not speak himself, but is quoting others, many others. And thus he said, "There be many that say, who will show us any good?" There are many people today who are asking the same question. Who will show us any good? It is a question that is born out of a disappointment with the past. In looking back over life, there is a sense of futility, of what is life all about? Is life really worth living? Looking around, there is sort of a cynicism. And in looking ahead, there is a pessimism. This question that the psalmist refers to is being asked today by a wide variety of people. The person who is extremely wealthy has been able to just surround his life with all kinds of luxurious amenities, has, you know, everything a person could possibly want or desire, has enough money to just surround himself with anything that his heart wishes. He is filled with restlessness. He is looking for something more. There is a sense of unfulfillment, and he asks the question, who shall show us any good? The question is also being asked by that person who is totally without funds. The street people, those who are living on the streets and sleeping under the park benches, wherever they can find a shelter, they are asking the question also, who shall show us any good? For they too are filled with a restlessness. The question is being asked by successful people, those who have worked hard and have climbed to the top of the ladder. They are executives. They are ruling over the vast companies and industries. And as they look at their lives from that perspective of success, somehow the success did not bring to them the sense of accomplishment and fulfillment that they were hoping for. And there is a restlessness, and they are asking the question, who will show us any good? It is also rather being asked by the person who is a failure. For some reason we do not know, nothing seems to go right for them. Everything they touch seems to turn sour. And as they look at the shambles around them and the failure that they have experienced, they ask the question, who shall show us any good? Now, the fact that the question is being asked by such a broad spectrum of people would indicate that the question is not born out of the circumstances of our life, but something much deeper. That there is within every man that sense of life has to be more than this. Life has to be more than just the 9-to-5 routine. Somehow I have not found the fulfillment and the satisfaction that I was seeking for in life, that I feel a person should have in life. Jesus indicated that this is so. He said, the life is surely more than food, more than eating, and the body is more than just for wearing clothes. The purposes of life are deeper than just eating and existing. Who shall then show us any good? Our world seems to be marked by a peculiar restlessness. People, it seems, are always on the move. With our modern means of transportation, we can actually search the world. We can go into all kinds of cultures, sophisticated and primitive. And in every culture, we will find the same restlessness as the tensions of each society seem to take hold upon a person and creates this restlessness. And a million times over, we hear the question asked, who will show us any good? The psalmist, in answer to this question, declared, Lord, lift up the light of your countenance upon us. Being interpreted, the psalmist was actually saying, if you want to find rest, you must find it where God finds it. If you want to find good, you must find it where God has found it. It is the rest that comes out of goodness. Where did God find good? I would show you two places. The one is the beginning of the Old Testament. The other is the beginning of the New Testament. In the beginning of the Old Testament, going back to Genesis 1, and God said, let there be light, and there was light, and God saw the light, that it was good. God saw goodness in the light that he had created. We then go on in those creation days as God is creating the world, as he separates the land bodies from the seas, as he causes the dry land to appear, and then he causes the dry land to bring forth herb yielding seed after their kind, fruit bearing trees after their kind. And God saw it that it was good. And then we read where God established the stars in their orbits, the moon within its orbit, and he saw that it was good. And then God created the birds and the sea life, and he looked at all of the various types and kinds of birds and creatures and all of the sea, and he said, that's good. And then he created the animal kingdom, and finally man, and we read that God saw that all of the works of his hands, and they were good. Then what happened? And God rested. from his works. And God hallowed the seventh day because it was the day in which he had rested from his works. He was able to rest because he saw the goodness that was there. It's good. It's a job that's accomplished. And there was that sense of satisfaction in the accomplishment. And God said, it is good. And he rested. We find a restlessness in our hearts today because we can't find the goodness. We can't find the satisfaction in the works that we have done. And thus there's always that sort of pressure. There's got to be something more. Surely I could have done better. And that restlessness that we feel. And oftentimes at night, as we are even going over the previous day, did I do that right? Did I remember to put that part in? Oh, why doesn't the thing work? You know, and even at night, our minds are still wrestling with the issues of the day, with the problems that we face as we're still trying to solve them. But God completed his work. He said it was good, and God rested on the seventh day. God found goodness in his creation. He was able to rest from it. But man, being placed in the garden with the task to develop it, to care for it, to tend it, soon rebelled against God. And as the result of that rebellion, there ensued in man a restlessness because he had lost the consciousness of God and his relationship to God. And this restlessness that was experienced by man when he lost his consciousness of God is the same restlessness that men experience today and caused them to ask, who shall show us any good? The sin that was introduced and the resultant breaking of communion and fellowship with God, man was no longer complete. There was this void that was created, this emptiness within, and man has been searching the world to try to somehow find that which would bring satisfaction, contentment, and peace once again. But he finds nothing but this restlessness. And so, even God became restless because of man's sin. And it was necessary that God work again. And as we turn now to the book of Matthew, we find that John the Baptist was at the Jordan River preaching to the people that they should repent, that the kingdom of God was at hand. And many were coming to be baptized, and among those that came was Jesus. And when John looked up and saw Jesus standing there to be baptized, he said, oh Lord, I really shouldn't baptize you. You should baptize me. And Jesus said, allow it to be now, for it becomes me to fulfill all righteousness. And he went down into the water, and as he came up out of the water, the heavens opened, and the Spirit of God in the form of a dove descended and lighted upon him. And there was the voice of the Father that spake, saying, this is my beloved Son, in whom I am well pleased. Now Jesus declared that the purpose of his coming into this world was not to do his own will, but to do the works of the Father. He said, I must do the works of him who sent me. This work of God in redemption was finished. When Jesus was upon the cross, one of the final cries from the cross was that triumphant cry, "It is finished." And once again, God rested from his work. The work of redemption has been finished. And God is resting in that finished work of Jesus Christ, whereby all of the provisions were made for you to be forgiven your sins so that you might be restored and made one with God again in fellowship and in communion, where your life will have that fulfillment and that satisfaction and that sense of completeness, because now you are fulfilling the very purpose of your existence as you are bringing pleasure to God through your fellowship with Him. You see, the restlessness of the world comes as a result of sin and that broken relationship with God. And as long as your life is out of harmony with God, out of sorts with God, there's going to be that restlessness. There's going to be that turmoil. There's going to be that churning inside. There's going to be the lack of peace. But we can find that rest where God found his rest. We can find it in nature. As we sang, heaven above is a softer blue, earth around a sweeter green. Something lives in every hue that Christless eyes have never seen. When you come into fellowship with God, nature again comes alive. You begin to see things in nature you never saw before. And when you come to Jesus Christ, you come to that place of rest where your salvation is something that is now a settled issue. There's no more of that restlessness and that striving and that churning within, but there's that beautiful peace that passes human understanding as I rest in God's finished work. Who will show us any good? Is the statement that is made by a man who is out of touch, out of harmony with God. The psalmist speaks about the result of God lifting up the light of his countenance upon us. First of all, God has put gladness in our hearts. Those who have come to see what God sees, to feel what God feels, to rest where God rests, there's a gladness in our hearts, more than they ever had, more than they can have in the peak of their success, more than they have, he said, in the time when their corn and their wine increased. The joy of the Lord, the happiness, the gladness in my heart is greater than any joy that they can experience. But more than that, I will both lay me down in peace and I will sleep. The restlessness is over. I lie down in peace, a deep peace within, for the peace of Christ, which passes human understanding, just fills my heart. Because I'm not at war with God anymore. I'm not fighting against God anymore. I'm not rebelling anymore. We have peace. And with that peace comes a beautiful sleep. I can just lie down and sleep. Because the Lord is the one who is watching over me. The Lord is the one who is sustaining me. The Lord is the one who is taking care of me. The one who created this world and this universe is the one who is watching over and taking care of the issues of my life, and I can trust him and rest that he is going to take care of it right. I don't have to worry about things. The Lord is in control. And I can lie down in peace and I can sleep because the Lord is the one who sustains me. Oh, the emptiness and the restlessness of life apart from Jesus Christ. Last week, I went out on the north shore of Hawaii to Pipeline Beach. And there I watched the International Body Surfing Championship. I had a great time. It was a good surf, about 8 to 10. Just about right for Body Surfing Championship. A little bit too big for me, but for the champions, it was just about perfect. And we watched these fellows as they were competing. And as we were there watching, the rain started pouring down, and so they would, you know, postpone the final events for a little while until the rain would quit. And there were intermittent squalls. And it reminded me of what Joy Buran, who won the International World Surfing Championship there at Pipeline just a few years ago, back in 1984. On that day, the surf was running 20 to 22 feet. And Joy had a fabulous day. I mean, he was catching waves and doing incredible things. Tubes that were unreal. Shooting them and coming out. And I mean, he was just astounding the crowd with his abilities on that board. And when they announced the world champion, international champion, they brought the trophy over and placed it in Joey's hand, and with the TV cameras and people screaming and everything else, there he was smiling and holding the thing and still just supercharged with all of that energy and all that brought him to that place. As he was holding that great trophy there and smiling at the crowd and all, it started raining. They started covering the TV cameras, putting them back into the van, broke down the stage and everything, and they came and took the trophy out of his hands because it's a perpetual trophy. You don't get to keep it. They just inscribe your name on it. So Joy's name is inscribed on that with the others that have since won it since 1984. And within 20 minutes, after having fulfilled his life's dream, from the time he was a little kid, he dreamed of competing in the World Surfing Championship at Pipeline. From the time he was a little kid, he was working towards this goal. Someday, I'm going to compete. Someday, I'm going to be there. And maybe one day, I'll be the champion. And it happened. It came. He was standing there, and the whole crowd was rejoicing. The champion. But within 20 minutes, because of this rain squall, the beach was empty and Joey was standing alone looking out at that surf as it came pounding in. And he said, it was the emptiest moment of my life. The question through his mind was, who shall show us any good? You've got it. You've hit the top. You've accomplished your goals. Here you are. You're acclaimed the world's champion. But it's empty. It's empty. Who shall show us any good? And so your pursuits, so your ambitions, so your dreams, you will find that the fulfillment of them is empty. It is only the challenge of them that keeps you going, that restlessness of the challenge, hoping that when you get there, it's going to bring satisfaction and fulfillment, but it won't. The only place you'll ever rest is in God's finished work, where upon the cross, Jesus bore your sin and your rebellion, that he might bring you back into fellowship with God. And once you come back into fellowship with God through Jesus Christ, hey, the gladness that you experience is more than the world could ever know. In the time of their increase, and there's a peace, there's a sleep, there's a rest, there's a contentment. God's in control. Shall we pray? Father, we thank you for that beautiful, beautiful peace deep within our lives, that absolute contentment, knowing, Lord, that we're your children. You've chosen us and ordained that we should be your disciples. You've called us. You've washed and cleansed us from our sins. And you've brought us into a new relationship with you, a consciousness of your love and of your presence. And Lord, you're watching over us, taking care of us, sustaining us. And so we can sleep, Lord, at nights, because you are in control. Help those today who came into the sanctuary with that restlessness of the world. Those who came in so discouraged and disappointed with life that they have experienced up to this point. Those who were cynically uttering those words, "Who shall show us any good?" May they find, Lord, your goodness in nature and in Jesus Christ. In his name we pray. Amen. Shall we stand? God saw his work that it was good. God rested. Man messed up the work of God. He had to work again. But he has finished his work and he is resting again. Oh, may God help us also to enter into that rest. For the Bible tells us that there is a rest, and we should actually beware lest God, having given us a promise of rest, that we would fail to enter into it. Which would indicate there are a lot of people that really haven't experienced that rest that God has provided. Their lives are still restless. They're engaged in feverish activities, trying to fill the void, find the answers. I would encourage you who came with restless hearts to go back to the prayer room and there just come into this relationship with God that's made possible through Jesus Christ. May the Lord be with you and bless you. Watch over and keep you in his love. In Jesus' name. The Lord bless thee.
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9: Well, hello and welcome to World News Briefing. I'm Dr. Jeff Kinley, and today I'm joined by my co-host and often ministry partner, Todd Hampson. So, Todd, great to have you on World News Briefing today.
10: Hey, brother. Always a pleasure to join you for whatever ministry endeavor the Lord sets before us. So, looking forward to it.
9: That's right. Well, there's a lot of things that are going on in the world, and we are putting this into a condensed format, but there's a lot of things to talk about today. And let's just jump into some of the headlines here. Todd, this is from Fox News. Speaking about the recent appearance of the world at the United Nations, obviously there are regional leaders there. They're talking about the Iran war. They're talking about Gaza, the Houthi threat. But the Middle East really is taking center stage. And it seems as if this war in Iran and between Israel and Iran, really in the way the whole Middle East has kind of been boiling over, has required the world to begin to address it, but each different country is addressing it perhaps in a different way. And we had President Trump who spoke to the United Nations, and he had some pretty harsh words to say, didn't he?
10: Yeah, he really did. I mean, he knew he was speaking to both a global audience and a national audience with the midterm elections coming up and everything like that, and how the Iran conflict has not been quite as easy as maybe he suspected it would be, and how that's kind of been dragged out long term, and definitely is affecting the polls and everything leading up to votes here in America, but also again an international stage where, again, just the title of that has biblical implications. Middle East takes center stage at UN. I mean, everything we read in Scripture, Israel's at the epicenter, and there's just turmoil in the Middle East, and we're seeing that play out right before our eyes in real time, as usual. So, yeah, wild time to be alive, for sure.
9: Well, and President Trump had some very direct words concerning Iran. He even threatened to bring destruction to Iran, to the regime. Obviously not against the people themselves, but described them as terrorists. This regime is the greatest state-sponsored terrorism in the world. And then following his speech, the president of Iran, Masoud, I won't even pronounce his last name, I can't get it, but his address to the UN General Assembly on Wednesday morning was met with immediate hostility. As the MC announced his impending speech, audible boos erupted from the, quote, Free Iran rally, that the crowd that had gathered there. And then when he began to speak, the U.S. delegation walked out on his speech. He says this, I quote, "The U.S. president described us as terrorists. We have been the victims of terrorism," end quote, he claimed. Mm. And so he's claiming, oh, we've only been defending ourselves. And so the American perspective, the Iranian perspective, and the Israeli perspective, along with aligning with America, is diametrically opposed to Iran and indeed a lot of Muslim nations in that area. And so, Todd, it just brings up the question as we talk about the relationship of all this to Bible prophecy. I think sometimes some prophecy teachers want to run ahead of the parade and predict what's going to happen. And, of course, that's impossible to do. But, Todd, as we look at this situation sort of from a macro lens perspective, kind of the Google Earth perspective, what can we say with confidence that we see emerging onto the scene through this back and forth? Will there be war? Will there be negotiations? Will there be temporary peace? What's going to happen? We don't know. But what can we say for sure as we look at what the Bible says?
10: Yeah, you know, that's a great question, Jeff. And really two prophetic indicators come to mind. One is the Daniel 9:27 peace treaty, which will be made in the future by an Antichrist figure and Israel, which will bring at least temporarily a peace to the Middle East. So the fact that there's a need for that, and that there's a constant drumbeat of trying to find peace in the Middle East, and it's the unsolvable Rubik's Cube. Nobody can make it happen, but one day yet future, that person will make it happen. And then the other kind of prophetic key indicator that I see is what we read about in Ezekiel 38 and 39. It's the most detailed description of an end time war, and it specifically says it's in the latter days when Israel is resting at peace, which they are not yet, but we're seeing it come together. And what I mean by that is the key players we see there, one of them is ancient Persia, which is modern day Iran, who also in that scenario is partnered with Russia and with Turkey and then some other Islamic nations, all who want to eradicate Israel and destroy Israel. So we're seeing the stage being set for that. So even though there's this conflict between America and Iran right now, we're trying to destroy, rightfully so, the greatest sponsor of terrorism in the world. We know from what prophecy says that at some point yet future, there still will be some radical element in charge of Iran, however small it might be, who's going to formulate this coalition or go along with this coalition and come against Israel. And we see that mindset with Iran right now. They, no matter what America throws at them, logic doesn't matter. The impending doom doesn't matter. Even if we did go in there and really there's a lot more America could do than what has already been done. Really, that mindset, that ideology is not going to get, radical Islam does not give in until every last person is dead. I mean, they literally will take that to the grave, believing that their sole purpose is to cause chaos in the world, to destroy Israel, the little Satan, and as they've been saying since 1979, to destroy America, the great Satan. So one last comment is they're definitely not the target of aggression, or they've been aggressing, been the aggressor towards Israel and America since 1979 through their proxies in many other ways. So they are undoubtedly, with specificity, the greatest sponsor of worldwide terrorism.
9: Well, absolutely. And it's interesting how Iran calls America and Israel Satan, but we would counter by saying, no, there is satanic activity. Because when you look at what Satan actually does in the Bible, he kills innocent people. He goes after the Jewish people. That's exactly what Iran is going to is doing and is trying to do. And it's amazing that when you talk about it, is who really knows who is Satan, who's not Satan? Well, we have the scriptures on our side. We have the resurrection of Christ, who validated the scriptures on our side.
10: That's right.
9: And so, just from an apologetic standpoint, what Israel is standing for, basically, is just its existence, and what Christianity stands for is countering what that message is coming out of Iran. And you'd say to yourself, wow, you know, October 7th happened, and all this stuff happened in the Middle East, and these 1,200 innocent Jewish people were killed, and all the attacks on Israel since then. You would think, Todd, that the world could clearly see who's the bad guy in this scenario.
10: Yeah.
9: And yet, I look at this headline here with French President Emmanuel Macron addressing the United Nations. And listen to this. This just blows my mind. He says, he claimed from a UN podium that Hamas has, quote, never been active in Judea and Samaria. Mm. And I'm thinking, what planet are you watching? When you see these things, and not to be editorial, but just to declare the facts here, he was then rebuked by Israeli UN ambassador Danny Danon, who said, "Mr. President Emmanuel Macron, do your homework before lecturing Israel. Check the facts." Ambassador Mike Huckabee chimed in. He says, "Hard to imagine a more out of touch with reality speech than Macron at the UN." He says that his record was corrected by others. Obviously, Hamas is an evil scourge, Huckabee says, and they have killed innocent American citizens. So, Todd, really all that to say, you know, we know biblically that the nation of Israel, spiritually speaking, is under a hardening, a partial hardening right now by God. But the rest of the world is under a deception by Satan. Would you agree with that?
10: Absolutely. I mean, when you read Romans 1, they're deceived, they're deluded, they've rejected the Creator, and they've accepted a lie, and that just makes them think, their thinking is actually broken. They can't see logic. They can't see facts for what they are. Everything's emotional. Everything is politically driven rather than truth driven. They can't see truth. It's almost like somebody who's wandered away from the source of light, and they're wandering around in the darkness trying to make sense of what's out there, and they can't do it because their mind is deluded. And we also read about in the last days that one of the key features that will ramp up and find its ultimate culmination in the future tribulation period is deception. Deception will be at an all-time high when the rapture occurs, and we're seeing that in our day. And it's the mind-blowing thing is, and we've talked about this, I think, in the last time you and I were together on this, the fact that after 25 years after New York was attacked on 9/11, they elected an Islamic mayor who is sympathetic to them and even has had a pen handed to one of the lawyers of one of the hijackers. I mean, this is just another case that shows, along with what you said about President Macron, that they're just even these top country leaders are deluded in their thinking, and they don't see facts for what they are. And innocence means nothing to them. It's all emotionally and politically driven and ideologically driven.
9: Yes, the facts obviously mean nothing. This mayor of New York, Mondami, has doubled down this week by saying that he would try, or at least to promote the arrest of Benjamin Netanyahu to be prosecuted for war crimes. And if there's anything about calling the kettle calling the pot black, this is really classic gaslighting, Todd. It's godless gaslighting, which leads us to the next article here. Muslim communist Hassan Piker was called out by Representative Brandon Gill over his America-hating comment to Axios that the U.S. military is pound for pound more responsible for terrorism attacks than Al-Qaeda. And then he began to play the race card in this as well. He dragged Gill's wife into the conversation, saying that she is Indian and that the Texan then ended up thrashing him for it. But here's the point. He's saying that America is worse than Al-Qaeda. This is, once again, it's gaslighting. And it's taking something that is true of your view and making it true of the other person's view without really facts and without really a defensible ideology to back up that claim. And I think that's one thing that, as you just said, Todd, so eloquently, is that people today in our world, and our listeners, our viewers right now can amen this, is that people today emote, but they do not think. They've not been taught to be critical thinkers. They've just been taught to be riled up and have their emotions stirred. And I think this talk about America, it resonates with the younger audience many times who are off at university, and they're being taught that America is indeed the great Satan. And so people are responding to this. Well, Todd, let's pivot just a little bit here. And obviously we talked about President Trump. Now he's in negotiations after the day before, saying that he would potentially annihilate Iran. Now he's talking with them, trying to hit some sort of peace negotiation deal. And, of course, we know this is not going to last because we know that, as you said, the Bible says that in the last days that Iran will come against Israel. So there's not going to be a peace as far as a lasting peace goes. Well, Todd, this comes from LifeSite News. This is an instance in Canada where there is the euthanasia killing of a Christian grandmother who is, it's under criminal investigation right now because she previously, because of her Christian beliefs, did not want to be euthanized. And so, apparently, Todd, what is going on now with Canada? And is this something that is going to take root, you think, in the Canadian culture?
10: That's a great question and a sad case here. And sadly, we've seen this culturally and politically growing in Canada for a long time now, maybe 10 or 20 years. And there's been a lot of pushback to it, but slowly but surely, more and more laws have been put in place that do allow for what they call end of life treatment, which really is assisted suicide, does not honor life. As believers, we honor life from conception to death, and we believe that all life is precious, and God is the one who should be in control of when someone dies, not the government and not a hospital and not a doctor. But this is the first case that I've seen or heard about in Canada where it went against the wishes of a patient. Usually, in most realms, the patient's wishes are honored, and it's all based on what the patient wants. But here, because of how broken the system is there in Canada, that they, to save money, essentially, they're ending life on their own. So I don't know if this was a decision by the hospital or a doctor or what, but it's a sad state of affairs, and I pray that something good comes out of that and that people are prosecuted for stepping beyond those bounds. And I pray for a return. You and I know many people in Canada who mm-hmm. long for strong biblical values to be kind of the foundation of their country, but sadly those have eroded big time in the past 10 or 20 years.
9: Absolutely, and this article goes on to say that Canada has one of the highest rates of euthanasia in the world, accounting for 4.7% of deaths in 2023. And so, Todd, wow. You have euthanasia in Canada. Obviously, you have abortion in America. Todd, you and I were there in Jerusalem here this year and overlooking the Valley of Hinnom, where there was mass slaughter and child sacrifice to demonic gods, Molech, and other gods there in the Valley of Hinnom in Israel's past. And yet today, this is continuing on the altar of this is my own body, on the altar of I have autonomy over the life that is within me. And so I believe that this is another evidence of God's abandonment judgment protocol, according to Romans chapter 1, where we have abandoned God, and God is in the process of allowing us to experience some of the unfortunate consequences of that. And every single, Todd, every single baby that has been murdered mercilessly, I believe that God will bring justice for all of those babies, just as he does for the martyrs in Revelation That's right. chapter 6. He says, I'm going to make sure that people pay for their sin. Todd, moving on, we have a few minutes left here. It says, after warnings of anti-Semitism were dismissed, a Jewish community on Yom Kippur was met with gunfire and fear. And this is from Belleville, Ontario. It says that a 29-year-old suspect drove to the Sons of Jacob synagogue and opened fire on Jeff Smith, who was the stationed officer there. He returned fire. Witnesses reported hearing 20 to 30 shots exchanged there in the synagogue. And it seems as if, Todd, the violence against Jewish people is on the rise, and I believe it's going to only increase. I mean, you wouldn't expect people who are vehemently, almost foaming at the mouth with Jewish hatred, suddenly to have a change of heart, certainly culturally not to have a change of heart. So we're seeing this in North America, obviously in the Middle East. And Todd, just real briefly, what does the Bible say in terms of the future of this anti-Semitism as it relates to Bible prophecy?
10: Yeah, this is another one of those trend lines that we would expect the closer we get to the Lord's return that we would see increase. And we've seen it do that on steroids. You and I were trying to take a group of about 50 people to Israel on October 8th, 2023. And then, of course, October 7th happened. And we thought there'd be, you know, an understanding and maybe a compassion toward the Jewish people, which lasted for about 2 hours. And then after that, mm-hmm. everyone blamed the Jewish people. And we saw this in some studies, in some polls, over a 400% increase in anti-Semitism. And as you said, it's continuing to increase globally. And it's irrational. It's coming from different areas. In my opinion, it's demonic at heart. And it has the evil one's name written all over it. And what we read in Scripture, to answer your question, whether you're looking at Zechariah or even Revelation 12, or even Daniel chapter 9, we see that the Antichrist will turn against the Jewish people at the midpoint and literally try to annihilate them. The whole world, we see, will gather against them in Jerusalem. So what we're seeing today is really just, sadly, a foretaste of what is to come. And we need to do everything possible to encourage our Jewish friends and to point them to Jesus and stand with them for their right to defend themselves, their right to their land, and their right to simply be Jewish, to be who they are, without having to fear for their lives or their longevity. So it's

0: production, plastics production, pesticide use. And then he goes on to say, global environmental problems are caused by people and nothing else. The more of us they are, the greater overall our economic demands are, and the greater the environmental problems. He said the solution, therefore, in the long run, is that the population growth itself is unsustainable. We got to cut the world's population in half. And all this basically saying, in the name of Mother Earth, we have to get rid of half of the people on the planet. What's very ironic about all this, Todd, is that the Bible actually tells us in Revelation that God himself is going to cut the population in half. He's going to do that after the rapture, during the seal, trumpet, and bowl judgments. There'll be a fourth of the earth's population that'll die through war and pestilence and disease and famine. Then there'll be another third of the population that'll die as a result of a demonic cavalry that'll sweep the earth. So you got a half the world's population in the tribulation period gone. That's not to mention the hundreds of millions of Christians that'll be raptured and vanished and rescued from the planet prior to all that. So if population decrease is what they really want, then God says this is exactly what you're going to get. Unfortunately, instead of helping the environment, Todd, it's going to be much worse because God himself is going to bring climate change on steroids to planet Earth. God's going to destroy this planet and all of the environment, including the rivers and the streams and the CO2 and the atmosphere. God himself is going to bring this. So it appears to me that there is a great irony in what man shakes his fist at in the world and what God says, well, you're going to get that, but I'm going to give it to you in a way that you're not going to like very much. And so, Todd, once again, God always gets the last word, doesn't he?
1: He really does, and there's so much wrapped into that. I mean, I think of the Georgia Guidestones that are, I think, now destroyed, but used to be here where I live in Georgia, that a globalist, some globalist person put up, and it called for that same thing, to get to cut down the human population. And it reminds me, again, what we've referenced a few times today, that Romans 1, that they've exchanged the truth of God for a lie. Rather than worshiping the Creator, they're worshiping creation. They're choosing to worship the earth. And also, as you mentioned, it's got the enemy's fingerprints on it, because our mandate was to be fruitful and multiply and fill the earth. And yet, it's just like the enemy of God to try to do just the opposite, to get rid of humankind. And by the way, those who call for eradicating humanity don't include themselves in that equation. They want to stay alive. So it's kind of ironic as well. But Satan counterfeits everything that God does with his own evil twist. But as you mentioned, we do read about in the future tribulation period after the rapture that there will be massive global change, massive global change on every possible level, but it's not going to be a good thing. So thank God we have a new heavens and a new earth to look forward to after that we read about in the last couple chapters of the book of Revelation as well.
0: So true, and it seems like every headline we've talked about today, these headlines, Todd, seem to have a common theme, and it basically is we don't want what God wants. We want to have our own agenda about geopolitics, about the environment, about relationships between nations. We want to say what we want to say about Israel and not consult the Word of God. And this is really part and parcel of what humanity really is. We are a rebellious planet, and this is one of the reasons why God's going to bring this 70th week of Daniel, or the seven-year tribulation, coming. Todd, just to close out here before we say goodbye to our audience today, two examples of really apostasy that we're seeing in the world today. One is the Archbishop of Canterbury. Her name is Sarah Mullaly. She says that people are calling for her resignation because of thousands of people are calling for this, because this Anglican leader gave an award to a Muslim cleric who praised the 9/11 terror mastermind Osama bin Laden on the anniversary of 9/11. And here she is giving an award to this Muslim cleric who destroyed and who hates God, who destroys people's lives. And people are now calling for her resignation. I sure hope she is forced to resign. First of all, she's in the wrong position biblically. Another, just switching this over to America, here is a Episcopal church now that for the most part has gone completely apostate, celebrating their first trans dean a woman.

0: And this woman who is in a lesbian marriage to another trans-identified pastor. Todd, it gets so convoluted and so confusing. It's like, are you a woman pretending to be a man? Are you a man pretending to be a woman who is also pretending to be a man? I mean, it gets so confusing. And this is what Satan does. He is the master of deception.
1: That's right.
0: But this person who appears to be a woman who thinks that she's a man, dressing like a man, trying to do male mannerisms, but this person is a quote-unquote a reverend. He, she, it, whatever she is, is a person in great authority in the Episcopal Church. And Todd, this, not to pick on women, because there are many men who are identifying like this as well, but all that just simply to say is that people are saying no to the Bible, forget the Bible, we want to do what we want to do no matter what God says. And, of course, God says he's going to get the last word, right?
1: Absolutely. He gets the last word. He brings judgment. And just to point out, anytime we veer from God's ordained standard, whether it's marriage or a man and a woman or anything that he's established, as soon as we go outside of those bounds as humans, we fall off the cliff and anything goes. Either there's a godly standard or there is no standard, and that's what we're seeing.
0: Absolutely, and it just brings to the point that, yes, God has given us freedom. We have the freedom to choose, but we also do not have the freedom and the consequences that come with those choices. And I think just the final word would simply be this, is that the hope for mankind is always Jesus Christ. Christ is the answer for all the problems that we've talked about today on World News Briefing. So, yes, we can look around us and we can get depressed, but if we look up, we're going to be blessed by keeping our eyes on Jesus Christ. So that concludes our program today on World News Briefing. I'd like to thank my co-host, Todd Hampson, for being with me today. And World News Briefing will be back next week with more headlines, more biblical perspectives on how you can see the world better. God bless you. See you next time.
1: Take care.
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0: Right now, we're in the middle of a theological fight that's crossed into politics. This anti-Zionism, anti-Christian Zionism, anti-Israel, anti-dispensationalism, anti-rapture, all that junk that's going on that's actually crossing the boundaries into politics and becoming a fight that's being brought to our front door as evangelical Christians who support Israel and support the futuristic view of the end times. And so what I have done today, for the second time, I have brought on my good friend, Dr. Paul Wilkinson. And he is if you don't know him, a British theologian, author, speaker, and he specializes in biblical prophecy, Christian Zionism, Israel, and the hope of Christ's return. And he just wrote a book entitled talking about the rapture. His doctrinal research examined John Nelson Darby, and that's important because that guy has become the straw man of the Tucker Carlsons of the world. And and having a guy like Dr. Wilkinson here to be able to explain, no, this is what really happened, is the key to understanding how to refute the crazy arguments that Tucker Carlson and the rest of these podcasters are doing. And so this is going to be important for us. So when you hear Dr. Wilkinson, he's clear. He has insight. He knows his scripture. And again, his latest book, The Beautiful Simplicity of the Rapture, you want to make sure you get that into your hands as well. So anyway, welcome to the show, Dr. Paul Wilkinson. Good to have you here.
1: Great to be back with you, Pastor Brandon.
0: Yeah. Thank you for tuning in all the way in England where you're at. And I know we have a big time difference. It's almost, I think it's in the evening now with you guys. But thanks for making some time for us, brother. I know you're a busy guy.
1: Not as busy as you, but on subjects like this, you know, it's important we just stand together and proclaim the truth and encourage our brothers and sisters.
0: Yeah, and this is the opportunity that I wanted you to have on the show to be able to set the record straight, because here in the United States, the attack is hitting us at the front door. It's hitting dispensationalism. They're saying this is some kooky, weird sect that was developed in the 1830s in somebody's basement. And it's a late development, you know, that happened. And they're saying all kinds of stuff. And then John Darby, obviously, who you specialize in, is being used as a straw man, that he and his followers were part of some weird sect that got excommunicated out of the organized church because his weirdo eschatology. And that's coming from a guy like J.D. Hall, who went on Tucker and said those kinds of things. But I want you to set the record straight. Did John Darby come from some weird sect that would have got him excommunicated from the established church had he not left on his own because he was just so weird in his beliefs? Is that true?
1: Absolutely not. 100% false. You know, it's just mind-boggling to me the different things that get put out there about Darby. And most Christians in the church won't know anything about him. And I knew very little before I did my doctorate studies 2003 to 2006 at the University of Manchester. John Darby was an Anglo-Irish clergyman. He was born in London in 1800, November 1800, christened the following year. His middle name, Nelson, came from Admiral Lord Nelson, the great British admiral who defeated Napoleon's fleet, put an end to Napoleon's power on the waters. Battle of Trafalgar and all of that. And it was Darby's uncle, Sir Henry d'Estaing Darby, that served under Nelson. And so Admiral Nelson became Darby's godfather, and that's where he took his name from. He was born into wealth, into aristocracy. His father, John Darby, was from Ireland, had a very wealthy property over there, Leap Castle. His mother was an American, Anne Vaughan, daughter of Samuel Vaughan, who was a sugar plantation owner in Philadelphia, acquainted with George Washington. So all of this is in the background to Darby. 1815, he goes to Westminster School. Then he's in Trinity College, Dublin, which was absolute top of the tree, and he's studying law. This guy is clever. The course of his life is headed towards him becoming a barrister. And he graduates, and much to his father's displeasure and anger, Darby decides to go into the ministry, forsake a career in law. His father just basically disowns him. And so he joins, he becomes a minister in the Church of Ireland, which is like the Irish equivalent of the Church of England, Anglican Communion. And he's ordained as a deacon in 1825 over in Ireland. 1826, he becomes a priest in the Church of Ireland, not Catholic priest, Protestant priest. And this guy just works tirelessly. John Nelson Darby is in a very poor area, Roman Catholic dominated. He's in the mountains of County Wicklow. He's through the mountains. He's in the bogs. He's visiting Roman Catholic peasants. He's leading literally hundreds to Christ.
0: Wow.
1: Proclamation of the gospel. Then in 1827, October 1827, he has a serious horse riding accident, hits his leg against the post. So he has to recuperate in his sister's house in Dublin, Southern Ireland. And it's there that he says the scriptures gained complete ascendancy over him. Mm. That's when his doctrines of salvation and Israel and the second coming and the rapture really began to formulate. And he also at that time became disillusioned, as did many in the Church of Ireland and Church of England. They became disillusioned with the established church because all of these Roman Catholics had come to faith in Jesus. And the Church of Ireland was imposing an oath of loyalty upon these new converts to the British monarch and the British government. And Darby records that all of those, that great harvest of souls, just disappeared. It just ended. And Darby was so grieved because he said Christ is the head of the church, not the British monarch, the British
0: Amen.
1: George IV, I think it was at the time, but Christ. And so Darby made the decision to withdraw. He resigned from the Church of Ireland, and so did several other ministers, and he began to meet with others in Dublin, in their homes, breaking bread, studying the word, praying together. And within a couple of years, what became known as the Plymouth Brethren movement was formed.
0: Well, that's amazing. And thank you for setting the record straight on that, because this lie that his views were so absurd and weird, quote unquote, from J.D. Hall and Tucker Carlson, that he faced inevitable excommunication because his views were so weird. But it sounds to me that this guy was right in line with scripture. I wouldn't have agreed with the church of the Anglican church, what they were doing. And I don't think neither of you, I would have left with him. He said, yeah, I'm joining up with you boys.
1: Yeah.
0: These guys are no good. So I thank you for setting the record straight. Now I want you to set the record straight on another thing. So here's the other thing. The critics, like the Tuckers and the J.D. Halls and the John Riches of the world, are saying, well, Darby invented dispensationalism. He just cooked it up. He got some information about from Margaret MacDonald and some this demon-possessed woman, and he concocted this whole eschatology in his basement. Set the record straight for us on that.
1: All right. Well, I'm just going to read one line to you and to the listeners, the viewers. There are not, therefore, two covenants of grace differing in substance, but one and the same under various dispensations. Mm. Now, was that written by John Nelson Darby? No, that was the Westminster Confession of Faith.
0: There you go.
1: 1646. Section 7 of God's covenant with man. They're talking about dispensations.
0: Sure.
1: Like every believer, Martin Luther, whoever you want to go back to, they've always used the word dispensation. And especially for those who use the King James Version, that word is in, Ephesians 1, verse 10. We've got the KJV here. That in the dispensation of the fullness of times, he might gather together in one, all things in Christ. So the word itself, it's been an English word used to translate the Greek word oikonomia, referring to God's administration. It's used of, in ancient Greek times, of the administration of a house. And so theologically, it came to be used of God's administration of the world, different times, different ages, time of Noah, time of Abraham, time of Moses and the law, the time of the Lord Jesus Christ, time of grace, the church age, you got the tribulation period, you got, so you can go right back. I mean, William Watson produced this incredible book, Dispensationalism Before Darby, and he goes into incredible detail just saying that word was in the air for centuries. So that is a red herring when people just latch onto a word and say, well, you know, Darby just formulated this. No, he didn't. That's what evangelicals were, you know, that's the way they were that's the word they were using to describe how God has worked through history at different times in different ways. So, you know, what Darby did was basically following this horse riding accident, he's in convalescence, he's in the scriptures, and he is being struck by three prominent things. Number one, which he already believed, scripture has to be interpreted literally.
0: Yes.
1: Until the Bible tells you otherwise. That's the literal, grammatical, historical interpretation. Take the ordinary, plain sense of scripture, look at it in context, look at the grammar, look at what the original author was intended to communicate to the original readers. And he saw for the first time properly the distinction between Israel and the church. So he described Israel as the earthly people of God, and all Bible prophecy recorded in the Old Testament focuses primarily on Israel, an earthly nation, a people in a land with borders and a capital city and a temple, a central place of worship, and the church being a spiritual people or a heavenly people seated with Christ in heavenly realms, a mystery in the Old Testament, but revealed through primarily the Apostle Paul.
0: Right.
1: So, and thirdly, that everything was written for the glory of God, that was the end goal, God's glorification. And that was going to be through the restoration ultimately of Israel on earth and the glorification of the church through the rapture. So, you know, Darby wasn't a big fan of the word dispensation. He said that himself. And he certainly didn't set out a system called dispensationalism. He just took the Bible literally. He saw that the Israel was not the church and the church was not Israel, and they had two distinct destinies. And he saw the glory of God as the final goal. And so he would speak quite loosely and generally of dispensations, and he had sub-dispensations. Really, it's Cyrus Scofield towards the end of the 19th century that starts to systematize it. And this group of men in America called dispensationalists, they're the ones that really take it forward as a system. But for Darby, it was just simply rightly dividing the word of God, applying a proper literal, grammatical, historical hermeneutic. And when you do that, you find that Israel and church are not one and the same. Covenant theology, amillennialism, Reformed theology is false. Premillennialism is the truth. And there we go. That was Darby's dispensationalism.
0: Yeah. Oh, that's brilliant right there. Because what you're saying, you know, is he didn't create this and invent this. He just discovered it by just using the literal grammatical historical interpretation. And that's what anyone would do using that hermeneutic, I would imagine.
1: Well, I didn't come to the same views as Darby because I grew up on dispensationalist authors. I came to it through my reading of scripture and through the teaching of my pastor, who wasn't part of the Brethren movement, knew little about Darby, wasn't dispensationalist per se. And so many millions of Christians have come to the same conclusion. So again, it's just a slur. It's just being used by the enemy to create this image, this caricature of somebody that takes the Bible literally, sees Israel and the church distinct. The rapture, you know, I forgot to mention that. Darby saw clearly the rapture, and it would be before the tribulation period. Mm-hmm. That is how you come to those positions, by applying that kind of hermeneutic consistently. The problem with the postmillennialists, the amillennialists, the Reformed covenant people is they're not consistent.
0: Yeah.
1: They're consistent in the Old Testament, but once they come to the New Testament, everything's spiritualized, allegorized, and there's all kinds of meanings, and you end up where we are today in much of the church, total confusion, division, and basically it's depending on the reader, what the reader thinks scripture means, instead of what the author, Almighty God, intended for us to understand.
0: Tell me this, Paul, and just I just need a broad brush of church history in just a bit. Where did this allegorization, spiritualization of the text start coming in? Why did that become a dominant view? I mean, man, because when you do that, you can read all kinds of stuff into it. And that's where, when you look at the cults or the Catholic Church, they read themselves into Israel. Every cult claims to be the new Israel.
1: Yeah.
0: How did this infiltrate into church history? Where did this come from?
1: Yeah, well, you had a school in Alexandria, Egypt, a catechetical school, meaning that is where leaders in the church would go to be trained theologically. It's like the original theological seminaries, Bible colleges. And this one was set up by Clement of Alexandria, and he was applying Greek thought. He was going to Plato, and he was looking beyond the natural, beyond the material, beyond the literal. And so when it came to the Word of God, men like Clement and his successor Origen, who had a lot of crazy ideas, soul sleep and all of that sort of thing,
0: wow,
1: they were looking for what they called a higher spiritual meaning. So beyond the black and white text, the page of Scripture, there's something higher that God has put in His Word, and it's up to the believer to crack basically that code. And then the 4th and 5th century, you get the heavyweight, the theological heavyweight champion, Augustine of Hippo, modern day Algeria, I think. He was incredibly influential. He was originally premillennial, believing that Jesus was returning to the earth to rule and reign, and he abandoned that. He adopted this allegorical method of interpretation, and that held sway. That was like nail in the coffin to premillennialism. The early church fathers were predominantly premillennial. People like Justin Martyr, who gave us the unfortunate phrase, spiritual Israel, referring to the church. You know, I've got a quote from his famous dialogue with Trypho, a Jew. He says, "I and others who are right-minded Christians on all points are assured that there will be a resurrection of the dead and 1,000 years in Jerusalem, which will then be built, adorned, and enlarged, as the prophets Ezekiel and Isaiah and others declare." Now, he's writing that 60 years after the canon of Scripture is closed. And that was the predominant view until Augustine comes along. And from that moment on, especially as the church was separating itself more and more from its Jewish roots, you had the councils, ecumenical councils, where bishops would meet together, and the famous Council of Nicaea in AD 325. They made a real separation of Easter and Passover, didn't want anything to do with the Jewish people and their traditions and their festivals. And so that was the backdrop to this separation between the church and the Jewish people, and then theologically, this separation from premillennialism. So Augustine becomes the theological father or doctor of the Roman Catholic Church. All the Catholic popes hail Augustine. Unfortunately, the two main Protestant reformers, Martin Luther and John Calvin, were Augustinian Catholics before they were saved. And so they just embraced it. They didn't break completely free from the shackles of Rome, and they adopted that allegorical amillennialism of Augustine. And that carried on through all the Protestant creeds, catechisms, statements of faith that were, you know, adopted by the new Protestant churches around Europe.
0: Wow. Wow. Well, it seemed like it just buried the literal, historical, grammatical interpretation. And it seems to me, and maybe correct me if I'm wrong, Dr. Wilkinson, it seems to me once we got free and broke free of the yoke of the Catholic Church, and yes, Calvin and Luther continued to hold to Augustinian eschatology, it seems that the literal, grammatical, historical interpretation starts making its way, and you start getting people breaking free and just reading it for what it says, and lo and behold, they're discovering a distinction between Israel and the church. They're not full-blown dispensationalists like you and me today, but at least they saw, wait a second, I think we've been reading this wrong. Is that how it went during the Reformation period?
1: Yeah, and it's only with the the era of the English Puritans, the end of the 16th century, early 17th century, that you have the beginning of a restoration of premillennialism.
0: Okay.
1: And one of the main guys, this guy is just amazing to me. He was called Sir Henry Finch.
0: Okay.
1: If you've got Sir in front of your name, that means you're highly regarded in this country. You're acknowledged by the monarch. Sir Henry Finch was a member of the British Parliament. He worked under King James I. And in 1621, he publishes a book called The World's Great Restoration or The Calling of the Jews.
0: Wow.
1: And that is like the first main premillennial publication that is just laying it all out. God's not finished with the Jews. He's not replaced Israel with the church. The Jewish people are going to come back. And Henry Finch, what makes it even more remarkable, Brandon, is Henry Finch is living in an era in England where there's no official Jewish presence in England because King Edward I kicked the Jews out in 1290. So there were no Jews living in England, no recognizable presence.
0: Okay.
1: And yet Henry Finch, a Christian, he's got all that responsibility in society. He's just going to the Word of God.
0: Yeah.
1: He's taking it literally. He's applying that hermeneutic. And lo and behold, he realizes, you know, there's no Jewish state. There's no Baron Rothschild coming knocking on his door, offering ridiculous amounts of money. That family, you know, was only just beginning in Europe. There was certainly not a family of bankers, financiers, as they later became. He's just in the Word of God, and he writes this book, and it's incredible. It's what you and I would agree to 100%, or maybe 99%. King James I puts him in prison.
0: Really?
1: For daring to write such a book, puts Sir Henry Finch and his publisher, William Gouge, in prison.
0: What?
1: Because Henry Finch dared to suggest, based on God's word, that one day all the nations of the world would be subservient to a restored kingdom of Israel.
0: Wow.
1: So King James I says, that's enough, in you go. Now, he was released from prison when Henry Finch decided to apologize for any offense caused, and he removed particularly the offensive things that weren't offensive, but they were to right. James I. But that was like lighting the touch paper. That just set off a chain reaction. But it was then in the 18th century, the time of John and Charles Wesley, George Whitefield. I just watched that incredible film, The Great Awakening. Mm-hmm. Wow, I was in tears. All about Whitefield and Benjamin Franklin. At that time, souls are being saved in huge numbers on both sides of the Atlantic. And what are these new Christians doing? They're going to the Word of God. They're getting fired up by what they're reading in Scripture. And one of the things they're reading in Scripture is that Jesus is coming back to rule and reign on David's throne. Whoa, the Jews.
0: Yeah.
1: The Jews still have a place in the purposes of God. And so you had all these men, suddenly they're writing pamphlets and forming societies. And that is then just going to mushroom at the beginning of the 1800s with all kinds of movements and societies and books and pamphlets and Bible prophecy conferences that are going to begin on this side of the Atlantic in 1826, carrying through over in Ireland with Derby in the 1830s, and then eventually the 1860s onwards over in the United States.
0: Wow, that's amazing. So the groundswell was there. It was building. Yeah, and what you're saying. And I don't know. Let me back up and do a bird's eye view because I want to get your opinion on this. So this groundswell starts happening. These people are in church history are starting to see, wait, God has a purpose and a plan for Israel. We've gotten this all wrong. Here we go. And they're getting excited about it. They're getting excited about the second coming and the rapture. Do you think from a bird's eye view that God was preparing the church to eventually be able to witness the return of Israel in 1948? I mean, it's I don't know. What is your take on that? Of why, you know, I mean, God controls the course of history and through his providence, and obviously, but it seemed to me that it needed to happen because God was going to bring Israel back into the land. I don't know. What's your take on that?
1: Yeah, I think, you know, whether you're reading through biblical history or modern history, there's always two parallel tracks going on. And that's what's going on in the world politically and what's going on in the church spiritually. Okay. And so as the Lord is preparing, using the nations, using the Jewish Zionist movement, Theodore Herzl, various powers in Europe to ultimately bring about the Jewish state in 1948, so he's quickening those in the church that are true to his word, that hold his word dear, and in preparation so they can pray. They can pray into this, but most importantly, they can, you use the word, Brandon, bear witness.
0: Yeah.
1: God has his witness. And yes. Who is the witness to the truth of our Lord Jesus Christ, if not the church?
0: Yes.
1: And so this is what is happening more and more. I think of the British government when the Balfour Declaration was issued in 1917. The number of Christians, some of them may have been nominal Christians, not necessarily born again, but the number of Christians that were in the British cabinet at that time is quite incredible. Never happened since.
0: Really?
1: Yeah, these streams were just, you know, converging, and you've got the political, you know, these tracks have been running, and now they're going to converge with 1948, and you've got the movement in the church and the sovereign hand of God among the nations. You know, think of the days of Daniel the prophet in Babylon, Daniel 9, he's praying for restoration. He knows the 70 years of exile are up, and he's praying, Lord, restore us. At the same time, the Lord is bringing Cyrus, king of Persia, into position, and he's the one that's going to issue the decree. So yeah. You always have the political and the spiritual, and you have the antithesis of that. You have Satan using politics, sure, the nations, to attack and revile and try and thwart the purposes of God, and you have deception in the church, trying to blind Christians, trying to confuse, trying to get them divided. And that is exactly where we are today. You know, it's yeah, like, you know, can a nation be born in a day? That the right, fact that the Lord God used that imagery at the end of Isaiah to describe what an incredible miracle it would be, that Israel will be brought forth in a day. It will come through tremendous labor.

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3: Welcome to Prophecy Watchers. We have a great program for you, and the individual who's here with us today, you've seen him many times before. Billy Crone, welcome back once again to Prophecy Watchers.
4: Gary, thanks for having me, man. It's always great to be on.
3: And I'm holding a big book here.
4: Oh, yeah, big one.
3: That is absolutely packed with all sorts of information.
4: Oh, yeah.
3: And I can't wait to talk about it.
4: Yeah. Yeah, each one certainly could be a book unto itself, but you know me, I got to cram a lot of stuff in there.
3: Yeah, so. you do. That's what you do.
4: Yeah. Yeah. So, yeah, it's the deepest dive I've ever done on all things Noah. And really, Gary, the thread rolls around a prophecy. And prophecy that probably most viewers are familiar with, but I want to read that to you real quick. But 2 Peter chapter 3, Peter says, how do you know you're living the last days? Well, he gives us a sign. And he says, first of all, you must understand that in the last days, scoffers will come scoffing and following their own evil desires. Now, stop right there. First of all, they're scoffing, but it's not because there's no evidence. They're following hard science. It tells you, no, it's a heart problem. It's not an evidence problem. They're following their evil desires. But then he goes on and says, I want to recall these words, okay? But he says, here's what they're going to say. Where is this coming he promised? Ever since our fathers died, everything goes on since the beginning of creation. Watch this. But they deliberately forget. Now, stop right there. Deliberately forget. What's that mean? They choose to be basically.
3: Yeah, but it's a choice.
4: It's a choice, but it's a deliberate forget. It's not like, oops, what happened? Oh, you know, I just had a brain moment. No, it says they deliberately forget. So to use a vernacular, they choose to be dumb on purpose. They ignore the evidence. They know it's not true.
3: Okay. Now, I have to stop you right there and say, why would they do that?
4: A lot of the reasons why people scoff isn't because the science is on their side, the evidence is on their side. It's not. It's a hard issue, Gary. But since they control the media, they control the academia, they control science, okay, they try to make it look like it's on their side. It's not. And that's what we expose. No, it's not. But it specifically tells you what they're scoffing against, choosing to be dumb on purpose, okay, even though there's plenty of evidence. And it says there, they deliberately forget that long ago, by God's word, the heavens existed, the earth was formed out of water and by water, watch this, by these waters, the world at that time, Noah's world, was deluged and destroyed. Now, here's the point. By the same word, the present heavens and earth are reserved for fire, being kept for the day of judgment and destruction on ungodly men. So basically, they got no excuse. God judged the planet the first time with the worldwide flood because of sin. And he's very clear in the same prophecy. He's going to do it again, this time by fire, okay? And so these people have no excuse. God's given you tons of evidence that he really did judge this planet. And so if he said he did it once, and we see the proof of that, and he says he's going to do it again, you might want to pay attention. That's the point. That's the thrust.
3: Right.
4: And so that's what we do. These people, we've been lied to, Gary. They're willingly ignorant. It's not a scientific issue. It's a hard issue. And we bring out the hard facts, geological facts, the archaeological facts, dare I say, even the scientific facts, the mathematical facts, the probabilities, and the evidence, the hard evidence that there really was a pre-flood world, there really was a global flood, and the evidence, Gary, I'm telling you, is all over the planet. They're keeping it from us.
3: Let me just be a skeptic for 1 second here. And Billy, there's not enough water to cover the whole earth.
4: Yeah.
3: I mean, how you can't do that.
4: Really? Have you ever been to the ocean?
3: I've been to the ocean.
4: 70% of the earth is still covered in water, Gary, number one. Number two, You got, as I say, what Bible are you reading? Apparently you're not. A lot of skeptics will say, well, okay, it rained 40 days and 40 nights. We've done the math on that. If it rained for 40 days and 40 nights, the amount of water that would have to flood the earth to cover the tops of the mountains, as the text says, stop. Okay, are you done scoffing, being willingly ignorant? Read the Bible. It didn't just come from above, 40 days and 40 nights. It came from below. But they now know, and we're dealing with evidence. We actually have the news interviews. We've got the you know, it's all transcribed in the book. But if you get the DVDs, the videos, you'll see it with your own eyes. But we actually have the scientific community admitting that there is a massive amount of water, Gary, shocker, in the Earth's crust, in the mantle of the Earth. And it's still there. So basically, that's where a lot of it came from. And listen to the amount of water. They're saying conservative estimates, anywhere to 10 to 30 times the amount of our current oceans, which cover 70% of the planet, is in the mantle of the Earth. So what do you mean we don't have enough water? There's not enough water to cover the world. There's tons of it. And then when God says, when he ended the flood, everything outside that boat that walked on land was destroyed, like he said, okay, except for Noah and his family, the animals on the ark, then he caused the waters to recede. And so the waters went back. There's still 70% of the earth with water, but the rest of them went back to the subterranean channels where they're at still to this day. So there's plenty of water. And they know this, Gary. Pockets, I mean, there's literally oceans, huge oceans worth of water within the Earth's crust.
3: Apparently, before the flood, Billy, the Earth didn't have the big oceans on the surface, right, as they are right now.
4: Yeah.
3: There was apparently more dry land available before the flood.
4: Yeah, most would surmise that. I agree with you with that as well. Some would even say that there were mountains, but they weren't necessarily as high as the mountains we have today. But either way, even if they're still as big as they are today, there's plenty of water, Gary, not just from above, but from the fountains of the deep that burst forth below, to cover this earth and a ton left over. That's what the science says. That's the hard facts. That's what we know. So stop scoffing. These guys are liars. They don't want there to be evidence of a flood because you know what that means? That means, hey, wait a second, the Bible's right. Hey, wait a second, what was the flood? The flood was a judgment from God. From what? Because of sin. And it already said in the text, these people don't want to hear that. They want to follow their own evil desires. They don't want there to be a God. They don't want somebody to say, hey, you're sinning. You need to get right with God. You're going to get judged one day unless you get saved from that. You know, get into the ark of Christ, if you will. They don't want to hear that. So they're deliberately, willingly ignorant. They're saying like, okay, we know that, but nope, I'm going to believe in something dumb. Right? That's really what they're saying. And we're being lied to.
3: The fact is, man, I think, has an internal notion. Men know when they're being bad, but they try to cover it up.
4: Yeah.
3: And so man is walking under guilt and tends to hide these ideas.
4: Exactly. Because
3: cover them up.
4: Well, right. In fact, I actually quote from their own camp, people who are now coming out and admitting that there is, and this is their word, they call it Smithsonian Gate, the evidence of the pre-flood society, giants and things that nature mentioned in the Genesis account,
3: and they're covering it up. They've hidden some things at high levels.
4: Yeah, well, exactly. And again, in their own camp, and you can see it on video. Of course, again, it's transcribed for the book, but this is their phrase. They literally say, in the last 150 years, they are, quote, covering up as much as they're digging up. And so the modus of operandi is when they find evidence, could be giants, it could be artifacts from the pre-flood society, which we bring out in massive detail. I mean, we find all kinds of things, Gary. Coins, kids' toys, tools, I'm not joking, pottery, tile floors, all kinds of stuff.
3: The famous hammer that was found at Glen Rose, Texas.
4: Too far from here.
3: And I'm sure you've
4: And that's in there, too, because that's hard, substantiated scientific evidence. That's not a myth. It's not a conspiracy theory. It's hard facts. What in the world is a hammer doing encased in rock? The only way you could explain that is it was Noah's flood. That's when it happened, when it was there, when it was soft sediment and then hardened later into rock. It also explains why do we find human artifacts in coal? Now, I would take a position, the coal that was created by the high pressures of the flood, because it lasted for over a year, read the Bible. And so you got a massive amounts of vegetation being squished at high pressures. Well, we know with laboratory experiments, that's how you create coal. You coalify something. And so inside that coal, guess what we find? I mean, we document this, Gary. We find necklaces. We find iron pots. One of them is a bell. It's a pagan bell. It's made of brass. And again, now you're going back to Genesis chapter 4, where Jubal and Tubal-Cain, that they're the ones that invented metallurgy and things of that nature. And so sure enough, they had that technology. And it's crazy. So this is actual hard evidence that we have, but they're covering it up as fast as we're digging it up.
3: So in this book, and again, it says Noah's Ark, Lost Cities, and the Nephilim. How do you put those three things together to make the message, which is very clear?
4: Yeah.
3: As you've written it, it's what do people really need to hear?
4: Well,
3: what do Christians really need to hear?
4: Well, they need to hear that, again, it's really based around this prophecy, 2 Peter 3. Scoffers will come in the last days. Now, we know that as Christians. Sure. There's scoffers everywhere. But the text, if you keep reading it, isn't just scoffing at the return of our Lord. It tells you they scoff at the first judgment. What was the first judgment? Noah's flood.
3: Yes.
4: And then that's why these guys are without excuse, because it says God's, if he really did do that, and then he says he's going to do it again, this time by fire, you might want to pay attention. If you're not saved, you want to get saved.
3: You're okay, right.
4: So that's the whole point. So we pull the rug out from underneath the scoffer, and we give you all the evidence that, guess what? Just like God said, he's not a liar, man is. There is so much evidence, Gary, around the whole planet that there really was a flood. It's crazy. And that's why we deal with it in basically three stages. So we deal with all things Noah's Ark. Was that thing even feasible? Could it even get the animals on? The skeptical, all that kind of stuff. Then we deal with the artifacts left over from that society. Okay, if there really was a flood, then don't we find some remains of that society? They're everywhere, including lost cities. We mentioned some artifacts. Oh, Gary, we got on video. Pick a continent around the world. There are submerged cities underwater, and we have a lot of it on video. And then the final thing that we deal with, because it's, again, part of the Noah's account, the Genesis account, pre-flood society, is this issue on giants, the Nephilim. And not only the ones before, but it says, and also afterward. Do we have evidence of that? Yes, it's all over the place. So basically, we pull the rug out from the scoffer so that they would realize, oh, yeah, you're right, there's tons of evidence. Well, guess what? He said he's going to do it again, this time by fire, so why don't you pay attention?
3: Now, that's a good place to pause. We're talking to Billy Cronin. By the way, Billy has contributed on occasion to our magazine, The Prophecy Watcher. Here's how you can get your copy.
5: 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The prophets of the Bible predicted a series of end-time wars, and we're seeing the final pieces of the puzzle fall into place. Russia, China, Iran, Syria, Turkey, the enemies of Israel are on the doorstep, just as the Bible predicted some 2,500 years ago. The Prophecy Watcher magazine includes the writings of dozens of prophecy experts like Gary Stearman, Mondo Gonzalez, L.A. Marzulli, Bill Salas, Josh Peck, and many others, writing on fascinating subjects like the Rapture, the Dead Sea Scrolls, the Red Heifer, the World Economic Forum, the Global Reset, digital currency, the Mark of the Beast, the Nephilim, and the Antichrist's beast system of global control, things you will likely never hear about in church. 12 bonus DVDs will introduce you to Ezekiel's Gog and Magog War and the road to Armageddon. We'll examine the supernatural side of the Bible as we investigate controversial issues like the Nephilim, government UFO cover-ups, and the Shroud of Turin. We'll address the Luciferian Rebellion, a mutiny that changed heaven and earth forever. 12 issues of the magazine plus 12 bonus DVDs, a $180 value, now available for your gift of $50 to support our worldwide television outreach. 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
3: And we're back with Billy Cronin. The book, Noah's Ark, Lost Cities and the Nephilim. And we had just paused at a coming judgment.
4: Yep.
3: And your book is devoted to that, the reality of it. But then there's to be another judgment.
4: Yeah, and then he's very clear about that. And so that's the point, why these people are, again, without excuse. Paul mentions the same thing. He says in Romans chapter 1, he says, the wrath of God is being revealed from heaven. Why? Because of all the ungodliness. And deliberately says, against those people who are covering up the truth, the existence of God. And it says that you're without excuse, because through the light of creation, what God has made, you've seen his eternal qualities and his nature and things of that nature. I.e., when you see design in something, it implies a designer. And that's Paul's argument. And Peter basically is saying the same thing. In fact, he tells you the issue. It's not for a lack of evidence. It's they're following their evil desires. They say they're following science. They're not. They're liars. In fact, then when you present the evidence to them, they're willingly ignorant. Nope, I'm going to choose to be dumb on purpose. And then, no joke, Gary, we actually bring that out. Not just showing that there is a conspiracy going on. Again, their words is Smithsonian Gate, that they're covering up as much as they're digging up. But we actually had these guys, when they're confronted, and some of it we have video interviews, when they're confronted with his evidence of a pre-flood society, including giants before and afterwards, their modus of operandi is this. They literally ignore it. We have this one guy from Nova, and he refused to look at the evidence while he did their special debunking this evidence of Noah's society. He didn't even look at it. It's on tape, Gary. They admitted he refused to turn around. That's not science. You're being willingly ignorant. Stop it. You're following your own evil desires. You're liars. And but another one is one gentleman, he provided evidence, and so he calls up, you know, what you're supposed to do. Call up the scientific community. This is the major evidence. And this is from their own camp. One lady made a discovery, and you know what they did? They blackballed her, they fired her, and now she's selling flowers. She's not even a Christian, Gary, but she admits. This is what goes on when you find something contrary to their established view.
3: Wow.
4: And another guy, I'm not joking, this is on video, he found, again, evidence, biblical account, and they literally escorted him off his site at machine gun point, bribed two of the workers that he had hired to lie against him, and his career is over. He's not even a Christian, Gary. So they're starting to come out, and these guys are liars. And the issue of giants and stuff, we got on tape these guys. One guy, he agreed to meet with a Christian to look at this evidence. And so he was on the East Coast. And so he flies out. He gets to the site before the Christian shows up. Christian gets there. I'm not joking. This is on tape. You know what that guy was doing?
3: I have no
4: idea. He got a crowbar, Gary, and he was destroying the evidence. That's not science. And this is the baloney that's going on. They're willingly ignorant. They see it. They look at it. And so they either hide it from us. They either turn their back. They ignore it. Or they try to destroy it. And basically, to give you kind of a visual of really what's going on that we uncover, the very first Indiana Jones movie, and the Raiders of the Lost Ark, back in the day.
3: Oh, yes.
4: How it all began there. Harrison Ford, right? So supposedly, you know, the Nazis are going after that, and he finally gets the Ark, right? And then, of course, at the end of the movie, he shows basically top scientists working on it. He showed that they had put it in a wooden crate, and it was being wheeled on a cart into a warehouse. And then the guy puts it into the slot in the warehouse, and you can see some boxes around it. And what was the final scene? He shows you a whole giant warehouse full of boxes and then leaves you with that, like, whoa, what else is in there?
3: Gary,
4: can I tell you something? We uncover that's exactly what's going on. I wanted to give you that visual, and the audience a visual, that's to the level of degree that these guys are hiding this evidence that there really was a worldwide flood.
3: Christians know, but God created man. Man multiplied. Man became enriched. Man covered the earth. And man sinned grievously. And there are thousands of records of that.
4: Yeah.
3: But what everybody doesn't want to talk about is what was the result of man's sin in that first go-around.
4: Oh, yeah.
3: And the earth was indeed destroyed.
4: Yeah.
3: And And we're finding, for example, the ruins of old cities at the bottom of the Gulf of Mexico. Yes. Now, we have the technology to go around and discover ancient things that we didn't know about before.
4: Yeah.
3: There was a massive global civilization before the flood.
4: Yeah, we have a whole section. That's why it's Noah's Ark, Lost Cities, and the Nephilim. We have a whole section. Gary, we deliberately went around the whole world. You think, okay, well, if there was really a society that existed that covered the world and it was deluged by water, then you'd think you'd find some evidence. Yeah, in fact, as I mentioned, we'd only find evidence of individual artifacts from individuals who perished in the flood, but we find the whole cities. You mentioned that one off the coast of Florida in the Atlantic. You got the in the Bahamas. We also do even China, India, Japan. Pick a continent, Gary. There's whole submerged cities, and we show you the evidence. This is what they're not reporting. There's so much evidence of a flood. And again, what's the point? Well, wait a second. If there really was a flood, why was it flooded? Because of sin, because of God's judgment on sin, right? He gave you time to repent, but you didn't, so you perished. Hey, wait a second. He said he's going to do it again, this time by fire. So if he did it the first time and we see evidence of it, hey, maybe you want to pay attention. And if you're not saved, you better get saved. That's the premise with that. And again, it removes the rug from underneath the scoffer and proves to them
3: now,
4: it's bankrupt.
3: In the study of prophecy and ancient history, our motive is to bring God's truth to as many people as possible so that they can make the decision that they need to make.
4: Yeah, exactly. And that's the whole
3: point. Decision to receive Christ.
4: Yeah.
3: As their savior.
4: Yeah.
3: And that's the motivation behind this book.
4: Oh yeah. Well, again, people say, well, if the planet was going to be judged again and there really was coming a 7-year tribulation, which Jesus said is the worst time in the history of mankind, you'd think that God would tell us about it. Well, hello, he's been telling us for 2,000 years.
3: Exactly.
4: And then he tells you in great detail what it's like. And same thing with Noah, right? Noah took about 120 years to build that ark. He had 120 years, man. And you saw the guy right there going like, what are you doing that for? And he was a preacher of righteousness, the Bible says. So he's proclaiming. So you got no excuse. The same thing today, folks. But that it's just like the enemy, right?
3: We're talking to Billy Crone, and I wish we had more time. But we've got to pause right now. But it's a good pause because you can find out how to get your own copy of Billy's new book.
6: Our planet is filled with ancient mysteries that refuse to go away. Every year, archaeologists uncover ruins and artifacts that challenge what we've been told about the people who lived thousands of years ago. Did the ancient Egyptians understand the principles of flight? Were primitive forms of computers and batteries developed thousands of years before the modern age? And how did ancient builders quarry, move, and shape massive 16-ton blocks of granite with a precision that would challenge us today? The Bible describes an extraordinary world before the flood, a world where human beings lived for centuries, some approaching 1,000 years. Some researchers believe conditions on the pre-flood Earth may have been radically different from anything we experience today. Billy Crone has spent years digging into the evidence surrounding this forgotten chapter of human history. And once you start seeing what he's uncovered,

0: U.S. dollars. 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That's what Prophecy Watchers is all about. We're not simply studying Bible prophecy. We're using it to point people to Jesus Christ. 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Thank you for standing with us. Thank you for watching, and thank you for helping us remain a strong voice in these last days.
1: And we're back with Billy Crone. And Billy, the time flies. Yeah. There's so much to talk, so much we haven't talked about.
2: Yeah.
1: What do you want to close with?
2: Let me give you two little teasers. And we go in great detail with this because this is very fascinating. You know, again, the scoffers, what do they say? Because that's what we play with. You know, all the objections from the scoffer. Right? They're bankrupt. But anyway, one thing you can say, well, gee, if there really was a worldwide flood and only 8 people survived, were just the animals that were on the ark there, you would think that we'd find some reference outside the Bible.
3: We do, Gary, about 500 different flood legends from around the world. And we catalog them, right? Wow. From China to pick a continent, right? Even early with Babylon, Grecian accounts, you name it, Africa, pick South America, even in the Americas, everywhere people are talking about a flood. In fact, we have a whole section of how it's even built into a lot of languages around the planet. And this is off the press. I just got back from teaching in Singapore and Japan. So I'm over in Japan, and I'm at a language school. My son's going over there to go to business school, but he's got to first learn the Japanese language to get accepted into the university. So we're meeting with the language school professor to get my son signed up, and God turned it into a great witnessing opportunity. So guess what we started talking about? Started talking about the flood or something like that.
1: Yeah, yeah.
3: And so I asked him, this was in Okinawa, so I asked him, I said, hey, so is there any evidence of, and I knew there was, I was just seeing if he was aware of it, evidence in the Japanese culture of the flood legend that there really was a worldwide flood. And he is Chinese. And so he proceeds, I kid you not, he goes, oh, yeah, there's all kinds of recounts. He says, even the accounts of Adam and Eve, it's built into our lore, into our culture. I go, really? And so then he proceeds, and we actually document this in the book. He, on his own admission, he goes, in fact, I've always found this very interesting. So he's right there. This just happened, Gary. Anyway, so he starts drawing these Chinese characters. And he goes, you know what these mean? You know, because Chinese language, you know, it's more pictorial. So he goes, okay, so this right here is for boat. It means boat, this character.
1: Uh-huh.
3: He says, and this over here means 8. Oh.
1: Wow.
3: It's built into the character. On and on it goes. So their character for boat is made up of a boat with 8 people. It's in their language. It's still to this day in their language. And on there's references to the 4 rivers in the Garden of Eden built into the Chinese language. There's evidence of Noah and the family getting off of the ark built into the language. All kinds of things. And so I'm going, this is crazy. Mm-hmm. So if there really was a worldwide flood, you'd expect that there's accounts of it outside the Bible. Gary, we cataloged at least 500 plus around the world. And that's what you'd expect because it was a worldwide event. One last thing, same thing when it comes to giants. The other thing people scoff about, giants before, giants afterwards. Guess what? Every culture, I'm not joking, I'm not using hyperbole, we document this. Guess what? Every culture around the planet basically has legends of. Not just a worldwide flood, not just a family surviving on a wooden boat with animals on it. Giants. Every culture has legends of giants. And again, we document it.
1: Billy, I wish we had more time. This is so interesting. We barely touched the subject.

0: Yeah.
1: You've got to read this book, by the way, because there is another judgment coming. You need to spread the word to those around you who have not received Christ that there is judgment coming. I hate to say it. It's documented. Read Billy's book and see how you feel about that. I'm Gary Stearman. Hey, you keep watching. We are.
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5: God bless you, and welcome to Behind the Cameras, where I'm here to give you a little update on what's going on for the month of September at His Channel. Partners, it is the beginning of a great month for the work of Christ. We will have a little surprise next month because we'll have more countries that we're fibering into. And I'd like to announce now, because we've started a few more, but I'm going to wait until next month and send you out in the newsletter are all the countries that we're in, where almost every country is almost covered in all from all of our data centers. And God was good when we started installing servers in data centers. Now, going on 27 years, it's the impossible now. You can't even get space in data centers. Right now, data centers, there's a shortage of space and a shortage of electricity. And most of all, when you go to order, like you think a big deal would be normally years ago, if you'd order 10 or 20 servers or something like that, that they would be really excited about that order. Right now, that's considered a small order. You're on a waiting list for a year to get a commercial server, these types of servers that go into data centers. And God is so good because we started building out almost 27 years ago. And right now, most of the people in the industry we work with, they say, you can't duplicate this. Either you're a multi-billion dollar large company that can pour about $2 or $3 billion into starting a data center. That's one. We're in 250. Or you can start years ago. And it reminds me of a story I told somebody here last week. In the 70s in California, you could buy a waterfront home in Newport Beach for $150,000. In Newport Beach now, a vacant lot on property is probably anywhere from $6 to $12 million just for a lot, because there's no lots available. It's the same with data centers. So God is good. But I want to mention something for your security. This here, I'm not selling this, and there's no place online. I'm just showing you mine, that one of them that I have. This is an RFID card reader. And one of the biggest things going on right now in hacking, the criminals no longer go up to you and rob you. They rob you without you even being aware of it. Somebody will walk past you in a grocery store, and it's mainly grocery stores where this is really occurring. What they do, it's called skimming. they have an RFID reader on their person, or they put them up in the shelves. And when you walk by, they hit a button that bursts out a high RF signal, and it reads your credit cards or your cell phone. It will turn around and read on your cell phone, you know, where you tap to spend. And they will hit you and delete your accounts. They clone your cards, and you don't even know it happened. So just look around. When you get one, don't get the cheapest. Don't get one that says Faraday card. Get one that's a true RFID blocker, because the more power that's hit the card, the more it radiates to block and protect your cards, your driver's license, passport, even your phone, in your person. And so you just slide this in your wallet. You can buy these, and I'm not even going to say what websites, but they're on websites. But look at the better ones. The better ones are around $34. Friends, it's time for me to go. Partners, thank you so much for supporting his channel. And I give you a little news. We've got a location, second location for our studio in Israel, and we will start doing our build out. So God is good. God bless you. If anything important comes up, I'll break in the middle of the month. God bless.

0: Greetings, beloved, and welcome to this edition of On the Living Edge. Dr. Mark Sharona here. Thank you for stopping by. As always, I'm humbled, I'm touched, I'm encouraged, and my heart is that you be blessed and edified by what you hear and that it applies to your life, that we make it relevant to the times you're living in and to the gospel you embrace. To all of our Edge partners, as always, thank you. Your willingness to share with us in the burden of reaching the nations is bearing fruit all over the world. We couldn't do this without your love and support. Your generosity, as I've said a million times, is the difference that makes the difference. And I pray God bless you richly for doing it. May He overshadow you in all of it. Beloved, we're in the third installment of this brand new series, The Breath She Would Not Spend, Hannah and the Cost of Prophetic Resistance. And we're now going to go to 1 Samuel 1, 19 to 28, and we're going to look at this truth. She withheld her breath and gave her son. Open your heart, open your mind, open to 1 Samuel 1, 19, and let's continue The Breath She Would Not Spend. Beloved, we are now in the third installment of The Breath She Would Not Spend, Hannah and the Cost of Prophetic Resistance. And I'm calling this lesson, She Withheld Her Breath and Gave Her Son. She withheld her breath and gave her son. 1 Samuel 1:19. Then she rose early in the morning and worshiped before the Lord and returned and came to their house at Ramah. And Elkanah knew Hannah, his wife, and the Lord remembered her. So it came to pass in the process of time that Hannah conceived and bore a son, called his name Samuel. Because I have asked him from the Lord. I've asked. His name means prayer, in other words. Now the man Elkanah and all his house went up to offer the Lord the yearly sacrifice and his vow. But Hannah did not go up, for she said to her husband, not until the child is weaned. Then I will take him that he may appear before the Lord and remain there forever. So Elkanah, her husband, said to her, do what seems best to you. Wait until you have weaned him. Only let the Lord establish his word. Then the woman stayed and nursed her son until she had weaned him. Now when she had weaned him, she took him up with her with three bowls, one ephah of flour and a skin of wine, and brought him to the house of the Lord in Shiloh. And the child was young. Then they slaughtered a bull and brought the child to Eli. And he said, O my Lord, as your soul lives, my Lord, I am the woman who stood by you here praying to the Lord. For this child I prayed, and the Lord has granted me my petition, which I asked of him. Therefore I also have lent him to the Lord. As long as he lives, he shall be lent to the Lord. So they worshiped the Lord there. Then we go on to 1 Samuel 2, verse 18. But Samuel ministered before the Lord even as a child, wearing a linen ephod. Moreover, his mother used to make him a little robe and bring it to him year by year when she came up with her husband to offer the yearly sacrifice. And Eli would bless Elkanah and his wife and say, the Lord give you descendants from this woman for the loan that was given to the Lord. Then they would go to their own home, and the Lord visited Hannah. I'm sorry, this just gets me. So that she conceived and bore three sons and two daughters. Meanwhile, the child Samuel grew before the Lord. This is all about giving back, and it's not about loss. Hannah's giving is glad, and the text goes out of the way to show it. There's no scene of anguish in releasing her child into the hands of Eli, who will be his adopted father. There's no bargaining. There's no attempt to renegotiate the terms. There's a woman who asked for one thing. She received it and then did something with that changes how we have to read everything that came before it. The shape of what she's been doing will be clear as we keep moving through the story. The Lord remembered Hannah. They rose early in the morning, worshiped before the Lord, and then returned to their house in Ramah. Worship comes before the conception in the narrative order, which is the narrator's way of refusing to make the worship transactional. Elkanah knew his wife Hannah, and the Lord remembered her. The verb remembered doesn't apply that God forgot anything, and it matters for how we hear the entire story. In Scripture, that verb indicates that God acts within an already established relationship, and it turns the story at every major point. God remembered Noah, and the waters receded. God remembered his covenant, and Israel came out of Egypt. Hannah asked God to remember her in verse 11 and uses the exact word, and verse 19 reports God did so. The prayer nobody heard is answered in the vocabulary the prayer itself used. The verb carries the weight because it establishes the pattern that Hannah is standing inside. In Exodus, God hears Israel's groaning and remembers his covenant with Abraham, Isaac, and Jacob. Israel had neither composed the petition nor framed a request. The text says only that they groaned under the burden. Groaning that isn't speech, followed by God remembering, followed by deliverance, constitutes the oldest grammar of redemption in Scripture. It's what Walter Brueggemann called the primal cry of faith. The groan is the primal cry of faith. Hannah prayed without sound. God heard and remembered, and a deliverer was born, which is the same grammar in a single household. And as she conceives and bears the son, she names him, "This is what I asked for, Samuel." She asked for him of the Lord. The name itself, I should say this, has been debated because it more naturally connects to hearing or to the name of God than to asking. However, the narrator gives us her explanation rather than an etymology lesson. And that explanation, I would argue, is what matters. She names the child after the question rather than after the answer. Every time that name is spoken throughout the rest of Scripture, it carries the memory of a mother's prayer. This is what I asked for. It's profound. Israel will call this name for the next 50 years while he's alive, and every use of it is an unwitting testimony to a woman who prayed it in silence. May we learn this practice as followers of Christ. Hannah built her remembering into something that would be spoken aloud by others for the rest of her life. There's a way to name what has happened to us that keeps God at the center of our own history rather than out on the edges. We want God to be at the center, and beloved, there's a way to name what happens that keeps him at the center. Now, the years prior to Shiloh, we want to remember, when the yearly pilgrimage came, Elkanah went up with his whole household. But now, because she's conceived Samuel, she doesn't go. She said she would go up when the child was weaned. And then she would bring him so he would appear before the Lord and remain there forever, for the whole of his life. In that culture, and I've said this in other teachings, weaning occurred somewhere between the ages of 3 and 4, closer to 4 years old. How much can a mama teach a child who suckles at her breast until the child is 4 years old? There's another story exactly like this long before Hannah shows up. It's Moses and his mother, because she nurses him and weans him and then gives him to Pharaoh's daughter. 4 years. Train up a child in the way he or she should go, and when they're old, they won't depart from it. There's a sense in which God is going to use Hannah to shape and order this archetypal prophet for what he is to do in Israel as the first prophet to usher in the revelation of the kingdom. So she keeps him for those 4 years, and no one in the story pressures her to hand him over sooner. No one. There's no rush to consecrate the child publicly, and there's no ceremony announcing what's going to happen. Formation, beloved, happens in obscurity. And in a mother's house, long before it occurs in a sanctuary. I could say so much about that. That's so important. Parents, the first responsibility of spiritual formation is not the church you attend. It's what's happening in your house. It's how your child is being formed, both intentionally by what you teach them, but then subliminally by how you live the life that you are called to live. How they see you interact, how they see you interact with one another and with God, how they see you handle stress, how they see you handle pressure, how they hear you when you're disagreeing, how they hear you when you're struggling with something that needs resolution, but the resolution isn't forthcoming. Spiritual formation is happening all the time, and it's not the responsibility of their kids' church teachers to form them. Primarily, it is our responsibility as parents. The responsibility of discipleship begins with parents. Elkanah's answer to her is one of the quietly remarkable lines in this portion of the text. He tells her to do what seems good to her, to wait until she's weaned Samuel, and adds only this prophetic promise, may the Lord establish his word. It's a prayer, but it's a prophetic prayer. This is a husband, listen carefully, getting out of the way of his wife's calling. She's got a calling on her life, and he's getting out of the way. He's respecting and making room for what God has given her to do. And it's worth naming plainly, because we're living in a day, once again, when we've got all of these so-called theological experts who aren't experts at all, that are twisting the scripture and wanting women to be silent again, not even recognizing the context in which what Paul is saying about what it means in that day for women to be silent. I haven't got time, and I know you're going to think I'm wrong and you're right, but you're wrong. And the testimony of scripture and the testimony of history bears witness against all that nonsense. This is a husband getting out of the way of his wife's calling. And it's worth naming plainly in the day in which we live. He had the legal authority, I already told you, to annul the vow, but he ratifies it instead. What a man. She's now speaking openly and making decisions that govern the household's calendar. Husbands, are you listening? The woman who could not push air past her throat at Shiloh is directing family life at Ramah. Just saying. When she weaned him, she took him up with three bullocks. Now, this is quite an offering. Think about how much blood there is in a bull. She's bringing three bulls and an ephah of flour and a bottle of wine. This is no small offering. The offering is substantial, indicating she didn't arrive at Shiloh empty-handed or reluctantly. She's going in a place of radical awareness that the God she serves is a God of abundance, and she is going to act in radical generosity. With an overflowing heart. The child was young, the text tells us he was, which prevents the scene from being sentimentalized. She stands before Eli, identifies herself in a way that forces him to remember the worst moment of his ministry, when he told her she was drunk. She tells him she's the woman who stood by him there praying to the Lord. She doesn't accuse him, and she doesn't let him off the hook. She simply establishes, I'm here. And then she says, this is the child I prayed for, and the Lord has granted me my petition that I asked. And then the words that name the whole message are that she lent him to the Lord, and that as long as he lives, he is lent to the Lord. The wordplay, the verb for asking and the verb for lending, I ask for him, I'm lending him, share the same root in the Hebrew. Powerful. She asked, and now she gives back the asking itself. Just take a minute to let that register. It's the same root word in the Hebrew. She asked, and now she's giving back the asking itself. There's no bitterness in the transaction because she never registered him as a possession that she had to surrender. Oh, my. Do you know how many people think that they have to do something with their money to God, when in actual fact it all belongs to God, and simply surrendering it is an act, the highest act of worship is to surrender what's already his, knowing that God is not cheap and he's not stingy and he's not, God wants to open the windows of heaven for us. A lot of this stuff is just, it's childish. And here's what we need to see, and it's the key to everything we're talking about. At Shiloh, she withheld the one thing that was entirely hers to withhold. What was it? Her breath. And it wasn't deliberate. It was, she couldn't give it. She was so weeping that she withheld her breath. That's what she withheld. At Shiloh, she now gives the one thing she waited her entire life to receive. Those two are not opposing responses. And they're not a contradiction that needs resolving. They are two postures performed twice in the same place. May God bring us to those two postures again and again and again as radical acts of generosity and surrender to the Lord of hosts. She refused to spend her voice in a sanctuary that had corrupted every audible transaction it touched. She refused to withhold her son from the God who answered her without needing to hear the sound. That's the difference between prophetic resistance and ordinary refusal. And the difference lies, the difference lies in the direction of the giving. Resistance that only withholds becomes bitterness, and it eventually becomes a kind of idolatry. Resistance that withholds from a compromised system while pouring everything out to God is something else entirely. And Scripture has a category for that. And we just saw it in this instance, but it happened many, many more times. We need to guard this carefully, beloved. She never withholds from the Lord. She withholds from the Shiloh economy while pouring out her soul to the Lord of hosts. If that distinction blurs, this becomes a story about spiritual defiance. And it isn't a story about spiritual defiance. This costs her everything. And that has to be said without softening it in any way, shape, or form. The son she prayed for is going to be raised by the priest who called her a drunk. And she's okay with that. In the house where his elder adoptive brothers, Hophni and Phinehas, model the worst kind of lifestyle possible. She had every reason to believe that Shiloh wasn't safe for her son. Yet before the Lord, she gave him to God and trusted God in faith for what would unfold as she gave him to the Lord. Now, then the narrator returns to her a little bit later in chapter 2 and offers us this tender detail. And it's part of the whole story, but it's really important. Samuel ministered to the Lord as a child wearing a linen ephod. It's a priestly garment. And his mother, look at this, made him a little coat and brought it to him each year when she came up with her husband to offer the yearly sacrifice. The word for little coat, beloved, is the same word in the Hebrew for the coat of the high priest in Exodus. When the instructions are given to Aholiab and Bezalel about all the furnishings and the clothing for the priest and the high priest, this is the same cloak that the high priest wore. That's as prophetic as it gets. And consider that the line protects the entire message from any hint of a cold sacrifice. Mama is keeping an eye on this boy every year, and she's making, and by the way, in order to make him a new new coat every year. She's got to have a measuring rod to figure out how much he's grown. And she's going to continue to do that as he grows up. And it changed the form her mothering took. And that form was a priestly garment made by hand each year. Who made the garment that was seamless, that was worn by the Savior? I'll give you three guesses, and the first two don't count. It's the woman that sang Hannah's song when the angel Gabriel announced that she was going to bear the Christ child. My soul hath magnified the Lord. She's singing Hannah's song when you get into the meat of it. She made that seamless cloak for her son Jesus. To make a coat that fits, Hannah had to know how much he had grown, which meant she was measuring him. The same yearly pilgrimage that used to be an occasion of her humiliation is now an occasion of her tenderness and her acts of faith. The festival didn't change. Penina is never mentioned again. I would argue her mouth had to shut. Listen, God knows how to shut the mouths of the folk that accuse you. Don't try to do it yourself. Let God shut. Because when God shuts their mouth, they never gonna talk again. Let God zip their lip. Trust me, saints. Let God. Hannah's relationship to that journey has been completely reordered. And what he did for her, he'll do for you. The coat, listen, is a coat that will be his every year, and when he grows up, it will be the robe he wears for the rest of his life. She is mantling him for his role as the archetypal prophet of the kingdom. This is so powerful. It's by his robe that Saul in 1 Samuel 15 is going to recognize him, and Saul is going to accidentally tear that robe in 1 Samuel 15:27, and it's going to become a sign. When he tears the robe accidentally, Samuel's going to say, and the kingdom is going to be torn from you. Oh my, it's the garment his mother made became the garment of the prophetic office, because mama was the epitome of holy prophetic resistance. The priest who misjudged her now offers a blessing that accurately names her giving. She conceived and bore three sons, two daughters, and the child Samuel grew up before the Lord. What was given away was not the end of her fruitfulness. It turned out to be the beginning. This isn't a formula. This isn't a technique. Please don't turn this into a formula. We have too much of that in the body of Christ today. We have too much of trinket show religion. We don't need any more. The text is reporting what happened. It's not issuing a technique. Don't turn what you see in the text into a technique. The claim is far narrower, but it's far stronger. Namely, that what is placed in God's hands is never lost. What's placed in God's hands, beloved, is never lost. The narrator who's telling us the story explains it's neither praises for her and nor simply reports it and moves on. What she does next in the next session, nobody could have predicted from the woman we met in the first chapter, but it goes down in history as one of the greatest songs in all of Scripture. The woman whose voice could not be heard is about to sing. And what she sings will still be sung by the church to this day, two millennia later. Mama was a prophet. God grant us ears to hear what God says through Hannah, even now. Beloved, as always, we come to this moment and I invite you to participate with us in the work we're doing all around the world. And it's increasing and bearing fruit. Our Edge partners, you have been the difference that makes the difference, and I'm so grateful for your faithfulness. This month, I'm inviting you to participate with us by sowing a love gift of $35 so that we can continue to do what we're doing. And for that, I want to put this brand new series, four messages, The Breath She Would Not Spend, Hannah and the Cost of Prophetic Resistance, in your hands. Now, you can have that in CD, DVD, or MP3, your choice. But I promise you, the insights that I cover, you'll want to listen to more than once. Get it into your heart. Get it into your your spirit. Share it with your family and your friends. These are truths that are life-changing and transforming. And there are many people hurting right now and feeling their voices aren't being heard. It's a timely word. Let God use it to bless as many as possible. I want to thank you in advance for calling and sowing. If you're moved on to sow a love gift of $55, I've got an additional add-on to that called Prophetic Secrets from Hannah's Boy Child, where I take you on a journey into some of the key insights that a young boy learns about the Word of the Lord, how it's delivered, how it's encountered, and how it's expressed. I promise it will bless you. Prophetic Secrets from Hannah's Boy Child. And finally, for a love gift of $75, listen carefully. I have a very in-depth teaching that I'm calling No Second Place, How We Traded the Age to Come for a Realm. There's a lot of language we use in our circles that isn't faithful language. I get it. But we're coming to a day where there are so many things being challenged that we want to be faithful in our speech. And that faithfulness requires that we speak of things the way Scripture does, not the way we make them up with coded language. One of those coded language words, and we all use it, is spirit realm. But it's not faithful theology. And I take us through an entire journey from beginning to end, scripturally, theologically, about what the appropriate terms are and how they're even more powerful and more moving. No Second Place, How We Traded the Age to Come for a Realm. I promise it will enliven you, it will stretch you, it will form you, it will bless you. Call now and sow your best love gift, $35, $55, $75. And again, for all of them, you can have them in CD, DVD, or MP3. But thank you for participating with us in that which we're doing all around the world. May God bless you richly as you give and as you call.
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4: Welcome to Politically Basic. I'm your host, Kyle Campbell. As we always do, we're breaking down the basics of all political issues and current political events so that you get to decide. I'm so glad to have on the show with me today Brianna Riddick. You may know her by her social handle, Black Card Declined. Brianna is a political commentator and digital creator who rose to prominence after launching her platform on September 11th to debunk widespread misinformation surrounding Charlie Kirk. Since then, she's grown a following of over 500,000 followers across platforms. Her work focuses on bringing clarity and understanding to Black conservatism, advocating for a nation of laws, restoring honor to the word feminism, and challenging cultural narratives with common sense and conviction. Well, we love all of those things, Brianna, and we are following you and your rise with great interest. So thank you so much for joining me on Politically Basic today.
5: Thank you so much for having me, Kyle. This is awesome.
4: Well, this is great. We have been after you for a little while to get you on the show, and here you are. It's been really fun to watch you. You know, you are developing into a truly prominent voice in the cultural and political space today, And what a time it is to kind of be in that space right now, because you can literally watch someone start out, find their groove, and follow along with them. It's really fun and exciting. And you've been one I've absolutely been keeping my eye on. So lots of questions for you today. And I know that my audience is really eager to hear from you. But let me just ask you to kind of start with your background a little bit and how you found yourself arriving here at being a voice in the political arena.
5: Oh, yeah, that's one of my favorite things to talk about. And first and foremost, thank you so much for those compliments. I really appreciate it. God has been so, so present in this journey, and it's been an awesome ride, especially when it comes to trying to run after the truth, whatever it may be and however uncomfortable it may make some of us. But when it comes to how I found my political voice, it's a combination of my background and also happenstance when it comes to how I found myself on the internet. Some of my OG followers may know me from my context series that I did on Charlie. And that was honestly by accident. I was talking with a coworker the day after Charlie passed, which is why I posted my first video on September 11th. And he was saying that he felt like Charlie deserved what happened to him. And I found myself so frustrated. And I was like, well, I'm just going to make this random page because I'm not ready for my friends and family to see my views yet. So I'm just going to make this random page and just post this random video. And lo and behold, it ended up hitting over 1 million views. Wow. I was very confused. And after that, I just kept making videos expecting things to slow down. Mm-hmm. But instead of 1 million, it turned into 2. And instead of 2, it turned into 5. And so I just kept debunking the myths that I kept hearing about Charlie. And since then, everything's just progressed from doing that series to also making sure that I'm speaking on what's currently happening and my ideology when it comes to Black conservatism and making sure that we're making choices not based on votes that are expected, but also votes that are earned, and making sure we're asking the question, if we are judging policies, are we judging them based on their intentions or on their actual results that come as a birth of those policies that are put in place? And so when it comes to my political voice, I definitely say it started, I'll always give the credit to Charlie and making sure that I always mention him, because one thing that the left constantly ends up doing is taking bits and pieces, taking 3-second clips, and using that as a way to completely admonish an entire person. I think we see that with Trump a lot as well. I'm just trying to make sure that I bring truth to power and truth to voice and truth to independence as well, because I think one issue that we have on both sides of the aisle, whether Democrat or Republican, is just completely putting your vote into one arena and not asking good questions. And when it comes to my background, I actually started off as a liberal. Although I think that would be a common thread among, I'd say, about 99% of Black Americans starting off as a liberal. And I had a very liberal family, and it wasn't just an idea. It was something that I truly brought to the forefront of my life. In college and high school, I was always involved in Black Democrat clubs and debate teams. I was an avid reader of very liberal-based books. And one thing I just started doing was asking myself the question, where do my beliefs actually come from? Are they coming from a place of, I just know this is the truth, and if I don't agree with this, then I'm ignorant and a bigot and self-hating? Or are they coming from a place of genuine truth to myself and truth to what history has defined for both the Black community and every other community? And so with that, I started just taking what I'm seeing and doing the research. And I think that's one powerful thing that every single American can do, no matter what side you're on. Take the bits and pieces that you're being given, especially on social media, and watch the full hour interview instead of that 3-second clip and really see what was being spoken about. And when I did that, I was like, oh, wow, we're actually being lied to and propagandized, especially when it comes to liberty and mainstream media. I remember with CNN, one big turning point for me was when I was watching CNN and they were talking about how Elon Musk and Donald Trump were having a conversation saying that Hiroshima and Nagasaki were a good thing. And I was like, something just doesn't feel right about that to me. I don't know what it is, but that just doesn't sound right to me. And so I went and watched the full interview. And it turns out that CNN took little clips and made it sound like they said that. But in reality, they were having a conversation about nuclear energy and how nuclear energy would be positive for our economy and actually better for the environment. But because of the fact that we hear the words Hiroshima and Nagasaki, it has a stigma around the nuclear warfare that we've experienced. So people aren't inclined to go for nuclear energy. And so that was one of those moments where I was like, okay, I think I need to start doing my own research. I think I need to start doing my own thing. So that's a little bit of my background and how I found my political voice and what has become my full-time job in a matter of a few months. And it's been amazing.
4: Well, I'm glad that it has. You know, you were kind of put through the fire and came out stronger and better on the other side. And I say that meaning, you know, people are asking for your content. They're showing you that they're interested in what you have to say. And the reason that you're resonating with people and they want to follow you and hear from you is just because you followed that pathway there. You had to debunk things for yourself. You had to find truth for yourself and what landed right with you and what, you know, you could rely on as correct information, as fact. I hear this story a lot. It's interesting. And I think some of our best commentators today had to go through that themselves. And many people are switching political parties. Now, I don't know if you call yourself conservative today or you're in the independent camp, which is getting more and more popular, I think, by the day, as people do just what you did and step back and say, I don't want someone else to tell me what I think and what I believe. I want to go through this process and figure it out myself. And it's really remarkable to see the results of that. I think that that is producing discerning, very bright and sharp and needed voices in this space. And now we have the options, right? People have so many options where they get their media from. And I always encourage people to have discernment. When I am preparing a video on any topic and I make these kind of like short educational videos, I will never take a clip that's that short. And I think it's actually turned into kind of a fun game to watch the full thing or almost to go through a debunking process of some of these things. Because quite often, if you're getting it from a legacy media outlet, certainly somewhere like a CNN or an MSNBC or some of these others, Politico, you know, you just know today there's going to be a twist to it. And there are ones on the other side of the aisle, too, that do the same thing. So it's good to find those voices that you can trust and agree with. And you're doing your homework. So that's very, very admirable. And I appreciate hearing from you on that. You call your socials Black Card Declined. What do you mean when you assign that handle to your accounts?
5: Yeah, so I it was so random that I came up with it too. But one thing that I think as Black Americans we experience, especially if we speak a certain way, think a certain way, act a certain way, is our Black Card being revoked. There's even an entire card game called Black Card Revoked. Like if you don't know these things and you don't know these songs and you don't know these cultural aspects of our lives, then your Black Card is revoked.
4: Whoa.
5: Yeah. And so that's a common thing that you experience in the community. Like if I was hanging out with friends and I didn't know a certain part of our culture and I didn't subscribe to certain things, even when I was a Democrat, even when I was a liberal, you'd just be told that you're not Black enough or you don't align as much with the culture. And to me, that's not community. That's more cult-like behavior. To me, community means that you foster a safe place to have freedom of thought, freedom of expression. And when I created Black Card Declined, it was kind of an ode to, You know, instead of like filling up my black card with what you expect from me, mm-hmm. so it ends up being accepted, I'm just going to accept that my black card is declined. That's fine. If that means that I need to think a certain way, vote a certain way, have a certain thought process, read certain books, absorb certain media, be against certain people, and only align myself with certain things to be a part of the club, then I'll just let my black card be declined. That's perfectly fine. If that means that I can be independent in my thinking, independent in my thought process, mm-hmm. then go ahead and take it. That's fine with me. Mm-hmm. So that's kind of where the username comes from. And there are a number of people that think my username means that I don't want to be black, mm-hmm. but I think we've come to a place in the world, unfortunately, where tongue-in-cheek expressions just can't be taken if it means it doesn't align with your views. So yeah. I think anyone that knows me knows it's just a joke. It's just a little cute expression. But we live in a place where, hey, people just want to be offended, and that's fine.
4: We've lost our sense of humor a little too much. Yeah. I hope it's coming back. It seems like it's coming back. Yes. But no, that's a perfect name and a perfect explanation. Mm-hmm. And as our country especially becomes more diverse, right? I mean, every generation is just going to become more multicultural, more multinational. We are marrying each other. We're having kids. We're living together. You know, being black should be what being black means to you. And it shouldn't mm-hmm. have to follow some specific set, because then you might as well be a political party at that point. And yep. and then you get the boot if you don't follow along precisely. So very, 100%. Very brilliant explanation there. You know, I believe that under Turning Point, they had kind of put the Blexit movement under that umbrella. And that got a mm-hmm. lot of traction maybe about a decade or so ago with mm-hmm. black people in America just realizing a lot of what you just explained. You know, maybe we haven't been exposed to the full truth about what the Democrat Party is really truly doing for us, and why we should just be expected every election just to vote a certain way because of the color of our skin. Do you think that that movement is still afoot? Does it look the same? Are black people in this country still coming to that realization and finding their way navigating politics on their own? Or do you still think there's a lot of that kind of expected allegiance to the Democrat Party?
5: I think two things can be true at once. I think that our votes do speak for how the majority of the black community is operating and voting, mm-hmm. with 92% of the black vote going to the Democrats in this mm-hmm. past election. I do think there is a large amount of black people that do still subscribe to the mindset of voting Democrat equals voting for the black community. But I do also think there's something to be said about the fact that the black vote went up 20% mm-hmm. for Trump in this past election at the same time. So it's a combination of the two things. I also don't think Trump necessarily equals conservative or conservative black either. There are a lot of people that do believe that the black community inherently and in the heart of it is conservative, especially based off of our history. It's the progression of the black community that quite frankly has been caused by the Democrat Party and their socialist policies that have caused the detriment to the black community. And with that, I think a lot of the black community is waking up to that reality, mm-hmm. that all of the trends that have been detrimental to the black community is almost always directly correlated with certain Democrat policies being put in place that end up making us take 10 steps back instead of any steps forward. You can look at it when it comes to the statistics of our families with the nuclear family, how we were around 20% of our population being single mothers. And after the Civil Rights Act and after the war against poverty, with welfare and SNAP being put in place, we went up to about 85% of our community being single mothers and having fatherless homes. And so just with those things together, you can also make the connection of the fact that less fathers equal more gang violence, because the trend with gang violence is any gang member that you see an interview with, there ends up being the connection of, I didn't have my father, so I looked for my father in these places. I saw these men were being respected. I saw that these men were successful. I saw that these men were making good money. And so that's where I found my father figures. So there's a lot of Black people that are making that connection. I do think it will take time for Black people to actually vote accordingly. Mm-hmm. But I challenge the idea that there's no such thing as really voting accordingly. Mm-hmm. Just because when it comes down to it, in order for something to benefit Black people, it doesn't have to be labeled as for Black people. It can be something that's beneficial to all Americans. Mm-hmm. And I think that's where the whole race baiting and race hustling culture ends up being so evident in the Democrat Party, because they have to say, we're doing this for Black people, for Black people to find it to be effective for them, as if we're some other group of people outside of Americans. But when it comes down to it with employment numbers and also with, for example, our crime levels in Memphis and Chicago, I believe, I could be wrong, but when Trump brought the military out into those areas, there were so many Black people that were hopping on the internet saying, this is the first time that my children are able to play in the front yard because there's no crime happening. I don't have to worry about a stray bullet hitting my kids because we have a curfew and gangs aren't able to operate right now. You can't be on the corner selling drugs right now. And while the Democrat Party wanted to make it seem like this was some communist takeover dictatorship, it ended up benefiting Black Americans indirectly and also anyone else that lives in those areas. So getting out of the mindset of your identity being connected to your race and more thinking, for example, for myself, I'm Brianna first before I'm Black. I'm so many things before I'm Black. And I'm an American first. I was born here. This is where I'm from. This is where I was raised. And when I start thinking more in the idea of I'm an American and I want this to be a better America, and I don't need it to be labeled for Black people in order for me to see the benefit for myself. And even with Obama, he did almost nothing for Black people. It was actually a lot that was done for the LGBT community, and yet so many people voted for Obama without even checking the policies because he's Black. Yeah. And a little cheeky side note is the fact that he way outdid Trump when it came to deportations, but that's a whole nother conversation.
4: Well, it definitely applies here. You know, you're saying you've got so many nuggets of wisdom in there. I mean, we could go so many different directions with this, but really what you're saying is, you know, Black people in America are people and they are Americans and should be approaching decisions within the political space the same as any other American or any other person in this country. I think that the quote unquote summer of love in 2020, when the BLM movement came kind of rushing on the scene, while it had opportunity to do a lot of good for that community, for Black people, for us to maybe address or to just have conversations about some of the difficulties historically, right? And the way that some of these policies maybe were promised to help and didn't, it ended up kind of siphoning those people into their own very distinct category and how we live our day-to-day life and how we approach and how we handle and how we view. And I think it just did so much damage at the end of the day. We didn't address any of those issues. We didn't make things better. We didn't talk about

0: going on with the millions and millions of dollars that were donated to BLM. In actuality, it ended up enforcing every stereotype that there is about the Black community, that we steal, that we murder, that we vandalize, and that we commit fraud. And that's exactly what BLM ended up doing. Even just recently, over at the Oklahoma City chapter of BLM, over $3 million worth of over $30 million worth of fraud was found over at that BLM chapter. It was spent on vacations and homes and groceries and DoorDash and all kinds of stuff over there. So I think that BLM, unfortunately, while it could have done a lot of good, ended up doing more damage to the idea of Black Lives Mattering. And then there also comes the fact that we're only talking about Black Lives Mattering in the small offset of the population that are unarmed Black men being murdered by cops. And we're not talking about the Black lives that matter in our own communities. With our crime rates and the amount of Black on Black crime that there is, we're not addressing that. We're not protesting about that. It's very selective outrage and looking for the opportunities where cops, or especially white cops, have killed a Black man that's unarmed, which is incredibly unlikely, or more likely to get struck by lightning. Than for what's happening every single day, which is Black people being killed by other Black people, thanks to all of the systemic, what was true systemic racism, which was knocking on the doors of Black homes and telling them, if you get rid of the father in this home, you can have this money. And getting rid of the father and having it be replaced with gang affiliation ended up contributing to so much of our Black on Black crime. And so for me, BLM only instilled what people already thought about the Black community, which was, we only care when white people hurt us, but we are not protesting the same way when it comes to, one, Black on Black crime, and also the amount of us that are either raped or killed through the illegal immigrants that are, have completely flooded this country, including our own communities, and have taken our jobs. Everyone wants to say that, you know, Trump was racist when he said the Black job, but what we also honestly always say in the Black community is that our we experience poverty, we don't get the best jobs, and so who has taken a number of those job opportunities, whether they're low paying or not, from Black people is illegal immigrants. So we don't care about those things because they don't serve the democratic agenda, which we've been assigned, and it doesn't actually end up benefiting us in any way. So it's only offense when it's someone of another race that's affecting us, but our own community, we don't blink an eye, and we just think it's normal. And crime happens everywhere is always the response.
1: How sad. It reminds me of when Joe Biden said, if you vote for Trump, you ain't Black. That that was so directly connected to, I mean, Joe Biden was like the whitest white guy ever. He's been in politics for half of a century. What has he done for Black people? He served with Obama. He stood by when nothing was done for that community. But you gave him the vote overwhelmingly. BLM was an interesting thing because I think at the time we were so hypersensitive to wanting to not be racist or to want to demonstrate our anti-racism as a country that we dumped all this money onto people who had no organization, no structure. I'm not even sure it was had any kind of nonprofit 501c3 status. And then, like what we saw in Oklahoma City, right? I went on Newsmax and reported on this, that this these people were just, they didn't know what to do. They had no assistance in anyone coming alongside and saying, hey, this is how you need to set this up and structure it so we can actually do some good. You can do with this money what you say you want to do. Let's get some goals in line. Let's open a bank account. It went into personal bank accounts. I mean, it just broke so many rules. And whether people understood exactly what they were doing or not, it never ended up helping anyone. And to your very excellent points, it did a lot of damage.
0: And it overlaps so much with what's happening in Minnesota, too. When it comes to Tim Walz and his

0: entire campaign that was happening there. One common thread from anyone that was involved in that whole fraud scheme was, we were told not to investigate it because it would be racist if we did, and the lack of transparency that's there because of their race. And so same thing with BLM. You know, anytime someone wanted to dig into their finances or transparency, it would be, well, you're just doing that because we're Black and we're a Black organization. But transparency is important, and I don't understand why you wouldn't want to be transparent. Mm. And what's unfortunate is that every time that race is brought into the equation, there's something going on. Mm-hmm. And that's what just happened in Minnesota, and mm-hmm. that's what happened with BLM. And so using race as a means to commit crimes mm-hmm. only makes us look worse, in my opinion.
1: And also, the Democrats really, and I can place this firmly on their side of the political aisle, they have a racial hierarchy within their mm-hmm. narrative. Where do you mm-hmm. rank on that totem pole of who gets cover? And right now, today, at the very, very top of that totem pole are illegal immigrants. And mm-hmm. mysteriously, shockingly, mind-blowingly, criminal illegal aliens. It's almost as if the longer the rap sheet, the more protection the left wants to give them. But that means that since 2020, on the racist and racism and anti-racism totem pole here, that Black mm-hmm. people have gotten bumped down. So now what happens when a criminal illegal alien attacks or rapes or murders mm-hmm. or steals from someone who is Black? Which direction do they go? And they've stopped looking at people as people, you know, and now they're in a twist of who gets more cover, who gets more protection. And once again, Black people in America are treated poorly. And it's just a shame to see. They don't either recognize it or they refuse to acknowledge their own racism, because that is exactly mm-hmm. what it is treating people differently mm-hmm. based on their race, and they can't see it. And it's really, it is shocking. It is pathetic to watch. They just keep on trucking here. One thing that has kept,
0: because it works.
1: Well, it works for some people. I think that number of people that works for is shrinking. And so we saw the change in voting pattern for how Black Americans voted for Trump in this last election. It was significant. Mm-hmm. And I mistakenly, this was a poor life decision, got into an argument with another mm-hmm. white woman, right? Two white women arguing mm-hmm. over the significance of this change in the voting pattern.
0: Yeah.
1: But I was talking about how critical that change was. And it looks small to someone who doesn't understand what they're looking at. It looks like nothing, mm-hmm. right? To go from, 8% to 20%. It's a massive shift. You don't see numbers like that typically when we're talking about election and voting patterns. And this woman said, you know, you're so stupid, Kyle, you're the biggest idiot. Like, they're not voting. Mm-hmm. Like, Black people aren't voting for Trump. And I spent way more time than I should have trying to help her understand that this is a shift. And think about that shift over a handful of presidential elections. That in our lifetime, we could see that go completely the other way. Not even our lifetime. You know, in 30 years, 32 years of presidential elections, we can see a complete and total shift of Black Americans traditionally voting Democrat and having a massive pendulum swing over to the other side. So I know that's difficult for people to wrap their brains around, but just to give it some context, mm-hmm. that really matters. It's something to pay attention to. And I think that you really hit the nail on the head at the very top of the show, is that everyone should be assessing their political allegiances and who gets their vote based on experience, based on voting history, based on policies, and as much truth and fact that you can extract from different sources now, and not just mm-hmm. told, hey, if you don't vote for this person, you ain't Black. That didn't go so well for Joe Biden.
0: Yeah, not at all.
1: And another thing,
0: when Obama sat down a bunch of Black men and told them, if you don't vote for Kamala Harris, you're misogynist and racist. So
1: Boy.
0: Yeah.
1: That was hard to see. That was tough to see a former president who, you know, he was not the best president for America in a lot of respects. In some ways, you know, we wanted to see our first black president. We wanted to support someone who sounded like he was going to do a lot of good for this country. It's tough to see him almost denigrate himself now and being trotted out by the party to tell us how to vote and what to do and how we should live our lives. But there's been so much focus on immigration, deportations, ICE, and all of this. But one thing that I would love to hear from you on is this topic that just keeps popping up, and it's reparations. Now, there's this breaking news story. We hear about it every now and again, but here in California, I'm a California girl, and boy, if something starts brewing here, you can sure bet it's headed your way soon. San Francisco, God bless them, has just established a reparations fund for black residents by signing this ordinance late last year, and that's bled into early this year. Mayor Lurie stated the city lacks the funds for direct payouts due to budget deficits. They're relying instead on private donations and focusing on broader policy implementation, whatever the heck that means, despite initial proposals, including $5 million payments. So they have apparently developed this plan to address historical harms, with the eligibility requiring, let me read this correctly here, documentation of black / African-American identity and ties to specific city-based criteria like displacement or discrimination, aiming to provide financial and non-financial remedies. I'm going to stop talking. I have a lot to say.
0: Yeah.
1: I want to hear from you on this.
0: Wow, that's so interesting. Well, I'm against reparations for a number of reasons, and not the typical reasons you hear, which is, you know, white people of today do not owe the black people of today. I'm not a slave. You are not a slave master, right? But one major reason I have a problem with a bunch of black people getting $1 million checks, as disconnected as it may sound to some, I don't see the point in doing that for so many people that have shown so much evidence of financial illiteracy. And you can say it's for a number of historical reasons, and that's fine. But the reality is, of today, we do not have good financial literacy. We're the number one consumers, or one of the highest consumers, of luxury goods and of luxury vehicles. And we are the number one consumer of sneakers in this country, which are over $100 a pop. And yet we only have, it's either 1 or 11. My photographic memory isn't working right now. But 1 or 11% of the wealth of white Americans. And yet we spend more than them. So for me, our priorities need to be put in place before any check is sent out. But then it comes to the question of, should there even be a check being sent out? Because while we are not the best with our money, it doesn't mean we don't have it. We have every opportunity that anyone else has in this country. We have the highest amount of black wealth in the world. And yet we are sitting here asking for reparations. I don't think it would be productive. I think that San Francisco, quite frankly, would probably experience a huge economic boom with the amount of money that's being spent. But I don't think it would be getting spent on businesses, considering the amount of businesses that are sitting in our closets as Black Americans right now. If we sold all of those things, we'd have a business right there. So I think one thing we need to remember with reparations is, if you look up the definition, it's not only defined by financial compensation, it's also entertainment, it's also education, it's also a number of different things that you can do to help repair a community.
1: Yeah,
0: I do think there's repair that needs to be made, both from what white America was able to do during slavery, and also the Jim Crow laws and the amount of laws that were put in place to keep black Americans from attaining wealth, and also the democratic policies that have set us back. But I don't think that just giving black people a giant check is necessarily going to be beneficial to anyone, and especially with either tax or donated dollars, I think you'd see a lot, the majority of that money being spent on frivolous things. Because unfortunately, through our music and through the culture that has been fed to the Black community, we have been taught to look rich, not exactly become wealthy. Mm-hmm. So I don't think it would be as beneficial as they think it is. I think it's honestly just another way for the government to be able to say, we help Black people. But in reality, just like with our tax returns, it's just going to be spent on trips and clothing and trying to look as rich as possible, and very few successful businesses and things that would actually create the generational wealth that people are trying to make up with through reparations. I feel like that isn't going to end up hitting the way that they think it will.
1: Mm-hmm. Is it offensive to even say this out loud, just to say, hey, we're just going to give every Black person who can prove that they were descendant of a slave in America, mm-hmm. $5 million, and not address those things that should be addressed every day in this country, right? Discrimination, opportunities, that repair that you mention, shouldn't that mm-hmm. always be the focus? And this feels very much just like a ploy to have a soundbite that puts a political leader in a certain category for Black people.
0: Yep.
1: And promise the moon. It'll never happen. It'll just never happen. Mm-hmm. And opens a Pandora's box of all kinds of other issues of trying to determine who would get that. I mean, there were Black slave owners as well as white slave owners. And
0: yeah,
1: it's just, it would just be a mess. And I found the article just absolutely laughable, because it's right after they say, hey, we really want to do this. We're forming the committee. We're going to funnel NGO funds from taxpayers, Black, white, brown, and otherwise, are going to pay additional money so we can pay this group of most likely already wealthy white people, if I'm being really honest, to talk about how this is going to go. It'll never get done. But also simultaneously, the city doesn't have the money to actually do it. Yep. But the intention's there. I mean, it is just embarrassing that they would even talk about this. What a joke.
0: And this is where we get back to intentions versus results, mm-hmm. right? That's like one of my favorite quotes from Thomas Sowell, is just the liberal mind judges policy based off of their intentions and not their actual results. Mm-hmm. Because just like with so many different things and so many different promises that the Black community has been given from Democratic policy, they're going to say that they're going to do all these things for Black people, but it never ends up actually happening. Mm-hmm. But just the fact that they said they're going to do it is what's going to gain the vote and gain the support and gain sure. the allegiance. Mm-hmm. So you and I, we know it's probably not going to happen. Mm-hmm. And if it does, it's going to be a train wreck, just like welfare or SNAP has been. But no one really cares because of the intention, yeah. right? They said it's going to help us. It'll give us money. But in reality, of the long term, it's going to end up being detrimental, just mm-hmm. like every other policy that they have given and it was a disaster, mm-hmm. or that they promised would happen and it never actually did, mm-hmm. but at least they said they would, right?
1: Yeah. Gosh, mm-hmm. we'll see what happens. I predict yeah. a big fat nothing, but
0: mm-hmm, mm-hmm.
1: that mayor is going to be like, I was the one. I tried to get you your $5 million.
0: Yep. And find a way to blame Republicans for it.
1: Well, it's always Trump's fault.
0: Just like they did with the yeah, just like they did with the shutdown. It's like, how yeah. can we blame Republicans for it?
1: Yeah.
0: So it's a constant pattern, and mm-hmm. I just wish more people would pick up on the pattern.
1: Oh, absolutely. Well, you're doing a lot of good in mm-hmm. talking about it, and I appreciate being able to have this kind of conversation with you. You know, yeah. a month or two ago, we had Martin Luther King Jr. Day. Mm-hmm. And I felt like this year it was just completely overshadowed by what went down with Don Lemon and these anti-ICE protest groups that stormed into City's church in St. Paul to harass the pastor and the congregation in the middle of their church services, which was not peaceful in any kind of way. And it's just the dichotomy of that, the clashing of remembering back to Dr. King and what he stood for and what he gave as a gift to this nation in a path forward to solve this discrimination and the racism in this country. And the side-by-side of Don Lemon harassing people under the cover of a misunderstanding of First Amendment rights inside of a church. That just hit me. That hit me really hard. Like, are we really this off track? What did you think about all of that when that went down?
0: I saw that and it was instant disappointment for me, simply because this is just another example of how we have completely lost the plot of what's effective. It's never been effective to vandalize things in the streets. It's never been effective to impede on someone else's enumerated rights while exercising our enumerated rights. And it was very, very disappointing. But one thing I always say is I'm never surprised, but I'm always disappointed by these people.
1: I actually say that a because lot, too.
0: Yeah, it doesn't come as a surprise to me. But I don't know. I don't know 100% if you're a Christian or not, but I feel like this is what happens every time people are disconnected from God and disconnected from Christ, is you think it's a good idea to step into a church and protest there. This is where people go for peace. This is where people go to feel connected with God. This is like one spot in the world where people should be able to go and detach from what's going on outside.
1: Yeah.
0: And someone seeing that as an opportunity to protest ICE, I honestly don't understand what effect he expected to have from it, other than getting clicks, getting attention, and he's getting exactly what he wanted out of that. I don't think he actually expected any good to happen from storming a church in the middle of their service and protesting ICE and disrupting the peace.
1: No, you're absolutely right. It did hurt my heart to see that the day before. We are remembering Dr. King's very profound words and what he stood for. I am a lifelong Christian. Faith is threaded through every single thing that I do in my life. And I look at politics through that lens. I have studied very intently the founding of this nation and know with a lot of conviction and a lot of supporting documentation behind that conviction that we are absolutely a Christian nation. And 100%. And you know, Dr. King, it's fascinating to watch people try to malign his legacy because he wasn't a perfect person. Of course, he wasn't perfect. Yeah. None of us is perfect. That's kind of the whole point. But he was a Baptist minister, and maybe not one that people would call, you know, as Christian as they would want him to be. But I always say God uses imperfect people to fulfill his perfect will, and he certainly did that with Martin Luther King Jr., and we've got to remember that. We have to hold on to that and not just cherry pick his quotes to fit whatever ideology we are pushing forward. Yeah, Don Lemon is so on the outs. He's so fringe and washed up, and he was very self-serving in that moment. And, you know, I hope that goes all the way through a potential prosecution for him. But I would just, you know, I'd like to see us going in a better direction here.
0: I really hope so. And it just goes to show, like, I've been seeing so many people ask the question, why didn't he do this in a mosque? Why didn't he do this somewhere else? And I really do believe that this blatant attack from the left on Christians, always saying Christian nationalists, Christian this, Christians are the problem, it just goes to show more and more that they're not attacking Islam. They're not attacking anyone else. They are attacking Christians because we are the one true religion. And it must be attacked and silenced and demonized in order for any of their policies to actually be pushed through. You need to be disconnected from Christianity in order to support a number of their policies. So it must be demonized. It must be. That's why Kamala ran so much of her campaign on abortion and race and trans ideology. And you have to demonize Christianity in order for yourself to push that, because that is not connected to God. So this is just another example of Christians being attacked for just existing with Christ and trying to worship God. And then also saying you're a Christian while you're doing that is just another blasphemous thing to do.
1: Yeah, it's peak hypocrisy. And look, Christians are easy to attack. Let's just say that out loud, right? We're nice. Mm-hmm. We believe in choice. You know, God gives mm-hmm. us a choice. He gives mm-hmm. us free will. And these other religions like Islam do not. They're religions of death. They're scary. Nobody wants to go toe-to-toe with somebody who's going to strike you down in the name of Allah and be justified in doing it. So, yeah, we're seeing a little bit of a spike in religious persecution now, and it's scary to see. But people also need to remember that politics is not a religion, and that we have to step back and separate ourselves from that. And I think people like Don Lemon really need to stop and check themselves and find Jesus. And if they say they have found Jesus, well, then you need to have a serious conversation with God about what you're doing. But, you know, that's for him and God to work out. And we know mm-hmm. that he will bring that to ultimate good. But still, you're right. Still disappointed. Yep. Not surprised, always mm-hmm. disappointed. I think yep. I will agree with you there. Now, I think that you have mentioned that you also are a single mom. Is that right?
0: Mm-hmm. Correct. Yeah.
1: Yeah. I just would love to hear from you, honestly, just about your experience, not necessarily politically, but just culturally today as a single parent, and how you are fighting to protect your kids, raise them the best that you can. I mean, it is not easy. It is not easy. It is one of the hardest,
0: definitely not.
1: hardest yeah. things you can do. And I would love for more people to understand how challenging that is. I did a huge study years ago on the most stressful jobs in the United mm-hmm. States. And, you know, you got EMT and ER doctor up there, therapist, oddly pharmacist is a very stressful job, and they have high suicide rates, which is, you know, there's a lot of nuance in there. But the number one most stressful job is full-time working mom. Not even single mom, just full-time working mom. So imagine, I know you know this all too well, I know it well too, how tough it is just to navigate this world right now as a single parent. So I commend you on doing it, and I have no doubt that you're doing a brilliant job, but talk to me about it.
0: Thank you. Yeah, it's... Honestly, becoming a single parent was one of those turning points for me in becoming a conservative, simply because you start thinking significantly deeper about things. I'm sure you understand that, like, less connected to emotion and more connected to the fact that, like, this is how my child is going to conduct himself. This is how what he's going to be learning in school. This is what he's going to be conducting his life like. And I need to make sure that I'm teaching him what is right and true, because feelings are not facts. Mm-hmm. We have to be going with what is true in this world. And so for me, first and foremost, yes, being a single mom is incredibly difficult, also incredibly rewarding, but difficult, especially not even just the money, but it's just also when it comes to what can be happening in court and all these other things. It's quite the loaded responsibility. But to any single mom or mother that's watching out there, this isn't a trial that God would give you without knowing that you can handle it. You will get through it no matter what stage of the course you're in. It's been 4 years now, and I've like hit the other side of it. I'm like, okay. Yeah. Okay, we got this, but also took 4 years. So I think it's something you have to be extremely patient through, but also be strong in your convictions, just like my convictions would be strong if someone was trying to hurt my son or come after my son. Some of these policies are directly related to our children. And like they will say in chants, we're coming for your children. Believe that. And just make sure you're raising little warriors. I always tell myself, like, if my son's standing up for the truth in class and he gets suspended, we're just going to go to Disney World, because
1: you're a good mom.
0: With the truth. we're going to go to Disney World. If someone tries to, you know, convince him to say something that just isn't true, we're just going to go have a good time. We're going to go to the amusement park or something, because we have to raise our children in truth. 100% So, you know, when it comes to raising him, I just try to make sure that I'm going against whatever ideology is trying to convince him that he isn't exactly who he is. and make sure that he understands that when interacting with other people. But being someone that's tolerant, raising a tolerant child, it doesn't come from forced agreeance. And when you look at the definition of tolerance, it includes at the end, even if you disagree, you're accepting other people, even if you disagree. Mm-hmm. Disagreeance is implied. You're going to disagree with people. You can tolerate their existence. You can be someone that's respectful, but that doesn't mean you have to agree with everything. It doesn't mean you have to do what they say, but you can coexist and be happy people. I think the problem is the way the word tolerance has been misused, especially when it comes to children and what's being taught in curriculums, is that in order to be a good person, you must agree and you must move forward with, and you must say these things and call people certain things. And I just don't find that to be tolerance. I find that to be forced propaganda on our children. And children have always been the perfect vessel for people to use because it brings up the next generation. So I've just been trying to stay strong in my convictions, no matter what he's being taught in school, and just teach him the truth on top of everything else that comes with being a parent. It's harder to be a good parent than it is to be a bad
1: so
0: parent.
1: So much so.
0: It's so much harder. But we have to choose good and trust that God has got us through it.
1: Well, God bless you and your son. You just said the magic words. Being a parent today is harder than I think it ever has been. We cannot rely on those systems that maybe our parents or grandparents could rely on, like the educational system. You used to send your kids to school and just trust that they were getting accurate, factual, truthful information and not getting radicalized or getting groomed or being exposed to something that you don't agree with. And we live in the digital age and we've got AI and so much content available now to our kids that is streaming constantly. You just have to be hypervigilant all the time. And, you know, I will just take this moment to say to anyone listening, if you know a single parent out there, you know, sometimes it's by choice. Most often it's not. But go give them a hug or ask them if they need help with anything or if you can support them. It is unimaginably challenging. And you never get a moment
0: to
1: take a break.
0: Just ask to help with the
1: dishes. Well, yeah, you just don't get a break. And especially as moms, I think if there are moments of emotion, you don't get to take a sit down with a glass of wine and let the tears flow. You just, you're on all the time. And the responsibility, the load that you're carrying is just so, so heavy. And you know, we talk about reparations, about repairing things. And I really was interested to hear you break that down for us. That's where our mindset should be, is how do we achieve that place of unity, of mutual respect, of not being divided by race, being divided by politics. You know, this is really a commitment of mine I have on this show, is just through these open conversations that we can be brought together. I think that was the Charlie Kirk way. It's always been my my personal political ideology, is that there is so much more that connects us than divides us. So give us the pathway, the Brianna Riddick pathway to doing better in this society as people of all different races, of all different faiths and ideologies. What do you think?
0: When people ask me how I got to where I am, I always say the first thing that you need to start doing, probably a resolution that a lot of people haven't started and always give themselves, is to read more. There is so much knowledge hiding behind pages that you'll never see because you're not reading. Reading is so good for you. It challenges you. You start reading things that if you saw it on a headline, it wouldn't make sense to you. But because you're reading about it, it makes so much more. So the first step I'd say to both boosting your attention span when it comes to what you're seeing on social media and also expanding your mind is through reading. And I feel like people don't talk about it enough. So 100% reading is so important. And when it comes to a pathway to us being a better country, I would have to say that you need to stop connecting your identity as a person to your race and to a political party. At the end of the day, there's ills on both sides of the aisle that both need to be addressed. And you have to start making decisions based on who you are as a person. Your personal journey is so important. Don't allow your race or your sex to dictate who you vote for. If you're a woman, remember women's rights goes far beyond abortion. It's our right to a stronger border. Mm-hmm. It's our right to a better economy that suits whatever women decide to do, whether it's be home or work. We want an economy that supports both. And most importantly, try to remain open-minded. Even when you know what the facts are, hear people out, try to understand them, and have genuine conversations. When we're only having conversations in an effort to be right and not to fully understand, that's where the disconnect happens. And that's a disconnect that I'm seeing a lot right now, is in conversation, people just want to be correct. And it ends up leading nowhere. Mm-hmm. There's no understanding. Mm-hmm. There's no mutual goodness that's happening between the two people. And I think it's because we've fallen victim to clicks and baiting and people wanting to get as much interaction as possible on a post that doesn't actually go anywhere.
1: Yeah.
0: Just try to keep an open mind and also try to keep your eyes open to what you're witnessing in this world. And most importantly, I think the most important thing that we need to start doing in this country is having a Bible on our coffee table again, bringing the Bible back into the center of the family. Whether you're a single parent or you're a parent or you're alone in your home or you're in a marriage, bringing the Bible back into our homes would literally change the entire country, in my opinion. It's quite literally a manual for life.
1: Yeah.
0: And I think that's the most important thing we can do out of everything else is bring God back into the equation. So that's the roadmap for me and everything that I do.
1: Well, that was so beautifully said, so perfectly elaborated. And, you know, Brianna, your black card may have been declined, but your good human card is just chock full of credit. I am such a fan. And I hope people go, if they're not already following you at Black Card Decline, to follow you immediately. This has been an excellent conversation. And I thank you for coming on with me today and truly, truly hope that you will join me again in the future on the show.
0: It would be a pleasure. Thank you so much for having me on your amazing podcast. I look forward to it.
1: Thank you. And thank you all for joining us on this episode of Politically Basic. We are committed to breaking down the basics so that you get to decide. Be sure to check us out at politicallybasic.com and follow us at Politically Basic on all socials so you don't miss an episode. And we will see you next time.
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0: Hi, everyone. Welcome to the 700 Club. Israeli Prime Minister Benjamin Netanyahu unleashed a powerful defense of his country at the United Nations yesterday. He hit back hard at critics who claim Israel is committing genocide.
1: He also pointed out the difference between how Christianity is doing in Israel compared to Iran. Paul Petit has the story.
2: Israeli Prime Minister Netanyahu was met with both applause and jeers as dozens of delegates walked out before his speech to the United Nations Thursday.
3: If there are any other moral cowards who haven't yet left this hall, please do so now.
2: In his 38-minute speech, Netanyahu said invading Iran was the easiest decision he ever made and thanked President Trump for his bold leadership, while blaming Qatar and Turkey for spreading the narrative that Israel is committing genocide.
3: I want to ask you some questions. What genocidal regime gives a million polio vaccinations to the enemy's population? What genocidal regime enables the distribution of 2 million tons of food into Gaza? That's a ton for every person. Accusing Israel of genocide is the greatest lie of the century.
2: With the son of Israel's ambassador to the U.S. now seriously wounded this week in a car-ramming attack in Samaria, the prime minister criticized a one-sided U.N. focus on settler violence against Palestinians that is far outnumbered by attacks on Israelis.
3: It's an obsession. I hear this discussion here. I mean, leaders of countries seriously talk about that, and they say it with such importance. We can't stand settler violence. You don't know what you're talking about.
2: Reminding delegates that Israel is the only place in the Middle East where Christianity is thriving, Netanyahu held up a Starlink internet device as he asked delegates where they were when the Iranian regime butchered their own civilians and targeted Iranian Christians.
3: Mr. President, I'm going to leave this device with you so you can give it to the Iranian delegation. So when they inevitably defect, they too will be able to freely tell their story on social media.
2: Netanyahu also singled out New York City Mayor Zoran Mamdani, who says he should be arrested.
3: Mr. Mamdani, you tried to stop me from coming here. You tried to silence me. Well, you can't silence me. You can't silence the truth.
2: Paul Petit, CBN News.
0: Thank you, Paul. In other news, today President Trump is showing some key pieces of American history to the leader of China. John Jessup has that story and more from our CBN News Bureau in Washington. John?
4: That is right, Andrew. The president wraps up a state visit with Chinese President Xi Jinping at the National Archives to show him the Declaration of Independence, the Constitution, and the Bill of Rights. The leaders had earlier talked about key issues between the two countries, including the safety of artificial intelligence, trade, and more. There were no major breakthroughs. Well, thousands of students showed up seeking Jesus this week at Pepperdine University, and hundreds gave their lives to the Lord at a Unitas Revival event at the Los Angeles-based school. The outreach went into overtime, with students staying afterward to pray, worship, and celebrate the fact that many were baptized. Tens of thousands of students have come to Christ in Unitas outreaches since they began in 2023. You can find out more about these revivals and students receiving salvation by going to our website, cbnnews.com. We'll be back with more of the 700 Club right after this.
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0: Hey everyone, if you have not been watching the programming this week, we have had a glorious week as we've been able to share stories about how CBN partners are bringing hope and healing and the love of Jesus to folks all around the world. It has been beautiful. We've also been letting you see stories of people who were really overwhelmed and struggling in their finances, and by taking a step of faith and trusting God, they saw some really miraculous things happen. One of those families are Peter and Blanche. They're farmers, and they know you need to plant a seed in order to reap a harvest, and they've seen that principle bear fruit on their land and also in their finances.
7: For South African farmers Peter and Blanche Cater, trusting God with their finances began soon after they gave their lives to Christ in 2003. As they grew in their faith, they felt challenged to take a new step of obedience, tithing.
8: The first month, I was like really worried about how is this going to work out. But we also got aware of some things that we were wasting on, and we realized if we stop this wasting, the tithing will actually help us to look at our budget in a better way.
9: I remember when I got saved, I was sitting down and I calculated the 10 years that be prior being saved and not tithing, and I said to God, I want to make that right.
7: So they retroactively tithed for the previous 10 years. However, that decision to put God first with their finances would soon be tested. In 2011, the Caters discovered jackals were killing their sheep, costing thousands of dollars. Facing the possibility of losing their farm, they turned to God in prayer.
8: The Lord was just saying, use what's in your hand. So we had to walk around on the farm and see what's on the farm and what's in our hands that we could use.
9: There was a lot of scrap metal that was on that property, and I sold all that scrap metal.
7: That sale, which they also tithed on, brought in more than $20,000, enough to put up an electric fence to secure their sheep. That year, the flock had 400 more lambs than the previous season. The Caters were overjoyed to see how trusting God had saved their farm. Blanche also experienced that same blessing in her struggling beauty salon.
8: I was not the only beauty salon in the little town, so there was not a lot of clients. And the thought came to mind, what if I tithe for what I want and not tithe for what I get? It's worth a try. I took all my profits for that month that I had left to buy new stock, and I tithed with that.
7: Soon after she tithed on her vision, an unexpected business opportunity came through one of her suppliers, creating a promotion that dramatically increased sales and doubled her monthly income.
8: I was like a floating on cloud nine. I was like happy and ecstatic. The Lord was really building up my clientele and making my business successful because of one act of faithfulness.
7: The Caters saw the same pattern of blessing again and again over the next decade. As they trusted God with their finances, their farm revenue grew from $80,000 to $2 million. Then in 2022, they followed God's call and moved to the U.S., settling in South Carolina. There, they bought a small farm and watched it grow as they obeyed God's financial direction. More land, more cattle, more opportunities.
9: I mean, we started with 15 acres, then God added 69 acres, then God added 89 acres, then God had added 150 acres, and we're building what He called us to build. But it's Him adding. We just steward the little we have, and He will make it grow.
7: The Caters live today completely debt-free. They believe that trusting God with their finances was the key to their prosperity, and God is always faithful when we obey His commands.
9: God doesn't need our money, but He needs our obedience. Giving and tithing is not negotiable for me because it's the Word of God.
8: Tithing is like sowing seed. You do not get the plant day one. I challenge every single one, tithe for at least 3 months, and God is faithful. He will show up because faith moves mountains.
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0: A new report paints a rather grim picture of many American young men. The Institute for Family Studies says they're depressed and lonely and don't have any direction in their lives. Medical reporter Lori Johnson brings us a closer look at this problem and some solutions, including the need for friendship.
11: The report's name says it all. America's demoralized men. The conclusion? Most men under age 30 feel like failures, report chronic loneliness, and often fill that void with pornography, gaming, and gambling.
12: I think the reality is the more time we spend behind screens, the less time we're engaging face-to-face with people. And so there really is, I think, kind of a cost to all of that screen time.
11: Notably, the report shows religious men often fare better than their secular counterparts.
12: We define religious as attending services more than once a month. And so, you know, it's maybe not the strictest definition, but it was still enough to see a really wide gap in outcomes between those who are going to services and those who were going less than once a year, which is how we define secular.
11: For example, the study finds 24% of secular men report feeling very happy compared to 40% of religious men. In the area of friendship, 48% have fewer than three close friends compared to 32%, and 29% of secular men report feeling lonely compared to 19% of religious men.
12: It really speaks to how religious observance isn't just, of course, spiritually beneficial, but it's also really socially beneficial.
11: Still, this report shows religious men can struggle to connect. In his book, Made for People, Christian author Justin Whitmell Early points to how God's plan requires living in community.
13: We should understand friendship not as a luxury, but as a necessity to living the good life physically and spiritually.
11: He recommends trying to get together with the same friends once a week.
13: This might be going to the small group. This might be adding an accountability group, or it might just be a conversation on your back porch with a couple friends, as long as you have it regularly.
11: The goal is true communication, going beyond general topics like sports or politics.
13: There's a difference between looking out into the world side by side, and that's meaningful, and turning to each other and saying, now let's talk about each other.
11: Some men combine faith and friendship by exercising together.
14: It's like a locker room. We're standing up, hey, we're talking, and you're going to say that today, hey, God, 90 seconds, give me a God story, go. Hey, we're going to pray for each other right now, right? To really get this idea that this is something more, I guess, manly, if you will, because a lot of guys just don't pray together, right?
11: It's not only a great way to connect, but also support those in need of a friend.
15: Some of the sailors that I work that are having internal struggles, you know, I bring them out here. And so I say, hey, let's face that challenge together, man. Let's go.
11: Some call it garage gym church.
16: It's not to take the place of regular church. But let's be honest, there's a whole world out there that's never going to get to what we call regular church. And for them, this may very well be it.
11: While women are more likely than men to reach out for emotional support, 16% of Americans of both genders and all ages report higher levels of loneliness, which doctors say can harm mental and physical health. For example, it can raise the risk of heart disease, stroke, and dementia, and also lead to depression, anxiety, and fatigue. A big part of the problem can be traced to social media, which turns out to be vastly different from being together in person.
17: Right, because connection and loneliness aren't the same things. Like, when you're making a connection with a person face-to-face, then you're able to bond with them. So you don't feel lonely, but if you're on social media talking to somebody, there's no bond being made there. So there's where the loneliness comes in, because you're still around people, but you're not making that emotional connection with them like you would if you're face-to-face.
11: In her book, Friendwise, Becky Harling provides biblical examples.
18: God knew what he was doing when he designed us for friendship. Jesus himself had friends. And if we want to live the abundant life that Jesus promises us, we're going to follow his example and find those close friends and really invest in them.
11: Harling offers lessons on how to be a good friend.
18: Somebody opens up to you with a problem and your go-to is, how can I fix this for them? Because I don't want them to feel sad. But that's not really what people are looking for. They are looking for somebody to listen and understand them. And the book of Proverbs says that there's wisdom in listening.
19: She advises resisting the urge to make the conversation about yourself.
18: I go with some questions prepared. I ask the Holy Spirit to take over my mouth. I mean, sometimes I literally will sit and listen to somebody and put my hand over my mouth so that I'm not tempted to dive in.
19: And try to avoid one-upsmanship.
18: For example, if somebody's sharing with you, a friend, a recent vacation, don't dive in with, well, you should have been there with me on my vacation, you know. Then it becomes a competition.
19: Psychiatrist Daniel Amen created 6 and 12-week programs for churches and other faith-based organizations to help participants overcome anxiety, lack of purpose, and loneliness.
20: 58% of young people report being persistently lonely, which has the same negative health effects of smoking 15 cigarettes a day.
19: It's called Amen Whole 4 because it focuses on 4 pillars of the whole person.
20: We have to stop seeing this as, oh, you have depression, take drugs, or you need therapy. It's we have to get better always physically, emotionally, relationally, and spiritually.
19: Dr. Amen reports 80% of participants at pilot programs, such as this one at the Orange County, California Rescue Mission, report feeling significantly better.
21: And I learned a lot through this program. It does help.
22: Totally changed how I look at life. For a long time, I thought that my spirit, my mind, and my body were all three separate entities. Immediately when I came here, I realized that they're all interconnected.
19: So while prolonged technology use can leave many Americans feeling empty and isolated, making the effort to connect with others, especially in a faith environment, can help turn loneliness to joy. Lori Johnson, CBN News.
0: Thanks, Lori. I appreciate the wisdom and suggestions, too. And that garage gym, fantastic. Guys, we need to be physically active. I mean, that's huge, not just for physical reasons, but emotionally. Like, it's so important. Get outside, exercise, et cetera. And it's no surprise. We all know it. The phones are not good for our soul, ultimately, right? I mean, no. We know it leads to depression, but still, it's something that's kind of captivated the country.
1: It's an odd thing because we feel safe tucking ourselves away and staying within the confines of our own little hole, but it makes us lonely. And we're built for relationship because that's how God is, you know? He wants to be known. He wants to know. He wants relationship with us. Yeah. And so we with each other as well.
0: And for men in friendships, I think one of the values of having a guy having a good friend or friends is sometimes, just like a woman, a man needs someone, an arm around the shoulder.
1: Absolutely.
0: I got you, man. I'm with you. Sometimes it's a kick in the rear, right? Yeah. All right, man, come on. It's enough being down. It's time to move forward. It depends what you may be in need of.
1: But you can take that from somebody you're in relationship with.
0: That you trust.
1: You trust them,
0: And of course, we think of Ephesians, how we're told, don't give the enemy a foothold. And sometimes, you know, guys especially can kick stones, be distraught. Guys sometimes need to make the effort to be around other men. I know I've dealt with that over the years and talked to some friends I have. Like, guys can start to isolate, and before we know it, it's a problem. Yeah. So there's some great wisdom in that piece.
1: I've gone through that, too, especially with Church Online available, too, and then realized, wait a minute, we're called to community.
0: There's
1: we
0: something
1: really
0: about
1: are.
0: The fellowship. Yep. Yeah. And even just to hear Dr. Amen talk about the physical damage done by emotional challenges we're having. So let's make efforts to take care of our body, mind, and soul.
1: Absolutely. Well, up next, 5 brain bleeds in 11 months, and the 5th one nearly killed this young woman. Surgery to cure her was too risky until a miracle in the OR made it possible. So stay tuned for her amazing story. And then up next, he wanted to be a rock star, and he wound up being a preacher. Former bass player Matt Smallbone prayed the Lord's Prayer every day for an entire year. He's going to tell us why and how it transformed his life right after this.
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0: Ongoing conversation with God.
1: Book's called The Prayer Experiment. It's a unique book on prayer. This one's different. And thanks for being with us today.
2: Good to see you, Mike.
1: So glad you're here. So, you know, a lot of Christians struggle in their prayer life. Maybe not all are pastors, though. So what was going on?
2: Yes. So I've loved Jesus for 30 years. And I have done literally everything in the Sermon on the Mount I could to, like, do the stuff that Jesus said. And I know, I've learned over the decades that do it Jesus' way, things tend to work out better than when you don't. And so we're preaching on the Lord's Prayer at the start of 2025. And this phrase jumped out at me that I have read a million times and never really impacted me like it should have. Jesus literally says, "This then is how you should pray." And so I've kind of been carrying around a little bit of shame of, like, I know prayer is important. I just don't feel very good at it. And sometimes I'm not even certain what this is for, because I ask for stuff and sometimes it works out, sometimes it doesn't. And so I was just a little bit haphazard in it. But once this line just hit me, I'm standing in front of this room full of deconstructing millennials trying to teach about something very important. And I realized, you know what? I'm going to give this a crack. And I decided I am going to pray the Lord's Prayer exclusively for the next year and just see what happens.
1: Yeah, it's because, right there. This is how you should pray.
2: And I'm going, I don't know any way around this. There's something here that I need to figure out, because I've never done this before.
1: Okay, so this journey starts. What begins to happen?
2: What I realized was I was really only praying 1/5, 1/6 of the way that Jesus taught us to pray. I'm a genius at asking God for stuff. And then I think us Westerners, we come to prayer, and what I think we want is getting that prayer answered exactly the very specific way that we want. And when we don't get it that way, we're disappointed. And so, you know, the thing with prayer is it's this mystery of people talking to God. So, you know, if anyone out there is struggling with prayer, maybe you want to think about it for a second more, like, rather than using the word prayer, it's like, what does it mean to talk to God? What does it mean to have an intentional relationship with God? Think of the great relationships that you see in the world, husbands and wives, fathers and children that you love. There's an intentionality about how they chat with each other. And the Lord's Prayer just gives this beautiful framework for an intentional conversation between humans and the guy who made the world.
1: Yeah. So how you view God will affect how you pray.
2: Yes.
1: Right? So did you begin to feel a transformation in your heart? Was it quick? Was it easy? Or did it kind of, this treasure of prayer begin to take shape?
2: It took a little while to figure out exactly how this was meant to go. I prayed it by rote for a while and went, nah, I don't think that's it. Like, I just kind of ran through it and tried it several times a day, and that didn't seem to be helping. What I realized I needed to do was bring my heart to it and I kind of unpack each movement. So, and it begins with Our Father. And so it's this, I think I've always prayed to, in a way, this distant God on the other side of the moon somewhere. If you are paying attention, would you help me with this thing? Yeah. But Jesus starts with this relational metaphor, like of a little child talking to their daddy. The original language is Abba, and it's a word that little children use to describe their father.
1: Well, and in the culture it was set in, that's radical, right?
2: We don't think anyone, you know, Joachim Jeremias, one of my favorite theologians on this, he says no one had dared address God in this way. And Jesus says, address God as your father, like a little child going to a father. And that just radically...
1: People would gasp hearing that.
2: Radically changes.
1: And also, you point out in your book, it's our father. It's not my father. It's a collective.
2: Yeah. Can't only child your way in prayer. And so I think what I was doing wrong was I was going to God as if I'm praying to this distant being, you know, who may or may not be paying attention because he doesn't always seem to answer, give me what I want. And then it's an hour thing that, you know what, there's a couple of other billion people possibly praying around this same issue, and we're probably not all going to get a yes.
1: Let me ask you about a part that troubles people. Lead us not into temptation. Mm-hmm. And then people say, well, wait, is God going to lead me into temptation? Is temptation a word for something else? How'd you wrestle with that?
2: I wrestled with that because, like, is God really up there, like, dangling sin in front of us just to see, like, is little Matty Smallbone, has he got what it takes to to deal with, you know, this movie that's on late at night or whatever? My favorite theologians think the better translation of lead us not into temptation, the word temptation, is really test. So it's more about testing, and testing and temptation are different things. Like, temptation almost always takes us down, whereas testing, scripture is clear, like, hard things actually make great people. And so I've started, praying through, like, God,

0: help me learn from what this test is. So the way I pray is I'll pick a thing that's popping in my life. So maybe it's a complicated relationship somewhere. And when I get to this bit, I'm just like, God, help me learn from the test of having to do life with this person. And also just don't let me break under the weight of it. So switching the language to test has really helped me.
1: What about, you know, your will be done, Lord, not mine? That's a whole nother layer of this.
0: Yeah. So I was praying entirely wrong. I was just saying, distant God off somewhere who's paying attention, here's exactly what I'm going to need you to do to bail me out of this situation. I'm going to need it this exact way. Jesus says, you begin like a little kid talking to a father. And any of us who have little kids, we understand, like, sometimes little kids ask for weird stuff.
1: You even point out in your book, so to speak, that if your son or daughter come to you in a rote, formulaic way, your heart won't be, you know, as responsive. Right. You want just to hear what they're going through.
0: Also, if my three-year-old asks for a Red Bull before bedtime, I'm probably not going to do it either.
1: Probably.
0: Because I know I have a broader view of the world than they have. So, you know, hallowed be thy name, your kingdom come, your will be done. So the important bit with prayer, and this was a real breakthrough for me, is you're saying legitimately, God, I'm about to ask you for something very specific, but for real. I know that you're bigger and brighter. You have a perfect understanding of all of the things that I don't. I know I am a toddler coming into your presence. That being said, so I legitimately submit my will to yours. I am saying, I know I don't actually know what's best for me. Let me submit my will to yours. And then that's actually taken away a lot of the sting of unanswered prayer, to be honest. Because when you have this moment of legitimately, I'm about to ask for something very specific, but I trust you with this.
1: Your congregation, people in your church, I presume, are implementing this.
0: Yeah.
1: You've preached on it. What are you seeing?
0: I have learned that I'm not the only person who has been confused about the purpose of prayer, and that we've missed this very clear teaching of Jesus in plain sight. Probably because it's just been repeated so much in liturgy and all of that. There are different denominations where the Lord's Prayer is, you know, I think some people listening in are going, you pray the Lord's Prayer every day. I said, I always pray the Lord's Prayer.
1: And you journal things too.
0: Keep things all there. There's something just super healthy and thorough about praying this way. A big breakthrough for all of us is after you ask for the thing, you ask God for forgiveness and you forgive someone else. So Jesus seems to be arguing for daily, multiple times a day, forgiveness of self and other people. And that is an incredibly freeing way to live. And it sounds terrifying at the start, but it ends up being when you can kind of forgive people all the time for something that happened at 6 a.m. So these days I'm like forgiving for something that happened this morning rather than the big thing that happened 27 years ago, because I've kind of dealt with that.
1: I want to encourage people to get the book, but just real quick, what's a key takeaway you want people to have who are watching this conversation now?
0: I don't know if there's any way around that Jesus said, this then is how you should pray. So I would just challenge you, if you trust in Jesus and you've organized your life to follow him, but you've never prayed this way, I think you got to give it a crack to be genuine in your faith. And then I would just say, you pray one little bit at a time, put your own words to it. My mate John Tyson, he's got these great words, pray what you got, you know, pray as you are, not as you should be, and see what happens when you're actually, you know, obedience to Jesus has worked out pretty well.
1: This is awesome, too, because it's not your idea.
0: No.
1: It comes from the Lord himself.
0: No, it's hiding in plain view.
1: Quick, still playing any bass? Is that still
0: going on? At the staff Christmas party every now and then, they do some 90s worship. They think I'm old.
1: I'm sure you're doing fantastic. Hey, man, thanks for being with us. Everybody, want to let you know, the book is called The Prayer Experiment. It's a life changer. It's an excellent book. I encourage you to pick it up. Matt Smallbone. Terry, over to you.
2: Well, coming up later, at the age of 22, this young woman had her first stroke. 11 months later, a fifth stroke nearly killed her and left her paralyzed on her left side. Discover the miracle that healed her. That's ahead on today's show. And then also ahead, former pro basketball player Greg Hendricks. This pastor and author shares how God showed up for him in the middle of the night. So stay tuned.
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7: Welcome back to Washington for the CBN News Break. Missouri Republican Senator Josh Hawley is pushing pro-life legislation. Hawley hosted the first Missouri Prayer Breakfast right here on Capitol Hill this week. The Hill News outlet reports he's working with Christian organizations to try to get Republican office holders and candidates to sign a Declaration for Life pledge to work for measures to restrict abortion. Well, CBN's Operation Blessing is helping people provide food for themselves in sometimes unforgiving environments. The Kaisut Desert in northern Kenya is one of the hardest places on earth to feed a family because the rocky land doesn't provide much fresh food. So Mary and her seven children often went to sleep without eating. Operation Blessing then introduced sack gardening. It's a low-cost method designed for dry regions where traditional farming is impossible. Soil and seedlings are layered inside large sacks, allowing vegetables to grow right outside a family's home. And now Mary and other women in the area have food at home and don't have to go to bed hungry. Well, if you want to find out more about Operation Blessing, just go to ob.org. Andrew and Terry will be back with more of today's 700 Club right after this.
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14: A lot of my background was living a promiscuous lifestyle, was a weed smoker, you know, so I was some smoking weed. I was, you know, sleeping with girls and stuff. 2009, my last year playing professional basketball, I just felt really empty. I had traveled the world, made a little money, but I just did not feel fulfilled at all. It wasn't working out. So when I got back in 2009, I was living in Washington State at the time, and I was working at a really small resort in the mountains. And I called a friend of mine who was on this path to become a pastor. He sends me like a link to watch an online service. So I watched one, phenomenal. Watch another one, incredible. Watch the third one, and Pastor Miles McPherson is an evangelist. Mm-hmm. And so he gives this salvation call at the end, the third time. I stand up in the middle of work, probably like 2:30 in the morning, and I stand up in the middle of work by myself in this resort. I said, okay, Jesus, I'm giving you my life. Like, I'm really going to commit my life to you. And this big old bright light came into the room, and I just started weeping and crying, and it felt like someone was just unwinding me of all the lies I was told when I was young. You're not going to be a dad. You're going to be a poor dad if you are a dad. Mm-hmm. You know, you can't have a woman in your life that you can love as a wife. You're not, you know, all the stuff. You're not. And this light's in this room with me, and I'm just sobbing and crying and crying. And I know it was the presence of God, and he was comforting me like a father would comfort a son. Like, you're not that, you know, I have the last say. So this is who you are. The light leaves the little thing I was sitting in, and I'm just right back at work. And I'm like, well, I guess I gave my life to Jesus, you know, like, yeah. Wow, that was incredible. But I was just like, I'm gonna follow God. You know, I don't even know what it looks like day to day. And now I have language for it. It's like the Holy Spirit is going to give you, it's going to order your steps, you know? Mm-hmm. So it's like kind of just by faith, step after step after step. It just took off, you know, walking with God. Started going to Nigeria, Africa for 4 years and doing a ton of stuff out there with kids. And it just kind of evolved as I, you know, walked with the Holy Spirit.
12: 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That's what this podcast is all about. 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
2: Dirty and filled with bacteria and mosquito larvae. This was the only water a cancer patient in Thailand had to drink. Her doctor told her to buy purified water. Not possible. She barely had enough money to buy food.
15: Prakaiwan and her husband are farmers in Thailand. They have two sources of water to drink, jars outside their home, and an old community water tank.
16: The water tastes bad from both places. I try to clean it by boiling it, but it still tastes funny. Sometimes, when I see mosquito larvae in it, I don't drink it.
15: Then Prakaiwan was diagnosed with breast cancer. Her doctor told her to stop drinking the bad water and only buy purified water. Soon, they could not afford to do that.
16: We did not always have enough money for food. We were starving. I prayed and asked God to provide us with clean water.
15: Then Operation Blessing came to the village. First, we tested the two water sources and confirmed they contained bacteria. Then, thanks to you, Operation Blessing built a new water system for the community. We drilled a 400-foot deep well and added a 3-stage water treatment system. The clean water is stored in a tank for use by more than 220 families, including Prakaiwan.
16: I never dreamed that this day would come. God answered my prayers. The water from the Operation Blessing Well is clear, clean, and safe to drink. My doctor asked me, "What did you do? Your health has improved so much." I'm so grateful to the people who support Operation Blessing. Thank you.
17: 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His Channel, teaching the gospel on listener-supported television.
2: Well, Heather was just 22 years old, and she was suffering multiple strokes. Surgery was too risky, so that left Heather with a ticking time bomb in her head and a growing anger against God in her heart.
18: My whole world changed when that doctor came in and said that I had had a stroke, I had had a brain hemorrhage. That is not something that was in my playbook that would happen to me.
19: Heather Rendulik was a 22-year-old college student when a stroke sent her to the hospital. Doctors determined she had a cavernous malformation in her brain, causing the bleed and stroke. Her mother, Lynn, was with her in the trauma center.
20: The chances of it bleeding again were higher than prior to the first bleed, but they didn't feel it was going to be a problem for her.
18: It was rare for them to bleed in the first place, and you know, chances were I'd live the rest of my life and I would never have another bleed.
19: However, 6 months later, Heather had more stroke symptoms, sending her back to the ER and into an emotional and spiritual spiral.
18: I felt like I had a ticking time bomb in my head that could go off again at any point without any warning. I had this, you know, anxiety and fear of what the future would hold.
19: The only long-term solution was a risky brain surgery to remove the leaking cluster of blood vessels. Yet Heather was not a good candidate for the malformation hiding deep within her brain. Heather and her family wondered why God was not healing her.
18: I really struggled then, and I was angry at God. I questioned if he was even real. I questioned if he could hear me, if he cared. I mean, there were many horrible thoughts I had, and it was a very, very dark time.
20: We were all praying, no more bleeds. No, please, Lord, no more bleeds. And I kept bleeding. And it really felt that God was being very silent during that time.
19: Over the next 11 months, Heather had 5 brain bleeds. The 5th nearly killed her. Heather's father, Randy, remembers that moment.
21: So I got the call from Lynn and saying that I needed to get to the hospital immediately. I remember driving to the hospital and praying to God to save Heather.
19: The stroke left Heather paralyzed on her left side. Now her doctor insisted on performing the risky surgery to remove the leaking blood vessels.
18: Last year, all these, you know, expert neurosurgeons are telling me it's too dangerous to do and that it could leave me, you know, either dead on the table or permanently paralyzed. And now they're saying I have to have it done. Like, the fear was starting to creep in of what's going to happen now? Is this the end? It had come to the point that my status was very critical, and without this brain surgery, I was going to die.
20: I had no control. I could do nothing about the situation other than pray. And I just had this sense of peace that it was going to be okay. I imagined actually just reaching my hand out and Jesus taking it, because I didn't have the strength to get through that. And I knew the only way I could was through him.
19: Heather's doctor discovered something unexpected that had happened during the last stroke.
18: The miracle of all of this is it pushed the lesion a little bit closer to the surface, thus giving the neurosurgeon a better opportunity to fully remove it without permanently paralyzing me or killing me. It wasn't God was ignoring me and he was ignoring my prayers. He had a much better plan in mind that I would have never known to ask for.
19: With renewed faith, Heather began the grueling rehab process to regain her strength and mobility.
18: I was alive. Again, that was the biggest miracle. And I now had to work very hard to gain my independence again. But I knew through the Holy Spirit, God would equip me with that strength and determination to work hard every day.
21: She was amazing because her faith grew. You know, through all this stuff, her faith grew and our faith grew too.
18: I absolutely see God's hand in every moment of it now, on the other side of it. I understand it's so hard and when you're in the present moment to see his hand, but if I can encourage anybody of what I can see now is he was in every second, every minute, every tear, every fear I had during that time. He was working. He was not silent.
20: I'm so thankful that she's here. I'm so thankful that she is living a good, wonderful life.
21: And we just look at it as a miracle that God saved her for a reason, and I do believe that. And I'm just so thankful and continue to thank him every day. And I've thanked him every day since that fateful day.
19: Heather has regained her mobility and is thankful for God's presence during her difficult journey. She encourages everyone to trust God, even when things look dark.
18: Even when our prayers seem unanswered or God seems silent, he is absolutely not silent at all, and he is working. And, you know, whether we see that or not, I can guarantee you he is working harder than you can imagine. And I also want to use what I've been through to help other people through hard times, because hard times in life is inevitable for every person. Looking back at it now that we're 13 years away from it, I can say it was the most beautiful time of my life because of what God did.
2: Sometimes God is working the most when we don't see his hand or feel like he's in the moment with us. But this is Week of Prayer here at CBN, and we have been praying all week for those of you who've sent in prayer requests. We want to take some time to continue to do that now. Here are some requests that were sent in. Please pray for my husband being diagnosed with Alzheimer's with mild dementia. Someone saying, I need healing of my daughter's marriage. And then another asking for prayer for the Lord to heal my eyes from the effects of macular degeneration.
12: So many needs out there. We've heard from people via Facebook. Pray for our son-in-law. He's struggling with migraines, can't work. This person says, healing of backs, knees, my wife's left shoulder. She can't cope with it anymore. We use painkillers just to get through the day. This person says, prayer for complete healing of my right lung from stage 4 cancer. Thank you, Father God, is how it is signed off. Thank you for trusting us to pray for you. We're going to do that now. Father God, it's a special week of prayer. We always love to pray here, but this week especially, we've encouraged people to reach out to us with their needs so we can intercede for them, and we do that now. And I want to speak to the one who I just sense there's someone who's literally thought of ending it all. You just feel like you're so hopeless, and you said, I'll give this religious show a shot and see if I get any hope. Well, here's a word for you today. The Lord has a great plan for your life. It's a plan filled with joy and hope. And that curse you feel like the enemy has put on you, it was never there, but the enemy is bound now. And you're going to walk in the things your Heavenly Father has for you. This is a day things change. Embrace that in the name of Jesus.
2: You know, I think as we've heard on the program today, there are so many times in life where we feel like things are so against us and we can't see the hand of God moving. And yet his word tells us he knows the number of hairs on our head. He knows us by name. And so, Lord, we just pray today for those who are feeling very empty, very alone, very lost in their circumstances. Holy Spirit, would you come and just deposit the joy of your salvation into their hearts again. God, remind us of who you are, what you said, who you say you are, and increase our faith, God. Even as we saw in this last story, as circumstances continued to happen, yet faith was increased. And we're asking for increased faith today in Jesus' name.
12: And a woman watching, a young woman who says, I used to be so beautiful and now I'm just bones, because you've got some sort of eating disorder. And the Lord just wants to do heart surgery on you. It's not about just the physical. It's about the condition of your heart. Proverbs 4:23 says, guard your heart. It's the wellspring of life. And you've had heartbreak, and it's resulted in this physical challenge now and emotional trauma. Okay, there's victory for you today. Step by step, the Lord's going to lead you. It's not going to be a one-day total recovery. He's going to lead you in his ways. Get in the Word of God. There's great hope for you today. This is a special word for you in Jesus' name.
2: And there's great hope today also for someone who's been diagnosed with esophageal cancer. God's healing that condition for you. All the things that you were told you were going to have to go through, you are not. Would you just lay your hands on your throat, lift one of your hands before Him, and begin to thank Him, declare what He's done. He's healing your condition right now in Jesus' name.
12: I just feel like the Lord wants us to think of that beautiful scripture in the New Testament. Set your heart and mind on things above, not on earthly things. We need to set our heart, set our mind on the Lord, because He loves us so dearly and so passionately, and we get so caught up in the distractions of this world. Set your heart and mind on the things of God. Now, Lord God, for everybody who has written in or called or maybe just in their own heart, asked You for a miracle, Father God, we stand with them now. We intercede on their behalf. We know You hear and You love us. And Lord God, we pray for miracles in Jesus' name. We stand in agreement with them. Thank You, Lord. Amen. All right, would you call us, please, if you've experienced a touch from God or you need more prayer? It's 1-800-700-7000. Here's a word from Matthew. Everyone who asks receives, and the one who seeks finds, and to the one who knocks, it will be opened. We'll see you next time.
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2: 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Just know that there's many Christians here in New Zealand that are supporting Israel and the Jewish people. So know that you're not standing alone at this time.
3: Shalom and Mabuhay from Christian Friends of Israel, Philippines. 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

0: The fact that you're breathing tonight, you're alive, he's not finished with you. You're not too old, you're not too young. God's not finished with you. He's not throwing you away. He's got a bunch for you to do. And maybe none of us will ever see or hear or know about it, but he does. And it's that obedience to what he's calling you to do and to be that he has formed from your mother's womb to be his servant that's so very important.
1: His channel, teaching the gospel on listener-supported television.

0: Well, you know, many parents know the heartbreak of loving a prodigal child, watching from a distance as they make painful choices, wondering if they'll ever return home. Well, today's guests have been in that place and are here to share how releasing control and trusting God can be the key to true healing. But before we get to that, join me around the table is a very eloquent Dr. Doug Weiss. This is a subject that,
1: this is real.
0: That's near and dear to your heart.
1: Yes. I mean, I've seen so many parents in churches who have prodigal parents, even pastors who, it's kind of like they're in a secret pain, and they're kind of bleeding quietly. And this is a huge topic. I'm glad we're talking about it today.
0: But we're gonna pray for them to be set free, release those kids, and see them come to Jesus.
1: Amen. But also, even if they come back, the parents still have to heal.
0: Yeah.
1: It's real pain that they go through.
0: Right. Dorothy Newton, how are you?
2: Doing great.
0: Good?
2: Yes, sitting between you guys.
0: I know. I know that you and I both have friends that we've seen, have sons and daughters that get off track.
2: It's such a hard, hard topic. But the amazing thing is that nothing is too hard for God.
0: So true.
2: You know, and it's I've just listened to so many stories that, and I've been encouraged through their walk. And so I'm excited about what we're going to hear today because I know it will help and set somebody free.
0: Yeah. Here's my girl, Rachel Ann Brown. How are you?
3: I'm good. You know, I have two.
0: I'm glad you're sitting around the table loving Jesus with me right now.
3: That's right. I was going to say, I have two little boys, and I always joke around with my oldest, Judah, and I say, will you always be mommy's baby? And he'll say, okay, I'll always be your baby. And I said, even when you're taller than me and stronger than me someday, will you be my baby? And he said, I will always be your baby, mama.
0: Yeah.
3: And I can't imagine as a mom or a parent having to walk through.
0: It's true.
3: Something like this. Yeah. And I hope that I never do, but we're going to learn today.
0: You can get emotional thinking about it. But at the end of the day, you train him up, but he has to make a choice and you can't take responsibility for his choices.
3: Yeah.
0: Just like I couldn't take responsibility for your choices.
3: That's right.
0: You had a little moment, you kind of veered off and came back, right?
3: Just a little detour. Nothing too crazy.
0: All right. Cindy Murdoch, how are you?
4: I'm doing well. Thank you. You know, it makes me think about my mom and dad. With my two brothers who were prodigal sons and prodigal brothers. But through the years, they went through a lot of hardship, but through the years, they came to know Jesus Christ as their Savior.
0: Yeah.
4: And I'm rejoicing that they were welcomed back wonderfully and happily back.
0: And we got at the table Harvey and Darlene Johnson, who have dealt with a prodigal. We're going to tell your story. So thankful for having you here today.
5: Thank you.
0: Thank you for having the bravery and the courage to share your story. Well, surrendering to God's timing as a parent can be incredibly challenging, especially when you watch your child make choices that lead them down the wrong path. Well, Harvey and Darlene Johnson are here to share a beautiful message of hope for parents facing these challenges. You know, your story is not, Darlene, an overnight story. This is a long journey that you were on with your son. But take us back to growing up. What was he like as a little boy and growing up? Did you ever think you'd be in these type of circumstances?
6: Not at all. He was a wonderful child. He was a mama's boy, of course. And just, he would sit and play for hours. He never cried much. He was, I would say, if you could have a perfect child, he was close to perfect.
0: And so what happened? When did the turn happen? Did he get in the wrong crowd? What?
6: Yes, he did. And it was in his early teens, 14, 15 years old, getting with the wrong crowd. And of course, being mama, you know, I'm always there trying to bail him out.
0: So was there church, God element a part of your family at that point?
6: It was.
0: Yeah. So would he go to church?
6: He did.
0: Yeah.
6: He did. And he seemed to adapt well in any situation. He was a follower and he wanted to be accepted. That he, once he got in with the wrong crowd, he just got lured in, and it was like there was nothing we could do, nothing we could say. It was a 24/7 heartache.
0: Right.
6: That never stopped.
0: Did you ever talk about it, like at church, or did you ever tell anybody? Just keep it inside.
6: I did not, because back then that was a long time ago. You don't talk about it. You sweep it under the rug and you deal with it. So there was a lot of shame and guilt because I didn't want anybody to know.
1: I think it's still that way.
6: Other parents and their kids are doing great, and then there's your son.
0: So is this a common thing that happens with parents, the shame, the guilt?
1: Absolutely. When you have a prodigal, you can't be proud to talk about them, and you don't want anybody asking you questions about them. So you move from the first pew to the fifth pew to the last pew. And oftentimes you'll leave church because you don't want people to be asking you questions about the worst pain that you've ever experienced.
3: Yeah, and as a mom, you probably want to protect your kids.
1: Yeah, you don't want to bring shame to them either. But this is a huge problem, and there's nothing out there for them other than we'll pray for your little Bobby, okay? Yeah. And they don't realize that this is trauma. This is hurt. This is grieving 24/7.
4: Yeah. You know, you feel helpless as a parent.
1: And you are helpless. Mm-hmm. You are helpless as a parent.
2: So Darlene, you know, was mentioning that she would help and help. I mean, was she not supposed to let him hit rock bottom?
1: Now I'll let her answer that now. What do you think now? Now that you've gone through the materials, would you have done it differently had you had that 20 years ago?
6: Yes. The first time he got arrested, I would probably let him sit in jail.
4: Okay.
6: Maybe the second time. Because I think you show grace and mercy mm-hmm. a little bit. Everybody makes mm-hmm. mistakes. But after about the third, fourth, fifth time, and people trying to tell you constantly,
0: it's hard to let go.
4: Yeah.
0: So hard to let go.
6: But what if he changes this time?
3: So do you think parents that are trying to help their kids are actually enabling them and prolonging?
0: Mm-hmm. Yeah.
1: Let's talk to someone who did it for 26 years professionally.
6: Yes.
0: All right. So let's just tell everybody what happens. I love this part of the story.
4: Yeah.
0: Table talk's in the story that you're watching right now. Okay. So take us back to that morning you were watching the show.
6: I had been through a lot of healing classes at church, small groups, and doing great, but it was like there was something missing. I wanted more. God, show me what has happened here. It's just like something was missing. So I got up this morning, and of course, I watched Joni Table Talk every morning, and my mentor called me that morning, and it was right after COVID, and she said, Darlene, are you watching Joni? And I said, I'm turning it on now. She said, there's a Dr. Doug Weiss on there that has just written a book. You really need to consider ordering this. I think this will help you. And so immediately I got online. I ordered the book, the workbook, and the DVD. And so took myself through the class, and I was amazed. I mean, it was like Jesus jumped off the pages in this book.
0: I know the book, of course, the Prodigal Parent Process, Doug, you wrote, and then the DVD is almost 4 hours. And he takes you through each, like almost like you're in a counseling session.
6: Right.
0: And then you've got the workbook. But what was it about this product, the Prodigal Parent Process, again, for the parents to understand their role in all this? And yes, we pray. We want to pray for your children, and we'll do that. And there's a number coming up on the screen. You can call and leave their name. We're going to pray for them. But what was it about this that helped you so much? I know there were several parts of it.
6: Well, it was like you had a counselor there in the room explaining what you had been through, but it was like Jesus was talking to me. In the first chapter, when we learn about God being the first prodigal parent, that really hit me, because he didn't chase his children. He didn't run after them. He allowed them free will. I learned the power of free will. Mm-hmm. That was the first thing. And then, of course, every chapter gets deeper and deeper, and it touches on the marriage, the siblings. And it was the most amazing teaching that I have ever been through.
0: So what about the trauma aspect? I know he talks about that in this as well.
6: When I got to that part, and I had been in Christian counseling, and I know God, that I diagnosed myself, because it had never been mentioned to me about the grief, the trauma, much less PTSD. That never entered my mind, but every symptom was me. And I realized what had happened to me. And I mean, it was so emotional, but it was so beautiful too, to finally have an answer. And I thought, God, if I'm suffering this and I'm understanding this, how many more of me is there out there that don't know this?
0: Was there a prayer that you prayed or release or surrender at some moment as you're going through this process?
6: I think I prayed through the entire book, just asking God to show me, to give me revelation. Mm-hmm. So I started having revelation after revelation, and it was like the Bible came to life for me, and I've never had that happen, because like you said, Dr. Doug, people say, I'll pray for you, and that's wonderful.
1: Mm-hmm. But you need more than that.
6: But when I go home, I need healing. How do I heal from this? Mm-hmm.
4: Yeah.
1: Harvey, what happened after your wife went through this process? How did she become different, and how did the marriage become different?
5: Naturally, our marriage got better and better and better as she went through these courses. And she learns. It's just like you do. Teaching, you learn from teaching.
0: Yeah.
5: And she's just done a phenomenal job trying to educate herself and share her problems with other people and griefs.
0: Well, and she absorbed the truths that she was hearing.
5: Yes.
0: I know I do like that when I'm on the table and we've got people. I feel like I just absorb. Yeah. Then I want to share and help everybody.
1: I've learned so much. Yes.
0: It touched you so much and impacted you so much. Mm-hmm. You went to your pastor's wife and what happened?
6: I did. They had a prodigal. And I introduced this to her and she went through the teaching and she was amazed. Mm-hmm. And she's been in ministry all of her life. And she said, "Darlene, this has revolutionized my thinking."
4: Wow.
6: And I said, "Me too." I said, "I think we need to launch a small group."
1: And what happened? How many people showed up?
6: 43
1: people.
6: In a small group.
1: I want to launch a small group of 43 people.
4: Really?
3: So that just shows you the need of so many people that are struggling.
6: They kept coming in, and I was like, how many of me is there out there?
4: And they're just silent.
6: That's just here in one church.
4: Yeah, wow.
6: You know, so it was very emotional.
0: So Doug, take a moment, if you will, and just talk to that parent that has carried the load of that prodigal. And we're going to talk a little bit about the sibling in just a moment because that's important. But the parent that has shame and guilt, oh, if I'd done this, if I'd done that, that is from the enemy. He is the accuser. He is the one that accuses you and tells you you came up short and you didn't know. There's no perfect parent, that's for sure. But this will set you free, what you're going to share right now.
1: Yeah, absolutely. You know, because Christians, we have this kind of like cause and effect when it comes to parenting. We think if we do everything right, that our kids are guaranteed to come out right. That's not true. It's free will. God was perfect and he got poor results. Okay? And so, there's these awful parents who end up having this kid who has a radical transformation in Jesus and becomes a world changer. So,
0: yeah, these parents that aren't even saved.
1: Mine wasn't saved.
0: They meet somebody who tells them about Jesus. It transforms their life, and the parents didn't do one thing.
1: That's right. So you don't get credit either way, but don't take credit for their poor decisions. Okay, that's on them. And this prodigal process is on them 100%. Read Romans 1, and you'll find out what I'm talking about. So please, if you need help with the false guilt, if you're feeling ashamed, you not only get the product, give us a call and let's pray for you because you don't need to be alone. Start a group, be in a group. I mean, the group process, how was that when you were in that? You already went through material. How was that for you in your continued healing and how much healing did you see in these other people?
6: Oh, it was amazing. And one thing that we do at the end of our teaching is we bring in, because we have access in our church to recovery, I'll bring my son in, a couple of his friends, maybe a couple of ladies that have gone through recovery. We have a celebration at the end of the class, celebrating the prodigals that have come home, and we give the group an opportunity to ask them questions. That was real powerful because you've got a parent sitting there that their child is still out there. So to be able to look at that child that was a prodigal that came home and be able to ask them a question. It's real powerful.
1: And you guys, I mean, how does it feel to have other people praying for your prodigal? You know, because you guys do that as well.
6: We do.
1: And then when they come home, what happens to the group?
6: Oh, it's amazing because I encourage them to have a James 5:16 prayer partner throughout the teaching. And we exchange cards with a prodigal's name. So for 12 or 16 weeks, you've got someone praying, standing in the gap for your prodigal, calling that name out loud.
4: Yeah.
6: And that's so important.
0: That's so good. Well, we've got to hear about Chad.
4: Yeah.
0: So you finally released him to God. And that's what we're talking about today. We're talking about, do you really trust God with that son or daughter or that grandchild? I've seen calls today from grandmothers calling about their grandchildren. They're very concerned. But have you really released them to God? Because that's the key right there. And it's so hard to do. And I can say this as a mother, it's so hard to release and believe God to do what only he can do. But you finally did that. Tell us about the incident around that when you finally said no. It was the first time you ever said no to Chad.
6: Sure. He was in his recovery. He had gotten real sick and they had taken him to a nearby hospital. And he called me one night and he said, "Mom, I'm at the hospital. you need to come get me. And I said, what's wrong? And he said, I'm broke out from head to toe and I think I'm dying. Will you please come get me? And for a split second, I was almost like, oh my gosh, I've got to go get him. The two kids had walked out of the bedroom and were sitting in the floor, and I looked at them and they were crying, and I thought, no, how much longer do we have to live like this? And I said, son, I am not coming to get you. And he was irate on the phone, and I'm going to die. And I said, listen, you're at a hospital. If anything happens, they will call me.
0: I mean, you talk about manipulation, right? The manipulation, the manipulator of manipulators.
6: And I woke up, and I woke up, and I was at the hospital. I had had a mental breakdown.
4: Oh, wow.
6: Thinking that if I didn't go get him, it would be my fault. That's how much guilt that I carried in this.
0: But you didn't go get him.
6: Didn't go get him. And he got out, went back into the program.
0: I would have stopped to see. So what happened when he went into the program?
6: He was miraculously healed. His counselors called me and said, Miss Johnson, you need to come visit your son, because I told him I wasn't coming to visit him. There was a lot of anger involved in this. And they called me again and said, Miss Johnson, we really think you need to come visit your son. There's been an Apostle Paul transformation. And I was like, yeah, all right. But I'm going to go one more time. So I load up the kids and here we go. I pulled up that day and he was standing at a picnic table, and it was like there was a glow around him. And I thought, something looks different. So he hands me a letter in an envelope, and he says, Mom, when you get home tonight, read this. And it was a letter of forgiveness. Mm. And we never even thought about forgiving each other. It was so bad by then. But I read the letter that night, and
0: it was so toxic, the relationship at that point.
6: Well, you know, I was codependent. I was his enabler, and I was controlling, and it was just a mess.
0: So you start reading the letter, what happened?
6: I broke.
0: What kind of things did he say to you in there?
6: Just asking me to forgive him for specific things. Thank you for taking the children. Mm-hmm. You know, God has touched my life. You know,
3: you had his kids.
6: I had his children.
3: You were full-time caregiver.
6: We were full-time for several years.
0: The mother had addictions.
6: She was awful.
0: And he had all his issues.
6: Right.
0: And so you had taken on the two grandchildren.
6: Yes, Harvey had a business to run. I had a career, and we didn't know anything about daycare, and we thought, you know, we were dreaming and planning our future. And then all of a sudden I get a phone call that the kids had been taken to DHR in Mississippi. So I look at Harvey and I go, what do we do? And he says, go get those babies.
4: Oh, wow.
6: Go get them. We'll figure it out.
0: Wow.
6: So I went and got the children, came home, and became mother instead of grandmother.
0: Became mother instead of grandmother. Wow.
4: I think about when you took Chad to the rehab place, or the place where you dropped him off, the thing that spoke to me too was when you drove away, you saw those crosses, and you made a commitment to God. You were releasing him.
6: Right.
4: You weren't going to pick it up anymore. You gave him totally to God.
0: He laid it at the cross.
4: Yes,
6: I did.
0: He laid him at the cross.
6: And it was basically a prayer that said, God, help me and help us and take my son. You gave him to me. I'm giving him back to you 100%. And on the drive home, I started seeing crosses, and that got me back in church and started my recovery. But he did look at me and say, Mom, when you go home, start your recovery. And I said to him, there's nothing wrong with me. Except you. It was that bad.
0: But there was a lot that God needed to do in your heart, in your life.
6: Yes.
0: And you finally opened up and let God begin to do this work in you, because, you know, as parents, Doug, people don't realize, or these parents are even watching, don't realize some of the trauma they've gone through that they need to release and be healed from, right?
1: That's right. And so, in the parent prodigal, the anger work, the trauma stuff, and looking at, you know, even the marriage, because you blame each other, for what's going on. And then also the repairing of the siblings, you know. Mm. You could talk about that for a second, you know, because there was this other child, too.
0: That was watching everything. Tell us about your daughter.
6: I have a daughter, Amber, and she's precious. And she sat back and watched all of this, but she never said anything. I had no idea the rejection she suffered, the trauma she suffered.
0: Because you're focusing all your attention on this problem over here.
6: Yeah. All my attention, day and night, is a 24/7 trauma. I mean, it never stopped.
0: And Harvey, was that debilitating for you to watch her suffer like that?
5: Well, absolutely. Yes, it was.
4: You probably felt helpless at times how to help her.
5: Well, I wasn't enabling her to enable,
4: yes.
5: Actually.
4: Yeah.
5: But to save my marriage, I had to I'd argue with her, but it didn't do, you know, she always won over. But I kept telling her, when he falls down out in the middle of Highway 98 out there, just let him get up himself and dust his britches off and get on with his life.
0: Well, that's kind of a Southern way of saying it, doesn't it? Is that the truth?
1: That is the truth.
0: Just let them fall down on Highway 90 and get up and pull their britches up.
1: You know, in the scripture, the father never left his own house and chased his son.
4: Yeah, that's true.
1: And that's a hard thing to do.
0: He was always looking for him to
1: he
0: come
1: believed,
0: back.
1: He
4: believed. Yeah.
1: But he didn't get involved.
4: Mm-hmm. Wow.
1: And it's okay for it to be that way. And men tend to know that intuitively because we're men. Mm-hmm. Especially if it's a son that's a prodigal. Now, if it's a girl, it switches.
5: Yeah.
1: He's the one going out and rescuing her. And you're saying, no, you need to let her fall. No. So it's a cross-gender thing. Because when you're a dad, you can do anything for your little girl. When you're a mom, you can do anything for your baby boy. Right? And so it works both ways. And so, but it causes the tension in the family, causes tension in marriage. Because your daughter not only was dealing with her pain, she was watching you be in pain and watching you not have enough energy for her. Mm-hmm. And she was watching the little tiffs you guys going through and thinking, Dad, come on, you know, help here, you know, because mom's wrong.
0: So she got to share these feelings and emotions with you that had gone on for years, and God was able to open up your heart and her heart and for reconciliation and just a talk that needed to happen.
6: And this just happened a year ago. And so I'm 12 years into my recovery.
0: Wow.
6: And so I had been to visit her in Birmingham and was driving home. And when I left, she called me and she said, Mom, can I have a transparent conversation with you about what has happened to me the last few years? And I said, sure, you can. So she began to open up and say things to me that she said, you know, I love you. You've been a wonderful mom, but I feel invisible. And I mean, it was amazing. We were on the phone for an hour and the only thing I said before we hung up, I said, I don't even know what to say except will you forgive me because I'm not who I used to be.
0: What'd she say?
6: She said, of course I will. I love you and you were a good mom, but I just missed you.
0: Wow. So what does it do for a child when you're able to say that?
1: In the parent prodigal process, we talk about in the prodigal story, there's the other brother, right? And he saw dad cry. He saw dad on the porch pacing, and they go through their own process of grieving and pain, but they lose a percentage of their parent in the process. And so it's very normal for that to happen. I'm glad that she was mature enough to share her heart with you and to make you aware of that. That's beautiful.
0: Well, you know, there may be somebody watching right now. You just kind of stopped to watch because you're kind of dealing with the situation with your son or daughter. And I just want to say that the first and most important decision that you can make is to invite Jesus into this process. And how does somebody do that, Doug? You take a moment and do that.
1: Well, you know, you might yourself, like, have pulled away from God, or you might

0: who knew your story. There was no shame when you walked in the room.
1: Right.
0: And when they walked in the room, their head was up, it wasn't down, and they were among friends, and you were praying for one another.
1: Well, and there were other groups that were started. I did want to mention, while we're talking about the Prodigal Parent Process, is the book. Here's the DVD. It has almost 4 hours of Doug teaching, counseling through each chapter and taking you through the process, along with the workbook. So for a one-time gift of $99, you can get all three. The book is $20 if you just want to get the book. But I recommend that you get all of it. You told me the DVD was the most impactful thing for you. I mean, all of it, but that really did.
2: It really did, because it was like you have a counselor, a trained Christian counselor in the room with you, speaking to you. And it brought it more to life and more real, and it was very impactful.
1: So in closing, how is Chad today?
2: He's amazing. He's an entrepreneur. He owns his several businesses, and Harvey and I work for him.
3: That's amazing.
1: I love that. Amazing. You and Harvey work for him now.
2: We do.
1: Well, you should. He should pay you well. That's awesome. And so there's hope today. And you know what? But it was a 26-year walk of believing God till she finally said, okay, God, I'm going to trust you. And that's what the Lord's saying to many of you today. We are out of time, but don't you remember that your family is part of God's design? No matter the struggles you face, He invites all who are weary and burdened to come to Him for rest. That scripture says, come unto me, all ye that labor and are heavy laden, and I will give you rest. He wants to give you that rest today in knowing that you can trust Him. And of course, when you surrender your family and your relationships to the Lord, He brings healing and peace like no other. It's a peace that passes all understanding. And if you're watching today and you need prayer, you're dealing with a prodigal, now's the time to go to the phone and call. We'd love to pray with you. Also, if you prayed that prayer of salvation with Dr. Doug, you can call and we'll send you the book of John, the Gospel of John. It's a great place to start in the Bible. Get a Bible that you can understand. Start reading that. And we're excited about what God has for you in the days ahead. You're not alone any longer. You have Him with you to help you through any situation of life. I do want to thank Harvey and Darlene Johnson for joining us today. Be sure you pick up a copy of the Prodigal Parent Process material. You can get it at joanielamb.com/prodigalparent. You get the book. You can get all three along with the 4 hours of teaching. And for a gift of $99. 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Of course, you can also listen to the Joanie Table Talk podcast, available now on all major platforms. I want to thank you so much for watching. Thank you. Darling, now you get to watch a table talk with your own testimony.
2: I do.
1: Is that exciting? Make sure you call everybody. And I was going to say, as a result of you doing groups, there have been others in other states that have picked up and started doing groups. And I'm excited about that as well.
2: I'm excited. And the recovery center that he graduated from has now launched a counseling for parents of prodigals, because the impact was so profound when we went over to speak.
1: That's amazing. Does that bless you?
0: It does. That was what the vision God gave me when He gave me this stuff. Is like, this needs to be in churches everywhere.
1: Yeah.
0: Have to have a group
1: for
0: this.
1: I know you love the group, that God wants to use you. And some of you, you could do a group in your church. It'd be a blessing. Hey, thank you for watching. We'll see you next time. Bye-bye for today.
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0: that was not enough. This time of year, the Sea of Galilee would be the lowest, as you may find it. Hopefully soon we'll have rains.
1: Thank you.

0: So Jews were on the northern side, Romans were on the western side, and Greeks were on the eastern side. So Gentiles and Jews lived next shoulder to shoulder. But Jesus was always on the northern side.
1: This mountain up here, over here to the right, Mount Arbel. This is a really significant mountain. Nazareth is on the other side of that mountain. And we know there when Jesus began his ministry, he read from the scroll of Isaiah. And he said, today this scripture has been fulfilled in your hearing. And they didn't like it. And they took him to the brow of the mountain to throw him off. And he went through the midst of them. And he came right down, walked straight down through that canyon on the other side of Mount Arbel. And right at the bottom of that canyon is the city of Magdala, where he met Mary Magdalene and cast out the seven demons. And then he began his Galilean ministry. Amen. And so awesome. I'm going to read from another passage, Mark chapter 6. And just kind of it sounds like the same account, but we'll look at it from a different perspective. And it says, immediately he made his disciples get into the boat and go before him to the other side of Bethsaida while he sent the multitudes away. And when he had sent them away, he departed to the mountain to pray. And when evening came, the boat was in the middle of the sea. He was alone on the land, and then he saw them straining and rowing, for the wind was against them. Now about the fourth watch of the night, he came to them walking on the sea. So here they are, they're totally freaked out, they're rowing contrary, wiped out, they're in this storm, and then here comes Jesus. It says that he walked by them as though he was going to pass them by. I love that, you know? It's like, and they say, ah, help! It's like, oh, did you need me? Oh, hey, guys. And then he gets into the boat, and the minute he gets in the boat, the wind stops. Isn't he the solution to every problem that we have? Amen. I love that. You know, it's almost like, do you need me? You know, do you really want me? Okay, well, here I am. Amen. And that's what he's just so amazing that if we draw close to God, then he will draw close to us. And that's what's so great about coming to a place like this, where we can set aside our busy schedules and we can dedicate ourselves to the scriptures and to learn more about where Jesus was. And what a better place, no better place, to be here on the Sea of Galilee where Jesus did 90% of his ministry. Amen. Lord, we just come before you. We are so grateful and so thankful that you're here. You say wherever two or three are gathered in your name, that you're here in the midst. And that, Lord, it says that those who feared the Lord spoke to one another, and the Lord listened in and wrote it in a book of remembrance. And Lord, we love you. And we want you in the boat with us. We don't want you just to go by. We need you, Lord. And we love you, Lord. You're everything to us. And I just pray on this trip for everybody here that something amazing will happen. That we won't be the same when we go back. But we'll want to spend more time with you. In Jesus' name, amen.

0: We have surprise. We'll hear this.
1: There are more ancient boats that were found in the salty seas, but this is a freshwater boat, and just the fact that it's a 2,000-year-old boat, it kind of blows your mind. Since they dated it to the first century AD, to the times of Jesus Christ, they dubbed it the Jesus boat. Did Jesus ever go on this particular boat? Well, to be honest with you, I doubt it. Why? Because this boat is big enough for 8 people only. And if Jesus went with his 12 disciples, this boat is too small. But it's a typical fisherman's boat from the days of Jesus Christ. A little bit smaller, though. It's mostly made out of oak tree, but there are 11 more types of wood that were used, so it's basically made out of scrap material. Whatever wood they could find, they would put it together. They used oars most of the time, and when we go out, I'll show you on the model how the boat would have been moved, and they also used sail. Okay, there were no benches for them to sit, because once you're in the sea, you fish, you don't sit. Okay, so you work, and when you work, you're standing. And you can see the boat is a little bit tall because they would use the bottom of a boat as a storage for fish. So there was no benches, nothing to sit on. And the boat was destroyed, most likely by Romans, in the year 68 AD, pretty much the same time as Magdala fell, because that's the area where they found the boat. And our guess is that this boat was either a boat that refugees tried to take and flee from Roman army, but they were caught and the boat was sank. Or, according to Josephus Flavius, there was a naval battle between Jews and Romans on the lake, and this boat could have been a part of the battle. It's not really a battle per se. It's just like I said, most Jewish people were not warriors. They tried to flee from the Roman army, but Romans caught up with that fleet of small fishermen boats, and they sank all those boats and killed all the people. So that's what Josephus describes as a battle. It took them 18 months to conservate this boat because, as they showed us on the movie, once you expose it to the air, you're essentially going to lose it. It's going to go to dust because it was sealed with mud and was preserved for 2,000 years, and mud was the sealant. So we're back into the kibbutz compound. This part of the landscape belongs to a local collective farm.
2: Yeah.
3: We're going to go practice.
1: Walk with his disciples. Everywhere they went.
2: Yeah.
1: 99% they would be walking, and that's when they will be engaging in teachings and conversations as they would walk around. And we as Christians of today, we don't get that experience often. Yeah, yeah. We won't be back on the air-conditioned bus, you know. Yeah. So you see, and there are bugs that eat the plant. Not the fruit, the plant. Oh. Right. And we don't want the plant to suffer, so we cover it up with nets. Then as the plant matures and start to bear fruit, we don't care for the bugs anymore that much, but right, we care for the birds, and that's why they put them in a plastic bag.
2: Uh-huh. So you think they'll pull this off eventually?
1: Yeah, they will. This is a new field. It wasn't here last year. So as I was taking my groups around, we saw this field being plowed. They brought a tractor. They plowed it last November, I think. And so this is a very new plantation. A lot of times people ask me, Roman, why do you think that John's gospel is different from the other 3 synoptical ones? As a tour guide, I think it's because Jesus was a fast walker and he would walk really fast, and all the disciples were running after him, trying to catch up. And John, since he was the disciple that Jesus loved, would always come first, and he would listen to Jesus better than the others and heal more of the things that Jesus had to say. While the other 3 authors of the 3 Gospels, they could only hear a rumor about Jesus' teaching, and they will agree to what they heard was true and right, and that's the way they put it. Of course, it's a joke, but that's how we tour guides explain it. A little botany lesson, my friends. This plant has several names. The scientific name is Zizipus spina Christi, which in plain English means Christ's thorn. Another name for it is jojoba tree. They make jojoba oil for cosmetics. But this is Christ's thorn, and look at it. This is what the crown of thorns was made of. You see? Yes, they're little tiny thorns, but they're very sharp. And it's not the acacia tree, how some Christians think. Because acacia tree does not grow in Jerusalem, while Christ thorn does. And so it's a very prickly plant. You got to be careful with it.
4: You think the crown was that thin or was it thicker?
1: No, thicker. This is a younger plant. Next, there is a bigger tree of the same species. And as it grows bigger, you can see the branches become thicker. When it's a young green plant, it has a nice yellow blossom. But this is the time of the year where you can actually see something worth seeing. Can you hold this, please?
5: Are you going to eat it?
1: This is the wild mustard, and this is the mustard seed. This is the only mustard plant that grows in Israel. So when Jesus was referring to a mustard seed, that's exactly what he said. Would you mind chewing a few of them on the tip of your tongue with the front teeth and just tell us what the aftertaste is on the front teeth?
4: It's in three of the Gospels.
1: Should be really spicy aftertaste. Yeah, you can take one each. Just be careful. It's dry and it has spikes. Do you feel it?
5: Yeah.
4: Now, do they use that for anything? Do they cook with it?
1: The answer is no. This is not the cultivated mustard. It's wild. Okay? On the front teeth? Yeah, and the tip of a tongue. But this is wild barley. Wild barley, not the cultivated, not the agricultural barley. This is what people would be using for bread most of the time.
4: Is that the first fruits?
1: Uh-huh, yes, exactly. Barley comes first and wheat comes second. So the first bread, yes, that would be it. And like I said, in the Near East, we cultivated the grains that humankind used for most of the history. Let's see if I can find some oats too. Oatmeal, anyone? Wild oats.
4: Yeah, the homeless have no problem here, huh?
1: Yeah, yeah.
5: That's why Christ said, go and eat of the field.
1: Yeah, I tell you, the land can speak for itself. That's why we call the land the fifth gospel. Even the plants can tell you a story. See our van down there?
4: Oh, yeah.
1: That's the end.
4: That's Jimmy.
1: Yeah, it's Jimmy. We are still on the slope of a hill that is called the Mountain of Beatitudes. And when we were on the top, I told you that the spot over there belongs to the Catholic Church, and that's where they put the Mount of Beatitudes teaching, and it's a traditional site. Well, guess what? 1,600 years ago, Christians had a different spot for it, and we're sitting right above it. Below our feet are ruins of an ancient Byzantine church, which marked the spot of the teaching of Jesus at the Mount of Beatitudes. Why do I prefer this spot over the one at the top? I know that Jesus was and still is a merciful God. And just to walk the crowd of people who are tired, hungry, and weary all the way to the top takes about a couple of hours. Do you think he would take people off the shore for a couple of hours on hiking and then do a speech? Of course not. And that's the question you've been asking earlier today. Where do you think Jesus went on the mountain when he went to be alone? He would be using any brow of the hill right here. Maybe this one, maybe this one, maybe this one. He wouldn't go too far because he knew that the people would follow. And so he would not go very far. And so we are in the Mountain of Beatitudes. And believe it or not, every single time I come here with a group, people are expecting me or their leader to talk about Beatitudes. That's natural, but I would like to use this opportunity as to share a bit of my personal testimony. So we will start with a good book, Luke chapter 1, starting with verse 46. My soul magnifies the Lord, and my spirit has rejoiced in God my Savior, for he has regarded the lowly state of his maidservant. For behold, henceforth all generations will call me blessed. For he who is mighty has done great things for me, and holy is his name. And his mercy is on those who fear him from generation to generation. He has shown strength with his arm. He has scattered the proud in the imagination of their hearts. He has put down the mighty from their thrones and exalted the lowly. He has filled the hungry with good things, and the rich he has sent away empty. He has helped his servant Israel in remembrance of his mercy, as he spoke to our fathers, to Abraham, and to his seed forever. This is what Catholics called the Magnificat. This is what in evangelical tradition is referred to as Mary's song. And who is Mary? Mother of Jesus, right? So Mary doesn't get a lot of chances to speak her mind or her heart out. This is probably the biggest speech she ever has in the scripture. And at this time, I want to share something, and I want to make comparison with Jesus's human nature. Remember, actually, before that, am I making this up, or can you actually hear the echoes of Jesus's Sermon on the Mount in Mary's song? As she speaks about the proud and the mighty and the humble and the hungry, can you hear those echoes in Jesus's Sermon on the Mount, or am I making this up?
4: No, you can.
1: Yeah. You can. You hear this. Okay, so here is the thing. In Jesus' days, remember I told you that the other night when we were in Magdala or in Nazareth, it was Father's job to teach his children as how to read, yes? And they used the Word of God as a textbook. So it was the Father's job to teach his children everything he knew about this life. His trade, his skills, but most importantly, how to know God, how to follow God, how to walk with God. It was the Father's job, not the mother's, the Father's job. And as I think of Jesus, I understand that Joseph, Mary's husband, was not always there for him. We know very little of Joseph. In fact, we know of him almost nothing. The apocryphas tell us, the additional books that never made it to canon, of the Bible, they tell us that Joseph passed away shortly after Jesus turned 13. So right after Jesus' bar mitzvah, Joseph passed away and Mary became a single mother. She became a widow and she became a single mother. Remember I told you that being a woman in those days was a very challenging job. To be a widow was even tougher. But to be a widow with a child was almost the worst thing that could happen to you as a woman. And Mary had huge shoes to fill with no husband, raising Jesus up to be a man. And I believe that the way that she was chosen by God to be the mother of Jesus was no accident. Because she did her job outstandingly. She did her job perfect. And she raised up Jesus to be the man that he became. And everything that Jesus knew as a man, or most of the things that he knew as a man, he got it from his mother. Now, as a human, I do too have parents, like all of us do. And growing up, my father was never there for me. When I was young, he was not interested in his family, and he was interested in other things. And I come from a communist family, so both of my parents were communists. All of my grandparents on both sides were communist. I was going to be a communist. I got that close. It was my mother who accepted Jesus as the Lord and Savior, the first one in our big family. And I remember how the family was terrified with that. Her parents, her Jewish parents, thought that she disowned the family. And to them, she was as good as dead for many years. I remember my father mocking her every day for the decision that she made. And I remember my mom going into her room, closing the door, going on her knees and weeping and praying to God to save the household. And she would go into that room day after day, month after month, year after year. And first it was me, then two of my younger brothers, then her pragmatic husband, my father, then her sister, my aunt, then her brother-in-law, my uncle, then her niece and nephew, my cousins, then her mother, my grandmother, and finally that was her dad, my grandfather. He was the last one to accept Jesus Christ. He fought in the World War II. He lost 25 members of the family to the Holocaust. And he refused to accept Jesus as God because he said, I can still remember those Nazi soldiers wearing their belts on the buckle that had a cross. And there were words, Gott mit uns, God is with us. He said, I cannot accept such a God. And he was on his deathbed and my mother was desperate. But she did not give up. Every day she went into that room, she went on her knees, she prayed and she wept before the Lord. And my grandfather accepted Jesus Christ as his Savior on his deathbed. And he forgave those people who murdered 25 of his kin. So honestly, I can agree with one great American president of old who used to say that everything that I am and everything that I hope to be, I owe it to my angel mother. That was Abraham Lincoln, as far as I can recall. My mom taught me everything that I know in this life. She raised me up, and which is most importantly, she brought me up to Jesus. Because of her, Jesus found me. And I accepted Jesus because of her. So, Mom, if you can hear me at this point, thank you so much. I owe this to you. And you ladies, all of you, are mothers and wives and sisters and daughters. I know that sometimes your job is very difficult with your husbands and your parents and your children and all. And you have a bigger heart for your family sometimes, much bigger than your husband does. And we appreciate what you do in your life, how you raise your children up to walk with God, how you pray for your husband, for him to walk with the Lord, how you pray for your parents or your family members. So thank you for what you're doing. Keep up the good work.
6: This is about the last picture I could take today.
5: Hey, when you jumped out of the airplane, you jumped out higher than me.
1: Don't come close to the edge. Where you see the sign, danger, cliff edge, that's where you stop. You don't go any further. It's a long fall. We're on the way to the top of Mount Arbel. That's a cliff that towers above the Sea of Galilee. And it's a national park now, but it has not always been a national park. A few good years ago, everybody could come up here, pay no ticket, pay no entrance fee, and roam as much as you like. And it was turned into a national park by the State of Israel because of Calvary Chapel. There is a man whose name is Bill Gallatin. And he used to come here and climb this mountain by himself every time he would come. And once a ranger saw him do that, and he came up to Bill and said, "Bill, what are you doing? Why are you here?" And he said, "It just feels so good to be here. That's the only place I want to be when I come to the Sea of Galilee." And then all the people started following Bill, and the National Park Authority saw that, and they decided to put the gate, to put a booth and a man at the tax collector at the gate, like Matthew in Capernaum, and they started charging money for entrance, all because of Bill Gallatin. Thank you so much, Bill. Okay. We appreciate it. It's a wildflower in Israel. We don't pick up flowers. We protect the nature. And look at that. The flower grows in the midst of the rocks, and there is...
4: There's a whole bunch of them.
1: Be careful. If you see a flower, don't step on it. Now, look across the valley. You see the cliff on the other side?
5: Yes.
1: Do you see caves in the cliff?
5: Yes.
1: There are similar caves on our side. We just don't see them. They're below us. In the year 37 BC, this place, was a very sad memorial site for the Jewish people. Because over here, King Herod the Great suppressed the uprising of the Jews against him. He came back with the Roman power. He put himself as the king of the Jews, and Jews didn't like it. And over here, that's where the rebellion was ended. That's where they were suppressed. Jewish people were hiding in the caves because they could not stand against the Roman army. And Herod ordered the army soldiers to build up cranes and then lower Roman soldiers from the top of a cliff in cages. And Romans used long metal hooks, like fish hooks, to drag people out of the caves and throw them into the valley. Do you see a straight gray line on the top of a cliff across the valley?
5: Yes.
1: That is not a line. That's a Roman siege wall. Romans put up a wall so no Jew escapes.
4: Really?
1: Yes, and they put hundreds of people to death in this valley. So this is a very sad place for a Jewish person, yet...
4: Herod in 32? Oh.
1: 37 BC. That's when he became king.
4: So
1: that, what Romans called Via Maris, or the Way of the Sea. Is this the one that the prophet is referring to? Let's take a look. You see a letter N? It stands for the tribe of Naphtali. And see, the road goes through the
7: and
1: tribe
7: Zebulun.
1: And Zebulun too.
7: Okay.
1: So, and it goes through Magdala, right?
7: Yeah.
1: There you go. And it goes through by Capernaum too. Right here, over here, you see Mount Arbel in orange. My friends, we're standing on the top of Mount Arbel. And by far, this is the most dramatic cliff in the vicinity of the Sea of Galilee. And we see the Sea of Galilee, or Lake Kinneret, as we Israelis call it, right below us. It's a fairly small lake, about 13 miles wide, long, 9 miles wide, but we don't judge anything by its physical size here in the land of Israel. In the eyes of the Lord, in terms of scripture, this is huge. Another botanical lesson. Caper's bush. Caper's bush. And you guys eat capers?
4: Yes.
1: Back at home? That's caper's bush. Steve and I were standing underneath a carob tree. And I'm holding in my hands a pod from the carob tree, and that's exactly what the prodigal son was eating in Jesus' parable. And it's a natural substitute for chocolate. So guess what? The prodigal son was eating candy. Yeah, it's the sweetest and healthiest type of sugar known to the humankind until this very day, along with the date palm honey. Inside the pod, there are many seeds. They're hotter as a rock. And the word carob, which is the tree and is the pod and is the seed, traveled to the modern English language and it ended up being carat, the name for a measuring stone that you measure precious stones and gold with. Let's say 24 karat gold. The word carat is this little guy. So one seed equals one carat. And in ancient times, Romans not only used it for measuring of weights, but also measuring a feet size. And Europeans still do it without knowing it. If you line up a certain number of seeds, one along each other, you'll get your feet size. So my European feet size is 44, which means 44 of these seeds lined up will equal my shoe size. So that's a measuring stone for feet, a measuring stone for weight. Carob equals carob.

0: God has a place for you in your experience that you can't get. No more than Abraham could gain that land under his own steam. He couldn't afford it. He had no power to enforce anything of a gift of land by any army. He was a man who God said, I promise you a place. In that place, I will bless you. In that place, I will keep you from evil. In that place, I'm going to multiply the things about your life and things through your life. And when that happens, that multiplication of my blessing through you is going to bless other people. God has that same pattern of things for you and me.
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4: 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Every day, we offer a biblical perspective on the news, as well as insightful interviews with elected leaders, newsmakers, and culture experts. 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
5: Welcome to the Washington Stan News Brief. I'm Quindella Mader, bringing you Friday's top stories. President Donald Trump is speaking out after hosting Chinese President Xi Jinping, sharing about the world leaders' meeting.
6: Well, thank you very much, everybody. We've had a tremendous visit from two spectacular people, and we've really enjoyed it, and I think we've made tremendous strides. We've made great strides, very positive for both countries. So thank you very much, and we appreciate the fair coverage. It's been very fair. We appreciate it.
5: Last night, the President and First Lady hosted Xi and China's First Lady for a state dinner where President Trump honored the visiting leader and touched on the relationship between their respective countries.
6: President Xi and Madam Peng, Melania and I want to thank you for making your journey, and it is a long journey, to America during our 250th year. I'd like to raise a glass and propose a toast to President Xi, Madam Peng, and the long relationship between China and America that has bridged thousands of miles and spanned hundreds of years. And may all of our people know a future of harmony, peace, and success. And we're all here today and tonight to honor you both, and thank you very much for coming to America.
5: U.S. Ambassador to China David Perdue said on Friday that President Trump made clear during talks with Xi that Chinese help for Iran is unacceptable. Perdue stated during an interview that President Trump has made this clear to China multiple times. Despite pressure from senators, nonprofits, and conservative media outlets, there is no report that the president discussed the issue of religious persecution with Xi. This is something that many were hoping would be on the meeting docket after Trump negotiated the release of imprisoned Chinese pastor Ezra Jin in May, and while many other Christians remain imprisoned. Several lawmakers have also expressed concern over reports that China has actually helped Iran target U.S. troops in Jordan, a troubling sign of ongoing military cooperation between the two nations. President Trump and Jinping ended their time together Friday with final moments at the White House and a trip to the National Archives. Xi and the First Lady of China departed from Joint Base Andrews later, concluding their 3-day visit to the U.S. Trump said that he would meet with Xi again in November in China and in December at the G20 in Florida. In the latest on the war in the Middle East, a Turkish military leader met with military counterparts from Pakistan, Asamunir, in Saudi Arabia on Friday to discuss alliances. The Houthis have launched strikes on the Saudi-backed government in Yemen and repeatedly fired into Saudi Arabia, disrupting oil flow. The military escalation continued this week, despite a push during the UN General Assembly to revive diplomacy, which quickly spread to Lebanon and the Gulf in March before escalating in Yemen. And for another war update, more countries are now turning on Iran. Three Iraqi airports that operate flights to and from Iran joined the Baghdad airport in suspending them on Friday, according to state media. A flight ban could deepen Iran's isolation and worsen its economic crisis in the country, which is already facing a U.S. blockade of its seaports. An advisor to Iran's supreme leader accused regional countries of alignment with America for blocking flights. Changing gears, America's trade battle with Canada continues. On Friday, Trade Representative Jameson Greer said that U.S. import bans on Canadian products will take effect next week, with Washington threatening 50% tariffs on Canadian autos, parts, and steel in January. I'm Quindella Mader, and that's Friday's news. You can dive deeper at the Washington Stand, and we'll see you next time.

0: heart of our nation's capital in Washington, D.C., bringing compelling interviews, insightful analysis, taking you beyond the headlines and sound bites into conversations with our nation's leaders and newsmakers, all from a biblical worldview. Washington Watch with Tony Perkins starts now.
1: We've had a tremendous visit from two spectacular people, and we've really enjoyed it, and I think we've made tremendous strides. We've made great strides, very positive for both countries.
2: That was President Donald Trump earlier today at the White House on the final day of his summit with Chinese President Xi Jinping. Welcome to this Friday, September 25th edition of Washington Watch. I'm your host, Tony Perkins, broadcasting live from Leesburg, Virginia at Cornerstone Chapel, site of this year's Pray Vote Stand Summit. Thanks so much for tuning in. Well, coming up, the Trump-Xi summit wrapped up earlier today as Republicans at the same time are seeking to draw a sharper contrast with the growing influence of democratic socialism here at home. So what did this week's summit with the leader of the Chinese Communist Party reveal about the ideological and strategic challenge posed by China? Former Minnesota Congresswoman Michelle Bachmann, who served on the House Intelligence Committee, joins us to analyze the summit. Also, were there messages beneath the surface of Israeli Prime Minister Benjamin Netanyahu's remarks to the United Nations yesterday? We'll take a closer look. Plus, the granddaughter of an 83-year-old woman who was euthanized in Canada despite her objections joins us to explain what happened and why her family is demanding an investigation. And Gallup released a poll yesterday showing a record high number of Americans now have a positive view of socialism. Dr. Oz Guinness, author and social critic, joins us to discuss what may be driving the growing attraction of socialism in America. All of that and more, straight ahead. All right, let's start with news out of Washington. Chinese President Xi Jinping concluded his state visit to Washington earlier today. The visit featured an extraordinary display of American pageantry, including a 21-gun salute and a military flyover when Xi arrived at Joint Base Andrews on Wednesday. Joining us now to break down what came out of the Trump-Xi summit is Washington Stand reporter Casey Harper. All right, Casey, what were some of the most significant takeaways from the meeting with Xi and Trump?
3: Yeah, thanks, Tony. Of course, all eyes on this today, the final meeting between the president and Xi before he sent him off. One big takeaway that got my attention was the administration said that there was a warning and a message sent to China that they can no longer help Iran if they've been doing that. And we've seen some troubling reports that actually China was providing military assistance to Iran so they could target U.S. troops in Jordan. And so that was getting bipartisan concern, and the administration said that concern was brought up. Also last night, President Trump had the whole cadre of AI CEOs in person at the White House, really showing his priority of artificial intelligence in these conversations. And in fact, today they finished those talks, and we do have a clip of those conversations.
1: We'll be speaking a lot. I think our farmers are going to be very happy. A lot of very positive things happened, but America is very happy about this visit, and I'm sure China is very happy also. Great things for both countries, and it's been just very, very productive.
3: So we've been low on details. Of course, President Trump and Xi spoke well of the visit, the economy, and AI. But one thing that's notably absent was discussion of religious persecution. In fact, President Trump took Xi to the National Archives today. They saw the Constitution and the Bill of Rights. But you have to wonder if he made him read those Bill of Rights while they were there.
2: That would seem to be a perfect setup to talk about human rights and the abuses that we see coming out of China.
3: Yeah, it would be. We see ongoing persecution of Christians there. Well, Pastor Ezra Jin, the Christian pastor, was released after President Trump talked to Xi. But Pastor Ezra Jin, as soon as he got back in the U.S., he said, hey, there's plenty of my brothers and sisters in Christ who are still behind bars in China. And people may not realize it's not as if they're demonstrating directly against the president. I mean, in China, they make you put cameras in your pulpits. Every church decision has to be run by the Chinese Communist Party. And so I think, you know, that strikes Americans as pretty problematic, and obviously for a good reason.
2: All right, Casey, let's move closer to home here in Washington, D.C. The Senate wrapped up its business, headed home for the week, but they're coming back next week And what's on the agenda when they return as they are about to enter the sprint for the midterm elections?
3: Yeah, that's right. So Senator John Thune, he said there's quite a few things, but a couple I'll highlight. One is just ongoing debate over the Protection of College Sports Act. This is not falling neatly along party lines. They want to put broad regulations around how college athletes may be paid or not. And then there's also the Ratepayer Protection Act, which is a way to begin the process for making these AI and tech companies start to pay the price for the infrastructure for these data centers, which is hiking electricity costs and water costs and the like. Now, some Senate Democrats are saying it doesn't go far enough, so we'll see how it plays out next week.
2: I've heard some Republicans grumbling a little bit about the time spent on the sports bill, that's not something that is really a pocketbook issue that's affecting families across America.
3: Yeah, I mean, I think if you're a big college football fan, it's very important to you. But as far as addressing the rising costs of, you know, inflation and gas and different things, it's not the type of bill that you're used to seeing right before the midterms, that's for sure.
2: All right, today marked day four of the general debate at the United Nations as they droned on. What were the takeaways from today?
3: We saw the prime ministers of Lebanon, Iraq, and Pakistan speak. Now, those are especially important right now as we see the really falling apart of Yemen among the civil war there as the Houthis take over more and more of Yemen and are exchanging fire with Saudi Arabia, blowing up pipelines. It's become a pretty dangerous situation there, and that's affecting global energy prices. But we've also seen something pretty interesting that I thought is worth noting is that Lebanon called for the withdrawal of Israeli forces from the country, which sort of counteracts what they previously said about allowing a buffer zone, because southern Lebanon has been a favorite spot for terrorists to fire onto civilians in northern Israel. Now walking that back, but the statements have changed a lot, so we'll see how long that sticks.
2: All right, Casey, thanks so much for the update.
3: Thanks, Tony.
2: All right, before I bring in my first guest, I have an action item for you. I mentioned this yesterday. Earlier this week, we highlighted the case of 22-year-old Andrew Coates, a volunteer fireman from Cedar Bluffs, Nebraska. He applied to become a full-time firefighter in nearby Fremont, but was rejected after the city changed the qualification standards to exclude those who were homeschooled. Now, the Civil Service Commission has denied an appeal. So, I want to ask you to join me in helping Andrew and other homeschool families across this nation by reaching out and touching the Fremont City Council and urging them to end this blatant discrimination. So we've made it very easy for you to send a message to the City Council. You can visit frcaction.org/firefighter, or here's something very straightforward. Text firefighter to 67742. That's firefighter to 67742. I'll send you a link so that you can communicate with the City Council and let them know they need to end this discrimination. Will you join me in that? We cannot tolerate this type of discrimination. All right, let's turn back to today's bilateral meeting between President Trump and Chinese Communist Party leader Xi Jinping. With me now to discuss this and more here at the Pray Vote Stand Summit before a live audience is former Congresswoman Michelle Bachmann, Distinguished Professor at Large for Regent University and Chair of the FRC Board of Directors. And during her time in Congress, she was a member of the House Permanent Select Committee on Intelligence. She is also the co-chair of the Jerusalem Prayer Breakfast. Michelle, welcome back to Washington Watch.
4: Tony, thank you so much. Always a privilege.
2: All right, so let's talk about this. What do you make of this week's summit? And as you've heard thus far, you know, some Republicans weren't on board with the lavish treatment that the Chinese president received. What's your take?
4: Well, I think the lavish treatment is a typical Donald Trump move. He understands negotiation. So with people who have big egos, big countries, he knows how to butter them up. And you couldn't be more buttered up than being honored by a state dinner at the White House. So I think President Trump usually butters them up and then in goes the request. So I think he had a big request, and I think the request had to do with Iran. And I think that was the right thing for him to do.
2: Well, and he had a state visit in China.
4: Yes.
2: And they rolled out the red carpet for him.
4: Yes, they did. Absolutely, they did. And he worked very hard when he was there. The only thing we knew about were all the Boeing planes that China bought. So we don't know what the details are. We still don't know the details of what happened in this meeting, but undoubtedly this was about Iran more than anything else. That's upper deck, because we're dealing with a global energy crisis right now. You've got Ukraine and Russia that are attacking each other's energy supplies, but then you also have the Yemenis, and they are chokeholding in the Straits of Hormuz and the Bab el-Mandab Strait and also the East-West Pipeline in Saudi Arabia. So this is a huge reduction in available energy supplies. It's probably the most genius thing President Trump has done. And his party should win the midterms on this alone. This 65 billion barrels of oil deal that he made with Venezuela. He did that first before the Iran war. And so, as he said, between Venezuela and the United States, that's 60% of global oil supplies. And so he put the United States in a very advantageous place by making that deal.
2: One of our problems when it comes to our fuel is the fact that we do not have the capacity to make more because of the EPA regulations that were in place for so long. Building new plants, petroleum plants, is just extremely difficult, but the administration is taking steps to make it easier for these companies to expand their production.
4: Yes, and so what the president has done is a wholesale revision of these regulations, which needed to be done. We had the most difficult ability for oil refiners to be able to build new refineries. So he's done a good job, but you can't build those overnight.
2: Right.
4: It takes a long time to do that, but he has us in the right posture.
2: It was almost, if you look at the position that we were in, it was intentional to make America weak and vulnerable.
4: Oh, without a doubt. There's no question. You look at the 4 years of the Biden administration, the whole point was to take the America ship of state and put it downward. And President Biden was very good at that. He was very good at destroying American values and American production. But what we've seen is that you can actually fairly quickly turn an economy, but it's only been 2 years.
2: Right.
4: And the president needs two more years with a Republican House and a Republican Senate.
2: Michelle Bachmann, we just have a couple minutes left, but you're going to stick with me in the next segment. We're going to talk about Israeli Prime Minister Benjamin Netanyahu. But I want to ask you this final question in this segment. Many people were hoping to see the president bring up the issue of human rights, the religious persecution that's taking place in China. When we look historically at how Ronald Reagan was able to crack the Soviet Union, USSR, it was the issue of human rights that he did not let go of. He kept pounding that issue. And it was really the thread that caused it to unravel.
4: It was. For Ronald Reagan, that was the first order of business. He had the names of seven prisoners on his hand. And that impressed the Russia premier. And because Ronald Reagan looked at the individual and their religious rights, that really caused a changing of thought for Russia. And they had great respect for Ronald Reagan. So this is a different era, different president, different order of issues. And I agree with you, religious rights, religious freedom.
2: I mean, those are every human being is yearning to breathe free.
4: Yes.
2: And if you want to excite a population to question its own government, you give them the hope of freedom.
4: Especially in a communist nation. Exactly.
2: And in America, you know, we are known for that. And it is in no way is our freedom diminished by sharing it with others. In fact, it's like faith. It grows.
4: I think the problem is we've been free for so long. We take it for granted, and we take it for granted at our peril.
2: Well, exactly. As we see this rise that we're going to talk about later with Oz Guinness of democratic socialism.
4: Yes.
2: We have forgotten the value of freedom.
4: Yes.
2: All right, Michelle Bachmann, don't go anywhere, because we're going to come back. We're going to talk about Israel, Benjamin Netanyahu at the United Nations when we come back. We're broadcasting live from Cornerstone Chapel, site of the Pray Vote Stand Summit this year. You can tune in this evening by downloading the Stand Firm app. All right, when we come back, we're going to be discussing Prime Minister Benjamin Netanyahu at the United Nations. Were there some messages sent underneath the words he spoke? That's next.
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0: person, you can still be a part of the summit by downloading the Stand Firm app. So text APP, APP, to 67742, and I'll send you a link. Well, as reported yesterday, dozens of delegates and leaders walked out as Israeli Prime Minister Benjamin Netanyahu took the stage at the United Nations General Assembly. While there's not an official count, Israeli officials have noted that 77 delegates were either absent entirely or walked out as the Prime Minister approached the podium. The walkout included representatives across the Arab world, including Israel's immediate neighbors, Egypt, Jordan, Lebanon, and Syria, as well as Saudi Arabia, Iran, Turkey, and others. And it's too bad, because the Prime Minister said what they and the rest of the world needed to hear. So what can we make of yesterday's drama? Here to continue our conversation from the last segment is former Minnesota Congresswoman Michelle Bachmann, distinguished professor at large for Regent University and chair of the Family Research Council's Board of Directors. During her time in Congress, she was a member of the House Permanent Select Committee on Intelligence. Michelle, thanks for being here.
1: Thank you.
0: All right, so I'm going to play this clip first of the Prime Minister yesterday. One thing I like about the Prime Minister and all my dealings with him and the meetings I've had with him and the public, I've been in Congress for, I think, three of his speeches. I've listened from the chamber. You don't have to question where he's coming from.
1: No.
0: Let's play this clip.
2: So to all those spreading these lies about my country and about our brave soldiers, whether they sit in this hall or in the office of the anti-Semitic mayor of New York, I say this: shame on you. Shame on you for distorting the facts. Shame on you for inverting victim and aggressor. Shame on you for spitting in the face of truth.
0: I think we can join him in saying, yes. Shame on you.
1: Shame on you.
0: Mayor Mamdani, shame on you.
1: Amen.
0: Your takeaways from yesterday's remarks?
1: Well, I thought that the Prime Minister was a boss throughout the entire speech. It was a tour de force, very well presented. Even his competitors running for Prime Minister complimented this speech, because what he did is

0: stop you at that point, yes. Michelle, because all of those who walked out are the ones who have benefited from the fact that Israel has taken on the terrorist network of Iran.
1: They took on the terror. Absolutely, they did. Plus, the best intelligence in the world, or at least comparable
0: to the
1: United States.
0: And many of those countries actually benefit from that intelligence and share with them.
1: And they know it. And he said that from the podium, that behind the scenes, they will all say, thank you, thank you, thank you. They couldn't make it. In fact,
0: I've been in some of those meetings.
1: And this week, the foreign minister of Britain said that they are going to put sanctions on any products coming out of Judea, Samaria. And so it's really interesting because the leaders of the Royal Air Force in England said, hey, Prime Minister, you better watch out because we can't even lift our planes up without Israeli parts.
0: Yeah.
1: So we won't even be able to have planes that fly anymore without Israel.
0: I want to go back. You mentioned Judea and Samaria. There was a message, I think, communicated yesterday from the Prime Minister that we've not heard before. The issue of Judea and Samaria, he did not use the term West Bank, which the international community uses to basically confuse the world as to what we're talking about. And we've actually pushed forward legislation, and we've gotten states to adopt this, to call this Judea and Samaria, not the West Bank. He was very bold yesterday, something I've not heard before, publicly saying, this is our territory, we are not giving it up, we are not occupying someone else's territory, this belongs to the Jewish people.
1: Well, that's the third myth that they've tried to put forward, and that's that Israel doesn't have a right to its land, that the Jewish people don't have the right. And so it's been, quote, up for grabs in the international community regarding the rightful owners of Judea, Samaria, but well, he made it very clear.
0: He did, because he goes, where do you think the term Jew came from?
1: That's right, from Judea.
0: Right.
1: Exactly. And so he was just, that's why I say he was a boss. He controlled those messages and he ripped through all of those lies that are being said about them. And I think the people of Israel appreciated having a prime minister that had no fear. You wrote a book called No Fear, Tony. And that's what I saw with a prime minister. No fear when he got up to the podium.
0: Well, when you're standing on truth, you don't have to be fearful. You
1: that's
0: can have
1: right.
0: confidence. And also we've seen, I think, God's hand continued to be on Israel, and it will continue to be.
1: Yes.
0: And those nations that stand with Israel, I read somewhere that they will be blessed.
1: It's called Genesis 12:3.
0: Oh, that's right. Yeah.
1: And don't forget, those who curse Israel will be cursed. So I wouldn't want to be on that side of the ledger.
0: Right. And by the way, Judea and Samaria, I'm very passionate about this, as you and I actually were a part of the very first congressional tour to go across the Green Line into Judea and Samaria about 12, 13 years ago. And that's 80% of what we read in the Bible took place in Judea and Samaria. And that's what the international community wants to take away from Israel.
1: That's right. It's the most contested land in the entire world. And yet, the deed to that land is more solid than any other deed in the world. It was written by God himself. It's recorded in the Bible. This is Israel's land, hands down, even in international law. This is Israel's land since 1920, and it's never deviated. So it's as much as the lie is that Israel committed genocide, is the lie that this is
0: right.
1: not Israel's land.
0: And I am encouraged by the fact that Israel is not backing up. They are standing firm.
1: And neither are we.
0: That's right.
1: And neither are we.
0: And by the way, we're going to Israel in March. If you'd like to join us on that tour, simply text Israel to 67742, Israel to 67742. And we're going to be going to all of these places that the international community doesn't want you to go to. In fact, most tour companies won't take you because I want you to walk in the land that belongs to the Jewish people, what we read about in our Bible. Michelle Bachman, always great to see you.
1: Thank you for being
0: here at the Pray Vote Stand Summit and for being here on Washington Lawn. All right, folks, stick with us. We're going to be back with more right after this.
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0: bus. You can drive and get here. We're going to be getting about 6:30 this evening, going till tomorrow afternoon. 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Text SUMMIT to 67742. All right, the death of an 83-year-old woman in Canada is currently being investigated by local police in response to an appeal by the woman's family, who believe she was euthanized against her will. Presently, Canada has one of the most permissive euthanasia laws in the world after decriminalizing voluntary euthanasia and assisted suicide in 2016. Known legally as Medical Assistance in Dying, or MAID. Canada's euthanasia laws allow eligible adults with serious and incurable medical conditions to voluntarily end their lives to a doctor or nurse practitioner. Well, that's concerning enough. What happened this summer to 83-year-old Bridget Stegman is even more troubling. Joining us now to share her family's account of what happened is Bridget Cranadonc, who bears the name of her late grandmother, affectionately known as Gigi. Bridget, welcome to Washington Watch. Thanks so much for joining us.
1: Thank you for having me.
0: So let me ask you about this, Bridget. I understand your grandmother was a devout Christian. And for our viewers and listeners, can you kind of introduce us to her and walk us through, in your own words, what happened to her this past July?
1: Yeah, so my grandmother was diagnosed with stage 4 cancer in February. She lived a very plentiful, blessed life surrounded by her family and the love I was able to give her. When I went away on vacation in June, she was heavily medicated and had her first assessment with MAID without my knowledge. And this is from a home that over-communicated with me about everything that needed to happen with her.
0: Now, Bridget, this was not like something that had ever been discussed. You've said that just 2 months earlier, she had clearly communicated that she did not want MAID because it conflicted with her Christian faith. So how did that turn into a scheduled death?
1: That's the part that I keep asking questions. We went from her ripping out her port and yelling, "I don't want the death shot," to then me cutting my vacation short and coming home to be present for her second assessment. They would not tell me who spoke to her, how the conversation came about, nothing. They wouldn't tell me anything.
0: Now, I've read the reports, I've read your statements, and one of the things that troubled me most was the capacity assessment. She couldn't recall basic facts about her own family, yet she was still found capable of consenting, even though you had the power of attorney.
1: I had held the power of attorney for 6 years, and she failed every single question. Every question.
0: So what response have you gotten so far as you've inquired into it? How did this happen?
1: So I've started a police investigation, which they are still investigating at this point. I've done an action care with the long-term care facility. I've gone to the chief coroner. They have all open investigations and are still investigating at this time.
0: Now, Bridget, you mentioned just a moment ago that the facility in which your grandmother was living over-communicated. So you had a good communication line with them. Where do you think the breakdown occurred?
1: Once they wanted to do MAID, it was the very first time that MAID was done in this home. And I think that they felt like they were saviors. But this was also a woman that was not living with pain. It's just, they thought that they were doing what was best for her. And it was a home that we loved, that we trusted them, and they loved her. And for it to fall into such disarray at the end should be concerning for anyone.
0: It certainly should. Bridget, I want to ask, how are you and your family doing as you work through this?
1: We fall a lot into prayer. Grief is not a linear line. I was just laughing hysterically about a story about my Oma earlier today. And those are the moments that we're trying to live in our home and then have this fight outside of it.
0: So I have two questions. We have just a little over a minute and a half left, Bridget. Number one is, how can Christians around the world be praying for you and your family as you work through this, and not going away silently, but protecting the lives of others by trying to expose what happened here? How can they pray for you?
1: Yeah, so we would love prayer to feel God's courage and for him to be able to speak through us, for us to say what is right and the truth of the matter, and to not be scared by the government, and to know what we're doing is to glorify God's name.
0: And Bridget, I would think, as you just mentioned a moment ago, that you would have a warning for others. What would that warning be? Even for most of us who are in the United States listening to this program, what would that warning be?
1: The safeguards that were put in place to stop this from happening failed at every step for my grandmother. And this is a conversation that people need to have before it's too late, before they're put into homes, before they get the diagnosis, because the safeguards did not save anyone in this situation.
0: Bridget, we will be praying for you and your family. I want to thank you for joining us and sharing this for the benefit of others so that they can avoid the tragedy that you and your family experienced.
1: I appreciate it. And I that was my only reasoning on doing this, was to help someone else so they wouldn't have to be in this situation.
0: All right, Bridget, thank you so much. And folks, I do want to encourage you to be praying for Bridget and her family, but be praying for us as a nation, where we have over a dozen states that allow euthanasia. Could we be going down the same path? Don't go away. We'll be right back.
2: I can't get a hold of my mom.
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2: I've called her 5 times.
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0: What? 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For it was so, when Solomon was old, that his wives turned his heart after other gods, and his heart was not loyal to the Lord his God, as was the heart of his father David. Here it is. The wisest man who ever lived became a fool when he turned from following God. Solomon is now sowing the seeds of the later destruction of the entire nation. Wisdom is not a replacement for obedience. Solomon not only multiplied wives, but they were also from nations that God specifically warned against marrying. Why? Because these wives would turn his heart away from God. Why was God angry with Solomon? Because Solomon's actions were inexcusable. God had told Solomon twice what to do and what not to do. Think about that for a moment. Where does that leave us who have God's revealed written word? Despite the seriousness of David's sin, he repented. His heart's fundamental direction was to follow and serve the Lord. Even when he fell grievously short, Solomon, however, let his wives turn his heart from the Lord, and Scripture records no repentance. To find out more about our journey through the Bible, text Bible to 67742. That's Bible to 67742. Well, since 2010, Gallup has asked Americans about their view of the various economic concepts, including capitalism and socialism. And this year, for the first time, the percent of Americans who say they have a positive image of socialism is above 39%, with 43% saying they have a positive image of that economic ideology and political philosophy. In a year when America is marking 250 years of independence, shouldn't more Americans be championing freedom from government interference rather than supporting something that inherently erodes individual liberty? With me now to discuss this here on site at the Pray Vote Stand Summit is author, political commentator, and social critic Dr. Oz Guinness, who has written many books, including his latest, A Freedom Like No Other, America's 250th, and The Restoration of the American Republic. Dr. Guinness, welcome back to Washington Watch.
4: Thank you, Tony. Real pleasure.
0: And by the way, you've got another book that just came out today, America Homecoming. So you're writing them faster than I can read them. I really appreciate your books, and they're so thought-provoking, and I've read many of them. Let's start with the issue of socialism. We just heard this story out of Canada, where euthanasia has taken place, a part of socialized medicine, because they're limited amounts, so they've got to restrict it somehow. Is this a part of the package of socialism?
4: Well, I think it's a part of the package of the devaluation of human dignity in our culture. So you take the American Declaration, which is described this year as the greatest sentence ever written. I think that's a little exaggerated. But that sentence is magnificent, but it depends on the biblical view of humanity. And if you don't have that, there's a steady decline. My grandfather was one of the first Western doctors in China. And my grandmother told me, I never met him, he died before I was born, he would go into the imperial palace. If a serving girl spilled the tea, she'd immediately be taken out, put head first down a well, and left to die. Life was cheap. And life is cheap in many cultures in the world. And the tragedy is we're going the same way.
0: But what gave life value that changed the Western culture?
4: The fact that every single human being was made in the image of God. I call it the Genesis Declaration, chapter 1, 26 and 7. That is the highest view of human nature the world has ever seen. And we've got to stand for it today in every area and demonstrate it.
0: So when you look at the rise of socialism, is it filling a vacuum where we have backed away from those founding principles and not clearly articulated those and embraced those?
4: Well, that's absolutely true, Tony, but there's more to it. If you look at the rise of socialism, communism, Karl Marx, Leboeuf, Proudhon, people like this, early 19th century, what were they reacting to? The Industrial Revolution threw up two things, injustice and inequality. And so they were an attempt to answer injustice and inequality. Now, they did it in an extremely bad way. It was worse than the problem. So the pyramid of sacrifice under Marxism is over 100 million human beings.
0: Right.
4: Horrendous. But they're responding to a real problem. And you can see socialism rising again today. We've got staggering inequalities. Say, people struggling to make a living wage and a trillionaire. And you've got injustice and growing corruption in America. And so you're bound to have something like anyone who cares about justice wants something, and they'll sadly be tempted towards socialism, which is disastrous, and yet the impulse is understandable.
0: So Dr. Guinness, is that kind of the theme of America Homecoming? Of the answer to that? What were you writing about in America?
4: No, I've tried to write four books on the American crisis surrounding 250. And the fourth one, this one just coming out, you know the word homecoming, very American word. But the biblical meaning is very different. You know the Greek meaning of repentance, metanoia,
0: right,
4: an about turn of heart and mind.
0: Right.
4: The Hebrew term, teshuvah, includes all of that. But it also means homecoming. People who come back to truth, back to reality, and back to the Lord. So the prodigal son comes to himself and runs home. America is alienated from all its first principles. Here in this, I'm going to say this tonight. With all the celebration, there's no statement of the republic. America was not founded as a democracy.
0: Right, right.
4: As a republic. In specific ways, no mention of it. America's got to come home to its first principles and back to the Lord.
0: And those two are very clearly connected.
4: Oh, totally. I put the Republic very simply. The framers cared passionately about freedom. Okay. Well, first, the best way to guarantee freedom is through a republic. Not a democracy, not a monarchy.
0: Freedom or liberty?
4: Freedom is the best way to guarantee freedom through a republic. The best way to ground a republic is through virtue. And the best way to generate and guard virtue is through faith. So faith and freedom are intricately connected. And you can see America today has abandoned each of those three principles.
0: When we talk about freedom, The founders had a much different view. It was more, it was grounded in an idea of liberty, was it not? As opposed to what not what we can do, but what we ought to do under God's order of mankind.
4: Of course. Yeah. I mean, the Greek notion is the unexamined life is not worth living. The Hebrew notion, the biblical notion, the uninstructed life is not worth living. So you need to live a certain way. You need to know truth. You will know the truth, and the truth will set you free, and so on.
0: So how do we get back home?
4: Well, the deepest thing we need is revival. And that's why I love PVS. You begin with prayer. And the deepest need we need is revival. And I don't just mean a renewal. I make a difference between the Holy Spirit breaking out, conviction of sin, transformation of life, and sort of renewals.
0: Right.
4: You can explain a renewal with social understanding.
0: Exactly.
4: You can't explain revival any way except the Lord.
0: So let me put that in the context of politics. You can have an election that brings about some good policies, but they leave with the next election because there's not the underlying reformation that's needed.
4: That's right. You need profound spiritual, personal, and social transformation.
0: But the two, again, are interconnected, and that's what many, even in the church, don't see. They say, well, I just want to preach the gospel. I don't want to get involved in the culture. But if you're preaching the gospel, living out the gospel, you're going to be involved in the culture.
4: Of course. Tony, a pastor said to me recently, I want to be like the early Christians. I'll keep my head down, and I'll be faithful. But no politics for me. And I said, you're terribly wrong. The early church was under a dictatorship. They had no room to move. You're living in the American Republic, which is largely based on the Hebrew Republic, biblical covenant. Everyone is responsible for everyone.
16: Let me ask,
4: that's a failure of discipleship and citizenship together.
16: So let me ask you about responsibility. You know, we hear a lot about rights as Americans. We have these rights. But we've been blessed, and as you've talked about these first principles, returning to them in the reformation of our ways, what responsibility do we have, living in this unique country with the freedoms that we have, to speak out for others, like we were just talking about early in the program, those in China who are persecuted? Do we have a responsibility as Christians to speak to that?
4: Of course, because they're fellow human beings. They may not be in my image or your image, but they're in the Lord's image, and so we do care for them. Now, of course, we all have a limit in time and a limit in dollars, even a limited amount we can pray, but we are responsible. And in an incredible global world, we have to make sure there's a balance between our personal and family and local responsibility and the wider things.
16: Historically in our country, what role did you think the founders saw us from that standpoint of being the advocates of liberty?
4: Well, you know, the preachers in the Revolution were called the Black Robe Regiment because they preached the word. And you know, John Adams says later, the pulpits thundered. I love that. He says the presses groaned and the pulpits thundered. The preachers preached covenant and freedom and all those things. That's what Adams calls the real revolution. And the trouble is today we've lost that. So you've got much of our fellow Christians overly privatized. They're not involved. And then others overly politicized. They're members of a party and they go with it hook, line, and sinker, right or wrong.
16: Right. And that's bipartisan.
4: Of course, on the left and the right.
16: Right.
4: Absolutely. But we should say, thank you, so-and-so, Mr. President, whatever, what you've done well. But Mr. President, please, not that. For example, in the Bible, there's a high view of speech. American discourse today is a disgrace.
16: Yes.
4: You cannot have a free society that speaks like Americans speak on the social media. Won't last. And sadly, it's led by the president. But he happens to be the chief villain, but he's also the chief victim of two assassination attempts.
16: Right.
4: But we need to see, as Christians, reform public speech according to biblical understanding.
16: Wasn't that a big part of William Wilberforce?
4: Absolutely. Yeah.
16: A reformation of our manners?
4: No, it's when we speak, we're speaking to persons made in the image of God. So we should never defame them. We're speaking the truth. And we're using words, and biblically, as you know, a word made the world and the words create worlds. And when words break down, you can see this in the story of Cain and Abel. When words break down, violence is never far away. And America, you know the old dictum, America is a republic tempered by assassination. No country in history shoots its leaders like you do. That's not good. Yes. Christians should be in the reformation of language and the way we speak.
16: So, Dr. Guinness, we've got about 3 minutes left here. As we look at the culture around us, and social media has accelerated that improper use of language, and it has become very commonplace. There's a lot of factors when you look at where we are culturally. Let's talk about the way forward as individual Christians. How do we say, you know, we're going to swim against the current. We're going to be different. How do we anchor our lives in such a way?
4: Well, we start with our own callings. That's where we're responsible. So we think of our families, our neighborhoods, our communities, our workforce. And then most of us have things that go beyond that. You have a wide-ranging voice through programs like this. Doctors have clients, journalists have readers. So you think of how our little lives ripple out. And we're responsible for the Lord to be as faithful and consistent, bringing all of that into our callings in every sphere in which we're responsible. And I challenge people often to map out their lives.
16: Yes.
4: All our lives are small. We're finite people. But actually, put together, we make a lot of difference. We're salt and light.
16: It's the image that Paul used of the body. We're one part, but many members, and together we form the whole body, and we can make a difference. I would say that one of the key things, and this is what the Family Research Council has been doing in the last several years, is encouraging people to be anchored in the Word of God. Because in order to go against the culture, I think we need to be anchored in transcendent truth and have a firm foundation that gives us the confidence to go against the current.
4: Yeah. To be countercultural, you need supremely the Word and the Spirit. Two secondary things, very secondary, is history.
16: Yes.
4: And travel. You go to other countries and you look at your own country, you see it with fresh eyes. Right. But the Word is primary, of course.
16: Right. And history in many ways has been subverted in our institutions.
4: That's right.
16: But parents can teach their children. They can teach them our history. They can teach them the Bible. They can also teach them manners. In fact, one of our partners, Manners of the Heart, is here. And we can begin right there in the home. And that's really how we change America, one family at a time. Dr. Guinness.
4: Let me just say, though, in a sentence, I think the hour is later than many realize.
16: Yes.
4: So the time for what you're doing, Pray, Vote, Stand, is urgent.
16: Well, we're going to be doing that tonight, and you're going to be challenging all of us. I want to thank you for being here. As always, you're one of my favorite speakers. Dr. Guinness, thanks for being with us.
4: Thank you.
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24: You know, we live in a celebrity culture where beauty, fame, money, and power are considered the sign of success. But what is it like to live inside the high-speed world of Hollywood's who's who until it all comes crashing down in an instant? Sometimes painful situations that put us out of control have a way of magnifying our anxieties when old demons come back to haunt us. Such was the case for my guest today. In the mid-1980s, John Alden drove headfirst into a Hollywood stuntman career and quickly found success, doubling actors like Harrison Ford, Burt Reynolds, Tommy Lee Jones, and Mark Harmon. But the devastating trauma that he carried in his heart, which came from his father's suicide just 6 days after his 9th birthday, drove him to alcohol and drug abuse, broken relationships, rehab centers, and eventually contemplating his own life. But God had a different plan. And I want you to welcome my friend with me, John. I am so pleased and thrilled to have you here with me today, my friend. Thank you for joining us.
25: Hi, Brenda. How are you?
24: Doing great, and you look wonderful, my friend.
25: Not bad for an old beat-up motocross rider.
24: Not too bad. You know, we met about 8 years ago now, I think, out at the Glen Helen racetracks. You and my husband used to motocross together in, what did they call that group?
25: That was called RAM. It was a Saturday motocross race where a lot of the industry people and the stunt people would come out and race on Saturdays. And yes, your husband used to throw a lot of dirt on me.
1: Yeah, I had a lot of fun out there watching you guys racing. And oh my gosh, you guys have a lot of talent. It really was. Those were some good years, weren't they?
25: I miss those days. I miss your husband being the part-time pastor of the RAM races on Saturday.
1: That's right. Yeah, he enjoyed that. Well, listen, I want to jump in. You know, people think that Hollywood is just so glamorous, and they just have this idea about that being kind of the pinnacle of success. I mean, is it really that glamorous? Tell us a little about it.
25: Hollywood is overwhelming. Hollywood is Hollywood. I think the biggest thing is that most people let what they do become who they are. And mm-hmm. for me, it was just another escape to run from my father's suicide, which mm-hmm. I never really dealt with. So I had no fear of getting hurt. I had no fear. It was just something to do, you know. And I was mm-hmm. fortunate enough to have a door open for me. Some very famous stuntman named Mike Reniard said yes when I asked the question if I would help him. But, yes, Hollywood, there's a lot of dark sides to Hollywood, mm-hmm. unfortunately.
1: Yeah, I think, you know, a lot of people find identity in the things they do well, their talents. And we live in a culture that says fake it till you make it, you know, where we're all kind of projecting these lies, just hoping that everyone will buy the package we're selling and that they'll love us for that. And, you know, I found in my own life that that didn't work for me either. But, you know, you were in a movie called The Italian Job. Yes. When, I mean, you've got an A-list of movies that are on your resume. It's amazing. But in this particular shoot, you were doing a stunt. I want you to describe that stunt, what happened to you, and how that changed the trajectory of your career and your whole life, really.
25: I was cast as one of the three motorcycle guards that would guard the armored cars on The Italian Job. And about 6 days into my shoot, we were working at the corner of Hollywood and Highland, and we were supposed to drive down the real live subway tunnel, which goes underground. And I was supposed to jump, and I did jump a BMW police bike down into the hallway. The bad news is I didn't get a rehearsal, which is not uncommon, but I did this jump about the bike dropped about 12 feet in. And to make a long story short, I realized I wasn't going to stop. And
1: wow.
25: You got to excuse the PTSD.
1: Yeah.
25: Anyway, I hit a brick wall at 30 miles an hour head on.
1: Jesus.
25: And kind of comical, cut the front end off the motorcycle, threw me up against the wall. The motorcycle hit me, and off to Cedar Sinai Trauma Center I went. The bad news was I broke my neck, C5, 6, and 7.
1: Oh.
25: And I got some PTSD from it. So when I go to sometimes, but it's not bad. God's been good. Yes, it changed everything. I lost 4 years of work, but I actually went back to work. Yeah.
1: Wow. That's amazing. You know, it's a miracle that you're even walking, my friend, let alone can sit here and talk about it. And, you know, people don't realize what trauma does to the body, and the body keeps a score, a physical score of trauma. But you've had many types of trauma, and so experiencing something like this really puts you in the kind of challenge that would open up some of those older wounds that came and the traumas that really came during your childhood. Can you talk about how difficult it was to be in that position, physically traumatized, mentally traumatized, emotionally? Your career is on the line. Your relationships begin to unravel. What happened in those days? Can you walk us through that?
25: The good news is you know, I had been sober since 1992, since I had an encounter with Jesus, but we won't go there. But it was pretty bad right away. I mean, I couldn't work, and I actually went back to work. They sent me out of the hospital in 3 days. I went back as an actor. I couldn't do stunts. But the hardest part was over the next year, I couldn't get any. They shipped me off to a whole bunch of different doctors, and they didn't know what to do. Finally, I got my neck fused in 2003. and started the healing process. I actually got married to Callie, and yeah. We had our first child in 2006. But in 2006, the PTSD started kicking in, and I started to become
1: wow. angry.
25: And what you said about trauma, I don't sleep well to this day. If I sleep 2 hours straight, it's a gift.
1: Wow.
25: Things that I didn't know about. Yeah, it just is what it is. And then I'll go wow. and crash for a day. But
1: yeah.
25: The hardest part was wanting to work and not be able to work. And then when I had to make the decision in 2008 to step away to become a full-time parent because of the divorce, I couldn't go to the, when I would go to the movies for the next 2 or 3 years, I'd cry.
1: yeah. I get it.
25: The heart wanted to work. The last thing I wanted to do was have to walk away from my career that I had gotten back. But God had realized that it was time to be a single parent, and he let me know that. And so you walk on, you know, and.
1: I love that you're being this vulnerable and this transparent, because the journey is sometimes messy. And we in our Christian culture, especially with our Western mindset of success and, you know, blessing and all these things, that we limit what that journey looks like. And we tend to want to run from our pain and our painful experiences. I've talked about this many times, how that, you know, the things that we bury alive are the things that we're giving power to. So what happens, you know, when we're in the middle of our journey, we're trying to make everything feel good and be successful and be what we think God wants us to be. But then suddenly something happens that's out of our control and we start to come unraveled. I mean, it's like, suddenly we're losing all the control that we've had
25: right. And
1: we don't know what to do with that. So right. What happens when our relationships fall apart and Jesus is the only one that we have? Tell me about how he's become a lover of your soul, John.
25: You know, I had a lot of abandonment issues and rejection issues with my father. But when the divorce happened and Callie was going to move out because she couldn't handle the PTSD, and I couldn't either. We didn't know for 4 months after the divorce what I actually had. But I just had to dig down. I knew because God had given me the blessing of being a dad and then being the dad to my daughter, you know, who's almost the world champ at BMX at 14 years old. And, you know, and it's...
1: They're amazing.
25: Your kids are
1: amazing.
25: They're good, you know. But the bottom line is sobriety taught me a lot. Mm. And then getting back with Jesus taught me more. But, God, you know, for me, God sent me to AA before he sent me back to church. And we'll get into that later.
1: Yeah.
25: If I had not been sober, I wouldn't have made it. The desire to use and drink were no longer there because they no longer were a legal tool to use. God put that through me. I understood that.
1: Wow.
25: And otherwise, I don't think I would have ever been around it, but it was all Jesus. I dug in. The greatest part was that one day we were coming back to the house from Santa Anita Mall in Arcadia, and my kids were like 5 and 6, and they wanted to pull over and they asked Jesus into their hearts.
1: Wow.
25: Through all of this, they got to stay grounded and they got to understand that. They understand, you know, Dad used to be a drug addict and Dad used to be a stuntman. But Dad's always been here. Dad stopped his life to help us. And, you know, it's
1: that's beautiful.
25: God, because if God didn't empower me, I wouldn't be able to do it. I'm powerless on my own. It's all Jesus.
1: Yeah. And you've maintained a friendship with their mama. And I've just been so proud of you guys. Your kids are beautiful, amazing children that are really growing up to be amazing young people that I believe God's going to use in a powerful way. And listen, I can so relate to you in this area. There's a song by Adele, and their lyrics are "Go easy on me, baby. I was just a child. I didn't have the chance to feel the world around me." And I think that is the case for children who have been traumatized at a young age. My experience, I was 8 years old when when I was sexually abused, and the trauma that it caused was deep, deep, deep. Right. You experienced a trauma just after your 9th birthday. Can you tell us about that? Because I want people to understand that these layers, listen, everybody has a story. Every one of us has a story. We have something painful in our lives and something that we're dealing with. And oftentimes we're trying to force it down, cover it up, and we don't want to acknowledge it. But Jesus is inviting us to acknowledge that pain that oftentimes we don't even realize is there because we think it's so far gone and so far removed, but it will come back to haunt us. So walk us through that trauma as a 9-year-old boy and what happened that day.
25: I was homesick. We were living in Pico Rivera, California. And 6 days after my 9th birthday, my dad walks up. He said something to me. I watched him walk out the back door. We opened up the garage. Mm-hmm. I watched him close the back door. He never came out. So after 10 minutes, my mom realized something and called my brother-in-law, who ran a liquor store around the corner. He came over, opened the garage, shut it again. Firemen and policemen come. They threw me in the back bedroom. I snuck out and saw my dad on a stretcher. So I saw him on a stretcher, and then the next time I saw him was at the funeral. But what happens is that little boy, because back in my day, I'm dating myself, you know, they didn't have any medical help or anything like they do today. They pushed everything under the rug. So right. I just internalized, and I thought myself as the black sheep. The reason I did drugs and alcohol, because I didn't care. I just wanted to turn my brain off from the pain. It didn't care how beautiful a girlfriend I had, how great I did in stunt business or whatever. There was still the void until Jesus showed up on that January 12, 1992 and changed everything. But the pain was causing me to kill myself through drugs and alcohol. I just wanted it to stop.
1: Yeah. We try to numb it because we don't know how to deal with it. And we don't, you know, I think the biggest lie of the enemy is to torment us when we're in that place of such pain that's overwhelming. And it affects our identity. I mean, it wants to just take us into such a dark place that what the enemy's after is that image of God on us. He wants your identity. And so he uses these woundings to cause us to even make inner vows. I mean, did you make any inner vows that day or in that season of your life? Did it affect you in terms of trusting people or your relationship or your thoughts about your own self-worth?
25: You know, one thing is I don't remember my past 9 years old. That was completely blocked. I can't tell you a thing I did with my dad. I know nothing.
1: Wow.
25: And that was trauma right there. And it was either one thing. It was either trauma or God removing it. But I know Satan uses the lie that you're not worthy enough, you're not good enough. And although I was raised a Lutheran, I never thought I fit in. I never thought I belonged. Yeah. So I would always act as if and act out. I tried to be the life of the party. Heck, when I did drugs, I always bought the drugs because I didn't want to be alone. You know, same with when I drank and stuff, and I only turned to cocaine because the alcohol was not working anymore. Yeah. It wasn't stopping the pain. And you said something early on. It's not what's going on. It's what's really going on in your heart. Until you get to that deep area of your heart and you're willing to say, here it is, God, you're going to continue to make that loop. Mm-hmm. You've got to expose it because it's what we hide ends up empowering the enemy to be used against us.
1: Yeah.
25: And he used me against my own self. You know, it's
1: right. Yeah. I mean, I believe Jesus, the whole point of salvation is to not just save us from the enemy, but from ourselves. I mean, you know, we come into this world in a broken system and we learn mindsets from our families, from our life experiences, and these things become the filters that all information flows through. And it's how we process, it's how we look at our relationships, it's how we learn to treat other people, you know, and even how we will disconnect from ourselves and how we treat ourselves. I struggled with loving myself. And now I've heard that many victims of suicide of loved ones will suffer from this feeling of, well, I wasn't good enough for you to fight for yourself. You know, I wasn't enough, especially children. Was that a plaguing thought for you?
25: I think I didn't learn that to order, but I do know that suicide is the biggest lie in the world because mm-hmm. it is a permanent fix to a temporary problem.
1: Yeah.
25: And that's the thing. And I really don't know. It's not that I don't remember, but I think I just kind of like mm-hmm. numbed it. And
1: yeah.
25: With whatever, you know, and it's like when all I wanted to do was be a motocrosser, and that wasn't going to happen because my mom wasn't into that. And he opened the door for Azusa Pacific College where God had his hand on me even when I was trying to self-destruct myself, you know?
1: Yeah.
25: And, I survived neurosurgery in 1980. I had 7 hours of neurosurgery in the back. I almost died from that. I mean, so many times God has had his hand on me. It's almost scary. It's like on another 48 hours. I was a millimeter from getting run over by a streetcar. God picked up the jacket on my and moved me out of the way. Mm-hmm. Or I was dead. I mean, it's just...
1: Yeah.
25: But I don't know if we realize the trauma we're in when we're younger. I didn't. I just know that I acted out because something was off.
1: And part of it is that thing you described as hiding. You know, I'm thinking of right now as you were talking about how Adam and Eve, I mean, the first thing they did was hide. You know, they started covering themselves. That is our human propensity to want to cover ourselves, to cover our shame, to cover our nakedness and our vulnerability. We don't like being vulnerable. And it's actually the place that we birth something new. And Jesus calls us to that place. That is the fellowship and the suffering of the cross, is to learn to be vulnerable, to accept some of our sufferings and to be able to ponder them and then invite the Holy Spirit into those really hard places that we don't like to visit, right? And say, God, this is where I need you, right here. The world thinks of Christians and Christianity as just a bunch of puffed up, hypocritical, perfectionistic people, and perhaps that has affected part of our belief system. Maybe that's been a part of it because of legalism for many generations. But, you know, that's been in itself coming unraveled for a long time. And people are getting honest, and they're starting to take the mask off. And so I really believe, John, that it's exactly as you said, God had a purpose for you. And that's what I want people to hear today. I want you to share with our viewers from your perspective what it was like to really meet the person of Jesus at the lowest of the low.
25: In 1990, I had walked away from the film business. First off, I never did drugs and alcohol, or that was never my deal. Mm. It's always bigger words, like I said. But when I walked away in 1990, I dated an actress, and she said, "You're the best boyfriend I've ever had, but I don't want a boyfriend." And it was like a life story, Brenda. And there was the big rejection and abandonment. And in my brain, I said, well, F this, I'm out of here. And I did cocaine for 18 months. I went through about $130,000. I just wanted to die. And I didn't know I wanted to die, but I just walked away. My family did tough love. They wouldn't deal with me anymore. To make a long story short, I screamed at God. I yelled at God, I need your help. I want your help. I've been to rehabs. But on January 12, 1992, I was in a hotel room in El Monte, California, trying to find my drug dealer one more time. Couldn't find any of them. Imagine that. And I heard a voice. I heard an audible voice in my ears, just like you and I were talking. And the voice said, "You will not pick up the phone again after drugs and alcohol after 11 o'clock tonight."
1: Wow.
25: I went, "Wow, I thought to myself, you have a sense of humor." Instantly, the voice started again, same voice. The voice said, "But you will go back to Alcoholics Anonymous for me." The voice stopped. Being the good drug addict I was, from 10:30 to 11, I dialed and tried to find my dealers. I found them. I put the phone down. About 9 in the morning, I called my mom and I said, "Can I come home? Something happened." 30 years, I haven't had a drink or drug since. But
1: wow.
25: I did what God told me to do. He wanted me to go learn. Hey, alcohol, the 12 steps have a great thing. They have a 4-step, which you were talking about. You get all the garbage out. And I think God wanted me to get that garbage out before I would walk back with him the way he started to change my life in 1994. I showed up in that hotel room, changed my life. And I heard his voice again just before I doubled Harrison Ford. I was driving home from Burbank Studio. My Explorer went deaf silent at 5 o'clock on Southern California traffic. And the voice said, Mary will come back. That was a girlfriend. But your career will come back tenfold in my timing. 2 days later, I got a phone call. How would you like to double Harrison Ford?
1: So, wow.
25: Being out of the business almost 2.5 years, a year getting sober, because I got sober a year before I decided to go back for work. I couldn't find work just because I wasn't established. God took me from not getting work to doubling the number one box office star in the world for 5 years.
1: Amazing. That's amazing.
25: Yeah.
1: You know, when you talked about that audible voice telling you, you will not make that call and you will get up and you will go do this for me, referring to the 12-step program. You know what that is? That's a modern day picture of when Jesus met the man at the pools of Bethesda. And he said, do you want to be well? And he said, take up your bed. In other words, get up and walk. And there's something to be said here. There's something to be recognized and understood about when Jesus tells us, when the Spirit of the Lord comes in and convicts us. And not that's not a negative thing. That's an alarming, awakening thing. When Jesus himself speaks to us and says, get up, take up this bed, and I want you to walk because I'm going to be with you. And that is how we get our healing. I mean, your healing has been progressive. That's how my healing has been. And I so appreciate you telling your story. It's what I want for people to see is that God's glory shines through our weaknesses because he is the one who completes us. John, I know that you are anointed to share, you speak and you share your testimony. What are some of the things that God's opened doors for you to be able to make a difference in other people's lives? Are you able to share any treatment centers or anything like that?
25: You know, ever since the divorce, I kind of dedicated myself to be a parent. But in 2011 and 2014, I went to Ireland for 10 days each with my good buddy, Tommy O'Donnell, as my armor bearer, and he used to play professional baseball and lives in San Clemente. But I would speak off and on at churches and stuff, but the truth was I pulled back because of my full-time ministry had become my children.
1: Yeah.
25: Since I've been in Georgia, I've spoken for Dan Cathy, who owns Chick-fil-A. At a thing called the Construction Meeting at Trillith, and I've spoken at Southside Church, which is one of Stanley's son's church, Andy. But, you know, my ministry is every day. Because we travel so much around the country with my daughter and son racing, I minister every time I see someone. I'm not afraid to stop someone.
1: Like, yeah.

0: that or God or Satan. Well, it's like when I gave Harrison his Bible. What am I going to give someone that has everything?
1: Right. That's good.
0: God said, give him a Bible. And I did. But
1: yeah,
0: our ministry is 24/7. It's every day when you walk. And some days, you know,
1: it is.
0: And I think that's the greatest thing. It's ongoing. It's not in the church. It's not in an event. It's every day. How do you treat people?
1: Amen. And I love that that's who you are. And, you know, we have tasted the goodness of God. We want to tell people about it. You know, come and taste and see that the Lord is good. And that's what you're all about. I appreciate you so much, my friend. How can people find you? Do you have a website?
0: Well, you know, the websites are down right now.
1: Okay. I'm going to say this. If you want to have John come and speak for you, you can contact me at brendacrouch.com, info@brendacrouch. And as we continue to get more information for what you're doing, keeping up with you, we can promote that. But listen, I appreciate you.
0: I have my email, johnaldenstunts@AOL or jaldenministries@AOL.
1: Okay.
0: That's how they can reach me. And,
1: good.
0: And I have a P.O. box in Peachtree City, but you know, like I said, I've dedicated myself to being a parent, and which means I'm not stuck in my ministry. But thank
1: That's
0: you
1: right.
0: for having the kindness to have bringing me in to open up some people's eyes, get their hearts, and get them out of themselves, and let God do the work.
1: Yes, thank you. And we're going to do this again sometime, okay? I hope to see you soon. Friends, thank you for joining us today. It has been just my honor and my privilege to be able to share a real story of how Jesus meets us in the deepest pit, in the deepest, darkest place of our shame and our hopelessness. And he comes there to love us, to hold us, and to show us that there is a way to make all things new again. I appreciate you taking the time to be with us today, and I invite you again to join us next time. I'm Brenda Crouch.
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4: 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God's not finished with you. He's not throwing you away. He's got a bunch for you to do. And maybe none of us will ever see or hear or know about it, but he does. And it's that obedience to what he's calling you to do and to be that he has formed from your mother's womb to be his servant. 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
6: Welcome to another unique Gospel Truth broadcast. I've been sharing for the last 3 weeks our Summer Family Bible Conference, and this was the 250th anniversary of the signing of the Declaration of Independence. It was the birth certificate of the United States. And we had a week-long celebration with David Barton, Bill Federer, Chad Connolly, and let's see, who else? Bob McEwen, Congressman Bob McEwen. And then we had our own Alex McFarland, E.W. Jackson, Richard Harris, and myself. And we've only done about half of this conference. And I think I may go just another few programs into next week. I'm not exactly sure, but there is just so much more than what we've been able to share. So again, I want to encourage you to please get either the CDs, the DVDs, there's a total of 15 sessions, that's 15 hours worth of teaching, or

0: You can get a USB that will have both the audio and the video on there, and it would really be a blessing to you. So today, I'm going to play the second time that Chad Connelly ministered during the conference. And the first session, it takes two programs to do 1 hour's worth of teaching. And in this first session, Chad Connelly is going to share a testimony about the things he went through with his own wife committing suicide. And then he met his present wife. They've been married for 19 years, Dana. And she also had her husband commit suicide. They had been through a terrible thing. Both of them had two children, and yet God has put them back together. And Chad is just, I mean, he's burning up the forest, going out working for the Lord. Matter of fact, he told me that between now and the elections, this is back in July, and the elections in November, he's going to only be home 9 days total, I think. He is being used of God in powerful ways. And if he can go through the things that he's been through and still be vertical and still be happy, as you watch him, you will see that he's a happy person. And if he can still be happy and serving the Lord and making a difference, you and I don't have an excuse. So I encourage you to watch this at the end of today's program. I'll come back on and share with you about how you can receive a copy not only of the teaching you'll be watching today, but of the entire 2026 Summer Family Bible Conference.
1: I do want to tell a little bit of my testimony. You know, you've been hearing, your cup should be full, right? You're like overflowing right now. What am I going to do with this? And Richard started this, and I'm going to continue that. What do we do next? What do we do with this? Y'all have heard from some of America's greatest teachers on American Christian history. Y'all realize that? Andrew said it last night. I mean, Bill Federer. I mean, Dana said, we got to buy the USB. I can't take notes quick enough. I want to see this again and again and again. And I hope you're going to the YouTube and watching this stuff instead of the garbage and the rubbish of the world. Listen to this stuff and let it deposit in your life. I've been following David Barton and Bill Federer and Bob McEwen for 30 years. Alex McFarlane, E.W. Jackson, he brings it, doesn't he? I mean, my goodness, I want to grab my water pistol and charge the gates of hell. I'm fired up. Let's go. And, but you know, there are people out here watching on live stream and even right here today that are wondering how. I'm beaten down. It's discouraging. Everywhere I look is all this negative. And I know you don't want to live in a negative world. And I just want to tell you, you don't have to. God's got a plan. Even when the worst stuff happens. You know, I had gone to college. I got my degree in engineering. I went to the Army. The Army was transformational because I had a Satanist in my platoon. And I've never had anybody question my faith or my patriotism, never in my life. I grew up in a little country church in Prosperity. You know, I told people last night, I grew up with a drug problem. My daddy drugged me to church and he drugged me to youth group. My dad didn't have time out. It was wear out, belt clear and loop. Here comes Bruce. And after a while, your brain and behind have a conversation. Obedience is better than sacrifice. And my dad went to heaven in December just 6 months ago. And I miss him every day because he was my hero and my role model. I miss talking to my dad, but I know he's in the arms of Jesus. It just doesn't get any better. But my dad was there for me my entire life. His dad died when he was 29, and I had him till I'm 62. I'm so blessed that we've got leaders like a brother Andrew or my dad or your parents or the people you've heard from this week that can pour into your life. And so I came out of the Army, and I'd really never heard the word biblical worldview. And I'm going to tell you about a guy named Pastor Charlie Weissall that taught me this at a Chick-fil-A in Greenwood, South Carolina. And I'm going to go through that this afternoon or whatever morning it is. And I want to tell you that, but I want to tell you how it fits. Because I was wondering the same thing some of y'all wondered. What do I do? I'm frustrated. I want to do something. I've married my college sweetheart. Our two boys came along. I got involved in politics, and I'm like you. I still think the original Greek is correct. Poly means many. Tick means bloodsuckers. You're right. I don't want to deal with it either. But I felt led to get involved in the pro-life movement. I felt like if people are wrong on life, they're wrong. They're wrong on taxes and immigration and foreign policy. If you won't protect innocent life, you won't protect liberty, like Bob McEwen said last night. Not going to happen. And I got involved in the school choice movement. I thought it was a great bridge issue. Why wouldn't the dollars follow the kid? Why wouldn't they have access to whatever education the parents or the family decides is best for them? So I traveled all over the country speaking on those two issues. In the early 2000s, I actually wrote a book on American Christian history and free enterprise. And look, I went to Clemson University for a civil engineering degree. I don't even know any big words. And if God can let me write a book, you can do anything, right? And so I was speaking on that, and God just blessed it. I got to speak for, y'all may know Joyce Meyer Ministries, and I got to speak in front of 25,000 people. And God just really just opened doors I was amazed at. I spoke in hundreds of churches around the country, just really trying to do exactly what Richard just did and what the other speakers have, is let people study American history and realize that God's role is irreplaceable. You don't have an America. You don't have religious freedom. You don't have the kind of blessings that America has imparted. And it's not accidental. It's because our founders said, we're going to place the foundation on the man upstairs, God himself, who had a son named Jesus, who lived a sinless life, who died for me and you on a cross. So I knew all that. I gave my heart to Jesus at a church camp on July 4th, 1976. That's not like I always walked it out. I was in the Army. I went to college and all that stuff. But the Lord kept tapping me back around. And the more I started studying and diving in, I find myself starting my own business. And I've got a buddy of mine, and I'm asking business questions. And he's got his Bible in the car, and we're driving between Athens, Georgia, and Winder, Georgia, on Highway 78. I said, Jamie, I got a list of business questions. You have your Bible here. What's that for? What's that got to do with business? He said, nothing, but everything. Well, man, now I'm really confused. What do you mean? He said, have you ever read it? Well, I've read parts of it. He said, no, have you read the whole thing from Genesis all the way to maps? You know, maps are right after Revelation. I said, no, I got to tell you, I hadn't read the whole thing from Genesis to maps. He did a U-turn on Highway 78. He went back to Athens, Georgia. We went to a Christian bookstore. For the young people watching, there used to be these buildings called bookstores. And you'd go there and you could pick the books out instead of clicking a button. And he pointed at a one-year Bible. That's how I got started in 1990, reading the Word of God. And I'd read parts, but Jamie challenged me. And that one-year Bible was perfect for me. It had an Old Testament segment and a New Testament and a Psalm and a Proverb. And you know, except for one year in the last 36, I've read it every year of my life, at least once. And that's not for your edification. That's because Chad needs to be in the Word of God. Amen. I was in my Sunday school class teaching my little Sunday school class, 30, 35, 40 people, just, I don't know, a few months ago. And I started asking them, are you spending time in the Word? Because we've been talking about discipleship here. That's what the failure is, right? We're not discipling. Well, sometimes we get people saved 37 times, but we got to disciple them. George Barna says the reason people leave church, no matter what age group, what denomination, across all the boundaries, is they don't connect the dots to how the Bible applies. And so I challenged my Sunday school class, are you reading the Word of God? Well, if you're not, why not? And the hands went up. I don't have time. So the next Sunday, I brought my tattered, torn up, dog-eared, highlighted copy of the one-year Bible, How I Got Started. And I just picked that day, and I went down, and I made them pass the Bible to the next person. And we timed it. And we did it for 4 Sundays. And the longest it took to read the Word of God, a chapter in the Old Testament, a chapter in the New Testament, a psalm and a proverb, was like 16 and a half minutes. And so I asked them, what are you doing in your life, in your day, that's not eternal, has no eternal value, that took 16 and a half minutes? Can you not replace that with reading God's Word for 15, 20 minutes a day? A couple Sundays ago, a lady who'd moved to our church, and she had grown up in a church that never encouraged reading the Bible. And she said, Chad, I just got to tell you, thank you. You changed my life. I'm like, no, Jesus did that. He just worked through me. And I just told you to go read it. And Christine said, now I'm reading my Bible every day. My husband and I get up and read the Bible because it was a daunting thing to me. Well, that changed my life because I started actually immersing myself in the Word because, let's face it, you are encountering a lot of noise, a lot of clutter. And so had I not done that, I would have not been prepared for the next step. So in the early 2000s, I write my book. I'm traveling. God's so good. I mean, it's incredible. I got to speak in some other countries. I went to Venezuela right after it became communist. In fact, my wife, Michelle, said, you can't do that free enterprise and God message. They're going to throw you in a Venezuelan jail. I'm going home. You're going to be here. But I did my talk on free enterprise in Venezuela. And I got to go to other places. I got to go to Australia and New Zealand and the Netherlands. And my pastor had been after me to start my own Sunday school class. This was like 2001. And I was like, you know, I would love to do it, Pastor Harmon. I just don't have time. I'm speaking now. I'm traveling. And so I'll go to the Netherlands and I come back and I see my mentor, a guy named Charlie Tremendous Jones. I mean, I heard of Charlie Jones. He was just a world of a great guy, a godly man, wrote a book called Life is Tremendous. It was his story about how Jesus changed his life. And I came back, it was the first time I'd spoken internationally. And I said, Charlie, I got to speak in the Netherlands. This is awesome. God's let me launch a speaking ministry. He said, how's your Sunday school class doing in Newberry, Chad? Charlie, I just told you I went to the Netherlands, like Europe, Holland, you know, over there. I got to go speak in the Netherlands. He said, you mean people in the Netherlands need to hear what you have to say, but not in Newberry? That's a little bit of a piercing. He said, Chad, you know Zig Ziglar? I said, yes, sir. You introduced me to Minister Zig, International Speakers Hall of Fame. He said, you know Zig Ziglar has pastored and taught the same middle school boys Sunday school class outside of Dallas for 35 years. No, sir, I didn't know that. He said, you know Truett Cathy? Well, Mr. Charlie, you introduced me to Truett Cathy. He owns Chick-fil-A. He said, you know Truett Cathy has taught the same high school boys Sunday school class in Jonesboro, Georgia for over 40 years. Are you saying you're busier than the founder of Chick-fil-A or the world's number one international speaker? I go back to my pastor. The Lord has moved on me to start that Sunday school class. That's exactly how it happens. I was on a Christian TV show the other day and they said, how do you stay grounded? It was Gene Bailey's flashpoint. I said, I really try to get home from my Sunday school class. I really try to get home. I need the centering. I need the foundation. Chad needs the immersion in the Word of God. Richard just put up the scripture on forsake not the assembling. I went into get my lawnmower fixed. I took it down. I got to pick it up tomorrow when I get home. And this guy was in there ranting about churches and about pastors who wouldn't stand up. And I just couldn't take it anymore. And I just couldn't take it. He said, they're all garbage. That's why I don't go to church. I'm like, you don't go to church? You're not under anybody's authority? No. I said, I think that's kind of a problem. And I said, who told you that they're not teaching the truth? Because you're right, some of them aren't. But I know a lot of pastors who are in America. I got a pastor network, and I'm with some godly leaders who are telling the truth, and they're the ones who are going to save this country. And he starts going at me, and I said, look, brother, you saw one guy on TV, and that turns you off to the church. Don't deny Jesus, and don't deny God, and don't deny the church because of one person. We need to stand up to the truth. We need to have the gumption to do whatever it takes. So all this is going on in my life. I'm feeling great about it. I got the Sunday school class started in 2005. Michelle's mom had surgery, a knee surgery, and it just went wrong, and she passed away. It put Michelle into a deep depression. That happened, and she kind of came out of it around Christmas time. We built our house, and things were going great. My grandmother died on a Memorial Day that year, and I think Michelle just kind of saw her mom, and it put her back into a depression. Soon be 20 years now, but on July 30th of 2006, my wife of 18 and a half years, took her own life, put a gun in her mouth, and pulled the trigger. And in a horrible moment that you don't wish on anybody, my boys were on my heels. We'd come in from church to find her. I thought it was a stuffed animal or something as we walked through the laundry room and through the kitchen, and it was her blonde hair that was laying right there in my door of my office. And I pushed them away, and I pulled her to me so they wouldn't see that. And I'd spoken at Chick-fil-A's headquarters the week before on Monday morning. They had asked me to do a talk on marriage and family. And when you're contracted to do a talk on marriage and family, you leave the part out about your wife's home with depression. And so I said something I'd never said. I don't ever remember saying. I said, you know, I've messed up. I've made mistakes. I've even had business failures. I'm not going to be a failure before God and man with my wife and my boys. And my boys were there. And one reason we do pastor meetings and Andrew's been and Richard's been, we serve Chick-fil-A. Because God's chicken, as they say, but they let us speak that day, and my boys were in the back corner. I remember looking at CJ, who was 9 and a half, and Bennett, who was 5 and a half, and going, hey, Lord, that was really good. I'm going to use that line again. It was Monday morning. The following Sunday, we walked in from church to find her. As soon as I pushed them away, I pulled her to me, which probably wasn't the best idea I ever had, but I felt the devil say, ha, ha, you failed. I immediately felt the Lord say, this wasn't my plan, but I have a plan for Satan's disruption. And I lay her back down, and Romans 8:28 punched me in the face. I don't know how to describe it any other way. You ever been reading scripture and you're not sure what you read and you got to read it again because it just, you zoned? And other times it leaps up off the page and punches you in the face. And Romans 8:28, you know what it says? And we know all things work together for good of those who love the Lord and are called according to his purpose. I'm not exactly proud of it, but I said, really, Lord, all things? All things? My wife's dead. My boy saw something nobody ever see. All things? And he put my heart, did you believe it yesterday? Yes, Lord, I did. Trust me and believe it today. And I told him I would. Now I fainted in the casket room. Nobody tells you, let's go casket shopping. Nobody says, let's go pick out a tombstone. My little boy Bennett said, that one's got angels on it. Mommy would like that. I had a hard time, but I did trust God. And I went back to my pro-family board meeting, and I'm telling you all this for a reason, because I think there are people out here watching who are thinking, it just can't get no worse in my life. The country's crazy. People are nuts. My situation's awful. And I want to tell you, God's got a plan. God's not done. I love what Bob McEwen said. We got to leave room for the idea that maybe God knows what he's doing. Yeah. But when we're going through it, we're consumed by that, right? It's just right here in front of your face. It's hard. I remember the funeral, Michelle's funeral, and we're in the procession, and I'm watching all these people go by, and they don't have a clue. And I'm thinking, they have no idea I lost my wife to suicide. And I feel like it's my fault. The devil works on your mind. Y'all are dealing with that. Some of y'all watching this right now are dealing with that, and the devil's lying to you to keep you discouraged. The Lord gave me a line. I said, told the boys, some people have heart attacks. Mommy had a brain attack. But a friend of mine, a pastor buddy, gave me a book from R.T. Kendall from Genesis 50:20. What was meant for evil, God intended for good, right? What you intended for evil, God's going to use for good. And that book had a quote, when the devil can't defeat you, he'll defeat someone whose defeat can defeat you. I took heart in that. I went back to my pro-family board meeting, the first meeting in November. I really hadn't been around anybody, but we had fought liberal stuff on everything. I go back in, and this couple from Greenville, who happened to go to church with my now wife, came up and said, you got to meet this girl. I'm like, man, get out of my face. I love you, but I'm not ready. I'm having a hard time, man. I go back to the next meeting. JD comes right here. He gets up in my grill. Hey, Bo, I've been watching you speak for years. It's not gonna beat you. You got to meet this girl. I'm like, JD, I'm having a hard time, man. You know, I'm not wired to be a woman. And by the way, other men aren't either. I'm not ready for this. I don't know what I'm doing. I've got little boys asking hard questions. God's been good. My church is awesome. My mom and dad are unbelievably amazing. But I'm having a tough time. He said, Chad, you know that talk you do on counting your blessings? Yeah, I wrote it. He said, go read your notes. He loved me enough to tell me the truth. And I went home that night and I wrote down 103 blessings. Remember that old hymn, count your many blessings, count them one by one? The Lord gave me three very specific prayers, and I was praying those prayers, that he would stumble me into somebody that he picked, that it'd be somebody who would help me honor Michelle's memory, not be threatened by it, and there wouldn't be a guy in the picture. I didn't want to trade kids on Saturdays or whatever. That was my three prayers. Very specific. I go back to the next meeting in January. He said, you got to meet this girl. I'm like, oh, man, give it a rest, JD. I finally said, what's her name? He said, Dana. I said, how'd she become single? He said, oh, man. He hung his head. He said, same way you did. Her husband killed himself, I think July 12th, it'll be 22 years ago. And 2 years later, my wife took her life. Dana had two little girls who were 2 and 5 when their dad died. By the time I got them, they were 5 and 7. My boys are 5 and 9. So 19 years in a week, I'll have been married to this lady. I don't have to look very far to see God's blessings. The Lord woke me up at 3 a.m. not long ago. I told her this somewhere. I didn't know I could be as in love with her as I am. I mean that. I didn't envision that. You know, how awesome is God? And I just want to tell y'all, it just really fell in my heart as Richard was speaking. We filled you up with American history and facts. You got to go back and listen, and you can't read your own handwriting. I get it. But some of you are really hurting about what's going on. Maybe you're hurting about the country, and I hope we're overcoming some of that. But I want to encourage you, Romans 8:28, still true. It may not be in our timing. It may not be in the way we thought. It may not be in the way that we would have designed, but God's got a plan. And don't you ever forget it. I wouldn't have given you a plug nickel. That means nothing. For standing in front of anybody, encouraging anybody about anything ever again, because I was lowering a whale's belly. And I want to tell you what I learned. God wasn't done with me. And that means he's not done with you. He's not done with your church. He's not done with our nation. He's not done with this ministry. Praise the Lord. That's what got me back in politics. And I was sitting at this Chick-fil-A, and this guy drew out this thing. And he drew it as a triangle, and I finally put this into PowerPoint so it makes sense. He said, Chad, well, this is probably 93, 94. I'd never heard the word the phrase biblical worldview at that point. I just started reading the Bible. I was diving into politics. This was before I was a state party chairman, before I got to do faith engagement for the RNC, before I'd started Faith Wins. This is way before. We're sitting at Chick-fil-A. I said, Charlie, what's going on? The world's lost their ever-loving minds. And this is 30 years ago, y'all. Before they really lost, this was before they figured out boys could feel like girls, right? And he said, we used to have a common biblical moral code. Think about it. It wasn't a Republican thing. It wasn't a Democrat thing. It wasn't an independent thing. It had no controversy. God's God. You shall have no other gods before me. You shall not make for yourself a graven image. No carved images. You're not going to do that to the Lord. You shall not take the name of the Lord your God in vain. Remember the Sabbath day to keep it holy. A lot of y'all have learned the Ten Commandments. We taught our kids the ten finger method. Honor your father and mother. These weren't controversial. They weren't political. They had not been politicized. I don't care what your political label was, how you framed yourself. People thought this was the truth. We agree with this. These are good ideas. Don't murder. Don't steal. Don't commit adultery. Don't lie. Don't covet. Don't bear false witness. These were ideals that we based the American principles and the freedom idea on. Because they were all universal. There was unity. Where'd that come from? And Charlie's drawing the bottom of this triangle. He said, because it was in Scripture that parents, and since I'm a guy, I do a talk called Wimpy Men. You and I ought to talk about the manhood thing because I do this for men's ministries and wild game banquets and stuff that. I think our problem is wimpy men. I really do. As a guy, men, we will stand before God and we will answer for our wives and our children. Amen? And I think we have failed in a lot of ways because of the feminization, because of the toxic masculinity, the lies of the devil. That has gone rampant throughout our society. And if we're going to disciple, if we're going to fix the problems, we got to first understand the problem is, and I think it starts with us.
0: Man, that's awesome. I tell you, the first part of this where he shared his testimony is just phenomenal. And I tell you, Chad is one of the most positive persons, just constantly praising God, as you heard, talking about being thankful and praising God. And there's many of you watching this program that you've had bad things happen. And I'm not saying that's what happened to you isn't bad, but it's probably not as bad as what's happened with Chad and his wife, Dana. And yet they are still praising God. There is hope for you. I believe that this has been encouraging today. So let me encourage you to please get these products. We've got the entire Summer Family Bible Conference, 15 hours worth of teaching on either DVD or a CD, or we have the USB that will have both the audio and the video on there. And I believe that this would be a real blessing to you. So listen to our announcer as he gives you this information. Please check it out, respond, and get these products today.
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0: Let me just say that these coming elections, the midterm elections, are some of the most important elections we are going to ever have in this nation. There's been some tremendous things done. A lot of the wokeness has been overcome, but I guarantee you, if we see the liberals, the Democrats, win the midterm elections, everything could be stopped or even worse, could be undone. This is super important. So if you are a Christian, if you care about this nation, I encourage you to put some feet to your prayers. Prayer without action is dead. You need to vote. And so let me just encourage you to get out and vote. Vote for people who are going to put God and His kingdom ahead of all of the woke liberal policies that are going on. And please take advantage. Get out and vote in this midterm election.
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6: Welcome to this week's edition of His Channel Live. I'm your host, Dave Rolf. We're really glad you could join us tonight. My special guest tonight is a man that I know you'll enjoy getting to know, and his name is Steve Bailey. He's the missions pastor at Calvary Chapel Pacific Hills. And Steve and I just flew in just a few hours ago from El Salvador. We were at a pastors and missionary conference for Central America. And so it'll be fun talking to Steve and sharing with you some of the things that we saw over this last week. And thank you for a lot of you who were praying for us. And then we'll just get to know Steve a bit and hear about some of the other exciting developments that are going on in mission. Steve, welcome to the program.
7: Thank you, Dave, for having me.
6: Before we get into talking about mission stuff and things like that, let's get into a little bit about who you are and how you came to the Lord and how the Lord called you to mission. So what was your spiritual background and when did you get saved?
7: Well, the hand of God's been in my life
6: for as long as I can remember. I was about 15 years old. It was the Jesus Movement. I was hitchhiking. A friend of mine picked me up, a guy I used to smoke drugs with, and he asked me if I knew Jesus, and I said, you know, I do. And as we sat there and talked, I realized I didn't. And a guy that I actually kind of had a lot of respect for, and yet we did all the wrong things together. Yeah. Well, after about an hour sitting in the car with him, I prayed and accepted the Lord. Started going to a group called Young Life. I don't know if you remember those. Yes. Back in the 70s. I guess they're still around, actually. Mm-hmm. But the development was somewhat weak. I would consider this the seed that fell on thorny, or came up in the thorns, you know, where the things of the riches and pleasures of the world kind of choked out that that development.
7: So you had made a decision for Christ and you met it, but really didn't stick and
6: few take years, to it. About 3 years, I wound up walking away gradually. And, mm-hmm. and, you know, it always happens in degrees.
7: Yeah.
6: And so...
7: So how about when you hit bottom? Because for most sure. of us, it takes hitting bottom before we... look up. So sure. what was that for you?
6: It was tough. I had a fairly successful career in engineering. I was an aerospace engineer, worked on the B-1B bomber program, shuttle program, and I kept looking for something. I kept trying to fill in a void in my life. I had a wonderful wife, again, a successful career, both of us, but I kept plugging things in there, and one of which was alcohol and drugs. Drugs just kept getting more and more dominant in my life. I had several $100-a-day cocaine habit. The complementary alcohol habit that typically goes along with the drugs. I woke up one day in jail. I was in my late 30s, and I woke up on the floor of a jail cell in Colorado. I don't recall exactly what happened, but the reports were that I drove off into a snowbank. Obviously, the Lord cushioned my blow. I didn't go off the mountain, but he did put me in jail. And as I was waking up on that floor, I said, Lord, I don't know what I've done. I don't know what I've done with my life, but I need a change. My wife, bless her heart, had already started attending a Calvary Chapel in Pasadena. She'd gone to a couple of meetings up there, and she had invited me, and I thought, you know, it was a good thing for her, but quite frankly, I didn't need it in my life. My life was spinning out of control, but sin had such a grip on me that I didn't even know it.
7: Mm-hmm.
6: You know, I just continued to bask in that sin. Finally, I went to the church that Kathy was attending, and I talked to the missions pastor there. And he asked me if I knew the Lord, and I said I did. And about 2 hours later, and a lot of tears, I was rededicating my life to the Lord.
7: Wow.
6: So it was amazing.
7: And about what year was that?
6: That was in 98. It was 10 years ago this year.
7: Great. Now, how'd you start getting involved in missions? Because I think your missions involvement kicked in pretty quickly after that.
6: The pastor that I prayed to accept the Lord with, Archie Corrales, again, Calvary Chapel, Pasadena, he was the missions pastor. And he basically put his arm around me and said, I want you here as often as you can be here. Mm-hmm. And he involved himself in my life and I in the programs that he was involved with. And that was... the outreach to various communities and in Mexico. And so, Archie really came along beside both Kathy and me.
7: So what was your first missions trip?
6: Well, the first local one was to Tecate, Mexico. We did a medical outreach. Shortly thereafter, Kathy and I were instrumental in putting together subsequent ones. The first extended trip was after Hurricane Mitch went through Nicaragua, killed thousands of people, destroyed virtually the entire mountainous region. A friend of mine was down there in building houses with Safe Harbor. Mm-hmm. And we went down to Pastor Archie, as a matter of fact. Pastor Archie and I went down there to check in on him. Cal right now, Cal Stubner, is the senior pastor now at Calvary Chapel, Managua.
8: But he was the missionary that was down there working with the locals to build those homes. I spent a week down there, and I knew that the Lord had called me to do this work as an avocation for some period of time.
7: Mm-hmm. So what is it about going to an impoverished place and filling in however you can with whatever needs that you see? What is it about that for you? I mean, you seem like you're just compelled to do it, and it enriches your life. And what is it about that, do you think, that struck a nerve with you right off the bat?
8: Well, every day has eternal consequences, whether that's for the individual that doesn't know the Lord or for the one that can bring the Lord to those people. And I was commanded to go. You know, Scripture tells us to go. And I have a heart for those that don't know the Lord. The least and the lost particularly are the most tender to my heart.
7: Mm-hmm.
8: And this community, this particular community, San Juan de la Maya, Nicaragua, was the first place that I went to for an extended mission trip. And that one, that was when I knew that the Lord had really called me into this, was that there were opportunities there. There was a traditional religion in that country. And these people were not being ministered to under that, by those that were serving in that church. We came alongside them and started Bible studies, and it was an amazing transformation for about 25 men. And I saw that, again, with the eternal perspective that each day has, we need to step out and do mm-hmm. the work that God's called us to do. MacArthur said that the failure of all wars comes down to two words: too late.
7: Mm.
8: Too late. And we're in a war, and I don't want to be too late for some of these people.
7: Now, Steve, when you see a group of people who are impoverished and have all sorts of material needs, at the same time you see the spiritual needs that are there, a lot of times it seems like groups that start out as evangelistic groups end up becoming more just, social welfare kinds of groups, and others go out and preach and they don't seem to meet the material needs. What's the balance that you've seen?
8: Boy, there's a big question. I would have to say that you need to meet the needs of the people.
7: Mm-hmm.
8: If the basic needs aren't met, Scripture tells us, you know, to take care of those that are in need, and I believe that we need to make sure that the basic needs are met. After that, and in parallel with that, we obviously have to take care of spiritual needs. Again, it's an eternal perspective. We need mm-hmm. to get in there and share the word.
7: Would you say it's not really legitimate to do one without the other?
8: If there's a need.
7: Together? Yeah, if the need is there.
8: Absolutely.
7: Great. Well, we just spent a week down in El Salvador and meeting with all of the pastors and missionaries from all of the Central American countries. I think we're represented there. That was really a great week, wasn't it?
8: It really was.
7: What are some of the lasting impressions from just the time that we spent down there in El Salvador?
8: Well, we've watched a church grow from several hundred people to many thousands. In fact, there's also been six outreach churches come out of the central church in San Salvador. I just see the Lord doing a tremendous work there. That we've been around the world, both of us, and we've seen where work is going on, and it's really encouraging to see where God's working and just join them there.
7: Mm-hmm.
8: The conference proper was a good time for pastors and missionaries to get refreshed, get some teaching. So often when you're in the field, you just don't get the nourishment that you need. And so to come along into a conference where there are people that are like-minded, that are often mature teachers, they're like little birds feeding on that, on the word.
7: Yep. And they're such different people, too. When you talk about Central America, I think of Joel Meyer there in mm-hmm. Belize City, who ministers to street people in a really dangerous inner city where people are getting murdered every day. And And there he is with his little family, and mm-hmm. they're serving there. And then you have someone who's your friend that you introduced me to, who's the pastor up there in Nicaragua in a little village. What was his name?
8: Vicente Gomez.
7: Vicente Gomez, and he's out literally in the middle of nowhere, isn't he? And boy, just all the different types of people that come together, and it was neat just to see them encouraged and great to hear the reports of what God's doing in all of those areas too, I think.
8: Yes, and it's a time for the for these men and women to be able to sit back and just listen to what the Lord has for them. Mm-hmm. You and I were sitting with Mike Rozelle and talking about hearing the word of, you're hearing God's voice. And so often he's speaking to us and we're just, we clutter it up. Yeah. I think you can liken it to trying to see the stars in the LA basin sometimes. Mm-hmm. You know, the stars are there, but we clutter it up with smog and haze, and we clutter things up in our lives with work. And not that there's necessarily sin involved, but there are items that we just plug into our lives that keep us from hearing his voice clearly. And so when you get off to these conferences, it's often a time for rest. It's a time to hear the Lord speak mm-hmm. to us, a time to get fed.
7: So. Some of these missionaries took bus rides of over 20 hours to get there. But the neat thing, one thing I enjoyed seeing is some of the pastors brought some of their local, national helpers and assistants with them. And for them, you could just see they were in awe to be in this big city and to see what God's doing in other places. And just for many of them, it was the first time they had ever stayed in a hotel yes. and had the good meals yeah. for them and everything. And so that's always really a special time. One of the huge blessings this year that to me, as I think back on the conference, was Mike Rozelle, who his ministry, Potter's Field Ranch, supports some of the ministries there in El Salvador. And he was talking to his former pastor, Bob Coy, who many people who watch his channel know Bob Coy because he's on this network. But Bob asked Mike, "What can I do to help with the conference?" And Mike said, "Send Clay and your worship band." And Bob Coy agreed and sent his A-team worship band down there. And so that was a blessing where you're out kind of in the sticks and people coming from every which direction. And really one of the best worship bands in the country is there. And they had learned several songs in Spanish. And boy, I was just watching that and thinking, how this must be making a big deal to the people yeah. who are there.
8: Well, we truly had a mountaintop experience with those guys. They were playing at the radio antenna mountain site where they have a church, and it's an open-air church with the breeze coming across and that beautiful music and all together, brothers in the Lord. It was just a real experience.
7: It was really great. Talk a little bit. The little church out in Santiago de Maria, tell us a little bit about the history of that church and what you've seen in the times that you've been there over these last few years.
8: Santiago de Maria, it was an outreach ministry from the Central Church in San Salvador. And again, the San Salvador Church is about 4,000 members now. But about 5 years, maybe 4 years ago, there was a pastor that was from our church, Hispanic pastor. He went down there to meet with Pastor Carlos and wanted to do an outreach to his community. Pastor Jose is from El Tigre, a couple of hours out of the capital, and put together a plan for an outreach. Put all the material together down in the capital city, and we're heading up to the village when the torrential rains that get into those hills there, those tropical rains, just prevented them from going any further. And Jose was just brokenhearted. He says, I really want to make this happen. If there's any possible way, Pastor Carlos. And Pastor Carlos looked at him in the eye and said, you know, Jose, we just can't get into the village. But there's an opportunity I'm sorry. I was going on another one. I was going down to Zacate Colucas.
7: They were originally going to minister there by Santiago de Maria, which is near El Tigre, and then they ended up getting diverted to Zacate Colucas. But we will pick up that story in a minute. They ended up doing some outreaches down there in Santiago de Maria, and the first time you went there, were they? They were just meeting out in a bare field with a blue tarp over the top, right?
8: Yes, and a few guys from the local village. Mostly ladies, actually, and a couple of kids. And I remember there was an offering to be taken one night, and one of the elders of the church and a pastor grabbed a local kid to ask him if he would help to make the collection. Young man.
7: And this is a heavy gang area. And so he was one of those, shirt on, tattoos all over him. And
8: he was asked to help take the collection. And here was a kid that nobody's given any kind of trust to, much less money. And he took the collection. You gave the message that night, as a matter of fact. And a few minutes later, after the offering was taken, you gave your message. And you also had an altar call, and you invited those to come forward, and he went up, and he is still in the church.
7: Yes, he's involved in ministry there.
8: He's in leadership, yes.
7: And we went this time, the guy who started that outreach, Mario, and he was faithfully taking the bus out there every weekend and starting building the church up. And now we had the privilege of having an ordination service for him this last Thursday. And what a blessing it is. And boy, the facility that they're in now compared to when they used to just set up in a bare field. And now the city gave them a old packing house that was full of dead animals that have been sitting there for years. And they cleaned that up and they take pride in it. And boy, it's just so cool to see how they've fixed it up and packing out that little church for several services. It's really amazing.
8: Yeah, we were at a midweek, and they had the entire place full with standing room only, some standing in the door outside, and it was raining. It was torrential rains that day, too.
7: It rains up there in the mountains like crazy.
8: And it's still full.
7: A year ago when I went there, it was raining so hard, I thought no one will come to church. And that week, they were just introducing an afternoon service. And this was the first week they were going to have an afternoon service. And it was harder rain than I've ever seen in my life. Water, just rivers of water rushing down the street. And we took us like 4 hours to get out there. And we were just, I was thinking, no one is going to be there. This is a waste of time, but, you know, we'll go ahead and do it. And when we got to the church, it was full of water. And so we were squeegeeing water out, soaking it up with T-shirts and everything. And then by the time that I got up to preach, the place was completely packed with people, and it's just amazing what the Lord has done there.
8: It really is.
7: Now, you mentioned Zacate Colucas, which started almost accidentally when an outreach to Santiago de Maria didn't work out. And you haven't seen that church for a couple of years, so what'd you think of that
8: really
7: church?
8: Really impressive. Again, this was a church that, there was no plan to plant one there. It was just an outreach opportunity that was going to Santiago de Maria, that the Lord used the rain to divert that outreach to Zacate Colucas. The pastor there had a few people in a Bible study, and it went from that, and I think the numbers were like 5 or 10 people in this Bible study, to just a couple of years later, there was a few women, bunch of kids. That was about 3 years ago when you and I first saw it, meeting in an old truck depot. And now, my goodness, they are in their own permanent facility that they purchased about 3 years ago now. It's full of young people.
7: They're expanding men into the next door lot.
8: Bought the lot next door.
7: They serve 250 meals a day to little kids in the area. And
8: they have a school, grade school. And so we've just watched this this church blossom, and it's so healthy. In fact, the worship there was perhaps the best worship I had ever heard anywhere in Central or South America.
7: Yeah, it was a band of kids who were probably late teens, early 20s at the oldest, probably late teens. And it was a real rock, almost had kind of a tinge of punk influence on it. And yet they were just looking up to the Lord and worshiping him. It was amazing to see. And when I heard him warming up, I was thinking, oh boy, this is too rowdy for a Sunday morning church service. But, you know, then I got up there to speak and I look out at the crowd and, you know, 90% of the church are young guys and, you know, it's so hard to get men to come to church. And these guys have an entire community of young men who are leaving their gangways and things like that and becoming a part of church.
8: And that was, I mean, that these young men were, as I was talking to you earlier today about, that was about the age I walked away, you know, and this is the age you really want to grab those young men is 19 to the early 20s. Because it's once you start down that slippery slope, you may never get yourself back on your feet again. You know, it gets more and more difficult every year, and it's really beautiful when you look out and you see 19-something, 20-something-year-old young men, and not just a church full of kids.
7: And I'm not knocking women, but a lot of times you can get women to come to church, but they can't get their families to come. These guys put sports as a big influence. Of course, they're really into soccer down there, and so they do soccer leagues. And it was funny, as I was speaking on Sunday morning, there was a trophy sitting down by the pulpit that they were probably going to give to the winning team of some soccer tournament. And so I was teaching on Philippians 3, and Paul talks about the goal of the prize, and so I kind of tailored the message to soccer, or as they call it, football, and told them that how would you like to play soccer without a goal, and then I talked about forgetting what lies behind and how if you're down by a couple of points you can't just give up or you end up losing by a lot, but if you're up by a couple points you can't get too cocky. And so boy, they were really paying attention. I think they thought, this is the first time I've come to church and a gringo speaking about soccer. But it's a real special place there.
8: You also said that if you didn't have a goal, what purpose is the game?
7: Mm-hmm.
8: And very on point. You know, if we don't have a goal in our life, what purpose do we have?
7: Yep.
8: You know, and if that goal isn't an eternal perspective, where are we going?
7: Yep. So that was a great opportunity to see not only what God's been doing in El Salvador, because as we were there, and for me, I got to teach several times, and it was fun doing Mario's ordination service, and then I taught at the main church, and I taught in the conference, and then we got to go up to Zacatecoluca and teach there, and it's just fun to see what God's doing. But then with all of the ministries there in Central America, Costa Rica really has several new guys that are going there now, and I thought from the guys down in the south and the big surf spots to guy that's up in the mountains who's working with people up there. And another big thing that we see at the pastors' conference is how important training is, because you get guys and, boy, they really need to be trained. And it seems like there's a renewed influence and interest really in the Calvary chapels and other churches too about equipping nationals to take over the ministries. A lot of times, and you've seen this, where a missionary comes in and they dominate and then they control everything and they control the purse strings and the nationals don't have a place. One thing I was seeing down there talking with many of the guys is how interested they are in training nationals to do the work and to take over. And some of these guys just really are helping guys who live there become leaders in the church rather than having it be a Western influenced church.
8: I think that's an important model. Mm-hmm. I think that should be the norm. There are exceptions. There's always exceptions. And I believe that this is something that works best. They're more resourceful. Mm-hmm. They certainly know the culture better than we do. Language barrier doesn't exist. They understand what is going to best connect, convey the point. It's nice sometimes when you're a foreign national coming in, you do have a big draw. And so for a while, that really can be attractive. But ultimately, I really believe you need to transition that work over to the Nationals. Yeah. Help raise them up. Get them the tools that they need. And those tools may be sending them back to Bible college at the Capitol or wherever there may be one nationally, or even back to the States to get some training here.
7: And we don't know when the doors are going to close for Westerners. And so, you know, I was thinking of this a lot as we were there and seeing those sweet kids in the

0: leftist background. He's come back in. He's allowed the church to stay in place. As of right now, we don't see that there's any real threat to the church per se, but there have been some incidental impacts, some cutbacks, financial cutbacks in services within the cities. And as a result, the church steps in and tries to pick some of that up. El Salvador, there's an election coming up very soon. The favored person doesn't look like they're necessarily the favored person for the evangelical Christian community doesn't necessarily look like he's going to prevail. Mm-hmm. So we may see a paradigm shift there. But, you know, it's all tenuous, whether it's Honduras with the gangs, El Salvador with the gangs, the government, the pink. Daniel Ortega, when he got reelected, he said, well, I'm not red anymore, I'm pink. You know, I'm balanced between the two. Time will tell.
1: Now, Hugo Chavez is trying to exert a lot of influence there, isn't he?
0: And I'm not sure how effective that's going to be. He had a scheduled meeting this week, as a matter of fact, today, starting today, in San Salvador with the Central American presidents. He pulled out of that. So I'm not sure exactly what his influence is going to be, but he's trying to assert himself. And, of course, that's got to be of concern to the, again, evangelical yep. Christian community.
1: And a time when our missionaries are so vital to the growth of new and growing churches, right. It's really important that we keep in prayer that whatever happens politically, that it won't shut down the opportunities to do outreach that we have now. So that's something for all of our people to keep into prayer. Well, we're coming up on our break right now, and so if everyone will hang on, we have a special treat for you at this break. We're going to play a song by Crystal Cooper called Here I Am. So enjoy this song, and we will be right back.
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0: You do good. I mean, this is a totally, it's perfect. So we're still talking along? Yeah, okay.
1: Oh, yeah. Okay. Sorry, boy, I got caught up listening to that beautiful music by Crystal Cooper, but I hope you enjoyed that. By the way, Crystal has an album that's really fantastic. If you're interested in getting a hold of it, you could call Word for Today at 1-800-272-WORD, and you could get Crystal Cooper's album. Well, we're back for the second half of the program today, and I have as my guest, I'm your host, Dave Rolfe. I have as my guest, a missions pastor, Steve Bailey. And Steve and I just got back from El Salvador, and so we were talking about that, but Steve, you've had a few trips this year, haven't you?
0: Yes, I have.
1: Now, we went on a trip earlier this year when we went to Thailand and Cambodia and taught some seminars down there. Tell us a little bit about how that came about.
0: Certainly. The director of Mercy Ministry Foundation, an organization that our church has been partnered with for, about 20 years. Mm-hmm. And the director, Rose Martinez, asked if we could put together a leadership conference. And so we prayed about it and just asked for the Lord to kind of give us what he would have us teach. And we were able to put together a marvelous team. There were seven of us that went over. Pastor Dave went with us. And we did the conference in Thailand to, I believe it was about 35 people, maybe 40 people. And then we packed the show up and headed down to Cambodia, about 17-hour drive away, or we took a flight, actually, and then crossed the border, went to Siem Reap, and we brought 55 of Chom No, Cambodian Hope Organization director Chom No invited his staff, his leadership staff, to go with us and their spouses, and then also the staff from the Mercy Ministry Foundation mm-hmm. orphanage there in Poipet, Cambodia. And so we went to Siem Reap,

0: And it was a 3-day conference. It was a fabulous time of again refreshing time for the families to be together. Great time of learning. It was a leadership conference, but it really focused on the marriage for the singles, more on a purity or waiting on God.
1: Mm-hmm. So. Yeah, it was. I had a great time at that conference, both of them. And tell us a little bit about the ministries there in Northern Thailand. You've been there quite a few times. What's going on up there?
0: Well, I'm going to put a little history in here. Rose Martinez left about 25 years ago from Orange County. A little Latina from Placentia. She went over to help a lady, Mama Lee, a Chinese lady, who had an orphanage with 19 kids in Bangkok.
1: And Rose was supposed to be there for a month or something.
0: She went for a month. She came back, and then she just felt the Lord nudging her to go back and to help Mama Lee. And so she goes back over there, and Miss Lee tells her that, I'm glad you're back. She says, I've just started a new home up in the north of Thailand. The orphanage with Miss Lee was there in Bangkok. And so about a 12-hour bus ride away, Miss Lee said she had 6 children up there, a grass hut, dirt floor, a cook, and a well. Mm-hmm. And she had hired a director, but he wasn't here yet. So, Rose, I want you to go up there and just love on the kids. Mm-hmm. So she jumps on a bus, goes up there. About a month later, she gets a hold of Miss Lee and says, the director's still not here. And she says, well, we had a problem. Director's not going to make it, so I guess you're it. So now Rose is up there in northern Thailand in this little hut with no, speaks no Thai. Children speak no English. Cook speaks no English. And she's doing her best. You know, a young, I believe she was about 21, 22 years old at the time. Then about 6 months later, she gets a call from Miss Lee again. Miss Lee's going to retire. And she's going to send those 19 children that she has in Bangkok up to the north. And now Rose has 25 children, speaks no Thai, children speak no English. And again, that was about 25 years ago. Now there are 6 orphanages. Hundreds of children call her mother. Various orphanage homes up there minister to the Hmong and Akha tribal children, ones that are discarded for various reasons, some very horrible reasons, some because the parents have become drug addicts and just either die by the needle or walk away from the children. Some because of the Myanmar, Burma wars, the drug lords war over there. And so the children just, the Lord brings them to her in various ways. Right now there are, again, 5 homes just in northern Thailand, and then there's one in southern Thailand. The one in southern Thailand was sprang out of the tsunami, mm-hmm. after the tsunami, it's down in the Phang Nga region, down by Phuket.
1: And then she reached out and built an orphanage in Cambodia, in Phoi Phet also.
0: Things were getting pretty comfortable, she said, although I don't know how comfortable they are when you have several hundred children that call you mom. But she said she was getting quite comfortable, and the Lord just said, I want you to be a missionary one more time. And so he told her that to go. And she actually went to China first. She went to Myanmar and to China, and the Lord closed those doors. And she said, but Lord, Cambodia is so far away. And but that's where he told her to go. And we happened to have a team from our church down there, and were able to go into Cambodia with her and pray over a city that she thought the Lord was leading her to. And that's a border town with Thailand. It's Phoi Phet, Cambodia. And sure enough, the Lord provided for some land about 6 years ago. And now there is a beautiful home there. There's actually 4 cottages and a main home, 32 children. Director of the orphanage there, David Nichols, he's from our church. And we've had several families from our church serve there over the years. And it's really a fabulous place to see.
1: Now, a lot of those children in Cambodia are children whose parents have died or are dying of AIDS, isn't it?
0: And yes.
1: So, yeah. Tragic situation there, but an opportunity again to minister to those kids. And, you know, when you, I know you've been there more times than I have. And when we drive into the compound and seeing those little kids come running and climbing all over you and hugging you, it just must really melt your heart, doesn't it?
0: Yeah, you could mist me up if you think about it, if we talk about that too long. Yeah, those children are just very, very dear to me. I mean, these kids have come out of situations that are it's totally unimaginable.
1: Many of them sexual abuse, even of little kids. There's so much child pornography, child prostitution
0: yes.
1: down there, and some yes. of these kids just have experienced unspeakable things. But to see them regaining a purity and just loving each other and being loved is yes. pretty amazing stuff.
0: There was one young man, Peter, he just came to the home about 2-3 months ago, and he's about 10 months old right now, maybe 11 months old. He had died, his mother had died in a hospice there in town, and he was just laying on the bed with his mother after she had gone on to eternity. And there was nobody knew what to do with this baby. Chom Noh, a gentleman I mentioned earlier from Cambodia Hope Organization, contacted the director there at Mercy Ministries at the home and said, can you take this baby? And they said, you know, we're just not set up to take that young a baby. But while you're looking for somebody else, we'll care for him.
1: Yeah.
0: Well, that the rest of the story is 3 months later, he's still there. He is now a member of the family there. But when he first got to the home, he would just cling to whoever had him, just with abject desperation. I mean, just really needed to be loved on. You look at that little man now, and he runs around. He's the happiest thing in the mm-hmm. world. It just does your heart so good to see the future that's in store for this young man.
1: And these children are getting a better education than they would get otherwise, right? Because they go to a public school and then they go to a private school in addition to that to
0: they do, yeah.
1: just give them a great educational start. So we're praying that many of them will become leaders in the government there even.
0: We saw that in Thailand where the children that have matriculated out of the orphanage have gone on to be pastors and teachers and doctors and lawyers and all and tradespeople, you yeah. know, but they're lights in their community. The yeah. most important thing they can do is to stay in their country, go back to their villages, and share the love that they grew up with of Jesus.
1: Yeah, and just a really dark place to mm-hmm. have that light is awesome. Now, this year you also made a trip to Vietnam. What was yeah. that like?
0: Well, a pastor from Orange County, Daniel Nguyen, has been ministering to a group of pastors in the mountainous region in what's called the Central Highlands of Vietnam. And we were able to put together a pastor's conference. We taught through Calvary Distinctives. And it was really motivating to see these men. There were 60-some-odd men that came from all different areas. Some rode motos for 2 days, 20 hours, 24 hours on a motorcycle to get to this conference. Again, like little birds just hungering for the word.
1: Now, what kind of persecution of the church is there in Vietnam now?
0: In the Central Highlands, there's quite a bit. These are the tribes that, for various reasons, the government really has been persecuting for years. Again, it's the Hmong, who were very close to the Americans when the American War was going on over there. And the government has really never let that go. Mm-hmm. They also say that every revolution or every trouble spot or every time that there's trouble in Vietnam, it emanates out of the Central Highland, out of these tribes. So they have always persecuted these tribes, be it from economic perspective. They don't give them the work. They don't give them the jobs. Of course, this is a communist country, so what the government gives you is pretty much what you're going to get. Most of these pastors have spent years in jail. Horrible atrocities have been played out on their families and on themselves. And one church, just for instance, they tried to shut down. The pastor kept moving and dodging all the attempts that the local officials did in shutting him down. finally, they just turned his property into the city dump. You know, and so they started dumping all the city waste there, and he physically had to move out of that land. Wow. But there's physical attacks on these pastors. There's spiritual attacks because, I mean, Satan has this land, and he's not giving it up easily.
1: Tell us about those young girls that have the ministry to pregnant mothers.
0: There's down in Saigon, Ho Chi Minh City, we work with a couple of folks down there that sponsor girls that go into abortion clinics. While they're at the abortion clinics, they have this little box, and it's a it's the developmental life of a fetus. And it's 12 stages of the development process. And they take this box in and they sit down with the girls that are in there about to make the decision to have an abortion. And they do their best to convince them that this is a life, that this child that's inside them is a living being and ordained by God and for them. And that many cases, they're able to convince these young women not to go through with the abortion. But as a ministry, they need to have the next step. And so they have prenatal care. They have homes that these pregnant women can live in. Very often what it is they're going to be ostracized by their families or by their villages. They may have gotten pregnant through go into all the details of that, but it's very rough situation there, and so they need to do something with these young women. Mm-hmm. So after the baby's born, the woman has one of two choices: either to keep it, or the ministry will care for the child. And I was in one of those homes one time when this year actually, and the police came in and tried to shut it down, and ultimately, we had to move that home to another region because the police just do not want this kind of ministry taking place there.
1: Now, some of those girls that do the ministry have been in jail themselves, haven't they?
0: Yes, there's four of them that go off and do this. And we were sitting around talking one day, and I said, any of you been arrested? And oh, yes, we all have been arrested. And I think the oldest one there was like 27, and the youngest was 19 or 20. And they got to talking amongst themselves. I said, well, what are they saying? They said, well, they're trying to decide who was in jail the longest. And it was the oldest one, but she had spent 7 years in jail to that point. Yeah. And that's all total. But 7 years in a 27-year-old's life is an amazing amount of time, yet still all for the same crime.
1: Yeah.
0: You know, spreading the gospel and going in there and helping these young women understand the value of life. And and while they're in the home, of course, they're getting ministered to. And I've seen many, many of these young women come to faith in Christ. It's really amazing to watch the transformation of people living on the streets and lives of prostitution come to know the Lord and raise their child in that.
1: Now, I know we were able to buy some sewing machines for a little vocational school for them, and then at night they would have church services in the little place where they were training women to be able to make a living during the day, and that's pretty fun to see, huh?
0: Yeah, these women often have no skills. I mean, they're taking out of small villages, or they're coming out of lives of prostitution. They do need to learn life skills. They need to learn a vocation. Sewing. We've also helped sponsor a beauty school. We also sponsor a motorcycle repair for young men that have come to the Lord.
1: Now, I always hear that, can women repair motorcycles over there, or is that pretty much just a thing
0: it.
1: For the men? Never seen
0: Never
1: it.
0: Seen
1: Interesting.
0: It. Yeah, they're still very much very, very firm lines still.
1: Now, this year you also took a trip to, as I'm thinking about it, you've been gone a lot, Steve, but you also took a group of high school kids over to Wales.
0: That was experience.
1: And tell us about that trip.
0: That was a real blessing. We have a pastor that's in Wales right now that he had been in the UK for, I believe, 13 years. Mm-hmm. And is that right? Eight years. Clip Pickens. And while he was there, he met and married his wife, Rhoda. But he was doing a youth outreach and was a youth pastor for another pastor that was out of our church that planted a Calvary in Ashford. They, about a year ago, turned that church over to the locals. Mm-hmm. And when that happened, Clint set out to focus primarily on discipling youth. Well, he moved from Ashford, because that was an expensive place to live, down to Wales, to Cardiff. And while he was there, he had the opportunity to teach at a couple of the churches in Wales. Got to be known by the pastors there. One of the pastors at a fairly new plant, church plant, in Swansea, Wales, the second largest city in Wales, decided that he wanted to return to the States. Well, they contacted Clint, had him interview for the position, and ultimately he accepted the senior pastor role of this new church plant. But it only had about 8 adults that attended. We showed up. We had planned a trip a year ago to go to Wales while Clint was still working youth outreach and discipleship in Cardiff. Lord had seen ahead and knew that he was going to be assuming the role of senior pastor of Calvary Chapel Swansea. So when our time came up in July to take this team in there, he was just in the process of assuming the reins of Calvary Chapel Swansea. What a perfect time for us to bring in a group of youth. We did park outreaches.
1: How many kids did you take over there with you?
0: There was 8 kids.
1: Mm-hmm.
0: 8 kids and 5 adults. And we had the opportunity to, and they were junior high. They were 14 through 17 years old.
1: So the idea was to try to help him get his program started for youth there in,
0: exactly.
1: in Swansea.
0: Put a face on the church,
1: mm-hmm.
0: and I think we succeeded. By the grace of God, we were able to get in there, do the work. I mean, this is an area that rains all the time. Our outreaches were sunny when we would execute on them. Just everything fell into place. 13 kids, young people, not kids, made professions of faith while we were there. The church has now... there's 32 professions of faith since all total, including those 13. There's a real motion of a real momentum going on there right now within the church.
1: So the trip was really productive, and you saw a lot of results there. How about in the kids who went on the trip? What do you think it did for them?
0: Well, you and I have always talked about this. You know, so often mission trips aren't really about what we're going to do when we get there. It's really about what the Lord's going to do in us. And I saw some kids really make changes in their lives, step up, become leaders. Some kids really came back with a different perspective on serving,
1: mm-hmm.
0: different perspective on how they might best spread the gospel in the future. And of course, they're coming back asking me, when are we going to go next year? What's the date of next year's trip? So, you know, it's always fun when you can take young people and get them excited about outreach, about missions. I know that that's what happened in my life quite a bit later in life, but just the same, you go on a missions trip and you see some lives get changed, you're going to get bit.
1: Mm-hmm. So it was good for Wales, and it was good for the kids who went on the trip too.
0: Absolutely.
1: We're almost out of time, but I just wanted you to mention you also went to Hong Kong this year for a pastors and missions conference. What were your impressions that you came away from that with?
0: Again, this was another one of those where those that are coming in are coming out of the field. They're tired. They want to be refreshed. They want to get fed while they're in country, particularly if they're in a large East Asian country, which will remain nameless, they're not getting fed.
1: Mm-hmm.
0: They do have some international fellowships in some of these countries, but quite frankly, they're not solid, you know. And so it's an opportunity for them to get refreshed, to connect ministries together.
1: Mm-hmm.
0: We saw several come together, and we saw this in El Salvador too, where the networking, now they're saying, hey, I didn't know you were in country doing this. Well, we're seeing the same in Asia. How can we best approach a given group of people? How can we serve each other? You know, and also it's a time for couples, because most of these conferences allow the couples to come together to just take a break.
1: Yeah,
0: you know.
1: So you really enjoyed that conference?
2: I thought it was very fruitful.
1: About how many people attended the Hong Kong conference?
0: I think about 70 missionaries.
1: Wow.
0: Not including those that came in from outside.
1: To help and support. Yeah. That's great. Well, Steve, it's great talking to you about this stuff. And when we sit down, I realize, wow, look at how what a year this has been. But really neat to be able to be here with you and talk about it. We're almost out of time, but I just want to talk for, you know, less than a minute to the people who are watching. Many of you have heard that Jesus said, go into all the world and preach the gospel. And you know, that includes Jerusalem and Judea and Samaria and the uttermost part of the world. And I certainly want to encourage you to minister where you are, but also to pray about maybe going somewhere else. It's really a refreshing thing when you see what God is doing other places. And so I would encourage you to pray about finding opportunities to maybe go out on a little missions trip and see how God uses you. Thanks so much for watching tonight. God bless you. We'll be back next week with another edition of His Channel Live.
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Well, hi, everybody. I'm Don Stewart, and welcome to Jesus is Lord of All, Episode 3, Matthew chapter 8 and verse 9. Well, last time we left you, as we are talking about the 10 specific miracles of Jesus, showing he has authority over 10 specific areas, that he is indeed Lord of all. In other words, he just doesn't make claims. He backs up the claims. The third one was Jesus healed on the Sabbath. And again, we mentioned the Sabbath day was only a day that Jesus could heal, only that God could heal, and Jesus, by healing on the Sabbath, showed he was God himself. Now, the first two miracles we saw, first of all, he had authority over incurable disease. He heals the leper that comes down from the mountain there after the Sermon on the Mount. A leper was incurable skin disease. The Bible acknowledged that, the various forms of leprosy. And then, of course, the second miracle, the centurion's servant, he didn't even have to be physically present to heal him. He healed at a distance. So you had the first miracle, incurable disease. The second, not being physically present, healing the centurion's servant. Again, and remember, both these people were outcasts in that day. The leper is the last person in Jewish society you wanted to be around because he had this contagious disease. The Gentiles were unclean. Jesus' first two specific miracles covered those. And the third miracle, of course, is Simon Peter's mother-in-law. He healed on the day of the Sabbath. Now, I'm told this picture here behind me is an example of Jesus healing on the Sabbath also that we found, as we talked about last time, in the Gospel of John, the fifth chapter there. So the point is, Jesus is indeed Lord of all. As we're going to see, every conceivable area which he could show his authority, he exercised authority over. So in the first seven chapters of Matthew, as we've been emphasizing, all these claims about Jesus, he was born in the right place, he was born at the right time, the right family line, he was supernaturally conceived, he was preceded by a forerunner, he is God with us, God the Father and God the Holy Spirit acknowledge him at his baptism. He started speaking and performing miracles, generically speaking, but no specific miracles were given. And so we come to Matthew 8 and 9 after the great Sermon on the Mount, and we're now on miracle number 4 of the 10 miracles which Jesus performed that show that he is indeed Lord of all. So let's move on to the next one, shall we? This is from Matthew 8, verses 23 to 27. It says, first in verse 18, when Jesus saw the crowd around him, he gave orders to cross to the other side of the lake. Jesus was mobbed by the people. Like we said in an earlier episode, he was mobbed because the people knew he was a miracle worker. You don't mob someone over and over again because they're a great speaker or some great orator. He was doing something that caused thousands and thousands of people to follow him. Anyway, he embarks in a boat. He's going to the other side of the lake, the Sea of Galilee. And we read next about a great storm that arose on the Sea of Galilee, covering this particular boat with the waves. Matthew 8, 23. And when he got into the boat, his disciples followed him. And behold, there arose a great storm on the sea, so that the boat was being swamped by the waves. But he was asleep. And they went and woke him, saying, "Save us, Lord, we are perishing." And he said to them, "Why are you afraid, you of little faith, O you of little faith?" Then he rose and rebuked the winds and the sea, and there was a great calm. And the men marveled, saying, "What sort of man is this, that even the winds and the sea obey him?" That's Matthew 8, 23 to 27. Now, remember, in the previous episode, we talked about the healing of the leper. It started with this little word in Greek translated, behold. And we emphasize, whenever you see that word, it's an attention getter. It's like someone holding up a sign. A great event is about to happen. A new scene is here. A new person is coming on the scene. One of these two. That's very, very important. So pay attention. So this introduces this particular segment here. All right. Now, this was not a normal storm. Let's understand something. Most of the disciples of Jesus were fishermen. They made their livelihood on the Sea of Galilee. They'd done this their entire life. So here they're crossing the Sea of Galilee. It's a lake, 16 miles by 6 miles, fresh water. And interesting about it, 600 feet below sea level too. And so they're there on the lake,
going across when all of a sudden this storm hits. And just like the one we talked about in the previously in the book of Jonah, a storm came out of nowhere. They weren't expecting this. Now, they'd been on the lake before where there were storms, but seemingly no storm like this. They had fished the lake their entire lives, and they were scared to death because they thought they were going to die. Jesus was sleeping at that time, so they rose him up and awoke him. And what we're